0: BBC News with Roisin Hasty. Lawyers for the American woman who survived two attempts to execute her, Krista Pike, say she's regained consciousness in hospital and is talking. They said her recovery is medically unprecedented, but her prognosis is unclear. Krista Pike was sentenced to death 30 years ago for the murder of a classmate. Here's our North America editor, Sarah Smith.
1: Her lawyers don't know whether she suffered any lasting brain damage or any other lasting symptoms as a result of the failed execution attempt. And they say that they are asking the governor once again to not pardon her, but to take the death penalty off the table and sentence her instead to life imprisonment without any possibility of parole. And what we do know is that the Tennessee governor has said, at the very least, there will not be any more attempted executions in his state after the failure of the attempt to end the life of Krista Pike.
0: The French President Emmanuel Macron has been holding an emergency meeting after another day of nationwide protests about conditions in schools. The Interior Ministry said more than a quarter of a million people had taken part in the demonstrations. A union spokeswoman, Alice Cohen-Morzadek, told the BBC they'll keep up the pressure until the government takes action.
2: The movement will continue until we get those demands, and what the government is actually doing currently is very insufficient, and the movement is already so big, it is unprecedented. We have never seen such a big movement in the past 20 years. So I think this movement will amplify even more until we get our demands.
0: Kenya's President William Ruto says the government has strengthened public health measures to prevent the spread of Ebola after the country confirmed its first case. Eight family members of the patient who died in Nairobi on Monday have been quarantined, along with 21 health workers who treated him. Richard Gagore is in Nairobi.
3: The government has ramped up efforts in terms of screening and surveillance at border points, and has started out actually to put out public information about Ebola and calling to members of the public to be calm, saying that they're doing everything possible to bring the situation under control. So what they have said is this is not an outbreak. It's an imported case from the DRC. Kenya has never recorded an outbreak since the first Ebola outbreak was recorded 50 years ago.
0: The head of the World Health Organization has called for transparency from Russia about the death of a laboratory worker in Siberia from suspected pneumonic plague. Tedros Adhanom Ghebreyesus said Moscow had denied that a case of plague had been registered. He said honesty from Russia was critical for assessing the potential public health risk. Unconfirmed local media reports said the woman died last week after an accident at the plague research center where she worked. World News from the BBC.
4: And you're listening on WNYC in New York. I'm Sean Carlson. It's 59 degrees right now at 8:04. A quirk in New York state law is allowing Governor Hochul and Republican challenger Bruce Blakeman to raise millions. Individuals can give no more than $9,000 to the candidates of their choice, but they can donate 15 times that to a political party, which can then give the money to a candidate. Blair Horner of the New York Public Interest Research Group says that shouldn't happen.
5: We have the crazy ideas of thinking that a $138,000 campaign contribution should not be allowed in New York, that the limit should be much lower.
4: Both Hochul and Blakeman have benefited from that legal quirk. The state Democratic Party gave Hochul's campaign $10 million just last week. An 18-month saga over the future of a key federal rental assistance program may be coming to an end. WNYC's David Brand reports on what it means for thousands of New York City households.
6: Nearly 6,300 low-income families depend on what's known as the Emergency Housing Voucher Program to pay their rent. But in March 2025, the Trump administration said the program was running out of cash and had no plan to replace it. That triggered confusion and fear for tenants who can't afford to pay their rent without assistance. Now, the U.S. Department of Housing and Urban Development says it will replace the expiring vouchers after Congress instructed the agency to do so. A City Hall spokesperson says that's welcome news. The city expects to receive new subsidies for every household starting in December.
4: Right now here in Lower Manhattan, it's 59 degrees. We're going to see temperatures in the upper 40s overnight tonight. It's going to be pretty chilly. Tomorrow, warmer but windier. We're going to see highs in the upper 60s in the afternoon, lows in the upper 50s tomorrow night, but we'll see gusts of about 20 miles an hour. To close out the week on both Thursday and Friday, we should see temperatures back in the 70s. 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
10: I'm a retired physician currently living in mostly in Santa Fe, New Mexico, but also a home in Red Wing, Minnesota.
11: Peter Clark James takes his right to vote with the utmost seriousness. If he's not in New Mexico, as you heard him, he lives between New Mexico and Minnesota, he votes absentee. During the 2020 election, Peter was in Minnesota waiting for his New Mexico mail-in ballot.
10: I was up in Red Wing, and I didn't get my mail ballot from New Mexico by Friday before the Tuesday election. I drove 1,200 miles back to Santa Fe to vote in person.
11: Patty Cald cast her first ballot in 1976. Back then, she felt like the older generation held most of the power.
12: When I started voting when I was 21 years old, it was the same case then. Old people went to the polls, young people didn't.
11: Patty is one of the older generation now, and she has never forgotten the deep moral reasons that keep her going back to the polls election after election.
12: You voted because the vote was hard won. And then I remember as a kid growing up and watching the 60s on TV and those people getting fire hoses turned on them and bitten by dogs and beaten by police because they were just trying to register to vote. I remember all the bombings and people who lost their lives for me to have the right to vote. And so I take it very seriously and very personally.
11: This is On Point. I'm Meghna Chakrabarty, and welcome to day two of our week-long series, Senior Class, Gerontocracy in America. Today, we're talking about the silver ballot box. Now, it's not just the baby boomer generation. Older Americans have historically voted in greater numbers than younger ones. But as boomers in particular age, the average age of an American voter has been getting considerably older and more concentrated among seniors. And especially in primary elections, which, given political polarization, gerrymandering, and the tidal wave of money in politics, those primaries are often the deciding election for elected officials long before November. Now, in our inaugural episode of this series yesterday, we talked about how right now, half of Americans overall are under the age of 40. That's the median age in this country. Well, guess how old the median primary voter is? Now, remember, you can vote starting at age 18. And if we take the average American lifespan to be about 80 years old, is the median primary voter halfway, you know, 49 years old or 50 years old? That would make sense if voters were evenly distributed. But that's not the median age of a primary voter. The median age of American primary voters is much older. It is 65 years old, meaning that even though the 65-plussers are only 18% of the overall population, they are 50% of all voters. That's what we mean by the silver ballot box. So let's go back to New Mexico for a few minutes, because the median primary voter in the land of enchantment is even older, 71. This is New Mexican Christy Neslin.
13: I will not vote for anyone who's anti-choice. I won't vote for someone who's that I feel would be damaging to the environment. I won't vote for anyone that I feel like is actually trying to undermine democracy.
11: And Christy says that as she ages, she feels greater urgency to make sure her vote counts.
13: Now I do early voting. I don't wait till election day because, you know, you never know. You could be hit by a bus, it could be a snowstorm. So I just make sure that my vote gets in as soon as possible.
11: So we're going to spend a few more minutes looking at how the silver ballot box has shaped New Mexico. Catherine Clark runs elections in Santa Fe County, where she serves as county clerk, and she joins us from Santa Fe, New Mexico. Catherine Clark, welcome to On Point.
14: Thank you for having me.
11: So tell me, in Santa Fe County, do you see kind of in the flesh, so to speak, what I just described about median, sort of older median voters in New Mexico?
14: Yeah, so our population is skews much more older retiree in Santa Fe County, even above our largest county like Bernalillo and our second largest county, Doña Ana County. Mm-hmm. So we see a significant portion of just our population who are older than 65. I think it's above 30% or older than 65. And then our voting population skews even older, right? We're not seeing people who are in their 30s, 40s, and 50s voting. We're seeing that above their 60s folks who are voting. Mm-hmm. We're hoping to change that. We've actually changed the law in New Mexico where if you are a declined a select voter, you can now participate in the primary without having to change your registration. And we did see that pick up more this last primary as more and more people are leaving the two-party process, particularly younger voters. Mm-hmm. We'd like to see higher participation. And hopefully by changing the law, we're going to see more participation.
11: Okay, so Catherine, if I may, can I just clarify some things? So are you saying that, because sometimes the electoral language can get a little confusing. So were New Mexico primaries essentially closed or party-specific primaries? Is that what you're saying?
14: For a long time they were closed. You had to be part of a major party to vote your major party's ballot.
11: I see.
14: A few years ago, we changed it that you could change your registration during same-day registration as a declined to select or independent voter or no party voter. But you had to change your registration when you came to the polling site and essentially caucus with either the Democrats or Republicans. And at the time, we actually had Libertarians. Now that you don't have to change your registration, you could just walk into a polling site or request an absentee ballot with either party, you just only can pick one. Then we've actually seen a pickup in participation a little bit in Santa Fe County. I mean, we spent some time, you know, promoting it and telling people they could do that. And we've also seen the collapse of the Libertarian Party. Mm,
11: okay. And you said that one of the specific reasons the law was changed was to attract younger voters to the polls. That's really interesting. Now, I love numbers, Catherine, so if you forgive me, I was looking at the median age overall in New Mexico, and it's a hair older than the national median age. It's closer to 40 rather than 39, you know, and a half. So close enough, though. But you're saying that in Santa Fe County in particular, you have a large retiree population, and that's what skews your voters to a little bit older. So I understand that. But so
14: 38% 38% of our county is 60 plus.
11: Wow.
14: So it's quite large.
11: Okay.
14: Yes.
11: So can you tell me, other than the party affiliation question, which I'm really glad you brought up, what are the things that you think or hear from younger voters that keep them from going to the polls?
14: Well, we hear a lot that civics or the, you know, why am I voting in the first place is not necessarily taught in a way that's very real. So we started a Democracy 101 program in Santa Fe County, which is very focused on youth. We started a youth advisory board in the county clerk's office. So, you know, we have experts or people who are young on our advisory board. But Democracy 101 has a I Voted sticker contest that has a future voter and first-time voter sticker contest that we promote every year. We go into all of the high schools and middle schools, if they'll let us, if they'll have us, with a ballot, a voting machine and permits, and we go through the electoral process. You know, it's part of our whole effort to actually pre-bunk a lot of mis- and disinformation designed to prevent young people from voting that we see on social media. You know, we hear a lot, oh, both parties are the same. We hear a lot, oh, my vote won't count. All of those are messages that discourage people from voting. And I always tell them, you know, don't be hacked. Your vote matters. Otherwise, they wouldn't spend so much time and money telling you it doesn't.
11: Yeah, don't get brain hacked. Exactly.
14: And that kind of, you know, contrary messaging seems to work really well. And I often encourage them that, you know, when we are talking about politicians, they look at who votes. So even if you were to cast a blank ballot, you're not taking yourself out of the conversation. So even if you don't like your options, you should go into that polling site. You should request an absentee ballot, even if you have to cast a blank ballot, because they don't know how you voted. They just know that you voted, mm-hmm. and they're going to want to have a conversation with you. When you don't vote, you remove yourself from the conversation.
11: Is write-in possible in New Mexico?
14: So you actually have to, as a candidate, be a registered, qualified write-in candidate.
15: Okay.
14: So if there's a blank, sometimes we see things like Mickey Mouse, right? Not the candidate that's supposed to be the candidate. However, many of our races don't have any write-in because you have to register about 7 days after the regular filing day to become a write-in candidate.
15: Mm-hmm. Okay. So, Catherine, I only have you for a couple more minutes here. And what we want to sort of explore in the rest of the hour today is this presumption that since, you know, the median age of voters is getting older, especially in primaries across the country, and it really tilts heavily to 65 plus, that's having an impact on the kinds of policies that are passed at the state level in particular. I mean, do you see from what's happening, for example, in Santa Fe County, that they are having an impact on certain issues?
14: I think people who are older are actually very concerned about legacy. Mm. You know, perhaps there's sort of local fights over zoning and housing. But I do think when you talk to older voters, many of them are very concerned about the environment. Many are concerned that young people are leaving the state, you know, that their children and their grandchildren can't live in the communities they've grown up with because there's no housing. The governor actually pushed through legislation to have universal childcare in New Mexico,
15: yep,
14: which is actually very popular. And people who are supporting universal childcare overwhelmingly are past the childbearing years. Yet they recognize if you want young people to have families and to sort of continue on your legacy or, you know, your family name, as it were, you're going to have to attract and keep young people in New Mexico. And I do think a lot of old people are thinking about that and who to support that is promoting policies that will keep young people in New Mexico.
15: Yeah. By the way, folks, we actually did an entire episode speaking with New Mexico's governor about this universal child care plan. So go over to our website, onpointradio.org, or dig into our podcast feed to find that. It was super interesting. Well, Catherine Clark, Santa Fe County Clerk, thank you so much for joining us today.
14: Thank you so much for having me.
15: We are in episode 2 of our special week-long series, Senior Class Gerontocracy in America, and we are talking today about the silver ballot box and the kind of power that baby boomers and 65 pluses in general exercise at the voting booth. We'll get to more in just a moment. This is On Point.
4: 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Good evening, I'm Ion Levinson. Thanks for joining us for On Point. Coming up at 9 on Reveal, America's relationship with Israel is becoming an electoral fault line, dividing both parties and major Jewish political groups. And tonight on Reveal, what will a new political consensus look like and who gets to shape it? That's coming up at 9 here on WNYC. And then we follow that at 10 with Q from the CBC, and tonight a conversation with the author Jordan Tannehill on cruising and the nature of time. That celebrated Canadian writer takes a look at the ontological side of cruising in his latest novel. Stick around, that's coming up at 10 here on WNYC. Clear skies, temperatures dipping quite pronouncedly. Is that? No, pronounced to the upper 40s. Sunny skies for tomorrow with highs in the upper 60s. And then we're in 70s for the rest of the week. Thursday should be nice and sunny, highs in the mid-70s. We do it again on Friday with highs in the lower 70s. 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
15: Welcome back to On Point and our second episode in our week-long series, Senior Class Gerontocracy in America. Today we are talking about the silver ballot box or the incredible influence that senior voters have in this country. So let's bring Paul Taylor into the conversation now. He's the former executive vice president of the Pew Research Center, used to also report at the Washington Post, and author of The Next America, Boomers, Millennials, and the Looming Generational Showdown. Paul Taylor, welcome to On Point.
18: Good to be with you.
15: So how would you describe, you know, in your own terms, the sort of shape of the voting electorate in America?
18: Well, as you pointed out in your earlier segment, it's very top heavy in terms of age, always has been. But the additional factor in the current moment is that my generation, the giant boomer generation, which has been massive throughout its life cycle, has now landed in the old age category. So you not only have the phenomena, which is not new, of older adults voting at higher rates than younger adults, but now you also have our largest generation ever of older adults. So you put those two things together and you get this very lopsided electorate by age.
15: So more lopsided than you're saying than before because of the longevity factor.
18: Not only the longevity factor, but the baby boom factor. My generation, which came into life right after World War II, and there was an 18 or 20 year spell where the typical woman had three children. Today, the typical woman has 1.5 children. So we have been a huge generation at every step along the way. We have had outsized influence on the politics and the culture at every step along the way. And even into old age, that is continuing.
15: Okay. So you're getting right to what one of my fundamental questions is about the baby boomer generation, that yes, absolutely, it's this giant demographic bubble mirrored, I should say, by the millennials, which we'll talk about in a moment, Paul. But when the boomers came of voting age, did they vote more than, let's say, 18 to 40-year-olds vote now?
18: I think a bit more. I think today's young adults are pretty alienated from our political life. Our political and civic culture is in a pretty bad way. And it's hard for me to imagine if I were just starting out, whether there would be anything about it that would tell me, hey, I ought to vote because it's going to make my life better. Just part of the reason young adults generally don't vote at the same rates as middle age or older is most young adults in America today, don't yet own a home. They haven't yet started a family. So they're not worried about taxes as much. They're not worried about the education system. That'll come later in life. So some of this is a typical life stage effect. As you get older, you can see more directly how what government does and fails to do influences you. And then when you get to be my age, you've got more health worries. You worry about the safety net for older adults. But when you're in your 20s and 30s, the impact doesn't seem quite as direct.
15: Well, but then when you get to your 40s and 50s, you realize you probably should have voted more. Yeah,
18: absolutely. Absolutely. There's another factor, too, which is that today's young adults are distrustful of institutions. Uh-huh. They're distrustful of government. They're distrustful of the media. They frankly don't even trust other human beings. So if you think it's all rigged, and we have a president who's been saying that, but a society in some ways has been saying that in one way or another, there's a lot of, well, what's the point? It's not going to make any difference anyway. And this is a serious social and civic and political problem for the country.
15: You know, Paul, you are coming across as more sympathetic to younger voters than I will be perfectly transparent about than I feel. Because, I mean, I'm a Gen Xer, so can't say that I understand either millennials, Gen Z, or boomers. But from what my history teacher tells me, I mean, baby boomers had every reason, especially in the 60s and 70s, to also be disaffected, distrusting of government, looking askance at media. I mean, for example, we heard from a lot of boomers when we said, hey, we're going to do a show about the disproportionate power that senior voters have. So let me just give let them have a little bit of voice. This is 70-year-old Jim Harold of Nebraska. And he says because of the things his generation experienced, that is what compelled them to vote. It didn't make them discouraged like today's younger voters.
19: I think Vietnam was obviously one of those bumps. But that generation, who are now the boomers and older boomers than myself, decided maybe the answer to what they were seeing was exactly to vote, not to drop out of voting. And so they did that. And of course, that generation, my generation, and those slightly older than I am, continued that habit.
15: So here's also Marcia from South Dakota with a similar tone that people at in her age, because of the lives they have lived, have strong context about why it's important to vote.
20: We can remember a time when people couldn't vote. I'm not that old, but my grandmothers, you know, couldn't vote because they were the wrong gender. And of course, I remember the 60s when a lot of people couldn't vote, poll taxes, et cetera, wrong skin color, et cetera. And 18-year-old kids going off to Vietnam to get their heads blown off, but they couldn't vote. So that's why older people love to vote.
15: And one more. This is Joan Reed, who's in North Carolina. Joan turns 80 this fall, and she says that getting older has brought her closer to genuine concerns about economic precarity, and that does influence her vote.
21: My parents lived through the Great Depression and rationing during World War II, which left a lasting sense of scarcity in them that permeated my upbringing. It was almost visceral, this sense that there might not be enough at any moment. I was pushed to get a good education, get a good job, and save, save, save. As a result, I managed to prosper during my long career, but when it came time to retire, I was panicked about living on a fixed income, despite having assets north of comfortable.
15: So, Paul, I mean, what do you think? These are folks in your generation. You've told us you're a boomer, that they actually feel like they have history within their own lifetimes that have shown them why voting and voting regularly is very important.
18: Yeah, you know, those thoughts resonate powerfully with me. I'm 77. I lived through the 60s as those folks did. There was a lot of anger at Vietnam. There was anger that fueled the civil rights movement, the women's rights movement, gay rights movement. There are a lot of great things that an idealistic generation, my generation, did. And partly fueled by the fact that it understood, because it saw its life impacted by government policies that it didn't like and it wanted to change them. That, to my mind, is the best part of the boomer story. But here we are now, half a century later, and the boomers have been the most powerful electoral force in our society since then. Boomers have won 8 out of the last 9 presidential elections. Even today, in our old age, boomers represent, I think, 60 of the 100 senators in U.S. senators are boomers. There's never been a generation through the course of our lifetime that has wielded this much political and economic power. Unfortunately, however, the record, and we've now got a half century of record, suggests that we have taken care of ourselves. We are by far the wealthiest generation and the healthiest generation ever to grow old. But we haven't taken care of posterity. We take care of our own kids and grandkids. We're very generous that way. But when it comes to the rest of society, other people's kids and grandkids, we haven't. We've spent on ourselves. You can see that. Two quick ways of showing that. One is the national debt. It's $40 trillion. These are bills that our grandkids will spend their lifetime paying off. When I came into the voting age, our national debt was less than $1 trillion. So we've spent it on ourselves and we've left the tag for future generations. The next quick point is Social Security, Medicare, mm-hmm. and Medicaid. Far and away, the crown jewels of American social policy. Because of those programs, people my age are the least poor generation. Fewer than 10% of us are poor. Without those programs, close to 50% of us would be poor. They're enormously important. They need to be protected. But we are now on a spending path where within the next 5 or 7 years, they won't be able to pay out full benefits. They'll have to cut back. This is a math problem, a demographic problem that all the experts and all the politicians have seen coming for decades. But we have haven't been able to find a way to fix that. So we keep on kicking the can down the road. Eventually, there'll be some fix. It'll be some combination of benefit cuts and tax increases. But the more we kick it down the road, the more the burden of that fix is going to be on our children and our grandchildren. And at some level, I think our children and grandchildren don't follow all the math, but they do have a sense that their society, their government, you can say the same about climate change, hasn't taken on the big long-term problems that they have every right to worry about.
15: Oh, this is so interesting, Paul. Okay, but let me go back to something you said a moment ago when you said in terms of poverty that only 10% of baby boomers are officially living in poverty.
18: Correct.
15: That's much lower than I thought it would be, because later in this week, we're going to talk about wealth and how the baby boomer generation is, as you said, the wealthiest generation. But just a little preview for that, which is coming tomorrow. Most of that wealth is still concentrated within the top 10%, the
18: Absolutely.
15: Top of baby boomers. So, I mean, we're getting into this gray area here where we can generalize. But if we overgeneralize, aren't we kind of missing another factor of baby boomers, is that as such a large demographic, you can't really pin everything about, let's say, increasing conservatism on boomers.
18: No. Well, you make a very important point. When I say the boomers are the wealthiest generation ever to get all that, I don't mean that all boomers are wealthy. Most boomers are not wealthy. But the concentration of wealth in this country, this is another thing that has happened over the last 50 years, and it has happened on the boomers' watch, because as I've pointed out, the boomers have been really running the show politically. So when I came into the workforce in the 1970s, the ratio of earnings of corporate CEOs to the typical worker was about 20 to 1. Today it's 300 to 1.
15: Mm-hmm.
18: So we're in a gilded age. We've been in gilded ages before, in the late 19th century, in the early 20th century, when capitalism is allowed to do its thing. It tends to, you know, the wealthy tend to find a way to take care of themselves. That has been happening decade after decade. It's not only the boomers' fault, but again, we've wielded the biggest economic and political power. So I think we're feeling the effects of that. I think that Donald Trump this last decade has done a very good job of exploiting some of the grievances that flow from this economic inequality, although it seems to a lot of people, I think increasing numbers, that his is a government sort of by and for billionaires. There's a lot of populist resentment of government and its failure to rein in the excesses of capitalism. It's been seized by the right. I suspect we're maybe coming into an era where it'll be seized by the left. We'll see how that plays out, and we'll see whether that engages the interest and attention of more young voters, because right now many of them are shrugging their shoulders and saying, nothing in it here for me.
15: Well, Paul, I was gonna hold my fire for a little bit later in the show, but you got me. I can't resist. Don't younger people have themselves, only themselves, to blame? I mean, look, it was actually Pew that a couple of years ago came out with this really, really important moment in American history that said now millennials actually outnumber baby boomers.
18: Yeah.
15: Okay. And we're not talking about teenagers or even 20-year-olds. The oldest millennial right now is 45. 45. Mm-hmm. So if voters between the age of 25 and 45 cannot motivate themselves to the polls, whereas, you know, we heard Peter from New Mexico at the top of the show saying he would drive 1,200 miles to be sure he could vote. I mean, come on. The idea that, like, young people are like, there's nothing in it for me. All the geezers are taking all the power and voting, whereas what all they have to do is just show up at the polls. I mean, I think some self-reflection amongst younger Americans is called for.
18: Well, you know, people our age and or my age, your age, have been complaining about kids today since the beginning.
15: But they're not kids. That's what I'm saying. Well, they're like 35 and 45 now.
18: You know, what is the old line when people talk about dog food and advertisements for dog food, and the advertising executives say, you know, it's the problem is not the ads, the problem is the food. I don't think in the moment we're in right now, our political and civic life is so toxic. It's just about people from both sides barking at each other. Each side thinks the other is not just misguided, but evil. It is a very unattractive product, to put it in those terms. My grandchildren are not yet in their voting age, but it's hard for me to imagine. So I don't have personal experience, but thinking of someone who's just getting out of school, just starting out in life, it just seems to me that our political system hasn't put its best foot forward in quite some time.
15: But you know what the young say. be the change you want to see in the world. But Paul, I'm going to drive this home just a little bit more.
18: Yeah.
15: I'm looking at the recent census data, and it shows that the baby boomer generation, currently there's about 66 million boomers in America.
18: Right.
15: Gen Z and millennials combined are 148 million. So yeah. 20% of the population is boomers, and more than 40% of the populations are millennial and Gen Z. So again, I'm seeing this disconnect between the criticism that's given to the silver ballot box, as we're talking, versus the quite simple solution.
18: Yeah, that's one birth and one death at a time. That solution is going to take hold. The generational torch is going to pass. And one of the interesting things, we haven't talked about it, about the moment we're in, is there is a ideological and racial gap between today's older adults and younger adults. It's never been as large as it is right now. So to generalize broadly, most older adults are white and conservative, and most younger adults are non-white and liberal.
15: Yeah.
18: That hasn't fully asserted itself because of differential turnout rates, but that is going to start to show up perhaps in a month from now, perhaps 2 years from now, but certainly on down the line. So change is coming. There is no doubt about it.
15: Okay. Well, but I still recall how you very convincingly laid out a few minutes ago, Paul, that your view of how older voters really have shaped policy and politics in this country. So when we come back, we're going to take a look at not just older voters, but the organization that represents them. We'll be back. This is On Point.
4: 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Thanks for joining us for the Tuesday edition of On Point. At 9 o'clock, we bring you Reveal, and tonight a discussion about America's relationship with Israel. It's becoming an electoral fault line, dividing both parties and major Jewish political groups. And tonight on Reveal, what will a new political consensus look like, and who gets to shape it, rather? That's coming up at 9 here on WNYC. And coming up live and in person in the green space on Friday, Brian Lehrer will be hosting his New York News Quiz live. Can you name 5 bridges in New York? Quick. Or 5 mayors, test your knowledge and hopefully gain some as well. That's this Friday at 6 o'clock in the evening at the Green Space at WNYC. Tickets are at wnyc.org/events. Clear skies for the overnight, lows in the upper 40s. And sunny skies for tomorrow with highs in the upper 60s.
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15: You're back with On Point's special series, Senior Class, Gerontocracy in America. I'm Meghna Chakrabarty, and we're in episode 2, The Silver Ballot Box. It's not just that seniors vote more than others. They also organize. And I guarantee you've heard of their most prominent lobbying group.
3: Right now is the perfect time for you to join AARP.
22: AARP offers a lot, but I'm not retired.
3: Oh, you don't have to be retired to join AARP.
15: With approximately 40 million dues-paying members, AARP is the second largest member organization in the country. Only AAA is larger. AARP has a $2 billion annual budget. More than one in five voters in national elections is a member.
23: My attitude is, if we didn't have AARP, we'd have to invent it.
15: Bill Novelli was the CEO of AARP from 2001 to 2009.
23: People join because they do believe in the advocacy. They join because of endorsing products and services. They have a great magazine, a good newspaper. But I think that voice is very important.
15: And incredibly influential. And not just on Capitol Hill. AARP is a cultural and market force, especially that magazine.
24: How did you get Bob Dylan to be on the cover?
25: He called us and asked us.
24: He called you?
25: Yes.
24: Dylan doesn't call anybody.
25: He called the editor.
15: That was then AARP magazine editorial director, 87-year-old Myrna Blythe, flexing for CBS News last year. AARP was formed in 1958 by Ethel Percy Andress. She was a pioneering retired school principal, the first woman to ever hold that position in California, and a tireless advocate for teacher retirees.
26: We're all growing old at the same rate. And you know, it's rather comforting to know that time just can't be managed.
15: She'd founded a national retired teachers organization and was seeking an insurer to provide group coverage for her members. 42 insurers refused. And then Andress found New York insurance agent Leonard Davis. Together, they piloted an insurance program. It was wildly successful, which then led Andress and Davis to co-found AARP. Davis then created the Colonial Penn Insurance Company, which had an exclusive relationship selling insurance to AARP members until 1978, when the irascible Andy Rooney of CBS's 60 Minutes suggested that AARP was just a vehicle to sell insurance to the elderly. AARP ended the exclusive agreement after that. But insurance sales are still at the core of AARP's business.
27: Medicare, it doesn't cover everything. That's why you should consider an AARP Medicare Supplement Insurance Plan, insured by United Healthcare Insurance Company. It can help cover some of what Medicare doesn't, so you could save up to thousands.
15: For about 30 years, United Healthcare Group has been AARP's co-branded choice for supplemental insurance. According to AARP's 2024 audited financial report, the group made $289 million in membership dues. It made more than $1.2 billion in what it calls royalties, aka insurance company kickbacks, most of which is tax exempt due to AARP's status as a nonprofit. Well, in 1995, Senator Alan Simpson had had enough. The Wyoming Republican was chairman of a Senate Finance Subcommittee, and he launched an investigation into AARP's structure and operations.
28: People know that something is wrong when an organization that gets more than half its income from commercial business activities simultaneously spends millions annually to lobby with the claim that they represent the interests of seniors and the elderly.
15: Simpson wanted to revoke AARP's tax-exempt status. He knew it was risky.
28: And that no one would ever dare to attack America's most powerful and sympathy-invoking voter group.
15: He joked that he had to grow, quote, a second epidermis to deal with the blowback. He was getting so much mail from seniors, his office resorted to weighing it. However, Senator Simpson's efforts failed. AARP still has its status as a tax-exempt social welfare organization. Now, this might seem a departure from our focus on AARP's lobbying might, but it's also central to a fundamental bind AARP finds itself in as a true advocate for all American seniors, rich and poor. That bind, can you be an effective political advocate for the most economically vulnerable seniors when your business and membership model is so closely tied with keeping insurance companies and the richest seniors happy?
23: I think that's the way you have to be. Go down the middle, be practical, be pragmatic, appeal to both sides.
15: Again, Bill Novelli, former AARP CEO.
23: I used to have a plaque in my office. It had two quotes. And one quote was Trent Lott, who was the Senate Majority Leader at one time. And he used to say, AARP is a wholly owned subsidiary of the Democratic Party. And the other quote was Pete Stark, who was a liberal Democrat from California. And he would say, what does AARP stand for? Always advocating for the Republican Party. So there you had it.
15: Yale University professor Samuel Moyne calls this a cage of AARP's own making. A, quote, conservative sclerosis that pushes AARP towards spending tens of millions of lobbying dollars advocating for the status quo, not progress. Bill Novelli disagrees. Back in 2003, he was running AARP when the group played an instrumental role lobbying for President George W. Bush's sweeping Medicare reform package, which led to expanded drug coverage with the creation of Medicare Part D.
23: We did a great job in getting prescription drugs into Medicare. One party didn't like that.
15: That would be the Democrats. They felt the initial proposal was a handout to Big Pharma because it allowed price negotiations between HMOs and pharmaceutical companies, essentially boxing out the federal government, which would eventually foot the bill. As a consequence, AARP lost 45,000 members. Novelli says it gained them all back.
23: And you have to do what's necessary, what's right, and it'll work out in the future.
15: And that is good for America's present and future seniors. But that latter group is children and young people now. And thanks in part to AARP, America's young get a fraction of support from the federal government that their grandparents receive. For every dollar the government spends on children, it spends $6 on senior benefits. That's a criticism of gerontocracy that Bill Novelli just doesn't buy. He says supporting seniors now is a way of safeguarding the future.
23: Alan Simpson used to call them greedy geezers. But I think older people, they have a strong sense of legacy, are much more culturally oriented and believe in society. I'm a believer in the broader good, the greater good.
15: And full disclosure, AARP is an underwriter of WBUR. Paul Taylor is with us. He's author of The Next America, Boomers, Millennials, and the Looming Generational Showdown, and he's former executive vice president of the Pew Research Center. So, Paul, your take not just on, you know, the silver ballot box, but the silver lobby.
18: Well, listen, AARP does a great job of looking after the interests of today's seniors. I think they have done a very poor job of looking after the interests of tomorrow's seniors, and that is a much bigger social and political problem. You can run the numbers. You mentioned the skew in government spending. We talked earlier about the fact that the older Americans today are the least likely age group to be poor. When I came of age, older Americans were the most likely age group to be poor. It is a triumph of social policy that we have addressed those concerns for elderly adults. You can go all the way back to Social Security. You can then go to Medicare under LBJ, and AARP has preserved those magnificent programs. But again, it is not complicated to see that the math will not work. We now have a large cohort of older adults and a smaller cohort of younger adults in terms of its relation to the overall population. The way these programs works, they were set up by Franklin Roosevelt. It's a long story, but they were set up by Franklin Roosevelt to seem like you were investing in your own pension, by the way it was taken out, and it's your money, and the government then gives it back to you when you get old. That's really not the way the program works. The program works that today's workers pay for the benefits of today's retirees. And as you have more retirees and fewer workers, that is a big, big math problem. And the fact that Democrats and Republicans alike haven't been able to find a common ground solution is robbing the economic well-being of our children and grandchildren.
15: They haven't been able to find a common ground solution because of the very voters we're talking about this hour, because of the bipartisan unwillingness to find some kind of fair but long-lasting means of shoring up Social Security and Medicare is pretty, you know, constant.
18: You're absolutely right. So they fear the wrath of the baby boomers of today's elderly, which, as we've been discussing, vote in very high numbers, and they're a large cohort to begin with. So it's a feedback loop. You're absolutely right. And it would take the last time that we as a political society made some effort to address these demographic challenges was way back in 1983, when two sort of World War II era warriors, Ronald Reagan and Tip O'Neill, set aside their political differences and realize it's not working. Let's jump off a cliff together. Let's take the bullets from our voters who won't like this, and let's fix the program for the foreseeable future so we won't have this cliff that we're about to go over. Well, that was more than 40 years ago. The cliff is here again, and we see nowhere on either side of the partisan aisle a willingness to make the hard choices. That is a failure. And I go back to the particular characteristics of the baby boom generation. We're all over the map politically. We're liberal, we're conservative, we're moderate. But there are certain traits that we have exhibited since our youth. We're pretty self-righteous. We think we know best, whether conservative or liberal, and we're pretty uncompromising. And a country like ours, as heterogeneous as it is, it needs political leaders who can find their way into the middle. Yeah. And I think that has been a generational failure of the boomers.
15: As a sardonic Gen Xer, Paul, I'm going to say that the way you describe boomers sounds a lot like your own kids, the millennials. But, okay, I'm going to put that joking aside. And also, I want to talk a little bit more about, okay, so there's the actual act of casting ballots, which is a way of having your say in this democracy, and how boomers are doing that in spades. But then I want to talk a little bit also more about the other giant force in American politics, and that is money. Because I'm looking here at some numbers. These are from Samuel Moyn's book, Gerontocracy in America. And he cites some numbers about who are the richest donors in elections. And so he has some numbers here that in the 2014 cycle, and this is according to Open Secrets, the group that tracks campaign finances, and he says in 2014, the average age of about 500 age identifiable donors who were the most generous, okay, the most generous in federal elections, the average age was 65.6 years old. The most common age was 70. Yeah. So it's not just voting, and it's not just AARP as a lobby. It's even in the form of like direct donations.
18: Absolutely. I mean, again, we are in a gilded age, and the old have gotten richer, and the rich have gotten older. And so you see it in absolutely those numbers. What is going to way to fight our way to a more equitable distribution of economic and political power? I think, as you've talked about, it is an engagement by those who are younger and middle-aged and recognize it's in their self-interest to turn things around. I believe in cycles of history. I think previous Gilded Ages eventually reach a tipping point and the public reacts. I think we're near that tipping point now. I don't know how it's going to play out, when it's going to play out, but things are going to change.
15: Okay. So, but tell me more. It seems like right now, Paul, your overall assessment is, especially in light of Social Security, Medicare, and the national debt, that you're kind of arguing against the political influence of your own generation. And what about all those people who right now, also of your generation, are yelling at their phones or their radios, however they're listening, and saying, but what about all the other advances that have come with the voting of the baby boomer generation? You can't just discard those.
18: Oh, not at all. Not at all. And to me, this is part of the what I would call the tragedy of my generation. But there's a lot on the plus side. And it, again, if you go back to some of the folks you quoted earlier in this hour, listen, we came of age at a time when if you were a woman, if you were a person of color, if you were a gay, the doors were closed. And that took a lot of work and a lot of activism to change hearts, to change minds, to change laws. It wasn't the boomers only who did that, but the boomers had a very important role. That is a proud, proud legacy of my generation. Mm-hmm. So I would absolutely balance that against my feeling that over the course of our lifetimes, we've done too much of taking care of ourselves and too little.

0: longer.
1: Again, it's the pig and the python. It's this massive age bubble that has worked its way through, all the way through. And here we are now parked at the upper end. And even though our numbers are not as great now as the millennials, our voting influence is going to be around for a little while. Not forever, but we got some kick left.
0: Yeah, well, because boomers show up. And maybe millennials and Gen Z and Gen X, can hold my own generation to account as well, might learn a thing or two. Paul Taylor. He's author of The Next America, Boomers, Millennials, and the Looming Generational Showdown. Paul, thank you so much for joining us today.
1: My pleasure. Thanks for having me.
0: All right. Tomorrow, we continue our week-long series, Senior Class, and we're going to talk about old money. Baby boomers as a whole are the wealthiest generation by far. You heard Paul Taylor say that. The number is huge, $77 trillion in assets.
2: My overall net worth is a lot more than I ever expected.
0: I'm Meghna Chakrabarty. Our series, Senior Class, Gerontocracy in America, continues tomorrow. Don't miss it. This is On Point.
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7: We're glad you'd be here. Glad you could be here. We're glad you could be here. It's WNYC coming up at 9 o'clock. It's Reveal. And then join us tomorrow for the next morning edition. Mayor Mamdani is facing mounting pressure to address the pollution that's caused by the Hunts Point produce market. And tomorrow on morning edition, we're going to hear from Hunts Point South Bronx neighbors about what it's like living nearby. That's morning edition. It airs weekdays starting at 5, and it's right here on WNYC. Sunny skies for pretty much the entire week. Sunny tomorrow, highs in the upper 60s. And then tomorrow, we're expecting Thursday highs in the mid 70s.
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9: From the Center for Investigative Reporting and PRX, this is Reveal. I'm Al Letson.
10: I don't know why Israel has become the pivotal point.
9: Mimi Price-Miletic plans on voting in this year's midterm elections, but she's not sure why Israel has become a key campaign issue.
10: There are so many issues in this country that we should be dealing with, and you're worried about what's happening, like millions of miles away.
9: The U.S. relationship with one of its closest allies is now a political fault line for Democrats and even some Republicans.
11: I think they believe in Israel almost more than they believe in the United States.
9: Today on Reveal, America's complicated relationship with Israel. But first, this news.
12: Live from NPR News in Washington, I'm Ryland Barton. President Trump has pledged to use money from his MAGA Inc. super PAC for an ad campaign that has so far been funded by taxpayers, but he hasn't committed to reimbursing the nearly $12 million he's already spent. Trump said today, quote, "We'll decide whether to repay the funds." There are 4 weeks to go until Election Day. More than a million people have already cast their ballots, and more than $1 billion in political ads are planned across key House and Senate contests. guests. NPR's Stephen Fowler has more.
7: It's a midterm election.

0: option of a second-term president who's deeply unpopular with voters, with a foreign war that's contributed to high domestic high prices, and whose other policy priorities aren't being well received. I mean, history points to the party in power losing seats in the House and Senate. Majorities are narrow enough on paper that Democrats could take control of both chambers, but the Democratic Party isn't popular either. Republicans have an unprecedented cash advantage they're using in key races, and redistricting wars have changed the lines for about 1 in 10 potential voters.
1: NPR's Stephen Fowler reporting. The man who killed 13 people in a mass shooting at Fort Hood, Texas in 2009 will be executed by firing squad. NPR's Quill Lawrence reports it's the first military execution in decades.
2: Nidal Malik Hassan was an army major stationed at Fort Hood when he opened fire on his fellow soldiers with a semi-automatic handgun. 32 were wounded and 13 died, including a pregnant soldier. The Pentagon announced that for the first time since World War II, a firing squad will be used to carry out Hassan's death sentence. A military execution requires the president's approval. Hassan was born in Virginia and became an army psychiatrist. He testified at his trial that he carried out the attack because of what he called the illegal and immoral wars in Iraq and Afghanistan. Quill Lawrence, NPR News.
1: A former CIA official has pleaded guilty to wire fraud. NPR's Ryan Lucas reports the man was arrested earlier this year at his home, where agents recovered more than $40 million worth of gold.
3: The defendant, David Rush, was a senior official in the CIA. He was arrested in May, and FBI agents found nearly 300 gold bars, more than $2 million in cash, as well as luxury watches at his Virginia home. He was initially charged with theft of public money. Now, according to his plea agreement, Rush acknowledges he fabricated highly classified government programs and activities in order to siphon off government funds, including the gold bars, to enrich himself to the tune of some $194 million. Court papers say Rush has pleaded guilty to one count of wire fraud. He faces a maximum sentence of 20 years, plus forfeiture, restitution, and a fine. His sentencing is scheduled for late January. Ryan Lucas, NPR News, Washington.
1: The U.S. stock market hit an all-time high today. The S&P 500 climbed more than a half of a percent. This is NPR News. The shock gloves immigration agents could soon use to control detainees worked so powerfully during a military exercise that participants felt intense pain, stopped fighting, and feared additional exposures. That's according to a previously unreleased Army study. ICE leaders were aware of the study's findings before signing a $16.7 million contract to buy 6,000 pairs of the shock gloves. Gas, commercial kitchen appliances can expose workers to dangerous levels of air pollution, according to a new study. From member station KQED, Azul Dahlstrom-Ekman reports.
4: The first-of-its-kind study compared air quality and temperature in kitchens that use gas appliances to ones that are all electric. Out of 24 gas-fired kitchens in Pennsylvania, New York, and California, 70% had nitrogen dioxide levels above federal health guidelines. That can cause respiratory illnesses. And 4 registered temperatures above 120 degrees. Yanai Kashtan is with the nonprofit PSE Healthy Energy and is an author of the study.
5: Commercial kitchens with gas-fired appliances have a lot higher levels of pollution and expose workers to more heat than their electric counterparts.
4: The study found the kitchens with all electric appliances had air quality close to normal levels. For NPR News, I'm Azul Dahlstrom-Ekman in San Francisco.
1: Connecticut officials are advising people on building unwelcome mats, that is, electrified doormats meant to keep bears away amid an uptick in bear encounters. Components include a rubber mat, a metal screen, and an electric fence energizer. This is NPR News.
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7: From the Center for Investigative Reporting and PRX, this is Reveal. I'm Al Letson.
8: This is not a clash of civilizations. It's a clash between barbarism and civilization.
7: This is how Benjamin Netanyahu addressed the United States Congress after October 7th, 2023, when Hamas led an attack that killed approximately 1,200 Israelis and took more than 250 people hostage.
8: For the forces of civilization to triumph, America and Israel must stand together.
7: At the time, countries around the world rallied around Israel. But since October 7th, the Israeli military under Netanyahu's leadership and with the backing of the U.S. has killed more than 74,000 Palestinians. Schools have been struck. Hospitals are barely functioning. Gaza has largely been destroyed. But then in late September, Benjamin Netanyahu got a very different response when he spoke at the United Nations.
9: The assembly will hear an address by His Excellency Benjamin Netanyahu, Prime Minister of the State of Israel.
7: By the time Netanyahu began his speech, delegations from more than 70 countries were absent or walked out.
9: Order in the hall, please.
7: Netanyahu noticed.
8: Just a quick announcement. If there are any other moral cowards who haven't yet left this hall, please do so now. Thank you very much.
7: Criticism of Israel isn't limited to the world stage. Here at home, it's bubbling up all across pop culture.
10: The NFL told Houston Texans linebacker Azeez Al-Shaair to remove the name of an 8-year-old Palestinian girl killed in Gaza from his eye tape, or he wouldn't be allowed to
11: play. Macklemore was let go from the Ed Sheeran tour. He had spoken out on stage about Free Palestine.
12: Why can't Ms. Rachel talk about Gaza's dying children?
13: Oh, Jerry Seinfeld.
14: What up, Seinfeld? What up? Can we get a Free Palestine? Come on, give us one Free Palestine.
15: It doesn't exist.
7: In poll after poll,
16: they're all negative. They're all negative. Ipsos minus.
7: American support for Israel has shifted dramatically.
16: Pew Research Center, minus 23 points. Negative, negative, negative, negative.
7: And it's starting to show up at the ballot box as a central issue in key races in the midterms. This hour, we're looking at how Israel has become a polarizing issue in American politics as Democrats, Republicans, and Jewish Americans reconsider their relationship to one of America's closest allies. We begin with Reveal's Najeeb Amini, who spent this summer following a state Senate candidate in Michigan, who many people still blame for Kamala Harris's 2024 presidential loss. Here's Najeeb.
17: Abbas Alawiya is 5 minutes out to an interview where he needs to have a hot subway take. He's not exactly sure what to say, so he calls one of his closest advisors.
18: Baba Mobile.
17: It's his dad.
19: Hello.
20: Hi, Bob.
19: Ahlan, Haj Abbas.
20: Kif Habib Al-Alm?
19: What up?
20: How are you?
19: Good, good, Allah.
20: A question for you.
17: And like a parent helping with their child's homework, Abbas's dad comes through.
20: Yeah.
17: His dad starts to wax poetic about the need to bring people from different backgrounds together.
20: First, he started with nature. He said, you know, in nature, the reason why the mosaic of nature is beautiful is because everything has its own color. The trees are green. A specific bird is brown or blue. The dirt is red. That's where the beauty comes from. And so he's like, you know, we need each other to be beautiful, you know, it's like in all of our colors. He's so sweet.
17: American politics has a different landscape. There are only two colors, red and blue, with differing shades of intensity. Where Abbas lands on that spectrum is somewhere close to a Mediterranean blue. It's his official campaign color. But 2 years ago, many Democrats were left seeing red after he earned the national spotlight.
21: This demonstration is the first thing you see when you walk outside the United Center, and many of these delegates have been here now upwards of 20 hours, some sleeping on the concrete overnight. And
17: when you... The night before Kamala Harris was set to take center stage at the Democratic National Convention, Abbas was outside leading a sit-in protest.
22: And I want to be clear, our party is long overdue for a reckoning about Palestinian human rights.
17: Abbas was a co-founder of the Uncommitted National Movement, a Democratic-led campaign that tried to get the attention of then-President Joe Biden. This was months into Israel's war in Gaza, which had killed tens of thousands of Palestinians and had already drawn mounting accusations of genocide. Abbas's group was calling for an immediate ceasefire, and they urged voters to choose uncommitted on their ballot to protest the Biden administration's handling of Gaza. During the 2024 primary season, the movement won 700,000 votes across more than two dozen states. But still, there was no movement from the Harris campaign, which took the Democratic mantle after President Biden announced he would not be running for a second term.
0: He intends to end the Affordable Care Act. You know what? If you want Donald Trump to win, then say that, otherwise I'm speaking.
17: By the time the Democratic National Convention rolled around, Abbas and the uncommitted movement's goals boiled down to one ask: have a Palestinian speaker on stage. That didn't happen, and neither did a Kamala Harris victory in November. Many Democrats blamed organizers like Abbas for that loss. But for him, it was a moment of clarity.
20: I think it was easy for the party to brush me aside. And so the best that I could do in 2024 was say, okay, I'm going to let everyone know what happened here, and I'll be back.
13: So we just parked, and it is starting to thunder and rain. So perfect conditions for knocking on doors, right?
15: Why?
17: This summer, I followed Abbas as he was running for state senate in the same part of Michigan that went heavily for Joe Biden in 2020 and then dramatically swung for Trump in 2024. 2 years later, he's out knocking on doors, trying to raise his profile with voters.
20: So in my little bag here, I've got jar openers to help people remember my name. We're almost out of those. I've got the nail files. And the last thing is these sticky notes. One of the challenges of my campaign is I need to emerge as a three-dimensional figure who isn't just my name, who can sound like foreign to some people. And so one of the ways to do that is if someone's not home, write them a personalized note. Hey, I'm a boss. I'm working really hard to earn your support. That's a nice personal touch.
17: I got to hear Abbas's sales pitch at small gatherings and coffee shops.
23: I am a survivor of war, okay? A survivor of the Israeli government's bombs, and I am an anti-war organizer, and proudly so.
17: He spoke about his upbringing, growing up in Lebanon, and moving to Dearborn in his youth.
23: We lived paycheck to paycheck. I was a child doing this, helping my mom organize bills that we could not pay.
17: And his campaign pledges centered more on hyper-local issues, like crumbling roads, stopping the expansion of data centers, and lowering the rising cost of energy. That and how the status quo in Lansing wasn't good enough.
23: Where every time they pass a budget, we get left out. That's unacceptable.
17: Abbas is running against a longtime local official, Aaron Burns, who is currently in the Michigan State Assembly. Local party officials tell me that Aaron is a well-known and well-liked candidate, and that this will be a close race. For Abbas to win, he needs Arab Americans and Muslims to show up at the polls. But the last 2 years have offered plenty of reasons for them to become disillusioned with American politics. The devastation in Gaza continued, and then...
24: Bint Jabil, Nakura, Taibe. This isn't Gaza, this is Lebanon, and just some of the dozens of villages in the south that have been virtually wiped out by Israel in a matter of weeks.
17: Israel attacked Lebanon, where many families here have deep roots. Israel said it was going after the Iran-backed political party and militant group Hezbollah, but in the process, thousands of civilians have been killed and more than a million displaced. Through it all, the United States has continued its support to Israel. So Abbas isn't just asking people to vote for him. He's asking some of them to believe that voting can still matter. Surprisingly, this was the context for a Friday prayer at a local mosque I attended in July.
25: Do not ever hide your voice, for certainly the people who hide their voices are sinful at heart and are corrupted at heart. My brothers and sisters in Islam, we have friends from the community that are running for office. They will not be perfect, but you would not be either.
17: After some time on his campaign trail and watching hours of his speeches and poring through his social media, one thing I couldn't help but notice was how little I heard Abbas publicly talk about the issue that earned him the national spotlight, Gaza. So I asked him about it.
20: I mean, I know that it's not on my socials, but the conversations that I'm having in living rooms, in people's garages, with community members who are living in the same grief that I'm living in, those folks don't need to hear whether or not I am sufficiently anti-genocide. They know. What they need to hear from me is, Abbas, can you win this seat? And Abbas, can you make sure to prioritize our needs right here at home?
17: Part of the concern is that Abbas is also worried about being pigeonholed.
20: I am not one thing. I don't care just about one issue. That part, like, it's really important to me that...
1: Why? Why is that part important?
20: I mean, I'm a cancer.
17: As a self-centered Scorpio Sagittarius cusp baby, I had to look up Abbas's star sign. Cancers are said to have this deep need to feel understood, not just heard, but be really seen for who they are.
20: I care about our country as a whole and the direction that it's headed in. And my experience in politics is consistently one of being put in the box of, we will call you when it's time to discuss the Arab or Muslim thing. And I'm proud to be from this community. And that's not all that I am. I am not interested in being a token in the American political landscape.
17: Much of Abbas's pitch was rooted in the everyday concerns of people in his district. And for Mimi Price Miletic, those concerns hit close enough to home that she drove some 30 minutes to hear him speak at a fundraiser earlier this summer.
2: I don't know why Israel has become the pivotal point. I mean, there are so many issues in this country and in this state that we should be dealing with. And you're worried about what's happening, like, millions of miles away?
17: Mimi can't actually vote for Abbas. She lives in a different district outside of Detroit. But she's on the board of the Michigan Democratic Jewish Caucus and showed up to the fundraiser in support.
2: I don't necessarily agree with everything from where he stands, but I understand why he would take that position. If I was Palestinian, I would take that position. I'm not.
17: But Mimi can't quite extend the same grace to Abdul El-Sayed, who is running in the Michigan race that's getting a lot of attention this year, the race for U.S. Senate.
2: The thing that differentiates Abbas from Abdul for me is his heart. And he's not trying to inflame people and get people crazy like I think Abdul does.
17: At this point, you don't have to be a Michigander to have heard Abdul speak.
25: AIPAC and Israel are not the same as Judaism and the Jewish people.
3: You're not going to say you think Israel has a right
4: well,
3: to
4: exist. Well, my question, you know, Casey, I think the question we all ought to ask is, does everybody have equal rights to peace, dignity, and self-determination?
5: They've called me the most dangerous candidate for the U.S.-Israel relationship. I'm still waiting for the t-shirt. Yeah, so, AIPAC, you watching? A black V-neck, medium, preferably.
17: The American-Israel Public Affairs Committee, better known as AIPAC, threw some $30 million into his opponent's campaign, its largest contribution ever in any kind of single electoral race.
1: And then let's get that mic a little closer to you. Okay.
15: All right, ready?
1: Yes.
17: I sat down with Abdul in Detroit this summer to talk about his campaign approach when it came specifically to the issue of AIPAC, Israel, and Palestine.
15: People are asking two questions. What do you say you're going to fight for? And then do I believe that you're going to fight for it? The Democratic Party brand is in the because nobody actually believes that we're going to show up and fight for the things that we say we want to fight for. You know why? Because we say we're for human rights and then we watch them get viciously violated and then we say nothing. So what that tells me is you're going to back down.
1: There's another candidate that I'm following that I think you know, Abbas Alawi.
15: Mm-hmm. I mean, I think Abbas is a courageous leader. All of us just lead different ways.
1: There seems to be a palatability with Abbas. And there's a lot of the criticism of you and what you might represent of the party.
15: I think there's the impact of the different races. If I prove that you can win statewide, taking on AIPAC and winning, that is catastrophic in a way that a state senate race is not.
17: Abdul and Abbas are running two very different races, admittedly for two very different positions. In many ways, they share the same message. Change the U.S.'s relationship to Israel. When Abbas tried to raise this 2 years ago, he and the uncommitted movement were ignored. "I'm talking," Kamala Harris said, as anti-war protesters shouted during an event in Detroit. But now, it's Abbas who is talking, and people like the vice president who are listening.
6: Let me paint the picture. I was in my house in Dearborn, had recently gotten the news that my grandmother's home was destroyed.
17: This is not the first time his grandmother's home in Lebanon had been hit. The first time was during the late 70s, when Israel invaded the country, and then again in the early 80s. But this time, it can't be rebuilt.
6: I'm admittedly feeling down. I'm feeling depressed.
17: He gets a phone call from an unknown number, and then a text asking if he can pick up the phone. It's the former vice president.
6: I say hello, and she goes, Abbas, it's Kamala. So, Madam Vice President, hi, sorry, I wasn't expecting your call.
17: She tells Abbas that she's been reconnecting with leaders across the country.
6: And she said, there are people in your life that you think a lot about. And they don't know that you're thinking about them, but you are. And, I've thought a lot about you these last 2 years, Abbas. So my response, of course, was, Madam Vice President, I've thought a lot about you too these last 2 years.
17: He tells her about the news of the recent Israeli airstrike in Lebanon, how his grandmother's home was destroyed, and how he'd be attending a local memorial service for those killed in the strikes. The former vice president expresses her sympathies and then says,
6: this is just the start of a conversation. And we ended up speaking again, and then we ended up meeting in person a couple of weeks ago here in Detroit. There are a lot of thoughts about whether it's okay to meet with her or not after her campaign so clearly failed to listen to voters for whom Gaza was a top policy issue in 2024. I want to send a clear signal nationally that if you're interested in winning the presidency in 2028, come talk to the directly impacted families right here in Michigan. Voters in Michigan are going to want to know how you're going to prioritize families here and stop killing families abroad.
17: But first, Abbas has to win his primary.
6: My name is Abbas. I'm running to be your state senator.
8: Right.
6: Thank you so much.
8: Hello, how are you?
17: It's August 4th, primary day in Michigan. Abbas is spending every last minute trying to help get out the vote, showing up to polling sites, and making sure he casts a ballot.
6: So I haven't voted yet, so I'm going to go in and vote.
9: Okay,
6: I'm excited.
17: Though, I wasn't sure who he was voting for.
8: All right.
10: Any second thoughts, second guesses, or you're pretty sure you're pretty committed?
6: I will be voting for myself, yes.
10: You get the joke?
6: That's not the first time I've heard it.
8: Hello.
17: And while much of the national media is gathering in Detroit to follow the results of the U.S. Senate race, which at this point, if you don't know, Abdul won, Abbas's primary night couldn't be more different.
11: Hello, what do we have? The last... We're still
9: waiting on it. Today's vote was...
12: Can you give a readout, Don River?
17: At his watch party, he's surrounded by family and aides as the results trickle in. Soon, he's got a sizable lead, and his team tells him it's time to call the race. It's almost midnight, and they're waiting on the latest round of updates. He's still in the lead, but mathematically, his opponent still has a chance. And then the unexpected happens. Word spreads that his grandfather, who he just saw earlier in the day, passed away. And what was meant to be a night of celebration quickly becomes somber. At around 3:30 in the morning, as he's helping prepare for his grandfather's funeral, Abbas finds that he won.
6: Everybody is shaking my hand and saying the thing that's appropriate to say, which in this case happens to be, I'm so sorry for your loss. Congratulations. And both of those things being said in the same sentence is
20: a strange experience to process, but you know, we're trying to hold both truths. That it's an immense loss.
17: At some point, you were this outlier, almost a pariah. A lot of people blamed you for Donald Trump. And again, you just won your primary. Do you feel vindicated?
20: The honest to God truth, Najib, is I don't want to. There is no consolation for me. There's no satisfaction in, I was right and you were wrong. I knew that. I will feel vindicated when we have the policy change. When I and other people like me across this country who want a politics of peace and not endless war are successful in changing the policy of our country, then I will feel vindicated.
17: Abbas is now running against two candidates in the general, Republican Harry Sawicki and Working Class Party candidate Larry Betts. Because his district is usually a Democratic stronghold, he's expected to win. There's a line in the Islamic faith, with hardship comes ease. For Abbas, he left the Democratic convention in 2024 utterly defeated and dismissed. Now, 2 years later, he's on the verge of entering elected office to represent a community that knows hardship, both in Michigan and abroad. He's hoping his experience will bring his community ease.
7: From New York to Pennsylvania, Colorado, Minnesota, and California, progressive candidates critical of the U.S.-Israel relationship have won their primaries. And now there's a rift within the Republican Party.
14: Should we be funding any country? And if so, to what extent? But I do think to the extent that we are funding Israel should not be happening.
7: Republicans and Israel, next on Reveal.
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18: 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Glad you could join us. Coming up at 10 o'clock on cue from the CBC. Yes, Snooki of Jersey Shore fame. She'll be making an appearance. She's actually got a new gig. She's hanging out north of the border. She's traded New Jersey boardwalks for ghost hunting in Ontario, Canada. She's got a new show called Snooki, the Paranormal Rookie. So she's going to share her love of the paranormal with our hosts of Q. So that's coming up at 10 o'clock right here on WNYC. Sunny skies tomorrow, highs in the upper 60s. Then we take it up a notch on Thursday with highs in the mid-70s. 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
7: From the Center for Investigative Reporting and PRX, this is Reveal. I'm Al Ledson.
26: I'm not your cookie-cutter conservative Republican.
7: Alicia Morales is a 21-year-old student, a senior at St. Mary's College in Notre Dame, studying politics with a minor in Spanish.
26: I'm a proud Christian, Jesus is my Lord and Savior. I'm definitely the kind of woman who believes in roles in the family. I don't always agree with conservative viewpoints on LGBTQ issues.
7: And she doesn't agree with Republicans' unwavering support of Israel. Israel's response to the October 7th attacks made it a lot harder for her to align with the Republican Party of today.
26: There has to be a cutoff. There has to be some kind of guideline. And the devastation that we are seeing is not okay. It has to stop.
7: And she also questions the war with Iran, Alicia says she never saw that coming when she voted for Donald Trump in 2024.
26: I think with the whole America First agenda, if we're spending more time on foreign entanglements than we are about the housing crisis, the immigration crisis, education crisis, and all of these other crises we have here at home, then that's a problem.
7: Alicia's not alone. She's part of a growing faction in the Republican Party that's asking, are we America first or Israel first?
26: Should we be funding any country? And if so, to what extent? But I do think to the extent that we are funding Israel should not be happening.
7: Reveals Najib Amini wanted to understand how Republicans are grappling with America's changing opinions on Israel and what it might mean for the future of U.S. aid to the country.
17: A key memorandum of understanding between the U.S. and Israel is expiring in 2028. It's basically an agreement where the U.S. provides $3.8 billion per year in economic and military aid to Israel for 10 years. When it was signed, the idea of supporting Israel didn't seem controversial. Now, support, even amongst Republicans, has taken a noticeable plunge.
0: The net favorability of Israel with moderate liberal Republicans, negative territory, minus 9 points. That's a 35-point shift in just 4 years' time with moderate liberal Republicans shifting away from Israel.
17: Israeli Prime Minister Benjamin Netanyahu is no stranger to those polls. He's acknowledged them in past interviews, but it remains unclear whether he had them in mind when he shared this startling proposition with The Economist earlier this year.
2: I want to taper off the military aid within the next 10 years. That's not saying that I don't want to fight for the allegiance and support of the American people. I do. You have to be crazy not to. It's not.
13: You want to taper it off to zero within 10 years?
2: Yes.
13: That would be a very dramatic shift.
2: Well, it's in the works.
17: But then in February, Netanyahu got something he's been advocating for decades, a U.S.-backed war with Iran. Netanyahu wasn't the only one pleased with the outcome.
22: Amazingly, they're hitting countries that were...
23: Look what we've done here.
24: I know.
23: I almost cried.
24: Yeah.
17: That's Senator Lindsey Graham, watching President Trump on Fox News, talking about the beginning of the Iran war. A documentary crew released early footage to news outlets that showed how Graham responded as the news broke.
23: I mean, like, how long have we been pushing this?
24: Well, I mean, you've been pushing this for years, right?
23: Right. It's here. I talked to Trump this morning. It's literally. Well, he's Jack. Yeah. It's the best thing I've ever done. He loves blowing stuff up. So.
17: Graham's jubilation might have been an extreme response. But the overwhelming majority of Republicans in Congress have been supportive of President Trump's war in Iran, much to the dismay of influential, albeit controversial, conservative voices like Candace Owens.
25: They've all said don't do this, except for Israel, and you're a slave to Israel, Trump.
17: But when it comes to congressional Republicans, you rarely hear the same kind of disagreement, outside a few voices.
27: Why are we going to war with Iran?
17: Like Kentucky Representative Thomas Massie.
27: We owe our military service members a clear mission. And American families in my district want to know how this is going to help them pay for groceries.
17: Massie has become something of a foil to the Trump administration. He's repeatedly been willing to break with his own party, most prominently over the Epstein files. But he's also challenged Trump over the war in Iran and America's relationship with Israel. And so Trump backed Massey's opponent.
28: MAGA is most of the Republican Party. The rhinos are gone to a large extent. A few of them are still left, so hopefully we get rid of one tonight in the form of Tom Massie, who's horrible.
17: Pro-Israel groups and donors spent more than $10 million supporting Massey's opponent, Ed Gallrein, in a race that quickly became the most expensive House primary election on record. Here is Massie on election night, giving his concession speech.
27: I would have come out sooner, but I had to call my opponent and concede, and it took a while to find Ed Gallrein in Tel Aviv.
17: But for Massie, there was a silver lining in his defeat.
28: We have the younger demographic.
17: Pre-election polls showed Massey running far ahead of his opponent among millennials and Gen Z voters. And while he ultimately lost, that support reflects a broader generational divide. Take Alicia Morales, who we heard from earlier.
26: I wish more Republicans were like him. I wish more elected officials would vote like him.
17: Massey may have lost his seat, but the younger Republicans who were drawn to his politics don't seem to be going anywhere. At least according to a Pew Research poll, a majority of Republicans under the age of 50 no longer view Israel favorably.
1: How does invading Iran actually benefit the United States? It doesn't. How does aiding and abetting what I would call genocide in Gaza benefit the United States? It doesn't. It tarnishes our name and wastes our resources, and it is a moral stain on the United States.
17: Kurt Mills has been watching the generational divide closely. He is the executive director of the American Conservative, a magazine founded more than two decades ago to challenge the Republican establishment over the Iraq War that followed 9/11. Ever since, it's tried to push the party toward a less interventionist, more America First foreign policy. Kurt thinks establishment Republicans are getting the war with Iran all wrong.
1: The Iran war is not good for the Republican Party. They are pushing forward, at least publicly, pretty belligerently. And I think it's a spiritual commitment for a generation of Republican lawmakers and policy minds.
17: What do you mean by spiritual?
1: I think they believe in Israel almost more than they believe in the United States.
17: Earlier this summer, I went to Washington, where senators gathered in the Capitol Rotunda to pay their respects to Lindsey Graham, who passed away at the age of 71. He was one of Israel's fiercest allies in Washington. And after his memorial, I tried to talk to a few Republican senators about whether Graham's passing marks the end of an era of unconditional support for Israel. I caught Senators Tommy Tuberville of Alabama, Steve Daines of Montana, and Roger Wicker of Mississippi.
3: We have more people than Lindsey here that's on Israel's side.
4: His legacy will continue through many of us who stand strong with Israel.
17: Do you think it marks the end of an era for congressional support of Israel with his passing?
3: No, not at all, no.
17: Why not?
3: There's strong support for Israel.
17: As the elevator marked Senators Only closed in front of me, I headed outside, where I found one of the great orators of the Senate.
5: I'm good, man. How are you?
17: Senator John Kennedy of Louisiana, who coined the term Lululenins in response to the surging wave of progressive candidates winning Democratic primaries. And I asked him the same question.
5: Lindsey was a good friend of Israel, but Israel has a lot of good friends in the United States Congress. I'm one of them.
17: Does it concern you about the growing rift between where American public support is around Israel and where congressional support is?
5: I haven't seen any poll.
17: There's been a 60-point swing in the past 8 years.
5: Yeah, I rest my case. I haven't seen any credible polling. But sometimes the majority, if that exists, if this poll is accurate, sometimes the majority just means all the fools are on the same side.
1: I think he's an actor. He plays a yokel.
17: Kurt, with the American Conservative, didn't have the kindest words for Senator Kennedy or the rest of the Republicans who currently hold power.
1: There's an old guard in Washington that wants to sing from the old hymn sheet of what they were used to in the 80s, 90s, and 2000s.
17: For now, Trump remains president, and he's why Kurt says more elected officials in office aren't openly criticizing Israel or the Iran war. But what happens after Trump remains an open question.
1: I think people are deluding themselves if this is not going to be a major topic at this point.
17: Is the Republican Party headed towards a civil war over this issue?
1: I think very, very likely.
17: Kurt says the lines will be drawn between the Republican establishment, which backs Israel, and a younger America First wing that's increasingly skeptical of it. But this younger and growing wing has also faced accusations of anti-Semitism, complicating this movement's growing criticism of Israel.
1: Some people would accuse speciously me of speaking anti-Semitically, which I'm not, and I thoroughly reject. It is an argument meant to shut down thought and debate and scare people. And it is an argument that worked for generations, but is not working anymore.
17: But for now, establishment Republicans still hold the power. And this is how they're showing their unwavering support. Representative Ronnie Jackson of Texas introduced a bill in Congress, making the case for a new, closer partnership with Israel.
6: Our current memorandum of understanding must transition from a model that started out as Israel being an aid recipient to one now of a true strategic partner.
17: In other words, instead of continuing a relationship where Israel simply receives $3.8 billion in U.S. military aid every year, this proposal would move toward a more permanent partnership, integrating the American and Israeli militaries and defense industries.
6: The vehicle by which we get it out of committee in the House and the Senate, which is nice, will be the NDAA.
17: The NDAA is the National Defense Authorization Act, the bill that determines the country's defense priorities. This U.S.-Israel partnership was first proposed as standalone legislation, but the House ultimately folded it into this year's defense bill. Critics like Thomas Massie say it's an easier way to get Congress to approve something this controversial.
8: That provision would enmesh, synchronize, integrate, whatever word you want to use. It's still an encumbrance and an entanglement that I think, honestly, is treasonous.
17: And in July, the bill came up for a vote in the House.
25: On this vote, the yeas are 216, the nays are 212, the bill is passed. Without objection, a motion to reconsider is laid on the table.
17: For younger Republicans, this vote exemplifies the disconnect between where they stand and how their representatives vote. Take Alicia Morales. She finds this provision especially problematic because just a month before the House passed the bill, reports came out of the Pentagon that Israel had been stepping up its surveillance of top U.S. officials. And so the Department of Defense raised Israel's counterintelligence threat level to critical, its highest designation.
26: I mean, you have one part of the government saying there's a critical threat assessment and we're worried about the surveillance. The other one is saying, but I opened the door and they have every kind of access as they want to this part of the government, even though they were trying to spy on us earlier.
17: Ultimately, she sees this bill and the U.S. relationship with Israel like a bad boyfriend.
26: It's kind of like saying, why are you moving to college with your significant other in the same dorm room when you could break up halfway through the semester? One day, I'm sure at least, hopefully, we're going to break up with our college boyfriend, and that is Israel. And we're going to look back and say, wow, we should not have given them this much access to our lives. Or maybe we should have set some better boundaries.
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18: 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I'm Ion Levinson. Coming up at 10 o'clock, it's Q from the CBC. Snooki will be making an appearance. She's doing a new Canadian show all about ghost hunting, so we'll get the latest from Snooki. Sunny skies for tomorrow, highs in the upper 60s, and sunny again for Thursday. We're getting up into the mid-70s.
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7: From the Center for Investigative Reporting and PRX, this is Reveal. I'm Al Ledson.
25: We're going to take some questions. Could you please raise your hand if you have a question and say your name?
7: A day before Abdul El-Sayed won the Michigan Democratic primary for Senate, Reveal's Najib Amini asked him about AIPAC. The American-Israel Public Affairs Committee spent north of $30 million in a massive advertising campaign against him during the primary, the most it's thrown into any single race.
10: What do you anticipate the role of groups like AIPAC being in the general?
11: I mean, look, they're probably going to turn around and spend, I don't know, another $35 million in the general.
0: AIPAC is about one thing, continuing to send our tax dollars to a foreign government that has done the most heinous things with that money rather than invest it here.
7: In addition to spending on political advertising, AIPAC has, for decades, lobbied for policies that strongly align with Israeli Prime Minister Benjamin Netanyahu's agenda. For example, keeping U.S. military aid to Israel flowing. So when Abdul El-Sayed won the Michigan primary, it was seen as a major tipping point. Here's host of the Majority Report, Sam Cedar, responding to the win.
11: This is a massive, massive defeat for AIPAC. Massive. I don't know what else to say about this.
7: But AIPAC isn't waving the white flag. They told their supporters they were undeterred and would fight even harder. They were ready to run a new ad against Abdul when his opponent, Republican Mike Rogers, did what seemed unthinkable.
25: Axios' Alex Eisenstadt reporting that allies of Republican nominee Mike Rogers have asked AIPAC not to advertise on his behalf.
7: Like most Republican candidates, Mike Rogers is strongly pro-Israel. Asking AIPAC to pump the brakes on their advertising support suggests a sea change, even if Mike did still attend their fundraisers. AIPAC may be the best-known Jewish American political group, but there are others, and they have strong opinions about the direction AIPAC is going.
12: They're a toxic brand.
25: We are in a moment of rupture.
7: Reveals Najeeb Amini wanted to understand how these groups hope to redefine the future of American support for Israel. Here's Najeeb.
17: Let's start with AIPAC. This summer, as I was seeing an increase of public criticism against the group, I tried reaching out to them. First, I asked for a phone call, then an interview. And when I didn't hear back, I sent over a list of questions. They still haven't replied. But while I was waiting for a response, I reached out to other Jewish American political groups to try to get insight into what was behind the criticism.
13: The use of power and money to intimidate pisses people off whether you're on the right or on the left.
17: Jeremy Ben-Ami has spent years watching AIPAC's transformation from within the D.C. Beltway.
13: So for 50, 60 years, it operated behind the scenes and it worked on building friendships and took people on trips to Israel and showed them a good time. And, you know, it was a completely different operation. And today, it's a political enforcement operation, spending tens of millions of dollars to exact retribution on people who don't vote the way they want them to vote.
17: Jeremy is the founder and president of J Street, a Jewish American political group created nearly two decades ago with one main mission: to forge a pathway towards a two-state solution for Israelis and Palestinians. At the time, two states was the official goal of both the U.S. and Israeli governments. AIPAC was in support too. But gradually, J Street saw the Israeli government pivot away from that goal. For example, when Netanyahu returned to power in 2009 and Israeli settlements began to expand, J Street spoke out. And they continued to do so as Netanyahu's government seemed to move further away from the creation of a Palestinian state. J Street's efforts made them a target amongst older pro-Israel lobbying groups, including AIPAC.
13: So there was an attempt to sort of like kill the baby in the crib, right? And make sure that we didn't get any oxygen.
17: J Street has called the Israeli expansion of West Bank settlements illegal, citing international law. And they pushed for more accountability from the U.S. when Israeli military units are accused of serious abuses.
13: The things we were saying at the beginning were deemed so radical that we were viewed as this extreme organization to the fringe of the debate. And what was extreme? We were arguing that Palestinian rights needed to be given equal American priority.
17: It's quite the departure for Jeremy, given his own family history. His father was born in Tel Aviv, decades before the creation of the State of Israel. In fact, his dad joined an armed movement that was fighting for a Jewish state, frustrated by how slowly that was becoming a reality.
13: The argument was really about how do we go about getting a state?
17: Now, well into his adulthood, Jeremy has found himself with a new challenge. How do you advocate for Israel, a state his father fought into existence, while also pushing for it to change?
13: We want to see the levers of American power used to move this conflict towards resolution and towards justice.
17: But for Jeremy, that became more and more difficult as Benjamin Netanyahu continued to dominate Israeli politics, pushing policies that have earned international ire, like the stripping down of Israel's judicial branch and its military actions in Gaza after October 7th.
13: It didn't just move to the right, and it's governed now by a radical, ethno-nationalist, racist minority driven by a messianic view of their entitlement from God to the land. And somehow that has become the driver of the government of Israel. So my first emotion is sadness.
17: Jeremy has seen a dramatic change over the last 4 years. Membership for J Street, he tells me, has doubled.
13: There is a large number of people who are looking for a political home and a communal home that wants to recognize some shades of gray here.
17: But critics of the group say it's a couple shades of gray too conservative, and they accuse J Street of playing it safe. They call J Street AIPAC light, and they say that's because of one core belief.
2: Where do you find J Street being in alignment with AIPAC?
13: Well, certainly in the desire at the end of the day for there to be a state somewhere between the Jordan River and the Mediterranean Sea that is the national homeland of the Jewish people. You know, there are a lot of people at AIPAC and a lot of people in J Street who would share that definition of Zionism.
14: There's this hyper-focus on the need to protect the concept of a Jewish state at all costs, and I do think that's going to be a struggle.
17: Beth Miller is the political director of Jewish Voice for Peace, or JVP, which started in the late 90s. It's now one of the largest progressive Jewish organizations in the country, though not without its own set of controversies. Its stances can feel extreme for some Jewish Americans, including its take on a Jewish state.
14: The political ideology of Zionism, in practice, seeks to get maximal land for a Jewish ethnostate with minimal Palestinian presence. And what that has meant has been an ongoing belligerent military occupation, ethnic cleansing, apartheid, and genocide.
17: So while J Street focused its efforts on lobbying members of Congress, JVP was taking a very different approach. For example, they pressured companies and institutions to divest from Israel as part of the Palestinian-led movement for boycotts, divestment, and sanctions. And they've also organized mass demonstrations, like this September, when they held a protest against Netanyahu's visit to the United Nations. Jewish Voice for Peace has always operated well to J Street's left. For example, Beth calls what Israel has done in Gaza after October 7th a genocide, citing multiple international aid groups, academics, and Holocaust experts who have all reached the same conclusion. Jeremy, on the other hand, has a different perspective.
13: I've gotten caught up over the years in questions about apartheid or genocide.
17: Jeremy wrote about this very topic in a blog post last year.
2: I've read your blog post.
13: Yes.
2: I still don't understand. Like, are you calling it a genocide?
13: No, I'm not going to. I won't use the term because of my family history, because of my belief.
2: When you hear about what happened in Rwanda, Armenia, Bosnia, what do you call those?
13: So I don't get into the labels. I really don't like labels. What I can say is moral atrocity.
17: He goes on to say that when the International Court of Justice eventually rules on this matter, he believes it will find that Israel committed a genocide.
13: I do believe that the odds are that people, whether it's Netanyahu or who, will be found guilty under that. I'm not going to argue it isn't a genocide if people want to use that.
17: But he still won't use that term.
14: I think that he is missing the purpose of this conversation.
17: Beth Miller says using the word isn't just political rhetoric or part of an ideological debate. She says using it has important real-world consequences.
14: This is a legal term, and it leads us to the solution. Once you call this a genocide, the U.S. government becomes legally obligated to stop supporting the Israeli government to stop sending this government weapons, to stop the killing.
17: She says this is especially important as a political battle about aid to Israel plays out in Congress.
14: I think everyone can read the writing on the wall. Even the Israeli government can read the writing on the wall, which is that we are going to be lowering military funding to Israel over time. So they're trying to kind of get around it by saying, okay, well, how do we get things in a different way? Let's enmesh our militaries.
17: The Senate is slated to vote on the defense bill this fall, which includes an enhanced military partnership between the U.S. and Israel. And while it

0: Even as American public support for Israel has shifted dramatically, the flow of weapons and aid continues.
1: In November, the outcome of key races, like the one in Michigan, will determine how far Congress might go in changing the U.S. alliance with Israel. And at the end of this month, Israel will have its own election, the first since October 7th, that will determine whether Benjamin Netanyahu stays in power. This week's show was reported and produced by Najib Amini. Lou Olkowski edited the show. Thanks to Mother Jones deputy editor Daniel Schulman. Artist Chariscus is our fact checker. Victoria Baranetsky is our general counsel. Our production manager is the great Zulema Cobb. Score and sound designed by the dynamic duo, Jay Breezy, Mr. Jim Briggs, and Fernando, my man, Yo Aruda. They had help from Claire C. Note Mullen. Taki Telenidis is our deputy executive producer. Our executive producer is Brett Myers. Our theme music is by Camarado, Lightning. 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I'm Al Edson, and remember, there is always more to the story.
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3: 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Plus, the commissioner of the city's Department of Consumer and Worker Protection talks about the recent settlement with DoorDash over worker protections. 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
5: Hey, I'm Tom Power. Welcome to Q. You know that feeling where you saw something and you swear you saw it and you tell your friends and they don't believe you and they think you're crazy? That is such a frustrating feeling. Jordan Tannehill is interested in that feeling. Jordan is a two-time Governor General winner from Ottawa. His last novel was about a woman who hears a sound that no one else does and people think she's crazy. His new novel is about a guy who sees another guy that looks identical to a dead person and everyone thinks he's crazy. Jordan Tannehill came into the studio to talk about his new book, and I asked him why he's so interested in that dynamic. His answer might surprise you. That's coming up. Plus, Snooki from the Jersey Shore will be here to tell you why she came to Canada in search of ghosts. It's coming up on Q.

0: Live from NPR News in Washington, I'm Ryland Barton. Maine Republican Senator Susan Collins distanced herself from President Trump during a debate with Democratic opponent Troy Jackson tonight. She labeled herself as not Trump's favorite senator and criticized the Iran war.
1: It is not well thought out. It has caused adverse circumstances in terms of the cost of global oil.
0: Democrats have targeted Collins' seat as they try to win a Senate majority during the midterms. Maine voters in 2024 supported Democrat Kamala Harris for president over Trump. The Walt Disney Company argued in court today that the Trump administration is violating its First Amendment rights. The focus is on eight local ABC TV stations owned by Disney. NPR's David Folkenflik reports the FCC launched early reviews for those stations' licenses all at once.
2: FCC Chief Brendan Carr didn't attend the hearing, but he loomed large over it. President Trump has blasted ABC repeatedly for its content and coverage, and Carr has echoed him. Disney's attorney said the very threat that those licenses could be taken away has chilled ABC's free speech. Its attorney said ABC News carried a Trump White House address in July on its streaming service only because it feared retaliation if it didn't. The U.S. Justice Department's lawyers argued that

0: dispute should be resolved through a bureaucratic appeal process, not the district court. And the government said the review of the station's licenses was needed to get more information about Disney's diversity initiatives. The judge sounded dubious about that claim. David Folkenflik, NPR News.
1: Threats of Iranian-inspired attacks led the U.S. to move all of its bombers from a military base in the United Kingdom. NPR's Tom Bowman reports modern drone warfare is prompting officials to consider boosting security at bases around the world or leave.
2: It's a serious problem, as we've already seen at U.S. bases around the Middle East. These planes are not in hardened shelters, but out in the open. I had coffee with a NATO military officer who was talking about this very topic just this week. And he said you could take a cheap drone, put a grenade on it, and do at least some damage to a B-1 bomber, a $317 million aircraft.
1: NPR's Tom Bowman reporting. It's time to start thinking about the quintessential winter bug, the flu. NPR's Rob Stein explains why.
3: The flu season doesn't usually start until October or November, but this year is different. Flu activity started increasing in September, and that's not the only thing that's odd about this year's flu season. It also started in the West instead of in the South, where it usually begins. It's unclear why this happened, but it may be because of a new flu variant that appears to spread more easily. So many infectious disease experts are urging people to consider getting their flu shot sooner rather than later. Rob Stein, NPR News.
1: The U.S. stock market hit a new all-time high today. This is NPR News from Washington. Canadian Prime Minister Mark Carney says Quebec should focus on immediate economic challenges rather than a possible independence referendum years from now. Yesterday, separatist Parti Québécois returned to power as Canada confronts President Trump's tariffs and repeated threats against the country. Meanwhile, Alberta is holding a vote to secede from Canada later this month. Russia's health authorities say no cases of plague have been detected among workers at a Siberian infectious diseases laboratory where a technician died under mysterious circumstances last week. The cases prompted global concern over an outbreak of the plague or some other pathogen, as NPR's Charles Maines reports.
4: Russia's consumer health watchdog Rospotrebnadzor has already insisted the death of a female lab technician at an anti-plague research facility in Russia's Irkutsk region was due to a form of pneumonia. Now, a subsequent investigation finds no pathogens linked to her work in her body, a claim Rostrebnadzor said extended to other workers the woman had contact with. Separately, Russian authorities formally told the World Health Organization there were no cases of plague in Irkutsk. Under global health rules, Russia is required to respond to WHO requests for information about outbreaks. Russia had previously told the WHO it was investigating whether pneumonic plague had caused the woman's death. Charles Maines, NPR News, Moscow.
1: The NFL issued rare suspensions of two officials for inappropriate conduct. Line judge Jeff Seaman received a 2-game suspension for swearing at Arizona tight end Trey McBride. Referee Adrian Hill was suspended for 1 game for unprofessional behavior toward Minnesota linebacker Eric Wilson. This is NPR News.
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7: You're listening to Q from CBC on public radio in the United States and across North America on Sirius XM 161. I'm Tom Power. So, are you ever on the street and you have to do a double take because you think you saw someone you know? You see a familiar-looking face in the crowd. What if the person you see is someone who died years ago? Let me tell you about the Canadian author Jordan Tannehill's latest novel. It's called The Living Realm, because that's what the main character is kind of dealing with. Jordan Tannehill is a playwright, novelist, and director from Ottawa. He's a 2-time winner of the Governor General Award for the Arts along the way. You might be familiar with his novel The Listeners from a few years back, which was shortlisted for the prestigious Giller Prize, became an opera and a TV show. I should say, if you're not familiar with it, I would love for you to get familiar with it because it's one of my favorite Canadian novels ever. And Jordan's latest novel is also so brilliant. It's called The Living Realm. It's set in Berlin, and a lot of it is set around gay and queer cruising sites in Berlin. In particular, one famous spot, Teufelssee, in the city's Grunewald Forest, where the book's main character, who is unnamed throughout the whole book, sees this handsome man in the woods who looks identical to his former lover. But his former lover has been dead for years. So he tells his friends about it, but no one believes him. So Jordan Tannehill came into our Toronto studio to talk about the book. The surprising reason he's drawn to telling stories about that feeling you get when no one believes you. And why the trick to success is to not get too professional. How are you?
8: I'm really well. Thank you, Tom.
7: I read an interview where you talked about how you wished questions about sex weren't something that people omit from interviews.
8: Right.
7: So I figured I would lean right into it. So the novel is set, as I mentioned, in the world of cruising. We were talking about this beforehand that we kind of pulled a bunch of people around us and everyone seemed to have a different definition of it. Can you talk to me a little bit about cruising, like what it is, what it means to you?
8: Sure. I mean, it really is kind of the solicitation of sex anonymously, more often than not, in semi-public places or public places. And so in this case, Teufelssee is a small lake in the Grunewald, which is this large forest on the western outskirts of Berlin. And the forest around this lake has been a cruising site for generations, dating right back to really before the time of the Kaiser, actually. And the entirety of the novel really takes place in the cruising grounds of this site. As you mentioned, this man, this protagonist, encounters who he believes is his long dead lover there, which sets off this kind of series of events for him over the course of one summer that causes him to question the nature of time.
7: When did you first go yourself to that forest, to that area?
8: That's a good question. I think I went for the first time in my early 20s, back in maybe 2015 or 16, and I had an experience there back in 2021 when I sort of, the idea for the novel first came to me, in which I was engaged, shall we say, in the cruising grounds, and I heard this kind of rustling in the underbrush nearby, and out popped this wild boar and her little boarlet, and I was basically unclothed and with this stranger. And we sort of looked at each other, and it was such a kind of remarkable moment where she was kind of looking at us, engaged in our sort of strange arcane mating rituals, and we were sort of looking at her going about her business and just really kind of thinking about all of the kind of beings, human and otherwise, who share this space and kind of coexist there. And kind of another interesting thing about that site, which ultimately prompted the writing of the book, is that on the sort of eastern edge of the lake is this large hill called Teufelsberg. And it's actually made up of the firebombed ruins of post-war Berlin. So after the war, when the city was rubble, a number of, largely number of women actually were tasked with piling up basically the destroyed apartment buildings and banks and stores of Berlin brick by brick into these lorries that were then carted out and piled in this giant mound in the Grunewald beside this lake that was then sodded over and forested over. And the image of men cruising in the shadow of this great rubble mound of firebombed Berlin was really, really lodged in my brain and became, I think, kind of the impetus for the novel.
7: What is it about that contrast that struck you?
8: Just the idea that this site is a real palimpsest, that there's this time, this history layered upon itself, and that we might be sort of cruising in this forest among the ghosts of post-war Europe and indeed other ghosts, the ghosts of lost lovers. And the idea that you could enter this forest and somehow encounter every person who'd ever experienced pleasure in that forest. And this idea that this was kind of like a thin site, a site where the membrane between the living and the non-living, the past, and was somehow thinner there. And I think this image of cruising as well, and sort of the ruins of past iterations of a civilization. I mean, even the image of, I mean, it's something that happens across Europe, men cruising at the foothill of the Acropolis or in ruins in downtown Rome. I mean, there's something about this act of life continuing that we sort of find these everyday connections and pleasures amidst the kind of scars of the past and the ruins of the past is something that I find quite evocative.
7: And so I was going to ask you, is that how the ghost element came to you in this book?
8: To a degree, yes. I mean, I think the book is, of course, also haunted by the specter of AIDS. And Lucas, who you mentioned earlier, this kind of spectral figure or the doppelganger, if you will, that our narrator encounters is a lover who our protagonist does lose to AIDS in the early 90s. And so his memory haunts the protagonist and lingers over his engagement with the forest in the present.
7: Can you give me an idea or paint us a picture of what this forest looks like?
8: Well, I was there in August, and one thing that's quite special about cruising in this forest is, first of all, you're naked, because this whole site at Teufelssee is an FKK site, as it were, so a nudist area, naturalists area. So you're naked and you're without your phone because you have no way of carrying your phone with you, which is itself a kind of quiet reprieve. And then you enter the forest. It's largely a pine forest. And one thing you'll notice right away is the sound of the wind moving through the canopy sounds a lot like the ocean surf. And I become very aware of the passage of time when I'm in this forest, the seconds and minutes that are passing as I wait for an encounter. It's quite a bit like fishing, really, cruising. A lot of time is really spent waiting. Waiting and observing. And it's very much a kind of both about the sort of rewards of patience in a way. The forest is, it's quite sandy. And so there's this, you know, you feel the warm sand on your feet and the moss carpets and a lot of underbrush. And it's an old forest. It's been there for thousands and thousands of years. And that's also the kind of time scale you feel when you're there.
7: You said that when you are cruising, you often think about time.
8: Mm-hmm.
7: In what way?
8: So I think about time, as I said, in a way, the sort of seconds and minutes passing as you sort of wait in patience.
7: Waiting for someone. Yeah,
8: waiting for something to happen, waiting for someone to come. But as it were. But also you're waiting for... I think you also are aware of your own body as you see men of different ages, some in their 70s and even 80s, some in their early 20s. And you have a sense of where you are on your own sort of life's journey, as you will. You know, you have a sense of the time scale of your own life, how many more summers you have left perhaps to visit a forest like this. And then you are aware of the time scale of this forest. And as I said, the generations of people who have cruised there before, the Kaiser once stationed his troops in the Grunewald, and there was a real issue if you read the correspondence in the military correspondence of the troops cruising in the forest back in the late 19th century. So this is, you know, hardly sort of, this forest has been inhabited by many over the years. And so, yeah, you're aware, of course, of the natural timescale of the forest itself. So I think I think a lot about time when I cruise, yeah.
7: I feel like you think about time anyway, like even just hearing what you were saying there, that you're sitting there watching these other men's bodies and you're thinking mm-hmm. to yourself, well, you know, I have, you know, time is finite for me too. I don't mm-hmm. feel like everybody looks at that and thinks time is finite for me. I better. Mm. And it reminds me of this thing I was planning on asking you about later, which is I've been reading, of course, a lot of interviews with you and getting ready for this interview mm-hmm. myself. And that comes up a lot, Jordan. Mm. The idea that like... you want to be creative while your brain and body are still functioning well, that you want to make the most of your time while you still can. Mm-hmm. Where do you think that might come from in you?
8: I think I'm aware of the fact that had I been born in a different decade, I would probably be dead by now. I think that's part of it. I think we are living in the wake of a tremendous loss of creative force and energy and political force in society because of AIDS. And I think a lot about that missing generation. Generations, of course, we are still very much living with AIDS. I think about the extraordinary vitality of certain artists and writers. I mean, how Virginia Woolf wrote her great books within almost like a 10-year span, that those extraordinary bursts of creative energy that I find so inspiring. And I'm aware of the fact that, you know, one's great mind years often coincide with one's great body years, and you also have to, which I mean to say sort of a kind of vigor and energy. And I think you also must experience what your body can experience, you know, and I really try to not just sit in front of my computer all day tapping away, but also to be in the world and try to be really as present with it as possible.
7: I'm Tom Power. 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
9: 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At 11 o'clock, we bring you New Sounds with John Schaefer. And I'm not sure if it's officially a Halloween show, but he's calling it dark folk. We're going to hear some unsettling folk music from both sides of the Atlantic, from the Appalachian region here on this side and the British Isles. We're going to hear from an Irish trio, an English musician, and a North Carolina-based band. So that's all coming our way at 11 o'clock right here on WNYC. For tomorrow, we're looking for mostly sunny conditions with highs in the upper 60s. Looks like a really nice day on Thursday with sunny skies and highs in the mid-70s.
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7: I'm Tom Power. You're listening to Q. You're in the middle of my conversation with Jordan Tannehill, the Governor General Award-winning novelist, playwright, and director. His latest book, The Living Realm, is set in the famous Berlin cruising spot Teufelssee in the Grunewald Forest. That book is out now. Earlier, Jordan alluded to something when he talked about the history of Berlin. So this is a novel, a short novel, full of so much German history, Berlin history, stuff that I had no idea about. So I wanted to ask Jordan about some of that, why he wanted to put German history in the books, especially the wild gangs. Now, listen, I should say this part of the interview involves a conversation about a play that includes a homophobic slur in its title. Here's Jordan Tannehill.
8: So these were groups of orphaned boys orphaned in the Great War, who during the Weimar lived in these, you know, almost like tribes, if you will, in the Grunewald. They were very much inspired by the stories of Jack London and these kinds of, you know, tales of the Wild West. They dressed often as kind of cowboys or pirates, and often very effeminately with these large plumed hats and jewelry. And the French author, anarchist Daniel Goren, writes about them in his Brown Diaries. He was traversing Germany on foot in the early 30s, chronicling the rise of fascism, and he encountered these wild gangs in the Grunewald where they lived, and writes about these kind of sadomasochistic sexual rites of initiation that they engaged in. They were largely homosexual, these adolescents, by his account. They often worked as hustlers in sailor bars and working class bars in the city in Berlin. And they were really the sort of forgotten of the war. They were really this kind of collateral, if you will, from World War One, and they were finding this way of surviving together in the margins, in the forest.
7: So what struck you about them?
8: I think the forest, the Grunewald, has represented in the kind of collective imaginary of Berlin this kind of wild, untamed space for many generations, and the existence of these wild gangs, for instance, during the Weimar, kind of speaks to that. It also speaks to life on the margins, which queer people, of course, have been used to for countless generations, and pleasure lined with danger as well.
7: The other character in German history that comes up is a more recent character, Elsa. Can you tell me who Elsa
8: right.
7: is?
8: Yes. Well, Elsa is a boar.
7: She's I did not know about Elsa the boar.
8: Yeah, she's a real wild boar who lives at Teufelssee. And she became a bit of a local celebrity back in 2020 when she was photographed absconding with the laptop bag of an elderly nudist. And this photo made the rounds on the internet. And in fact, it was even picked up by the BBC and other reputable news sources. And she became this kind of local overnight celebrity. And so, and actually increased a lot of visitors, a lot of traffic to Teufelssee in sort of the days thereafter. I think much to the chagrin of some of the regulars. And she becomes a real kind of leitmotif through the novel and indeed factors in quite prominently near the end. And she sort of stands in really for that encounter I had with the boar and the wildlife in the area. I mean, we do kind of enter her subjective experience at one point, yeah, in the novel.
7: Have you seen her in real life?
8: I unfortunately have not been blessed with an Elsa sighting myself. I've seen other boars, but not the great Elsa.
7: How do you know if you see a boar if it's Elsa?
8: Well, she has these distinctive black markings on her snout. It's true. I possibly have seen her and I didn't recognize her, but I imagine I'd be starstruck if I saw her, so I imagine I would just know. But
7: I want to go back to your creative roots. You had a great line here. You said that writing is the cheapest, easiest, and most immediate way to manifest your ideas. I want to know how early you figured that out. Were you walking around with a notebook in your back pocket? Were you jotting down stuff always?
8: From a pretty young age, I was very lucky to have parents who encouraged that. Both my mom and dad had a lot of paper and pens and notebooks around the house and in my room. And I wrote my first play. Wasn't very good, but I wrote my first one back, I think I was 13. And
7: what was it about?
8: Oh, it was like a real On Golden Pond ripoff. It was about a very gnarly relationship between a mother and her elderly father. Yeah, I really, those kind of 80s, quote unquote, women's films really left a big impression upon my pubescent self. Fried Green Tomatoes, et cetera, Steel Magnolias. So it was in that vein. It was called Capturing November, this play. Yeah.
7: Yeah. So you write this book. Do you show it to your folks?
8: Oh yeah. I mean, I staged that thing and I invited my whole family to see it. Oh yeah. Yeah. I put it on when I was in first year of high school with my high school friends and put it on in Ottawa. Yeah.
7: How did it go?
8: It was great. I mean, the experience of doing it was so fun and so edifying that I just kept doing it. And I just kind of progressively got a little bit better at it and a bit more professional. Although I think it's still, I wouldn't say I try to be too professional. I think embracing the spirit of the eternal amateur, I think, has a lot of value.
7: But does that get tougher when you get a big hit? Like, for people who don't know, I mean, you wrote The Listeners. I mean, it's one of my favorite novels of all time, but also like a best-selling novel all over the world was made into a TV series. When something gets that big, I mean, I think you know what I'm driving at. Is it tough to hold on to that sense of amateurish? Is it tough to hold on to that sense of I'm not on a track? I'm sure it would be tough for anybody.
8: I think it's important to say no to a lot of offers that seem very exciting and sort of shiny in order to continue to do the thing that you do, which is just tell new stories in my case. And I think at the end of the day, I think when I moved to New York and I had a big success with this play recently, Prince, I thought, okay, now I got to write a big play for New York City next. I have to follow this up with another big play. And I got really in my head about trying to think about what that would be, like almost trying to create like a hit play, sort of reverse engineering that. And I thought, you know, the thing I've done all my life is just write something that I would want to see and that I know would kind of gag my friends. You know, like what's something that I know my friends would just really like, wow, that's really cool. And then because that's ultimately who's inspiring me. You know, I have this circle who I see all their work and we're constantly pushing each other to kind of push the edges of what we do and try to do something different with the form that we're working in. And so at the end of the day, I'm just like, I got to just return to that energy, that headspace, and make time for that.
7: I have a question about The Listeners and The Living Realm. Mm-hmm. So in The Listeners, the main character hears a hum that no one else does, mm-hmm. and that leads her to finding a community. But it also leads to people disbelieving her and thinking she's crazy and cutting her out of their lives. Mm-hmm. Similarly, I can see a nod in your head, the narrator in The Living Realm sees these ghosts in the woods and no one believes him and they think they're crazy.
8: Right.
7: What is going on that you are interested in that dynamic?
8: I think the novel...
7: Am I on to something, Jordan?
8: Absolutely.
7: That's really the first question.
8: Yeah, I mean, okay, I think, okay. Yeah, madness kind of factors pretty heavily into both books. And maybe to be more nuanced about it, I think the difficulty of articulating a subjective experience that differs from other people's is really at the heart of these two books. I think the novel...
7: What do you mean?
8: Well, the novel... So both characters are really experiencing a version of reality that's not shared by the people around them. And it drives them, in some cases, to pretty extraordinary lengths. And I think the novel is a very deeply interior kind of form, by which I mean you can really articulate the very inner thoughts of a character and be really inside their heads and really the very intimate exchange of a kind of character's inner thoughts with your own is I think for me one of the most exciting things a novel can do. And so I think when a character's thinking or a kind of inner life begins to sort of, I guess, derail, if you will, from reality or kind of move in this sort of slightly more kind of unwieldy direction, I find that a very potent use of the novel. I find it very exciting. I think it also sometimes maybe tracks with my own experience of, I think sometimes in the world we live in right now, I think my experience of reality feels so removed from how I see it being articulated in an online space or what in the words of the president or, you know, any number of things. I feel like we're in some cases, it feels like we're all living in these totally disconnected realities. And so I've returned to the idea of, you know, how do we articulate and how do we construct reality and how do we articulate our own subjective experience of it time and again?
7: It reminds me, I'm trying to vaguely remember it now, but I read an interview you were either in or it was an interview where essentially you were talking about that I wonder how much suffering, how much fascism, mm-hmm. how much oppression mm-hmm. comes from people who are unable to live authentically, mm. who are unable to live, who are unable to express themselves sexually mm. the way that they wanted. Right? There was something about that.
8: Yeah,
7: right?
8: I mean, there is definitely a huge thwarted, sort of deeply thwarted sexual energy coming out of Washington, D.C. right now. I think thwarted, it's more than thwarted desire, but I think it's a kind of thwarted truth in a way. As you say, it's sort of a thwarted authenticity of the self and also all of that and how much that blocks a kind of empathetic engagement with community and others. I don't think that's the only source of our problems at the moment, but I'm sure that's a factor. And not to psychoanalyze the Republican Party too much. But
7: last question: where do you go then? Where do you go when things are tough? And where do you find joy the most?
8: I find joy in conversations and meals with my husband. I find great renewal in spending time with my friends, and going out and dancing together and going to raves together, being in nature alone and with others, in political activism and organizing, and in experiencing art and reading and going to theater when I can, performance and seeing how other people are articulating this experience of being alive at this moment in time.
7: Jordan, this is such a beautiful book. And thanks for coming on and talking to us a little bit about it.
8: Thanks so much, Tom. It's an honor.
7: Jordan Tannehill is the Governor General's award-winning novelist, playwright, and director. His latest novel, The Living Realm, is out now. I'm Tom Power. 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Snooki.
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7: I'm Tom Power. You're listening to Q. Here's a question for you. Are you a believer in the paranormal? You know, ghosts, aliens, poltergeists. I ask this because the guest you're about to hear from is an adamant believer. So much so that she's got her own show called Snooki, the Paranormal Rookie. And yes, that's Snooki of Jersey Shore that I'm talking about, the show that ran from 2009 to 2012, big reality TV show. But Snooki, a.k.a. Nicole Polizzi, has been spending less time in New Jersey and a whole lot more time in Ontario investigating some of the most haunted spots in the province.
13: Who's that?
14: I'm here with you. You're scaring the hell out of me. Okay, you're going to hear
13: words. I heard a frog.
14: Yeah, you're going to hear things in there.
13: I heard a frog. Like a scary frog.
14: Okay, scary frogs. We're going to handle that scary frog.
13: Then I heard Lady Gaga.
7: That's from the first episode of Snooki, the Paranormal Rookie. It follows Snooki and a team of professional paranormal investigators as they try to teach her how to communicate with spirits. The first two episodes premiered on Friday on Crave. You can catch new episodes every Friday. Last week, Snooki was in town and Q guest host Jill Deacon caught up with her to talk about ghost hunting in Canada and a little bit about her legacy on the Jersey Shore.
15: Hello and welcome to Q.
16: Yes, thanks for having me.
15: So, you've been in an episode of or a season of Canada Shore, but have you spent much time in Canada before this?
16: No, yeah. So back in the day, we used to always come for club appearances, like Jersey Shore-esque, like 2009 to 2012. Like we would always be here going to the clubs and partying, which is always a good time. But I never really got to like stay and enjoy it and see everything.
15: Welcome to Canada.
16: I love it here. I want to be a dual citizen.
15: Really?
16: Yes, I love it here.
15: You're not alone as Americans feeling that way right now.
16: Yes, can I please come over?
15: So your interest in the paranormal, I understand this is something you have felt very strongly since you were a kid. You have an intuition about places and about people. What's an earliest memory of that? I mean, when you felt this sort of intuitive sense of something beyond what you could see kicking in.
16: I mean, I always, like if I'm in a room, and I was little, I knew that I wasn't alone in the room. So I always knew.
15: Always? Or just some rooms?
16: No, in any room. So I had experience with UFOs before.
15: And then we're going to need to unpack that.
16: I've always been into the paranormal. So after my grandparents died, my grandparents were with me and I felt them on me like all the time. So I always like felt the sixth sense, I guess. Eventually, I ended up opening my third eye. And then once you open your third eye, then you feel all the things. So,
15: okay, so much to ask you about here. Let's start with I want to know about the third eye, but I first need to know about the UFO experience. You said that like it was like you went to the grocery store, like that's just garden variety.
16: Oh, yeah, because that's like my life. This is my hobby. So my hobbies are ghosts and aliens. And nobody knows that about me. So I'm very happy that I get to do this because they get to, you know, meet the real me.
15: Uh-huh.
16: I love all paranormal and everything. I grew up in the Hudson Valley. So the Hudson Valley is known for aliens and UFOs.
15: I did not know that. It's not in the marketing materials that I've seen, but I didn't know that.
16: Okay. I don't really talk about it much unless I'm in a UFO podcast.
15: Okay.
16: I saw a UFO, just like bouncing in the sky. And then I had a dream that I saw grays around me. And then it was like a whole thing. And
15: grays? The color gray?
16: Aliens.
15: Oh, gray aliens. Grays is gray aliens.
16: Yeah.
15: Gotcha.
16: So I had a dream that grays were around me. And then I have a perfect hole in the back of my neck where they touch me. So I have like a thing with aliens.
15: Like it's still there, the hole in the back of your neck?
16: Yeah. A perfect hole. I have things with aliens.
15: But you also must feel an incredible sense of connection and sort of being at home on this show.
16: Well, because it's all paranormal. The show is about ghosties, not about aliens, but that's going to be for later seasons, I hope. This show, I've always felt, you know, spirits around me and everything. So I always told myself this is like a check on the bucket list. Like I really wanted to get into the paranormal and practice being an investigator. And, you know, I always felt like I could be a medium. So I practiced doing that for a long time. And then I had to shut it off because I wasn't sleeping and I felt ghosts everywhere. This is like a check off my bucket list. Like I did it.
15: And I've heard you say that about because you always wanted to be on a reality TV show, too. And you manifested that.
16: So I manifested my whole life.
15: You're figuring it out.
16: I wanted an Italian man. I wanted tan babies. I did it all.
15: And then now the paranormal show.
16: I did it all. Yeah.
15: All right. So we're going to listen to a little clip from the first episode. And this is, you are in the infamous Tuckett Mansion, which is in Hamilton, Ontario.
16: Mm-hmm.
15: It was built in 1896.
16: Yeah.
15: And you, as I understand it, really know nothing about the history or the lore of any of these buildings before you go in. Mm-hmm. And your mentor in the show, who is Kevin Whitaker, who is a practiced sort of...
16: He's a legit medium. He's been doing it his whole life.
15: Okay. Yeah. And he's asking you what your intuition is telling you about the pool room that you're in. Let's have a listen.
17: This is a hangout, obviously, but I don't know, like secrets, lies, something happened here. So I ended up meditating because you know I meditate, but I get things when I meditate beforehand on where I go places.
18: Okay.
17: So I ended up writing down 1920s, early to mid 100s. People are stuck there. The dungeon, basically the basement. Like the place is very devious, but it's not totally evil.
15: That's a little bit from the first episode of Snooki, the Paranormal Rookie. Okay, so let me meditating. You what is I mean, I meditate myself, but I'm curious about what you experience when you meditate before going into a location like that. That sounds like a different kind of meditation, maybe.
16: No, yeah. So I always knew I had this ability, and you know, I felt things, like I said. So I got really close with one of my girlfriends that live right by me in Jersey, and she's called the New Jersey medium. Her name is Gina. And I was like, Gina, I feel like I can do what you can do. Can you help me meditate to maybe figure out like more about it? So we ended up doing a meditation. And when I did the meditation, I met my spirit guides right away. So everybody has spirit guides. So once you meet your spirit guides, then it's like, okay, kind of like your guardian angels, but it's like, I want to do this. Help me with this. And then ever since I did that meditation, anytime I meditate now, I just feel things for people. And it's very hard to shut it off when I go in public. So I don't know, it was a little life changing to where I was like, okay, I can't live like this anymore. So I stopped meditating, but now I'm meditating for the show because I want to feel things. Yeah.
15: Okay. We played this a little bit in the intro, but I just want to play it again because I think it's quite fun. And I want to ask you about it. This is when you're in the basement of the Tuckett Mansion and you're wearing headphones and you're connected to something you call the spirit box, which is a technology that sort of scans through radio signals and frequencies. Mm-hmm. And paranormal investigators believe that spirits can pick out voices or messages through these scans. And you are blindfolded, by the way, in this. So let's have a listen.
16: This is my first time, by the way.
17: Okay. Wait, why does it sound like that? What? Who's that?
14: I'm here with you. You scared the hell out of me. Okay, you're gonna hear
17: I heard words. A frog.
14: Yeah, you're gonna hear things in there.
17: I heard a frog. Like a scary frog.
14: Okay, scary frogs. Mm. We're gonna handle that scary frog.
17: Then I heard
14: frog.
17: Lady Gaga.
14: Okay. I think she's alive.
16: I can't. Yeah.
15: What is that? What do you mean you heard Lady Gaga?
16: I just heard like one of her songs. I don't know. So this is the first time I'm, you know, paranormal investigating. This is the whole point of the show. I'm a rookie. I want to get to know how to, you know, investigate ghosties. So the one thing is like doing the SLS and like wearing
15: What's
16: the
15: SLS.
16: It's a type of it's like a electronic that reads.
15: Oh, that's the machine.
16: The ghosts
15: that picks
16: and
15: up the frequencies.
16: Yes, yes.
15: Okay. SLS.
16: Yeah, there's so many things. So yeah, they were like, let's try that, and I'm like, okay. Number one, I'm scared of the dark. I don't like blindfolds. I don't like anything covering my eyes. So I was already like conquering a fear of that. And then knowing I'm in a haunted house and knowing I'm going to hear stuff, it was just big fears being conquered. Hmm. Okay. And we're in a basement in a creepy house. So I was really testing my limits. So I was already, you know, scared and everything. But yeah, like you put this on, you're blindfolded. You don't see anything and you just hear static, but then you hear like random words. So you're trying to figure out what the words are. But the first time that I did it, I just heard a frog and I heard Lady Gaga's song. So I don't think it worked right. Right. Or maybe I was just scared and trying to find the humor in it.
15: And the power of suggestion, too, when you know that you're in a place that's haunted. I mean, you could be, you're almost picking up
16: terrifying.
15: Anything.
16: Yeah.
15: So in a bit more serious question, because Kevin Whitaker, you're sort of professional paranormal investigator. He's your guide through this and your mentor, as you say. Can you give me an example of something that he taught you about investigating the paranormal?
16: Yeah, so, you know, we talked a lot prior to the show, and I told him my history, how I felt being, you know, feeling things and wanting to be a medium and practicing. So his job really with me was to basically tell me, trust your instincts, whatever you feel, let me know. And for me, so he's a medium that sees things. I'm a medium that just feels things. So it's like, is it in my head? Am I making this up? Or is it my thoughts, you know, or is it someone else's thoughts? It's very confusing. Mm-hmm. I don't see things. He sees things. So it's very easy for him, to decipher like what is what. So yeah, I hear random thoughts that are not my thoughts, but I'm like, am I just making that up?
15: So his advice is to trust.
16: Yeah. Yeah. That. So we're in the episodes and he's just like, whatever you feel, just say it out loud and let's go from there. So I think it was just, you know, me being honest with everything that I felt and not feeling weird about it.
15: Because I know you've said that part of what appeals to you about this show is the idea of helping people watch who are watching, learn how to be more open to the spirit world around them. As you said earlier, everyone's got their third eye and so on.
16: Yes.
15: Tell me why you want what do you want people to know about perhaps being more open to the uncertainties around them?
16: Well, honestly, I feel like my husband feels this way. My best friend feels this way. They think when they die, it's just a black hole and that's it. So it's not. We are in a beautiful life right now. Live your best life. But when we die, and I'm Catholic, so I believe in heaven, I believe in Jesus, but I also believe in the universe and all the things around it. So I know there's something way more bigger than this, you know, little rock that we're living on. So yeah, I think my big thing is just think outside the box and there's more to this life. Live your best life. But when we die, it's not a black hole.
15: You know, there are people who are listening to this thinking this is a bunch of baloney. I mean, what do you say to the skeptics who are, regardless of what they believe about when we die, more just, okay, paranormal, no, this is this is silly. Because you must have encountered people like
16: my
15: that.
16: My husband is a skeptic.
15: Your husband
16: He's
15: doubts
16: like, this
15: your
16: is
15: whole...
16: all baloney. Hmm. This isn't real. And I'm just like, all right, well, I don't know. That's just what you believe, and I respect your opinion, but you don't believe because you haven't had an experience. I've had so many experiences. So yeah, there's going to be skeptics, and it's fine, but it's real.
15: As I said, I've only seen the first couple of episodes, but you go to places, you go to an old sort of hospital, convent in Niagara Falls. You go to Fort Erie.
16: A nunnery.
15: What's the
16: spooky
15: location that scared you the most in Ontario where you traveled?
16: I think it was, oh my God, I'm forgetting the name right now. So it was an abandoned building and we walk in and it's just like an abandoned building, like nobody's there. We walk in and it looked like this, but like everyone just ran out. So it's like things were left, like your papers were left, but the chairs tipped over and it's like everyone just ran. So right away we walk in and it's just like, what happened here? What is going on? It looks like it was the end of the world and everyone just ran. So in that location, there was a lot of ghosties, but also ghosties that are on the street that came in because they feel cozy. And that was from Kevin because he felt like a lot of ghosts there. So going into that, I just knew there was going to be a lot of ghosties and scaries. And that was probably the scariest episode for me.
15: Did anything freaky happen that didn't get captured on camera? I mean, anything that you wished the cameras had been rolling to?
16: No, yeah, I felt everything got captured. But after the ghost hunts, like I would get sage because I don't want to bring anything home with me. So Missy.
15: Sage, you do a smudge. Is that right?
16: Right, smudging. Yeah. So Missy would sage me, Palo Santo, sage, you know, all the things. And I would go back to my room, but in my head, I still felt like there was things with me. Once I went home, it was fine. But you don't get to see after we leave. And I feel like when we get to our hotel rooms, we kind of all still feel that heaviness.
15: You're still carrying a lot of
16: yeah, of the ghost hunt.
0: I'm Tom Power. You're listening to Q. You're in the middle of Jill Deacon's conversation with Nicole Polizzi, also known as Snooki from the Jersey Shore, which was a reality TV show that was a huge hit from 2009 to 2012. If you don't know it, ask your parents, ask your grandkids. So far, Jill and Snooki have been talking about her lifelong infatuation with the paranormal. Snooki was in the studio because she has a new show called Snooki the Paranormal Rookie, which is out on Crave. But
7: They wanted to spend this part of the conversation talking a little bit more about the Jersey Shore days, a little bit more about Snooki herself, and they played this clip. Take a listen.
17: This is a nice room. Cozy. I would stay in here. Oh! There's a ball and chain on the floor. Help. It's like when I got arrested on the beach. They ball and chained me.
15: Okay.
16: Wait, I'm so nasally in that episode. I was sick.
15: Well, I mean, I think, anyways, for anyone who didn't catch that, you are referring to an episode of Jersey Shore.
16: Yeah,
15: where
16: when
15: you
16: I got arrested.
15: Got arrested, which we don't
16: the
15: need
16: one
15: to
16: time
15: get into
16: I
15: that.
16: Got arrested.
15: But I actually wanted to, you know, unpack the idea that your reference to that time in your life, because that was 17 years ago.
16: Oh my God.
15: And you, no, and you seem to have a good sense of humor about it all.
16: Yeah.
15: How do you feel about that time in your life now when you look back at it? What's the feeling that comes up?
16: Yeah, so as a mom of teenagers, not great, because they all see it on TikTok now and all the kids are like watching it from season one. So it's embarrassing for my kids a little bit, but I also let them know, like, listen, mommy did that way before I even had you, way before I even met daddy. It was kind of like my college years, which you're going to experience. And I told them I'm an actress, so it's all fake. And there was a script. It's like a movie, so I was faking it. But I feel like they're understanding, like, that was mommy just having fun. But yeah, it is what it is, you know?
15: So you feel sort of compassion and a sense of humor about your younger self? Because as you say, that is you being full tilt, kind of fun in your 20s.
16: Yeah, honestly, I feel like it was just innocent and we were just grasping the moment of just having fun and enjoying the moment. And yeah, mommy was just young and dumb.
15: So what do you talk to your kids about ghosts and ghosties? Because for some age kids, that can be kind of scary. I mean, is that something that's part of their normal conversations around your house? Maybe at different points of view on it from mom and dad, but.
16: No, yeah, not really. I mean, we talk about like God and everything, but ghosties, no, they don't believe in it. But I will say, when they were toddlers, they did see something in the room because I saw their eyes go back and forth. And I know in our nursery, I feel like my grandpa was on the ceiling just watching my children. And when I was changing their diapers, their eyes would go back and forth. So I know that my grandpa was there. But yeah, that's about it.
15: How come you call them ghosties, not ghosts?
16: Because ghosts are scary. Ghosties makes it more cute. So it doesn't make it as scary, because it is scary and I get scared going everywhere, you know, on the show, but I try and make the best of it. So ghosties, it's not as scary.
15: If you could investigate one place anywhere in the world, where would it be?
16: Okay, so God willing, we get season two. So season two, we can go to the States for like three episodes. We have to go to Pennhurst, which is in Pennsylvania. And me and Jenny went there, JWoww, for Snooki and JWoww spinoff. And we went there just to like, whatever. And I went in there after I opened my third eye and I was like practicing my mediumship and felt a million ghosts in there. I got pushed down the stairs. My hair was pulled. There were people touching my back. There were kids everywhere running around touching my hands. And I was like, oh my God. That's when I shut it off after. I was like, this is insane. I can't live like this. But we have to go back to Pennhurst.
15: Okay. Mm-hmm. Well, we'll see if that happens in season two. Nicole,
16: well, yeah. If you watch, then we'll get a season two.
15: Thank you for being here. Really fun talking with you.
16: Yes, thank you.
18: I mean, it's a point well made. If you watch, you get a season two. That was Q guest host Jill Deacon's conversation with Nicole Polizzi, a.k.a. Snooki. Snooki, the paranormal rookie, which is a show title that I am just loving saying out loud on the radio, is out now on Crave with new episodes every Friday. I'm Tom Power. You're listening to Q. You know, some people who make great art feel sort of destined to do that their entire lives. Like earlier on the show, you might have heard Jordan Tannehill, the Canadian author, talking about writing since he was a little kid. But one of the most streamed songwriters and musicians anywhere right now really wanted nothing to do with music. Audrey Hopert wanted to be a writer, but a screenwriter like her dad. And she did it. She started out writing for TV shows, and then she came home from work one day, sat down with her best friend and roommate, the musician Gracie Abrams, who was not a star yet.
7: Audrey picked up the guitar and two of them decided to try and write a song for a lark. They would go on to write one of the biggest hits of the past few years.

0: That is That's So True by Gracie Abrams, a song co-written with Audrey Hobart. Now Audrey herself is one of the most exciting voices in pop music. Her songs are the soundtrack to like every reel and TikTok on your phone right now. And even if you're not staying up till 1 in the morning, avoiding your sleep and watching short form video, you might still know her. She's been on Jimmy Kimmel Live just last night, actually, or just a couple of nights ago. There's a big New York Times write-up about her. But before the big foo-fara, I got to sit down with her in our Toronto studio, and I asked her why she's always been drawn to writing.
1: I just appreciate people who feel talented and are keen observers of, like, entertainment industry-wise, like, what it takes to make something good, why something is bad, and then want to do that but don't need to be the face of it necessarily, and want to move in the shadows because the shadows are where the magic happens. That's what I say. I felt like I was mostly having fun with music, with TV, with movies, always just kind of like trying to decipher why something was good or why something was bad. And that to me feels like a writer quality. And I just also did write a lot for fun.
0: But not music though, right?
1: No, not music. I did teach myself guitar in high school. Like I knew I wanted to be able to sing with guitar, and I always just sang other people's songs. I never felt called to write music.
0: You used to spend some time, like I read, analyzing pop music too.
1: Yeah, that was just like, I just couldn't help myself. Like, I've always loved pop music. I also grew up a dancer, so I just was always moving to music. I loved pop so much. And I did always kind of have thoughts of like, oh man, I wish she did this backing vocal. Like, I would always sing something and be like, oh, I wish that were in there. Like,
0: so what was going on that you were analyzing these pop songs? But okay, let me skip ahead. So you go to New York, you go to NYU, you end up working on this Nickelodeon show about, like, I think it was a brother and like 10 sisters or something like that. Mm-hmm. And then you end up moving in with Gracie Abrams, who was a good friend from junior high, I think.
1: Yes.
0: And let's just start here. Like, why did you guys start writing songs together?
1: It was like complete happenstance, and I feel like nobody believes me, but it just happened one day. Like, someone said something funny, and we thought it was funny, and she was holding a guitar, and we just had fun. We'd done it like one time before, I feel like, during COVID. I remember her and her brother Henry and I all wrote like alternate lyrics to Smash Mouth's All Star, and I remember having a lot of fun, but it was all just like jokes, you know, like...
0: But why weren't you writing pops? If you had this incredible, if you wanted to be a writer, why weren't you writing songs before that?
1: I didn't have like any interest in this job. Like I didn't, that was not something that I grew up. I mean, when I was probably the littlest I ever was and had a dream, the youngest I ever was, it was, yes, probably to be a singer. I always loved to sing. But as time went on and as I grew up, I'd never had interest in doing this job. It was not something that I wanted to pursue. And I think part of that came from watching so many people trying to pursue it. And I've always had this kind of thought overarching since I was very little of like, why should it be me? And it felt like not a self-hating thought. It felt realistic. And I just was always like, why should I go try and do this if everyone else is trying to do it?

every song is like a great Taylor Swift bridge. Like, it's just such great songwriting. Chateau by Audrey Hobart. You can watch my whole conversation with Audrey on our YouTube channel. To search for Q with Tom Power. I'm Tom Power. You're listening to Q. You might have heard the sad news about one of Canada's greatest ever rock singers, Sass Jordan. Sass died last Friday. She was just 65 years old. Sass Jordan grew up in Montreal, had some big hits early in her career, won a Juno for Most Promising Female Vocalist, started making inroads in the United States when she had a song on the Bodyguard soundtrack. It was a duet with Joe Cocker called Trust in Me. But this was her first song that reached the Billboard Hot 100. From 1994, this is Sass Jordan.

Sass Jordan with Sun's Gonna Rise. Sass Jordan died last week. She was 65. I'm Tom Power. That's our show for today. Thank you so much for listening. Later on.

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1: 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It's WNYC, and coming up next, New Sounds with John Schaefer. Join us tomorrow for the next weekend edition, morning edition. Mayor Mamdani is facing mounting pressure to address the pollution caused by the Hunts Point produce market. And tomorrow on morning edition, we're going to hear from Hunts Point's South Bronx neighbors about what it's like living nearby. That's morning edition. It airs weekdays starting at 5 here on WNYC. Sunny skies tomorrow for highs in the upper 60s, and sunny again on Thursday with highs in the mid-70s. It's 11 o'clock.
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The experimental folk singer Dorothy Carter had a really unusual music career. Back in the 70s, she joined forces with the New Age musician Constance Demby and Robert Ruttman, who created what he called the steel cello, a big sheet of steel folded into a C shape and held in place by a thick wire. And you would bow the wire to create the various sounds. In fact, you're hearing a steel cello behind Dorothy Carter's voice in the background. After that, she went on to help co-found the English group Medieval Babes, an all-female ensemble that recreated medieval folk and classical music. But Dorothy Carter is most known for a couple of records she did of a kind of experimental folk, or freak folk as it has retrospectively been called, where she would draw on the eerie sounds of Appalachian music. We're going to get a chance to hear one of Dorothy Carter's songs on New Sounds. In fact, we're going to get a chance to hear two of them, one from one of Carter's own recordings, and the other in a much more recent reinvention by the English musician Alison Cotton. I'm John Schaefer, and on this edition of New Sounds, we'll hear folk music from both sides of the Atlantic, Appalachian music and the music of the British Isles, England, Ireland, Scotland, very closely connected. And both have, at times, a sense of the uncanny about them. And those are the songs that we'll be focusing on in the next hour on New Sounds. Let's begin in Ireland with a trio called Rattling Ark. It's a trio that does not look like a folk ensemble. Two of the musicians play cellos and sing, and the other plays zithers and electronics. There is a fourth musician who occasionally contributes the nickel harpa, the Swedish folk instrument. But on this song called Leprechaun, it seems like it's just the core trio of Rattling Ark, and it is a kind of eerie and uncanny song. Then we'll hear Dorothy Carter and her song called Tree of Life from her album Wiley Wiley, which came out back in the 70s and featured Robert Ruttman and his U.S. steel cello ensemble in the background. And then we'll wrap up this first set with a group out of North Carolina called Jesus is the

Path to Heaven. They describe what they do as apocalyptic folk. It is rooted in that that dark strain of Appalachian folk music and in a lot of the bloody and violent imagery of biblical texts. We'll hear a song called All Along the River, which is one of their more well-behaved tracks from their album called Power. Let's begin, though, in Ireland with Rattling Ark, this unusually constructed trio of two cellos and zither, and a song called Leprechaun.

0: From North Carolina, that is a trio called Jesus is the Path to Heaven. And from their album called Power, we've heard a song called All Along the River. The band draws on that deep well of Appalachian folk music and on the literal blood and guts of the Bible. And so this song is full of images of lambs being raised up and then cut down, and the backwoods that are referred to in the song become kind of scary places in this music from Jesus is the Path to Heaven. Prior to that, we heard the folk singer Dorothy Carter from one of her albums, one of her solo records called Wiley Wiley, a song called Tree of Life, which featured the sounds of the steel cello. Robert Ruttman invented the instrument, a couple of them actually, different shapes and sizes of sheets of metal that are held in place by bars or wires, and those are bowed and sometimes struck. And that provides some of the accompaniment to Dorothy Carter, but she also played the dulcimer and the psaltery on her many records. Tree of Life is the one that we heard. And we began that set with the trio out of Ireland called Rattling Ark. Two cellists, both of whom sang, and a zither player who also plays electronics. We heard a song called Leprechaun. We'll actually hear another piece from Rattling Ark in just a moment. We'll also be listening to some music from the so-called psych folk or freak folk scene that grew up in Philadelphia in the 90s when we check in with Meg Baird and the band Fern Knight, among others. I'm John Schaefer, and you're listening to New Sounds.
1: 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I'm Ion Levinson. Coming up at midnight, the very latest news from the BBC World Service. Sunny skies for the rest of the week. Beautiful temperatures, sunny for tomorrow with highs in the upper 60s. We get it into the mid-70s by Thursday. On Friday, highs in the lower 70s. Sunny into the weekend with sunny skies on Saturday and a high of around 70, dipping down to around 50 on Saturday night. 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
0: Tomorrow night on New Sounds, LA Cool. Back in the 50s, L.A. developed the style known as cool jazz. Well, nowadays, there's a real interesting kind of meeting point between the worlds of ambient music, jazz, electronica, and more through the work of people like Kamasi Washington, the sax player and flutist you're hearing in the background, well known for his work with rappers like Kendrick Lamar. And then there are bands like the Openness Trio, whose music may incorporate a little bit of a New Age aspect to it. And the duo of Sam Wilkes and Sam Gendel, which is an idiosyncratic blend of improvised and electronic music. All of that from L.A. tomorrow night at 11. A quick reminder that New Sounds programs are all available after you hear them, for on-demand listening at newsounds.org. Our audio archives are pretty crowded. We give each program a number, though, to make it easy to find. This is New Sounds number 5191, so if you'd like to hear this show again, just open up your web browser, type in New Sounds 5191, and you'll get all of these cosmic, psychedelic, or just plain old unsettling folk song arrangements. We'll go back to the Irish trio Rattling Ark and their album called Top of a Mountain, full of unusual arrangements of folk songs for this combination of cellos, two cellos, and zither. We'll hear an original track from the band called Almost Silver Skin, which leaves you in a very different place from where it starts. We'll follow that with the American psychedelic folk band Fern Knight, led by singer Margaret Eyre, and a song called Murder of Crows. And the album it comes from has a very telling title. It's called Music for Witches and Alchemists by Fern Knight. First, here is Rattling Ark from Ireland and a piece called Almost Silver Skin.

From Washington, D.C., that is the psychedelic folk band called Fern Knight, and a song called Murder of Crows. And as you probably know, that is the collective noun used for crows, like a pride of lions, a murder of crows. Yet somehow there's an inkling of something darker than just a bunch of birds in this song from Fern Knight, from their record called Music for Witches and Alchemists. Prior to that, we heard the Irish trio Rattling Ark and an original piece called Almost Silverskin from an album full of really inventive versions of old folk songs called Top of a Mountain. Again, Rattling Ark, the name of that trio. And we are listening on New Sounds to some music that comes from this kind of psych folk or freak folk tradition, which goes all the way back to the 60s. Philadelphia, for whatever reason, had a pretty strong freak folk scene back in the 90s with bands like Espers. And the singer and guitarist Meg Baird was part of that group. We're going to hear an album of duos that she did with the well-traveled electric harpist Mary Lattimore, an album that mostly featured original works by the two of them, except for this very atmospheric rendition of the folk song Fair Annie. From the album called Ghost Forests, here's Meg Baird and Mary Lattimore.

0: That is Meg Baird, the singer and guitarist, and the harpist Mary Lattimore, whose harp has appeared in so many different electronic and acoustic settings over the past 10 years. This is a record that Meg and Mary did in 2018 called Ghost Forests, and that's a version of the old folk song Fair Annie. Well, earlier we heard some music from the 20th century American folk singer Dorothy Carter. In a moment, we'll hear the English musician Alison Cotton doing a very cosmic version of one of Dorothy Carter's Appalachian-rooted songs. Stay with us for that as we continue with New Sounds.
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0: 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Well, as I mentioned before the break, we heard earlier in the program from Dorothy Carter, American folk singer, kind of part of the first wave of so-called psych folk artists back in the 70s. And she did a version of an old Appalachian tune called Shirt of Lace. And because she played instruments like the hammered dulcimer, there was still a very kind of grounded, rootsy quality to her version of the song. The English musician Alison Cotton has taken that version by Dorothy Carter and basically sent it into space. Alison Cotton is known for a very experimental, sort of drone-based approach to folk music, although I have to say she does write most of her own stuff. But here is her somewhat extended and definitely cosmic version of Dorothy Carter's Shirt of Lace.

That is the English multi-instrumentalist and singer Allison Cotton with a version of Shirt of Lace, an Appalachian-rooted song that was recorded by Dorothy Carter back in the 70s, and Allison Cotton basically reinventing the song here with the drones that keep it grounded, keep it rooted in the earth, and

0: The unsettled, the eerie. I'm John Schaefer. Thanks for being with us for this episode of New Sounds. When this episode of New Sounds wraps up, another one begins as part of our 24/7 online stream. Just go to newsounds.org and click where it says Listen Live.
1: WNYC supporters include The Public Theater, presenting Fiasco Theater's production of The Verge, written by Susan Glassbell in 1921. 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
4: Hello, welcome to Newsday on the BBC World Service with James Copnall in London and Anne Soy in Nairobi.
5: Krista Pike, the death row prisoner in Tennessee who survived an execution attempt, is now conscious and talking in hospital, according to her lawyers. We'll hear from a doctor who advised her legal team.
6: She's better than she was when she was first removed from the execution chamber. I think she's now extubated, that is, she's off the mechanical ventilator and she's able to communicate, to talk.
4: We'll head to France as the country reckons with another day of widespread student protests.
5: And as Israel marks 3 years since the Hamas-led attacks, we report from a kibbutz that has yet to fully rebuild.
7: Everybody needs to see and to know what happened, should see the destruction, pure hatred that happened here.
5: And in sports, Leo Messi plays his last game of international football. First, though, this news.
8: BBC News with Roisin Hasty. Lawyers for Krista Pike, the American woman who survived a botched execution attempt last week, say she's regained consciousness and is able to talk. They're renewing calls for Pike's death sentence to be commuted. Here's our chief North America correspondent, Gary O'Donoghue.
9: There are lots of questions still outstanding about what her condition is, but they do say that they think that her recovery will take a long time. Krista Pike's was not the first failed execution in Tennessee this year. Back in May, there was another execution that was due to take place. They couldn't find a vein in that death row inmate, and that had to be called off. So the governor, Bill Lee, in Tennessee, has paused all executions for the rest of the year, and he has ordered some sort of independent inquiry into what happened to Krista Pike.
8: Myanmar's military leader Min Aung Hlaing is visiting Malaysia today for talks on repatriating thousands of migrants. Prime Minister Anwar Ibrahim's government says the discussions will focus on what it calls the dignified and voluntary return of Burmese citizens to Myanmar. Concern remains over Muslim Rohingya refugees who are treated as non-citizens in Myanmar. Our Southeast Asia correspondent Jonathan Head is in Bangkok.
10: Malaysia has always been one of the strongest critics of the military government and in the past one of the strongest supporters of Rohingya people. Prime Minister Anwar is under a great deal of political pressure. His party is losing support. He faces a general election within the next year or so. This is an entirely political decision. He wants people in Malaysia to believe that by inviting Min Aung Hlaing, he can address the issue of the number of particularly Rohingyas who are seeking sanctuary in Malaysia. That's become a very heated issue this year with a lot of hostility to the Rohingyas.
8: One of football's greatest ever players, Lionel Messi, has made his final international appearance. He scored a penalty in front of a packed stadium in Buenos Aires, leading Argentina to a 3-0 win against Benin. Messi had tears in his eyes before the game got underway. These fans paid tribute to him.
11: I really started following the Argentina national team because of Messi. I started following a national team that is not mine because of him, because he is a great athlete, and I feel very sad that he is retiring.
12: I think that more than a void, he leaves a lesson for all the young people, that beyond football or not, you have to put your heart into it. You have to give everything you have.
8: Messi will, however, continue to play club football for Inter Miami in the United States.

0: Ukraine's capital has again come under attack from Russian airstrikes. The mayor of Kyiv, Vitaly Klitschko, said warehouses had been damaged. At least two people have been killed. The Ukrainian Air Force had warned of incoming ballistic missiles. Moscow's forces have intensified their strikes on energy and transport infrastructure ahead of the winter months. World News from the BBC. The Saudi-led coalition battling the Houthis in Yemen says a missile launched by the Iranian-backed group has been intercepted over Riyadh. The Houthis say they attacked two Saudi airports and an airbase. They also attacked an airport in the Yemeni city of Aden. An American former spy has admitted to defrauding the US government of nearly $200 million. The Department of Justice said David Rush used his senior position in the CIA to obtain funds and luxury properties for his own personal benefit. A raid on his house found almost 300 gold bars. All-American military operations on the Japanese island of Okinawa have been suspended for 48 hours after a U.S. Marine was accused of murdering and robbing a local woman. The Marine, Jacob Ballard, is suspected of killing Anna Yagi in a hotel on Saturday and taking her wallet and backpack. He denies the allegations. Here's our Tokyo correspondent, Kurumi Mori.
1: During these 2 days, there will be training on standards and discipline. No alcohol is permitted on site and off campus as well. They also announced after this a 30-day period. It's a curfew, and they're calling it a period of reflection. We're seeing on the ground actually a lot of protests now popping out in Okinawa as well as other parts of the country. I saw protests happening in front of Nara Station, which is in the middle of Japan. We've been having protests here in Tokyo as well, about 200 to 300 people outside the U.S. Embassy last night.
0: The carmaker JLR has unveiled a new electric Jaguar model in New York as part of a major relaunch of the brand. 2 years ago, critics on the political right ridiculed a Jaguar advert marking the firm's switch to all electric vehicles, describing it as woke. The new car, called the Type 1, is the first to be produced since the row began. That's the latest BBC News.
2: Many thanks for those updates. Hello and welcome to Newsday on the BBC World Service. We're live in London with James Cotnall and in Nairobi with me, Anne Sawley.
3: In the programme today, an astonishing development in the case of the Tennessee death row inmate who survived a supposedly lethal investigation. We'll head to France after another day of really widespread student protests, and we will report from Israel as well, 3 years after the Hamas attacks that changed everything.
2: And in sports, a legend bows out of international football. Lionel Messi has played his last ever game for Argentina. You can send us your thoughts on that or on anything that you hear on the programme. Our WhatsApp and text number is +44 77 86 20 50 85.
3: We begin then in the United States and the shocking case of Christa Pike, the death row inmate who survived a botched attempt to execute her in the state of Tennessee. She was administered 2 lethal injections last Wednesday, but survived the procedure and was transferred to a hospital in Nashville. But now, in a somewhat unexpected turn, she has regained consciousness and is talking in what her lawyers are calling a medically unprecedented recovery. This is a story that's dominated headlines in the US and has reignited the debate on the death penalty there. Pike was sentenced to death in 1996 for the murder of 19-year-old Colleen Slemmer. For more on the latest developments, I've been speaking to Dr. Joel Zivert, an anaesthesiologist advising Pike's defence team.
4: She's better than she was when she was first, you know, removed from the execution chamber. I think she's now extubated, that is, she's off the mechanical ventilator and she's able to communicate, to talk. She doesn't have much memory of what happened to her. Her first memory seemed to be being a patient in the hospital with a breathing tube down her throat. And she didn't get the month right. She thought it was September still. So she's got some catching up to do, but I think she knows sort of at least who she is and now knows where she is. So those are, you know, positive findings, certainly.
3: In terms of her memory, is it just the short-term memory that is missing, that i.e. that she is not aware of the failed execution attempt, or is she unaware that she was on death row, that she committed that horrible crime so many years ago?
4: You know, this is a good question. I don't currently know the answer. I think that that's going to require more time. I mean, I think it's conceivable that there still could very well still be some injury here. But the fact that she's, you know, communicating, at least as I understand, as well as she is, you know, that I think portends, you know, a better outcome.
3: There had been concerns about the possibility of long-term damage, including brain damage. Is it too early to say anything on that level?
4: Yeah, I think it's too early. I mean, I think the fact that she's doing as she was doing, as she is now, is, I think, a stronger predictor of a better outcome. And of course, the court requires that she understand what she's done in order for them to try to kill her again. If she has injury to the brain where she lacks the, you know, the memory or the capacity to understand the nature of her crime, then that is exculpatory with respect to being able to, you know, face being, you know, executed or an attempt to be executed in the future.
3: Is it then possible that there may in future be competing narratives over her health, over her state of well-being, one from her legal team, one from the state?
4: Well, I think we could probably guarantee such a thing will take place.
3: There were legal attempts by her team to stay the execution. That at least gives some indication of what she was thinking before this happened.
4: Yes, well, I think that, you know, that was, of course, her plan. I mean, you know, I think that what was on offer, several things. I mean, I think that, you know, some of the arguments that were made about the fact that, you know, that she was a she and that this would be the first execution of a woman in 200 years and so on. I mean, these are fine, but I'd like to think that what Krista is owed, of course, is the normal process that's available to any prisoner on death row in terms of her defense plan to, you know, to try to remove the execution as her punishment. And I would imagine that Tennessee at least perhaps has, you know, lost its nerve to a certain degree, you know, at least temporarily, considering what has happened here. But I would be surprised if they completely lose their enthusiasm for this and will not, you know, presuming that they can prove that she has agency and capacity, that they may seek, you know, again to execute her, and they would be within their legal right to do so.
3: Is it clear to you now how she survived that attempt to execute her?
4: You can think of this as a, you know, as a poisoning. Think of it maybe as an overdose, unintentional overdose. So people have used barbiturates in the past, you know, to try to kill themselves. You know, barbiturates are available, and, you know, I mean, they're no longer popular as they were before as a sleeping pill, but people use these drugs. I mean, they're used in assisted dying, you know, as an oral preparation and an intravenous preparation. So they're, you know, they're fatal. Now, what makes them fatal, you know, is, of course, if you take them and then you are, you know, you are unwatched and you are left to be, and then you begin to, you know, you succumb to the impact of the chemicals. Here, what happened is that she did not get enough chemical, at least, you know, to immediately cause her death. She was injured. But then eventually, you know, she was moved to a hospital. So now if someone has these, you know, this medication circulating in her blood, which she had, she's now, you know, being maintained in an intensive care unit. So it's possible to, you know, counteract the depression on breathing and the blood pressure impacts and other sorts of things that can be managed in, you know, effectively in an intensive care unit. So it's clear that, you know, without those things, she could very well have died.
3: Is it true that she had asked formally to be executed by an all-female firing squad rather than by lethal injection?
4: I believe also that hanging was also, you know, suggested. The peculiarity of the defense is that the burden is shifted, I think unreasonably, entirely onto the prisoner. So they have to prove that the method that the state has chosen will cause a death that will be cruel. And further, they're obliged to come up with their own other method. So it's not that Krista, you know, wants to die by a firing squad per se, but she's required by law to also add another method that she believes will, you know, will result in a death that will not be cruel.
3: Dr. Joel Zivert there, who has advised Krista Pike's defense team.
2: To France now, which suffered another day of disorder, demonstrations and even violence on Tuesday, with police and students protesters clashing in towns and cities across the country.
3: Since then, of the atmosphere at some of the protests, the Interior Ministry said that more than 250,000 people had taken part in the demonstrations. One union put the figure at almost double that. Now, students have walked out complaining about missing teachers, overloaded timetables, dilapidated classrooms and buildings that cannot cope with rising temperatures. Whilst many gatherings yesterday were peaceful, some were not. And there's also been concern over the use of disproportionate force by police. Footage from Paris, for example, shows officers charging demonstrators and hitting them with batons. Arthur de Lustrac is an English teacher in a middle school in the capital, Paris.
5: Let's put it this way, right? I know for a fact that all teenagers aren't angels, but I also know that cops have been pretty heavy-handed against them from the very beginning. The government does not want to increase the budget of education, so what are they doing? They're sending cops. And they're sending cops to shut down the movements. They are talking about shutting down the schools, and the children want absolutely no part in this.
2: Yesterday's protests covered cities including Lyon, Paris, Rennes and Marseille, from where the BBC's Pierre-Antoine Denis now joins us. Welcome to the programme. And you have been on the streets of Marseille. What has it been like being there?
6: It was actually quite impressive. We were seeing thousands and thousands of people, really, first protesting in the morning, very peacefully alongside different trade unions. And they were simply telling us some of the conditions they were in, why they were also joining the protests. Many teachers echoing what we've just heard about the state of the classrooms that they were teaching in, and the reason that they were there as well was to hopefully protect, in their words, the kids who were protesting. Then in the afternoon, the official protest died down, and then we were wandering around Marseille because we heard about the fact that there would be many different protests happening across the city. So we started into this game of cat and mouse with the police, really, with the protests just moving around and the police sort of trying to push them into avenues where they could be, then they could try to be dispersed afterwards. So it was a very interesting and intense afternoon. There was some tear gas, there was some violence, but I would say that overall what we were seeing is very much just teenagers and just high school students that really wanted to be heard and wanted to finally have a moment of communication as well, to understand what they would do next in terms of the claims they want to put to the government.
2: On that violence that you mentioned, you know, there has been a student whose hand was blown off, reportedly by a stun grenade. Are these having an impact on how the public is perceiving the policing of these protests?
6: Definitely, if you ask the streets of Marseille and where I was yesterday, they will justify the sort of behavior of tense behavior that the protesters would have towards the police, as they say they have begun that and this is what they've done, so we have to show our force as well. The government, on the other hand, will say this is insane to describe the French police as racist, and it is impossible to think that they are it. And the police is out there to is institutionally violent against these students. But there is clearly some chain of communication that has been broken, and that's for many years between the police and whoever comes out on the streets, because we've seen time and time again violence whenever there is a protest in France. And I think that's a reflection in French society of a sign of distrust between the people out there on the streets and the police that is supposed to make sure that these protests are happening safely.
2: What now for the government, briefly?
6: So they don't have much time left themselves, because the election is around the corner in April and May next year. So they've tried to implement sort of measures in terms to improve the internal communications between the student unions and the governments. They said they will look at the more urgent matters when it comes to high schools and try and put a bit of money in there. But with new elections, it's impossible to push us anything long term. You have to remember that Emmanuel Macron had 8 education ministers in his 10 years in office. So it would be hard to see anything long term, especially that it has been impossible to find anything in the last 10 years.
2: Many thanks, Pierre-Antoine Denis.
3: Well, such a long list of things that the protesters want changed about the education system, those fading school buildings, just to start. And that leads to the money question. Let's speak to our business presenter, Archana Shukla, joining from Singapore Bureau. Does the French government then have the resources to meet those sorts of demands?
7: James, you know, they are in a very, very difficult situation, doesn't really have financial wriggle room for massive reforms. You know, French public finances have already been fragile for the last several years, and they continue to deteriorate. Their budget is already in a deficit, which means the country spends more than what it earns. And reason why the government recently came up with a 54 billion euro austerity budget, which means they were cutting on government spending on welfare, actively freezing public sector wages. The government is looking at even cutting wages for teachers to save money on their coffers. And even though, you know, in the proposed budget that came out just a couple of days ago, they did marginally increase the education budget by 1.2 billion of the total $64 billion budget that they have, 64 billion euro budget, I'm sorry, that they have. That money is marginally enough to just contain inflation. The biggest problem that the government right now has is the biggest drain on paying interest on their massive debt pile. The central bank governor, in fact, has warned that the country could be consumed and strangled by interest rate payments. Just to give you a number, 91 billion euros is the interest payment the government will be making in 2027. And that is the biggest drain on their budget. And that doesn't really leave much of a room for the government to pay for massive reforms.
3: And if we are talking about budget restrictions, that's going to hurt citizens even more potentially.
7: It certainly does, especially at a time when borrowing costs are rising pretty fast. With the bond situation globally, and the French financial situation, investors are actually even selling out on government bonds, which means the borrowing cost for the government as well as for the citizens is also increasing. At the same time, France is seeing a very critical situation where the purchasing power hasn't risen for the last 2-3 years, which means wages are coming down. People don't have enough money to spend. Inflation, prices for everyday goods is rising, especially at a time with the energy costs going up because of the war and the global oil supplies. It certainly is a squeeze on citizens on a day-to-day basis.
3: Archana Shukla, thank you very much indeed. This is Newsday on the BBC World Service, live from Nairobi, London, Singapore, as you heard just there. And sitting next to me in London, Isaac Fallon with the sports.
8: Yeah, Lionel Messi brought an end to his glittering Argentina career with 2 assists and a penalty in a 3-0 win friendly over Benin. On an emotional evening, Argentina wore a special jersey to commemorate 208 appearances for Messi, who has won two Copa America titles, an Olympic gold medal, and led them to that third World Cup in 2022. It began with an incredible rendition of the Argentine national anthem. Messi was in tears, a huge Argentina jersey behind him with his customary number 10, the word gracias, or thank you, emblazoned above it. Then 10 minutes into the match, it was paused as fans applauded in a huge firework display was set off. And teammates were in tears after the game as he addressed the crowd. We're going to be speaking to someone who was at the match in Buenos Aires on what was an incredibly emotional evening. Elsewhere, Messi's great rival, Cristiano Ronaldo, says he's not retiring from international football, but deserves to be punished for walking out on Portugal after head coach Jorge Jesus twice broke his word. And Harry Kane scored twice to mark his record-equalling 125th cap for England as they beat Czech Republic 3-0 at Wembley. 91 goals for Kane. England sitting comfortably in second in their Nations League group. Spain have a three-point cushion after coming from behind to beat Croatia 2-1. And Messi, James,
3: yeah,
8: what a play, eh?
3: I mean, the greatest I've ever seen play. I was incredibly fortunate enough to see him in the stadium for Barcelona once. He didn't score a goal, but he was so far better than all their stars. It was incredible. Best I've seen. What about you?
8: Yeah, I mean, not to trump your Messi experience, but we're watching
3: World Cup final,
8: win a World Cup final. Yeah, just an incredible, incredible player. And seeing that moment that he'd strived for so many years, and people had said this was the thing that stopped him from being the greatest player of all time. Seeing him achieve that finally and scoring two goals in that final, just an incredible experience. And yeah, it is actually a little bit of a shame to see his career come to an end. He can still do it, even at the age of 30.
3: Yeah, yeah, yeah. And we'll still continue playing club football for a bit. But that is it for Argentina. Isaac Hammond, thank you very much. We'll be back in half an hour or so.
2: To Israel now, a nation in mourning as it marks 3 years since 1,200 people were killed in the Hamas-led October 7th attacks, which triggered the devastating war in Gaza. Two-thirds of those killed in the attacks were civilians. Of the 251 people taken hostage in southern Israel that day, only 168 came back alive through rescue deals, through rescues and deals. In Gaza itself, the Hamas-led Ministry of Health says more than 74,000 people have been killed since then. Our Middle East correspondent Yolande Nell has been to visit the kibbutz of Nir Oz, bordering Gaza, one of the communities hardest hit on the 7th of October.
9: Time stands still in this burnt-out house in Nir Oz, where a couple and their three young children were murdered by Hamas fighters in their bomb shelter. Dalit Aharon, hiding in her own safe room in another part of the kibbutz, got a message from Tamar Simantov.
10: She wrote, "They shoot us." And after that, she wrote, "With a lot of mistake, we are very injured." From what we understand after, they touched the house. The children was dying from suffocation. So all the family was killed.
9: Dalit is showing me around with her husband, Achi.
11: Do you support some of the houses being left like this so people can understand what happened?
12: Everybody needs to see and to know what happened, should see the destruction, pure hatred that happened here.
9: In the deserted communal dining room, birds have made nests in the ceiling. Dalit points out the coloured stickers on the rows of residents' post boxes.
10: On October 7, we were 400 people. One of four was either murdered or kidnapped. The red stickers are the one that murder, and the black stickers is the one that kidnap. Some of them were kidnapped and then murder there.
9: Among those killed in Gaza were Sheree Bibas and her two ginger-haired sons, the youngest a baby. They were seen in a video surrounded by Palestinian gunmen.
10: This is the hardest house for me because Shiri was a very, very good friend of mine. She was like a sister.
9: The pain is too much for some survivors now making new lives elsewhere. But Dalit, whose parents were founders of the kibbutz, is determined to return when it's fully rebuilt in 2 years' time.
10: Welcome back for memory of Shiri's and for all the people that didn't have the chance to live here, and for memory of my parents, and to continue our roots.
9: Dozens of burnt-out homes have already been torn down. Just the bomb shelters made of reinforced concrete still need to be removed. A few former hostages are back living in Nir Oz in smart, newly built villas. Emmy Palmer is director of the rebuilding project.
13: We started an entire replanning of the kibbutz. It's trauma-informed design. It tries to help you feel at home and yet feel that the place has changed enough so you're not triggered by every step that you take.
9: There are still unanswered questions about security next to war-torn Gaza, and political accountability for the huge security failures is a big issue in Israel's upcoming general election. But as Aki chalks up a surfboard at a beach in southern Israel, he and Dalit are focusing on their own healing. This is the first 7th of October anniversary since all the hostages were returned, dead and alive.
12: Until the hostages came back, it was the only thing on our mind. And now it's our recovery or some kind of recovery as much as we can.
9: Ahi was taught to surf by an Israeli therapy organization. Today, Dalit cheers him on from the beach. Yala! The couple still face huge struggles, but say they're trying to ride out the waves of their trauma.
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3: Hello, welcome to Newsday from the BBC World Service with Anne Soy in Nairobi and James Copnell in London.
2: Kenya declares the first case of Ebola on its soil. We'll find out about the response from a senior health official.
3: We'll head to the Johannesburg community where men are being asked to confront violence and their own role in it.
2: And we'll hear about Leo Messi's last ever match for Argentina. But first, this news.
0: BBC News with Roisin Hasty. Lawyers for the American convicted murderer Krista Pike, who survived a botched execution attempt last week, say she's regained consciousness and is able to talk. They say she's received critical care in and remains handcuffed to a hospital bed. Myanmar's military leader Min Aung Hlaing has arrived in Malaysia for talks on repatriating thousands of migrants. Rights groups have criticised the repatriation, but the Malaysian Prime Minister Anwar Ibrahim is facing growing political pressure to deal with the issue. One of football's greatest ever players, Lionel Messi, has made his final international appearance. He scored a penalty in front of a packed stadium in Buenos Aires, leading Argentina to a 3-0 win against Benin. A minute's silence has been held across Israel to mark the third anniversary of the October the 7th attack, when more than 1,100 people were killed in a Hamas-led offensive launched from Gaza. Vigils are also being held in cities around the world. The Saudi-led coalition battling the Houthis in Yemen says a missile launched by the Iranian-backed group has been intercepted over Riyadh. The Houthis say they attacked two Saudi airports and an airbase. They also attacked an airport in the Yemeni city of Aden. Ukraine's capital has again come under attack from Russian airstrikes, with at least two people killed. The mayor of Kyiv, Vitaly Klitschko, said warehouses had been damaged. The carmaker JLR has unveiled a new electric Jaguar model as part of a major relaunch of the brand. 2 years ago, critics ridiculed a Jaguar advert about electric vehicles, calling it woke. And all-American military operations on the Japanese island of Okinawa have been suspended for 48 hours after a U.S. Marine was accused of murdering and robbing a local woman. An alcohol ban has also been implemented and soldiers must undertake discipline training.
3: Thank you for that update. Hello and welcome to Newsday on the BBC World Service. I'm James in London, and the next voice you're going to hear is Anne in Nairobi.
2: Hello. In the next half hour, we will cover Ebola in Kenya, male violence and how to deal with it in South Africa, and pay tribute to the legend that is Lionel Messi. He has played his last ever game for Argentina.
3: You can send us your thoughts on Messi's impact or comment on anything you hear on Newsday by sending us a WhatsApp or text message on our usual number, +44 77 86 20 50 85. The killing of a number of women near Johannesburg has reignited anger over South Africa's long-running crisis of gender-based violence. In a televised address last week, the country's president, Cyril Ramaphosa, promised new measures to protect women. But campaigners say government action alone will not solve the problem. In one Johannesburg community, men are being encouraged to confront violence and their own behaviour. The BBC's Christian Parkinson went along to one of their meetings to find out more.
16: Men, they shout, we are men. I'm at an all-male gathering outside a tavern in an area known as Organic Market. It's an informal settlement to the north of Johannesburg, a maze of corrugated metal shacks and narrow, unpaved roads.
17: But we can sit down with a man and talk and resolve the problem with a man before it happens.
16: Some of the men are sipping on bottles of beer, and in the middle of the group is Itumeleng Stephen Tamaga, known locally as Bra Steve.
17: Stop! Gender-based violence, hurry!
16: As I'm sure you picked up, the subject today is gender-based violence and femicide, something that many around here are familiar with.
18: Did you used to hit women before?
19: Yes, I did. And I remember myself grabbing her, slapping her. Yeah, I was so aggressive.
16: That's Khomotso Mateka, a local man who's attending today's meeting.
19: And as in like seeing what's happening around the world, I feel much more pain. I feel like I have contributed to what's happening.
17: So that we must stand together, guys, fight against the femicide.
16: Bra Steve is the local organizer of Father a Nation, a non-profit that focuses on using positive male role models to help end violence against women and try to fix broken neighborhoods.
17: All the men, they must realize gender-based violence is a pandemic.
16: It's been a tough time in South Africa. The issue of femicide and violence against women has dominated the headlines and sparked outrage after a string of brutal murders in the east of Johannesburg. Recent government measures aimed at curbing violence against women here are seen by many as too little, too late. Zizipho Mtwesi is the project coordinator of Father a Nation.
20: So when I read about the murders that have been happening, most of the time I get very, very angry. I question myself, are we doing enough when it comes to gender-based violence? And some of the questions I also have is, why do we wait for something to happen for us to start addressing it?
21: The politicians, they love to talk, but we are the guys that love to make action.
16: Also at today's meeting is Craig Wilkinson. He's the founder of Father a Nation.
22: I have absolutely no doubt that we need to focus on prevention. The thing that will change it is raising boys to be good men, is raising the standard of what masculinity is. So I'm utterly convinced that this kind of program, focusing on prevention, that is what this country needs, because that is ultimately what will reduce and ultimately hopefully eliminate the scourge of gender-based violence.
17: Come, let's...
16: I'm now walking around the area with Bra Steve. There's a group of people in the local salon doing their hair. Amongst them is Providence Maseko.
23: We are afraid to talk to anyone because we do not know who to trust anymore. We do not know because you might be the serial killer. We do not know, right? But then...
16: And Providence isn't the only one who's scared. Doing her washing in a large metal bucket nearby is Linky Mashele. She was beaten up by a minibus taxi driver last year.
24: We are afraid when we see the car standing just behind us when we walk. We feel afraid. We feel scared. What if this guy's gonna kidnap me or do something to me? So we are not safe.
25: I'm a man.
26: I'm a force.
16: Back at the tavern, today's men's meeting is wrapping up. Khomotso is impressed with what he's heard.
19: My message is to other men, stop lying, be protectors of your community by protecting your children and yourself by being the good role models to them so that when they grow, they become a better nation out there.
25: I have what it takes
27: to be a powerful force.
25: To be a powerful force.
2: That report by the BBC's Christian Parkinson, reporting from a session being run by Father a Nation. And we can now speak to Zisipho Mtuesi, one of the community organisers that we heard there in that report. Welcome to the programme. What a session there. What prompted you to get into this line of work?
1: Good morning. My name is Zisipho Mtuesi from Father a Nation. So what prompted me to go into this kind of work is because I myself, like other men, I grew up without a father. And when I got into a program like this, I then realized there's a lot of work that needed to be done on myself first, then on other men that we see a lot in South Africa, that they grow up without their fathers. And so it changes them to become people that they are not, because there is no father figure in their lives.
2: So what impact do you hope to have out of these sessions?
1: So the impact that we want to have in these sessions is one of the impact is we want to be the voice of the father many men didn't have. So a lot of young boys are growing up without fathers. So we want to be that voice. We want to be that role model. We want to be that uncle that wasn't there. That's the first impact that we want to have with men. But the other one is we want to create spaces where men can sit down and share about their feelings. Because a lot of men don't get to open up about things that happen to them. So they end up being these angry people. They end up being men they are not, because there are no spaces for men to just gather and share about their feelings. But we also want them to understand that there is a huge problem of gender-based violence in South Africa. And we don't want men to end up being perpetrators. So a lot of these men don't ever get to get a chance to talk about such things or open up about such things. So that's why there's a risk of them ending up being perpetrators of gender-based violence.
2: And now you have given them that space, that platform. What kind of feedback do you get from them, from those who have attended a number of these sessions?
1: So a lot of these men are very happy with these sessions. So yes, at first, they are very hesitant when it comes to this, because it's new to men for them to get to be in spaces where they have to open up and share and talk about what's happening in their lives. But a lot of them, the feedback that we get is very amazing, because we get changed men. We get men that tell you that, do you know, actually, I grew up an angry person, for example. I grew up angry because of things that happened when I was growing up. But now, since attending these sessions, I want to be a better man. Do you know, we've gotten men that when we've spoken to them at these sessions that have told us that, do you know, I've then realized from attending these sessions that I wasn't a good father. I wasn't supporting my kids enough. And now they go back to their kids and support their kids and be in their kids' lives. Because we tend to see that a lot of men, they tend to come up with a lot of excuses of not doing things. So as they attend these sessions, they then realize the importance of being a positive role model, of being a positive present father, of being a present partner. Because a lot of men then associate a lot of things with just having money, and they think they can't be present in their kids' life, in their family's life, even in their community. They don't attend community things. So we find that a lot of men, they are missing in action. So with these sessions, you find a lot of positive of men then realizing the mistakes that they've been doing and then rectifying those mistakes.
2: Many thanks for speaking to us, Zisipho Mtuesi, their community organizer in South Africa. Let's now turn to Kenya, that has confirmed the country's first ever case of Ebola imported of a man who a Kenyan citizen who had been living in the Democratic Republic of Congo, traveled through Uganda and came to Kenya over the weekend. He has since died, and health authorities are now monitoring 55 people who may have been exposed. So what does this mean for frontline healthcare workers in Kenya? And is the country prepared? We're now joined by Dr. Dennis Miskela, the Kenya Medical Practitioners and Pharmacists and Dentists Union representative. Welcome to the program. And when this news was broken by the health minister, did it come as a surprise to you?
4: So thank you very much for having me. It did come as a surprise to me and to most of us because we know the lapses that you have witnessed at the various border points in this country, from the ports across the Busia border with Uganda to the border points with Tanzania, and even just at our international airport. Every time we travel through the ports, the screening points are not manned at all. And when some of us raised the issue with the Ministry of Health about the screening, they said that they are grossly understaffed. So it was going to happen anyway, being that Kenya is within the region. So the moment we dropped the ball, then here we are. And the bigger question would be then that how can a patient come all the way, somebody who has been sick for almost a month plus in Congo, come all the way to the country through not just any small border point, but the main entry point, the main gateway into the country, and pass unnoticed, and they get all of the airport into a private vehicle and take themselves to the hospital, you know. So that's the question that most Kenyans are asking, that at what point did we drop that ball?
2: And Dr. Miskela, how robust do you think screening at ports of entry is? Because you have been through that, I have been through that. It's mainly checking temperature and then filling out a form where you declare whether you have been to a funeral, you know, in the areas that are affected by Ebola, and whether you have the symptoms of the disease. So it really depends on the person. So is it as robust? What more can be done to improve that?
4: I think the biggest mistake that probably most of us have been doing is, and governments, I mean by us, I mean governments, is that we have been counting upon the honesty and full cooperation of the travelers to self-declare, to say the truth and be honest and cooperate. But we are doing that in the background that we have not done proper public health education. We have not done enough to destigmatize this virus, so that most of the time, people will hide it. Even for HIV, you see a way to destigmatize it, to open it up for testing, and people will not yet come out. So same thing, that people need to understand what Ebola is, and then to show people that is also something that is a death sentence. Then once you destigmatize it, like they have done in Uganda, where every other village along the border point to the Congo, they know the symptoms that once you have, you self-isolate and then call the government officials. So same thing here. That before you tell me to declare my Ebola history and travel history and all that, make me feel that by saying the truth, I'm not self-incriminating. Otherwise, everybody just be saying no, because you have to pass through and get away.
2: I want to ask you about the state of preparedness of the healthcare workers. How prepared are they? Because when this outbreak was declared in the DRC and in Uganda, Kenya was one of those countries that was said to be at a high risk of infection. Are healthcare workers in Kenya prepared?
4: Sadly, no, because the healthcare system in Kenya for the last decade, and also ever since it was devolved, has undergone serious leadership and governance challenges, where you have the national government having their own programs, then you have the county government having their own programs. Like even for yesterday, when the Minister for Health came out to address the media, you can see that the gentleman is out there alone with the Minister of Health officials, when we know that healthcare is 90% devolved. So where is the county government in this conversation? In a county like Siaya, that borders with Uganda, the healthcare workers over there have been on strike for 2 months now for non-payment of salaries for 3 months. You know, so when you have a country where half of the counties are on strike in the middle of an imminent pandemic, and the ministry is also acting like they're also doing their own thing, so we can't have healthcare being run in 48 different ways in one country, which are at risk. And I keep on telling them, the officials, when we call, meet them, that Kenya is not just any other African country. Kenya is the entry point into the region, and there's so many travelers. And if there's any issue around the traveling and the issues at GKIA at the airport, then it affects not just Kenya, but the entire region. And that's why government must ensure that we have a coherent way of communicating, of addressing healthcare issues in this country, not just for Ebola now.
2: Right.
4: But just are we pandemic prepared for the future too? Because
2: so many questions there, Dr. Miskela.
4: Yeah, so many questions
2: about the state of preparedness. Many thanks for speaking to us, Dr. Dennis Miskela from the Kenya Medical Practitioners, Pharmacists and Dentists Union.
3: This is Newsday on the BBC World Service, live in Nairobi and London with Anne and James. And time now to say goodbye to a legend. No, Isaac Fannin is not leaving Newsday, but he has got news.
5: Yes, Lionel Messi is the one who is ending his career with Argentina. What a way to do it. A 3-0 win against Benin, where he provided two assists and scored a penalty. A really emotional evening for Argentina. They wore a special jersey to commemorate 208 appearances for Messi, who has won two Copa America titles, an Olympic gold medal, and led them to that third World Cup in 2022. It began with a really, really passionate rendition of the Argentine national anthem. Messi in tears during that. There was a huge Argentina jersey behind him with his customary number 10 and the words Gracias emblazoned over it. Then 10 minutes into the match, it was paused as fans applauded and a huge fireworks display was set off. And I've been speaking to Argentina journalist Francisca Canepa, who was at the game.
6: It was really emotional at the end, mainly because the game itself, it was at the beginning a little bit boring. Then in the second half was more active, and with Messi scoring, that was the moment when I start feeling the farewell, you know.
5: Yeah, I mean, I know the game had a number of displays, the fireworks, and they stopped play, I believe, after 10 minutes. If you can just talk us through the things that happened during the match to pay tribute to Messi. Oh.
6: Well, that was a really beautiful moment. For me, it was really emotional. To be honest, I cried because for me, Messi is like all my life watching football. I watch Messi. I was talking with my friends because I went there as a football fan, not as a Messi fan, not as a journalist, because I didn't work. And I went there with my friends and we were talking later in the car. We watched Messi playing everywhere. We watched Barcelona because of Messi. We watched hours and hours of Messi, and knowing that he is not going to play anymore for the national team, at least, that for me is all that matters. It was really tough when he talked, was as well emotional. It was nice that he explained about the World Cup final, because a lot of speculations were there, and he was man enough to admit that we lost fairly, and that is Messi for me. Perfection is not for football, because we're human beings, and he is excellence because he won and he knew how to lose.
5: Even though he's 39 years old, he could still play, couldn't he? He could still continue for Argentina if he wanted to.
6: Yes, but I think that after the World Cup, what happened with his father as well, the first thing that he mentioned when he grabbed the microphone was his father. And I think that the World Cup itself, having 39 years old, his children as well, his father dying, all those things spurs reflection, and it is difficult to grapple with that loss, with being the greatest of all as well, because he played a marvelous World Cup. But I think that it's a wise decision to know when to retire football and not wait until football retires you. And Messi understands that after a World Cup, a new process begin, and he is smart enough to know when to stop.
5: Where do you think he ranks in terms of, you know, for Argentinians? I know they have this special connection with Diego Maradona, but where do you think Messi ranks on in terms of his comparison to Maradona?
6: I think it's totally personal. For me, I was born in 1989, so I lived Messi. I didn't watch Diego. When Diego resigned football in 1997, I was seven years old, so I can tell you about Diego. I loved him because my father loved Diego. My father, luckily, he never compared, and he loved Diego and he loved Messi as well. For me, Diego, watching videos and watching how the connection he had with the ball and his leadership as well, I think that Diego was maybe the most talented player in the world or in history of football, but Messi was the best player in the history of football. He gained respect from every rival in the world he played against. Messi is worldwide. I think he's like a worldwide hero, not just a national hero.
5: And how does Argentina replace Lionel Messi Can it replace Lionel Messi?
6: I think he's irreplaceable. But, well, you said before, after Diego, we thought that nothing will appear. And 7 years later, a little guy named Messi was playing for Barcelona. Without Messi, we are one more of the good national teams. Messi was our ace of spades, you know.
5: Indeed. Argentina's ace of spades. Many thanks to Francisca Canepa, ESPN reporter.
3: Hi, Stefano. Thank you. Got a message from Mohamed Bawa inviting Lionel Messi to Sierra Leone.
2: Well, have you ever wondered what happens to animals used in medical and scientific research once the experiments are done? Well, in 1974, a US-based research organization established a laboratory in Liberia where local chimpanzees were used in experiments. For more than four decades, hundreds of chimps were subjected to research. And today, many of those animals are cared for by the Second Chance Chimpanzee Refuge, a sanctuary in Liberia that looks after more than 400 former lab chimpanzees. Focus on Africa's Nkechi Ogbonna spoke to Lilian Pacheso-Ricourt, the director at Second Chance Chimpanzee Refuge Liberia, an organization that looks after chimps.
7: Humane Work for Animals, which is the organization that I work for, stepped into this role as an emergency measure to help these chimpanzees in around 2015, when the US-based laboratory that had used these chimps in experiments for decades retired them on islands around the Marshall Wetland here in Liberia. And then what happened is that they withdrew the funding for their care. And so without this funding, the chimps would have really perished, because on the islands there's no fresh water and there's no food, and so they would have just starved.
8: Can you remember the condition they were in when you first rescued them, and, you know, what was their state of health?
7: So when Humane Work for Animals stepped in, the chimpanzees were already abandoned on six different islands around the Marshall Wetland. The condition of this chimps was, I would not say poor, but it was worrying, because they were not fed properly. They were not fed. It was like every couple of days.
8: Just give us an idea of their age range. How old is the youngest? How old is the oldest?
7: The youngest might have around 8 years. The oldest, is Samantha. She was born in 74.
8: Wow, she was born in 1974.
7: Yeah, and she is an old lady. She suffered a lot. She had a lot of babies, because let's not forget that for the lab, they collected chimps from the wild, they collected chimps and accepted chimps from people who sold them to the lab or just surrendered them to the lab because they were no more fun to have as pets. But also the lab had these chimps as a breeding colony for having more chimps in which to experiment.
8: Now, let's talk about the use of animals for research, which we understand has been there since ancient times. But are there ethical considerations to ensure the welfare of these animals?
7: There are existing laws, you know, that offer this minimal protection for animals in labs. And such measures are really more in place to establish, you know, what harms can legally be inflicted on animals rather than to safeguard their welfare. It means that we do care about what we do legally, but we do not really care about what we do and how the animals can suffer under what we want to experiment. To add on it, animals are usually killed once the experiment is over, so they can understand, you know, how the tissues and organs worked, and they can experiment on that. It is not the case of our chimps, but it is the case of many other animals in labs, cats, dogs, rats, guinea pigs, etc. Animal suffering should not exist in 2026. It should not exist.
8: What does aftercare look like for an animal that has been used for research purposes or laboratory experiments?
7: the care of them. They are so like us. We share a lot of the DNA, more than 90-80%. And therefore, the care that they need is pretty much like the care that we need. They grow old, you know, they lose their teeth, they can suffer from other like diseases just like we do. And our responsibility is to understand their age, understand the symptoms that they have, and just tackle whatever illness they might have and treat it.
8: And I want us to talk a bit about funding, because earlier in the conversation you had mentioned there was an organization that was taking care of them, but they stopped, and they stopped funding that aftercare. What goes into funding these kind of aftercare for the chimpanzees?
7: Taking care of chimpanzees is very, very expensive. Just for the food of the chimpanzees, it can be around $10,000 per month. Just for the food of the chimps.
8: $10,000 for feeding, just in 1 month.
7: Mm-hmm. In 1 month.
8: Wow.
7: Yes. So you can imagine the you know, how much, you know, that is per year. And then do not forget that our chimpanzees are on islands, and we have 6 different islands. And that means that we need to use boats. So our regular operations are expensive.
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1: 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Thanks for joining us on this early Wednesday morning. Clear skies, lows in the upper 40s for the overnight. Sunny today with highs in the upper 60s. Sunny again tomorrow with highs in the mid 70s.
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3: Hello, welcome to Newsday on the BBC World Service with James Copnall in London and Anne Soy in Nairobi.
4: The lawyers of the US death row inmate Krista Pike say she's awake and speaking after last week's failed execution. We'll get updates from a journalist who has been covering the story in Tennessee.
3: In France, school protests continue to grow as parents, university students and unions join high schoolers on the streets to call for more resources for schools. We'll speak to a student taking part in the demonstrations.
4: As artificial intelligence continues to develop, we hear from a researcher who's been looking into gendered bots. How differently do people interact with male and female chatbots?
3: And in business, Achana Shukla will be looking into the impact of prolonged trade talks between the US and India and what impact it's having on businesses. That's after the latest world news.
5: BBC News with Roisin Hasty. Lawyers for Krista Pike, the American woman who survived a botched execution attempt last week, say she's regained consciousness. Officials in Tennessee twice attempted to administer a lethal injection to Pike, who was convicted 3 decades ago of murdering a classmate. Dr. Joe Zivert examined her before the attempted executions.
6: I had some serious concerns about the quality of her venous access and the potential that she should form clots in her circulation as a consequence of a medical condition known as thrombocytosis. If, for example, this was a low oxygen injury, then it's really necessary to wait a full 7 days before it's possible to make a reasonable prediction about long-term impact.
5: Further executions in the state have been paused and the head of the state prison system has resigned. Myanmar's military leader Min Aung Hlaing is in Malaysia for talks on repatriating thousands of migrants. A first group arrived back in Myanmar on Sunday. The Malaysian Prime Minister Anwar Ibrahim says he wants to discuss reducing the number of Burmese asylum seekers. But there are obstacles in the way of repatriating the 200,000 Muslim Rohingya refugees. Jonathan Head reports.
7: Malaysia used to be one of the strongest critics of the military regime in Myanmar and of its treatment of the Muslim Rohingya minority. By inviting Min Aung Hlaing to Kuala Lumpur, the Malaysian Prime Minister Anwar Ibrahim is signalling an abrupt change of policy, one which has been fiercely criticised as a betrayal of the humanitarian principles he used to champion. He argues that he has no choice but to engage with Min Aung Hlaing, whose hold on power has been strengthened by a string of military victories and by an election held earlier this year.
5: One of football's greatest ever players, Lionel Messi, has made his final international appearance. Argentina beat Benin 3-0 in front of a packed stadium in Buenos Aires. Messi had tears in his eyes before the game got underway. The BBC's Luis Fajardo says there were plenty of tributes.
8: There were fireworks, there was a drone show in which Messi's name was painted in the sky in Buenos Aires, and what you could call a fairy tale ending at the last few minutes of the game. There was a penalty kick and the opportunity for Lionel Messi to go away with a final goal for the Argentina team. So he really couldn't have asked for much more.
5: A minute's silence has been held across Israel to mark the third anniversary of the October the 7th attack, when more than 1,100 people were killed in a Hamas-led offensive launched from Gaza. In its retaliatory military action, Israel has killed more than 74,000 people in Gaza. Ukraine's capital has again come under attack from Russian airstrikes. The mayor of Kyiv said warehouses had been damaged. At least 2 people have been killed. World News from the BBC. The Saudi-led coalition battling the Houthis in Yemen says a missile launched by the Iranian-backed group has been intercepted over Riyadh. The Houthis say they attacked two Saudi airports and an airbase. They also attacked an airport.

0: in the Yemeni city of Aden. A court in Australia has sentenced a former Roman Catholic bishop to 6.5 years in jail for sexually abusing two young Aboriginal men. Christopher Saunders was bishop of Broome in Western Australia at the time, a diocese roughly the size of Turkey. The court heard that Saunders held gatherings where he served food and alcohol to young men wearing only their boxer shorts. The Oscar-winning actress and one of the last survivors of the golden age of Hollywood, Eva Marie Saint, has died. She was 102. Claire Runacres looks back on her career.
1: Eva Marie Saint took the Academy Award as Best Supporting Actress in 1954 in her film debut, On the Waterfront, which starred Marlon Brando. She'd been born into a Quaker family in New Jersey and had started acting in New York in the late 40s on TV and radio. In 1959, she took the other part, which always defined her career, as a cool blonde spy who falls in love with the protagonist, Cary Grant, in Alfred Hitchcock's North by Northwest. On screen, she acted opposite many of the matinee idols of the 50s and 60s, including Paul Newman, Montgomery Clift and Warren Beatty.
0: And new research suggests that Nepal's national bird, the rare Himalayan monal, is changing its call to cope with a sharp increase in human activity. Across two different studies, Indian scientists found the colourful pheasant had been raising its pitch to help its call cut through the noise, and that the species is moving to higher ground. That's the latest BBC News.
2: Many thanks for the news update. 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We are live in London with James Copnall and here in Nairobi with me and Sonny.
3: Coming up, we have the latest for you on the dramatic recovery of Krista Pike, the US death row inmate who survived two execution attempts.
2: We'll also discuss artificial intelligence and gender issues, as well as get updates on student protests in France.
3: Well, your thoughts on any of those stories are always welcome. Our text and WhatsApp number is +44 77 86 20 50 85.
2: We start this hour in the United States, and that story dominating headlines there, the case of Krista Pike, who was said to become the first woman executed in Tennessee in more than 200 years. Last week's execution ended in a farce, though, after she survived two lethal injections and was rushed to hospital in the city of Nashville. Well, in an unexpected turn, Christina Pike has since regained consciousness and is speaking from her hospital bed. Her lawyer says that is calling it a medical unprecedented recovery. Pike was sentenced to death in 1996 for the murder of 19-year-old Colleen Slemmer. It's a story that has reignited the debate on the death penalty there. Molly Davis, a local journalist with the Tennessean newspaper, who has been covering the story, told me details on Ms. Pike's condition right now.
4: The lawyers are set to appear in court. They are asking a judge to order that evidence be preserved. That's evidence related to the failed execution attempt. And they're also asking the judge to

0: This is a coordinated monthly test of the broadcast stations of your area. Equipment that can quickly warn you of emergencies is being tested. If this had been an actual emergency, an official message would have followed the alert tone. This concludes this test of the emergency alert system.
1: Clear months ahead of time that lawyers on her team thought that the IV team was going to have a hard time accessing her veins. So some more details that lawyers also shared about her status include that she had pretty severe damage to both of her arms. They were almost burned. They described it as burned and blistered from making contact with the drug. So again, we don't have a lot of details right now, especially not as it pertains to what her doctors are saying, but that's the general idea that we've heard from doctors here.
2: Just remind us about the case and what happened at the attempted execution last week.
1: Krista Pike was sentenced to death for the murder of 19-year-old Colleen Slemmer. That was multiple decades ago, and she spent years on death row awaiting the death penalty. And she was at Riverbend Maximum Security Prison in Nashville, Tennessee on September 30th. Her execution was set to happen at 10 a.m., but some legal battles actually threw off the schedule of the day. Myself and other reporters who were waiting for news outside the prison, we waited and waited to find out if the execution was going to move forward, if it was going to be allowed to move forward by the courts. And finally, just before 6 p.m., if I remember correctly, we heard from the U.S. Supreme Court that the execution would be allowed to move forward. And media witnesses at the time were already inside the prison. It was just before 7 p.m. when they were brought into the witness chamber for the first time. When media witnesses came out to host the press conference, which typically follows executions in the state, they still did not have a time of death declared for Krista Pike. So we reported at our paper, and we heard from the lawyers actually that she was not dead, that she was given two doses of the lethal injection drug and was still breathing. That account matched up with what the media witnesses said. They said they could still hear her breathing by the time they were escorted out of the media witness room. And ultimately, when they got up to the podium that night to recount what they had seen, they were interrupted by the emergency vehicles that were arriving to the scene. We saw the ambulance arrive. We saw the ambulance take off and turn its sirens on. And we later found out that Krista Pike was transported to a Nashville area hospital after the execution process was ultimately called off when the state failed to complete the execution by killing her. She has been in the hospital since then. She was on a ventilator. She was intubated. And she, as far as we know, regained consciousness on October 6th.
2: And now she's talking. What have people in Tennessee been saying about this?
1: I've spoken personally to several people who are family members of people who have previously been killed and their perpetrator was put to death. So a few of them are saying that the Tennessee government did not do its job in really getting this execution done. Others are saying that Krista Pike's sentence should be commuted to life imprisonment without the possibility of parole. Her lawyers are asking for that. We don't know yet if the governor is going to grant that request. Opinions otherwise are all over the board. People are really shocked generally about this unprecedented event.
2: Molly Davis there, local journalist in Tennessee, speaking to me a little earlier.
3: Let's go to France, which went through another day of demonstrations, disorder and some violence on Tuesday, with police and students clashing in towns and cities across the country. The Interior Ministry said more than a quarter of a million people had taken part in the demonstrations, one union, but the figure had almost doubled that. Students have walked out complaining about missing teachers, overloaded timetables, dilapidated classrooms, and buildings that simply cannot cope with rising temperatures. While many gatherings yesterday were peaceful, some were not, and there has been concern over the use of disproportionate force by police. Footage, for example, from Paris shows officers charging demonstrators and hitting them with batons. However, many politicians have sympathy for the students. Sabrina Rubesch is the minister responsible for apprenticeships.
4: We must listen to what our young people are telling us. It's very important about school schedules and higher education. And I think that when it comes to their future, they are anxious. It's normal.
3: So let's head to the southern city of Marseille and speak to a student, Elissa Belotsekovitz, a 15-year-old who has been taking part in the protests. Welcome to the programme. Why have you been protesting?
5: For my part, I'm from a very good high school in Marseille, but I know that in our city there are some high schools, for example, in the northern districts that have very poor conditions, and nobody is here to speak out for them. And even myself, for the last year, I had a teacher who was missing for half of the year, and for many of my friends, it's the same. So we just fight for better conditions.
3: Has it felt like a fight, a battle? What has it been like with the police, for example, on the streets of Marseille?
5: It does feel like a battle, because for the first day we're just protesting like usual. But lately it's really a fight, because every time we just go out on the streets, they are already waiting for us, and they tear gas us. We don't even have the time to walk to block a place, because they are already here, and they don't have the patience. And George, for my part, I've been to really peaceful protests. Like, maybe there are some beans burning, but it never went too far. And they just, sometimes they can beat us, they can take us forcefully into their cars and stuff like that.
3: And that sort of response, has that made you question whether you will continue protesting?
5: I think they don't realize that they are just making us more angry by doing that. So we will continue protesting. I think that the more they fight back, the more we will resist.
3: How widespread are these protests among your friends, for example? Are many people not taking part, or would you say most are taking part in some form or another?
5: In my high school, most of my friends are taking part, but of course there are some people that won't, and I completely understand, because not everyone wants to go to the streets every day to protest, and that's normal.
3: Mm. What are you asking for concretely from the authorities? What could they do to make things better?
5: So we're asking for more fundings for public schools, especially the more disadvantaged one, because some buildings are falling apart. In some schools, I know there are, I forgot the name, but like it's a toxic component in the walls that can cause cancer and other problems, and not everyone is aware of that. There was a scandal in one school in Marseille like a few years ago about that. And also, we want the government to think about the next year and the heat wave. With the heat wave, we realized how it was to go to school, and you just the heat makes it like hard to think. It's tiring just every day like that. And I know that if we don't try and make a change for the few years, it will just be worse and worse.
3: Elissa Belotsekovitz, thank you very much indeed. One of the people taking part in these protests in Marseille.
2: 17 minutes past the hour. Time now for sports news. Isaac Fennin is standing by.
6: Yeah, let's talk about Lionel Messi, because he has brought down the curtain on his career as an Argentinian footballer. A 3-0 win against Benin in his final match for Argentina. What a career he has had. 208 appearances for Messi, 2 Copa America titles, an Olympic gold, and a World Cup in 2022. Really emotional evening in Buenos Aires. A beautiful rendition of the Argentine national anthem. Messi in tears, a huge Argentina jersey behind him with his customary number 10 and the word gracias emblazoned above it. 10 minutes into the match, it was paused as fans applauded and a huge firework display was set off. Teammates were in tears as he addressed the crowd. He spoke about his father who passed away earlier on this year and how it had been difficult for him to play for Argentina after his father's passing. We're going to have a little bit more on Messi's retirement later on in the programme. Elsewhere, his great rival, Cristiano Ronaldo, says he's not retiring from international football but deserves to be punished for walking out on Portugal after head coach Jorge Jesus twice, in his words, broke his word. In a statement, the Portuguese said, "If I am physically fit, playing for my club, scoring goals, I hope that after serving whatever suspension is imposed on me, I will be available, as I have always been until today, to compete and win for our national team." Ronaldo upset that he wasn't called up for 2 of Portugal's matches against Norway and Denmark. Harry Kane scored twice to mark his record, equaling 125th cap for England as they beat Czech Republic 3-0 at Wembley. Kane now has 91 goals to his name. And another iconic sportsman, but in the tennis world, Novak Djokovic claiming his 102nd title of what has been an astonishing career as he beat Alex de Minaur, who retired injured, in the final of the China Open. It's a 21st year in a row that Djokovic has won a singles title. A sports bulletin, guys, full of legends.
2: Legends indeed. Thank you so much, Isaac. Now, in the world of business, let's now join Achana Shukla, and you have all about trade deals, big economies.
7: Yes, Anne, and we're talking about India and the United States. You know, and India was actually the first country to start a trade deal negotiation with the US when Donald Trump took over presidency early last year. But now the two are struggling to get that deal over the line. India's finance minister, in fact, has said that they've reached a plateau, with tariffs and market access being the two big issues that are still dividing these two countries on the trade deal. US wants to sell more in India. It wants to get bigger access into India's fast-growing consumer economy, its large agri markets. And for India, US is its biggest export market, and it is seeking lower tariffs to get more competitive. But the longer the negotiations drag on, it's becoming difficult for businesses. It's adding to the uncertainty. So what does this really mean for industries? And to understand that, we have Dr. Ajay Sahai, who's the Director General and CEO of the Federation of Indian Exports Association. Dr. Sahai, thank you for speaking with the news day. Tell us, you know, what is this failure to secure the US trade deal actually costing Indian businesses right now?
8: In fact, as of now, whatever is the applicable tariff on India, we are in a very competitive position, and that's reflected in our increasing export to the US. The data for the first 5 months of the fiscal year shows that our export to US grew by around 6%. The good thing is that even imports from the US has grown by around 30%, and our bilateral trade in the first 5 months has moved from $62 billion to $71 billion. So it's not that we are not exporting to the US. It's roughly accounting for 20% of my export. It is the uncertainty which is causing problem for the exporter. US has already initiated Super 301 action on India on account of excess capacity. Indian Commerce Minister has defended it very well in the G20 meeting. We have the sword of additional tariff flowing from India and many other countries who are importing oil from Russia. In fact, US should appreciate that had it not been in India and other countries importing oil from Russia, looking into demand supply mismatch, the oil prices may have gone up exponentially in the global market. They have already crossed $100 billion a barrel mark. And that's why in the present scenario, it's not much concern for the exporter. But of course, the uncertainty which has crept in, that is the problem for most of the exporters in India.
7: Right. You know, very quickly, Dr. Sahai, you know, if this negotiation remains stuck, which would be the industries that would be the most to lose?
8: I think it's not the challenge on the industry. The BTA may have provided much more benefit to some of the India's labor-intensive sectors of export, for example, apparel, footwear, because the general tariff, the MFN tariff on these products are substantially higher as compared to the industrial goods. But as of now, because the global chains who are importing from India, they are not much worried with the existing tariff. It is the fear of the uncertainty and the additional tariff which may come in. One of the distinct shifts which we are watching in the procurement by the US buyer is the fact that they are now placing order on number of supplying countries, because they are not sure on which country what kind of tariff will come in. And therefore, earlier if they were only supplying, taking the goods from Bangladesh or Sri Lanka, today they are adding India. And if they were only taking from India, they are adding Vietnam into that, so that if from one supply chain there are challenges, there are disruption, they are able to get it from the other supply chain.
7: Right. All right, Dr. Sahai, thank you for bringing that perspective. Well, businesses would definitely look forward to ending that tariff uncertainty with their biggest trade partner, the United States. Back to you in the London studios.
3: Ajana Shukla, thank you. Recent months, we've seen lots of stories about the impact of artificial intelligence on our lives, some of it beneficial, but some to be concerned about. Well, Dr. Mary Housefield from the University of Limerick in Ireland thinks there is one area we should look into further in the use of gendered AI bots. She's the co-author of some new research into how we interact with male and female bots and joins us now. Welcome to the programme. Before we get into the research, could you just briefly explain a bot can be male or female?
9: Right. So what we did is we were working specifically with AI agents. So we put 189 knowledge workers into virtual reality in a simulated office and then had them complete work tasks with AI assistants, right? So we wouldn't call them bots per se, but they were all running on the same AI model behind the scenes, but one looked like a robot and others were human-like. So either a man, whom we called Johan, or a woman, who we called Johanna. And this was a collaborative piece of work, right? Started with my colleague Anand van Zelderen at Schema Business School, and also a collaboration with the University of Limerick and University of Zurich, where we ran the study.
3: Oh, okay. And what differences did you see when interactions were taking place with Johan and Johanna?
9: Well, it was really interesting because there was this discrepancy between what these workers said about their experience working with the AI and then what they did. So we ran a survey, of course. People said that Johan and Johanna deserved equal credit, for instance, for their work. They contributed to the work similarly. And yet they paid Johanna 10.25% less than they paid Johan.
3: Gosh. So is this an AI issue or a human issue?
9: That's our question too, right? So this is one study, one experiment. We have to be careful about the conclusions we draw, but I see two possibilities. The first is that our very, you know, mundane human biases infiltrate into this new world of AI. And even when people know that they're working with an AI who is not human, who doesn't have gender, they assign and they apply the same gender biases to these contexts. The other possibility is a little more pernicious. It's that our repeated exposure to female-typed AI assistants like Siri, like Cortana, like Alexa, is reinforcing these ideas about a woman's role at work and this sort of assistant context. And as a result, is potentially reinforcing these biases.
3: Right. Could you just develop that a little bit further?
9: Yeah, so, I mean, a lot of participants, for instance, in the interviews said they were used to or familiar with working with female-typed AI agents, that perhaps it would be more pleasant to work with them. But as we know from other research on women at work, likability and warmth, right, are not the same as competence, right? And seeing someone as trustworthy and rewarding them from your work. We saw a substantial gap, for instance, in how much Johan and Johanna were seen as trustworthy. And this was driven almost entirely by male participants, right? So they saw Johanna as no more trustworthy than the robot, whereas Johan, of course, was seen as more trustworthy.
3: Mm. is one possible solution then to make AI agents gender neutral, neither a man nor a woman?
9: That's one possibility. The risk is that people intuitively infer gender and may automatically assign gender even if you create a gender neutral agent, right? So they'll start using pronouns like he, and it is a risk. So I think the implication here is that these design choices, such as creating a more human identity or assigning a gender, are not neutral, and they can even have economic consequences. So there's a real imperative for more research on this area, and I think businesses are moving faster than we're understanding what's happening.
3: Dr. Mary Housefield, thank you very much indeed, from the University of Limerick in Ireland, just one of a number of researchers who have been looking into AI and gendered agents. It's fascinating stuff, isn't it, Anne?
2: Really fascinating, you know, the biases that do exist
3: in the human world and in, well, it seems AI as well. Plenty more to come here on Newsday on the BBC World Service.
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3: Hello, welcome to Newsday from the BBC World Service with Anne Soy and James Cotnell.
2: Kenya records its first ever imported case of Ebola. We look at the country's state of preparedness.
3: We hear from one of the lawyers who called for strikes in Anglophone Cameroon 10 years ago, which led to civil war there.
2: And communication have been restored in Tigray region of Ethiopia after the government forces retook the regional capital. That and more coming up after this news.
16: BBC News with Roisin Hasty. A minute's silence has been held across Israel to mark the third anniversary of the October the 7th attack, when more than 1,100 people were killed in a Hamas-led offensive launched from Gaza. Vigils are also being held in cities around the world. Myanmar's military leader Min Aung Hlaing is in Malaysia for talks on repatriating thousands of migrants. The visit has been widely criticised for giving recognition to his government, despite its refusal to negotiate an end to the Myanmar civil war. One of football's greatest players, Lionel Messi, has made his final international appearance for Argentina in a 3-0 win against Benin. He said afterwards that playing for Argentina was the most wonderful thing that can happen to you. Lawyers for the American convicted murderer Krista Pike, who survived a botched execution attempt last week, say she's regained consciousness and is able to talk. They say she's receiving critical care and remains handcuffed to a hospital bed. The Saudi-led coalition battling the Houthis in Yemen says a missile launched by the Iranian-backed group has been intercepted over Riyadh. The Houthis say they attacked two Saudi airports and an airbase. Ukraine's capital has again come under attack from Russian airstrikes, with at least two people killed. The mayor of Kyiv, Vitaly Klitschko, said warehouses had been damaged. The French government has appealed to protesting students to return to class after another day of nationwide action. The protesters have been demanding more investment in education. And all-American military operations on the Japanese island of Okinawa have been suspended for 48 hours after a US Marine was accused of murdering and robbing a local woman. An alcohol ban has also been implemented and soldiers must undertake discipline training. The Marine Jacob Ballard is suspected of killing Anna Yagi in a hotel on Saturday.
2: Many thanks for that news summary. Hello and welcome to Newsday on the BBC World Service. We're coming to you live from Nairobi with me, Anne Soy, and from London with James Cobnall.
3: In this half hour, we're going to hear about Ebola in Kenya, The situation in Anglophone Cameroon, a decade since the strikes that led to civil war. And we'll get an update on the situation in Ethiopia's northern region of Tigray too.
2: We hear also from a Pakistani lawyer and activist from the Hazara minority group who has won an international award.
3: And we welcome your comments on anything here on Newsday. Our number, which works for WhatsApp and text, is +44 77 86 20 50 85.
2: We begin this half hour with the sobering news from Kenya and the confirmation of the country's first ever case of imported case of Ebola. Now, the deadly illness has been linked to a Kenyan citizen who was living in the Democratic Republic of Congo. He has since died, and health authorities are now monitoring 55 people who may have been exposed. So what does this mean for frontline healthcare workers in Kenya, and is the country prepared? For more, I spoke earlier to Dr. Dennis Miskela, the Kenya Medical Practitioners, Pharmacists and Dentists Union representative. I began by asking him if this news had come as a surprise to him.
17: It did come as a surprise to me and to most of us because we know the lapses that you have witnessed at the various border ports in this country, from the ports across the Busia border with Uganda to the border points with Tanzania, and even just at our international airport. Every time we travel through the ports, the screening points are not manned at all. And when some of us raised the issue with the Ministry of Health about the screening, they said that they are grossly understaffed. So it was going to happen anyway, being that Kenya is within the region. So the moment we drop the ball, then here we are. And the bigger question would be then that how can a patient come all the way, somebody who has been sick for almost a month plus in Congo, come all the way to the country through not just any small border point, but the main entry point, the main gateway into the country, and pass unnoticed, and they get all of the airport into a private vehicle and take themselves to the hospital, you know. So that's the question that most Kenyans are asking, that at what point did we drop that ball?
2: And Dr. Miskela, how robust do you think screening at ports of entry is? Because you have been through that. I have been through that. It's mainly checking temperature and then filling out a form where you declare whether you have been to a funeral, in the areas that are affected by Ebola, and whether you have the symptoms of the disease. So it really depends on the person. So is it as robust? What more can be done to improve that?
17: I think the biggest mistake that probably most of us have been doing is, and governments, I mean by us, I mean governments, is that we have been counting upon the honesty and full cooperation of the travelers to self-declare, to say the truth and be honest and cooperate. But we are doing that in the background that we have not done proper public health education. We have not done enough to destigmatize this virus, so that most of the time, people will hide it. Even for HIV, you see a way to destigmatize it, to open it up for testing, and people will not yet come out. So same thing, that people need to understand what Ebola is, and then show people that it's not something that is a death sentence. Then once you destigmatize it, like they have done in Uganda, where every other village along the border that point to the Congo, they know the symptoms that once you have, you self-isolate and then call the government officials. So same thing here, that before you tell me to declare my Ebola history and travel history and all that, make me feel that by saying the truth, I'm not self-incriminating. Otherwise, everybody just be saying no, because you have to pass through and get away.
2: I want to ask you about the state of preparedness of the healthcare workers. How prepared are they? Because when this outbreak was declared in the DRC and in Uganda, Kenya was one of those countries that was said to be at a high risk of infection. Are healthcare workers in Kenya prepared?
17: Sadly, no, because the healthcare system in Kenya for the last decade and also ever since it was devolved, has undergone serious leadership and governance challenges, where you have the national government having their own programs, then you have the county government having their own programs. Like even for yesterday, when the Minister for Health came out to address the media, you can see that the gentleman is out there alone with the Minister of Health officials, when we know that healthcare is 90% devolved. So where is the county government in this conversation? In a county like Siaya, that borders with Uganda, the healthcare workers over there have been on strike for 2 months now for non-payment of salaries for 3 months. You know, so when you have a country where half of the counties are on strike in the middle of an imminent pandemic, and the ministry is also acting like they're also doing their own thing, so we can't have healthcare being run in 48 different ways in one country, which are at risk. And I keep on telling them, the officials, when we call, meet them, that Kenya is not just any other African country. Kenya is the entry point into the region, and there's so many travelers. And if there's any issue around the traveling and the issues at GKIA at the airport, then it affects not just Kenya, but the entire region. And that's why government must ensure that we have a coherent way of communicating, of addressing healthcare issues in this country.
2: Dr. Dennis Miskella there from the Kenya Medical Practitioners, Pharmacists and Dentists Union.
3: And Anne, I imagine there's quite a lot of concern in Kenya right now at these developments.
2: As you can imagine, it's a huge, huge story. There's a lot of debate about it. Lots of questions, as Dr. Miskella was asking, but also genuine apprehension from members of the public, because this is the first time the country has had a case of Ebola, and people are asking questions, how safe are we? Can we go about our business? And so the debate is going on.
3: Indeed, and we'll keep following that story, of course. Now, it's 10 years since strikes in Anglophone Cameroon led indirectly to a civil war, which continues to this day. Barrister Nkongo Felix Agbo was one of the lawyers who called for those strikes, which aimed to highlight the differences in treatment English-speaking Cameroonians received compared to the Francophone majority. Yesterday, he launched a new initiative to count the dead in the conflict. He and his team have found at least 4,000 deaths, the vast majority of them civilians, though government soldiers and armed Anglophone separatists have also been killed. When we spoke on the line to Boya, I started by asking him to tell me about his new initiative.
18: Today I've announced the number of persons who have been killed as a result of the conflict in the Anglophone regions of the country between 2016 and 3rd of October 2026. We have about 4,000 reported deaths that we have documented. We had 689 armed separatists, 504 defense and security personnel, 2,844 civilians.
3: So that is a really painful, desperate toll for a decade of unrest and conflict, I guess.
18: Yes, it's extremely painful. And this is not exhaustive, you know, because we have other figures from other groupings that had posted. The numbers are higher. But this is a clear document that's gone beyond just posting numbers, but actually identifying these casualties. But it's sad, whether it's 4,000, it's 6,000, it's one dead too many. And the question we are asking is that, are we going to wait for another 4,000 persons to die for us to find a solution?
3: Do you feel then that a decade in, the efforts to end this crisis, this conflict, have petered out a little, that it needs more momentum to find a solution?
18: Yeah, it needs more momentum, you know, because as conflicts go on, we've seen how the world functions, not so people lose interest, you know, there becomes war fatigue, people prioritize other things. The state also has its own problems, has its own focus. There's a conflict in the north with Boko Haram. But I think it's high time for us to refocus our energy, our resources on a conflict that has ravaged the southwest and the northwest. People have been killed, kids don't go to school, schools have been burned, villages have been destroyed. There is a need for us to go back to the drawing board and prioritize this crisis and let it be at the center of whatever the state and the civil society are doing.
3: Do you think it is feasible that in the next few years, Cameroon does split into two states?
18: To be honest, I don't see feasible. I don't wish Cameroon to be split into two states. I don't have a crystal ball. I wish to see a Cameroon where we are united in our diversity, where English and French Cameroonians from the 10 regions live like brothers and sisters, a country which is based on justice, fairness, equity, even distribution of resources, where tribalism or nepotism is not the rule but the exception, where you can attain the highest level of the country just by merit, no, not by the fact that you come from a particular area. That is the country I want to see. That's the Cameroon and I wish for the future. In a global world, you know, I don't want to have a divided Cameroon. I want to have a united Cameroon, but where our diversity is respected and where the two peoples that came together to form this country feel that they belong and the perception that all of them, you know, are accepted as parts of this nation called Cameroon.
3: We started off by talking about at least 4,000 deaths that you were aware of. Could you perhaps maybe just tell me about one of those people who died? Could be someone you know or someone you research, but just one story among so many.
18: You see, some of the stories are really, really pathetic. You know, there are Florence Ayafo, who was beheaded in Bamenda. That's very gruesome. Baby Mata, who was shot and killed in Moyoka. It's another one that pricks my conscience, you know. And some of the other ones involve also militaries who were beheaded. But what of those whose hands and limbs were chopped up in CDC plantation in Tiko also, you know? It's unfortunate. It's not something that, it's not something we like to think about, but we had to document it also for records. And if it could be used as a means of closure also, then we would have succeeded.
3: Barrister Nkongo Felix Agbor there, speaking from Cameroon.
2: Let's now cross to Ethiopia and talk about the retaking of the regional capital, Mekele, by federal forces there. On Sunday, the rebel Tigray People's Liberation Front said that they had temporarily withdrawn from the city because of the risk to civilians. Pro-government forces now control the area and communication has been restored after nearly 10 days of blackout. For more, we can now cross to Mekele and speak to Mulugeta Woldu, who works for the Tigray Health Research Institute. Welcome to the program. What's the situation in Mekele at the moment?
19: Thank you very much. I'm Mulugeta from Mbale. So currently, the federal troops, not only the federal troops, but the Tigrayan peace forces, I can't say it's their program, government of the federal, but the Tigrayan peace forces, in line with the federal troops, have entered to Mekele. But almost they are few in number. And most of the federal institutions are being protected by the federal troops. There are commandos that come from the federal, and the Tigrayan peace force are protecting Mekele as well. But they are not fully controlling that the town as well, because they are few in number, and they cannot control it, because the local thieves are the local criminals. I can't say criminals, or we can say local thieves are damaging the federal, the government offices, and they are killing civilians. And no one is in charge of protecting this all things. So even though the internet is coming back and others are back, but the civilians are not well protected from all the things that are happening in Mekele.
2: Is that because of the number of security forces on the ground?
19: Yeah, I think it might be that, because previously in the previous wars there were so many soldiers that are protecting the Mekele, but currently the Tigrayan peace forces are in charge of protecting Mekele, but they are few in number and they are unable to protect this all things that are happening in Mekele, because the government office, all governmental offices except Mekele University and the regional health bureau, others are being looted by the local thieves and others. I don't know why they are not protecting and why they are not doing their work, but this is happening in Mekele. Advil, the government office are not opened because the peoples are not in charge in that offices. So the office, all the government offices are already closed, and the banking is working partially. Only the commercial bank, the government, federal government bank is somewhat working. So others are not working, but the mobile applications and others are working now.
2: So the mobile connectivity is back. But very briefly, tell us about the situation with food and other supplies, basic supplies for people.
19: No, currently there is no food entering from anywhere to Tumakale currently. But there are informations from, I got information by yesterday from WFP that they will have a food aid in the few days. But currently, till today, there is no food aid, there is no medical supplies entering to Makala.
2: Thank you very much for giving us those updates, and we hope the situation improves for the people of Mekele. Mulugeta Waldu there, who works for the Tigray Health Research Institute.
3: This is Newsday on the BBC World Service, live in Nairobi in London. Isaac Fallon's here with the sports.
6: It is the end of an era. Lionel Messi has played his last game for Argentina, the World Cup finalist beating Benin 3-0 in Buenos Aires. Messi providing two assists and finishing his career with a penalty. And joining us now is football journalist and writer Guillaume Balaguer, biographer of Lionel Messi. And it was really a fitting ending to Messi's, 21 years as an Argentina player?
20: That's right, yeah. It was emotional from the moment that he was on the coach, and there were people outside the stadium just greeting him coming in. He cried at the time of the anthem, sang by a former soldier of the Falcon War. He cried. Then during the game, something that I've never seen before, I've seen it in an NBA game, but not in a football game, minute 10, everybody stopped to clap, including the rivals, his teammates. And there were some more tears right at the end when he gave a long speech. He even said at the end of that speech, I never spoke so much, but that's because I don't want to leave the pitch. But eventually he did. His family was there. And as you say, it was a fitting tribute to it.
6: He leaves a huge, huge gap for Argentina to fill, doesn't he? Perhaps, well, I would say the greatest footballer of all time. But that is a big, big gap that they are going to have to fill.
20: I agree with you. What has happened in the last two decades is something we've never seen before. The fact that he scored almost a goal per final that he played, that he scored 126 goals with Argentina. But he felt that Argentina were not saying goodbye just to a player. It was to somebody that has shown to be the perfect dad, the perfect leader, and somebody that's teaching everyone almost like how to behave, even in the most tough of circumstances. So it was a goodbye to somebody that, you know, will never have a new, you know, another goal with Argentina, but will not be forgotten. This is, you know, something historic, really.
6: One of our headlines on Newsday this morning is about Messi's great rival, Cristiano Ronaldo, who says he is not retiring from international football, but deserves to be punished for walking out on Portugal after the head coach twice broke his word, not deciding to pick him for a couple of matches. These two players have been linked for so many years in their careers, and it's quite interesting that they're sort of bowing out of their countries in incredibly different fashions.
20: And I think you can predict what was going to happen. One of the things that Leo Messi has always had is the humility of knowing his limit on a football pitch. So when he couldn't cover so much ground, he just dropped deeper and started to become almost like a midfielder. He knew that there was certain things that he used to do that he couldn't do, and yet he used his talent to the best of his possibilities. With Cristiano, it's different. And this comes from the fact that his parents weren't around to give him the love that he needed as a kid. And I think he's been looking for that love and devotion from the whole world from the beginning. So he needs to be on stage, needs everybody's attention. And you know that gap never gets fully filled. So I knew that, having done his biography as well, that Cristiano, at the end of his career, he was going to collapse. He was just not going to be a single or an easy goodbye. And I think we're seeing it. He says he hasn't retired, but I'm not sure how you can come back having left the squad when you are the captain and the kind of behaviour that he's shown.
6: Mm. And for you personally, I know you have written Lionel Messi's biography. There must be a little bit of a tinge of sadness to sort of be seeing Messi's career come to an end. We knew this day would come, but for you personally, I imagine it is particularly difficult.
20: There's a bit of that, and there's plannings to go to Miami two or three times before he retires, because he's not gone yet. And in fact, my impression is that even though his contract finishes at the end of the 2007-08 season, I think he will renew his contract. I'm not sure he feels that he's given his all. And in fact, you saw yesterday, two assists, as you mentioned earlier, a goal as well. And people would say, oh, it was an homage to him, that's why they gave him the ball. No, they give him the ball because it's easier to win if he actually gets involved. So he's still giving enough to Inter Miami, for instance. So I think it'll be a pilgrimage that the football fans are going to have to do before he retires.
6: Do you think we could ever see him playing back in Argentina? I know he's never done that before.
20: No. Miami will be the end of his career. There was a time when he could have gone back to Barcelona, which was something he desired, and then he realised that he didn't want to do with the chairman that's in charge now. But going back to Argentina was an early dream of playing for Newell's Old Boys, which was the team he plays as a youth player, but never as a senior player. It's just that means also taking your family, taking, you know, changing everything. And his big residence will be from now, you know, until he becomes older, Miami and Barcelona. So he will be his own now two football clubs. Mm. He wants to be an owner that takes decisions, but at the moment he'll be a player for a couple of years.
6: Thank you very much, Guillaume Balaguer, a biographer of Lionel Messi.
3: Alexander, thank you.
2: Now, over the past few days on Newsday, we've been speaking to the recipients of this year's Right Livelihood Award, which recognises people and organisations working for social change. Our final guest in this series is Pakistani human rights lawyer Jalila Haider. She's the first female lawyer from Pakistan's Hazara community, an ethnic minority that has faced years of targeted violence and discrimination. Jalila has spent years defending women, minorities, refugees, and others seeking justice, and the Right Livelihood Award has recognized her for challenging ethnic, state, and patriarchal persecution. She's currently studying in the US, pursuing a PhD in law, and spoke to me from North Carolina. I began by congratulating her on the award.
0: Thank you so much, and it means a lot for me. It means this award is not only for me, but for my entire community. It is a huge recognition, and also for those people who had been ignored for specifically from Global South or from the countries where we have seen years of oppression. I think this means somehow the world is recognizing our struggle, and our voices really matter.
2: How did growing up in your community as a Hazara shape the work that you ended up doing?
0: Our identity shaped me as a Hazara. Initially, that we were brave, we are civilized, 95% of girls' education, very disciplined people. In early age, I'm saying about my childhood, but then it is like fear, threat, why it is happening with us, and do we deserve all these things? So these two layers of our identity has completely shaped my work. But I chose that to be Hazara means resilient, to be Hazara means empathic, to be Hazara means to stand for other oppressed people.
2: Is that what motivated you to become a lawyer? You became the first female lawyer from Pakistan's Hazara community.
0: Yeah, it was my father's vision when I was a little girl. So my father used to call me a philosopher daughter, and then he was saying, she will be a lawyer. he gave this idea of becoming a lawyer, but when I grew up, it was my mother who shaped my personality, supported me in every aspect of becoming a lawyer, financially, morally, because despite being a Hazara as oppressed, we also live among a tribal system, and being a female lawyer on those days were considered as a taboo. And still it is, like, because many people think that if you are a lawyer, you are vocal, you know your rights. And in our societies, in every part of the world, of course, there is a picture of a woman is always submissive. They always receivers. They are not the givers. So as a lawyer means that you talk, you ask, you challenge. So that is why it was very difficult for the patriarchal and tribal setting to accept a female lawyer in this entire process. But my mom, actually, she said that I stand with you.
2: And so you use your legal practice for that. But in 2018, after a series of killings targeting Hazaras, you went on hunger strike for several days. Why did you feel that being a lawyer was no longer enough and that you needed to take that public stand?
0: I observed in 2017 when I came home, I saw 3 and 4 kids. They were like playing and they were making small mud, something like with mud. And then I said, what are you doing? They said that we are making graves of our martyrs, because the way that we have buried our martyrs, like 100 people in one row, that was like a goosebump situation for me. That has literally shaken my foundation. And in 2018, when I returned back to Pakistan, it was a very conscious decision.
2: Jalila Haider there, one of the recipients of this year's Right Livelihood Award. This is Newsday.
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0: Hello and welcome to Newsday on the BBC World Service with Anne Soy in Nairobi and James Cottnell in London.
1: Krista Pike, the death row inmate who survived a botched attempt to execute her in the state of Tennessee, is now conscious again in hospital. We speak to one of the journalists who attended her failed execution.
0: We'll look too at the student-led protests in France. Hundreds of thousands took part yesterday, with high school students joined by parents, university students and trade unions. We'll discuss how the government has handled the protests so far with an opposition politician and assess whether the authorities have the resources to meet the protesters' demands.
1: And Israel has been marking 3 years since the Hamas attacks of October the 7th. We will look back at that day with a retired Israeli general who's now running for political office. That's coming up after this latest bulletin of World News.
2: BBC News with Emily Thomas. A minute's silence has been held across Israel to mark the third anniversary of the October the 7th attack, when more than 1,100 people were killed in a Hamas-led offensive launched from Gaza. 251 people were taken hostage. From Jerusalem, here's Yolande Nell.
3: Hamas-led forces, Nukba forces, came here. It's now understood from Israeli military investigations that they didn't know that this party was happening. They were actually heading to another Israeli town nearby. But then, of course, when they came across people here, they were so vulnerable. They were out in the open. People had run into bomb shelters because of the rockets that were initially fired from Gaza. Many people were killed in those, and also when they were hiding around us here in the trees.
2: In its retaliatory response, Israel's military has killed more than 74,000 people in Gaza. Myanmar's military leader Min Aung Hlaing is in Malaysia for talks on repatriating thousands of migrants. The visit has been widely criticised for giving recognition to his government. The Malaysian Prime Minister Anwar Ibrahim says he wants to discuss reducing the number of Burmese asylum seekers. Jonathan Head reports.
4: He says he's going to be able to negotiate with Min Aung Hlaing about the repatriation, in particular of some of the Rohingyas. There are thought to be around 200,000 of them in Malaysia who've come over many, many years and who were previously kind of accepted. But there's been a strong public backlash, and Prime Minister Anwar is under a great deal of political pressure right now. His party's losing popularity. So he says that he's going to do that. He also says that in these discussions, he hopes to persuade the Myanmar's ruler to do more to end the civil war, which was ignited by his coup 5.5 years ago.
2: Lawyers for Krista Pike, the American woman who survived a botched execution attempt last week, say she's regained consciousness. They say she's receiving critical care and remains handcuffed to a hospital bed. One of football's greatest ever players, Lionel Messi, has made his final international appearance. He scored a penalty in front of a packed stadium in Buenos Aires, leading Argentina to a 3-0 win against Benin. He announced his international retirement 6 weeks after the World Cup final, but he's continuing to play club football for Inter Miami. Luis Fajardo has more details.
5: The value of the team has more than doubled since he arrived in 2023. It is also said that he has been a catalyst of economic growth even for the entire city of Miami. He has brought so much attention, so many tourists who arrive in Miami, and one of the first things they want to do is to go to the store and buy the famous pink jersey with Messi's name. So certainly he's going to continue being an important presence for as long as he decides to play in Inter Miami.
2: World News from the BBC. The French government has appealed to protesting students to return to class after another day of nationwide action. The authorities estimate 250,000 people took part in the demonstrations on Tuesday to demand more investment in education, school facilities and teachers. The government has promised to discuss the concerns. The president of the World Anti-Doping Agency has called on Kenya to adopt a strict zero-tolerance policy ahead of the 2029 World Athletics Championships in Nairobi. Vitold Banka told the BBC strengthening Kenya's anti-doping framework was important for protecting the sport's integrity. All American military operations on the Japanese island of Okinawa have been suspended for 48 hours after a US Marine was accused of murdering and robbing a local woman. Jacob Ballard is accused of killing Anna Yagi.

0: in a hotel on Saturday and taking her wallet and backpack. He denies the allegations. From Tokyo, here's Karumi Mori.
1: During these 2 days, there will be training on standards and discipline. No alcohol is permitted on site and off campus as well. They also announced after this a 30-day period. It's a curfew, and they're calling it a period of reflection. We're seeing on the ground actually a lot of protests now popping out in Okinawa as well as other parts of the country. I saw protests happening in front of Nara Station, which is in the middle of Japan. We've been having protests here in Tokyo as well, about 200 to 300 people outside the US embassy last night.
0: A court in Australia has sentenced a former Roman Catholic bishop to 6.5 years in jail for sexually abusing two young Aboriginal men. Christopher Saunders was Bishop of Broome in Western Australia at the time. He resigned when first accused in 2020. The court heard Saunders held gatherings where he served food and alcohol to young men wearing only their boxer shorts. World News from the BBC.
2: Thank you for those news updates. Hello and welcome to Newsday on the BBC World Service. We are with James Copnoli in London and me and Zoe in Nairobi.
3: In the programme today, the death row inmate in Tennessee who survived an execution attempt has regained consciousness. More on that in just a second. And we'll look at the student protests in France and look back on the October the 7th attacks in Israel 3 years on.
2: And in sport, we'll hear about Lionel Messi's last ever game for Argentina. You've been sending us your messages. Ben Guerra in Kampala says congratulations to a true legend for his contribution to a beautiful game. And Mystic in George Brooks says he's been tremendous as an Argentina talisman. Keep sending those messages. Our number is +44 77 86 20 50 85.
3: We begin then in the US and the shocking case of Krista Pike, the death row inmate who survived a botched attempt to execute her in Tennessee. She was administered two apparently lethal injections last Wednesday, but survived the procedure and was transferred to a hospital in Nashville. Now she has regained consciousness and is talking in what her lawyers are calling a medically unprecedented recovery. It's a story that has dominated American headlines and reignited the debate on the death penalty there. Pike was sentenced to death in 1996 for the murder of 19-year-old Colleen Slemmer. Well, Stephen Hale is a reporter for the Nashville Banner and was one of the seven journalists who witnessed her failed execution in Tennessee last week.
4: Here in Nashville, we got word from Krista Pike's attorneys in a statement that she is conscious now and speaking, they said. There wasn't a lot more detail than that, but it was pretty stunning, given that the last update we got was that she was unconscious and on a ventilator. I will say her attorneys are set to have a press conference tomorrow. So tomorrow morning here, Nashville time, there's a court hearing related to the case, and then they're going to have a press conference after that.
3: And what are her attorneys saying then about their understanding of her legal status right now, whether she is essentially, in essence, still under threat of execution?
4: We know that the governor here has said that there's not going to be any more executions in 2026. Obviously, that's only a few months. That effectively just cancels one execution that was scheduled for later this year here. But also means that, at least in Krista Pike's case, they won't be trying to execute her again this year in the next few months. The Supreme Court, the state Supreme Court here, would need to set a new date for her. And I think we can be pretty certain that there might be more litigation over that if they did. So I think it's safe to say that even if that attempt was made, it wouldn't be anytime soon. But as far as her legal status, her attorneys have just kind of reiterated their call for the governor to commute her sentence to life without parole. So meaning she would just, you know, serve the rest of her life in prison. But the governor has not commented on that specifically yet. So yeah, we really don't know what the future holds.
3: You were one of just a handful of journalists who witnessed much of the failed execution. What was it like?
4: Every part of this story the past week has been unexpected and almost more surprising, you know, and shocking than the last. I mean, it was certainly disturbing, but, you know, witnessing any execution is unsettling to a degree. You know, it was a chaotic night, and trying to kind of describe it to people coherently afterwards has been a challenge. And then, you know, as you know, the in the almost week since, it's just been uncharted territory. I was kind of shocked that she had survived at all to in the hospital, and then now to find that here that she's conscious again, and you know, raising the possibility that we might, you know, hear some comment from her at some point about this experience, if she's able to do that, is just really, I couldn't have imagined. So yeah, it's been a whirlwind.
3: And I think the mother of Krista Pike's victim was there during the botched execution attempt. What was her reaction like? Has she talked since as well?
4: You know, she, I spoke to her, her name's Mae Martinez, and yeah, her daughter Colleen Slemmer was 19 years old when she was killed in this case by Krista Pike and a couple others in 1995. And she was supportive of this execution. She came to Tennessee to witness it. And yeah, as you say, she ended up being there and seeing what all of us saw, which was this thing go horribly awry. She has not said a whole lot after. She did not give a statement to us there on that night. I believe there's a news outlet here who spoke to her briefly, and you know, she just talked about how the state had messed this up and obviously not followed through on what they told her they were going to do. But no, other than that, I have not heard, you know, we haven't heard a lot from her. I can only imagine what this has been like for her and her family to have waited 30 years, you know, and gone through this whole experience, which was had to have been a nightmare already. And then to now be going through this, it's really hard to get your head around.
3: As you say, there's huge amounts of uncertainty around so many things right now. Do you have a sense how it has all affected public opinion in Tennessee about the death penalty?
4: Yeah, I mean, I think that this is the first time I have heard this much momentum for some kind of change in the process coming from even, you know, Republican state lawmakers here, some of whom are talking about a need for change. Now, to be clear, that doesn't necessarily mean that they're calling for an end to the death penalty or to executions, but it has thrown more aspects of the process into question than I've seen before. But, you know, it has also just kind of revived a lot of the debates about the death penalty that already exists, which is you have some people who obviously oppose it for a variety of reasons. And to them, this has kind of only further illustrated why they think it's a barbaric thing to be doing. And then you have other people who say that in certain circumstances, it can be just. And this to them is just an example of how we've made it too complicated and we should be using, you know, a firing squad or some sort of more straightforward, if also, you know, violent method. And so it's kind of gotten us back to that core tension where we have this system in America where we have a death penalty, but there's a lot of debate about how to do it and also some apparent unease about doing it in a way that would be too violent or look too much like killing a person. And so I think this has brought all that back to the fore as well.
3: Stephen Hale, reporter for the Nashville Banner there. We've had a message in from Mohammed Kemi in Monrovia, Liberia, who is asking President Trump to grant her clemency and questioning why America still carries on capital punishment.
2: To France now, where more demonstrations over conditions in schools are being planned for Wednesday. The movement started last month in Paris with high school students angry at a lack of teachers, overcrowded classrooms and run-down buildings. But they've since been joined by university students and concerned parents. Here are two students explaining why they joined the march.
5: We have missing professors every year. Also, our bathroom and restroom for girls and boys are missing doors. We only have like 4 bathrooms for the entire school.
6: It has to make people react and it has to make the government react. And we won't stop until the government changes things for us.
2: Now, protesters took to the streets in the cities of Lyon, Paris, Rennes and Marseille yesterday. And France's biggest union, the CGT, is calling for more. There's been violence too, and whilst police have faced accusations of being heavy-handed in their response, the government says 715 officers have been injured since the protests began. Politicians in the left-wing party of La France Insoumise, or France Unbowed, have faced accusations from government ministers of encouraging the protests. Let's speak to one of them now, Nathaniel Oziol, who's a member of parliament for a constituency in Hérault in the south of the country. Welcome to the program. Is this accusation that you're an encouraged protests fair?
7: Well, good morning. Obviously now the government is looking for scapegoats in order to not to answer about its own responsibility in the situation. But it's high time this government faces its own responsibility, because the situation is due to its own decisions, their own decisions to cut financial budget in education, in public service. And you have heard these high schoolers. They say it. They need teachers. They need proper, normal classrooms. That's what they are asking for. This is just normal conditions, normal teaching and learning conditions, which they are asking for. So this is very, I mean, these are legitimate claims, in my opinion.
2: But they are legitimate claims, but we have seen instances where there has been some level of violence in those protests. What do you make of the response so far from police?
7: Oh, it's really shocking. I am shocked, and everyone should be shocked when you see, we are talking about teenagers, 15, 16, 17-year-old teenagers, sometimes younger. One of them has their teeth torn out. One of them lost their eye. One of them had their jaw broken. One of them had their hand torn off. This is really what we are talking about, minors here. So yes, the police response has been disproportionate. The government must answer about this. This is not a correct answer to legitimate claims. They should stop right now, make the police stop right now their disproportionate answer, a reaction, and give a a proper answer. And we are going to discuss the budget in the National Assembly in a few days. This is now that they should put money in schools, teacher employment, to build proper normal classrooms and so on and so forth. This is what they are asking for.
2: And that is what is bringing me to my next question. Is there no other way of dealing with this? You are a member of parliament. You say you're going to parliament to discuss the budget. Surely you are the people's representatives who should be raising these grievances in parliament. Shouldn't these grievances have been settled there?
7: Yes, they should have been. Every year we are asking for more means, for the government to stop their budget cuts every year. So you have seen that every year this is a tense moment in the year because the government doesn't manage to implement their measures. And we are...
2: Well, France does spend, in fact, much more than, you know, similar nations on schools. Among large economies in the EU, France devotes more than 5% of its GDP to education, and it's the fifth highest in the bloc. So it does spend quite a substantial amount on education already.
7: Okay, but we are talking about completely run down buildings. You have in some high schools, you have the rain pouring inside the classrooms. Since the beginning of the year, so since September, some classes haven't had any teachers in front of them for some disciplines, and some of them haven't had teachers for years. So this
2: right.
7: is
2: and these what... are these are the issues that the teenagers
7: Absolutely.
2: Have been raising
7: Absolutely.
2: On the streets. Many thanks for speaking to us, Nathalie Oziol, Member of Parliament for constituency in Hérault in the south of France.
3: Well, let's pick up on some of those issues with our business presenter, Archana Shukla, joining us from our Singapore bureau. We heard there the opposition MP calling for greater investments in education, echoing what many of the protesters are saying. So why is France in a situation in which it's perhaps finding it challenging to spend on reforms?
8: You know, James, for several years previously, the government in France has actually been spending a lot on populist measures. They've been borrowing a lot of money, and it was working very well for them because, you know, the debt levels were within range and the interest costs was also contained. Now the situation has changed. Right now, the government is spending more than it earns. You know, their debt burden has ballooned to a point that they would be paying about 91 billion euros in 2027 just as interest payments. And this is something that is, you know, bringing some sort of a scare for, you know, financial, you know, people who look at the financial situations. Even the central bank governor has warned that this is a situation that the government needs to actively handle. Reason why the government possibly proposed austerity budget earlier, you know, this earlier last week, are saying that they would be cutting down on government spending on welfare, actively freezing public sector wages, including those of teachers as well, because they are massively spending a lot of money in paying interest debt. So that is where the challenge fiscally is for the government to spend on massive reforms at this point in time.
3: And that issue of high debt, I mean, that's a big problem for quite a few economies. Even the IMF is highlighting that.
8: Absolutely. You know, the situation really changed over the last few months with, you know, energy prices going up, and that has affected the bond yields, which possibly has gone up to multi-decade high in multiple, you know, benchmark indices, which somewhere is a benchmark for global borrowing costs for all the governments and even for you and me. So borrowing costs are quite high. And, you know, the IMF chief is in Singapore today, and she's, you know, speaking about how the governments need to really work on bringing this debt level down. She, in fact, even mentioned France's situation and also the fact that, you know, France's situation is somewhere also affecting, is going to affect the other Eurozone countries like Spain. We're talking of Ireland, Greece. All are finding themselves in a similar situation where their, you know, public debt is rising to a limit which is not sustainable. And the governments need to look at consolidation, so basically cut back on spending, reduce their interest payments, and look at containing that debt situation.
3: Archana Shukla on our business desk in Singapore. Thank you.
2: Time now for some sports news with Isaac Fanning.
9: Yeah, Lionel Messi's time as an Argentina footballer is over. He played his 208th and final game for his country against Benin, where he scored the last goal from the penalty spot and added two assists in a 3-0 win. On an incredibly emotional evening at the Estadio Monumental, fireworks and lasers paid tribute to the man many call the greatest footballer of all time. The silhouette of Messi holding the World Cup he won 4 years ago was beamed into the sky using lasers. There was an emotional national anthem which was sung. Messi was in tears alongside his three sons. 10 minutes into the match, it was paused as a firework display. He illuminated the sky as fans applauded Messi. Afterwards, he delivered a speech where he thanked the fans, who he said had made every Argentina game a home match. He said not returning to play for the national team would be a huge pain. There was not a dry eye in the house. Some of Messi's teammates visibly emotional, an end of an era. Elsewhere, Messi's great rival Cristiano Ronaldo says he is not retiring from international football, but deserves to be punished for walking out on Portugal after head coach Jorge Jesus, he says, broke his word. In an extraordinary statement posted on Ronaldo's social media page, the Portuguese speaks of meeting with coach Jesus before the international break, saying that Jesus, who decided not to play Ronaldo in matches against Norway and Denmark, despite getting him to warm up in one of the matches against Norway, had come together and decided what they would say in the press conference. And in this statement, he said he made a mistake. He expected Jesus to say he made a mistake of not having someone of the stature of Pelé or Diego Maradona warm up and then not putting him into the game. If I had to do it again today, I would not. Jesus, however, according to Ronaldo, put forward a completely different version of events. He went on to apologise to the Portuguese people, Ronaldo, for leaving the camp, and said that if he is physically fit and playing for his club, scoring goals, that he hopes after serving whatever suspension is imposed on me, he'd be available, as he always has been until today, to compete and win for our national team. More sport coming a little bit later on in the programme.
3: Thank you. There's been a minute's silence and memorial events are being held across Israel as the country marks 3 years since 1,200 people were killed in the Hamas-led October 7th attacks, which triggered the devastating war in Gaza. Two-thirds of those killed in the attack were civilians. It's been called the deadliest day in modern Israeli history. One person who experienced it all firsthand is the retired general, Noam Tibon. He jumped in a jeep and drove alongside his wife to Kibbutz Nahal Oz and the home of his son Amir and his young family as they were under attack. Now, he's now one of nine candidates from families directly affected by the October 7th attacks who are vying for a seat in parliamentary elections later this month. Welcome to the programme. Take us back 3 years then.
10: Good morning. You know, it's really a very special day. But October 7 was a regular day here in Tel Aviv, where I live. And basically, we were swimming in the sea 6:30 in the morning. And only 7:15, we got a WhatsApp message from our son Amir in Kibbutz Nahal Oz that they have terrorists in their neighborhood. And basically, my wife Gali and I started a journey. I took a pistol, which I have in license, and we went south. On our journey, we met a couple that escaped from the Nova Festival, and we rescued their life. I was involved in a battle against terrorists, against Hamas Nukba, with soldiers. One of them who killed next to me, I took his rifle and his helmet and killed terrorists. We evacuated the wounded soldiers, and only at 1:30 p.m., we were at the gate of Kibbutz Nahal Oz. And basically from there, I was fighting with IDF soldiers on the street of the kibbutz. We killed more than 30 terrorists. And 4 p.m. was the greatest moment of my life, where we came near my son's house. And I went directly to the window of the safe room. I knock on the window and I shout, "Amir, the Abba, Amir, it's dead." And then I heard the beautiful voice of Galia, my oldest granddaughter, 3 years old then. We said, "Sababa, grandpa came." And in the evening, we evacuated more than 400 live people from Kibbutz Nahal Oz.
3: 3 years on, there is a big debate in Israel about political accountability, what could or should have been done to prevent that attacks. Do you think there is blame to be cast?
10: I believe that we need to, you know, build a formal investigation led by a Supreme Court judge, according to the Israeli law. And we're definitely going to win the election. We're going to kick out Benjamin Netanyahu, which is the worst prime minister ever, from his office. And I think the first step will be, you know, to build this investigation, because we really need to understand what happened to us. And everybody that was in charge of this failure, from the military and, of course, from the government, need to go away.
3: Could it happen again, do you think, October the 7th?
10: You know, Israel is surrounded by enemies. Unfortunately, we, you know, all the fronts are still open. And this is also a big challenge for our new government that we will build. And yes, it's a dangerous world. You know, only, you know, 2 weeks ago, by really very good action by a hero, Indian pilot, and few local Israelis that were on a flight, you know, a huge disaster, you know, didn't happen.
3: Yeah, that flight, Dubai flight to Tel Aviv. So I guess you're saying, yeah, Threats are still out there. Noah Tibon, thank you very much indeed. Former general. 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
2: Hello, welcome to Newsday on the BBC World Service with James Copnall in London and Anne Soy in Nairobi.
3: Krista Pike, a Tennessee death row inmate who survived a botched execution last week, is now conscious in hospital.
2: Ukraine's capital has again come under attack from Russian airstrikes this morning. We take a look at how the city's bridges are being targeted.
3: And the Argentina legend Lionel Messi plays his final international game.
0: BBC News with Emily Thomas. Israel is commemorating the third anniversary of the October the 7th attack, when more than 1,100 people were killed in a Hamas-led offensive launched from Gaza. Ceremonies began with a minute's silence. Vigils are also being held in cities around the world. Myanmar's military leader Minaw Klang is in Malaysia for talks on repatriating thousands of migrants. The visit has been widely criticised for giving recognition to his government, despite its refusal to negotiate an end to the Myanmar civil war. One of football's greatest players, Lionel Messi, has made his final international appearance for Argentina in a 3-0 win against Benin. He said afterwards that playing for Argentina was the most wonderful thing that can happen to you. The Saudi-led coalition battling the Houthis in Yemen says a missile launched by the Iranian-backed group has been intercepted over Riyadh. The Houthis say they attacked two Saudi airports and an airbase. Ukraine's capital has again come under attack from Russian airstrikes, with at least two people killed. The mayor of Kiev, Vitaly Klitschko, said warehouses had been damaged. The French government has appealed to protesting students to return to class after another day of nationwide action. The protesters have been demanding more investment in education. A court in Australia has sentenced a former Roman Catholic bishop to 6.5 years in jail for sexually abusing two young Aboriginal men. Christopher Saunders was Bishop of Broome in Western Australia at the time. He resigned when first accused in 2020. All American military operations on the Japanese island of Okinawa have been suspended for 48 hours after a US Marine was accused of murdering and robbing a local woman. An alcohol ban has also been implemented and soldiers must undertake discipline training. World News from the BBC.
3: Thank you for all that update, Emily. 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
2: Over the next half hour, we'll hear more about that botched execution in the US. The inmate has now recovered and is speaking, according to her lawyers.
3: We'll also head to Ukraine. Our correspondent there has been looking at the impact of the war on bridges.
2: And we speak to this year's winner of the Kane Prize for African Writing. And the legend Lionel Messi has played his final international game. Your comments on that are welcome. Our text number is +44 77 86 20 50 85.
3: When authorities in Tennessee tried and failed to execute death row inmate Krista Pike last week, it made headlines around the world. She was administered two lethal injections last Wednesday, but survived the procedure and was transferred to a hospital in Nashville. It was thought, though, that there was a real possibility she would never recover. Now, according to her lawyers, she is conscious again and even talking. Pike was sentenced to death in 1996 for the murder of 19-year-old Colleen Slemmer. For more on these latest developments, I've been speaking to Dr. Joel Zivert, an anaesthetologist advising Pike's defence team.
13: She's better than she was when she was first, you know, removed from the execution chamber. I think she's now extubated, that is, she's off the mechanical ventilator and she's able to communicate, to talk. She doesn't have much memory of what happened to her. Her first memory seemed to be being a patient in the hospital with a breathing tube down her throat. And she didn't get the month right. She thought it was September still. So she's got some catching up to do, but I think she knows sort of at least who she is and now knows where she is. So those are, you know, positive findings, certainly.
3: In terms of her memory, is it just the short-term memory that is missing, that i.e. that she is not aware of the failed execution attempt, or is she unaware that she was on death row, that she committed that horrible crime so many years ago?
13: You know, this is a good question. I don't currently know the answer. I think that that's going to require more time. I mean, I think it's conceivable that there still could very well still be some injury here. But the fact that she's, you know, communicating, at least as I understand, as well as she is, you know, that I think portends, you know, a better outcome.
3: There had been concerns about the possibility of long-term damage, including brain damage. Is it too early to say anything on that level?
13: Yeah, I think it's too early. I mean, I think the fact that she's doing as she was doing, as she is now, is, I think, a stronger predictor of a better outcome. And of course, the court requires that she understand what she's done in order for them to try to kill her again. If she has injury to the brain where she lacks the, you know, the memory or the capacity to understand the nature of her crime, then that is exculpatory with respect to being able to, you know, face being, you know, executed or an attempt to be executed in the future.
3: Is it then possible that there may in future be competing narratives over her health, over her state of well-being, one from her legal team, one from the state?
13: Well, I think we could probably guarantee such a thing will take place.
3: There were legal attempts by her team to stay the execution. That at least gives some indication of what she was thinking before this happened.
13: Yes, well, I think that, you know, that was, of course, her plan. I mean, you know, I think that what was on offer, several things. I mean, I think that, you know, some of the arguments that were made about the fact that, you know, that she was a she and that this would be the first execution of a woman in 200 years and so on. I mean, these are fine, but I'd like to think that what Krista is owed, of course, is the normal process that's available to any prisoner on death row in terms of her defense plan to, you know, to try to remove the execution as her punishment. And I would imagine that Tennessee at least perhaps has, you know, lost its nerve to a certain degree, you know, at least temporarily, considering what has happened here. But I would be surprised if they completely lose their enthusiasm for this and will not, you know, presuming that they can prove that she has agency and capacity, that they may seek, you know, again to execute her, and they would be within their legal right to do so.
3: Is it clear to you now how she survived that attempt to execute her?
13: You can think of this as a, you know, as a poisoning. Think of it maybe as an overdose, unintentional overdose. So people have used barbiturates in the past, you know, to try to kill themselves. You know, barbiturates are available, and, you know, I mean, they're no longer popular as they were before as a sleeping pill, but people use these drugs. I mean, they're used in assisted dying, you know, as an oral preparation and an intravenous preparation. So they're, you know, they're fatal. Now, what makes them fatal, you know, is, of course, if you take them and then you are, you know, you are unwatched and you are left to be, and then you begin to, you know, you succumb to the impact of the chemicals. Here, what happened is that she did not get enough chemical, at least, you know, to immediately cause her death. She was injured. But then eventually, you know, she was moved to a hospital. So now if someone has these, you know, this medication circulating in her blood, which she had, she's now, you know, being maintained in an intensive care unit. So it's possible to, you know, counteract the depression on breathing and the blood pressure impacts and other sorts of things that can be managed in, you know, effectively in an intensive care unit. So it's clear that, you know, without those things, she could very well have died.
3: Is it true that she had asked formally to be executed by an all-female firing squad rather than by lethal injection?
13: I believe also that hanging was also, suggested. The peculiarity of the defense is that the burden is shifted, I think, unreasonably entirely onto the prisoner. So they have to prove that the method that the state has chosen will cause a death that will be cruel. And further, they're obliged to come up with their own other method. So it's not that Krista, you know, wants to die by a firing squad per se, but she's required by law to also add another method that she believes will, you know, will result in a death that will not be cruel.
3: Dr. Joel Zivert there, who has been advising Krista Pike's defense team.
2: The authorities in Kyiv have said that two people have been killed in the latest wave of Russian attacks on the Ukrainian capital this morning. Ukraine's capital, Kyiv, straddles the Dnipro River and relies on its bridges. 500,000 people commute across them every day, but they were hit by Russian drone strikes for 4 consecutive days over the weekend. Now, the strikes on bridges are part of a major increase in Russian attacks on the city. Dan Johnson is our correspondent in Kyiv and sent us this report.
14: Russian attacks have been intensifying throughout the summer to the point where the air raids here in Kyiv are almost constant some days. On the busiest, 19 in the space of 24 hours. That is disturbing life here day and night. It's causing chaos, and the attacks have been focused recently on infrastructure, particularly the bridges that connect the two sides of this city, which are vital for keeping traffic flowing. It means there is more armament obvious out on the streets. The soldiers are wearing heavier gear, and it's not unusual now to see machine guns positioned at strategic locations around the city. There's a nip in the air, the leaves are starting to fall. So how are people feeling about the impending winter? Kristal is actually visiting Kyiv from Southampton to see her relatives.
15: We were actually on the bridge when it got like the hole in it.
14: When it got hit?
15: In that morning, we were still on the other side of Kyiv when it got hit. And then we were like the first bus that passed next to it after it got hit.
14: Do you think the city could be cut off, could be divided if those bridges keep attacked?
15: Yes, and that is the scary thing, I'd say. Even for my mom's family, because they also work on this side, but we live on the other. So that is the frightening bit, we'd say, getting cut off from like the main source of income and so on.
14: Some of those who don't have the choice to leave this city are more nervous. Tatiana is expecting a baby.
16: I think we need more help from our partners so that they can give us at least some assistance. Our people are doing everything to protect us, and they need at least some help to be able to shoot down all the missiles and drones and everything else. And the rest, people will do themselves. We are strong. We will do everything.
14: But there is still plenty of resolve amongst people here. Dennis works in a restaurant.
17: As for the future, I don't even know what to say. I want to live, and I want all of this to end as soon as possible. For now, I honestly can't believe it. I just live one day at a time. I can't plan anything for the future. I can't even plan for the next week. Of course, I hope for the best, but I don't see any signs this will change soon.
14: Many are considering what the best move is for the forthcoming months. I met Daniel, a 26-year-old ballet dancer who was pushing his baby daughter Estelle in a pram. She's just 2 months old.
18: It's so hard. I've been living in Kyiv now, and we try to prepare for winter because we know this winter will be so hard.
14: What is the hardest thing right now?
18: Every night when you heard alarm, or when you go to work and saw drones or some missiles, and it's so terrible when you every time you nervous about your family, about your friend, about yourself in the end.
14: Are you thinking you'll stay for the winter?
18: Yeah, I think yes, but my wife with my baby, I want to try to go to other country in this winter. It's so hard because you want to see how your baby grow up. So yeah, it's so hard decision, but I think it's safe, it's more important. Yeah.
2: That report by Dan Johnson.
3: It's quarter to the hour. This is Newsday on the BBC World Service. Here are a couple of our main headlines. Israel is marking 3 years since the Hamas-led attacks of October the 7th. And Malaysia is hosting Myanmar's military leader to discuss a controversial plan to repatriate thousands of Burmese citizens.
2: And it's time now for some sports news. Isaac Fennin is here and we're dedicating this to a legend.
9: Yes, indeed. Lionel Messi calling time on his Argentina career with a 3-0 win over Benin in Buenos Aires. And on an evening filled with tributes for a man many have called the greatest footballer of all time, he assisted two goals and scored a penalty in his 208th game for his country. Francisco Canepa is a journalist for ESPN and he told me what it was like to be at the Estadio Monumental.
19: It was really emotional at the end, mainly because the game itself, it was at the beginning a little bit boring. Then in the second half was more active and with Messi scoring that was the moment when I start feeling the farewell, you know.
9: Yeah, I mean, I know the game had a number of displays, the fireworks, and they stopped play, I believe, after 10 minutes. If you can just talk us through the things that happened during the match to pay tribute to Messi. Oh.
19: Well, that was a really beautiful moment. For me, it was really emotional. To be honest, I cried because for me, Messi is like all my life watching football. I watch Messi. I was talking with my friends because I went there as a football fan, not as a Messi fan, not as a journalist, because I didn't work. And I went there with my friends and we were talking later in the car. We watched Messi playing everywhere. We watched Barcelona because of Messi. We watched hours and hours of Messi and knowing that he is not going to play anymore for the national team, at least, that for me is all that matters. It was really tough when he talked, was as well emotional. It was nice that he explained about the World Cup final because a lot of speculations were there and he was man enough to admit that we lost fairly, and that is Messi for me. Perfection is not for football, because we're human beings and he is excellence because he won and he knew how to lose.
9: And it's quite fitting that on the evening he delivers a typically Messi performance, two assists, and then to finish it off, a perfect goal, a penalty to finish off his career. 200 and I believe 8 appearances for Argentina and his 126th goal.
19: Oh, it's incredible. And he had the chance of scoring one or two more goals. It was a pity. After the penalty, there was another play there in the game that he missed, that it was incredible, but and there he showed he's a human being. So that's more marvelous. It's amazing, yes.
9: Even though he's 39 years old, he could still play, couldn't he? He could still continue for Argentina if he wanted to.
19: Yes, but I think that after the World Cup, what happened with his father as well, the first thing that he mentioned when he grabbed the microphone was his father. And I think that the World Cup itself, having 39 years old, his children as well, his father dying, all those things spurs reflection. And it is difficult to grapple with that loss, with being the greatest of all as well, because he played a marvelous World Cup. But I think that it's a wise decision to know when to retire football and not wait until football retires you. And Messi understands that after a World Cup, a new process begin, and he is smart enough to know when to stop.
9: Where do you think he ranks in terms of, you know, for Argentinians? I know they have this special connection with Diego Maradona, but where do you think Messi ranks on in terms of his comparison to Maradona?
19: I think it's totally personal. For me, I was born in 1989, so I lived Messi. I didn't watch Diego. When Diego resigned football in 1997, I was seven years old, so I can tell you about Diego. I loved him because my father loved Diego. My father, luckily, he never compared, and he loved Diego and he loved Messi as well. For me, Diego, watching videos and watching how the connection he had with the ball and his leadership as well, I think that Diego was maybe the most talented player in the world or in history of football, but Messi was the best player in the history of football. He gained respect from every rival in the world he played against. Messi is worldwide. I think he's like a worldwide hero, not just a national hero.
9: And how does Argentina replace Lionel Messi? Can it replace Lionel Messi?
19: I think he's irreplaceable. But, well, you said before, after Diego, we thought that nothing would appear. And 7 years later, a little guy named Messi was playing for Barcelona. Without Messi, we are one more of the good national teams. Messi was our ace of spades, you know.
9: Yeah, what a career Lionel Messi has had. Francisco Canepa, journalist for ESPN, who watched that as a fan, which is very nice for a journalist to do every now and again.
20: I think that's one of the amazing things about Messi. He turned us all into fans in a way,
9: absolutely,
20: didn't he?
9: Absolutely, yeah. He just was so great, wasn't he, Anne?
2: And he had so many fans around the world, and they've been sending messages. Elton Suare in Nigeria says that watching Messi's journey as a fan is more than watching football. It's watching history unfold. From the little boy with a dream to lifting the World Cup, his journey has given us memories, tears, joy, and moments we will never forget. Thank you, Leo, for making us fall in love with a beautiful game.
20: Oh, that's a pretty good summary, isn't it? We've also had one from Olochi Akwori in Abuja, Nigeria, who says, congratulations to Lionel Messi on his retirement from international football. Though you peppered my Nigeria side on the pitch while you played us at the FIFA World Cup, we will miss you on the global football stage. You are a legend of the beautiful game. Thank you, Messi.
9: Yeah, we had another message as well from an unnamed sender. What a time to be alive to see Messi play and torment Arsenal in the UCL.
20: That's someone who's directing at me.
9: Nigerian and Arsenal being tormented. I love that. Much to the dismay of my Arsenal fans, he has been a true international superstar. Wish him well in his next phase of life. He, of course, is going to continue playing. So we will not see the end of Messi or play for Inter Miami, but an incredible international career.
20: Yeah, definitely.
2: And Momo Samukai says, I'm not a supporter of Lionel Messi or Cristiano Ronaldo, but their rivalries brought football great excitement. So were they actual rivals? You two, you know much more about football. Or was this a creation of their fans?
9: Oh, yeah, they absolutely were rivals.
20: They
9: still are, yeah, definitely. They played for rival clubs in Ronaldo with Real Madrid and Messi with Barcelona. And in those times, those teams dominated European football, and they were usually top of the scoring leaderboard. So they certainly were rivals, but I think many would say that Messi perhaps has pulled away from his rivalry, growing old gracefully, some would say.
20: Yeah, definitely. What's your standout Messi moment, Isaac?
9: I think that World Cup final, you know, because that was the thing that was missing from Messi's international trophy cabinet. He hadn't led his country to an international trophy, really. And he'd lost the World Cup final in 2014, and many had said that he'd never get them back there, and he led them to the World Cup final in Qatar, and he was so brilliant in that final, really dragged them to victory, and seeing him actually lift it, the trophy, was really, really incredible to be there. So yeah, one of those moments I'll tell my grandchildren about, definitely. He, like you said, he turned us all into fans.
2: What a legend.
20: Well, from Leo Messi, who has won it all, to another prize winner, delighted to talk to you about the Zimbabwean author Simbarashi Steyn-Kundizeza, who's been given this year's Kane Prize for African Writing. The award, which has been running since 2000, recognises short story writers from across the continent, and it's been the launchpad for several stellar literary careers. So this year's winning entry, called The Blue Fighter, follows a young boy called Tinashe, whose family falls into financial hardship. And Simbarashi Steyn-Kundizeza joins us now. First of all, congratulations on the award. Not everyone will have had the privilege of having read your winning entry, so tell us about it.
21: Thank you. Thank you so much for having me. Well, like you said, it's about a young boy. His name is Tinashe, and his family falls into financial hardship due to his father's obsession with building fish tanks. So yeah, the story pretty much follows the decline of the family and how they try to navigate that that steep decline. And it also touches on, you know, certain aspects of life in circa 2002 in Zimbabwe. You know, so it wasn't just the family's decline, it was sort of linked to the wider economic issues in Zimbabwe at the time.
20: Yeah, tracing a broader story, I guess. How did you land on this idea of this obsession, the father's obsession with fish tanks and the fish in them? Because that's a very startling detail.
21: Yeah, so the idea for the story came from a poem by a South African poet. Her name is Vangile Gancho. Vangile and I, we were in a cohort together in Ghana. That's in last year, in 2025. So it was during one of those critique sessions that, you know, writers will do, where, you know, someone read their work and everyone has to critique or, you know, praise, as it were. So the poem that Vangile read, it's titled My Father's Hands. So it basically talks about the father who has this obsession with building fish tanks. And it also, in those very few lines, kind of gives us the background of the mother's reaction to her father, to her husband's obsession, and the child's viewpoint as well, you know, as in how he observes that relationship, and that would later become a tension between his parents. And so it's basically the child narrating the father's obsession and how it causes problems for the family.
20: Yeah, the mother's quiet acceptance and then eventually, I guess, perhaps resistance. Talking about winning this prize, you say to have a story drawn from my own experience recognised at this level makes all those everyday compromises feel worthwhile. Could you just expand on that thought?
21: Okay, so the first part, the story is largely fictional, but it draws on, first of all, Vangile's father. Yeah, he was an actual person who did actually build fish tanks, not to the level of degree of obsession that the story does, you know, go into. That's fictional liberties being taken there. And the other part of it is the details of the family. They're kind of related to my own experiences, my father growing up, and our own decline economically, because much like the father in the story, my own dad was an accountant, but he quit his job to grow tomatoes. So it kind of touches on both of our fathers, but mostly it's fictional, like I said. And then the other part about, you know, making space. So I'm actually talking to you right now from my office. I'm actually at work right now. So yeah, the sacrifices, you know, writing is been kind of like a side thing that I've been doing around my family, my work life. So yeah, winning the prize, I guess it gives me that little more belief that I can actually pursue this writing, maybe full time even.
20: Well, we won't tell your bosses. Let's just hope they haven't got the radio on. Please keep talking to us. I wonder if you'd imagined your character, Tineshe, 25 years on, you know, you were writing about a period, 2002 and Zimbabwe's difficulties. What would Tineshe and the family be doing now?
21: Oh, that's a difficult one to imagine. It depends, you know. I guess it kind of depends on the opportunities that you kind of get, right? If you were in economic strife around 2002, that maybe limits the opportunities. Maybe you didn't get to go to the schools you wanted to go to. So our protagonist probably, you know, I hope he would have made the best, you know, of the situation. Sad to say, the troubles didn't end in 2002. It kind of got a little worse around 2008. And it's been a challenging time all around, but you know, people do break through, people do make successes of their lives.
20: As you have, and congratulations once again on winning the Kane Prize for African Writing. Simbarashi Steen Kundizeza, thank you very much indeed. Chair of the judging panel was Newsday's former presenter Bola Mosseru. And that's it for Newsday for today. Bye-bye.
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4: 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Thanks for joining us on this early Wednesday morning. Clear skies, lows in the upper 40s for the overnight. Sunny today with highs in the upper 60s. Sunny again tomorrow with highs in the mid 70s.
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23: Coming up after the news, World Book Club with me, Josie Long. This month, we're joined by American author Paul Tremblay to discuss his acclaimed psychological horror novel, A Head Full of Ghosts.

0: entertainment and exploitation. The truth about what really happened? Well, you'll be pondering that well after the story is done. Paul will be answering your questions about how to play with horror tropes in a way that keeps them fresh and terrifying, the exploitative nature of the media, and how memory can shape and distort our understanding of the past. That's all to come on World Book Club after the news.
1: BBC News with Emily Thomas. Israel is commemorating the third anniversary of the October the 7th attack, when more than 1,100 people were killed in a Hamas-led offensive launched from Gaza. 251 people were taken hostage. Memorial events began with a minute's silence in Israel, and vigils are being held around the world. Yoland Nell reports from the site of the music festival attacked by Hamas militants.
2: Since sunrise, bereaved families and survivors have been gathering here. On what was once a dance floor, there's a memorial for the 378 people killed in the surprise cross-border attack. This was the site of the biggest single massacre on Israel's deadliest ever day. 44 people were kidnapped here, of whom only 25 were returned from Gaza alive. This is the first anniversary of the 7th of October attacks with no hostages remaining in Gaza. But last year's US-brokered ceasefire deal has failed to deliver peace or bring security.
1: In its retaliatory military action, Israel has killed more than 74,000 people in Gaza, reducing much of the territory to rubble. Our Gaza correspondent is Rushdie Abu-Alouf.
3: People are still living the consequences of that day until now. Well, officially there is a ceasefire in place, but since then about 14 or 1500 people have been killed and another 18,000 people were injured. So there is daily Israeli airstrikes targeting Hamas in Gaza, but also many civilians are caught in those strikes.
1: Myanmar's military leader Min Aung Hlaing is in Malaysia for talks on repatriating thousands of migrants. A first group arrived back in Myanmar on Sunday. The Malaysian Prime Minister Anwar Ibrahim says he wants to discuss reducing the number of Burmese asylum seekers. Our Southeast Asia correspondent Jonathan Head reports from Bangkok.
4: Malaysia used to be one of the strongest critics of the military regime in Myanmar and of its treatment of the Muslim Rohingya minority. By inviting Min Aung Hlaing to Kuala Lumpur, the Malaysian Prime Minister Anwar Ibrahim is signalling an abrupt change of policy, one which has been fiercely criticised as a betrayal of the humanitarian principles he used to champion. He argues that he has no choice but to engage with Min Aung Hlaing, whose hold on power has been strengthened by a string of military victories and by an election held earlier this year.
1: One of football's greatest players, Lionel Messi, has made his final international appearance for Argentina. He scored a penalty in front of a packed stadium in Buenos Aires and set up two other goals in a 3-0 win against Benin. Messi said afterwards that playing for Argentina was the most wonderful thing that can happen to you. He will continue to play club football for Inter Miami in the United States. You're listening to the latest world news from the BBC. The French government has appealed to protesting students to return to class after another day of nationwide action. The authorities estimate 250,000 people took part in the demonstrations on Tuesday to demand more investment in education, school facilities and teachers. The government has promised to discuss the concerns. The president of the World Anti-Doping Agency, Vitold Banker, has called on Kenya to adopt a strict zero-tolerance policy ahead of Nairobi hosting the World Athletics Championships in 2029. Peter Mwangangi reports from Nairobi.
5: Speaking to the BBC at the end of his three-day visit to the country, Mr. Banker emphasised the need for a credible, independent and effective anti-doping framework that can operate free from interference. He also noted intelligence reports indicating that Africa has become a significant market for illegal performance-enhancing substances and called for stronger collaboration among authorities, sporting bodies and anti-doping agencies.
1: All American military operations on the Japanese island of Okinawa have been suspended for 48 hours after a US Marine was accused of murdering and robbing a local woman. An alcohol ban has also been implemented and soldiers must undertake discipline training. The Marine, Jacob Ballard, is suspected of killing Anna Yagi in a hotel on Saturday and taking her wallet and backpack. He denies the allegations. There have been several violent sexual crimes committed by US personnel in Okinawa over the decades.

0: causing outrage in Japan. India's central bank has raised its main interest rate to 5.5%, the first increase in nearly 4 years. The hike of a quarter of a percentage point is aimed at bringing inflation under control. The bank pointed to high oil prices driven by the Iran war as one of the factors behind its decision. World News from the BBC.
1: Hello, welcome to BBC World Book Club, the podcast where the world's most interesting authors answer questions from you. I'm Josie Long, and our guest today is a modern master of horror, Paul Tremblay. Today, he'll be answering your questions on one of his best-loved books, A Head Full of Ghosts, which Stephen King said scared the hell out of him. It's the story of the Barrett family, whose teenage daughter begins to show signs of mental illness, or perhaps something supernatural. And somehow, that's just the beginning of their nightmare. Paul, welcome to World Book Club. It's very exciting to welcome you to the show.
2: It's a pleasure to be here, Josie. Thank you.
1: A Head Full of Ghosts is a very complicated novel. It's part psychological horror, it's a family drama, it's a possession story, and it's an exploration of the evils of the media. At its centre is Marjorie Barrett, a 14-year-old girl whose increasingly disturbing behaviour leaves her family desperately trying to understand what's happening to her. Her mother believes that Marjorie is suffering from a mental illness, while her father becomes convinced that she is possessed by a demon. As a family struggle between these competing explanations, they agree to let a reality television crew film their ordeal, turning their private crisis into entertainment for a watching public. The story is told through Meredith, Mary, Marjorie's younger sister, who's looking back years later, and her memories are fragmented, uncertain, and sometimes contradictory. Was Marjorie mentally ill? Was she possessed? Or is something else going on entirely? As the novel moves between childhood memory, analysis of the reality TV show, and the perspective of the adult Mary, we find ourselves questioning everything. And just a warning, if you're listening and you haven't yet finished the book, this is not a spoiler-free discussion. So, Paul, are you ready to hear questions from around the world about this book?
2: Yes, I am. I'm very excited. A little nervous, mostly excited.
1: Oh, I don't think you should be nervous at all. I'm very excited to interview you about this book. And I also think because the book is so much about what information you can or can't trust, you know, how complicated memory is, how complicated different people's perspectives are. I feel like us having different perspectives from around the world on your book is a perfect start.
2: Amazing.
1: So the first question that we have is from Matthew in South Africa. And he says, I love this book. It started slow, but even at the beginning, there was tension that twisted tighter and tighter until the shattering end. Masterfully done, sir. I wonder what inspired you to go into horror. Most horror lovers I know have loved it since childhood. Was there anything in particular that frightened and delighted you as a child?
2: Well, thank you, Matthew. And I don't know if there's anything in particular. I mean, everything terrified me. I mean, some of my earliest memories of film, television, are of horror movies. Being of the age that I am, pre-cable television when I was really young, like, you know, 7, 8, we had a program called Creature Double Feature that played on Saturday afternoons. So, you know, you'd have to wait a whole week, and then the first movie would be a Godzilla or a kaiju movie. And that's sort of what drew me in, as, you know, like so many little kids, I love dinosaurs. And to me, Godzilla was just like a extra dinosaur.
1: Oh, sure.
2: But then the second movie would be a horror movie. And usually bad ones, like Black and White 50s, Attack of the Killer Leeches, Attack of the Killer Shrews. But they would
1: jealous.
2: Also show, yeah, they would also show like Hammer horror films. It's the first time I saw those. And, you know, Christopher Lee's portrayal of Dracula was definitely the scariest. So I don't know, those movies gave me nightmares. I was and still am a card-carrying scaredy cat. So, you know, when people ask, why horror? And they usually ask it with a little bit of disdain. For me, it's like, well, I don't understand why you aren't attracted to horror or at least interested by it, because for me, it's always been there.
1: Yeah, I'm also a lifelong horror fan, and I honestly couldn't explain why I'm so compelled by it. I think I just find it so heightened.
2: Yeah, it makes you feel. I feel bad for folks who say they feel like they're desensitized. I can't imagine. Like, I still, you know, as someone who's in his mid-50s now, I still get freaked out by movies or books. You know, I still, if I'm traveling in a hotel, I have to have the bathroom light on with the door open, depending on, you know, how bright it is, just because I can't stay in the total dark by myself.
1: Oh, no, I'm the same, especially in terms of I convince myself. I say, well, a person could get in. And then I say, no, they couldn't. And they go, well, a ghost could get in. And I'm like, oh, damn, sure. I can't disprove that. We're very lucky that you're going to read a few readings from the book. The first one that we have is from fairly early on, and it's one of a few Barrett family dinners that we see through the story, and one of the early examples in the book of something sinister going on with Marjorie. I was wondering if you would like to read it for us.
2: Sure, as I crack my creaky book open. Hey, Dad, I actually talked about heaven today at my appointment. Marjorie wiped her face with the back of her hand and then winked at me. Dad had stopped taking me to church when I was 4 years old. My only memories were of boredom, wooden benches, and the big hill out behind the church on which we used to go sledding. So heaven was this vague, uneasy, almost cartoonish concept, a confusing cultural mashup of puffy clouds, harps, winged angels, golden sunlight, a giant hand that may or may not belong to a giant man with a flowing white beard named God. It was this exotic place kids at school would sometimes talk about, telling me their dead grandparents or pets were there. I didn't understand it, what it was, why it was, and I didn't really want to. Marjorie asked Dad, "Can I ask you what I asked Dr. Hamilton?" "Sure." Dad moved food around on his plate like he was the petulant child being scolded. "You believe in heaven, right?" "Yes, I very much do, Marjorie. And hold on, I didn't get to my question yet. So in heaven, do you believe that the ghosts or spirits or whatever of your loved ones are there waiting for you to share in eternity?" "Yes, but," Marjorie said, "wait," and giggled. "I'm still not to my question yet. How do you know for sure that in heaven, the ghosts of the people you love are real?" "I'm not sure what you're asking." "I'm asking, how would you know if you were really talking with the ghost of your father, of Grampy, say, and not some demon totally faking it? What if that demon was perfectly impersonating Grampy? That'd be pretty horrible, yeah? Picture it. You're in heaven with who you think is Grampy. The ghost looks like him and talks like him and acts like him. But how can you be sure it's really him? And as more and more time passes, you realize you can never be sure. You can never be sure that any of the other ghosts around you are not all disguised demons. So your poor soul is forever in doubt, expecting that in any one moment of eternity, there will be some terrible, awful, horrible change in Grampy's face as he embraces you." Marjorie got up, clutching her glass of water to her chest. Her chin was stained red with spaghetti sauce. Sitting around the small circle of our kitchen table, I looked at Mom and Dad, and they looked at each other as though they didn't recognize anyone. No one said anything. Marjorie slowly walked out of the kitchen. We listened to her footfalls, to her progression deeper into the house, and then upstairs to her room, and we heard her door click shut.
1: Thank you so much. It's horrible. It's a horribly unsettling piece. And I feel like it really does give you a small taste of the whole book, because it is that feeling of, what can you trust? And how can you be sure that these things aren't going to be horrific? And I think it's such a great way of encapsulating all of the themes of the book. Do you feel like, we wanted to talk a little bit about the fact that part of this ambiguity comes through the narrator herself. You have Mary narrating, but you kind of have three separate unreliable narrators throughout the book. You have her as a child, you have her as an adult, but we know that she's holding back, at least until the very end. We're not even totally sure even then. And you have her as a pseudonym writing a blog as an adult about the reality show. We've got a question from Marguerite in Pennsylvania about this.
3: Hi, I'm Marguerite Turley. I'm a bookseller from Pennsylvania. Paul Tremblay means so much to me. I had stopped reading horror as an adult once I had children, and it became very difficult for me to deal with a scary story. Everything frightened me, obviously, as a new parent. Anybody that has been a parent knows this. But I stumbled upon A Head Full of Ghosts by Paul, and all of a sudden, I remembered how much I loved horror as a child. He is still my favorite author and probably always will be because of his incredible way with words, and his use of ambiguity frustrates the hell out of me, but also keeps me coming back for more every time. My question to him is this: when did you fall in love with the unreliable narrator trope, and what made you decide to use it in your writing?
2: Well, thank you, Marguerite. I really appreciate it. And thank you for all the bookselling that you do and just being the cool, kind person that you are. Yeah, so, you know, as a writer, one of my obsessions is with sort of the malleability of memory, of identity, and even reality itself. So I get drawn to ambiguity, you know, because of that obsession of, you know, I just don't know. We like to think in our daily lives we know things are the way they're supposed to be, but ultimately we don't know. The thing that excited me the most about A Head Full of Ghosts, when I knew that I was going to play whether something was ambiguous, not something, whether the supernatural was actually happening or not. Normally, when I felt like people talked about ambiguity, it was the author was withholding information purposefully. And in this book, I wanted to do the total opposite. I wanted to flood the reader with as much information as possible, giving them too much information. So you have this feeling that, you know, the quote unquote real answer is in there somewhere, but it's impossible to parse just because you have too much information. Or maybe more frighteningly, there is no true answer at all and you'll just never know. But I don't know, as a horror writer, to me, that feeling of unease, yeah, I'm definitely addicted to it as a writer and a reader.
1: And why do you think you chose to have three separate versions of the same unreliable narrator in this book?
2: Well, one, that, you know, for anything that's written in first person, that's an inherently unreliable narrator. Sure. We are all the unreliable narrators of our own lives. And I've always loved first person as a reader and a writer. So, I mean, just thinking, oh, wait a minute, I can't have Mary narrate as an 8-year-old. That would be way too twee. I wouldn't be able to tell the story the way I wanted to. So having like an adult version of the 8-year-old 15 years post, you know, just right there, that 15-year gap in the trauma of what happened to her is going to change her point of view and change her memories. So, you know, her retelling what happened to her at eight years old is going to be inherently unreliable.
1: Yeah.
2: And then you have the blogger who is revealed to be adult Mary, her clearly trying to pick it apart and trying to make sense of it herself from a total rational angle, sort of maybe discounts the memory of what the 8-year-old has. You know, and then as you mentioned, there's sort of like the cagey guardedness that she has when she's talking with Rachel. So I don't know, I thought it was going to be interesting to have like the same person giving you the story almost three different ways without purposely contradicting herself.
1: Yeah, absolutely. We've got another question now from Kylie in Utah.
4: Hey, Paul, it's Kylie from Utah. I'm always impressed by how authentically you write kids and teens. What is your approach to capturing the way young people think, speak, and see the world without making them feel like adult characters in smaller bodies? And has that process changed at all over the years?
2: Thank you, Kylie. Jeez, maybe I'm still a kid. I still think this is true, but I don't know. I have such strong memories. You know, as I'm getting older, I'm losing specific memories, but I still feel like I've held on to the emotional memories of being a young person and being a teenager, sort of that double-edged sword of the excitement and fear of the future. And honestly, it's helped that, you know, I've had two kids of my own and that I was a high school, middle school math teacher for 30 years. And so I've always been on the kids' calendar. You know, every June I get super excited for summer and then every September I get depressed for school. Huh. Just being around young people has been a great lesson as a writer. And Josie, you and I were talking earlier off air about our kids. You know, when I was writing this book, my daughter Emma was the age of Mary. So a lot of Mary's 8-year-old Mary's personality was infused with Emma, but also my son Cole. Cole was the one who didn't like spaghetti sauce as a kid. So I don't know, just being observant and great models and just remembering that even though I like how Kylie put it, I almost try to not treat them as adults in little bodies, but give the child characters the same respect you would give an adult.
1: Yes.
2: Right? Like even respecting their emotional lives and respecting their thoughts, you know, not necessarily pointing out that they're wrong, but hey, this is how, you know, they would be thinking, you know, at this point, or most likely would be thinking.
1: I think you can really feel that depth in it. And one of my favorite parts about the book was, yes, it's a horror book, but the moments of tenderness and care in the parenting and in the family dynamic, you know, before things obviously go south, they ring so true and they're so full of a certain kind of creative imagination that really does like paint a deep picture of that family. Like you manage to work in so many details of the lore of that family and it feels so real and so loving. And that to me felt like just such a big part of the richness of the book, you know, to have those in
2: there. Thank you. Yeah, I mean, as much as the, you know, the father John is sort of maybe a villain of the book, and I should hesitate to say maybe, but like I wanted the parents, especially all of them, the family, are trapped in this maelstrom, And, you know, maybe it is or isn't inevitable, but like the decisions that they're making are just making things worse. You know, with the pressures of all these outside forces, that, you know, many of which are out of their control, like their economic situation being one of the biggest pressure cookers, you know, and then what's going on with Marjorie herself. You know, these are things that are beyond her parents' control, and they're doing the best they can. As much as, you know, John, I wanted to be somewhat of a riff on like a classical gothic father figure gone wrong. There's a part of me that still feels a little empathy towards John. I don't share his beliefs, but, you know, I think his experience is a horror as well.
1: We have a question now from Amy in the north of England, which I'm going to read out for you, but I'm not going to do a northern accent because I feel like that's unhelpful. She says, you use framing devices, found footage, blog posts, transcripts, or stories within stories. What draws you to these meta-narrative structures, and how do they help build tension compared to a traditional linear narrative?
2: Well, let me say this. For my novels especially, I'm always trying to be focused on, I want to tell stories for the people of now. Like, I have no idea if anyone's going to be reading the books in 5 or 10 years, or certainly 50 years when we have the lobster human AI hybrids that are left. Are they going to be reading my books? I don't know. Anyway, I think it reflects my interest as a reader. I'm definitely a sucker for fun narrative play, but it has to work thematically for the story. It just can't be like a trick. So particular to A Head Full of Ghosts, it was about muddying the waters. It just made sense to me that given when this was taking place, oh, a reality TV crew would come in. Mm-hmm. And I felt it was really important to have the blogger be sort of like the Greek chorus, the comments like, hey, you know, this looks like this movie or this book or this movie, you know, something that the reader was probably already thinking. And I thought that would be effective to have, you know, a voice in the book tell you like, hey, I know what you're thinking, but that isn't this, or it does look like this. Again, I think it all goes back to just being a person who's alive now in the age of misinformation. And that part of it definitely creeps in to my writing because it feels like now. And again, I'm really trying to make things feel like as real as possible. And so including, in this case, a blog post or another book, I included a screenplay or including texts. I mean, those are the things of now. So yeah, why not use them? Why not include them?
1: Yeah. If you actually want to make something that feels real, you need it to represent what's actually happening.
2: Yeah.
1: Next, we've got a question from Tom, also in England.
5: Hi, Paul. My name's Tom. I'm an aspiring author from Norfolk in the UK. I really loved Head Full of Ghosts, particularly kind of like the ambiguity throughout the novel, the way it kind of plays along possession story kind of conventions without ever kind of, you know, sitting into them fully. I like the meta-commentary of it and the way the story kind of constantly makes you question whether it's like supernatural, psychological, or whether it's like even like media kind of based, influenced. My question is about Marjorie, possibility that the family interpret kind of possession as maybe connected to mental illness, including like maybe suggestions of schizophrenia. The horror at times, obviously in the past, has used mental illness as kind of a way of kind of stigmatizing or making someone with psychiatric conditions look frightening or terrifying. So I just wanted to ask how conscious you were of, while you were writing the novel, of that kind of stigmatization, mental illness, and how you kind of approach that without wanting to kind of reinforce it any further, because I think it's really well done in the book. So I just wondered how you kind of approached that in general. Thank you.
2: I have to admit, at the time of writing it, 2013, I was more focused on the idea that the Catholic Church in particular was using symptoms of mental illness to conflate that with possession. You know, and it has a long sort of dark history of doing that. So for me, that was like where most of the work of the book went into it, like trying to point out like, hey, everything that looks like something supernatural is happening, there very easily could be an explanation. Either Marjorie is suffering from mental illness, or, you know, it's just bald-faced misogyny at play, where they're using the fact that Marjorie couldn't possibly know this because she's only a 14-year-old girl, you know, as proof that she's possessed. Otherwise, I wanted to treat Marjorie not with kid gloves, but I wanted to treat her with care. Like, I wanted to honor her experience. When I say that, what happened to her and what she was going through was awful. And I wanted to make sure that the reader felt awful as well. In fact, I mean, I think there's even a line in the middle of the book where Mary is talking to Rachel and Mary says something to the effect of, you know, how is it not horrific enough that, you know, you got to watch like the, you know, mental breakdown of a teenage girl on television. That's not horrific enough for you. you know, if a novel was to have a thesis statement, you know, I remember thinking that that was it. Yeah, I think if I was writing this book now, frankly, I'd be a little bit more nervous about using the trope of mental illness, but hopefully I didn't add to that trope.
1: Yeah, well, I think like part of the sensitivity of the book and also the ambiguity of the book and the fact that the book is so complicated is really testament to the fact that you didn't do something schlocky or exploitative in that way. Next, we've got a question from Seattle.
6: Hello, my name is Kalila from Seattle, Washington. Love this read. It is one that I recommend often for other horror lovers. The constant grapple of if Marjorie is possessed or a victim of mental health really keeps you on your toes. But some of my favorite details are the growing things in the cardboard house. The cardboard house starts as this idyllic haven that has a lot of sentimental meaning to Meredith. Then, like her sister, and because of her sister, it changes. To me, it seemed like some kind of warning system, in a way showing Meredith that the growing things were getting worse inside Marjorie, perhaps. It seemed that the house became more possessed or disturbed as Marjorie began to spiral. Because as an eldest sister myself, I guess I hope that through what is happening to Marjorie, she is still trying to protect Meredith. Another reason I ask if the growing things story, the cardboard house, and the imagery of the vines are warnings is that Marjorie draws that little leaf on Meredith's hand the same night she draws the vines on the cardboard house. Would love to know more about why you think Marjorie would put the leaf on her sister's hand when in the growing things story, Meredith is the only one not sick. Also, if Marjorie's takeover of the cardboard house was a warning, a reminder of the story, or was it to specifically torment and dominate Meredith in her space? Thank you so much.
2: Wow, what an amazing question. I love it. So I wrote the short story Growing Things back in like 2011. So it was kind of fun to start writing A Head Full of Ghosts and like, okay, I have these two sisters and part of their relationship is that they tell each other stories, or the older sister Marjorie tells Mary stories. And I was like, oh, what story is she going to tell? And I was like, oh man, the growing thing story would be perfect. You know, since I wrote it, I figured I could use it. And I mean, and putting that into the book was so important. It became like a thematic part of everything that came into the book. So it's such a wonderful question. I feel like I feel like a jerk for dodging it, but let me say it this way. I think it's both, if that's not a fence-sitting thing. I mean, she's still definitely doing the older kid dominating the little kid. Speaking as an older child, I had two younger siblings, but I do think she's also trying to protect her sister as well. It's the kind of thing where it's like, hey, I can torment my sibling, but if someone else tries to do it, I'm going to fight and protect her and do all that I can. So I think all of that is there inside of Marjorie for sure.
1: It's a very horrific rendering of a very real relationship, of a very real thing that happens, you know. Yeah. It's so funny, I was really hoping that you would say it was both, because I feel like a lot of this novel is about like having your cake and eating it with that regard, you know.
2: No, for sure.
1: Paul Tremblay, thank you. More about A Head Full of Ghosts in a moment, but first, a quick pause for the news.
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1: Coming up after the news, World Book Club with me, Josie Long. This month, we're joined by American author Paul Tremblay to discuss A Head Full of Ghosts. The novel follows the Barrett family, whose 14-year-old, Marjorie, begins displaying disturbing symptoms that could be mental illness or perhaps demonic possession. Desperate for help and financially struggling, the family becomes the star of a reality television show, turning their nightmare into public entertainment. Paul will be answering your questions on World Book Club after the news.
0: BBC News with Emily Thomas. Israel is commemorating the third anniversary of the October the 7th attack, when more than 1,100 people were killed in a Hamas-led offensive launched from Gaza. Ceremonies began with a minute's silence. Vigils are also being held in cities around the world. The French Interior Minister has banned police from using stun grenades during student protests 2 days after one of them blew off a schoolboy's hand. Laurent Nunez also announced the launch of several investigations into allegations of excessive use of force by police. One of football's greatest players, Lionel Messi, has made his final international appearance for Argentina in a 3-0 win against Benin, but he'll continue to play club football in the United States. The Saudi-led coalition battling the Houthis in Yemen says a missile launched by the Iranian-backed group has been intercepted over Riyadh. The Houthis say they attacked two Saudi airports and an airbase. Ukraine's capital has again come under attack from Russian airstrikes, with at least two people killed. The mayor of Kiev, Vitaly Klitschko, said warehouses had been damaged. The French government has appealed to protesting students to return to class after another day of nationwide action. The protesters have been demanding more investment in education. Sri Lanka's anti-corruption authorities have arrested the former First Lady, Shiranti Rajapaksa, over allegations that a charity linked to her misused donations raised for a children's hospital. Officials say a scanner allegedly bought with the donated money had already been gifted by the Chinese government. She denies any wrongdoing. All American military operations on the Japanese island of Okinawa have been suspended for 48 hours after a US Marine was accused of murdering a local woman. An alcohol ban has also been implemented and soldiers must undertake discipline training. And that's the world news from the BBC.
1: Hello, welcome back to BBC World Book Club, where the American author Paul Tremblay is answering readers' questions about A Head Full of Ghosts, the story of a family torn apart by a demon, maybe, mental illness, perhaps, the intrusion of exploitative media, without question. Our first question in the second half of the show comes from Maggie in Shropshire in the UK.
10: This is Maggie Mitchell from Shrewsbury in Shropshire, and this is the first horror novel I've ever read because I'm a scaredy cat. I think it is generally girls who are subjected to the visitations of spirits and who receive the unwanted attention of demons in horror movies. Is that also true for horror books? Could this book be written about two brothers? Thank you for this experience of reading my first horror novel.
2: Well, thank you, Maggie. I mean, it would have been a different book if I had picked two brothers. I purposely picked two sisters because I did want to engage in the long history of possession stories, usually relying upon the possessed bodies of teenage, if not prepubescent girls, and how problematic that is. And there's definitely a lot of commentary, certainly within Karen's / Mary's blog posts within the story, which, again, it was fun that I got to sort of comment on like things that I didn't like about, you know, the horror tradition or some things that had happened in previous horror stories, while at the same time serving the greater story about like, oh, here's, we're aware of this, but what does that mean in terms of what really happened between, you know, with his family and with the sisters and with the reality TV show that came in?
1: I think it's very interesting to me because until I heard that question, I didn't really take in how much that is so skewed towards women and how I was trying to think, have I seen anything in this vein where it is sort of boys and brothers? And I'm not sure. I feel like boys and brothers get monsters. They don't necessarily get demons in the same way. It's very funny to me that I haven't analysed how horror is cut up that way. Are you tempted to write things in future where you're deliberately taking things and putting them on their head?
2: I think I try to do that as frequently as possible. Yeah. Now I'm thinking, oh, maybe I would write another possession story with two brothers this time. And that's a great observation on your part, that, you know, the two brothers with a monster as opposed to the possession. I mean, I think, again, it's the idea of a young girl being possessed and being sexualized is obviously like this misogynistic patriarchy, you know, religious theme that comes up in so many of the horror stories, certainly films, you know, of the 70s, 80s and even beyond.
1: And we've got a second reading, which I think is along the lines of this topic, but I found it hard to introduce because I want to stress that I don't think it's doing that badly. I think it's doing it really well. I think it's her sort of having more agency in this story than perhaps those other characters in other stories are afforded.
2: After a brief argument with Father Wanderley, Mom Barrett ties her daughter down to the bed as everyone else in the room watches. Can you say awkward, uncomfortable? But wait a goddamn minute. Rewatch the scene closely. Go ahead, I'll wait. Karen taps her feet. Back? Yeah? Right? We only see Mom Barrett's back as she supposedly places Marjorie's wrists and ankles in the happy fun time. What's the safety word? Restraints. I mean, holy Jeebus. It's an old and obvious stage magician technique. Keep your back to the audience camera, and us saps and suckers will believe Marjorie is tied down solely by the context of the scene. It almost works because it's so bald-faced in its obviousness. We see close-ups of just about everything else in the room at some point during the exorcism scene, but the camera never zooms in on Marjorie's bound wrists or feet. A full 27 minutes passes before a bloody Marjorie gets up off her bed with the restraints magically melted away. By then, the Chompa Priest scene has our heads spinning. See what I did there? So we're panicked and thinking, oh yeah, right, Mom tied her down a long time ago, and OMG, the devil set her free. And I bet some of us are watching, even falsely remembering seeing Sarah tying Marjorie's wrists down. I know I did it first. The clever show monkeys let us fill in those details because they knew if we were distracted enough by all the other craziness, we would. It would have worked too if it wasn't for those meddling kids. That was crossed out. Ah, but we're too smart for them, maybe. Anyway, what we might have subconsciously or initially suspected on the first viewing is all there on the video. Sarah Barrett never tied down her daughter. She only pretended to, and Marjorie played along. Agreed? Good. Now, why would Sarah Barrett do that? And what does it mean? Maybe the Barretts refused to actually strap their splayed-out 14-year-old daughter to the bed, and her fake tying was an improvisation spurred on by necessity. Maybe the show's special effects budget had run over, and or they were concerned the restraints would look obviously untied or broken. Possible, especially given the shabbiness of the other special effects used in the room, which I'll get to in a bit later. Or maybe Sarah did it all on her own and went rogue. To be honest, though, I really don't care about the practical whys and hows of the non-restraints. I'm more interested in what it says about Sarah as a character. If we stay on board with the premise that what happens on the show is fiction, then we can analyze the fake tying down in the context of Sarah's character development. And it's a big development. Sarah only pretending to tie down her daughter so that Marjorie can escape later is a big deal. The show went to great lengths over the previous five episodes to build Sarah as the passively sarcastic non-believer, one who ultimately deferred to the will and judgment of her husband, drank wine, and moped around the house. Whether the writers intended it or not, the fake tying scene is Sarah's melancholy moment of redemption. Melancholy because we know it's too late for her to truly help her mentally ill daughter. Tired of being told what to do by the cabal of men in her home, Sarah finally rebels and aids her daughter's eventual escape, even if it is only a brief and terrible escape. While we cheer Sarah's growth of a backbone, we facepalm as Marjorie's knowledge of the rite is again presented to us as proof positive of her possession. This is one of the most misogynistic aspects of the show. Not only is it impossible for a silly girl to know what the patriarchy knows, i.e. Christian verse and scripture, canonical works of literature, everything written by and for men, of course. We're supposed to actively fear that she has acquired that knowledge. That obnoxiously Christian theme of forbidden knowledge hits us over the head as heavily as a cudgel. Yes, I said cudgel. Marjorie even seems almost bored with her recitation. The misogyny is so obvious and pervasive that it's almost ho-hum by this point. So let's go goth again. Karen dresses in black, puts on old Morrissey CDs. Like many of the greatest characters of gothic literature, Marjorie is a doomed protagonist, one who mirrors the themes of the story or show. Is Marjorie going mad in the parlance of the gothic, or are there supernatural forces at play? Marjorie is a liminal being. She's presented as both human and animalistic demon, as both hero and villain. The danger she presents, the taboo, forbidden knowledge she attains somehow, her becoming what we fear before our eyes, is both threatening and seductive.
1: Thank you. That reading touched a little bit on kind of the misogyny coming from the male figures in the book, the underestimation of the daughters and of the mother. And our next question comes from Anna in the Netherlands and touches on this again. She says, I didn't expect to cry reading a horror book, but I did several times in this. At small moments, I wasn't expecting. when John was so tired but still tried to play with Mary, when Sarah broke down and shouted at Mary when she was only trying to help, Mary playing by herself in the cold and not wanting to come inside. I think they foreshadowed something horrific even before the ending. I couldn't contain my emotion. I wanted to ask about Sarah and the role of mothers in horror. A lot of the time you have sceptical men in horror media. A woman senses a ghost or a monster and is dismissed, and only when the man is directly affected do they take notice. Why did you make Sarah the sceptic in this role?
2: Wow. Well, first, thank you. And I'm so glad the story affected you that way. I mean, it's not that I want your tears, but I'll take them. My editor sometimes accuses me of writing sad horror. But anyway, yeah, I mean, I definitely wanted Sarah as much as, I don't want to say she's less active a role, whereas John, I mean, I wanted John to represent, you know, the literal sort of patriarchy, religion, et cetera. So I needed a counterbalance. We needed to have the skeptic. And, you know, and that was Sarah's role. Who, you know, her experience, like all the family's experiences, is horrific. It's funny, I'm just thinking of like my personal experience of having my wife, who was an English major. I was a math major in college. You know, she read an early draft of this book. And after she read it, her suggestion was, the mom has to hug the kids more. Oh. And I said, I don't think I'm going to do that. And she says, well, I'm done reading your books then, which is fair enough. It was also a little traumatizing for her because young Mary was so much of our two kids pushed together. But anyway, that doesn't really answer the question.
1: That's like a bespoke, terrorizing experience, that. If you're reading a book that's essentially about your own child.
2: Yes. It's funny, someone, I think Marguerite brought up earlier how, like, after she had kids, she had a hard time reading horror. That was my wife's experience. My wife was the person who turned me on to reading Stephen King when we were dating. Okay. But after we had our kids, she couldn't read horror for a really long time. Where I totally went in the opposite direction, where I was just writing about kids in danger and obviously working out my parental anxieties in some way.
1: Yeah.
2: Now, so Sarah, I don't know, of all the characters besides Mary and Marjorie, I think about Sarah the most if I think about the book, like her experience, you know, and talk about someone who's trapped in a system, which I think we all feel. And we should feel that way now. Everybody is entrapped in some sort of system at this point. You know, I was hoping that the reader would definitely feel her frustration, feel her trappedness, but at the same time, not feel like she was any sort of pushover or that she wasn't going to attempt to make things better somehow.
1: Well, having talked about Sarah, the next question we have is about John, and it comes from Lauren, who describes herself as a literary nomad, originally from Hong Kong. And she asks, well, first she wants to say, why did you have to do that to me, setting me up for a good spooky read and then making me cry like that? I love the book, but oh, Mary, my heart. But then she says, for me, it seemed obvious Marjorie was mentally ill. But I wonder, was John also suffering from mental illness, religious mania, mood swings, violence? That could all be a reaction to a horrendous stress, unemployment. His own daughter makes up stories of sexual assault, a cult on their doorstep. But it could also be signs of mental illness. Was this an unrealized familial illness?
2: That's a great question, and thank you. I think you did a great job of summing up, you know, John's sort of dual experience, you know, where he's doing things that most readers, I think, would not identify with or certainly wouldn't do in his position. But, you know, you realize that he is under all these pressures. And of course, who's not to say he's, particularly because of the economic anxieties and everything else, you know, that he's not undergoing some sort of, if not a mental break himself, but he's certainly, I'm sure, suffering from stress and anxiety, et cetera.
1: It's interesting seeing him as a kind of counterpoint to Marjorie and thinking about if you are the child of your parents and you do have the same kind of psychological setup as your parents in some way.
2: Yeah, for sure. You know, and he's convinced he knows the answer, you know, and there's also just hopefully like the normal strife and pushback that you're going to have between a parent and a 14-year-old. I mean, that's just there automatically. It's healthy to have that pushback. But, you know, when everything is put into the pressure cooker, that is the lives of the Barretts in this novel, you know, makes the pressure on the relationship, builds it into like a really impossible, untenable kind of place.
1: I also wanted to ask, do you feel that John was somebody who's exploited in the book as well?
2: Oh, for sure. Yes, 100%. You know, it's not said explicitly, but in terms of like what is the media that he's consuming? I mean, obviously, to the point where and the aftermath. You know, there's some evidence that he's been contacted by some pretty ultra religious groups, et cetera. So, I mean, there's certainly, you know, the information that he's been fed through his life, mm-hmm. you know, through his faith life, et cetera.
1: And then I suppose he goes to this priest and the priest sells him out and, you know, exploits him for his own financial gain.
2: 100%. You can tell that John is broken not only because of what's happened to his daughter, but like I think all the trust that he'd had in this process, you know, the wider process, the religion, you know, his set of beliefs, that's all fallen apart after the attempted exorcism, you know, and that's all hanging there in that last third of the book.
1: Yeah. I would love to ask if you would read your final reading coming from nearly the end of the book. Marjorie has crept into Mary's room in the middle of the night and Mary starts filming.
2: Yes. You may be delighted or horrified that the section that you chose in my classroom for Halloween, just because I would have to celebrate like Halloween, I've read many of my students this section.
1: Oh my gosh.
2: And they were fine.
1: What age are we talking?
2: So 14, 15.
1: Oh, okay. That's bad. Yeah. If you're going to say eight. I'd be like, good Lord.
2: No. My blue blanket was in a lumpy heap on the floor. I whispered my sister's name, and when I did, the blanket started to rise slowly. The rising part was long and thin. It was her arm. It had to have been her arm. She was raising it so that it looked like a snake head or a vine. I whispered her name again, and the rising part stopped. The blanket bubbled with activity underneath it, and then the rising part widened, fattened to the size of her head. A costume Halloween ghost without the eye holes or mouth hole. As she sat there under the blanket with her legs crossed, or maybe she was crouched, balanced on the balls of her feet, her body concealed by the blanket and by the house's window frame. I told her to get out, to leave my room, to go away. Those skeleton white hands I'd previously imagined shooting out from under my bed came out from under the blanket and wrapped around her neck. They pulled the blanket down over her face, skin tight, and the blanket formed a shroud with dark valleys for eyes and mouth. Her nose flattened against the unyielding cloth. Her mouth moved and choking growls came out. Those hands squeezed, so the blanket pulled tighter and her blanket-covered mouth opened wider and she shook her head, thrashing it around violently as she gasped and pleaded with someone to stop, or maybe she said she was trying to stop. Her hands were still closed around her own neck, and I'm sure it was some sort of optical illusion or a trick or a kink of memory because her neck couldn't have gotten as thin as I remember it getting. And then the rest of her body began to spasm and lash out, knocking into the house, her feet jabbing out from underneath and recoiling like a snake's tongue. I took another step back, and suddenly the cardboard house exploded and shot out toward me. The roof smashed into my face and knocked me over. I fell backward, landing hard on my butt and with my back pinned up against my bed. I managed to keep hold of the camera, which along with my arms and hands was stuck inside the chimney slot of that house. I couldn't see Marjorie over the house she dropped on me, but I heard her run out of my room and into the hallway. I punched and kicked the fallen house, the now loose flaps and folds tangled in my arms and legs like thick weeds. The house finally gave in, slumped off, and rolled away toward the closet. I scrambled onto my feet. My blanket was on the ground in a harmless heap pinned under the collapsed cardboard. Determined to video an escaping Marjorie, I ran out into the hallway. She wasn't there. The light from my camera failed to reach the end of the hallway and the open mouth of the confessional room. The hallway walls faded and frayed into the dark. I strained to hear movement from Marjorie, from anybody, and all I could hear was my own revved up breathing. I walked down the hall to her door, the whole time expecting Marjorie to jump out of a darkened corner, the bathroom doorway, the top of the stairs, or from the confessional room. Her door was closed. I tried pushing it open with my foot, but it was latched shut. I turned the knob and threw my body weight into it and stumbled inside. Marjorie was in bed, under the covers, lying on her side, her head turned away from me. I kept the camera's light focused on the back of her head. I whispered her name repeatedly as I walked until I was standing right next to her, the light focused into a tight beam on her profile. Her eyes were closed and she was breathing deeply and looked to be asleep and to have been asleep for quite a while. Marjorie? I poked her shoulder. No response or movement. I watched her on the flip screen. The covers slowly rose and fell with each breath, and her face looked green. I kept the camera light on, but paused the recording with a small electronic blip. Marjorie opened an eye and rolled it back toward me. She said, "Did you get it all?" in a low, creaky voice. She calmly repeated herself when I didn't respond initially. "Yeah." "Good girl. Show it to your pal Ken tomorrow after school. Go back to bed."
1: I really enjoyed that part. Maybe enjoy is the wrong word. I really like that part of the book because as I read it from that narrative perspective for the first time, my mind was treating it as a paranormal experience. And then to have it recounted again with her watching it on camera and none of it seeming as frightening anymore and none of it seeming as convincing, I found that such a powerful perspective shift. And I was so impressed by what it, how well I went along with all of it. It was so exciting for me.
2: Oh, thank you. I appreciate it.
1: Our next question comes from Jessica from Massachusetts, and her handle on YouTube is Cryptidbits, which is really cool. Cryptidbits with general tidbits on YouTube. And she says, reading a ghost story, one does not usually encounter many cryptid references, like Mary's love for Bigfoot shows. So, as an avid cryptid fan, it definitely stood out. Was that show added to display a type of correlation between scripted reality shows that prioritize entertainment over support, as the family was being subjected to?
2: The long answer, or the long way to get to the answer, is yes. But, you know, I have to admit, so much of the process of writing a novel, you know, these things that take me, you know, 12 to 15 months to write, is that the fun parts are the serendipity of the things that happen in your life during this year that not only find a way into the book, but become important parts or even perfect parts of the book.
1: Yeah.
2: You know, that said, while I was writing this book, my daughter and I were watching River Monsters in Finding Bigfoot. She was a big Bigfoot fan. So when I included it into the story, it then becomes, at some point, I have to have a reason why it's there beyond just, oh, this is kind of a cool thing. So a lot of it is figuring out the meanings of things, certainly by the end of the book, like, because you have to, I have to interrogate everything that's in the book, every sentence. And if I can't explain to myself why it's there, then it's got to go. I mean, I could be wrong, but at least I know I have a reason as to why everything is in the book. But yeah, absolutely. Those shows were there to sort of point like more of a spotlight on like the kind of reality show that was being filmed, you know, in the novel. And certainly the aftermath was really the most important, I thought, the most important part of the book. What happened after the reality TV crew left, you know, and the cameras are gone and these people were just left in shambles, you know, without any more support or any more help.
1: We've got a question sort of going into that from Lisa in Germany. She says, while writing the book, did you personally have an answer to what was really happening to Marjorie? Did you know which of the possible explanations was closest to the truth? Or was that mystery and uncertainty that we've spoken about always at the heart of the story for you? And after all these years, do you now have your own answer to what really happened?
2: So I haven't allowed myself to have an opinion on what happened to Marjorie. And I frankly don't think there would be like a cut and dry answer either. And to me, if the book is frightening, it's precisely because we don't know. In the years since this book has come out, and, you know, I've had a few other ambiguous books like The Cabin at the End of the World, you know, so with that caveat in mind, I sort of realized that whenever in a horror novel you brush up against ambiguity in the way that I am, where it's thematically a part of the whole book, right? I think it nags at you subconsciously or reminds you of the big ambiguity that awaits us all at the end of our lives. Like, you know, we may have beliefs about what happens after we die. We may hold them strongly, but we really don't know. And I think that's a really uncomfortable thing to deal with. You know, some readers don't mind wrestling with that. And, you know, I would be one of those readers. But I think a lot of readers, especially if you go back to the dreaded Goodreads, have a hard time dealing with that. And I think that sort of represents, in some ways, the larger sort of oppressively religious culture that we live in America in particular. You know, I live in Massachusetts where it's not as hanging over my head, but whenever I travel to other parts of the country and see all these mega churches, it's like a weird reminder. It's like, oh yeah, that's not a part of my life, but for the vast majority of people, it is. Yeah, again, I think I just rambled off. And maybe answer the question. I'm going to pretend that I did.
1: No, I think you did, definitely. And it is interesting. And yes, it's something, especially as a reader in Britain, that I would absolutely forget about as a constituent part of America. I have such a kind of East Coast idea of what America is that I don't think about that element of it. We're coming to the end of the show, and if it's okay with you, I'm going to combine our last two questions just for time and because there's something that I've been relating to them. So the last two questions come from Alex and Kaz in Birmingham. Alex says, there's a theory that Mary was the possessed one and Marjorie knew. That's why she insisted on Mary being at the exorcism. Would you say the theory is a good one? And second question is, are there any fan theories on the ending that you love and think would have been a good ending? And I'm very excited to ask those questions because my takeaway at the very end of the book was like, it was Mary the whole time. Like, it was so terrifying to me. Absolutely terrifying. Yeah, what kind of fan theories have you enjoyed most? And do you think that there's any water to the Mary being the real baddie? Baddie being the wrong word, but you know what I'm saying?
2: Sure. I mean, I definitely would not dream to discount any other theories, because as we talked about earlier, how there's so much data, so much information purposely put into the book. I mean, who am I to say that a certain collection of it or a stack of that data is the wrong version? I mean, I think those theories are fun. Those are cool. And they all basically come off of two branches, right? So I'm not saying this is the end. To me, there's two possible branches, but then those branches have way more branches, right? In the end, where Mary is in the coffee shop, it's cold enough to see her breath. Maybe because the heat's broken, or maybe because is she possessed? Or, I mean, it's all supposed to, whether any of those theories are still true, but that her seeing her breath, she has been and is and will continue to be possessed by what had happened to her, right? It's not going away. So either that breath, cold breath, you know, just represents the fact that, hey, she's been obsessed by, you know, what has happened to her, and rightly so. I mean, there's going to be no avoiding it, or something supernatural is happening in it. So the fan theories, when I do read them, are really fun and smarter than I am most of the time. I certainly would never say one's right, one's wrong. But in terms of a better ending, I like my ending the best.
1: Yeah. I absolutely love the fact that you are leaving us in this program as the readers with this kind of infuriating and horrible uncertainty. Just like,
2: yes,
1: you can never know because it's all there. Thank you so much for speaking to us.
2: My pleasure.
1: Next time, we're going to be joined by Vietnamese-American author and poet Ocean Vuong, who'll be answering your questions about his extraordinary novel, On Earth, We're Briefly Gorgeous. A deeply moving, beautifully written story about a son writing to his mother and about family, memory, migration and the legacy of war. If you'd like to speak with Ocean about the novel, then start by emailing your question to worldbookclub@bbc.co.uk. Ocean would love to hear your voice asking the questions. 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After this, you might want to listen to Silvia Moreno-Garcia talking about Mexican Gothic or Toni Morrison answering questions on Beloved. And please rate the podcast. It means more book lovers can find us. For now, though, from me, Josie Long, and producer Elizabeth Ann Duffy, thank you to our sound engineer, Jack Harrison, and to all you members of the BBC World Book Club, wherever you are. An especially massive thank you to this month's guest, Paul Tremblay.
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12: 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Thanks for joining us on this early Wednesday morning. Clear skies, lows in the upper 40s for the overnight. Sunny today with highs in the upper 60s. Sunny again tomorrow with highs in the mid 70s.
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14: Hello, I'm Celia Hatt, and it's 8 hours GMT. Welcome to the newsroom. Coming up on the BBC World Service, memorial services are beginning now in Israel's border communities near Gaza as people remember the attacks of October 7th.
15: What we've been seeing is buses arriving here, bringing some groups from Israeli schools. There have been visiting foreign dignitaries and also, of course, the bereaved families and the survivors.
14: We'll hear from our correspondent in Israel and our correspondent covering Gaza. Also in the program, around 200,000 Muslim Rohingyas have sought refuge in Malaysia, but now the government there is sending some of those people back to Myanmar, where they could face persecution. Why make this change? We'll go live to the region. And do you naturally think of AI bots as being male or female?
16: Even when people know that they're working with an AI who

0: Memorial events began with a minute's silence in Israel, and vigils are being held around the world. Yolande Nell is at the site of the music festival attacked by Hamas militants.
1: This was the site of the biggest single massacre on Israel's deadliest ever day. 44 people were kidnapped here, of whom only 25 were returned from Gaza alive. This is the first anniversary of the 7th of October attacks with no hostages remaining in Gaza. But last year's US-brokered ceasefire deal has failed to deliver peace or bring security. There's been no end to Israel's deadliest ever war as Israel continues to carry out near daily attacks. Most of the strip is in ruins, with nearly all the population displaced amid dire humanitarian conditions.
0: Gaza's health ministry says more than 74,000 people have been killed in the Palestinian territory since the war began. Our Gaza correspondent is Rushdi Abu Alouf.
2: There is no official ceremony in Gaza to mark that day, but thousands of people were posting in social media before and after. They showed their destroyed homes, they showed their loved one who were died during the 3 years of war. Some people try to mark it in different way by criticizing Hamas and asking Hamas questions. You have said 3 years ago that this is justified action against Israel because you want to release the Palestinian prisoners. Since then, two-thirds of Gaza is under Israeli security control. Most of the families, they live in makeshift houses, and nothing has been achieved but misery for Gaza.
0: The French Interior Minister has banned police from using stun grenades during student protests 2 days after one of them blew off a schoolboy's hand. Laurent Nunez also announced investigations into allegations of police using excessive force during the demonstrations. Sri Lanka's anti-corruption authorities have arrested the former First Lady, Shiranti Rajapaksa, over allegations that a charity linked to her misused donations to a children's hospital. Anbarasan Etarajan reports.
3: Sri Lankan investigators want to question the 73-year-old Shiranti Rajapaksa in connection with a $30,000 donation collected by the Sirilia Savia charity for a specialized scanner intended for a state-run cancer hospital. Officials say the scanner had already been donated by the Chinese government. Shiranti Rajapaksa has denied any wrongdoing, saying the money had not been appropriated. Her husband served as president from 2005 to 2015 and remains one of the most influential political figures. Other members of the Rajapaksa family have also faced allegations of corruption.
0: BBC News. President Zelensky says Russian airstrikes have killed at least 11 people across Ukraine. At least two residents of Kiev died during overnight attacks. The capital's mayor, Vitaly Klitschko, said several warehouses had been damaged. Further fatalities were reported in the city of Priluki, east of Kiev. Dnipro and Kremenchuk were also targeted as Russia intensifies its strikes on Ukrainian energy and transport infrastructure ahead of the winter months. India's central bank has raised its main interest rate to 5.5%, the first increase in nearly 4 years. The hike of a quarter of a percentage point is aimed at bringing inflation under control. The bank pointed to high oil prices driven by the Iran war as one of the factors behind its decision. All American military operations on the Japanese island of Okinawa have been suspended for 48 hours after a US Marine was accused of murdering and robbing a local woman. The Marine, Jacob Ballard, is suspected of killing Anna Yagi in a hotel on Saturday and taking her wallet and backpack. He denies the allegations. Here's our Tokyo correspondent, Karumi Mori.
4: During these 2 days, there will be training on standards and discipline. No alcohol is permitted on site and off campus as well. They also announced after this a 30-day period. It's a curfew, and they're calling it a period of reflection. We're seeing on the ground actually a lot of protests now popping out in Okinawa as well as other parts of the country. I saw protests happening in front of Nara Station, which is in the middle of Japan. We've been having protests here in Tokyo as well, about 200 to 300 people outside the U.S. Embassy last night.
0: One of football's greatest players, Lionel Messi, has made his final international appearance for Argentina. He scored a penalty in front of a packed stadium in Buenos Aires and set up two other goals in a 3-0 win against Benin. World News from the BBC.
5: Hello, I'm Celia Hatton. This is the newsroom on the BBC World Service. It's October 7th, an anniversary day that carries a lot of significance in the Middle East. 3 years ago today, the Hamas-led attack on Israel began in what would become the

0: single deadliest day for Jews since the Holocaust. Hamas militants breached the border into Israel, attacking military bases and storming through villages, burning homes and killing civilians. The attackers also gunned down hundreds of people at a music festival. In total, around 1,200 people were killed that day. 251 others were taken as hostages. Israel responded by launching a military offensive in Gaza, triggering a war which has killed an estimated 74,000 Palestinians. Later, we'll hear about the current situation inside Gaza, where Israeli attacks are continuing despite a U.S.-brokered ceasefire. But first, our Middle East correspondent Yulan Nell visited the kibbutz of Nir Oz, bordering Gaza, one of the communities hardest hit on the 7th of October.
1: Time stands still in this burnt-out house in Nir Oz, where a couple and their three young children were murdered by Hamas fighters in their bomb shelter. Dalit Aharon, hiding in her own safe room in another part of the kibbutz, got a message from Tamar Simantov.
2: She wrote, "They shoot us." And after that, she wrote, "With lot of mistake, we are very injured." From what we understand after, they touched the house. The children was dying from suffocation. So all the family was killed.
1: Dalit is showing me around with her husband, Achi.
3: Do you support some of the houses being left like this so people can understand what happened?
4: Everybody needs to see and to know what happened, should see the destruction, pure hatred that happened here.
1: In the deserted communal dining room, birds have made nests in the ceiling. Dalit points out the coloured stickers on the rows of residents' post boxes.
2: On October 7, we were 400 people. One of four was either murdered or kidnapped. The red stickers are the one that murder, and the black stickers is the one that kidnap. Some of them were kidnapped and then murdered there.
1: Among those killed in Gaza were Sharib Bibas and her two sons, the youngest a baby. They were seen in a video surrounded by Palestinian gunmen.
2: This is the hardest house for me because Shiri was a very, very good friend of mine. She was like a sister.
1: The pain is too much for some survivors now making new lives elsewhere. But Dalit, whose parents were founders of the kibbutz, is determined to return when it's fully rebuilt in 2 years' time.
2: For memory of Shiri's and for all the people that didn't have the chance to live here, and for memory of my parents and to continue our roots.
1: Dozens of burnt-out homes have already been torn down. Just the bomb shelters made of reinforced concrete still need to be removed. A few former hostages are back living in Nir Oz in smart, newly built villas. Emmy Palmer is director of the rebuilding project.
5: We started an entire replanning of the kibbutz. It's trauma-informed design. It tries to help you feel at home and yet feel that the place has changed enough so you're not triggered by every step that you take.
1: There are still unanswered questions about security next to war-torn Gaza, and political accountability for the huge security failures is a big issue in Israel's upcoming general election. But as Achi chalks up a surfboard at a beach in southern Israel, he and Dalit are focusing on their own healing. This is the first 7th of October anniversary since all the hostages were returned, dead and alive.
4: Until the hostages came back, it was the only thing on our mind. And now it's our recovery or some kind of recovery as much as we can.
1: Achi was taught to surf by an Israeli therapy organization. Today, Dalit cheers him on from the beach. The couple still face huge struggles, but say they're trying to ride out the waves of their trauma.
0: Yulan Nell reporting. And Yulan now joins me live from Reem, near the site of the Nova Music Festival, where hundreds of Israelis were killed on October 7th. Yulan, what's been happening in Reem today?
3: So we've seen many moving scenes here of bereaved parents cleaning and putting candles to the memorials of their lost loved ones. Right behind me is the dance floor of the Nova Festival. It was turned into really a killing field 3 years ago today. Now it's been transformed into a memorial. And for each of those people who were killed, mostly Israelis in their 20s and 30s who just come here for a party at the end of the Jewish holidays, there have been big sort of posts put up which have their names, their stories, and pictures of them. And we have seen buses of young Israelis coming here, some of them with school groups. We've seen Israeli politicians arriving to pay their respects on this day of reflection. Visiting foreign dignitaries have been here as well. This became Israel's single most deadly site on its deadliest ever day. And there have also been other commemorations that have been taking place in the kibbutzim close to the border. There are about 20 communities that were infiltrated in these Hamas-led attacks, and of course Israeli military posts as well.
0: Yolan, you mentioned politicians arriving where you are. We're just a few weeks away from some crucial elections in Israel. How have the legacy of those Hamas attacks affected the discussion that's being had inside Israel now?
3: I mean, security is really a major issue going into this general election. It's the first election that will be taking place since the 7th of October attacks, and many people were surprised actually at the government's choice of timing, which in the end means that the elections come just when this anniversary will be very much in people's minds. But there have been demands, particularly from those who were personally affected by what happened on that shocking day, for a state commission of inquiry. That has not happened up to now from the government of the Israeli Prime Minister Benjamin Netanyahu, and his political rivals are really accusing him of being responsible for many of the failures in security that led to the 7th of October attacks.
0: Yolan, thank you. Yolan Nell. Despite a U.S.-brokered ceasefire between Israel and Hamas in Gaza last year, Israeli airstrikes have continued in the territory. Much of the population remains displaced, many living in tents and makeshift shelters, while access to food, clean water and medical treatment remains severely restricted. Just before we came on air, I spoke to our Gaza correspondent Rushdi Abu Alouf, who's in Istanbul.
6: There is no official memorial or any event in Gaza to mark that day, but you know, hundreds, maybe thousands of Palestinians use the social media to mark that day. People are posting before and after, before when they used to enjoy the life in Gaza despite all of the difficulties, and after, since October the 7th, they are not enjoying one day of full, you know, peaceful. Despite a year of a ceasefire, the situation continued to deteriorate. Humanitarian situation in Gaza is very bad. People still, after 3 years, queuing to get the clean water and food. Many of the two-thirds of the population, they live in a makeshift tents across Gaza, and the majority of the people lost their homes, their loved ones. Despite the ceasefire, about 1,500 people have been killed in a continuous Israeli-like targeting, mainly Hamas, but many civilians are always caught in the Israeli strikes in Gaza. So it is a day that has changed their life once and forever.
0: Rushdi, going back to that day, I was presenting on BBC television that day, and I was the first person to interview you inside Gaza when Hamas started firing rockets into Israel. I remember you were standing on the roof of the BBC bureau in Gaza, at first with not even with a helmet or a flak jacket on. And as the day wore on, I remember you put that protective gear on as I continued to speak with you. Going back to that day, how long did it take you to realize that this was an event like no other that Gaza had seen?
6: It was very chaotic the first couple of hours. We were just, you know, starting our day as normal when kids were getting ready to go to school, and suddenly we had big explosions and rockets flying from all over Gaza. By then we were not recognizing that Hamas is doing this massive attack on Israel, and very quickly we started to receive videos and photos from Hamas and some local journalists about it, and within a couple of hours we realized that this is the biggest worst event we might face and we might cover. Even standing in that roof that day was not safe. Our buildings were collapsing around us, and we were all the time trying to protect ourselves while continue, you know, to cover the story. And nobody in Gaza was, you know, ever expected a day like this. People clearly marked this today in their posts. They were saying that we would never expect that the next morning is not coming yet. Like most of them said, that we are still stuck in that morning, and we are still stuck. People are, you know, suffering, and they will continue to suffer for a long time because there is no solution in the horizon. There is no negotiation. Everything is, you know, stopped.
0: That was our Gaza correspondent, Rushdie Abu-Alouf. And there's more analysis on what lies ahead for Gaza and for Israel on the BBC News website. You're listening to The Newsroom on the BBC World Service. Let's focus on the U.S. state of Tennessee now. That's where the convicted murderer, Krista Pike, has been in hospital in Nashville since she survived a botched execution attempt last Wednesday. Her lawyers now say Krista Pike has regained consciousness and is talking. In a statement, they say she's receiving critical medical care while handcuffed and shackled to a hospital bed. She was sentenced to death in 1996 for the murder of 19-year-old Colleen Slemmer. Our North America editor, Sarah Smith, is following developments.
7: Lawyers representing Krista Pike have just told us that she is now conscious and speaking and continuing to receive medical care in hospital. That's after the failed attempt to execute her in the state of Tennessee 6 days ago. They say her recovery is medically unprecedented. Long-term prognosis isn't known. They don't know whether she suffered brain damage or any other lasting injuries. There is, we're told, severe damage to her arm, where two lethal doses of pentobarbital were injected into her arm in an attempt to kill her, but that execution failed and she was taken to hospital, at which point the state of Tennessee stopped trying to kill her and started trying to save her life. She was taken into intensive care, put on a ventilator and life support. Now that she has recovered consciousness, her lawyers are once again asking the governor of Tennessee to commute her sentence, not to try to execute her again, but instead to give her a sentence of life imprisonment without any possibility of parole. And what we do know is that the state of Tennessee has said they will not attempt any more executions this year after the failure to successfully execute Krista Pike and others in that state this year so far.
0: Sarah Smith. Dr. Joel Zivit is an anesthesiologist who's been advising Pike's defense team. He's been speaking to the BBC about her condition.
8: She's better than she was when she was first, you know, removed from the execution chamber. I think she's now extubated. That is, she's off the mechanical ventilator and she's able to communicate, to talk. She doesn't have much memory of what happened to her. Her first memory seemed to be being a patient in the hospital with a breathing tube down her throat. I think she knows sort of at least who she is and now knows where she is. So those are, you know, positive findings.
0: Dr. Joel Zivit. Malaysia used to be one of the strongest critics of the military regime in Myanmar, but in a signal of changing regional alliances, Myanmar's ruler, Min Aung Hlaing, is in Malaysia for talks with its prime minister, Anwar Ibrahim. The two-day visit comes as Malaysia's pushing ahead with a controversial move to repatriate thousands of migrants from Myanmar, many of them Muslim Rohingya refugees. The repatriation is happening even though rights groups and UN experts have warned those people could face danger and persecution back in Myanmar, where a civil war is being fought. To hear more, we're joined by our Southeast Asia correspondent Jonathan Head in Bangkok. Jonathan, as I've said, Malaysia was a critic of Myanmar, and now it's hosting the Burmese leader. What's changed?
9: Yes, in fact, Malaysia is the fifth member of ASEAN now to accept official visits by Min Aung Hlaing since he held his much criticised election earlier in the year, cementing his position as president. Malaysia is the most significant because of its previous stance, such strong stance against the military government and its legitimacy. Malaysia still doesn't officially recognise the government. It's bizarre that he's getting this official state welcome, and yet his government is not legally recognised. Malaysia's ambassador doesn't actually sit as an ambassador in Myanmar. Anwar Ibrahim has done this, he says, simply because he said there are practical requirements, that there are things I have to talk to the man who effectively runs the government in Myanmar about, and that most critically is the number of asylum seekers from Myanmar in Malaysia, 200,000 Rohingyas, tens of thousands of other Burmese as well. And he says that unless I meet him, we can't address this. And it's become an extremely heated issue in Malaysia after this toxic online campaign of hostility towards Rohingyas back in June and July, at a time where Mr. Anwar's popularity has fallen sharply. He faces an election within a year. It's a very heated topic. So you can understand why he sees the need to be responding to the hostility towards migrants, to be doing something. The question really is, what's he going to get out of this visit? And I would question whether he's going to get anything meaningful at all.
0: Well, some migrants have already been sent back to Myanmar. What awaits them there?
9: It was very unclear, and we're not getting much transparency from the Myanmar government. I mean, everyone knows about the 1,500 who went back in Myanmar Navy ships last week. There have been thousands of others who had to pay for their own airfares who've flown back. And in those cases, they probably got some family support. But none of the migrants who've gone back, by the way, so far are Rohingyas, who are the target of hostility. So Prime Minister Anwar has let people believe that these arrangements he's made to send migrants back are targeting Rohingyas. There are none, and there's a good reason for that, because Rohingyas are not recognised as citizens and are only allowed to live in Rakhine State, which is in a complete state of war and fundamentally out of the control of the central government. So when Prime Minister Anwar says, we're going to negotiate to get the Rohingyas sent back, that just isn't going to happen. But the other groups who've gone back, also many of them come from war-torn parts of Myanmar. There are Chins there are ethnic Rakhine. I mean, it's very unclear about whether they will be able to go back home. And if they are young men, they face the gruesome prospect of forced conscription. The Myanmar military is engaged in a massive conscription drive at the moment. They're quite literally kidnapping people off the streets at night to try and fulfil the quotas, to throw them into this dreadful meat grinder of a civil war where new recruits suffer very, very high casualties. So human rights groups are quite right. They're definitely not going back to a safe and stable country.
0: OK, Jonathan Head, thank you very much for speaking to us from Bangkok. In recent months, we've seen many stories about the possible impact of artificial intelligence on our lives. Some of it beneficial, but also a lot to be concerned about. And more AI is creeping into our everyday activities, especially at work. But is there a risk the gender bias some of us carry in the real world could be transferred into the virtual world? Dr. Mary Housefield from the University of Limerick in Ireland thinks so. She's the co-author of some new research in how we interact with male and female AI assistants.
10: We put 189 knowledge workers into virtual reality in a simulated office and then had them complete work tasks with AI assistants. We wouldn't call them bots per se, but they were all running on the same AI model behind the scenes, but one looked like a robot and others were human-like. So either a man, whom we called Johan, or a woman, who we called Johanna. It was really interesting because there was this discrepancy between what these workers said about their experience working with the AI and then what they did. So we ran a survey, of course. People said that Johan and Johanna deserved equal credit, for instance, for their work. They contributed to the work similarly. And yet they paid Johanna 10.25% less than they paid Johan. This is one study, one experiment. We have to be careful about the conclusions we draw, but I see two possibilities. The first is that our very mundane human biases infiltrate into this new world of AI. And even when people know that they're working with an AI who is not human, who doesn't have gender, they assign and they apply the same gender biases to these contexts. The other possibility is a little more pernicious. It's that our repeated exposure to female-typed AI assistants like Siri, like Alexa, is reinforcing these ideas about a woman's role at work and this sort of assistant context. And as a result, is potentially reinforcing these biases. So a lot of participants, for instance, in the interviews said they were used to or familiar with working with female-typed AI agents, that perhaps it would be more pleasant to work with them. But as we know from other research on women at work, likability and warmth are not the same as competence. We saw a substantial gap, for instance, in how much Johan and Johanna were seen as trustworthy And this was driven almost entirely by male participants. So they saw Johanna as no more trustworthy than the robot, whereas Johan, of course, was seen as more trustworthy. So I think the implication here is that these design choices, such as creating a more human identity or assigning a gender, are not neutral, and they can even have economic consequences.
0: Dr. Mary Hausfeld from the University of Limerick. And now let's look back on the life of one of the last stars from the golden age of Hollywood. The actress Eva Marie Saint has died at the age of 102. She won an Oscar for her first movie, On the Waterfront, playing Marlon Brando's love interest. And she went on to star opposite Cary Grant in one of Alfred Hitchcock's most acclaimed films, North by Northwest. Eva Marie Saint continued acting into her 90s. Vincent Dowd takes us through her long and varied career.
11: Eva Marie Saint took the Academy Award as Best Supporting Actress for her first film. The big star of On the Waterfront in 1954 was Marlon Brando, but she shone too, opposite Brando as a young woman whose brother has been murdered.
12: There's not a spark of sentiment or romance or human kindness in your whole body.
13: Don't look at me when you say that. It wasn't my fault what happened to Joey.
11: Eva Marie Saint had been born into a Quaker family in New Jersey. She'd started acting in New York in the late 40s on TV and radio. On the Waterfront led to many other film offers. But in 1959, in Alfred Hitchcock's North by Northwest, Saint played the other part, which always defined her career. Travelling to Chicago by train, this time opposite Cary Grant.
14: Think how lucky I am to have been seated here.
12: I tipped the steward $5 to seat you here if you should come in.
14: Tell me, what do you do besides lure men to their doom on the 20th Century Limited?
11: Eva Marie Saint matched exactly the Hitchcock ideal of a seductively intelligent blonde leading lady. But she wanted a normal home life too, something her agent found hard to grasp.
15: There was something to do in Europe, a big movie. I said, I can't do it. He looked at me and he said, well, Eva Marie, you'll just never be a superstar. And I said, you know, I guess I don't want to be.
11: The lead roles became less frequent, and later the work was mainly on TV. But Eva Marie Saint lived to become the oldest holder of an Academy Award, an Oscar awarded more than six decades earlier at the start of a long career acting on screen.
0: Vincent Dowd looking back on the life of Eva Marie Saint. She's died at the age of 102. You've been listening to The Newsroom from the BBC World Service with me, Celia Hatton. Before we go, our main news. Israel's marking 3 years since the Hamas-led attacks of October the 7th. France has banned police from using stun grenades during student protests 2 days after one of them blew off a schoolboy's hand. And Lionel Messi has retired from international football, scoring a penalty on his final appearance for Argentina.
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20: Coming up on Business Daily, we meet the entrepreneur who turned a $900 loan from her mother into a multi-billion dollar global company. Janice Bryant-Howroyd, founder of Act One Group, tells us why the lessons she learned growing up in the segregated South in the US still guide her business today, and why she believes human skills matter more than ever in the age of AI. That's all after the latest world news.
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2: Israel is commemorating the third anniversary of the October the 7th attack, when more than 1,100 people were killed in a Hamas-led offensive launched from Gaza. Ceremonies began with a minute's silence. Vigils are also being held in cities around the world. In France, the Interior Minister has banned police from using stun grenades during student protests. On Monday, one of them blew off a schoolboy's hand. Laurent Nunez also announced investigations into the excessive use of force. Myanmar's military leader Ming Aung Hlaing is in Malaysia for talks on repatriating asylum seekers, among them Muslim Rohingyas who fled persecution. One of football's greatest players, Lionel Messi, has made his final international appearance for Argentina in a 3-0 win against Benin, but he will continue to play club football in the United States. President Zelensky says Russian airstrikes have killed at least 11 people across Ukraine. At least two residents of Kyiv died during overnight attacks. Bulgarian rescue officials say they haven't found any survivors from a ship that was struck by a drone in the Black Sea early on Tuesday. Ukraine has blamed Russia for the attack. Prosecutors in Taiwan have indicted 10 Taiwanese nationals for allegedly exporting restricted US semiconductor chips to China. Authorities say the suspects used forged documents to obtain the chips. They allege the end user was China's military industry. India's central bank has raised its main interest rate to 5.5%, the first increase in nearly 4 years. The hike of a quarter of a percentage point is aimed at bringing inflation under control. All American military operations on the Japanese island of Okinawa have been suspended for 48 hours after a US Marine was accused of murdering a local woman. An alcohol ban has also been implemented and soldiers must undertake discipline training. And that's the world news from the BBC in London.
20: Welcome to Founders from Business Daily on the BBC World Service. I'm Liana Byrne. Today we're meeting Janice Bryant-Howroyd, founder of Act One Group. She arrived in Los Angeles with just $900 borrowed from her mother and went on to build a multi-billion dollar business, becoming the first black woman to own and run a billion dollar company. Janice says the foundations of that success were laid long before the boardroom, growing up in a family of 11 children in the segregated American South. Janice Bryant-Howroyd, welcome to Founders. Do we want to go back to the very start? You grew up in a house with 11 children. So before we talk about business even, what do you have to do to get noticed in a big family like that?
21: The funny thing is, Leanna, that although I'm one of 11 children, one mom, one dad in the Deep South, that should give you a lot of hint to why it didn't take very much for me to get noticed in a family of 11 children. Mom and dad were keen parents. I got to say the greatest treasure of my life was to have a mom and dad who were in sync on their purpose and who were pretty wide open thinkers in terms of their children experiencing the world and old fashioned in their values. That created for me, I think, a luxury environment to thrive and to grow in, even though there was no luxury around the place financially or in terms of accommodations. Mom would always say, you know, if you've got enough for yourself and a little for somebody else, that's riches.
20: You know, there's a story I came across that when your school textbooks left things out about black history, your parents encouraged you to research what was missing and actually add it into the books for the next pupil. What do you think that taught you? What do you think your parents taught you very early? Were they trying to make you look at a system and ask, what's missing here, perhaps?
21: I attended a segregated school. We got books after they'd been used at the white school. So I come home and I page through the books and I complained about always having to have books with stuff missing out or penciling in it, etc. And my mom said, be grateful you have books. And here's what you're going to do. You're smart enough to figure out what's missing with the information you have. And when you go through life, that's going to be the case. You're not going to always have all the information when you go into a circumstance or walk into a room, but you're you're smart enough, if you're attentive, to figure out what's missing. And then she took it a step further. She said, I want you to write what's missing. And she'd have me write it on plain white paper and tape it into the book. And she said, that way you give a hand up to the person coming behind you and they don't have to do that same work. In the long term, it became her gift of me understanding that I could learn and share with others what I learned at no cost to me.
4: I'm sure that really developed your character, and your parents seem quite wonderful, actually, particularly your mom. I mean, what else did she teach you? Did they teach you about money as well and career, or was it really just shaping those values?
21: In terms of what mom and dad taught us, were great business lessons, life lessons. They've informed my decisions a lot more in these last few years. The lessons that they taught me, the life lessons, are critical. And let me just lean in on this a little bit too. When we mention AI and we talk about the impact of AI in the workforce, whether you're talking about the UK, Europe, or the world, we're finding that some of those things that structured how I built my business in the earliest days, back when I was calling mom 2 and 3 times a day and then fretting about how I'd pay the phone bill for it because I was on the West Coast and she was on the East Coast. Those lessons are being applied out loud today in my business all over again. You see, I started my company out as a search firm for full-time talent. Back then, you used to call it permanent placement, people looking for permanent jobs. I learned that I had to really be exact and on point about the placement. So when I look at where we won, it was because we bothered to understand the attitudes and the emotional settings of people and corporations and put people in great places. Fast forward to today, people are looking for community and they're looking for where they fit, not just where they're going to function. And so the soft skills are becoming incredibly important. And the more a company uses AI, the more important the soft skills are for those companies than those that don't. And so it's interesting you're talking about my home, my upbringing, and what my parents taught me, because what my parents taught me in the home has served me stronger than anything else I ever learned in the boardroom. Mm.
4: Well, you know, Janice, when I read about your story, it's often told as you arrived in Los Angeles with very little. You had borrowed $900 from your mom and you built a $1 billion company. But is it as straightforward as that?
21: Nothing is ever that straightforward. Everything has pivots, everything has different pathways, and everything has occurrences, whether those are market trends, whether those are issues with the growth and scaling. I found, though, that the biggest thing that I had to overcome, and I've said this publicly before, the greatest work I've had to do, whether it's for business or myself, is to forgive myself for being Black, female, and smart at the same time. You know enough about my upbringing to understand that I had a pretty firm frame for how I could see the world and how I could see myself based on those conditions that I grew up within. Again, kudos to John and Elretha Bryant and to my siblings, because they instilled in us the ability, I would even say the passion and the responsibility, to see the world for how we want it, to impact it, not necessarily to linger in how we found it. And that's been the circumstance for my personal and social setting, and it's dynamically impacted how I see my world in business.
4: Tell me in your own words, from when we got to Los Angeles, your brother-in-law gave you the job at Billboard magazine. Can you just take us through exactly what happened?
21: When I first came to Los Angeles, as we shared, I came on a vacation and my brother-in-law saw how excited and happy, and he said she even had a sense of peace that he hadn't seen before around me being there. You know, we were a tight family. When my sister first went to university, she wrote me a letter And one letter she sent me had the poem, I think it's by an unknown author, and it's called Ode to Love. And that poem was her way of saying that no matter where we are in the world, no matter what circumstances come in front of us, mind you, civil rights movement came along that same time, and my big sister was not there for me. And so when Sandy left, she left a big hole in my heart and in my daily life. And letters, communication was the way that we sought to patch some of that up. Well, when I came out here, we could go to places, we could do things, we could participate, we could work on voter registration drives and that kind of thing together, where I was too young when she left for university for us to have had that experience. And so Tom saw all of that for her, and he wanted me to stay. He helped Berry Gordy move Motown to Los Angeles from Detroit. At the time I came out, he left that job and he was now at Billboard. But I say that to give you an understanding, an idea of the circle of friends they had. When I showed up at my sister's house, she had two very, very well-known artists, one of them British-born, sleeping on the floor in her living room from a party they had, and decided not to, you know, limo back to the hotel and catch the flight the next day. So she said, come on, baby girl. And she hugged me. We threw my luggage, which was just one bag, into her little blue convertible top Volkswagen. And so she drove back to her place in Ladera Heights. And she said, oh, I've got a few friends who stayed over from last night and I'm making them breakfast. So my first day in LA, I'm seeing all of these people and I'm thinking, wow, I'm never going to fit with them. Everybody was pretty. Everybody carried a purse with somebody else's initials on them. Later, I found out they were Louis Vuitton bags. And so that was the environment that I came into, from one that was very different on the East Coast. Tommy saw me as bringing home to Sandy, and he asked me to consider staying. About a month or two after I'd been in LA, I think it was a month and a half, they were going to a Nimitz conference in Europe. And they had extended their stay plan to be there a couple of weeks later. So they were going to be gone for 3 weeks. Tommy asked me to go into his office and help out because a lady named Salpi, who was his exec aide at that time, was going to travel with him, and he wanted me to keep his office going.
20: You're listening to Founders from the BBC World Service. I'm Leanna Byrne, and today I'm speaking to Janice Bryant-Howroyd, founder and CEO of the Act One Group. Tell us about starting the business and who your first client was.
21: My brother-in-law was actually my first client. Oh. He came back from a business trip he and my sister took after having left me to run his office for just over 3 weeks. And he was amazed at what I'd done do. And he loved it. And in the process of reorganizing his files and his office, I also hired and let go a few people. And he thought that was just such a great fit. So he introduced me to friends of his in the music industry, and they became some of my first clients. And I think some of the same core values and principles I employed as a non-entrepreneur are what has helped us to build a multi-billion dollar business across the globe. Our main focus continues to be that the worker is the center of the universe. It's been a key business mantra for my business from day one.
20: Mm. Now, founders, they often talk about their failures, perhaps taking shortcuts or just not realizing certain things. What was the biggest challenge that you ever faced when building your business?
21: The biggest challenge I ever faced in building my business, and trust me, there were many: economic, socioeconomic, racial, gender, you name it. The biggest challenge for me was to forgive myself for being Black, female, and smart at the same time. I have to say that clearly because I know that regardless of where the particulars land for people, most people are facing some of those same circumstances. Getting yourself right, seeing your world the way you want it to be, resilience, fortitude, those things are said in poems. what is it, that poem, My Mother-in-Law, she was Yorkshire. I won't try to imitate her accent. She had a rich, deep Yorkshire voice. And she loved to sing a song called Trees. And that song finishes, poems are made by fools like me, but only God can make a tree. I think living to our aspirations and understanding who we are and whose we are is one of the biggest things that all of us can achieve in life. And it takes a journey in order to do that successfully. And I think success is not a noun. To me, success, as Earl Nightingale said it, is the progressive realization of a worthy ideal. I certainly wish us all success in life today.
4: Well, Janice, you spent nearly five decades making Act One capable of growing and just to where it is right now. But is the final job of a founder often the case to look toward the future and almost make yourself unnecessary for it to be able to continue without you?
21: If you're a founder of Hobby Shop, your responsibility is to give good product at great prices and help people where you can along the way. If you are founding a business where you're employing people, then my mom told me years ago, the minute you hire that first employee, you're no longer the most important person in your business. And I took that forward to the point that if you can't replace yourself in a way that is successful for the business and the employees you have, no matter where your company is at the time you exit the role of CEO, you failed the business. One of the things I am proudest of is not that my son has taken the role of CEO and I remain founder and I remain chair. The thing I'm proudest of is that he's so capable, he's so kind, that the teams across the globe respect him and know him and have worked with him for years. The preparedness for the role and his decision, not mine, that he would fill it. At one point I even said, oh my goodness, I didn't realize you were so ready for me to go. And continuously the response would be, no, we don't want you to leave. We're just so glad that Brett, we've got a future with Brett. And Brett is, it means born of British. And so when we did it in the UK, everybody was like, hey, you get to live up to your name now. Those kinds of familiar, close acknowledgement while keeping protocol, discipline, innovation at hand are what are going to ensure that this company, Act One Group, continues to grow. I may have founded it, but we've got people throughout the organization, even beyond the leadership of the company, who are evolving it, who are framing their communities through the lens that they work from in our company. And for me, that's success. That is the progressive realization of a worthy ideal.
4: Very quickly, if you were to go back when you founded Act One back in LA in 1978, would you tell yourself anything that you know now?
21: Oftentimes when people are asked a question, what would you do differently or what would you say to your younger self? When one reaches a certain point in life, folks say, I wouldn't do anything different. I tell my younger self it's all possible. For me, I do a lot differently. And I tell myself everything I've learned, and I use AI to make sure I didn't leave anything out and to assure that I was thoughtful in how I shared the message, not just to myself, but to those little girls who were sitting in the classroom next to me and those little boys who were sitting there pulling our little nappy pigtails between their fingers. I'd share it with all of them.
4: Wonderful. Janice, thank you so much. It's been an absolute pleasure speaking to you. I know we've run over time, so I appreciate you sticking around. All right.
21: Well, thank you so much. God bless you.
4: That's Janice Bryant-Howroyd, founder and CEO of the Act One Group. She was speaking to me, Leanna Byrne, for this edition of Business Daily. The programme was produced by Bissy Adebayo. If you'd like to get in touch with the team, our email address is businessdaily@bbc.co.uk.
1: BBC World Service, and now Witness History with me, Lars Bevanga. Today I'm taking you back to midday on the 30th of October 2013. In the small Norwegian town of Rjukan, people are excitedly gathering in the main square to experience something they have never witnessed at this time of year before. Sunshine.
5: I think people were excited the whole week because it was a lot of movement in town, it was a lot of attention, it was a lot of cameras.
1: That's local artist Martin Andersen, and the reason why pretty much the entire population in Rjukan had gathered in the square on that day was an idea he had had 11 years earlier, soon after he moved there with his wife and child. The couple soon discovered that the town was cast in shadow for nearly half the year, from late September to mid-March, because it sits in a deep valley between steep mountain walls.
5: We came in October, so it's just when the sun is disappearing from the valley. So it was kind of hard, I would say. The whole valley is in east-west direction. So in the south, it's a big wall, so the sun is always behind there.
1: One autumn day, Martin was taking his daughter for a walk and found himself chasing the last rays of the sun as it began to disappear behind the mountain to the south, not to be seen down in the valley again until spring. But the sun still hit high up on the opposite mountain to the north.
5: So I was walking and chasing after the sun. And then I thought, why not just put a mirror there and you reflect it down, and if you see it's a blue sky, you know that it will be sun on this spot.
1: As a conceptual artist, Martin is used to creating projects that interact with communities. His idea of setting up a giant mirror high up on the mountain to reflect the sun back down to the people of Rjukan ticked all the boxes for him.
5: It started that I went to Øystein Haugan, who was the cultural boss here, and proposed to him that, okay, what about this idea? Is it possible to find some funding to develop the idea? He said they had like an art scholarship locally that I could be given to start to develop the idea. From the first time I proposed the idea to the local municipality, it took 11 years before it was constructed and finished.
1: The final construction included three giant mirrors, totaling 50 square meters, able to illuminate a 600 square meters area in the town square. That's far from lighting up the entire town, but a huge improvement on having no sun at all. But before we go back to that first sunny day, let's step back to try to understand why the sun, even just a little, matters so much to the people of Rjukan. Back in 1911, industrialist Sam Eyde and his Norsk Hydro company created what was at the time the world's biggest hydroelectric power station, fed by the mighty Rjukan waterfall. The energy was used to produce fertilizer. The town of Rjukan grew out of this development, eventually housing thousands of workers.
5: Everybody who came here, they came from outside. So it was sort of a problem that people didn't want to stay in the long winters because of the lack of sun, and they were not adapted to the shadow. So it was a big problem for the factory that people moved out of town.
1: As Martin Andersen began researching the town's historic relationship with the sun, he also discovered his own idea of a sun mirror was not new. Someone had already thought about it back in 1913.
5: First time is a guy called Oscar Kittelsen, who mentioned this crazy idea to just put up big mirrors to reflect it down to town, like a big ray, he explains. It was also proposed by Sam Eyde, who is the founder of the city and the founder of the factory.
1: In the end, the town's founder, Sam Eyde, constructed a cable car instead. If he couldn't get the sun to the people, he'd take the people to the sun, where it hit high up on the mountainside. Some of the wealthier citizens, however, could already enjoy more sun than the factory workers.
5: The higher up you live in the northern wall, it tells your status in the society, because you have access to the sun almost 1 month in each end. So that was for the bosses of the factory. And the lower to the ground you were living, the lower were your status in society. The whole town is sort of constructed around the sun.
1: And now, on Wednesday the 30th of October 2013, what had been a factory owner's pipe dream in the early 1900s is about to become reality. It's opening day for the Sun Mirror. The anticipation is palpable, as we can hear in this recording from Rjukan's local radio station. Other journalists from as far away as China and Australia have come to witness the event. The town square, where the sunlight is about to hit for the first time in history, is packed. Sand has been shipped in to create an artificial beach.
5: And people were showing up with sunglasses, and that's what we try to aim for. The feeling of a beach party in the darkest valley in Norway in October. All the kindergartens, all the schools, they showed up. It was crowded and noisy, and it was to the max on the square, I think. I think almost the whole town was present. People were very excited.
1: But there was one slight issue.
5: When you plan the opening of the sun, you need good weather. And it's not so easy to plan.
1: It was, in fact, very cloudy. Could the entire party, in front of national and international media, be in vain? Thankfully not, because just as a local rock star began entertaining the crowds, while NRK National Television was broadcasting live...
5: And I think everybody was shouting, give us the sun or something. And then it came down from the north wall, across the valley and to the square. So, and then it was a big cheering from everybody. And it worked. It's a very beautiful light when it comes down. It's a big contrast to the surrounding because the shadows are sort of blue. And then you have this ray of yellow, very yellow light. So it has this feeling of stage light, or to be there is to be in the sun. And that was the goal all along, that it should be possibility of sunlight 365 days. And it was very nice because in these 11 years, it had been a lot of resistance actually against it, because people thought it was a stupid idea. But then when it came, then everybody was happy. I mean, how can you not be happy when you're in the sun for the first time in town in October?
3: And for you, who had the idea and had been working with this for more than a decade, how did that feel for you to see people turning to your ideas, saying this is great?
5: It was very nice, but it was at this stage it was much more than my idea. It was for the good of the town. It was our sunlight, so they didn't come for me, I think. No, they came for the sun. Sometimes I call it sort of a smile machine, because you go in there, everybody smiles. When you reach the sun, you smile, even if you don't want to.
1: Martin Andersen's Sun Mirror has become a major tourist attraction for the town of Rjukan. And as long as the sun is out, people can still enjoy sunlight year-round in the town square. Martin was talking to me, Lars Bevanger, for Witness History from the BBC World Service.
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22: 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Thanks for joining us on this early Wednesday morning. Clear skies, lows in the upper 40s for the overnight. Sunny today with highs in the upper 60s. Sunny again tomorrow with highs in the mid 70s.
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7: Good morning. Fears of a drone attack tied to Iran led the U.S. to suddenly pull its bombers from a British base. After Ukraine showed how drones can be used to surprise Russia, how safe are U.S. planes? It's Morning Edition from NPR News. Cornell asked a former top DOJ official to investigate how it responds to sexual assault and misconduct. I'm Michelle Martin.
8: And I'm Amy Martinez. Some students are calling for Cornell's president to resign and for the school to abolish fraternities. And the commissioner in charge of two failed executions in Tennessee oversaw three more when he was the top prison official in Arizona. Review there found prison staff turning to Wikipedia for dosing information. It's Wednesday, October 7th. 25 years ago today, the U.S. and Britain launched the war in Afghanistan. News is next.
9: Live from NPR News in Washington, I'm Dave Mattingly. President Trump got a lot of attention in last night's Senate debate in Maine, less than a month before the November midterm elections. Republican incumbent Susan Collins is facing Democratic challenger Troy Jackson as she seeks a sixth term in the Senate. During the debate in Portland, Collins, a moderate, described herself as not being the president's favorite senator as she criticized the war with Iran.
10: It is not well thought out. It has caused adverse

0: on. I don't owe Donald Trump and the billionaires anything. I don't fight for billionaires like she does. I owe Mainers everything, and that's who I'm going to be fighting for when I'm the next U.S. Senator.
1: Jackson was the state Senate's president and majority leader from 2018 to 2024. When President Trump announced his MAGA Inc. super PAC would start paying for ads promoting his administration, it was not clear what that would mean for the ads that had already aired. NPR's Tamara Keith reports that's now coming into focus.
2: The White House insisted the ads were public service announcements meant to promote patriotism. But lawmakers from both sides of the aisle criticized taxpayer dollars going to what looked like political advertisements. On Monday, Trump announced MAGA Inc. would take over funding the ads. But a White House official not authorized to speak on the record confirmed that didn't mean the super PAC would reimburse taxpayers for the ads that have already aired. According to Ad Impact, the U.S. government has spent more than $11.5 million to air the ads nationwide. Tamara Keith, NPR News.
1: Oscar-winning actress Eva Marie Saint has died at the age of 102. NPR's Colin Dwyer says the big screen star had leading roles in film classics such as On the Waterfront and North by Northwest.
3: Back in 2014, 60 years after the release of On the Waterfront, Eva Marie Saint told NPR that she had no idea that they were making a classic.
4: Of course not. You just want to do the best you can. You take each day at a time. I don't think anyone ever knows.
3: At the age of 30, it was her first feature film, and she won an Oscar for it. She went on to play the femme fatale in Alfred Hitchcock's North by Northwest. And later in her career, in 1990, she won an Emmy for her TV work. Colin Dwyer, NPR News.
1: Wall Street futures are mostly lower this morning. Dow futures are off 19 points. This is NPR News from Washington. A new report looks at the effectiveness of parental controls and safety features introduced by OpenAI when it rolled out ChatGPT for teenagers earlier this year. NPR's Ritu Chatterjee says the report finds the chatbot still poses risks to adolescents.
5: Researchers at the online safety advocacy group Common Sense Media tested ChatGPT before and after the launch of ChatGPT for teens. They found that some of the advertised safety measures, like the chatbot's refusal to engage in explicit sexual roleplay with teens, do work, but other measures don't. For example, in most cases, parents did not receive alerts when teen accounts created by the researchers explicitly discussed self-harm, suicide, or disordered eating. And ChatGPT still interacts with teens like a friend. Tom Siegel is executive director of Common Sense Media's Youth AI Safety Institute and was involved in the research.
6: There are, you know, some improvement in some areas, but we feel it is still creates a huge risk for kids that it is too personable in those interactions.
5: Ritu Chatterjee, NPR News.
1: The French government says nearly 500 people were detained during yesterday's nationwide protests over school funding and the condition of schools in the country. The Interior Ministry says more than 250,000 people took part in the demonstration nationwide. In Paris, small groups of protesters clashed with riot police who used tear gas against some of them. Those protests began a couple of weeks ago. I'm Dave Mattingly, NPR News, in Washington.
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8: 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Glad to have your company on this early Wednesday morning. Sunny skies for the rest of the week for today. Nice and sunny with highs in the upper 60s. Sunny again tomorrow with highs in the mid 70s. Sunny for both Friday and Saturday with highs in the mid 70s. On Saturday night, mostly clear in the evening, then becoming partly cloudy, lows dropping down to the upper 50s. But by Sunday, nice and sunny with highs in the lower 70s.
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1: It's Morning Edition from NPR News. Amy Martinez in Los Angeles, California.
2: And I'm Michelle Martin in Washington, D.C. Good morning. We have new information about events connected to the British airbase used by American bombers near where five men were arrested last week in a suspected terror plot.
1: All of the U.S. long-range bombers that were at that base were brought home this weekend because of a threat of a possible attack by Iran.
2: For the latest, we're joined by NPR national security correspondent Greg Myrie. Greg, good morning.
3: Hi, Michelle.
2: Do we know what kind of threat Iran was posing?
3: Yeah, a U.S. official who's not authorized to speak publicly told NPR a credible threat linked to Iran was the reason the U.S. decided to abruptly remove a dozen B-1 bombers from this Royal Air Force Base Fairford in the southwest part of the country. This threat potentially involved a drone attack. The U.S. planes were flown out Sunday. They've returned to home bases in the U.S. And these are long-range bombers that were part of a larger contingent of U.S. warplanes that used this British base in recent months to carry out airstrikes in Iran. The other planes had already left.
2: And as we mentioned, this all began last week. Are there any updates on that investigation in Britain?
3: Yeah, one more man was arrested Tuesday. He was the seventh to be picked up since this all began on September 27th. That's when British police arrested five young men traveling in white vans near the airbase in a rural area in the middle of the night. Now, no weapons were found in the vans, and a few days after that, a sixth man was detained, but they've all been released on bail, and no one has been charged at this point. Now, President Trump and Britain's Prime Minister Andy Burnham have both said there's a possible link to Iran, but they haven't provided details. Iran, for its part, has denied any involvement.
2: So it sounds like there's still a lot that we want to know. But have we seen anything similar in the past?
3: You know, Michelle, last year, Ukraine smuggled drones into Russia. It hid them inside small mobile homes on the back of trucks that parked near several Russian air bases with long-range bombers. And then by remote control, Ukraine launched the drones that hit the Russian planes. 20 to 40 of them were damaged or destroyed. This was a significant portion of Russia's long-range bomber fleet. And this attack certainly grabbed the attention of the U.S., which realized U.S. planes could also be vulnerable to a similar surprise attack.
2: So are U.S. military bases at home and abroad now considered more vulnerable than in the past?
3: Absolutely, yes. The war with Iran has driven this home in multiple ways. Iranian drones and missiles have hit U.S. bases throughout the Middle East. Perhaps the most serious attack was on the very large U.S. naval base in Bahrain. And so for the past three decades, the U.S. has built many bases in the region. The idea was to provide some level of protections for U.S. allies there.
2: So is the U.S. rethinking this arrangement?
3: Yeah, absolutely. The drone threat has really flipped the thinking in many ways. The U.S. has a constellation of military bases that all have to be defended, and this is very complicated and expensive. You know, this discussion was already taking place about the possible future arrangement for U.S. bases in the Middle East, and now we're learning that U.S. planes operating in Britain were facing some sort of threat as well. And just a quick reminder, the U.S. has hundreds of military bases outside the U.S. Now all of them have to worry about drone attacks.
2: That is NPR's Greg Myrie. Greg, thank you.
3: Sure thing, Michelle.
2: In France, high school students are back to blocking their schools today. They marched across the country yesterday.
1: The movement started in one high school in a working-class suburb of Paris and quickly spread.
2: We're going to go now to NPR's Eleanor Beardsley, who's been following this story. Good morning, Eleanor.
4: Good morning, Michelle.
2: You know, it sounds like this is more than a student protest movement at this point. So what can you tell us?
4: Well, yeah, it could be. You know, yesterday, hundreds of thousands of young people took to the streets to march in cities across the country, but they were joined by teachers, parents, labor union members. The movement seems to be tapping into a deeper discontent in France over skyrocketing fuel prices, a deeply unpopular president, and a general chipping away at the social support system here over recent years. There's also political angst. France has a presidential election in 6 months, and many fear that far-right candidate Marine Le Pen could become the next president. She's way ahead in the polls. This movement did start at one Paris suburb high school, which is particularly run down, not enough teachers. This seems to be a common problem in schools, especially in less well-off neighborhoods. So the movement quickly spread. But, you know, this movement has hit a nerve because it's also about inequalities in the French education system. The French school is important to the French image of themselves. You know, French people grow up hearing that you can become anything you want, no matter who you are, if you apply yourself in l'école de la République, the school of the Republic. So it's at the heart of France's democracy and vision of itself as a meritocracy and an egalitarian society. School is about equality of chances, but we've seen that schools are not equal. And this is why you see even elite public schools in the center of cities like Paris out there joining the movement and blockading their schools.
2: So we have seen some images of violence during these protests. And just tell us how that's all sort of playing out.
4: That's right. You know, the French were first watching on the news skirmishes between young people and police, and they watched cars and trash cans and even schools burn. And at first, the far right denounced delinquency, but people also saw police aggression. And critics are from the right and left are accusing the government of reacting too late and then treating it like a problem of urban violence instead of addressing the students' demands. Listen to far left lawmaker Mathilde Panot lecturing the prime minister yesterday in parliament. She says, we do not brutalize children and treat young people like a military adversary. And she told him repression and stun grenades would not stop young people from standing up for their futures.
2: So how is the government going to handle the situation?
4: This is coming at a horrible time. France has record debt, and today it has higher borrowing costs than Greece and Italy. The government is just finalizing a budget and was going to cut teaching posts, but how can it do that now? It has little wiggle room. The government fears other public sector workers could join the movement, and there could be huge social unrest. So far, this movement seems to be benefiting far-left candidate Jean-Luc Mélenchon. He is running for president next spring for the fourth time, and he is milking this for everything it's worth. Listen to this. So that's a cool campaign video he just put out of him at the Paris march yesterday. He's being hugged by young people and acclaimed. The usually grumpy and scowling candidate was all smiles. Meanwhile, students are waiting for a real response to their demands, and so far the government has put up a site where they can register their complaints and has called for schools to reflect. The prime minister will speak to the nation tonight. We're waiting.
2: That is NPR's Eleanor Beardsley. Eleanor, thank you.
4: You're welcome.
2: From spy chief to alleged traitor, in Germany, a former head of the country's foreign intelligence agency, August Hanning, will be brought before a federal judge today to face charges that include espionage and attempted treason.
1: His arrest comes as German officials debate a bill to give intelligence agencies more powers and also amid warnings of Russia's growing threat to national security.
2: For more, we're joined by Esme Nicholson in Berlin. Esme, good morning.
5: Good morning, Michelle.
2: So prosecutors say Hanning used classified information to make money since leaving office 2 decades ago. Can you just give us more details?
5: Well, yeah. First of all, I think let's be clear about the magnitude of these allegations. August Hanning served as the head of Germany's CIA equivalent, known here as the BND, for 7 years, from 1998 to 2005. Federal prosecutors accuse Hanning of using classified information to brief a foreign intelligence agency in at least one instance. That amounts to attempted treason. And prosecutors also believe that Hanning was in close contact with a member of another foreign intelligence agency to whom he passed sensitive political information. He allegedly shared information for 12 years, all after he left office. And prosecutors believe he did it with the help of his former chief of staff, a man they've named as Manfred Fred D., who was also arrested yesterday. This high-ranking aide actually continued to serve Hanning's three successors until he retired earlier this year. And prosecutors say he passed on more than 2,000 classified documents to his former boss in return for payment. Now, we reached out to Hanning's lawyers, but they declined to comment.
2: And what do we know about who may have been benefiting from his alleged services?
5: Well, federal prosecutors have not yet disclosed who his alleged clients were or which foreign intelligence agencies were allegedly involved. And while the German press, including Die Welt and Der Spiegel, is reporting that Russia is not involved, this has not stopped speculation among German lawmakers. The deputy chair of the Bundestag's Intelligence Oversight Committee, Konstantin von Nortz, has demanded a thorough probe. Here he is speaking to public broadcaster ZDF.
6: Natürlich steht die Frage im Raum, ob Informationen nach
5: He says, naturally, questions are being asked as to whether information was leaked to Russia, adding that the suspicion alone is outrageous. And it's worth pointing out here that this alleged very high-profile security breach is not an exception at Germany's Foreign Intelligence Agency. The organization's former head of Russia, of Russian counterintelligence, is currently on trial for allegedly spying for Russia.
2: So how damaging is this to German intelligence?
5: Well, I think to say this is a major blow to Germany's security apparatus is putting it mildly. Prosecutors allege that Hanning's former aide passed on documents that were meant only for internal high-level briefings or for the German chancellor. So it raises concerns about the credibility of Germany's intelligence agencies, especially among its Western allies, and whether their own agents have been compromised. And the arrests come as the new head of foreign intelligence, Martin Jaeger, warns that Russia is waging what he calls a shadow war in Germany, which includes sabotage, cyber attacks and disinformation campaigns. So the fallout from this is not only humiliating, but potentially dangerous.
2: That is Esme Nicholson in Berlin. Esme, thank you.
5: Thank you, Michelle.

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7: 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Good morning, I'm Michael Hill. Coming up this morning on the Brian Lehrer Show, this is at 10 o'clock, the commissioner of the New York City Department of Consumer and Worker Protection talks about the recent settlement with DoorDash over worker protections. The Brian Lehrer Show airs weekday mornings at 10 right here on WNYC in New York. Norwood 205th Street bound D trains running with delays this morning. Otherwise, the commute is looking pretty good. We have no delays or cancellations on the commuter railroads right now, so that's looking good. And again, it is early. It is 5:21. 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Sunny and 67 today. Still feeling fall-like. Then tomorrow we warm up just a bit. Tomorrow mostly sunny and 73 with a light wind. Friday and Saturday into the holiday weekend, sunny and 70. And then on Sunday, chance of afternoon showers, partly sunny and 70.

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3: I'm Michelle Martin.
4: And I'm Leila Fadel. Podcaster Jennifer Welch got her start on Bravo's Sweet Home Oklahoma.
5: Some people just kind of shy away from the spotlight. I don't know what that feels like, but I respect it.
4: The show got canceled, but the interior designer had a following online and was a self-professed news junkie.
6: I was raised in Oklahoma City, and I have very progressive parents that are atheists. And that was kind of a unicorn existence in the Bible Belt. So even though I was an interior designer, when I would get home from work, I didn't do any design work. I was knee deep in politics all of the time, because if you are progressive and you aren't religious and you live around a bunch of conservative religious people, your viewpoint of how dangerous their ideas are in your face all of the time.
4: So Welch launched the I've Had It podcast with her best friend Angie Sullivan, known to fans as Pumps.
6: All right, Pumps, what have you had it with?
7: Okay, what I've had it with.
4: The Political Pop Culture Pod has millions of followers across platforms, and they've given voice to progressive women in parts of the country that feel like they're not seen, places like Oklahoma. The audience is drawn to the two women's Say Anything style and willingness to go after the political elite. Jennifer Welch is now an author. She's out with a new book, Not Today, Fascists. And I started by asking her about the not-so-subtle title that might cause some people to bristle. She says that's the point.
6: I'm talking about Donald Trump and all of the obsequious men who put loyalty to this fragile, incompetent man. And it's also kind of an ode to my childhood a bit, because I heard with all of my religious friends this phrase, not today, Satan, all the time growing up. Mm. And so when I was writing the book for a while before we came up with the title, and it came to me, and I was like, I want to be aggressive. I want to call them fascists. I want to call this exactly what it is, and call them out specifically by name.
4: Now, there are a lot of people who will see that word and say, you're absolutely right. There are people who studied fascism, who've left the country to saying this is the time that the United States is sliding in that direction. Mm-hmm. But there are a lot of people who will be turned off by the title, by the tone, see it as you labeling and disparaging the policies of Republicans writ large. What would you say to those people who say, well, why are you using this word? And does it invite division?
6: This book is not written to placate or capitulate to fragile, egoed Republicans. It is to call them out directly in a provocative way. And there's no question this is fascism. I do no favors by placating to the fragile egos of people who don't like to be called what they are.
4: Could you describe your own political evolution to the left and why you got so angry and are so angry with the mainstream of your own party?
6: Yeah, so it's interesting because in Oklahoma, I was up against the red backdrop. I thought, as liberal as could possibly be. But defeat does something to people. When you lose two political races to Donald Trump, that calls for a lot of introspection. What are the Democrats doing wrong? Why is our brand of politics not appealing to people? Why are people falling prey to this demagogue? And so I really started deep diving and getting off of corporate news and consuming articles and podcasts from people that I very much respect. And I started evolving. And I think that's what we all want to do.
4: I think you've talked about this in the past, where a lot of political commentators and people who weigh in on politics are on the coasts, and there are very few people like you.
6: Yeah. So my politics were informed first and foremost by my mother. She was an unapologetic, very closeted atheist.
4: Closeted atheist?
6: Very closeted. It would have been easier to tell somebody you were gay in the 80s in the Bible Belt than you were an atheist.
4: I'm curious if you think some of the things you say about Christianity might turn people off. I've spoken to a lot of very Christian scholars who warn of Christian nationalism and the chipping away of that wall between church and state. They're just as concerned as any secular person or non-Christian person. But also historically, churches have been places where social justice movements are born, where the civil rights movement thrived. Mm-hmm. So I'm curious how you sort of think about that.
6: I would say to that, I come from a place where the form of Christianity that is in the Bible Belt is not the churches that I, now I live in New York. I live in New York City, and mm-hmm. I walk past these churches now, and I see a pride flag, I see a Black Lives Matter flag, and I see a banner that says, refugees welcome here. Mm. And I think, God, if I would have grown up around churches like that, I wouldn't be such a biddy about all of this. I wouldn't be so cynical. It's so beautiful and so welcoming. And I think that for anything to really promote change, people that are within the Christian movement should be calling it out far louder and beating the drum far bigger than the atheist former designer podcaster Jennifer Welch.
4: You talked about having a moral division, not a political division with Trump supporters. And that's why you can't build that bridge. Mm-hmm. And I just wonder, I mean, this is a country that whatever happens, we all have to live in. So if there is such a moral division, mm-hmm. how do you build for a future where everybody's here?
6: Well, that's a very easy question for me to answer. Mm-hmm. So the bridge that I can offer for them are the policies that I've always fought for. And unlike MAGA, my desire is for even the people that I detest, that I loathe with every fiber in me right now, I want them to have equality. I want them to have higher wages. I want them to be able to afford a home. I want them to have paid sick leave. Lunch, I'm out. Partying with you, I'm out.
4: Jennifer Welch, her book is called Not Today, Fascist. Thank you so much for speaking with me.
6: Thank you, Layla.
4: President Trump has repeatedly rejected the accusation that he's a fascist, going so far as to say in 2024 that he was, quote, the opposite of a Nazi.

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1: And this is WNYC in New York, coming up on 5:30 in news headlines. Coming up this Friday in the Green Space, Brian Lehrer will host his New York News Quiz live and in person. 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That's this Friday at 6 o'clock in the Green Space at WNYC. 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Yeah, I had my brain working this morning on that. It's 5:30.
2: 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Sandra Hüller and Hans Zischler star in this portrait of the writer Thomas Mann and his daughter Erica. From the director of Ida and Cold War, Fatherland is only in theaters October 23rd.
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4: Live from NPR News in Washington, I'm Dave Mattingly. The threat of an Iranian drone attack is what prompted the U.S. military to move its bombers from a British airbase in southwest England back to their home bases in the U.S. That's according to a U.S. official not authorized to speak publicly. Five people investigators linked to a suspected terror plot involving Iran were arrested near the base and later released on bail. Two others have since been arrested as the investigation there continues. NPR's Tom Bowman has more.
5: After these arrests, a U.S. official said there was additional intelligence information about a credible threat by Iran against the base, which hosted a dozen B-1 bombers, which, of course, had been taking part in airstrikes on Iran. The threat was from drones, so the aircraft have returned to bases in the U.S. And, of course, already Iran has hit U.S. bases all around the Middle East with drones and missiles damaging and destroying dozens of aircraft. You're looking at billions of dollars in damages.
4: That's NPR's Tom Bowman. In France, the government says nearly 500 people were detained during yesterday's nationwide protests over school funding and the condition of the country's schools. Police in riot gear clashed with some protesters as the demonstration spread to at least 40 cities. The government estimates more than 250,000 people took part in these latest protests. This is NPR News from Washington.
1: On WNYC in New York, 50 with clear skies. It's 5:32. Good Wednesday morning. I'm Michael Hill. New York City health officials say Legionella bacteria has been detected in a Staten Island apartment complex's water system. A notice to residents of Castleton Park Apartments on the North Shore of Staten Island advises people aged 50 or older or those with respiratory issues to limit their exposure to water vapor. City health officials say remediation is underway and that there's no risk to the nearby community. That's because it doesn't involve a cooling tower, which can spread the bacteria in the neighborhood through water vapor. Newly released ICE data reveals where the agency made many of the 40,000 immigration arrests it conducted in New York and New Jersey so far during President Trump's second term. Data shows Newark and New York City, in particular Queens, were epicenters of the arrest, but cities across both states were hard hit as well. The academic group Deportation Data Project received the data through public records requests. WNYC has analyzed it. Other hotspots also included small towns with immigration courts, ICE check-in offices, jails and prisons, and communities with large Latino populations. The candidates for New York governor are using a quirk in state law to fill their campaign accounts. How are they doing it? WNYC's John Campbell tells us.
6: State law lets you donate up to $9,000 to a candidate for governor, but you can give 15 times that to a political party, and the party can turn around and give that money to a candidate. Blair Horner of the New York Public Interest Research Group says it's a loophole that should be closed.
7: They can transfer as much as they want to the candidate of their choice. It sort of essentially makes a mockery of all of the campaign contribution limits that exist.
6: The state Democratic Party gave Governor Hochul's campaign $10 million last week. Republican Bruce Blakeman's campaign has taken $3.5 million from the Nassau County GOP.
1: The Yankees either win tonight or it's the end of their season. Game 3 against the Tampa Bay Rays is tonight at 8 o'clock in the Bronx. Tampa won the first two playoff games in Florida. Game 4 is tomorrow night in the Bronx if capitalize that, if the Yankees win tonight. And the New York Liberty can tie their best of five series against the Dream tonight in Atlanta. Tip-off is at 7:30. The Libs lost game one Sunday. They host the Dream in game three Friday night at the Barclays Center as well. We have D-train delays both ways this morning. Roads are all clear right now. Alternate side parking and the meters are in effect. A cool 50 degrees right now with clear skies. Sunny and 67 today with a calm wind. And then tomorrow, mostly sunny and 73 as we warm up for the holiday weekend with the light wind. Friday and Saturday, sunny and 70. Sunday, chance of showers. Partly sunny, 70.
0: 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I'm Michelle Martin in Washington, D.C.
8: And I'm A. Martinez in Los Angeles, California. Cornell University has named an independent investigator to examine how the school handled allegations of a rape. The university is being criticized for not doing enough to punish the men who were accused 2 years ago. NPR's Jacqueline Diaz joins us now with more. Jacqueline, tell us about this investigator.
9: Yeah, good morning. So the investigator named was a woman named Sally Yates. She was a federal prosecutor for decades and served as deputy attorney general under President Obama. Maybe you remember her name. She served as acting attorney general in Trump's first administration, but it was just for 10 days. Then she was fired. She refused to defend what was called then the Muslim ban. That was an executive order to bar citizens of seven Muslim-majority countries from entering the U.S. Yates has been in private practice ever since, but she's done this kind of investigation before. Back in 2021, she looked into the National Women's Soccer League. She published a report that exposed abuse, sexual misconduct, and coercion by coaches. And it highlighted serious inaction by officials.
8: All right, now the rape allegations at Cornell were made by a student in 2024. So why is the university just now appointing an outside investigator?
9: Yeah, so I think it's really safe to say that the lawsuit filed by the student, who is known as Jane Doe, is the reason that this is all happening right now. She filed her lawsuit last month alleging that seven Cornell students drugged and gang-raped her at a fraternity. No criminal charges were ever filed against any of the men, and those named in the lawsuit have denied any wrongdoing. Cornell says its university police thoroughly examined the case, and the school held its own investigation, which resulted in suspensions with two students expelled. The university says it wants Yates to examine the school's policy on how it prevents and responds to sexual harassment, assault and misconduct on campus.
8: But how does this fit into the other investigation in Jane Doe's case right now?
9: Yeah, so Yates' investigation will be separate, and it could lead to policy changes and maybe even some firings. But yeah, the other investigation is the one being led by New York Attorney General Letitia James. And depending on what her office finds, there could be criminal charges in that investigation. James was appointed by New York's governor to look into the rape case last week. Her office said that her staff has met with Jane Doe's attorney and the local prosecutor so far. It's unclear how long that investigation will take.
8: Jacqueline, on Monday night, I mean, I saw there was a huge protest, a student protest at Cornell. I mean, how are students reacting to these investigations?
9: Yeah, so it was a really large turnout. Many were really angry. Some students have called for the university's president to resign. There's also been a call to abolish fraternities. But students are really cynical about the school's response, and they're letting the administration know how they feel. Later today, students are planning a 7-hour sit-in. It's called, it's part of a campus-wide so-called zero-day action. Students say they won't attend classes and that they want to disrupt business as usual. Organizers said the goal is to call the school officials' attention to the problem of sexual violence on campus.
8: That's NPR's Jacqueline Diaz. Jacqueline, thanks.
9: Thank you.
0: The woman who survived two lethal injections last week, Krista Pike, is conscious and speaking at a hospital. Frank Strata was the commissioner of the Tennessee Department of Corrections who oversaw the failed execution attempt on Pike, who had been convicted of murder in 1996. Strata resigned over the weekend before taking that job. He was the top prison official in Arizona, and during his time there, three executions by lethal injection also failed. NPR's Kiara Eisner has been looking into this pattern, and she's with us now. Good morning, Kiara.
10: Good morning, Michelle.
0: So those failed executions in Arizona, how similar were they to what happened in Tennessee?
10: Very similar. So all three of those 2022 botched executions in Arizona used pentobarbital. That's the same drug that was used to try to execute Krista Pike and Tony Carruthers. The attempt to execute Carruthers in Tennessee was also botched earlier this year. And in all of those executions, staff struggled to insert the IVs into the prisoners' veins and their arteries. That left several of these people bloody and in pain. So that's at least five executions Strata oversaw that were botched in both states in similar ways.
0: And what about the protocols in both states? How similar were they?
10: Parts of the protocols for both states are written down, and you can see that some of the sections are word for word identical. Another similarity is what is not written down in those protocols. Here's attorney Kit Thomas. She's representing Tennessee prisoners in an ongoing lawsuit against Strata and another prison official about what was omitted.
11: We have no idea where the department is obtaining these drugs from. I mean, there are so many questions about the quality, potency, quality assurance testing of these drugs that we have repeatedly asked the department for answers to, and they've repeatedly refused to answer.
10: In his resignation letter, Strata defended his department's handling of Pike's attempted execution. He said it was handled in line with, quote, established protocol.
0: Okay, but the lawyer you just quoted, Kit Thomas, is complaining about a culture of secrecy under Strata in Tennessee. Was there a similar situation in Arizona?
10: There was. After those three botched executions, Governor Katie Hobbs ordered an independent investigation by retired federal judge David Duncan. And for nearly 2 years, Duncan looked through 28 boxes worth of execution records. He interviewed around 50 people, including staff on the Arizona execution team and outside medical experts. That man, Duncan, was fired at the end of his investigation, which says something about the secrecy in and of itself. Hobbs said he went beyond his assigned role, but Duncan says Hobbs didn't like what he discovered, including about the state's lack of transparency around executions. He told me that staff weren't able to discuss best practices with almost anyone.
12: Nobody is watching. They are in these cones of secrecy that allow them to repeat mistakes. You see it in the records when department employees are told to check Wikipedia to see what the appropriate dosages should be.
0: Okay, wait a minute. He's saying prison staff are checking Wikipedia to determine what dose to use to execute people?
10: Yep, that's what he said the records he reviewed showed. And that's an indication of what he discovered were the other main problems with lethal injection. Those were prisons can't obtain high-quality drugs, all major pharmaceutical companies refuse to provide drugs for executions, and they can't get highly trained people to administer them. A key example of that is what Duncan found in his investigation about how execution drugs were stored.
12: At the Florence prison, in a locked closet, was a refrigerator with a single jar in it that was unmarked. And they pointed that out and said, that's our pentobarbital.
10: Pentobarbital is a controlled substance. There are federal rules regarding how it should be labeled. An unmarked mason jar doesn't fit any of them. And without labeling, mistakes can easily happen, like administering the wrong drug in an execution, which did happen in Oklahoma in 2015.
0: That is NPR's Kiara Eisner. Kiara, thank you. And this is NPR News.
13: 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And Jarl and Pamela Mohn, focusing on civil liberties, foster youth, public radio, and the arts.
1: 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Good Wednesday morning. I'm Michael Hill. Coming up today on the Brian Lehrer Show, the election series 30 Issues in 30 Days continues with a look at the issue of artificial intelligence and data centers in the Mike Lawler, Kate Conley congressional race in the Hudson Valley. That's the Brian Lehrer Show this morning at 10 on WNYC. 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
14: The idea of music as something healing, even medicinal, is an ancient one. But it has caught on with a number of contemporary musicians, perhaps most notably the Grammy-winning bassist, singer, and songwriter Esperanza Spalding. Drawing on jazz, classical, pop, and non-Western musical ideas, Spalding has created a series of pieces for what she called the Songwrites Apothecary Lab. Tonight, she'll talk about her inspirations and play a set of songs that deal with wellness, both individual and communal. This piece is called Formwella One. Suddenly the air goes miraculously clear. Uncupping your brim of the never. That's Formwella One by Esperanza Spalding. She'll be at the Perelman Arts Center tonight for an evening of conversation and performance. Details are at newsounds.org.
1: We have subway delays this morning. A, D, and S trains, all of them both ways this morning. Alternate side parking and the meters are in effect. Right now, some clear skies out there with some very chilly temperatures. Hastings on the Hudson, 43 degrees. Hicksville, 45. Hoboken, New Jersey, 47. In the big city, 50 degrees with clear skies. Sunny and 67 for a high today with a calm wind. And then tomorrow, mostly sunny and 73 as we warm up heading toward the holiday weekend. 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

0: This is Morning Edition from NPR News. I'm Michelle Martin.
1: And I'm A. Martinez. Every couple of years, we learn about how students are being treated across every public school in the country. Now, it comes from a U.S. Department of Education survey called the Civil Rights Data Collection. NPR's Janaki Mehta has been in touch with experts who have started wrapping their heads around the latest data about the 2023-24 school year. So, Janaki, last time we had you on, the department finally published its data, but it was a little tricky for people like you and me to understand because of how it was released. Hundreds of thousands of data points in dozens of spreadsheets. What do we know now?
2: Yeah, so the department has put out a more digestible version, and I've been talking to experts who've been crunching the numbers, and I'm just going to tick through some of what they found. More kids are enrolled in preschool than they were in 2021-22 school year, but K-12 enrollment declined slightly. The population of students with disabilities is growing. Black students are more likely than other students to be suspended, and teachers are far less diverse than the students they teach. Now, those are some of the findings, and I'll note one unusual thing about this report. The Trump administration actually hid data that was collected under the Biden administration about non-binary students. And their reasoning? They cited an executive order that says that the federal government would only recognize two sexes, male and female.
1: All right, so let's talk about data that was actually in the report. Let's start with teachers. Teacher diversity, let's start there.
2: Yeah, so that's actually one of the new things the report tells us, because data about teachers' race, ethnicity, and sex has not been collected by the CRDC since the 1970s. And A, to answer your question, research tells us more diverse teachers mean better outcomes for all students. But white teachers make up 75% of the workforce, while only 44% of public school students are white, and 9% of the teacher workforce is Black, while nearly 15% of American students are Black. There's also a huge gap in Latino teachers and students, nearly 11% for teachers and 30% for students.
1: Okay, you mentioned Black students facing suspensions at higher rates than other students. Is that part of a continued pattern?
2: Yeah, Black students and kids with disabilities are some of the most likely to face suspensions, and that has been a pattern for a long time. But in the 2023-24 school year, it got worse. I talked to Dan Lowson of the National Center for Youth Law. He studies school discipline, and he likes to think about suspensions in the number of school days lost. About a decade ago, he says students missed 11 million days of school in a year because of suspensions, and now that's risen to 14 million days. And Black students lost over 4 times as many days of school than their white peers, and students with disabilities made up nearly a third of students who were suspended out of school. And Lowson works with districts across the country and says he's found that most kids get kicked out of school for what he calls minor offenses.
3: It could be repeated tardiness, dress code violations, it could be disruption or defiance, but disruption could be just getting out of your seat too many times.
2: And he says these kinds of minor offenses might be better handled with support that helps change student behavior instead of suspending kids.
1: And one more thing you mentioned earlier, K through 12 enrollment being down, but more kids are in preschool. So connect the dots there for us.
2: Yeah, preschool enrollment isn't quite as high as before the pandemic, but it did go up 12% from 2021-22. And that increase may have to do with some states investing in universal preschool programs the past few years. States like Colorado or California, where you and I are.
1: All right, that's NPR education correspondent Janaki Mehta. Thanks a lot.
2: Thank you.
1: This is NPR News.
4: And this is WNYC in New York, coming up on 5:50 on this Wednesday morning. Later on Morning Edition, a former German foreign intelligence chief is set to appear in court today on charges that he used classified information for commercial gain. More about that and a conversation about the state of modern espionage in about 15 minutes. 50 degrees with clear skies in Soho right now, on the way to a sunny day with a high temp of 67 degrees and a calm wind. Mostly clear, 57 tonight. Then tomorrow, mostly sunny and 73 with a light wind. And then Friday and Saturday as we head into the holiday weekend, sunny and 70. Sunday, we do have a chance of afternoon showers, partly sunny and 70 degrees. Alternate side parking and meters are in effect, and we have multiple subway delays right now. It's 551.

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2: This is Morning Edition from NPR News. I'm A. Martinez.
3: And I'm Michelle Martin. Good morning. The race for Nevada's 2nd congressional district shouldn't be competitive based on history and math. The district in northern Nevada was drawn in 1981 to be safely Republican. It's been represented by Republicans ever since. But something unusual is happening this year. NPR senior political correspondent Tamara Keith reports.
4: Republican David Flippo was running for Congress in Las Vegas earlier this year when Northern Nevada's longtime Congressman Mark Amaday announced he would be retiring. So Flippo swapped districts to run for the open seat, some 7 hours to the north by car from where he had been running.
5: As I was talking with the people that have endorsed me, such as Turning Point and other organizations that are on the conservative side, it's, the belief was, hey, this being a conservative district, we should get somebody who is more conservative in this seat.
4: Flippo handily won the Republican primary with President Trump's endorsement. But now a brutal national political environment for Republicans, combined with Flippo's carpetbagger status and questions about how he's described his military service, are turning what should have been a safe seat into a real battle. The Washington Post was first to report that Flippo's campaign repeatedly mischaracterized his military service in fundraising appeals and a video from an earlier congressional run.
6: David Flippo is a combat veteran, a recipient of the Bronze Star that he received for valor.
4: But Flippo didn't receive a Bronze Star with the V for valor, which requires bravery in battle. It's a big distinction that most veterans notice. Flippo blamed a young staffer for mixing up the word valor from an award his whole unit received. In an interview with NPR, he said he accepted responsibility.
5: Look, part of leadership is taking ownership. It was just an honest oversight, right?
4: But Flippo defended wearing that V on a ball cap next to his Bronze Star medal. In fact, a photo prominently displayed on his campaign website showed him wearing two bronze V pins. Why the second V? I asked him.
5: You know, if you've lived with grandkids and, you know, you kind of know when you ask them to put those things on your hat. And then, actually, I answer me this. So I do have another hat that's just like it. And that does not have any V devices on it. So I was like, where did that other V device go? So
4: the campaign removed the photo shortly after our interview. His 24-year Air Force career is a key part of Flippo's pitch to voters. He supports the war with Iran and, like President Trump, sees the elevated prices Americans are experiencing as short-term pain, worth it if Iran is prevented from getting a nuclear weapon.
5: I feel very confident that once this is taken care of, that we'll see gas prices go right back down.
4: Flippo's Democratic opponent, Teresa Benitez Thompson, is a lifelong Northern Nevada resident, a former Miss Nevada, and former State Assembly Majority Leader. At a campaign meet and greet in South Reno, she spent a lot of her time talking with voters about affordability, an issue she's living in real time as a mother of four.
7: When I talk about the fact that I'm in the middle of this with everyone, I really mean it. Like, no one has to give me talking points on the cost of groceries. I know exactly what a full grocery cart looks like. I know exactly what prices have been doing in the past year.
4: Earlier this week, the Democratic Congressional Campaign Committee added Benitez Thompson to its competitive Red to Blue program, meaning she'll get extra support from the party committee, which sees this as a winnable race. A spokesman for the National Republican Congressional Committee said Democrats are delusional if they think this race is competitive. But Republican Congressman Mark Amaday, who has represented this district for 15 years, disagrees. he's heard from a lot of Republicans who are reluctant to vote for Flippo.
8: And you say, well, you're not going to endorse him. It's like, I'm not hugging this. I'm just not doing it. That's not my last move walking out the door.
4: According to data from Ad Impact, Republican super PACs have put more than $1 million into ads supporting Flippo in recent weeks. In a district President Trump won by 14 points just 2 years ago. And this is far from the only traditionally red seat where this is happening. Tamara Keith, NPR News, Reno.
2: The actress Eva Marie Saint has died. She was 102 years old. Saint won an Oscar for the 1954 classic On the Waterfront. She later starred in Alfred Hitchcock's North by Northwest. Jackie Lydon has this remembrance.
9: Eva Marie Saint was a blonde with a delicate porcelain beauty who played characters who faced some gritty dilemmas. She attended the Actors Studio in New York, performed on Broadway, and did lots of live television in the late 1940s. But she was almost 30 before she'd done a film when director Elia Kazan suggested that she screen test with a guy called Marlon Brando. In one scene, she's supposed to keep Brando out of her house, as she told the NPR program Fresh Air.
10: Well, I don't know what happened. He came in the living room. We were dancing. We were laughing. I was crying. He was taking my skirt and whoosh, whipping it around. And the sparks flew. And Kazan saw that. And suddenly I was on the waterfront.
9: In On the Waterfront, she plays Edie, the Catholic schoolgirl who finds herself in the middle of union corruption in Hoboken. When her longshoreman brother is murdered, Edie wants justice.
11: Father, who'd want to kill Joey? Who'd want to kill Joey?
12: Edie, time and faith. Remember time and faith, the great university.
11: Father, my brother is dead, and you talk about time and faith. My brother was the best kid in the neighborhood, and everybody said so. I want to know who killed my brother.
9: 5 years later, after playing the chaste heroine, she was the femme fatale in Hitchcock's North by Northwest. Here she is, on a train, coming on to Cary Grant.
13: Oh, don't worry. I won't say a word.
14: How come?
13: I told you. It's a nice face.
14: Is that the only reason?
13: It's going to be a long night.
14: True.
13: And I don't particularly like the book I've started.
14: Ah.
13: You know what I mean?
9: But Saint was no femme fatale off the screen. Married since 1951 to director Jeffrey Hayden, she limited her roles to devote more time to her children. In the 70s, Saint went back to TV. She won an Emmy in the 90s. The Eva Marie Saint, who will be remembered, was the classy blonde who could look beautiful, even dangling on the face of Mount Rushmore. For NPR News, I'm Jackie Lydon.
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18: Good morning. Protests continue across France. Several hundred thousand high school students took to the streets yesterday in Paris. Teachers, parents, and labor union members joined them. They're calling for more money for education.
19: We are protesting for, like, better conditions of work. We are too much students in one classroom. We cannot study in these conditions.
18: I'm Michael Hill. It's Morning Edition from NPR in WNYC in New York. Days after a botched execution in Tennessee, President Trump approves another execution, this time by firing squad. 3 years after the October 7th Hamas attack, Israel remembers those killed. And Jersey City's mayor talks with us about the recent veto of two bills designed to help his city address a budget shortfall. It's Wednesday, October 7th. The news is next.
20: Live from NPR News in Washington, I'm Korva Coleman. NPR has learned that the U.S. brought home all its long-range bomber planes from a base in the U.K. last week. That was because of a credible threat linked to Iran. NPR's Greg Myrie says it's according to a U.S. official not authorized to speak publicly.
21: This threat potentially involved a drone attack. The U.S. planes were flown out Sunday. They've returned to home bases in the U.S. And these are long-range bombers that were part of a larger contingent of U.S. warplanes that used this British base in recent months to carry out airstrikes in Iran.
20: NPR's Greg Myrie reporting. The potential threat came to light after the U.K. arrested five men in vans last week near the U.K. airbase. Two more men were arrested a few days later. Most of them have been released on bail. No one has been charged. The Trump administration is urging Russia to be more transparent about the death of a lab worker in Siberia last week. The case is suspected to be pneumonic plague. NPR's Michelle Kellerman reports the State Department says it's been in touch with Russia's foreign ministry since the news first emerged last Friday.
22: Secretary of State Marco Rubio sounded frustrated with the

0: better all of us can be in a position of responding.
1: So far, it is State Department health experts who have been reaching out to Russia for information, though arms control experts have expressed concern that Russia maintains an offensive biological warfare program. Michelle Kellerman, NPR News, the State Department.
2: The Tennessee woman who survived a failed execution last week is now awake. Her attorneys are expected in court today for a hearing. 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
3: Krista Pike has been hospitalized since Wednesday. That's when Tennessee tried and failed to put her to death for her role in the 1995 killing of Colleen Slimmer. The prison administered two doses of lethal drugs, but she ultimately left in an ambulance. Her attorneys announced Tuesday afternoon she was not only conscious, but speaking. They said she was handcuffed to her bed, even though her arms are covered in burns and blisters. They attribute those injuries to bad IV placement during her attempted execution and say it's likely the pentobarbital intended to kill her flowed into her flesh instead of into her bloodstream. For NPR News, I'm Catherine Sweeney in Nashville.
2: This year's Nobel Prize in Chemistry has been awarded to two scientists. Henri Kagan and Kenzo Soai are being honored by the Nobel Committee for work that contributes to foundational chemistry. You're listening to NPR News from Washington.
4: On WNYC in New York, 49 with clear skies. It's 4 minutes after 6. Good Wednesday morning. I'm Michael Hill. Police are looking for a man with a ponytail for possibly throwing a Bronx mother and baby off a 15th floor balcony early Tuesday morning. Officials say 23-year-old Nathalie Ramirez was found dead outside the Allerton apartment building around 3:30 in the morning. Margaret Attaway lives in the apartment just below Ramirez. She says she heard commotion sometime after midnight.
5: I heard a loud scream, and that was it.
4: The 8-month-old baby girl is still in critical condition. The crash that killed a 71-year-old cyclist trying to avoid an off-leash dog in Central Park is the third deadly collision on the park's loop since June. WNYC's Liam Quigley reports the green space's booming popularity is also bringing more conflict.
6: More than 100,000 people head to the park every single day. From joggers to e-bikers, they're competing for precious space on the 6-mile loop. John Tomlinson has been cycling in the park for decades.
7: When I started in the 80s as a teenager, it was assumed that if you went into the park at night, you would get robbed. Central Park's gotten a lot more crowded. You know, it's kind of a victim of New York's success.
6: A 2024 study urged the city to add more bike lanes on the surrounding streets to give cyclists safe alternative routes. But so far, the transportation department has not followed through on those recommendations.
4: New York City's third largest reservoir could get even bigger. The Cannonsville Reservoir is located about 120 miles from Manhattan in the Catskills, and it's a major source of New York City's drinking water. And while the city owns it, a federal department, the Delaware River Basin Commission, manages the water. The agency is launching a feasibility study to evaluate options to protect the watershed from droughts and sea level rise. Expanding the Cannonsville Reservoir is one possibility. Other alternatives include building new water storage or using existing holes, such as quarries. The commission is expected to finish its report by the mid-2028 year. And taking a look right now, 7 subways skipping Queens stops at 52nd Street and 69th Street. Montclair Boot and 625 from Montclair State University is canceled. NJ Transit is advising take the 640 instead. 49 with clear skies right now, sunny and 67 with a calm wind. Mostly clear and 57 tonight. Then tomorrow, mostly sunny and 73. Alternate side parking meters are in effect.
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0: It's Morning Edition from NPR News. Amy Martinez in Los Angeles, California.
1: And I'm Michelle Martin in Washington, D.C. Good morning. In France, high school students are back to blocking their schools today. They marched across the country yesterday.
0: The movement started in one high school in a working-class suburb of Paris and quickly spread.
1: We're going to go now to NPR's Eleanor Beardsley, who's been following this story. Good morning, Eleanor.
2: Good morning, Michelle.
1: It sounds like this is more than a student protest movement at this point. So what can you tell us?
2: Well, yeah, it could be. You know, yesterday, hundreds of thousands of young people took to the streets to march in cities across the country, but they were joined by teachers, parents, labor union members. The movement seems to be tapping into a deeper discontent in France over skyrocketing fuel prices, a deeply unpopular president, and a general chipping away at the social support system here over recent years. There's also political angst. France has a presidential election in 6 months, and many fear that far-right candidate Marine Le Pen could become the next president. She's way ahead in the polls. This movement did start at one Paris suburb high school, which is particularly run down, not enough teachers. This seems to be a common problem in schools, especially in less well-off neighborhoods. So the movement quickly spread. But, you know, this movement has hit a nerve because it's also about inequalities in the French education system. The French school is important to the French image of themselves. You know, French people grow up hearing that you can become anything you want, no matter who you are, if you apply yourself in l'école de la République, the school of the Republic. So it's at the heart of France's democracy and vision of itself as a meritocracy and an egalitarian society. School is about equality of chances, but we've seen that schools are not equal, and this is why you see even elite public schools in the center of cities like Paris out there joining the movement and blockading their schools.
1: So we have seen some images of violence during these protests, and just tell us how that's all sort of playing out.
2: That's right. You know, the French were first watching on the news skirmishes between young people and police, and they watched cars and trash cans and even schools burn. And at first, the far right denounced delinquency, but people also saw police aggression. And critics are, from the right and left, are accusing the government of reacting too late and then treating it like a problem of urban violence instead of addressing the students' demands. Listen to far-left lawmaker Mathilde Panot lecturing the prime minister yesterday in parliament.
3: On ne brutalise pas les enfants. On ne dresse pas la jeunesse comme un adversaire militaire.
2: She says, we do not brutalize children and treat young people like a military adversary. And she told him repression and stun grenades would not stop young people from standing up for their futures.
1: So how is the government going to handle this situation?
2: This is coming at a horrible time. France has record debt, and today it has higher borrowing costs than Greece and Italy. The government is just finalizing a budget and was going to cut teaching posts, but how can it do that now? It has little wiggle room. The government fears other public sector workers could join the movement, and there could be huge social unrest. So far, this movement seems to be benefiting far-left candidate Jean-Luc Mélenchon. He is running for president next spring for the fourth time, and he is milking this for everything it's worth. Listen to this. So that's a campaign video he just put out of him at the Paris march yesterday. He's being hugged by young people and acclaimed. The usually grumpy and scowling candidate was all smiles. Meanwhile, students are waiting for a response to their demands, and so far the government has just put up a platform for them to write their complaints. And it also called for schools to be adjourned Friday so that each establishment can organize a time of, quote, internal democracy and reflection. And the prime minister is going to speak to the nation tonight. Everyone will be waiting.
1: That is NPR's Eleanor Beardsley. Eleanor, thank you.
2: You're welcome.
0: Cole Stangler has been watching all this unfold from Marseille, where he works as a teacher and a writer at the American College of the Mediterranean. Cole, these protests have been centered around public high schools, and you're at a private college. But what are your students telling you about how they're viewing these protests?
4: Yeah, you know, I was out in Aix-en-Provence, which is just north of Marseille, which is a university town. And what was interesting at the protest yesterday, so on Tuesday, was you had a lot of high school students. You also had a lot of university students. So yes, not many private university students, but a lot of public university students. And they were echoing a lot of the critiques that the high school students have been raising. So we heard about it just now in that report. But one of the big issues has been these dilapidated buildings. Again, the movement started in a working class suburb of Paris where conditions were especially bad. But even talking to people yesterday at the protests, you know, I had students talking about how they had to install nets around their buildings to prevent debris from falling from the roof.
0: Wow.
4: I had students, one student had printed out her high school schedule showing that she was in class from 8 a.m. to 6 p.m., which is legally permissible in France. This has been another critique students have been making. In addition to the buildings, they say, you know, the days of being in class are too long. And when you combine that with also the lack of AC, you know, we're in the south of France, the heat can be quite intense. People don't feel like they're getting, you know, the education in good conditions. And another issue that came up talking to students, again, both university students and high school students, was the staff shortages. This has been a major issue raised by the movement. And according to the union representing teachers in France, one of the unions, they say 3/4 of French middle schools and high schools have staff shortages. And it's because of the conditions, these dilapidated conditions. It's also in part connected to the salaries. It might be shocking for American listeners to hear the average salaries in French public education. The starting salary is around 2,000 euros a month. And the current salaries are below the average in the EU. They're below the average in the OECD. And so you have a situation where I think a lot of potential teachers aren't taking these posts because the conditions are rough, the salaries are quite low. So all these issues were bubbling up. And a final one I'll mention just briefly, talking to university students. One of the other critiques of the movement has been over this very particular, basically, admissions platform for high school students to get into universities, which is called Parcoursup, which is somewhat, they say it lacks transparency. And so you had students saying, well, you know, I had great grades in high school, I applied through the system, and yet I couldn't get into the nice prestigious schools in Paris, and I don't have an explanation why. And you have a lot of students that have shared frustrations over this admissions platform. So all these issues have been bubbling up. And again, the big question is the government going to make significant concessions on any of them?
0: You mentioned teacher salaries, about 2,000 euros a month, about $2,200 a month. That would be the American equivalent there in U.S. currency. You know, so all of the things that we're hearing when it comes to what students are upset about, rundown buildings, understaffing, overcrowded classrooms, underinvestment, those are all things that you can almost say about a lot of public high schools in the United States, a lot of school districts. I'm in one in Los Angeles here. LA Unified is also going through some financial issues. I mean, what do you think would be stopping anybody in America from seeing what's going on in France and saying, you know what, why don't we protest here?
4: Yeah, I mean, that's a great question. I think if we look at some of the differences, you know, France does, I don't want to overemphasize it, but France does have a more ingrained culture of protest, right? There are real material issues here that are driving the movement forward, but they're also taking place in a country where high school students, university students know that there are traditions of protest that have been able to win real concessions from various governments that have been in power going back decades. That's a major, major difference here. And there's that kind of ingrained culture of protest. There's also the presence of labor unions that are more prominent in France. You know, France has the same union density as the United States, around, you know, lower than about 1 in 10 people and workers in France and the United States belong to unions. The difference in France is that unions have this right to negotiate on behalf of the entire workforce. So any workplace you are in France, you have union representatives. And that's the case at these high schools and universities. Doesn't mean that the unions are all behind the movements, but it means that, you know, they're there. And that kind of culture is really significant. So some of these, you know, you have to tell yourself when you see these students.
0: Cole. We're going to have to leave it right there. Cole Stengler is a teacher and writer based in Marseille, France. Cole, thanks a lot.
4: Thank you.
1: The man convicted of the mass shooting at Fort Hood in 2009 will be executed by a firing squad. The U.S. military has not used a firing squad for an execution since World War II. Now the Pentagon says this one is planned for December 3rd at Fort Hood. NPR's Rachel Treisman reports.
5: Nidal Hassan was working as an Army psychiatrist when he opened fire at Fort Hood's Soldier Readiness Processing Center, killing 13 people and wounding 32 others. A military jury convicted him and sentenced him to death in 2013. This week, a Pentagon spokesperson announced on social media that President Trump signed off on Hassan's execution by firing squad, providing few details.
6: I think we have an administration that truly believes in the death penalty.
5: Eugene Fidel, who teaches military justice at Yale Law School, wasn't surprised by the decision.
6: The other part of the equation, of course, is what Dr. Hassan was convicted of having done, which was a very, very serious offense.
5: The last time the U.S. military executed anyone was in 1961 by hanging. It last used death by firing squad in 1945 to punish an American soldier who deserted during World War II. Hassan is one of just four people currently on military death row.
6: We're not bloodthirsty in applying the death penalty to military personnel.
5: It's not clear why the White House and Pentagon chose death by firing squad. They did not respond to NPR's questions. But Karina Lane of the University of Richmond School of Law, who wrote a book about lethal injections, has a hunch.
7: I think we're seeing the White House move to the firing squad in large part because of what's happening with Krista Pike.
5: Pike is the death row inmate in Tennessee who was hospitalized after surviving two lethal injections. Lane says Pike's case is one of many examples of botched lethal injections, prompting a growing number of states to turn to firing squads. But those have also caused issues, including a case in South Carolina last year where lawyers say their client's death was drawn out by badly aimed shots.
7: South Carolina's experience shows that even firing squad executions can go horribly wrong.
5: Fidel says Hassan could seek a writ of habeas corpus from a federal court. Those cases, he says, typically take years. Rachel Treisman, NPR News.
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8: With clear skies right now, on the way to a sunny day with a high temperature of 67. Tomorrow, warmer, mostly sunny and 73. And then warm still into the holiday weekend. Friday, Saturday, sunny and 70. Partly sunny on Sunday and 70 with a chance of some afternoon showers. Clear skies across the region this morning. 45 in Hicksville, 43 in Hastings on Hudson, and 46 in Hoboken. And alternate side parking and the meters are in effect. Subway's looking good right now, except 7 train has some skipping some stops in Queens. It's 6:21.
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1: This is Morning Edition from NPR News. I'm Michelle Martin.
0: And I'm A. Martinez. We're following major breaches of top spy agencies, one admitted to in the U.S. and one alleged in Germany. On Tuesday, a former senior CIA official pleaded guilty to making up highly classified programs in order to get access to government funds, including gold bars. He also admitted to giving information about a secret U.S. source to a foreign official.
1: In Germany, a former head of the country's foreign intelligence agency, August Hanning, will be brought before a federal judge today to face charges that include espionage and attempted treason.
0: His arrest comes as German officials debate a bill to give intelligence agencies more powers and also amid warnings of Russia's growing threat to national security.
1: For more, we're joined by Esme Nicholson in Berlin. Esme, good morning.
14: Good morning, Michelle.
1: So prosecutors say Hanning used classified information to make money since leaving office 2 decades ago. Can you just give us more details?
14: First of all, I think let's be clear about the magnitude of these allegations. August Hanning served as the head of Germany's CIA equivalent, known here as the BND, for 7 years, from 1998 to 2005. Federal prosecutors accuse Hanning of using classified information to brief a foreign intelligence agency in at least one instance. That amounts to attempted treason. And prosecutors also believe that Hanning was in close contact with a member of another foreign intelligence agency to whom he passed sensitive political information. He allegedly shared information for 12 years, all after he left office. And prosecutors believe he did it with the help of his former chief of staff, a man they've named as Manfred D., who was also arrested yesterday. This high-ranking aide actually continued to serve Hanning's 3 successors until he retired earlier this year. And prosecutors say he passed on more than 2,000 classified documents to his former boss in return for payment. Now, we reached out to Hanning's lawyers, but they declined to comment.
1: And what do we know about who may have been benefiting from his alleged services?
14: Well, federal prosecutors have not yet disclosed who his alleged clients were or which foreign intelligence agencies were allegedly involved. And while the German press, including Die Welt and Der Spiegel, is reporting that Russia is not involved, this has not stopped speculation among German lawmakers. The deputy chair of the Bundestag's Intelligence Oversight Committee, Konstantin von Nortz, has demanded a thorough probe. Here he is speaking to public broadcaster ZDF.
15: Natürlich steht die Frage im Raum, ob
14: he says, naturally, questions are being asked as to whether information was leaked to Russia, adding that the suspicion alone is outrageous. And it's worth pointing out here that this alleged very high-profile security breach is not an exception at Germany's Foreign Intelligence Agency. The organization's former head of Russian counterintelligence is currently on trial for allegedly spying for Russia.
1: So how damaging is this to German intelligence?
14: Well, I think to say this is a major blow to Germany's security apparatus is putting it mildly. Prosecutors allege that Hanning's former aide passed on documents that were meant only for internal high-level briefings or for the German chancellor. So it raises concerns about the credibility of Germany's intelligence agencies, especially among its Western allies, and whether their own agents have been compromised. And the arrests come as the new head of foreign intelligence, Martin Jäger, warns that Russia is waging what he calls a shadow war in Germany, which includes sabotage, cyber attacks and disinformation campaigns. So the fallout from this is not only humiliating, but potentially dangerous.
1: That is Esme Nicholson in Berlin. Esme, thank you.
14: Thank you, Michelle.
0: Let's bring in Daniel Hoffman. He's a former CIA senior executive clandestine service officer, now an advisory board member at the global consulting firm BGR Group. Daniel, what stands out in that Germany case to you?
16: Well, this is arguably the most significant and damaging counterintelligence spy scandal in Germany since going back to 1974 when Chancellor Willy Brandt was forced to resign after his personal assistant was caught spying for the Soviet Union. There's a lot we don't know, specifically for which country was Hanning spying. We don't know for how long or what his motivation was. One thing that caught my attention was that he served in West Germany's representation office way back in 1986 to 1990. That was typically a time when the Soviets, through their East German proxies, might have sought to make contact with him. And who knows, the relationship could go back that long. We're in damage assessment phase right now. I'm sure that the United States intelligence community, CIA, FBI, tracking this very closely.
0: Paying an aide to share information after leaving an intelligence agency, is that something that's just happens, a known problem, or does it seem to be unique to this case?
16: I mean, I certainly hope it's unique to this case. It's highly illegal and disconcerting, and it indicates that Hanning was continuing to service requirements for whomever was paying him to spy on their behalf. And so we don't know when it started, the spying, but it was clearly continuing after he left the BND in 2005. So there's a fairly lengthy period here where German security officials will be conducting their damage assessment and presumably sharing it with their closest allies and partners.
0: Yeah, and just to be clear, all of this is alleged, so just to make sure that we put that out there. But, you know, I think when people think of spies, they probably think about, you know, what they see in the movies, James Bond and agents being deployed in foreign countries. I mean, what does intelligence gathering look like in 2026?
16: Well, look, it doesn't usually look like this, where the head of a service is a recruited source for one of our adversaries. Most often, the spy is some gray man who occupies a lower-level position and has some motivation for stealing documents, human sources. But these days, of course, we're dealing with cyber hacking and other attacks on our infrastructure and efforts by companies, the countries that are extremely sophisticated in their spying techniques, like China, to flood the zone and use a myriad of ways to extract intelligence from us.
0: Really quick, I mean, how do you think this might affect Washington's trust and maybe the relationship with German intelligence?
16: Well, we've had our own spy scandals in the United States. I think the question is always how we ensure that this doesn't happen again and how we close the gaps for the information that we've already lost. But this is definitely one that's going to cause a ripple in U.S.-German bilateral relations.
0: Former CIA official Daniel Hoffman, thanks a lot.
16: Thank you.
0: This is NPR News.
8: And this is WNYC in New York, coming up on 6:30 in news headlines. 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Alternate side parking meters in effect. 50 with clear skies, sunny and 67 today.
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19: Live from NPR News in Washington, I'm Dave Mattingly. Less than a month before the November midterm elections, President Trump was in Maryland yesterday promoting plans by a defense company to build components for the U.S. Navy's nuclear-powered submarines. The facility is expected to generate thousands of jobs, as NPR's Deepa Shivaram reports.
20: Trump gave remarks in Sparrows Point, an industrial site in Baltimore. While he was there to talk about a new $3.7 billion private investment in growing U.S. submarine manufacturing, Trump also wove in remarks about Iran and Venezuela and his recent travel ahead of the midterms. The president's trip to Maryland comes as his travel around the country has ramped up for the election, which is in less than a month. He's expected to make trips to other states where Republicans are in close races, including Alaska and Iowa. Deepa Shivaram, NPR News.
19: Later today, the president is scheduled to travel to Texas. Trump will be speaking at a rally in San Antonio for Republican Senate candidate Ken Paxton. This year's Nobel Prize in Chemistry is being awarded to two scientists, Henri Kagan and Kenzo Soai. They're being honored for their work showing how homochirality can emerge spontaneously in molecules. Kagan is 95 years old and affiliated with a university in France. Soai is with the Tokyo University of Science. This is NPR News from Washington.
8: On WNYC in New York, 50 with clear skies, it's 6:32. Good morning. I'm Michael Hill. New York City is planning to spend nearly $9 million to provide gender-affirming health care to people younger than 18. The money is part of a $15 million investment in gender-affirming care initiatives the Mamdani administration announced in June. City Hall is beefing up local resources as the White House continues to strip minors from accessing gender-affirming care, including medication to temporarily delay puberty. The city health department says there's a compelling need for the services. It's seeking providers who can prescribe and administer puberty blockers and hormone therapy when medically necessary. The city has identified two potential contractors and says the agreements could begin in February. Heads up, New York City property owners, the deadline to apply for an exemption to a new tax on luxury second homes had been yesterday, but the city has granted an extension. WNYC's David Brand reports.
3: If you're one of the 17,000 property owners who received notice of the new pied-à-terre tax, you now have until next Tuesday to apply for an exemption. That's October 13th. The tax applies to second homes valued at $5 million in the case of one, two, and three family houses. It also applies to condos and co-ops valued at $1 million or more. According to city data, the Department of Finance has already approved 5,200 exemptions. Owners can avoid the tax by proving they're full-time residents or that they lease the unit to someone else. The tax takes effect next year, but is facing multiple legal challenges in state court.
8: Mayor Mamdani is picking a re-entry specialist to chair the city's jail oversight board. Christopher Wattler has spent decades running programs that keep people out of jail and that help them find work after release. Wattler, in a statement, says he looks forward to ensuring the humane treatment of the people held in city jails. His appointment comes as the jails remain under federal court oversight. A federal monitor last week told the judge that the Department of Correction is still in a state of crisis. The monitor described his leaders as weighed down by the size of the job and short on day-to-day experience running jails. NJ Transit says Montclair Boonton trains to Penn Station are 15 minutes behind schedule. Alternate side parking, the meters are in effect. 50 and clear, sunny and 67 today.
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1: 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I'm Michelle Martin.
0: And I'm A. Martinez. Today is October 7th, which is a Memorial Day in Israel. It has been 3 years since Hamas launched its surprise attacks. This year, Israelis are processing new allegations that Israeli officials got repeated warnings that Hamas was planning an attack. And Israel is warning Hamas could try to attack again. NPR's Daniel Estrin is on the line at a memorial site near the Gaza border. Daniel, tell us about where you're at.
21: I am in an outdoor field. It's been transformed into the main memorial site of the October 7th attacks. This is where Hamas attacked the Nova Music Festival. It was the single deadliest attack of October 7th. And so I'm watching parents cleaning the dust off small memorial plaques of their children killed here. There have been small memorial gatherings where friends of victims have cried as they spoke. And there are a lot of ceremonies across the country today. But what's different this year, A, is that there are a lot of displays of anger at the government as well. We're a few weeks away from Israeli elections. Prime Minister Benjamin Netanyahu is seeking a new term. And there have been protesters outside his home today and the homes of cabinet ministers. I spoke to one mother, Kati Zohar. Her daughter was killed here at this site where I am. She helped create the memorial site, and she says the Israeli government did not contribute any funding.
22: Not a shekel, nothing.
21: No member of parliament called you?
22: The Israeli government, nothing.
21: Benjamin Netanyahu?
22: No, nothing.
21: He didn't call you?
22: No. No.
21: What do you feel about that?
22: Anger.
21: Netanyahu refuses to launch a national investigation into what went wrong on October 7th, and he blames his security chiefs for failing to detect the threat.
0: Okay, now there's reporting, though, new reporting, that Israel was actually warned that there could be an attack before October 7th. What have you learned about that?
21: Yeah, I've reported about this with my NPR colleagues. We've spoken to four people in the Middle East who said they had direct knowledge that Netanyahu and his security agencies were repeatedly warned in the months and even in the days leading up to October 7th and the attack. That is also following earlier reporting from Israeli newspaper Haaretz, by the New York Times, and by the Atlantic. The warnings came from the leader of the United Arab Emirates, by Egypt's intelligence chief, even from Hamas's leader himself. They all spoke about some kind of unspecified threat of an attack. And Netanyahu denies that he was warned in advance. Today, he's warning that Hamas could attack Israel again.
0: What about Palestinians? How are they reflecting on today?
21: Well, for Gaza, it's not really a ceasefire. Israel still carries out airstrikes nearly every day, killing Hamas militants, killing civilians, women and children as well. Most of Gaza is destroyed today. My colleague Anas Baba is in Gaza, and he spoke to a young man there who didn't want to give his name because he was scared of retribution from Hamas and Israel.
9: What do I think about what Hamas did on 7th of October? I would say it was reckless, definitely. However, I would also want to say that the Israeli reaction to it was unjustifiably criminal. We literally are still dying because of what happened 3 years ago.
21: I just want to say, A, that everyone who lives here, both in Israel and in Gaza, will tell you they personally know someone who lost their lives either on October 7th, 3 years ago, or in the war since. This is a day that will ever, forever shape people's lives.
0: That's NPR's Daniel Estrin in southern Israel at the site of one of the Hamas attacks 3 years ago today on October 7th. Daniel, thanks.
21: You're welcome.
1: We wanted to get perspective on Israeli public opinion more broadly from someone who knows it well. Dalia Shendlin is an Israeli pollster and senior columnist for the newspaper Haaretz. Dalia, thank you so much for joining me on this consequential day.
2: Nice to be here. Thank you.
1: I wanted to ask you about Prime Minister Benjamin Netanyahu's strategy, blaming his security chiefs for October 7th, refusing to undertake a broader investigation, denying reporting that he was warned beforehand. How is that landing with voters?
2: Well, it's landing into an extraordinarily divided electorate. And so it's very hard to talk about the overall Israeli society when you say, how do voters think about it? His voters agree with him. And his voters have been quite stable at a minority, but a large minority. So we're talking about roughly 38 to 42 or 43% of Israelis who pretty much support Netanyahu in almost any kind of question, whether it's voting for parties of his coalition or who believe that he is most suitable to be prime minister. And so they agree with him. They are, you know, sending around lists of his achievements, which basically mirror what Netanyahu has been saying this whole time, particularly things like getting the hostages back over the course of 2 years, even those who are no longer alive. And that is his voters. But everybody else, okay, so the rest of Israeli society, we're talking over 50%, you know, who are not voting for Netanyahu, probably close to 60%, are infuriated. And, you know, like some of the people that Daniel spoke to in the South, they are in a way collectively feeling what Daniel has spoken about. So just feeling like he is avoiding responsibility, shut down, not sympathetic or empathetic in any way to the suffering of the hostages and their families over the 2 years before they were all released. And in general, just not concerned with the fate of the people themselves. I think that in a way, the anger is, you know, particularly, it's ironic in a way that people are angrier at their own government for being let down. I mean, of course, they're furious at Hamas, but nobody's, you know, naive about the fact that this is a conflict. And I think that, you know, the expectation of the state to protect its citizens and the government to take care of its citizens after an attack like that really is very basic. And people feel extremely, you know, on the other side, on the opposition side, quite betrayed.
1: But you've also written that this does not mean that Netanyahu will lose. Can you say more about that?
2: Yeah, that's right. Well, as I said, his base is incredibly stable. He has around that 40% mark who still support him. So first of all, you know, the coalition system makes it difficult for any party to form, you know, a coalition, you know, because they never get a majority. They have to always bring in other parties. And the opposition parties are currently holding a majority of seats in all polls, except that the Zionist opposition parties have largely, you know, restricted themselves from forming a coalition with parties representing Arab or Palestinian citizens of Israel. So those are all within the opposition. And if the Zionist opposition parties can't get the majority of 61 that usually is needed for a government, they won't be able to form a coalition. That would allow a possibility in which Netanyahu is asked to form a coalition, even if he doesn't have a majority. He could also, we don't know what's going to happen at the very last stages of the campaign. He could get a surge of the undecided voters. That's also a possibility. So could the opposition. There's a lot that's up in the air right now about who will actually win. What we do know is that the makeup of the next Knesset, the next parliament, mm-hmm. will be very, very heavily right wing because it reflects where Israeli society has been going, frankly, long before October 7th and even more so after October 7th.
1: This is Dalia Shenlin. She's an Israeli pollster. She's based in Tel Aviv. Dalia, thank you so much for sharing these insights with us.
2: Thank you for having me.
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8: It's Morning Edition on WNYC. I'm Michael Hill. Jersey City faces a $255 million budget shortfall, and Governor Sherrill just vetoed two bills that might have helped. The two bills would have allowed city leaders to temporarily raid the local open space fund, create a new tax on car rentals, and spend money collected from parking fees. Joining us now is Jersey City Mayor James Solomon. Mr. Mayor, welcome back to Morning Edition.
4: Michael, thank you for having me.
8: Mayor Solomon, what was your reaction when you heard the governor vetoed those two bills?
4: I was disappointed. My residents are asking we do everything in our power to avoid further significant tax increases, given the size of our budget deficit. And those bills would have provided much needed both ongoing recurring revenue as well as one-time revenue that was already collected by the city. And now my job is to, you know, both work with the governor and the legislature as well as our city officials to you know, find alternatives and to keep pushing to limit tax increases as much as possible in next year's budget.
8: I want to get into some of those alternatives, but first I want to talk about some of the specifics of what she vetoed. Governor Sherrill explained her veto of the open space funding bill by saying it would be counter to the will of city voters who approved the program 10 years ago. Does she have a point there?
4: You know, city voters, when they voted on it, it was an advisory vote and then was ultimately enacted by ordinance. And, you know, I am certain that my voters are asking us to limit property tax increases. And we also have grant funding that could largely supplement and substitute for that open space funding. But I respect what the governor was thinking when she made her decision. And I think for me, it's to say, you know, don't get stuck in the past, but now think about, okay, well, what else? What can we do? How can we work together to come up with another creative solution here?
8: She also compared the possible rental car tax and parking fee changes to the, quote, gimmicks, she says, former Mayor Steve Fulop used to create this mess. How do you respond to that?
4: Well, I appreciate that she accurately identifies how the mess was created. But the rental car fee would have provided ongoing recurring revenue in a way that wouldn't have had a negative effect. So that's a good thing because it's recurring. It comes back each year. So you don't have to think about where to, you know, it's not a one-time fix. But again, where the focus now is, okay, well, how do you come up with solutions? And to, you know, the governor's credit, she really backed us in getting the $120 million in aid that we got in the state budget. It was the historic aid package, more than any city's ever received in the city, in the state's history. And it was a difference between an awful year and then complete catastrophe, in which the combination of tax increases and public safety layoffs would have completely devastated the city. So it's been an awful, difficult year in Jersey City, but without the governor's help, it would have been much worse. So I appreciate ultimately the governor has been a very good partner here and has really helped us through this. Obviously, we disagreed on these bills. But again, when you disagree with someone, you sit down the next day and think about how to move forward together.
8: And Mr. Mayor, thinking of moving forward, you know, some Jersey City Council members would like to see local taxes change so that wealthy Jersey City residents pay more, kind of the same theme in New York City. But there would be a need to changes to the state law to allow that. Do you support this idea? Is it worth fighting for in Trenton?
4: So we don't have as many pied-à-terres as New York City does. So that tax idea won't give us as much. But we need more progressive revenue. Corporations and the wealthy have been the great beneficiaries of our nation's economy, as well as locally. So we need to do more on that front. We have already worked with the state to pass a law to make our corporations pay more in a payroll tax that funds our public schools. We've seen collections and enrollment significantly increase. Over 1,000 new corporations have registered because of our efforts to actually enforce that. We want to do more of that. So that's a great partnership that we've had with the state, and it's things that we're looking to do more of that to help ease the burden on property owners.
8: Now, I take it from your tone, Mayor Solomon, that you have spoken or your administration has spoken to Governor Sherrill after the veto. So it seems then you're working together as a team still to try to resolve the budget issue in Jersey City. Give us an idea of what's on the table.
4: 100%. And again, the governor and her team have been real partners to us. So, you know, as of this stage, you know, their budget process in Trenton goes to June of next year. So we've got about a 9-month window for us to be working together on next year's plan. So we've got a lot of different things that we're going to be talking about. We're going to continue to talk about, you know, the state aid and loan that came. We're going to bring the additional revenue ideas to the governor and her team. And then internally, we're doing tons of work. So we're significantly increasing fees that are paid to folks using Jersey City services who are not from the city. We're looking at every revenue source that's available to limit any future impacts and continue the hard work of getting our budget under control after the $255 million deficit we inherited.
8: Do Jersey City taxpayers, do they have reason to fear that taxes are going to increase dramatically in your city?
4: What we have always said is that our goal is to get property tax increases to the rate of inflation on an annual basis. And that would properly fund our government without burdening taxpayers. And that's what we're committed to getting to. We have also always been honest with folks and said next year we'll have an increase. And we're doing everything we can to limit that increase next year as a city. And then the people's property taxes in New Jersey are also governed by the county government and the schools. And we are asking tough questions of our school district and our county government. They have both had tax increases, roughly the same size as the city last year. And we're saying to both of those eight entities, you can't do that next year. What is your plan to get your budget under control as well? Because it has an equal impact on residents as the city's budget.
8: We're speaking this morning with Jersey City Mayor James Solomon. Mr. Mayor, thank you once again. I understand that you passed a big housing project in Jersey City and rent control audit. I'm going to try to put you on a spot here. Would you come back and talk to us about that?
4: Would love to. It's part of our agenda to help keep families in Jersey City. We passed affordable housing with $1,000 month rents, and we've identified over 20,000 rent-controlled units that are now on an easily searchable website, so you can know if your building is rent-controlled and you have rent protections and rights.
8: All right. You'll come back and talk to us maybe next week or the week after.
4: Hey, whenever you want me, I'll be here.
8: Okay, great. Mayor Solomon, Jersey City.
4: Thanks, Michael.
8: Thank you, sir.
4: Have a wonderful day.
8: You too.
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8: 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Coming up next, it's Marketplace Morning Report, and then later on Morning Edition, podcaster Jennifer Welch grew up as a progressive atheist in deeply conservative Oklahoma. Now she's out with a book about that experience in our current political climate called Not Today, Fascists.
6: This book is not written to placate or capitulate to fragile, egoed Republicans. 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
8: And she is quite direct. You'll hear it. She talks about it next hour right here on Morning Edition. 50 with some sunshine on the way this morning. We are on our way to a sunny day as well with a high of 67 and a calm wind. Tomorrow, mostly sunny, warmer, 73, and warmer through the holiday weekend as well.
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7: From Marketplace in Washington, I'm Kimberly Adams. It's been a bit of a rough year for toy maker giants. Mattel, the company responsible for Barbie, has seen income decline for the past six quarters. Its stock has lost about a fifth of its value this year, and this week, another shareholder group urged the company to consider a sale. Meanwhile, Hasbro stock has lost 16% since February. Marketplace's Kaylee Wells explains why they're struggling.
12: It's not an industry-wide issue. It's just that the legacy names have had a tough time keeping up with the trends this year.
15: The challenge with the toy business is that it's always dependent on the whims of a seven-year-old.
12: Chris Byrne is an independent toy industry analyst and consultant. He says arts and crafts, think Crayola, and collectibles, think Labubu, Pokemon, that's what's selling right now. Mattel and Hasbro aren't leading those particular niches.
15: This is what my pathetic high school football team used to call a building year, I think, for both of them.
12: Meanwhile, smaller companies can follow trends more quickly. Think of Nido, the squishy fidget blob, and other viral sensory toys, says James Zahn. He is editor of the trade publication The Toy Book.
23: A lot of the independent specialty retailers that we speak to on a regular basis are seeing upwards of 200 to 300% sales growth on that.
12: But Zahn says 2027 is likely going to be a better year for the big companies. Hasbro now has the Harry Potter license, just as the new TV show is coming out.
23: Conversely, Mattel, they did some big deals. They're getting Teenage Mutant Ninja Turtles for the very first time. They're also getting the DC Comics license back.
12: And Zahn says those nostalgic names are important for success because the majority of the toy industry is actually grown-ups collecting for themselves. I'm Kaylee Wells for Marketplace.
7: Let's do the numbers. The FTSE in London is down 0.7%. Dow, S&P, and NASDAQ futures are down in the 0.2% to 0.6% range, with the Dow future down 244 points. The 10-year Treasury yield is up at 5.33%. And since we were just talking toys, Mattel is up 0.4% in pre-market trading. Rideshare company Uber Technologies is expanding into the catering business. Uber announced Tuesday that it would buy the platform Easy Cater, which connects users, mostly businesses, to restaurants and caterers for meetings and events, as well as recurring workplace meals. It's an all-cash $2.3 billion deal aimed at strengthening Uber's delivery business as well as its Uber for Business division. Uber is basically flat in pre-market trading. As you can tell, we do lots of numbers at Marketplace, and we have even more on social media. You can check out our video series, The Daily Number, on our Instagram. We're at Marketplace APM.
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7: Could a tax on yachts help pay for Medicaid? California voters will decide something close to that in November. If it works, other states could copy the tax. 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
24: Here's the pitch. California's Proposition 40 would put a one-time 5% tax on the wealth of the state's billionaires, assets like artwork, stocks, and bonds. The tax could raise tens of billions of dollars, and most of it would pay for healthcare programs. The idea comes from a healthcare workers union, SEIU, United Healthcare Workers West.
25: We are not pretending that it's a permanent solution.
24: President Dave Reagan says the money would fill the huge hole left by federal cuts from the sweeping Republican tax and spending bill passed last year. Medicaid cuts in particular could leave the neediest patients without insurance.
25: None of us have ever lived through the reality of what it means when millions of people get thrown off the health insurance rolls.
24: Chris Haney studied the ballot measure. He's with the nonpartisan California Budget and Policy Center.
26: I'm not sure that you can say
14: that this will stop clinics from being closed or public sector workers, healthcare workers from being laid off or people from losing their healthcare.
24: Part of the problem is timing. Starting in January, California's Medicaid program stands to lose about $30 billion a year, more than any other state. But billionaires file their taxes in April, just like the rest of us, so the tax money would show up late.
14: It might help come back in later and backfill if all were to go well, but the timing of it doesn't quite work out.
24: Haney says the proposition doesn't promise to fund any one part of the healthcare system, leaving where the money goes up to state lawmakers. Meanwhile, California voters are getting an earful. Many of the negative ads are paid for by Google co-founder and billionaire Sergey Brin. He spent more than $100 million on ads condemning the ballot measure. So I went to a park in Pasadena to see what voters make of all this. Steve Erler is 74 and out walking his dog. He thinks billionaires should pay their fair share.
16: These people that are making all this money, you know, what am I going to do? Buy another house in the Hamptons? Buy another jet? They don't need that.
24: On the other side of the park and the issue is Lynn Wines, who's 72. She's worried the ultra-wealthy will abandon California and take their regular tax dollars with them. She's a retired banker.
17: I think that billionaires will look and say, why would I risk it? Why would I risk it? If they did it once, they'll do it again.
24: The one-time wealth tax would be retroactive, so billionaires can't just move away now to avoid paying it. Health economists say taxing the uber-rich could catch on nationwide if it passes in California. A handful of other states have millionaire taxes, but those hit income. What California is trying, taxing wealth, is new. In Pasadena, I'm Jackie Fortier.
7: Let's do a quick check of the oil markets. Brent crude is trading up 1.4% at $101.98 a barrel. West Texas Intermediate crude is also up 0.7% at $90.06 a barrel. 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
8: Good morning, good morning, good morning. Former Deputy U.S. Deputy Attorney General Sally Yates will lead an independent inquiry into Cornell's handling of a former student's rape allegations. Students are calling for the university's president to step down. He addressed it in a video over the weekend.
19: We as an administration and we as a community must do better.
8: I'm Michael Hill. It's Morning Edition from NPR and WNYC. Questions continue to swirl around a UK military base and potential Iran-backed attacks. The prison's chief, who oversaw a failed execution in Tennessee, also oversaw botched executions in Arizona. And we'll remember Oscar-winning actor and New Jersey native Eva Marie Saint. It's Wednesday, October 7th. The news is next.
20: Live from NPR News in Washington, I'm Corva Coleman. More than 250,000 students around France took to the streets of major cities yesterday to continue to press their demands for better conditions at school. NPR's Eleanor Beardsley reports.
26: Paris's Place de la République was packed with high schoolers who sang the Marseillaise and chanted revolutionary slogans. There were also parents and teachers. All say more needs to be spent on education. Even kids from well-off neighborhoods are taking part in the movement out of solidarity for those in the poor suburbs and rural areas where schools are not as tended to. Critics say the government spent too long ignoring the protests and then treated them as a security problem. Protesters say a strong and egalitarian education system is at the heart of France's meritocracy and democracy. France has a huge deficit and the government is looking for places to cut, not spend. There are fears the protests, on top of rising energy prices, could lead to further social disruption. Eleanor Beardsley, NPR News, Paris.
0: Today is the third anniversary of the Hamas-led attack on Israel. It killed about 1,200 people. Israel launched the war on Gaza the following day. More than 74,000 people there have been killed. Cornell University has chosen an independent investigator to examine how it handled allegations of a gang rape 2 years ago. The university named former U.S. Deputy Attorney General Sally Yates as the investigator. Cornell has been criticized for failing to properly punish the men accused of the rape. NPR's Jacqueline Diaz reports.
1: Cornell says its university police thoroughly examined the case, and the school held its own investigation, which resulted in suspensions with two students expelled.

0: owned by Disney. NPR's David Folkenflik reports the FCC launched early reviews for the station's licenses.
1: FCC Chief Brendan Carr didn't attend the hearing, but he loomed large over it. President Trump has blasted ABC repeatedly for its content and coverage, and Carr has echoed him. Disney's attorney said the very threat that those licenses could be taken away has chilled ABC's free speech. Its attorney said ABC News carried a Trump White House address in July on its streaming service only because it feared retaliation if it didn't. The U.S. Justice Department's lawyers argued the dispute should be resolved through a bureaucratic appeal process, not the district court. And the government said the review of the station's licenses was needed to get more information about Disney's diversity initiatives. The judge sounded dubious about that claim.
0: This is NPR.
2: On WNYC in New York, 50 with sunshine now. It's 4 minutes after 7. Good morning. I'm Michael Hill. Newly released ICE data reveals where the agency has been arresting immigrants across New York and New Jersey. WNYC's Aria Sunderum analyzed the data obtained through a public records request by the Deportation Data Project.
3: The data shows that ICE has made nearly 40,000 arrests in New York and New Jersey under President Trump's second term. New York City, particularly Queens, and Newark have been epicenters of ICE arrests. But other major cities across the states have been targeted as well. Major arrest hotspots also include small towns with immigration courts, federal immigration offices, and jails and prisons where ICE has been known to detain immigrants. Towns with large Latino populations, like Hempstead on Long Island, were hotspots as well.
2: New York City health officials say Legionella bacteria has been detected in a Staten Island apartment complex's water system. A notice to residents of Castleton Park Apartments on the North Shore of Staten Island advises people aged 50 or older or those with respiratory issues to limit their exposure to water vapor. City health officials say remediation is underway and that there's no risk to the nearby community. That's because it doesn't involve a cooling tower, which can spread the bacteria in a neighborhood through water vapor. Garden State officials are warning New Jersey residents to beware of bears. It's fall foraging season in New Jersey. That means hungry bears are fattening up before winter hibernation. According to the National Park Service, the large omnivore can smell food from a couple of miles away, and household garbage can be a Bruin buffet if not secured properly. State data shows that New Jersey has approximately 3,000 black bears spread out over all 21 counties. Feeding a bear is dangerous and carries a fine up to $1,000. The Yankees either win tonight or it's the end of the season. Game 3 against the Tampa Bay Rays is tonight at the at 8 o'clock in the Bronx. Tampa won the first two playoff games in Florida. Game 4 is tomorrow night in the Bronx if the Yankees win tonight. And the New York Liberty can tie their best of five series against the Dream tonight in Atlanta. Tip-off is at 7:30. The Libs lost Game 1 over the weekend. They host the Dream in Game 3 Friday night at the Barclays Center. NJ Transit says Montclair Booton trains to Penn Station 35 minutes late. Alternate side parking, the meters are in effect. 50 and sunny now, sunny and 67 today.
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6: 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Ami Martinez in Los Angeles, California.
7: And I'm Michelle Martin in Washington, D.C. Good morning. We have new information about events connected to the British airbase used by American bombers near where five men were arrested last week in a suspected terror plot.
6: All of the U.S. long-range bombers that were at that base were brought home over the weekend because of a threat of a possible attack by Iran.
7: For the latest, we're joined by NPR National Security Correspondent Greg Myrie. Greg, good morning.
8: Hi, Michelle.
7: Do we know what kind of threat Iran was posing?
8: Yeah, a U.S. official who's not authorized to speak publicly told NPR a credible threat linked to Iran was the reason the U.S. decided

0: decided to abruptly remove a dozen B-1 bombers from this Royal Air Force Base Fairford in the southwest part of the country. This threat potentially involved a drone attack. The U.S. planes were flown out Sunday. They've returned to home bases in the U.S. And these are long-range bombers that were part of a larger contingent of U.S. warplanes that used this British base in recent months to carry out airstrikes in Iran. The other planes had already left.
1: And as we mentioned, this all began last week. Are there any updates on that investigation in Britain?
0: Yeah, one more man was arrested Tuesday. He was the seventh to be picked up since this all began on September 27th. That's when British police arrested five young men traveling in white vans near the airbase in a rural area in the middle of the night. Now, no weapons were found in the vans, and a few days after that, a sixth man was detained, but they've all been released on bail, and no one has been charged at this point. Now, President Trump and Britain's Prime Minister Andy Burnham have both said there's a possible link to Iran, but they haven't provided details. Iran, for its part, has denied any involvement.
1: So it sounds like there's still a lot that we want to know. But have we seen anything similar in the past?
0: You know, Michelle, last year, Ukraine smuggled drones into Russia. It hid them inside small mobile homes on the back of trucks that parked near several Russian air bases with long-range bombers. And then by remote control, Ukraine launched the drones that hit the Russian planes. 20 to 40 of them were damaged or destroyed. This was a significant portion of Russia's long-range bomber fleet. And this attack certainly grabbed the attention of the U.S., which realized U.S. planes could also be vulnerable to a similar surprise attack.
1: So are U.S. military bases at home and abroad now considered more vulnerable than in the past?
0: Absolutely, yes. The war with Iran has driven this home in multiple ways. Iranian drones and missiles have hit U.S. bases throughout the Middle East. Perhaps the most serious attack was on the very large U.S. naval base in Bahrain. And so for the past three decades, the U.S. has built many bases in the region. The idea was to provide some level of protections for U.S. allies there.
1: So is the U.S. rethinking this arrangement?
0: Yeah, absolutely. The drone threat has really flipped the thinking in many ways. The U.S. has a constellation of military bases that all have to be defended, and this is very complicated and expensive. This discussion was already taking place about the possible future arrangement for U.S. bases in the Middle East, and now we're learning that U.S. planes operating in Britain were facing some sort of threat as well. And just a quick reminder, the U.S. has hundreds of military bases outside the U.S. Now all of them have to worry about drone attacks.
1: That is NPR's Greg Myrie. Greg, thank you.
0: Sure thing, Michelle.
2: Let's hear now from someone who tracks threats from Iran. Megan Sutcliffe is a Middle East and Africa analyst for Sibylline. That's a firm that advises clients on risks around the world. She joins us now from London. So when you heard that the U.S. was bringing those bombers home, what did you think, Megan?
3: Good morning. Well, initially, it was a surprise that we saw the US pulling all of its bombers out of RAF Fairford and doing so as quickly as they did. Local reports would indicate that fuel tankers and airplanes capable of refueling the bombers were not part of the flight that took place to return those bombers to the United States. And that would indicate that this was something that was organized very, very rapidly. And so what we're looking at here is likely a threat environment that has become more precarious and more volatile for the US. And that speaks to the broader threats to US security, British security, and European security as tensions with Iran remain particularly elevated.
2: So organized quickly, I mean, that sounds like they were really worried that something might happen.
3: Absolutely. And that would mirror the types of statements that we've seen President Trump making over the past few days, in which he stated that there were, quote, specific threats to the airbase, as well as the Vice President, J.D. Vance, stating that essentially this evacuation was done out of an abundance of caution. That's all we really have in terms of official statements regarding the RAF Fairford incidents. However, there have been numerous reports in outlets like Reuters and the New York Times indicating that the U.S. received intelligence regarding an imminent threat of a drone attack targeting RAF Fairford, potentially one that would involve short-ranged weaponized drones in conjunction with a broader distraction to draw away defense capabilities from the aerial space and then maximize the potential impact of those drones on U.S. service personnel and indeed aircraft within the airbase itself.
2: From what you know, does Iran have those capabilities to carry out an attack like that?
3: Iran absolutely has those capabilities. If we split it into two, looking at the disruption part of things and the drone part of things, in terms of disruption, Iran has well-established networks of intelligence agents, recruiters, and indeed organized criminal elements, which it is capable of using to perpetrate attacks and hazard events within the UK. We have seen that very recently with various Iranian proxies targeting Jewish and Israeli communities in cities such as London and the area of Golden Green. So they definitely have that capability in the UK. Regarding drone threats, of course, Iran has one of the most advanced drone programs in the world, and it's capable of manufacturing drones very, very quickly and using them even more efficiently. We've seen that over the past 7.5 months in the Middle East, and indeed over the past several years with reference to its collaboration with Russia in providing them with Shahed drones used in Ukraine. So Iran definitely has those capabilities. However, them deploying them in the United Kingdom and specifically potentially targeting a US base, that is a new development and one that speaks to just how acute these security threats are becoming.
2: Yeah, and it sounds like that means that any military base the US has around the world is vulnerable.
3: Absolutely. Unnamed military sources speaking to the New York Times a few days ago indicated that the risk of targeting also extends to US bases in Germany, such as those in Ramstein. And we've already seen Iran's capability of perpetrating drone attacks in the Middle East as far away as Jordan from Iranian territory. So those threats are certainly there. But the question really is, in what condition is Iran willing to use those capabilities? Over the past few months, we've seen hostilities being primarily limited to the Middle East. And that corresponds to Iran's overarching interest in deterring the US from engaging in further airstrikes and, in the long term, the US drawing down its presence in the Middle East, particularly away from Iranian soil. However, extending that into Europe speaks to a greater appetite for escalation on the part of Iran. It speaks to potentially Iranian desperation to secure a US concession in the form of a ceasefire. And so all of that taken together, it means that we're in a more volatile security environment, particularly when we're talking about U.S. bases overseas.
2: Yeah, it sounds like maybe if you're a U.S. ally and you're thinking about an American military installation, it might feel or seem like a liability now.
3: Absolutely. And that is part and parcel of Iran's overarching goal when it comes to the U.S.'s military presence around the world. And it certainly corresponds to the goals of Iran's allies, such as Russia, which, of course, also aims to seek a U.S. drawdown from major theatres like Europe. Essentially, what this does is it is part of Iran's long-term campaign to remove the U.S.'s capacity to act as a global superpower, or at least to meaningfully intervene in a military sense in various theatres where Iran has interests. Essentially, what we're looking at here is an environment in which Iran is ready, willing, and able to use its offensive capabilities. And unfortunately, that makes all of us less safe, whether we're talking about the Middle East, Europe, or the United States.
2: Megan Sutcliffe is a Middle East and Africa analyst for the geopolitical risk firm Sibylline. Thank you very much.
3: Thank you.
1: President Trump's new helipad on the White House South Lawn has been getting a lot of use lately. Trump is flying out of Washington more frequently, rallying with Republican candidates as the GOP tries to keep its majorities in Congress in next month's midterm elections. NPR White House correspondent Deepa Shivaram has the story.
4: In Ohio, Oklahoma, Nebraska, and Alabama, Trump's rallies have, well, been classic Trump. He dances to the same songs, and he references the same stories he's been telling since 2015. He continues to blame Democrats for the economy, and he insists America is doing great.
5: This is the golden age of America. We're doing numbers that nobody ever thought were possible.
4: Despite Trump not being on the ballot this year, he's telling voters to pretend that he is. But with just 1 month until voting ends, that might put Trump's party in a precarious position. Simply put, according to polling, the president is unpopular, and he continues to wade into topics that aren't doing his party any favors. For example, in Ohio last weekend, AI data centers have been an issue dragging Republican candidate John Husted in his race against Democrat Sherrod Brown. Despite voters on both sides of the aisle being opposed to data centers, Trump said this.
5: We want them. Look, there's so much money to be made for Ohio. You can't just turn them off. They'll go to China.
4: And on high costs, the president isn't offering anything new. He's been telling voters that costs will come down for months. But war with Iran, which drove up prices, still has no end in sight. Here's Trump on Monday in Nebraska.
5: It's going to end very soon and your prices are going to come tumbling. All your prices have been tumbling down. In fact, oil is less than it was under Biden, just so you understand.
4: In the same rally, Trump said high costs from the war were a, quote, small price to pay to keep the country safe because Iran could, quote, take out a city such as Los Angeles or San Diego. Trump says he plans to go to other states where Republicans are in close races, like Alaska and Iowa, to help GOP candidates because he insists that Republicans have been doing better since he started campaigning with them. Deepa Shivaram, NPR News, The White House.

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1: Coming up on 7:20 on this Wednesday morning, later on Morning Edition, the Republican Party appears worried about its congressional candidate in a solidly red Nevada district.
2: They must have gotten a poll and had a five-alarm fire at headquarters and said, we got to pour hundreds of thousands of dollars into that district to save this guy.
1: More on that later this hour.
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4: Good advice can benefit you for a lifetime.
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alternate side parking, and the meters are in effect. 50 degrees in Soho now with sunshine on the way to a sunny day with a high temp of 67 and a calm wind. Tomorrow, mostly sunny and 73. Friday, Saturday, sunny and 70 all the way through the holiday weekend. Sunday, chance of afternoon showers, partly sunny and 70 degrees.

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1: 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I'm A. Martinez.
2: I'm Michelle Martin.
3: And I'm Leila Fadel. Podcaster Jennifer Welch got her start on Bravo's Sweet Home Oklahoma.
4: Some people just kind of shy away from the spotlight. I don't know what that feels like, but I respect it.
3: The show got canceled, but the interior designer had a following online and was a self-professed news junkie.
5: I was raised in Oklahoma City, and I have very progressive parents that are atheists. And that was kind of a unicorn existence in the Bible Belt. So even though I was an interior designer, when I would get home from work, I didn't do any design work. I was knee deep in politics all of the time, because if you are progressive and you aren't religious and you live around a bunch of conservative religious people, your viewpoint of how dangerous their ideas are in your face all of the time.
3: So Welch launched the I've Had It podcast with her best friend Angie Sullivan, known to fans as Pumps.
5: All right, Pumps, what have you had it with?
6: Okay, what I've had it with.
3: The Political Pop Culture Pod has millions of followers across platforms, and they've given voice to progressive women in parts of the country that feel like they're not seen, places like Oklahoma. The audience is drawn to the two women's say anything style and willingness to go after the political elite. Jennifer Welch is now an author. She's out with a new book, Not Today, Fascists. And I started by asking her about the not so subtle title that might cause some people to bristle. She says that's the point.
5: I'm talking about Donald Trump and all of the obsequious men who put loyalty to this fragile, incompetent man. And it's also kind of an ode to my childhood a bit, because I heard with all of my religious friends this phrase, not today, Satan, all the time growing up. And so when I was writing the book for a while before we came up with the title, and it came to me, and I was like, I want to be aggressive. I want to call them fascists. I want to call this exactly what it is, and call them out specifically by name.
3: Now, there are a lot of people who will see that word and say, you're absolutely right. There are people who studied fascism who've left the country to saying this is the time that the United States is sliding in that direction. Mm-hmm. But there are a lot of people who will be turned off by the title, by the tone, see it as you labeling and disparaging the policies of Republicans writ large. What would you say to those people who say, well, why are you using this word? And does it invite division?
5: This book is not written to placate or capitulate to fragile, egoed Republicans. It is to call them out directly in a provocative way. And there's no question this is fascism. I do no favors by placating to the fragile egos of people who don't like to be called what they are.
3: Could you describe your own political evolution to the left and why you got so angry and are so angry with the mainstream of your own party?
5: Yeah, so it's interesting because in Oklahoma, I was up against the red backdrop. I thought, as liberal as could possibly be. But defeat does something to people. When you lose two political races to Donald Trump, that calls for a lot of introspection. What are the Democrats doing wrong? Why is our brand of politics not appealing to people? Why are people falling prey to this demagogue? And so I really started deep diving and getting off of corporate news and consuming articles and podcasts from people that I very much respect. And I started evolving. And I think that's what we all want to do.
3: I think you've talked about this in the past, where a lot of political commentators and people who weigh in on politics are on the coasts, and there are very few people like you.
5: Yeah. So my politics were informed first and foremost by my mother. She was an unapologetic, very closeted atheist.
3: Closeted atheist?
5: Very closeted. It would have been easier to tell somebody you were gay in the 80s in the Bible Belt, then you were an atheist.
3: I'm curious if you think some of the things you say about Christianity might turn people off. I've spoken to a lot of very Christian scholars who warn of Christian nationalism and the chipping away of that wall between church and state. They're just as concerned as any secular person or non-Christian person. But also historically, churches have been places where social justice movements are born, where the civil rights movement thrived. So I'm curious how you sort of think about that.
5: I would say to that, I come from a place where the form of Christianity that is in the Bible Belt is not the churches that now I live in New York. I live in New York City, and I walk past these churches now, and I see a pride flag, I see a Black Lives Matter flag, and I see a banner that says, "Refugees welcome here." And I think, God, if I would have grown up around churches like that, I wouldn't be such a biddy about all of this. I wouldn't be so cynical. It's so beautiful and so welcoming. And I think that for anything to really promote change, people that are within the Christian movement should be calling it out far louder and beating the drum far bigger than the atheist, former designer, podcaster, Jennifer Welch.
3: You talked about having a moral division, not a political division with Trump supporters. And that's why you can't build that bridge. And I just wonder, I mean, this is a country that whatever happens, we all have to live in. So if there is such a moral division, how do you build for a future where everybody's here?
5: Well, that's a very easy question for me to answer. So the bridge that I can offer for them are the policies that I've always fought for. And unlike MAGA, my desire is for even the people that I detest, that I loathe with every fiber in me right now, I want them to have equality. I want them to have higher wages. I want them to be able to afford a home. I want them to have paid sick leave. Lunch, I'm out. Partying with you, I'm out.
3: Jennifer Welch, her book is called Not Today, Fascist. Thank you so much for speaking with me.
5: Thank you, Layla.
3: President Trump has repeatedly rejected the accusation that he's a fascist, going so far as to say in 2024 that he was, quote, the opposite of a Nazi.

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1: And this is WNYC in New York, coming up on 7:30 and news headlines in just a minute. Coming up on Friday in the Green Space, Brian Lehrer will host his New York News quiz show live and in person. 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
4: From NPR News in Washington, I'm Dave Mattingly. Hurricane watches are expected to be posted later today along the Gulf Coast of the U.S. The National Hurricane Center in Florida says Tropical Storm Isaias is expected to strengthen rapidly and become a hurricane as it approaches the area between southeastern Louisiana and the Florida Panhandle by Friday. With the price of diesel averaging $6.30 a gallon in the U.S., President Trump is hoping an executive order he signed this week will help truckers and farmers to lower costs. NPR's Willa Rubin has more.
5: The diesel in trucks on a highway is subject to state and federal taxes. But the diesel that farmers use in the field, like in tractors, that is taxed way less. And to make it super clear for anyone inspecting, that diesel is dyed red. Now, normally, if you drive on a highway with red dyed diesel, you could be subject to fines from the IRS. But the latest executive order says now people can use red dyed diesel on highways through the end of the year. No IRS fine. Analysts say the move could help diesel users a bit. But still, a gallon of regular diesel is about $2.60 higher than this time last year due to the wars in Iran and Ukraine. Willa Rubin, NPR News.
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1: On WNYC in New York, 51 with sunshine at 7:32. Good morning, I'm Michael Hill. Police are looking for a man with a ponytail for possibly throwing a Bronx mother and a baby off a 15th floor balcony early Tuesday morning. Officials say 23-year-old Natalie Ramirez was found dead outside the Allerton apartment building around 3:30 that morning. Margaret Attaway lives in the apartment just below Ramirez. She says she heard commotion sometime after midnight.
6: I heard a loud scream, and that was it.
1: The 8-month-old baby girl is still in critical condition. The crash that killed a 71-year-old cyclist trying to avoid an off-leash dog in Central Park is the third deadly collision on the park's loop since June. WNYC's Liam Quigley reports the green space's booming popularity is also bringing more conflict.
7: More than 100,000 people head to the park every single day. From joggers to e-bikers, they're competing for precious space on the six-mile loop. John Tomlinson has been cycling in the park for decades.
8: When I started in the 80s as a teenager, it was assumed that if you went into the park at night, you would get robbed. Central Park's gotten a lot more crowded. You know, it's kind of a victim of New York's success.
7: A 2024 study urged the city to add more bike lanes on the surrounding streets to give cyclists safe alternative routes. But so far, the Transportation Department has not followed through on those recommendations.
1: New York City's third largest reservoir could get even bigger. The Cannonsville Reservoir is located about 120 miles from Manhattan in the Catskills, and it's a major source of New York City's drinking water. And while the city owns it, a federal department, the Delaware River Basin Commission, manages the water. The agency is launching a feasibility study to evaluate options to protect the watershed from droughts and sea level rise. Expanding the Cannonsville Reservoir is one possibility. Other alternatives include building new water storage or using existing holes such as quarries. The commission is expected to finish its report by the mid-2028. The air quality is good today and the UV index is moderate. Alternate side parking and the meters are in effect. Looking at subway delays, we have delays on the F train downtown this morning. This is WNYC in New York. 51 and sunny now. Sunny and 67 for a high today.
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9: 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I'm Michelle Martin in Washington, D.C.
10: And I'm A. Martinez in Los Angeles, California. Cornell University has named an independent investigator to examine how the school handled allegations of a rape. The university is being criticized for not doing enough to punish the men who were accused 2 years ago. NPR's Jacqueline Diaz joins us now with more. Jacqueline, tell us about this investigator.
11: Yeah, good morning. So the investigator named was a woman named Sally Yates. She was a federal prosecutor for decades and served as deputy attorney general under President Obama. Maybe you remember her name. She served as acting attorney general in Trump's first administration, but it was just for 10 days. Then she was fired. She refused to defend what was called then the Muslim ban. That was an executive order to bar citizens of seven Muslim-majority countries from entering the U.S. Yates has been in private practice ever since, but she's done this kind of investigation before. Back in 2021, she looked into the National Women's Soccer League. She published a report that exposed abuse, sexual misconduct, and coercion by coaches. And it highlighted serious inaction by officials.
10: All right, now the rape allegations at Cornell were made by a student in 2024. So why is the university just now appointing an outside investigator?
11: Yeah, so I think it's really safe to say that the lawsuit filed by the student, who is known as Jane Doe, is the reason that this is all happening right now. She filed her lawsuit last month alleging that seven Cornell students drugged and gang-raped her at a fraternity. No criminal charges were ever filed against any of the men, and those named in the lawsuit have denied any wrongdoing. Cornell says its university police thoroughly examined the case, and the school held its own investigation, which resulted in suspensions with two students expelled. The university says it wants Yates to examine the school's policy on how it prevents and responds to sexual harassment, assault, and misconduct on campus.
10: Okay, so how does this fit into the other investigation in Jane Doe's case right now?
11: Yeah, so Yates' investigation will be separate, and it could lead to policy changes and maybe even some firings. But yeah, the other investigation is the one being led by New York Attorney General Letitia James. And depending on what her office finds, there could be criminal charges in that investigation. James was appointed by New York's governor to look into the rape case last week. Her office said that her staff has met with Jane Doe's attorney and the local prosecutor so far. It's unclear how long that investigation will take.
10: Jacqueline, on Monday night, I mean, I saw there was a huge protest, a student protest at Cornell. I mean, how are students reacting to these investigations?
11: Yeah, it was a pretty large turnout. Students were really angry. Some have called for the university's president to resign, and there's also been a call to abolish fraternities. Students are really cynical about the school's response, and they are letting the administration know how they feel. Later today, students are planning a 7-hour sit-in. It's part of a campus-wide event students are calling a zero-day action. Students say they won't attend classes and that they want to disrupt business as usual. Organizers said the goal is to call the school officials' attention to the problem of sexual violence on campus.
10: That's NPR's Jacqueline Diaz. Jacqueline, thanks.
11: Thank you.
12: The woman who survived two lethal injections last week, Krista Pike, is conscious and speaking at a hospital. Frank Strata was the commissioner of the Tennessee Department of Corrections who oversaw the failed execution attempt on Pike, who had been convicted of murder in 1996. Strata resigned over the weekend before taking that job. He was the top prison official in Arizona, and during his time there, three executions by lethal injection also failed. NPR's Kiara Eisner has been looking into this pattern, and she's with us now. Good morning, Kiara.
13: Good morning, Michelle.
12: So those failed executions in Arizona, how similar were they to what happened in Tennessee?
13: Very similar. So all three of those 2022 botched executions in Arizona used pentobarbital. That's the same drug that was used to try to execute Krista Pike and Tony Carruthers. The attempt to execute Carruthers in Tennessee was also botched earlier this year. And in all of those executions, staff struggled to insert the IVs into the prisoners' veins and their arteries. That left several of these people bloody and in pain. So that's at least five executions Strata oversaw that were botched in both states in similar ways.
12: And what about the protocols in both states? How similar were they?
13: Parts of the protocols for both states are written down, and you can see that some of the sections are word for word identical. Another similarity is what is not written down in those protocols. Here's attorney Kit Thomas. She's representing Tennessee prisoners in an ongoing lawsuit against Strata and another prison official about what was omitted.
14: We have no idea where the department is obtaining these drugs from. I mean, there are so many questions about the quality, potency, quality assurance testing of these drugs that we have repeatedly asked the department for answers to, and they've repeatedly refused to answer.
13: In his resignation letter, Strata defended his department's handling of Pike's attempted execution. He said it was handled in line with, quote, established protocol.
12: Okay, but the lawyer you just quoted, Kit Thomas, is complaining about a culture of secrecy under Strata in Tennessee. Was there a similar situation in Arizona?
13: There was. After those three botched executions, Governor Katie Hobbs ordered an independent investigation by retired federal judge David Duncan. And for nearly 2 years, Duncan looked through 28 boxes worth of execution records. He interviewed around 50 people, including staff on the Arizona execution team and outside medical experts. That man, Duncan, was fired at the end of his investigation, which says something about the secrecy in and of itself. Hobbs said he went beyond his assigned role, but Duncan says Hobbs didn't like what he discovered, including about the state's lack of transparency around executions. He told me that staff weren't able to discuss best practices with almost anyone.
15: Nobody is watching. They are in these cones of secrecy that allow them to repeat mistakes. You see it in the records when department employees are told to check Wikipedia to see what the appropriate dosages should be.
12: Okay, wait a minute. He's saying prison staff are checking Wikipedia to determine what dose to use to execute people?
13: Yep, that's what he said the records he reviewed showed. And that's an indication of what he discovered were the other main problems with lethal injection. Those were prisons can't obtain high-quality drugs, all major pharmaceutical companies refuse to provide drugs for executions, and they can't get highly trained people to administer them. A key example of that is what Duncan found in his investigation about how execution drugs were stored.
15: At the Florence prison, in a locked closet, was a refrigerator with a single jar in it that was unmarked, and they pointed that out and said, that's our pentobarbital.
13: Pentobarbital is a controlled substance. There are federal rules regarding how it should be labeled. An unmarked mason jar doesn't fit any of them. And without labeling, mistakes can easily happen, like administering the wrong drug in an execution, which did happen in Oklahoma in 2015.
12: That is NPR's Kiara Eisner. Kiara, thank you. This is NPR News.
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1: 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Good morning, I'm Michael Hill. Coming up on the Brian Lehrer Show this morning at 10, the election series 30 Issues in 30 Days continues with a look at artificial intelligence in data centers in the Mike Lawler, Kate Conley congressional race in the Hudson Valley. 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
16: The idea of music as something healing, even medicinal, is an ancient one. But it has caught on with a number of contemporary musicians, perhaps most notably the Grammy-winning bassist, singer, and songwriter Esperanza Spalding. Drawing on jazz, classical, pop, and non-Western musical ideas, Spalding has created a series of pieces for what she called the Songwrites Apothecary Lab. Tonight, she'll talk about her inspirations and play a set of songs that deal with wellness, both individual and communal. This piece is called Formwella One. Suddenly the air goes miraculously clear. I'm cupping your brim of the never. That's Formwella One by Esperanza Spalding. She'll be at the Perelman Arts Center tonight for an evening of conversation and performance. Details are at newsounds.org.

We have delays this morning on the F train, Jamaica, 179th Street bound. F train's running with delays. Alternate side parking and the meters are in effect. We've had some NJ Transit delays on the Montclair, Bowdoin, Morrison, Essex, and Northeast Quarter Line, so check before you head out the door this morning. 50 and actually 51 with sunshine right now. On our way to a sunny day with a high temperature of 67. Hicksville, 45. Hastings-on-Hudson, 44. Hoboken, 47.

0: This is Morning Edition from NPR News. I'm Michelle Martin.
1: And I'm A. Martinez. Every couple of years, we learn about how students are being treated across every public school in the country. Now, it comes from a U.S. Department of Education survey called the Civil Rights Data Collection. NPR's Janaki Mehta has been in touch with experts who have started wrapping their heads around the latest data about the 2023-24 school year. So, Janaki, last time we had you on, the department finally published its data, but it was a little tricky for people like you and me to understand because of how it was released. Hundreds of thousands of data points in dozens of spreadsheets. What do we know now?
2: Yeah, so the department has put out a more digestible version, and I've been talking to experts who've been crunching the numbers, and I'm just going to tick through some of what they found. More kids are enrolled in preschool than they were in 2021-22 school year, but K-12 enrollment declined slightly. The population of students with disabilities is growing. Black students are more likely than other students to be suspended, and teachers are far less diverse than the students they teach. Now, those are some of the findings, and I'll note one unusual thing about this report. The Trump administration actually hid data that was collected under the Biden administration about non-binary students. And their reasoning, they cited an executive order that says that the federal government would only recognize two sexes, male and female.
1: All right, so let's talk about data that was actually in the report. Let's start with teachers. Teacher diversity, let's start there.
2: Yeah, so that's actually one of the new things the report tells us, because data about teachers' race, ethnicity, and sex has not been collected by the CRDC since the 1970s. And A, to answer your question, research tells us more diverse teachers mean better outcomes for all students. But white teachers make up 75% of the workforce, while only 44% of public school students are white, and 9% of the teacher workforce is Black, while nearly 15% of American students are Black. There's also a huge gap in Latino teachers and students, nearly 11% for teachers and 30% for students.
1: Okay, you mentioned Black students facing suspensions at higher rates than other students. Is that part of a continued pattern?
2: Yeah, Black students and kids with disabilities are some of the most likely to face suspensions, and that has been a pattern for a long time. But in the 2023-24 school year, it got worse. I talked to Dan Lowson of the National Center for Youth Law. He studies school discipline, and he likes to think about suspensions in the number of school days lost. About a decade ago, he says students missed 11 million days of school in a year because of suspensions, and now that's risen to 14 million days. And Black students lost over 4 times as many days of school than their white peers, and students with disabilities made up nearly a third of students who were suspended out of school. And Lowson works with districts across the country and says he's found that most kids get kicked out of school for what he calls minor offenses.
3: It could be repeated tardiness, dress code violations. It could be disruption or defiance, but disruption could be just getting out of your seat too many times.
2: And he says these kinds of minor offenses might be better handled with support that helps change student behavior instead of suspending kids.
1: Now, one more thing you mentioned earlier, K through 12 enrollment being down, but more kids are in preschool. So connect the dots there for us.
2: Yeah, preschool enrollment isn't quite as high as before the pandemic, but it did go up 12% from 2021 to 22. And that increase may have to do with some states investing in universal preschool programs the past few years. States like Colorado or California, where you and I are.
1: All right, that's NPR education correspondent Janaki Mehta. Thanks a lot.
2: Thank you.
1: This is NPR News.
4: And this is WNYC in New York. Later on Morning Edition, a former German foreign intelligence chief is set to appear in court today on charges that he used classified information for commercial gain. We'll have more about that and a conversation about the state of modern espionage. That's in about 15 minutes right here on WNYC in New York. 51 and sunny right now, sunny and 67 for a high today with a calm wind. And then tomorrow, mostly sunny and 73. Friday and Saturday, sunny and 70. Sunday with a chance of afternoon showers, partly sunny and 70. And then on Columbus, Indigenous Peoples Day, showers likely, mostly cloudy and 70 degrees. Alternate side parking and the meters are in effect. Jamaica, 179th Street bound F trains are running with delays this morning. Check before you go. Same thing on NJ Transit with some delays on a few of its lines.

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2: 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I'm A. Martinez.
3: And I'm Michelle Martin. Good morning. The race for Nevada's 2nd congressional district shouldn't be competitive based on history and math. The district in northern Nevada was drawn in 1981 to be safely Republican. It's been represented by Republicans ever since. But something unusual is happening this year. NPR senior political correspondent Tamara Keith reports.
4: Republican David Flippo was running for Congress in Las Vegas earlier this year when Northern Nevada's longtime Congressman Mark Amadei announced he would be retiring. So Flippo swapped districts to run for the open seat, some 7 hours to the north by car from where he had been running.
5: As I was talking with the people that have endorsed me, such as Turning Point and other organizations that are on the conservative side, the belief was, hey, this being a conservative district, we should get somebody who is more conservative in this seat.
4: Flippo handily won the Republican primary with President Trump's endorsement. But now a brutal national political environment for Republicans, combined with Flippo's carpetbagger status and questions about how he's described his military service, are turning what should have been a safe seat into a real battle. The Washington Post was first to report that Flippo's campaign repeatedly mischaracterized his military service in fundraising appeals and a video from an earlier congressional run.
6: David Flippo is a combat veteran, a recipient of the Bronze Star that he received for valor.
4: But Flippo didn't receive a Bronze Star with the V for valor, which requires bravery in battle. It's a big distinction that most veterans notice. Flippo blamed a young staffer for mixing up the word valor from an award his whole unit received. In an interview with NPR, he said he accepted responsibility.
5: Look, part of leadership is taking ownership. It was just an honest oversight, right?
4: But Flippo defended wearing that V on a ball cap next to his Bronze Star medal. In fact, a photo prominently displayed on his campaign website showed him wearing 2 bronze V pins. Why the 2nd V? I asked him.
5: You know, if you've lived with grandkids and, you know, you kind of know when you ask them to put those things on your hat. And actually, I answer me this. So I do have another hat that's just like it. And that does not have any V devices on it. So I was like, where did that other V device go? So
4: the campaign removed the photo shortly after our interview. His 24-year Air Force career is a key part of Flippo's pitch to voters. He supports the war with Iran and, like President Trump, sees the elevated prices Americans are experiencing as short-term pain, worth it if Iran is prevented from getting a nuclear weapon.
5: I feel very confident that once this is taken care of, that we'll see gas prices go right back down.
4: Flippo's Democratic opponent, Teresa Benitez Thompson, is a lifelong Northern Nevada resident, a former Miss Nevada, and former State Assembly Majority Leader. At a campaign meet and greet in South Reno, she spent a lot of her time talking with voters about affordability, an issue she's living in real time as a mother of 4.
7: When I talk about the fact that I'm in the middle of this with everyone, I really mean it. Like, no one has to give me talking points on the cost of groceries. I know exactly what a full grocery cart looks like. I know exactly what prices have been doing in the past year.
4: Earlier this week, the Democratic Congressional Campaign Committee added Benitez Thompson to its competitive Red to Blue program, meaning she'll get extra support from the party committee, which sees this as a winnable race. A spokesman for the National Republican Congressional Committee said Democrats are delusional if they think this race is competitive. But Republican Congressman Mark Amadei, who has represented this district for 15 years, disagrees. he's heard from a lot of Republicans who are reluctant to vote for Flippo.
8: And you say, well, you're not going to endorse him. It's like, I'm not hugging this. I'm just not doing it. That's not my last move walking out the door.
4: According to data from Ad Impact, Republican super PACs have put more than $1 million into ads supporting Flippo in recent weeks. In a district President Trump won by 14 points just 2 years ago. And this is far from the only traditionally red seat where this is happening. Tamara Keith, NPR News, Reno.
2: The actress Eva Marie Saint has died. She was 102 years old. Saint won an Oscar for the 1954 classic On the Waterfront. She later starred in Alfred Hitchcock's North by Northwest. Jackie Lydon has this remembrance.
9: Eva Marie Saint was a blonde with a delicate porcelain beauty who played characters who faced some gritty dilemmas. She attended the Actors Studio in New York, performed on Broadway, and did lots of live television in the late 1940s. But she was almost 30 before she'd done a film when director Elia Kazan suggested that she screen test with a guy called Marlon Brando. In one scene, she's supposed to keep Brando out of her house, as she told the NPR program Fresh Air.
10: Well, I don't know what happened. He came in the living room. We were dancing. We were laughing. I was crying. He was taking my skirt and whoosh, whipping it around. And the sparks flew. And Kazan saw that. And suddenly I was on the waterfront.
9: In On the Waterfront, she plays Edie, the Catholic schoolgirl who finds herself in the middle of union corruption in Hoboken. When her longshoreman brother is murdered, Edie wants justice.
11: Father, who'd want to kill Joey? Who'd want to kill Joey?
12: Edie, time and faith. Remember, time and faith are great heroes.
11: Father, my brother is dead, and you talk about time and faith. My brother was the best kid in the neighborhood, and everybody said so. I want to know who killed my brother.
9: 5 years later, after playing the chaste heroine, she was the femme fatale in Hitchcock's North by Northwest. Here she is, on a train, coming on to Cary Grant.
13: Oh, don't worry. I won't say a word.
14: How come?
13: I told you. It's a nice face.
14: Is that the only reason?
13: It's going to be a long night.
14: True.
13: And I don't particularly like the book I've started.
14: Ah.
13: You know what I mean?
9: But Saint was no femme fatale off the screen. Married since 1951 to director Jeffrey Hayden, she limited her roles to devote more time to her children. In the 70s, Saint went back to TV. She won an Emmy in the 90s. The Eva Marie Saint, who will be remembered, was the classy blonde who could look beautiful, even dangling on the face of Mount Rushmore. For NPR News, I'm Jackie Lydon.

0: 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I'm E. Martinez.
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6: Good morning. Protests continue across France. Several hundred thousand high school students took to the streets yesterday in Paris. Teachers, parents, and labor union members joined them. They're calling for more money for education.
7: We are protesting for, like, better conditions of work. We are too much students in one classroom. We cannot study in these conditions.
6: I'm Michael Hill. It's Morning Edition from NPR in WNYC in New York. Days after a botched execution in Tennessee, President Trump approves another execution, this time by firing squad. 3 years after the October 7th Hamas attack, Israel remembers those killed. And Jersey City's mayor talks with us about the recent veto of two bills designed to help his city address a budget shortfall. It's Wednesday, October 7th. The news is next.
8: Live from NPR News in Washington, I'm Corva Coleman. Israel is marking 3 years since Hamas launched the October 7th attacks. Memorials are being held throughout Israel to the nearly 1,200 victims of those attacks. NPR's Daniel Estrin reports from a memorial site in southern Israel.
9: This is the site of the deadliest single attack of October 7th 3 years ago, the Nova Music Festival, where more than 400 people were killed. Families are dusting off small memorial plaques. Orit Baron's daughter was killed here.
10: I'm very angry about everybody, God, all the politicians. We will find out on the 27th of October what will happen.
9: That is the date Israel holds national elections. Prime Minister Benjamin Netanyahu is seeking a new term. Today, protesters gathered outside his home. They're angry he's refused to launch an official national investigation into the security failure of October 7th. Daniel Estrin, NPR News, the Nova Festival Memorial near the Gaza border.
8: The day after the Hamas-led attack, Israel began the war in Gaza. Officials in Gaza say Israeli attacks have killed more than 74,000 Palestinians. Germany is shocked over spying allegations against the former head of the country's intelligence agency. Esme Nicholson reports from Berlin.
11: Let's be clear about the magnitude of these allegations. August Hanning served as the head of Germany's CIA equivalent, known here as the BND, for 7 years. Federal prosecutors accuse Hanning of using classified information to brief a foreign intelligence agency in at least one instance. That amounts to attempted treason. And prosecutors also believe that Hanning was in close contact with a member of another foreign intelligence agency to whom he passed sensitive political information.
8: Esme Nicholson reporting. NPR has learned that FBI teams that track foreign spies have been hit with deep cuts around the country. That's even as the U.S. remains mired in the Iran war and tense geopolitical rivalries with China and Russia. NPR's Ryan Lucas has the exclusive reporting.
12: The cuts to FBI counterintelligence squads are so significant that in some of the Bureau's field offices, they only have 50 to 60% of positions filled. And in some field offices, the number of counterintelligence squads has been reduced by half. That's according to five people familiar with the matter

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2: On WNYC, 51 and sunny at 4 minutes after 8. Good morning. I'm Michael Hill. New York City is planning to spend nearly $9 million to provide gender-affirming health care to people younger than 18. The money is part of a $15 million investment in gender-affirming care initiatives the Mamdani administration announced in June. City Hall is beefing up local resources as the White House continues to strip minors from accessing gender-affirming care, including medication to temporarily delay puberty. The City Health Department says there's a compelling need for the services. It's seeking providers who can prescribe and administer puberty blockers and hormone therapy when medically necessary. The city has identified two potential contractors and says the agreements could begin in February. Some members of Congress are backing Governor Hochul's moratorium on development of data centers. WNYC's Jimmy Vilkind explains.
3: Representatives Pat Ryan and Alexandria Ocasio-Cortez appeared with the Democratic governor at a farm in the Hudson Valley. They said a data center proposed in the area would reduce quality of life. The Congress members praised Hochul for pausing large projects for a year while the state develops a framework for regulating water and energy usage. AOC, a Democratic socialist who has been touring the state, said the moderate governor's policy should be a model for the nation.
4: We can pursue technological advancement and innovation in a way that is ethical and accountable to everyday Americans.
3: Top state Republicans oppose Hochul's moratorium. They say decisions on data centers should be left to localities.
2: Newly released ICE data reveals where the agency made many of the 40,000 immigration arrests it conducted in New York and New Jersey so far during President Trump's second term. Data shows Newark and New York City, in particular Queens, were epicenters of the arrests, but cities across both states were hard hit as well. The academic group Deportation Data Project received the data through public records requests, and WNYC has analyzed it. Jamaica, 179th Street-bound F trains running with delays. Morris and Essex trains to Hoboken, 15 minutes behind schedule. LIRR's reports cancellations on inbound Montauk Branch trains. Path Journal Square elevator out of service between Mezzanine and Tracks 1 and 2. Those are the trains to 33rd Street and World Trade Center. Alternate side parking, the meters are in effect. 51 degrees and sunny in Soho. Sunny today and 67 for a high. Mostly sunny and 73 tomorrow. Friday and Saturday, sunny and 70.
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7: It's Morning Edition from NPR News. Ami Martinez in Los Angeles, California.
8: And I'm Michelle Martin in Washington, D.C. Good morning. In France, high school students are back to blocking their schools today. They marched across the country yesterday.
7: The movement started in one high school in a working-class suburb of Paris and quickly spread.
8: We're going to go now to NPR's Eleanor Beardsley, who's been following this story. Good morning, Eleanor.
9: Good morning, Michelle.
8: It sounds like this is more than a student protest movement at this point. So what can you tell us?
9: Well, yeah, it could be. You know, yesterday, hundreds of thousands of young people took to the streets to march in cities across the country, but they were joined by teachers, parents, labor union members. The movement seems to be tapping into a deeper discontent in France over skyrocketing fuel prices, a deeply unpopular president, and a general chipping away at the social support system here over recent years. There's also political angst. France has a presidential election in 6 months, and many fear that far-right candidate Marine Le Pen could become the next president. She's way ahead in the polls. This movement did start at one Paris suburb high school, which is particularly run down, not enough teachers. This seems to be a common problem in schools, especially in less well-off neighborhoods. So the movement quickly spread. But, you know, this movement has hit a nerve because it's also about inequalities in the French education system. The French school is important to the French

0: image of themselves. You know, French people grow up hearing that you can become anything you want, no matter who you are, if you apply yourself in l'école de la République, the school of the Republic. So it's at the heart of France's democracy and vision of itself as a meritocracy and an egalitarian society. School is about equality of chances, but we've seen that schools are not equal. And this is why you see even elite public schools in the center of cities like Paris out there joining the movement and blockading their schools.
1: So we have seen some images of violence during these protests. And just tell us how that's all sort of playing out.
0: That's right. You know, the French were first watching on the news skirmishes between young people and police, and they watched cars and trash cans and even schools burn. And at first, the far right denounced delinquency, but people also saw police aggression. And critics are, from the right and left, are accusing the government of reacting too late and then treating it like a problem of urban violence instead of addressing the students' demands. Listen to far-left lawmaker Mathilde Panot lecturing the prime minister yesterday in parliament.
2: On ne brutalise pas les enfants. On ne dresse pas la jeunesse comme un adversaire militaire.
0: She says, we do not brutalize children and treat young people like a military adversary. And she told him repression and stun grenades would not stop young people from standing up for their futures.
1: So how is the government going to handle the situation?
0: This is coming at a horrible time. France has record debt, and today it has higher borrowing costs than Greece and Italy. The government is just finalizing a budget and was going to cut teaching posts, but how can it do that now? It has little wiggle room. The government fears other public sector workers could join the movement, and there could be huge social unrest. So far, this movement seems to be benefiting far-left candidate Jean-Luc Mélenchon. He is running for president next spring for the fourth time, and he is milking this for everything it's worth. Listen to this. So that's a campaign video he just put out of him at the Paris March yesterday. He's being hugged by young people and acclaimed. The usually grumpy and scowling candidate was all smiles. Meanwhile, students are waiting for a response to their demands, and so far the government has just put up a platform for them to write their complaints. And it also called for schools to be adjourned Friday so that each establishment can organize a time of, quote, internal democracy and reflection. And the prime minister is going to speak to the nation tonight. Everyone will be waiting.
1: That is NPR's Eleanor Beardsley. Eleanor, thank you.
0: You're welcome.
3: Cole Stangler has been watching all this unfold from Marseille, where he works as a teacher and a writer at the American College of the Mediterranean. Cole, these protests have been centered around public high schools, and you're at a private college. But what are your students telling you about how they're viewing these protests?
4: Yeah, you know, I was out in Aix-en-Provence, which is just north of Marseille, which is a university town. And what was interesting at the protests yesterday, so on Tuesday, was you had a lot of high school students. You also had a lot of university students. So yes, not many private university students, but a lot of public university students. And they were echoing a lot of the critiques that the high school students had been raising. So we heard about it just now in that report. But one of the big issues has been these dilapidated buildings. Again, the movement started in a working class suburb of Paris where conditions were especially bad. But even talking to people yesterday at the protests, you know, I had students talking about how they had to install nets around their buildings to prevent debris from falling from the roof.
3: Wow.
4: I had students, one student had printed out her high school schedule showing that she was in class from 8 a.m. to 6 p.m., which is legally permissible in France. This has been another critique students have been making. In addition to the buildings, they say, you know, the days of being in class are too long. And when you combine that with also the lack of AC, you know, we're in the south of France, the heat can be quite intense. People don't feel like they're getting, you know, the education in good conditions. And another issue that they came up talking to students, again, both university students and high school students, was the staff shortages. This has been a major issue raised by the movement. And according to the union representing teachers in France, one of the unions, they say 3/4 of French middle schools and high schools have staff shortages. And it's because of the conditions, these dilapidated conditions. It's also in part connected to the salaries. It might be shocking for American listeners to hear the average salaries in French public education. The starting salary is around 2,000 euros a month. And the current salaries are below the average in the EU. They're below the average in the OECD. And so you have a situation where I think a lot of potential teachers aren't taking these posts because the conditions are rough, the salaries are quite low. So all these issues were bubbling up. And a final one I'll mention just briefly, talking to university students, One of the other critiques of the movement has been over this very particular, basically, admissions platform for high school students to get into universities, which is called Parcoursup, which is somewhat, they say it lacks transparency. And so you had students saying, well, you know, I had great grades in high school, I applied through the system, and yet I couldn't get into the nice prestigious schools in Paris, and I don't have an explanation why. And you have a lot of students that have shared frustrations over this admissions platform. So all these issues have been bubbling up. And again, the big question is the government going to make significant concessions on any of them?
5: You mentioned teacher salaries, about 2,000 euros a month, about $2,200 a month. That would be the American equivalent there in U.S. currency. So all of the things that we're hearing when it comes to what students are upset about, rundown buildings, understaffing, overcrowded classrooms, underinvestment, those are all things that you can almost say about a lot of public high schools in the United States, a lot of school districts. I'm in one in Los Angeles here. LA Unified is also going through some financial issues. I mean, what do you think would be stopping anybody in America from seeing what's going on in France and saying, you know what, why don't we protest here?
4: Yeah, I mean, that's a great question. I think if we look at some of the differences, you know, France does, I don't want to overemphasize it, but France does have a more ingrained culture of protest, right? There are real material issues here that are driving the movement forward, but they're also taking place in a country where high school students, university students know that there are traditions of protest that have been able to win real concessions from various governments that have been in power going back decades. That's a major, major difference here. And there's that kind of ingrained culture of protest. There's also the presence of labor unions that are more prominent in France. You know, France has the same union density as the United States, around, you know, lower than about 1 in 10 people and workers in France and the United States belong to unions. The difference in France is that unions have this right to negotiate on behalf of the entire workforce. So any workplace you are in France, you have union representatives. And that's the case at these high schools and universities.
5: Cole Stengler is a teacher and writer based in Marseille, France. Cole, thanks a lot.
4: Thank you.
1: The man convicted of the mass shooting at Fort Hood in 2009 will be executed by a firing squad. The U.S. military has not used a firing squad for an execution since World War II. Now the Pentagon says this one is planned for December 3rd at Fort Hood. NPR's Rachel Treisman reports.
6: Nidal Hassan was working as an Army psychiatrist when he opened fire at Fort Hood's Soldier Readiness Processing Center, killing 13 people and wounding 32 others. A military jury convicted him and sentenced him to death in 2013. This week, a Pentagon spokesperson announced on social media that President Trump signed off on Hassan's execution by firing squad, providing few details.
7: I think we have an administration that truly believes in the death penalty.
6: Eugene Fidel, who teaches military justice at Yale Law School, wasn't surprised by the decision.
7: The other part of the equation, of course, is what Dr. Hassan was convicted of having done, which was a very, very serious offense.
6: The last time the U.S. military executed anyone was in 1961 by hanging. It last used death by firing squad in 1945 to punish an American soldier who deserted during World War II. Hassan is one of just four people currently on military death row.
7: We're not bloodthirsty in applying the death penalty to military personnel.
6: It's not clear why the White House and Pentagon chose death by firing squad. They did not respond to NPR's questions. But Karina Lane of the University of Richmond School of Law, who wrote a book about lethal injections, has a hunch.
8: I think we're seeing the White House move to the firing squad in large part because of what's happening with Krista Pike.
6: Pike is the death row inmate in Tennessee who was hospitalized after surviving two lethal injections. Lane says Pike's case is one of many examples of botched lethal injections, prompting a growing number of states to turn to firing squads. But those have also caused issues, including a case in South Carolina last year where lawyers say their client's death was drawn out by badly aimed shots.
8: South Carolina's experience shows that even firing squad executions can go horribly wrong.
6: Fidel says Hassan could seek a writ of habeas corpus from a federal court. Those cases, he says, typically take years. Rachel Treisman, NPR News.

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1: And this is WNYC in New York, coming up on 8:20 on this Wednesday morning. Later on Morning Edition, 3 years after the deadliest day in Israel's history, we hear the voices of Israelis and of Palestinians.
2: What do I think about what Hamas did? 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

0: Delays on 7 and F subways this morning. Check before you head out the door. We've had some delays on NT transit lines. Montclair, Booton, Morrison, Essex, and Northeast Corridor. Check before you go this morning. We're at 51 degrees now with sunshine in Soho. Sunny and 67 for a high today with a calm wind. And then tonight, mostly clear, chilly, 57 degrees. Tomorrow, mostly sunny and 73. Friday and Saturday, sunny and 70. Sunny on Sunday as well with a chance of some afternoon showers. This is WNYC in New York. Alternate side parking and the meters are in effect.
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2: This is Morning Edition from NPR News. I'm Michelle Martin.
3: And I'm A. Martinez. We're following major breaches of top spy agencies, one admitted to in the U.S. and one alleged in Germany. On Tuesday, a former senior CIA official pleaded guilty to making up highly classified programs in order to get access to government funds, including gold bars. He also admitted to giving information about a secret U.S. source to a foreign official.
2: In Germany, a former head of the country's foreign intelligence agency, August Hanning, will be brought before a federal judge today to face charges that include espionage and attempted treason.
3: His arrest comes as German officials debate a bill to give intelligence agencies more powers and also amid warnings of Russia's growing threat to national security.
2: For more, we're joined by Esme Nicholson in Berlin. Esme, good morning.
4: Good morning, Michelle.
2: So prosecutors say Hanning used classified information to make money since leaving office 2 decades ago. Can you just give us more details?
4: Well, yeah. First of all, I think let's be clear about the magnitude of these allegations. August Hanning served as the head of Germany's CIA equivalent, known here as the BND, for 7 years, from 1998 to 2005. Federal prosecutors accuse Hanning of using classified information to brief a foreign intelligence agency in at least one instance. That amounts to attempted treason. And prosecutors also believe that Hanning was in close contact with a member of another foreign intelligence agency to whom he passed sensitive political information. He allegedly shared information for 12 years, all after he left office. And prosecutors believe he did it with the help of his former chief of staff, a man they've named as Manfred D, who was also arrested yesterday. This high-ranking aide actually continued to serve Hanning's 3 successors until he retired earlier this year. And prosecutors say he passed on more than 2,000 classified documents to his former boss in return for payment. Now, we reached out to Hanning's lawyers, but they declined to comment.
2: And what do we know about who may have been benefiting from his alleged services?
4: Well, federal prosecutors have not yet disclosed who his alleged clients were or which foreign intelligence agencies were allegedly involved. And while the German press, including Die Welt and Der Spiegel, is reporting that Russia is not involved, this has not stopped speculation among German lawmakers. The deputy chair of the Bundestag's Intelligence Oversight Committee, Konstantin von Notz, has demanded a thorough probe. Here he is speaking to public broadcaster ZDF.
5: Natürlich steht die Frage im Raum, ob
4: he says, naturally, questions are being asked as to whether information was leaked to Russia, adding that the suspicion alone is outrageous. And it's worth pointing out here that this alleged very high-profile security breach is not an exception at Germany's Foreign Intelligence Agency. The organization's former head of Russian counterintelligence is currently on trial for allegedly spying for Russia.
2: So how damaging is this to German intelligence?
4: Well, I think to say this is a major blow to Germany's security apparatus is putting it mildly. Prosecutors allege that Hanning's former aide passed on documents that were meant only for internal high-level briefings or for the German Chancellor. So it raises concerns about the credibility of Germany's intelligence agencies, especially among its Western allies, and whether their own agents have been compromised. And the arrests come as the new head of foreign intelligence, Martin Jaeger, warns that Russia is waging what he calls a shadow war in Germany, which includes sabotage, cyber attacks and disinformation campaigns. So the fallout from this is not only humiliating, but potentially dangerous.
2: That is Esme Nicholson in Berlin. Esme, thank you.
4: Thank you, Michelle.
3: Let's bring in Daniel Hoffman. He's a former CIA senior executive clandestine service officer, now an advisory board member at the global consulting firm BGR Group. Daniel, what stands out in that Germany case to you?
6: Well, this is arguably the most significant and damaging counterintelligence spy scandal in Germany since going back to 1974 when Chancellor Willy Brandt was forced to resign after his personal assistant was caught spying for the Soviet Union. There's a lot we don't know, specifically for which country was Hanning spying. We don't know for how long or what his motivation was. One thing that caught my attention was that he served in West Germany's representation office way back in 1986 to 1990. That was typically a time when the Soviets, through their East German proxies, might have sought to make contact with him. And who knows, the relationship could go back that long. We're in damage assessment phase right now. I'm sure that the United States intelligence community, CIA, FBI, tracking this very closely.
3: Paying an aide to share information after leaving an intelligence agency, is that something that's just happens, a known problem, or does it seem to be unique to this case?
6: I mean, I certainly hope it's unique to this case. It's highly illegal and disconcerting, and it indicates that Hanning was continuing to service requirements for whomever was paying him to spy on their behalf. And so we don't know when it started, the spying, but it was clearly continuing after he left the BND in 2005. So there's a fairly lengthy period here where German security officials will be conducting their damage assessment and presumably sharing it with their closest allies and partners.
3: Yeah, and just to be clear, all of this is alleged, so just to make sure that we put that out there. But, you know, I think when people think of spies, they probably think about, you know, what they see in the movies, James Bond and agents being deployed in foreign countries. I mean, what does intelligence gathering look like in 2026?
6: Well, look, it doesn't usually look like this, where the head of a service is a recruited source for one of our adversaries. Most often, the spy is some gray man who occupies a lower level position and has some motivation for stealing documents, human sources. But these days, of course, we're dealing with cyber hacking and other attacks on our infrastructure and efforts by companies, the countries that are extremely sophisticated in their spying techniques, like China, to flood the zone and use a myriad of ways to extract intelligence from us.
3: Really quick, I mean, how do you think this might affect Washington's trust and maybe the relationship with German intelligence?
6: Well, we've had our own spy scandals in the United States. I think the question is always how we ensure that this doesn't happen again and how we close the gaps for the information that we've already lost. But this is definitely one that's going to cause a ripple in U.S.-German bilateral relations.
3: Former CIA official Daniel Hoffman, thanks a lot.
6: Thank you.
3: This is NPR News.
0: And this is WNYC in New York, coming up on 8:30 in news headlines in just a minute. It's playoff time once again for the New York Liberty. Today on All of It, Allison Stewart speaks with the author of a new book about the history of the WNBA, the 30-year history, we should say. That's All of It today at noon right here on WNYC. 51 and sunny right now, sunny today and 67 for a high. Tomorrow, mostly sunny and 73 in the 70s through the holiday weekend.
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9: Live from NPR News in Washington, I'm Dave Mattingly. The threat of an Iranian drone attack is what prompted the U.S. military to move its bombers from a British airbase in southwest England back to their home bases in the U.S. That's according to a U.S. official not authorized to speak publicly. The American bombers moved by the Pentagon included B-1s, B-2s, and B-52s. They've taken part in the war with Iran. Police in France say they detained nearly 500 people during yesterday's nationwide education protests. The government estimates more than 250,000 people took part in the demonstrations, criticizing the state of French schools. NPR's Eleanor Beardsley in Paris says government officials fear the protests could broaden.
10: France has record debt, and today it has higher borrowing costs than Greece and Italy. The government is just finalizing a budget and was going to cut teaching posts, but how can it do that now? It has little wiggle room. The government fears other public sector workers could join the movement, and there could be huge social unrest.
9: That's NPR's Eleanor Beardsley reporting. The protests began 2 weeks ago before expanding to at least 40 cities. Scientists from France and Japan, Henri Kagan and Kenzo Sohai, are sharing this year's Nobel Prize in Chemistry. Wall Street futures are lower this morning. This is NPR News from Washington.
0: On WNYC in New York, 51 and sunny at 8:32. Good morning, I'm Michael Hill. Heads up, New York City property owners, the deadline to apply for an exemption to a new tax on luxury second homes had been yesterday, but the city has granted an extension. WNYC's David Brand reports.
11: If you're one of the 17,000 property owners who received notice of the new pied-à-terre tax, you now have until next Tuesday to apply for an exemption. That's October 13th. The tax applies to second homes valued at $5 million in the case of one, two, and three family houses. It also applies to condos and co-ops valued at $1 million or more. According to city data, the Department of Finance has already approved 5,200 exemptions. Owners can avoid the tax by proving they're full-time residents or that they lease the unit to someone else. The tax takes effect next year, but is facing multiple legal challenges in state court.
0: New York City's third largest reservoir could get even bigger. The Cannonsville Reservoir is managed by the Federal Delaware River Basin Commission. Droughts and sea level rise are driving the commission to launch a feasibility study for increasing freshwater storage. Solutions include expanding existing reservoirs and using holes in the ground, such as quarries. Kristen Bowman Kavanaugh is the executive director of the commission.
12: Our responsibility is to make sure that we are understanding any potential changes that are happening in the basin with respect to climate change and sea level rise, and making sure that the programs we have in place will still be effective in the future.
0: The commission will finish its feasibility study in 2028. On NJ Transit this morning, Morrison Essex and Gladstone Branch Rail Service running 20 minutes behind schedule because of speed restrictions. Northeast Quarter trains to New York Penn are 15 minutes behind schedule. Raritan Valley trains to Highbridge also 15 minutes behind schedule. Path Journal Square elevator out of service between Mezzanine and Tracks 1 and 2. These are for trains going to 33rd Street and World Trade Center. Normal traffic, though, reported on the roads this morning. Alternate side parking and the meters are in effect. 51 and sunny right now, sunny and 67 for a high today with a calm wind. And then tomorrow, mostly sunny and 73, perhaps the warmest day of the week. Friday and Saturday, sunny and 70. Sunday, chance of afternoon showers, partly sunny and 70. And then the holiday, showers likely, mostly cloudy, 70.
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2: 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I'm Michelle Martin in Washington, D.C.
3: And I'm A. Martinez in Los Angeles, California. Today is October 7th, which is a Memorial Day in Israel. It has been 3 years since Hamas launched its surprise attacks. This year, Israelis are processing new allegations that Israeli officials got repeated warnings that Hamas was planning an attack. And Israel is warning Hamas could try to attack again. NPR's Daniel Estrin is on the line at a memorial site near the Gaza border. Daniel, tell us about where you're at.
13: I am in an outdoor field. It's been transformed into the main memorial site of the October 7th attacks. This is where Hamas attacked the Nova Music Festival. It was the single deadliest attack of October 7th. And so I'm watching parents cleaning the dust off small memorial plaques of their children killed here. There have been small memorial gatherings where friends of victims have cried as they spoke. And there are a lot of ceremonies across the country today. But what's different this year, A, is that there are a lot of displays of anger at the government as well. We're a few weeks away from Israeli elections. Prime Minister Benjamin Netanyahu is seeking a new term. And there have been protesters outside his home today and the homes of cabinet ministers. I spoke to one mother, Kati Zohar. Her daughter was killed here at this site where I am. She helped create the memorial site, and she says the Israeli government did not contribute any funding.
14: Not a shekel, nothing.
15: No member of parliament called you?
14: The Israel government, nothing.
15: Benjamin Netanyahu?
14: No, nothing.
15: He didn't call you?
14: No, no.
15: What do you feel about that?
14: Anger.
13: Netanyahu refuses to launch a national investigation into what went wrong on October 7th, and he blames his security chiefs for failing to detect the threat.
3: Okay, now there's reporting, though, new reporting, that Israel was actually warned that there could be an attack before October 7th. What have you learned about that?
13: Yeah, I've reported about this with my NPR colleagues. We've spoken to four people in the Middle East who said they had direct knowledge that Netanyahu and his security agencies were repeatedly warned in the months and even in the days leading up to October 7th and the attack. That is also following earlier reporting from Israeli newspaper Haaretz, by the New York Times, and by the Atlantic. The warnings came from the leader of the United Arab Emirates, by Egypt's intelligence chief, even from Hamas's leader himself. They all spoke about some kind of unspecified threat of an attack. And Netanyahu denies that he was warned in advance. Today, he's warning that Hamas could attack Israel again.
3: What about Palestinians? How are they reflecting on today?
13: Well, for Gaza, it's not really a ceasefire. Israel still carries out airstrikes nearly every day, killing Hamas militants, killing civilians, women and children as well. Most of Gaza is destroyed today. My colleague Anas Baba is in Gaza, and he spoke to a young man there who didn't want to give his name because he was scared of retribution from Hamas and Israel.
16: What do I think about what Hamas did on 7th of October? I would say it was reckless, definitely. However, I would also want to say that the Israeli reaction to it was unjustifiably criminal. We literally are still dying because of what happened 3 years ago.
13: I just want to say, A, that everyone who lives here, both in Israel and in Gaza, will tell you they personally know someone who lost their lives either on October 7th, 3 years ago, or in the war since. This is a day that will forever shape people's lives.
3: That's NPR's Daniel Estrin in southern Israel at the site of one of the Hamas attacks 3 years ago today on October 7th. Daniel, thanks.
13: You're welcome.
2: We wanted to get perspective on Israeli public opinion more broadly from someone who knows it well. Dalia Shendlin is an Israeli pollster and senior columnist for the newspaper Haaretz. Dalia, thank you so much for joining me on this consequential day.
17: Nice to be here. Thank you.
2: I wanted to ask you about Prime Minister Benjamin Netanyahu's strategy, blaming his security chiefs for October 7th, refusing to undertake a broader investigation, denying reporting that he was warned beforehand. How is that landing with voters?
17: Well, it's landing into an extraordinarily divided electorate. And so it's very hard to talk about the overall Israeli society when you say, how do voters think about it? His voters agree with him. And his voters have been quite stable at a minority, but a large minority. So we're talking about roughly 38 to 42 or 43% of Israelis who pretty much support Netanyahu in almost any kind of question, whether it's voting for parties of his coalition or who believe that he is most suitable to be prime minister. And so they agree with him. They are sending around lists of his achievements, which basically mirror what Netanyahu has been saying this whole time, particularly things like getting the hostages back over the course of 2 years, even those who are no longer alive. And that is his voters. But everybody else, okay, so the rest of Israeli society, we're talking over 50%, who are not voting for Netanyahu, probably close to 60%, are infuriated. And, you know, like some of the people that Daniel spoke to in the South, they are in a way collectively feeling what Daniel has spoken about. So just feeling like he is avoiding responsibility, shut down, not sympathetic or empathetic in any way to the suffering of the hostages and their families over the 2 years before they were all released. And in general, just not concerned with the fate of the people themselves. I think that in a way, the anger is, you know, particularly, it's ironic in a way that people are angrier at their own government for being let down. I mean, of course, they're furious at Hamas, but nobody's, you know, naive about the fact that this is a conflict. And I think that, you know, the expectation of the state to protect its citizens and the government to take care of its citizens after an attack like that really is very basic. And people feel extremely, you know, on the other side, on the opposition side, quite betrayed.
2: But you've also written that this does not mean that Netanyahu will lose. Can you say more about that?
17: Yeah, that's right. Well, as I said, his base is incredibly stable. He has around that 40% mark who still support him. So first of all, you know, the coalition system makes it difficult for any party to form, you know, a coalition, you know, because they never get a majority. They have to always bring in other parties. And the opposition parties are currently holding a majority of seats in all polls, except that the Zionist opposition parties have largely, you know, restricted themselves from forming a coalition with parties representing Arab or Palestinian citizens of Israel. So those are all within the opposition. And if the Zionist opposition parties can't get the majority of 61 that usually is needed for a government, they won't be able to form a coalition. That would allow a possibility in which Netanyahu is asked to form a coalition, even if he doesn't have a majority. He could also, we don't know what's going to happen at the very last stages of the campaign. He could get a surge of the undecided voters. That's also a possibility. So could the opposition. There's a lot that's up in the air right now about who will actually win. What we do know is that the makeup of the next Knesset, the next parliament, will be very heavily right-wing because it reflects where Israeli society has been going, frankly, long before October 7th, and even more so after October 7th.
2: This Dalia Shenlin, she's an Israeli pollster. She's based in Tel Aviv. Dalia, thank you so much for sharing these insights with us.
17: Thank you for having me.

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1: 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And Jarl and Pamela Mohn, focusing on civil liberties, foster youth, public radio, and the arts.
2: It's Morning Edition on WNYC. I'm Michael Hill. Jersey City faces a $255 million budget shortfall, and Governor Sherrill just vetoed two bills that might have helped. The two bills would have allowed city leaders to temporarily raid the local open space fund, create a new tax on car rentals, and spend money collected from parking fees. Joining us now is Jersey City Mayor James Solomon. Mr. Mayor, welcome back to Morning Edition.
3: Michael, thank you for having me.
2: Mayor Solomon, what was your reaction when you heard the governor vetoed those two bills?
3: I was disappointed. My residents are asking we do everything in our power to avoid further significant tax increases, given the size of our budget deficit. And those bills would have provided much needed both ongoing recurring revenue as well as one-time revenue that was already collected by the city. And now my job is to, you know, both work with the governor and the legislature as well as our city officials to you know, find alternatives and to keep pushing to limit tax increases as much as possible in next year's budget.
2: I want to get into some of those alternatives, but first I want to talk about some of the specifics of what she vetoed. Governor Sherrill explained her veto of the open space funding bill by saying it would be counter to the will of city voters who approved the program 10 years ago. Does she have a point there?
3: You know, city voters, when they voted on it, it was an advisory vote and then was ultimately enacted by ordinance. And, you know, I am certain that my voters are asking us to limit property tax increases. And we also have grant funding that could largely supplement and substitute for that open space funding. But I respect what the governor was thinking when she made her decision. And I think for me, it's to say, don't get stuck in the past, but now think about, okay, well, what else? What can we do? How can we work together to come up with another creative solution here?
2: She also compared the possible rental car tax and parking fee changes to the, quote, gimmicks, she says, former Mayor Steve Fulop used to create this mess. How do you respond to that?
3: Well, I appreciate that she accurately identifies how the mess was created. But the rental car fee would have provided ongoing recurring revenue in a way that wouldn't have had a negative effect. So that's a good thing because it's recurring. It comes back each year. So you don't have to think about where to, you know, it's not a one-time fix. But again, where the focus now is, okay, well, how do you come up with solutions? And to, you know, the governor's credit, she really backed us in getting the $120 million in aid that we got in the state budget. It was the historic aid package, more than any city's ever received in the city, in the state's history. And it was a difference between an awful year and then complete catastrophe, in which the combination of tax increases and public safety layoffs would have completely devastated the city. So it's been an awful, difficult year in Jersey City, but without the governor's help, it would have been much worse. So I appreciate ultimately the governor has been a very good partner here and has really helped us through this. Obviously, we disagreed on these bills. But again, when you disagree with someone, you sit down the next day and think about how to move forward together.
2: And Mr. Mayor, thinking of moving forward, you know, some Jersey City Council members would like to see local taxes change so that wealthy Jersey City residents pay more, kind of the same theme in New York City. But there would be a need to changes to the state law to allow that. Do you support this idea? Is it worth fighting for in Trenton?
3: So we don't have as many pied-à-terres as New York City does. So that tax idea won't give us as much. But we need more progressive revenue. Corporations and the wealthy have been the great beneficiaries of our nation's economy, as well as locally. So we need to do more on that front. We have already worked with the state to pass a law to make our corporations pay more in a payroll tax that funds our public schools. We've seen collections and enrollment significantly increase. Over 1,000 new corporations have registered because of our efforts to actually enforce that. We want to do more of that. So that's a great partnership that we've had with the state, and it's things that we're looking to do more of that to help ease the burden on property owners.
2: Now, I take it from your tone, Mayor Solomon, that you have spoken or your administration has spoken to Governor Sherrill after the veto. So it seems then you're working together as a team still to try to resolve the budget issue in Jersey City. Give us an idea of what's on the table.
3: 100%. And again, the governor and her team have been real partners to us. So, you know, as of this stage, you know, their budget process in Trenton goes to June of next year. So we've got about a 9-month window for us to be working together on next year's plan. So we've got a lot of different things that we're going to be talking about. We're going to continue to talk about, you know, the state aid and loan that came. We're going to bring the additional revenue ideas to the governor and her team. And then internally, we're doing tons of work. So we're significantly increasing fees that are paid to folks using Jersey City services who are not from the city. We're looking at every revenue source that's available to you know, limit any future impacts and continue the hard work of getting our budget under control after the $255 million deficit we inherited.
2: Do Jersey City taxpayers, do they have reason to fear that taxes are going to increase dramatically in your city?
3: What we've always said is that our goal is to get property tax increases to the rate of inflation on an annual basis. And that would properly fund our government without burdening taxpayers. And that's what we're committed to getting to. We have also always been honest with folks and said next year we'll have an increase. And we're doing everything we can to limit that increase next year as a city. And then the people's property taxes in New Jersey are also governed by the county government and the schools. And we are asking tough questions of our school district and our county government. They have both had tax increases, these roughly the same size as the city last year. And we're saying to both of those eight entities, you can't do that next year. What is your plan to get your budget under control as well? Because it has an equal impact on residents as the city's budget.
2: We're speaking this morning with Jersey City Mayor James Sullivan. Mr. Mayor, thank you once again. I understand that you passed a big housing project in Jersey City and rent control audit. I'm going to try to put you on a spot here. Would you come back and talk to us about that?
3: Would love to. It's part of our agenda to help keep families in Jersey City. We passed affordable housing with $1,000 month rents, and we've identified over 20,000 rent-controlled units that are now on an easily searchable website, so you can know if your building is rent-controlled and you have rent protections and rights.
2: All right. You'll come back and talk to us maybe next week or the week after.
3: Hey, whenever you want me, I'll be here.
2: Okay, great. Mayor Sullivan, Jersey City.
3: Thanks, Michael.
2: Thank you, sir.
3: Have a wonderful day.
2: You too.
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5: 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I'm James Menendez. Today on NewsHour, people in Israel are marking 3 years since the Hamas-led attacks of October the 7th. We'll be reporting from one of the community's hardest hit. Also, Messi's last tango. Argentina bids an emotional farewell to its greatest ever player. That's BBC News Hour at 9 on WNYC.
2: 52 with sunshine in Soho right now, on our way to a sunny day with a high temp of 67 degrees. Tomorrow, mostly sunny, warmer at 73. Friday and Saturday, sunny and 70. And then Sunday, chance of afternoon showers, partly sunny and 70 degrees. Alternate side parking and the meters are in effect. This is WNYC.
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6: From Marketplace in Washington, I'm Kimberly Adams. It's been a bit of a rough year for toy maker giants. Mattel, the company responsible for Barbie, has seen income decline for the past six quarters. Its stock has lost about a fifth of its value this year. And this week, another shareholder group urged the company to consider a sale. Meanwhile, Hasbro stock has lost 16% since February. Marketplace's Kaylee Wells explains why they're struggling.
8: It's not an industry-wide issue. It's just that the legacy names have had a tough time keeping up with the trends this year.
9: The challenge with the toy business is that it's always dependent on the whims of a seven-year-old.
8: Chris Byrne is an independent toy industry analyst and consultant. He says arts and crafts, think Crayola, and collectibles, think Labubu, Pokemon, that's what's selling right now. Mattel and Hasbro aren't leading those particular niches.
9: This is what my pathetic high school football team used to call a building year, I think, for both of them.
8: Meanwhile, smaller companies can follow trends more quickly. Think of Nito, the squishy fidget blob, and other viral sensory toys, says James Zahn. He is editor of the trade publication The Toy Book.
10: A lot of the independent specialty retailers that we speak to on a regular basis are seeing upwards of 200 to 300% sales growth on that.
8: But Zahn says 2027 is likely going to be a better year for the big companies. Hasbro now has the Harry Potter license, just as the new TV show is coming out.
10: Conversely, Mattel, they did some big deals. They're getting Teenage Mutant Ninja Turtles for the very first time. They're also getting the DC Comics license back.
8: And Zahn says those nostalgic names are important for success because the majority of the toy industry is actually grown-ups collecting for themselves. I'm Kaylee Wells for Marketplace.
6: Let's do the numbers. The FTSE in London is down 0.5%. Dow, S&P, and NASDAQ futures are down in the 0.4% to 0.8% range, with the Dow future down 433 points. The 10-year Treasury yield is up at 5.34%, a multi-decade high. And since we were just talking toys, Mattel is up 2.3% in pre-market trading. Rideshare company Uber Technologies is expanding into the catering business. Uber announced Tuesday that it would buy the platform EasyCater, which connects users, mostly businesses, to restaurants and caterers for meetings and events, as well as recurring workplace meals. It's an all-cash $2.3 billion deal aimed at strengthening Uber's delivery business, as well as its Uber for Business division. Uber is down 0.5% in pre-market trading. As you can tell, we do lots of numbers at Marketplace, and we have even more on social media. You can check out our video series, The Daily Number, on our Instagram. 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
6: 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California voters will decide something close to that in November. If it works, other states could copy the tax. 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
12: Here's the pitch. California's Proposition 40 would put a one-time 5% tax on the wealth of the state's billionaires. Assets like artwork, stocks, and bonds. The tax could raise tens of billions of dollars, and most of it would pay for healthcare programs. The idea comes from a healthcare workers union, SEIU, United Healthcare Workers West.
13: We are not pretending that it's a permanent solution.
12: President Dave Reagan says the money would fill the huge hole left by federal cuts from the sweeping Republican tax and spending bill passed last year. Medicaid cuts in particular could leave the neediest patients without insurance.
13: None of us have ever lived through the reality of what it means when millions of people get thrown off the health insurance rolls.
12: Chris Haney studied the ballot measure. He's with the nonpartisan California Budget and Policy Center.
14: I'm not sure that you can say that this will stop clinics from being closed or public sector workers, healthcare workers from being laid off or people from losing their health care.
12: Part of the problem is timing. Starting in January, California's Medicaid program stands to lose about $30 billion a year, more than any other state. But billionaires file their taxes in April, just like the rest of us. So the tax money would show up late.
14: it might help come back in later and backfill if all were to go well, but the timing of it doesn't quite work out.
12: Haney says the proposition doesn't promise to fund any one part of the healthcare system, leaving where the money goes up to state lawmakers. Meanwhile, California voters are getting an earful. Many of the negative ads are paid for by Google co-founder and billionaire Sergey Brin. He spent more than $100 million on ads condemning the ballot measure. So I went to a park in Pasadena to see what voters make of all this. Steve Erler is 74 and out walking his dog. He thinks billionaires should pay their fair share.
15: These people that are making all this money, you know, what am I going to do? Buy another house in the Hamptons? Buy another jet? They don't need that.
12: On the other side of the park and the issue is Lynn Wines, who's 72. She's worried the ultra-wealthy will abandon California and take their regular tax dollars with them. She's a retired banker.
16: I think that billionaires will look and say, why would I risk it? Why would I risk it? If they did it once, they'll do it again.
12: The one-time wealth tax would be retroactive, so billionaires can't just move away now to avoid paying it. Health economists say taxing the uber-rich could catch on nationwide if it passes in California. A handful of other states have millionaire taxes, but those hit income. What California is trying, taxing wealth, is new. In Pasadena, I'm Jackie Fortier.
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17: WNYC supporters include the Metropolitan Opera, presenting a new production of Verdi's Macbeth, the premiere of Lincoln in the Bardo, and productions of La Boheme, Tosca, and more this fall. 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
2: 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Then it's the Brian Lehrer Show. The election series, 30 Issues in 30 Days, continues with a look at artificial intelligence and data centers in the Mike Lawler-Kate Conley congressional race in the Hudson Valley. Those conversations and more at 10 this morning. 52 with sunshine now, sunny and 62 for a high with a calm wind today. Then tomorrow, mostly sunny. 73, perhaps the warmest day of the week. Friday and Saturday, sunny and 70. Sunday, chance of showers and 70.
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5: Welcome to NewsHour for the BBC World Service. Hello, I'm James Menendez. People in Israel are marking 3 years since the Hamas-led attacks of October the 7th. We'll be reporting from one community still reeling from the trauma of that day.
19: Until the hostages came back, it was the only thing on our minds. And now it's our recovery or some kind of recovery as much as we can.
5: Also, how tech is threatening democracy. We'll hear a call to action from the journalist and Nobel laureate Maria Ressa.
20: Don't be scared by the tech CEOs saying the killer bots are coming. It isn't just that. It's us. Go back to the strength of who we are, which is trust.
5: Plus, farewell to Lionel. Messi plays his last match for Argentina. And was an obscure Scottish film the first talkie? All that and more after the news.
21: BBC News with Emily Thomas. Russian airstrikes across Ukraine have killed at least 20 people and damaged a number of buildings. In the town of Priluki, 14 people were reported dead, including 3 children, when a block of flats was destroyed. Rescuers are still searching under the rubble. In Kyiv, at least 2 people were killed. Here's Vitaly Shevchenko.
22: The most lethal strike occurred in this town called Priluki, which is east of Kyiv, where a Russian missile basically turned part of a 5-story residential building into a large heap of rubble. I'd say a couple of dozen households are gone. President Zelensky issued a statement this morning saying that Ukraine's energy system was a key target of the Russian strikes overnight. And he called them the Russian army's birthday present to Vladimir Putin, who is marking his 74th birthday today.
21: People across Israel and around the world have been marking the third anniversary of the October the 7th attacks, which saw Hamas-led fighters kill about 1,200 people and take more than 250 hostages. John Donison reports from Jerusalem.
0: At first light on the Gaza border, there were the first commemorations for Israelis to remember the dead, a national trauma that 3 years on still stings. At the site of the Nova Music Festival, where hundreds were killed, today there was silence. The October the 7th attack, when Hamas gunmen rampaged across the border, had been unimaginable. For Israel's military and its intelligence agencies, it was a catastrophe. The biggest loss of life in a single day in the country's history, and 251 people taken hostage.
21: Israel responded by launching a military offensive in Gaza that Hamas officials say has killed more than 75,000 Palestinians. The World Health Organization has, for the first time, issued guidelines on how to tackle rising obesity rates in children, warning against the use of surgery and medicine. Orlando Teal has more details.
1: This World Health Organization report says 170 million children and adolescents now live with obesity across the globe, a huge surge in recent decades. But at a time of increasing weight loss drug use by adults, the WHO warns against using these in treating young people. It recommends that strategies should focus instead on healthy eating, physical activity, and behavioral change. Surgery and weight loss drugs, it says, should be used only on older children and as a last resort, when lifestyle changes have failed.
21: You're listening to the latest world news from the BBC.
2: On WNYC 53 with sunshine, it's 4 minutes after nine. Good morning. I'm Michael Hill. Newly released ICE data reveals where the age

0: protests. But other major cities across the states have been targeted as well. Major arrest hotspots also include small towns with immigration courts, federal immigration offices, and jails and prisons where ICE has been known to detain immigrants. Towns with large Latino populations, like Hempstead on Long Island, were hotspots as well.
1: Police are looking for a man with a ponytail, wanted for possibly throwing a Bronx mother and baby off a 15th floor balcony early Tuesday morning. Officials say 23-year-old Nathalie Ramirez was found dead outside the Allerton apartment building around 3:30. Margaret Attaway lives in the apartment just below Ramirez. She says she heard commotion sometime after midnight.
2: I heard a loud scream, and that was it.
1: The 8-month-old baby girl is still listed in critical condition, according to the police. Alternate side parking and the meters are in effect on this Wednesday. We're at 53 degrees with sunshine right now in Soho. Sunny and 67 for a high today. And then tomorrow, mostly sunny and 73 with a light wind. Friday, Saturday, sunny and 70 degrees. Sunday, a chance of afternoon showers, partly sunny and 70. And then on Columbus, Indigenous Peoples Day, showers likely, mostly cloudy, and 70.
3: Hello and welcome to NewsHour from the BBC World Service. We're coming to you live from London. I'm James Menendez. And we're heading first to Israel. The sound from one memorial service early this morning at a kibbutz close to the border with Gaza, where people gathered to remember those who died on this day 3 years ago. A murderous rampage led by the Palestinian militant group Hamas, in which almost 1,200 people were killed, two-thirds of them civilians. A further 251 people were taken back to Gaza as hostages. Only 168 survived. The last survivors were returned this time last year as part of a US-brokered ceasefire agreement following 2 years of war in Gaza. Well, we'll be hearing from there a little later. But first, this report from our Middle East correspondent Yolande Nel, who's been to Near Oz, one of the community's hardest hit, on the 7th of October 2023.
4: Time stands still in this burnt-out house in Near Oz, where a couple and their three young children were murdered by Hamas fighters in their bomb shelter. Dalit Aharon, hiding in her own safe room in another part of the kibbutz, got a message from Tamar Simantov.
5: She wrote, "They shoot us." And after that, she wrote, "With lot of mistake, we are very injured." From what we understand after, they touched the house. The children was dying from suffocation. So all the family was killed.
4: Dalit is showing me around with her husband, Achi.
6: Do you support some of the houses being left like this so people can understand what happened?
7: Everybody needs to see and to know what happened, should see the destruction, pure hatred that happened here.
4: In the deserted communal dining room, birds have made nests in the ceiling. Dalit points out the coloured stickers on the rows of residents' post boxes.
5: On October 7, we were 400 people. One of four was either murdered or kidnapped. The red stickers are the one that murder, and the black stickers is the one that kidnap. Some of them were kidnapped and then murder there.
4: Among those killed in Gaza were Sheree Bibas and her two ginger-haired sons, the youngest a baby. They were seen in a video surrounded by Palestinian gunmen.
5: This is the hardest house for me because Shiri was a very, very good friend of mine. She was like a sister.
4: The pain is too much for some survivors now making new lives elsewhere. But Dalit, whose parents were founders of the kibbutz, is determined to return when it's fully rebuilt in 2 years' time.
5: Welcome back for memory of Shiri's and for all the people that didn't have the chance to live here, and for memory of my parents, and to continue our roots.
4: Dozens of burnt-out homes have already been torn down. Just the bomb shelters made of reinforced concrete still need to be removed. A few former hospitals

0: Villagers are back living in Nir Oz in smart, newly built villas. Emmy Palmer is director of the rebuilding project.
1: We started an entire replanning of the kibbutz. It's trauma-informed design. It tries to help you feel at home and yet feel that the place has changed enough so you're not triggered by every step that you take.
0: There are still unanswered questions about security next to war-torn Gaza, and political accountability for the huge security failures is a big issue in Israel's upcoming general election. But as Ahi chalks up a surfboard at a beach in southern Israel, he and Dalit are focusing on their own healing. This is the first 7th of October anniversary since all the hostages were returned, dead and alive.
2: Until the hostages came back, it was the only thing on our mind. And now it's our recovery, or some kind of recovery, as much as we can.
0: Ahi was taught to surf by an Israeli therapy organization. Today, Dalit cheers him on from the beach. Yala! The couple still face huge struggles, but say they're trying to ride out the waves of their trauma.
3: The BBC's Middle East correspondent Yolan Nell reporting there from the kibbutz near Oz. Well, it is a day for coming together in Israel, but deep divisions persist in the wake of October the 7th and from even before those devastating attacks, as I've been finding out from Professor Tamar Herman of the Israeli Democracy Institute.
4: We are all post-traumatic after October 7th, and this in a way brings us together. However, it is divided because the conclusions are very different from people on the center left and on the right. So even on this memorial day, the third anniversary for October 7th, is perceived differently by different people. It is not united, for example, like on Memorial Day for the Holocaust, where people are not divided.
3: Just thinking about the events of October the 7th, and I guess the days leading up to it, I mean, how do those two camps that you describe, how do they divide over the issue of whether the attacks might have been prevented and this crucial issue of whether there was information that might have led the security forces to take different actions on that day?
4: Let me remind you that in the 8 months before October 7th, we had experienced a huge wave of protest against the government regarding what one side calls judicial reform and the other side refer to it as the judicial overhaul. So the people who were protesting against Netanyahu before October 7th, of course, accept or take as a very reliable the information that he got some pre-warnings and that he didn't act accordingly because his perception was that he would appease Hamas with the Qatari money. Netanyahu's supporters would claim that the security agencies, the IDF and Shabak, did not warn him. And this is exactly where the two sides diverge.
3: Yeah, and of course, I mean, he has denied having any warning about the attacks. What about the conduct of the war, the huge levels of death and destruction that we've seen in Gaza? Are Israelis broadly supportive of the way that the war was fought?
4: I'm returning to my initial point. On the very left side, there are Israelis who, starting about March 2024, demanding that the IDF way of conduct of the war should be changed, not necessarily halted or stopped, but to prevent collateral damage, mainly of Gazan civilians. I have to say, however, that the large majority of Israelis are not of this opinion. They think that the war should be fought as if Hamas is still there and is using the civilians as a human, you know, shield. So there is not much empathy amongst Israeli Jews to the destruction that happened in Gaza. They are not very critical of what happened and what is still happening.
3: Professor Tamar Herman. Well, the attacks of October the 7th triggered a ferocious response from Israel that's laid waste to Gaza and in 3 years killed an estimated 74,000 Palestinians, according to the Hamas-run health ministry. And the fighting continues despite the ceasefire. The enclave is divided into an area controlled by Israeli forces and the so-called Green Zone, where the entirety of Gaza's population now lives. Well, shortly before we came on the air, I spoke to Akram Al-Sattari, a freelance journalist based in Gaza City.
5: The Palestinians in Gaza have seen no ceasefire. There was a recent attack around 1 hour and a half ago that claimed the life of one Palestinian, 60 years old Gazan. There were similar strikes throughout every single day in Gaza Strip. Yesterday, there was another incident claiming the life of another Gazan. So the situation is still extremely volatile, and Gazans believe that there is no actual ceasefire and that the war is continuous.
3: Akram, can I ask you this? In the green area where most Gazans are living, I mean, who is in charge there? Is it Hamas?
5: Living in the green area, I can tell you that there is minimum government presence, there is minimum Hamas presence. So there is a relatively large-scale chaos in the green area, no police or policing, no government or government activities, and families are forming groups to preserve the order. Some also organizations, including the Egyptian Committee, are forming some groups for the sake of helping the population and also maintaining order in the areas. But there are incidents where people are exposed to the even death because of the chaos resulting from the continuous targeting of the government, apparatuses and Hamas apparatuses as well.
3: I mean, under the peace plan, a national committee for the administration of Gaza was meant to be set up. I mean, that was mandated by the UN to administer Gaza. I mean, has that been formed? Does that exist at the moment?
5: Unfortunately, this has not been the case. And there were some statements that were made by the Board of Peace about imminent visit to the Gaza Strip. But technically, this has not been substantiated as by thus thus far. So the situation is complicated, and people are hoping that the Board of Peace and the National Committee for the Administration of Gaza would come and start the organizing the police force, start organizing the humanitarian affair, and start to orchestrate the humanitarian response.
3: Well, let me ask you about the humanitarian situation. I mean, what are things like at the moment?
5: The humanitarian situation in Gaza is extremely dire when it comes to access to everything that has to do with a normal life for humans. They start their day by trying to get the water. They start their days by trying to collect the wooden pieces for the sake of starting fire to cook their food. They're receiving the food through the food trucks that are entering in Gaza in the form of humanitarian assistance and commercial quantities at a very minimum level. And they have been in need to rebuild their homes, but they are not able to access anything that will help them rebuild their homes. Minimum number of tents entering the Gaza Strip, minimum number of non-food items entering Gaza Strip, and minimum number of food trucks are entering the Gaza Strip, which makes the life in Gaza an extremely challenging life.
3: Do people still worry that they are going to be moved away from Gaza, that they won't be able to stay long-term in Gaza?
5: Yeah, people were haunted by the idea that the IDF and Israel are planning to uproot them, as they say, from the land of Gaza. And I think this issue is reviving every time there are statements made by the Israeli defense minister and Israeli prime minister. Some people are willing to leave Gaza, and some other people say they would stay in their land and they want to live a human life that they are entitled to as a human in Gaza, not elsewhere.
3: And that was freelance journalist Akram Al-Sattari speaking to me a little earlier from Gaza City. You're listening to NewsHour from the BBC World Service.

0: It is 9:19, and this is WNYC. Today on the Ryan Lehrer Show, the election series 30 Issues in 30 Days continues with a look at the issue of artificial intelligence and data centers in the Mike Lawler, Kate Connolly congressional race in the Hudson Valley. Plus, the commissioner of the New York City Department of Consumer and Worker Protection talks about the recent settlement with DoorDash over worker protections. Those conversations and more at 10. 54 with sunshine now, sunny and 67 for a hot day with a calm wind.
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2: This is James Menendez with News Hour live from the BBC. It is Wednesday of Nobel Week, which means today is the Prize for Chemistry, which this year is awarded jointly to the French scientists Henri Kagan and Kenzo Soe from Japan. I'm not going to even try to explain their achievements. So with me in the studio is friend of the programme and, more importantly, Professor of Inorganic Chemistry, Andrea Seller of University College London. I'm very glad you're here to help us through this.
3: Afternoon, James.
2: What have they been awarded this Nobel for?
3: Well, they've been awarded this prize for something really quite subtle but incredibly fundamental. And I have to say, the intellectual challenge that lies behind this is really, really profound. And one of the really interesting things about the chemical world is that an awful lot of it has handedness. So if you think about it, I've actually brought my... I've got a pair of gloves.
2: Yeah.
3: And you know that you've got to put your left hand into your left glove or the right hand in the right glove. And that turns out to be incredibly important because most molecules will have two forms, but the biological world only has one. And so if you give somebody a drug, its action depends on whether it's the left-hand form or the right-hand form. And if you get that wrong, you can end up with disasters like thalidomide, which was a morning sickness drug given in the late 50s and early 60s for morning sickness in women, which then caused disastrous malformation in the children who were born.
2: So these are very similar, but not identical. Mirror images, but not identical.
3: Mirror images, but not the same. So I've brought two molecular models.
2: Yeah.
3: And you can see that the connections between the atoms, if you thought about the order and you described it on the telephone, the order, the connectivity is the same, but what's on the left on one side is on the right on the other. A little bit like cars in Britain that have the steering wheel on the right and all the controls are that way. And if you go to France, then what you find is that the steering wheel is on the left and the controls are reversed. So the real question is, how can we make molecules of only one kind? And this has been a real challenge for chemistry for a very long time. Now, in the 19th century, Louis Pasteur, one of the fathers of the origin of life, of vaccination, one of the great 19th century minds. He first noticed this under the microscope in crystals, and he used tweezers to pick up the different shapes. I mean, my God, that's incredibly
2: literally
3: tedious.
2: Physically, right? Picking them up.
3: Physically separating them like that. Well, we've come a long way, and now there are chemical mechanisms, right? There are chemical methods we can use, which essentially use a chemical robot, a catalyst. Of course, biology uses enzymes, but these are little robots, and what they're able to do is they're able to generate only one of the two forms. And if that were just the beginning, okay, so you need a chemical robot which is like the left hand, right, to do the job. What these guys have found is something unbelievably subtle, is that you don't need something which has very much handedness to begin with. You only add a smidge of something which is handed, and then the chemical reaction becomes a self-fulfilling prophecy. What it does is it amplifies. And so it starts making a bit of the left hand, and then guess what? It makes more of the left hand. And the more left hand it makes, the less right it does. And the whole thing generates almost purely the left hand molecule. Now, this is very, very important for pharmaceuticals, for the pharmaceutical industry, because it means that you have a much simpler way of manufacturing, of creating the molecules that you need to deliver to treat certain drugs. But there's something much more fundamental. And, you know, when we think about fundamentals, we always think about, you know, oh, the origins of the universe and what is time. What about the origin of life? Why is life all with molecules of one kind and not the other? Where did that emerge from? And what this work shows, what it really starts to hint at, is the possibility that exactly these kinds of, they call them autocatalytic, these amplifying processes, which start very small and maybe by accident, but then build up, that's where it comes from. It's kind of amazing, and it's really deep.
2: It's extraordinary. I'm almost left speechless, Andrea. Thank you very much indeed. Andrea Sella there. Now, let's have another listen to this.
4: Wait a minute. You ain't heard nothing yet. Wait a minute, I tell you. You ain't heard nothing. You want to hear Tootsie? All right, hold on.
2: Well, those are, in theory, the first words ever to be spoken in a film delivered by Al Jolson and the Jazz Singer. That was in 1927. It ushered in the age of the talkie. But are they? Well, one researcher believes that Jolson may not have got there first. Instead, it was an actor in an obscure Scottish film screened in Edinburgh almost exactly 100 years ago. Till the Bells Ring, billed as a super-talking picture of Victorian Scottish life, appeared in cinemas a full year before The Jazz Singer. While Mark David Jacobs made the discovery, we asked him for his job title. He said, film nerd, so we'll stick with that, Mark. Very good to have you with us here on the programme. I mean, this sounds like a huge discovery. How did you find it out?
5: Yeah, well, lovely to be joining you from Glasgow, the very home of Graham Moffat, the writer-director of this film. And made the discovery because, I mean, effectively, that it is about being a film nerd. I think that I came across it because part of that for me is about sort of looking at the bits and pieces that, you know, other people, you know, other researchers don't touch. And I was just going through the catalog of British films from the early sound era, which is very much my favorite part. I moved to the UK because I fell in love with British cinema and I wanted to really immerse myself in it. And I came across this title that had a Scottish connection. I was living in Scotland at the time, so that was always of interest to me. And the more and more I delved into this, the more and more it appeared that there was this kind of film hiding in plain sight that was about made 7 years earlier than it was supposedly made, and that if everything about this film was true, then it had indeed beaten Al Jolson and Warner Brothers and Hollywood and the rest of the world indeed to the punch by a full year, screening, as you say, in this cinema in Edinburgh, in the shadow of Edinburgh Castle, 100 years ago.
2: How did they manage to do it? Because it was a full sound feature film, as I understand it, wasn't it?
5: Well, exactly. And, you know, that's what we talk about, you know, 99% of the time when we talk about, you know, I went to see a film last week, or have you seen any good films lately? What we're talking about is a feature length film, narrative film with sound. And this is the first time that's ever made or shown by anyone in the world. And they did it because, weirdly, you know, there were companies making films of sound, but they were all sort of novelty shorts, or in some cases, you know, filmed lectures, things like that, which people, I mean, it's almost impossible to think that at the time no one was sort of waiting with bated breath for people to introduce sound to silent cinema, which had obviously been around since the end of the 19th century. People saw it as this kind of niche that would exist on its own and not take over from what they knew as cinema, which was silent, and theater, which already existed. And why would we just recreate that on film, that which is more expensive than having a live thing in front of you? And so Graham Moffat, this playwright who had been obsessed with creating sound, in fact, since he'd written about it in a sci-fi novel that he wrote in 1893, where he predicted them as xenophonographs, clearly had this bee in his bonnet about doing it. And by 1926, he's a world-famous playwright. He'd written a play called Bunty Pulls the Strings that had 1,000 performances between the West End and on Broadway, and he has the ability to effectively hire a sound studio that's making these short films and say, I want to put on this play of mine, which is in the Scots language, which is extremely important in terms of the history of Scottish culture as well. Yeah. And he films the entire thing with his own company and, indeed, his dog.
2: Mark, can you? We've literally got 10 seconds. Can you just tell us then what is likely to be the first spoken words on film then? Just give us that line.
5: The breakthrough line of this film, according to the Edinburgh Evening Dispatch, is, what would the Kirk of Scotland do without peppermints? Okay. A line that will hopefully live in history.
2: What will the Church of Scotland do without peppermints? Fantastic stuff. Time against us, but thank you, Mark David Jacobs, on the discovery of that Scottish film, the first talkie a year before, the jazz singer in 1927.
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0: It's the BBC NewsHour on WNYC, 55 and sunny in Soho. Here are the headlines at 9:31. The crash that killed a 71-year-old cyclist trying to avoid an off-leash dog in Central Park is the third deadly collision on the park's loop since June. WNYC's Liam Quigley reports the green space's booming popularity is also bringing more conflict.
9: More than 100,000 people head to the park every single day. From joggers to e-bikers, they're competing for precious space on the six-mile loop. John Tomlinson has been cycling in the park for decades.
10: When I started in the 80s as a teenager, it was assumed that if you went into the park at night, you would get robbed. Central Park's gotten a lot more crowded. You know, it's kind of a victim of New York's success.
9: A 2024 study urged the city to add more bike lanes on the surrounding streets to give cyclists safe alternative routes. But so far, the Transportation Department has not followed through on those recommendations.
0: The candidates for New York governor are using a quirk in state law to fill their campaign accounts. WNYC's John Campbell explains.
11: State law lets you donate up to $9,000 to a candidate for governor. But you can give 15 times that to a political party, and the party can turn around and give that money to a candidate. Blair Horner of the New York Public Interest Research Group says it's a loophole that should be closed.
12: They can transfer as much as they want to the candidate of their choice. It sort of essentially makes a mockery of all of the campaign contribution limits that exist.
11: The state Democratic Party gave Governor Hochul's campaign $10 million last week. Republican Bruce Blakeman's campaign has taken $3.5 million from the Nassau County GOP.
0: Alternate side parking, the meters are in effect. We're at 55 degrees now with sunshine in Soho. On our way to a sunny day, still cool, 67 for a high. Tomorrow, mostly sunny, 73.
2: You're listening to NewsHour. The killing of a number of women near Johannesburg has reignited anger over South Africa's long-running crisis of gender-based violence. In a televised address last week, the country's president, Cyril Ramaphosa, promised new measures to protect women. But campaigners say government action alone will not solve the problem. In one Johannesburg community, men have been encouraged to confront violence and their own behaviour. The BBC's Christian Parkinson went along to one of their meetings to find out more.
13: Men, they shout, we are men. I'm at an all-male gathering outside a tavern in an area known as Organic Market. It's an informal settlement to the north of Johannesburg, a maze of corrugated metal shacks and narrow, unpaved roads.
14: But we can sit down with a man and talk and resolve the problem with a man before it happens.
13: Some of the men are sipping on bottles of beer, and in the middle of the group is Itumeleng Stephen Tamaga, known locally as Bra Steve.
14: Stop! Gender-based violence, hurry!
13: As I'm sure you picked up, the subject today is gender-based violence and femicide, something that many around here are familiar with.
15: Did you used to hit women before?
16: Yes, I did. And I remember myself grabbing her, slapping her. Yeah, I was so aggressive.
13: That's Chomotso Mateka, a local man who's attending today's meeting.
16: And as in like seeing what's happening around the world, I feel much more pain. I feel like I have contributed to what's happening.
13: It's been a tough time in South Africa. The issue of femicide and violence against women has dominated the headlines and sparked outrage after a string of brutal murders in the east of Johannesburg. Recent government measures aimed at curbing violence against women here are seen by many as too little, too late.
17: The politicians, they love to talk, but we are the guys that love to make action.
13: Craig Wilkinson is the founder of Father a Nation, a non-profit that focuses on using positive male role models to help end violence against women and try to fix broken neighborhoods.
18: I have absolutely no doubt that we need to focus on prevention. The thing that will change it is raising boys to be good men, is raising the standard of what masculinity is. So I'm utterly convinced that this kind of program, focusing on prevention, that is what this country needs.
13: I'm now walking around the area. There's a group of people in the local salon doing their hair. Amongst them is Providence Maseko.
19: We are afraid to talk to anyone because we do not know who to trust anymore. We do not know because you might be the serial killer. We do not know, right?
13: And Providence isn't the only one who's scared. Doing her washing in a large metal bucket nearby is Linky Mashele. She was beaten up by a minibus taxi driver last year.
20: We feel afraid. We feel scared. We are not safe.
21: I'm a man.
22: I'm a force.
13: Back at the tavern, today's men's meeting is wrapping up. Chomotso is impressed with what he's heard.
16: My message is to other men, stop lying, be protectors of your community by protecting your children, by being the good role models to them so that when they grow, they become a better nation out there.
2: That report by the BBC's Christian Parkinson, reporting from Johannesburg in South Africa. This is the BBC World Service in London. You're listening to NewsHour. I'm James Menendez. Now, how many of us at one time or another in the past few years have thrown up our hands at the state of the world and resolved to bury our heads in the sand and hope it all goes away? Quite a few, I imagine. It is easy to feel helpless, even hopeless, when the world that many of us grew up in is fraying at the seams, either because of the rise of might is right politics or the march of technological change. But is there a way to overcome those feelings? Well, one woman who's has more experience than most of standing up to authoritarianism in the face of persistent threats to her life and freedom is the Nobel Peace Laureate Maria Ressa. The founder of the news website Rappler in the Philippines took on the violent excesses and corruption of President Rodrigo Duterte and survived. She is still working while he is in a prison cell in The Hague, awaiting trial at the International Criminal Court, accused of crimes against humanity for his self-declared war on drugs. And she has a new book out next week. It's called The Fight Back, A Citizen's Guide to Standing Up to Dictators. She came into the NewsHour studio a little earlier today, and I asked her, first of all, how does she characterise the threat to democracy and freedom around the world?
23: Critical. Existential. And you've heard that word existential from the tech bros, you know, the CEOs of the tech companies, the top six that literally control our lives. Because the design of social media spreads lies faster than facts. As early as 2018, MIT said lies spread six times faster. If you can't tell the difference between fact and fiction, they're cascading failures. Without facts, you can't have truth. Without truth, you can't have trust. Without these three, we don't have a shared reality. We can't begin to solve any existential problems. Oh, yeah, like climate change and health. And we can't have journalism. We can't have democracy. We're at this point already. And you can look at, from 2016 until today, the most recent VDEM report told us that 74% of the world is now under authoritarian rule. We're literally electing illiberal leaders democratically. So in terms of democracy, we're there. We're at the cliff.
2: And so when you use the word in the title to your book, Standing Up to Dictators, those dictators are not just autocrats around the world. You're talking about digital authoritarianism as well.
23: Yeah.
2: So just expand on that for us.
23: Look, the two dictators in my life, and I speak first from experience, but then after that, backed by data, right? So Dictator one is Rodrigo Duterte. He became president of the Philippines in May 2016 with the help of Facebook, right, with tech. But the second dictator, and I would argue probably more powerful, is Mark Zuckerberg and Facebook. Because by 2017, and I told Mark this, I said,
1: You told him directly. Did you tell him he was a dictator?
23: No.
1: Because I was going to ask you, have the lawyers been in touch over
23: No. But I have told him. What I did in 2017, we were in California, and I invited him to come to the Philippines because I didn't think he understood how powerful Facebook was. And I said, Mark, 97% of Filipinos on the internet are on Facebook. Facebook is our internet. There's tremendous power for it to do good. And then he was frowning, and I was trying to figure out why he's frowning. And then he asked me a question that really made me think. He said, Maria, where are the other 3%? And so look at my two dictators, right? The reason I say Facebook, because it was on Facebook where these bottom-up attacks, an average of 90 hate messages per hour. That's where I was attacked. It was also tearing apart my reputation that this is my 40th year as a journalist. So it was tearing apart my reputation for others. But it also laid the groundwork. In 2017, they started trending hashtag arrest Maria Ressa. 2 years later, we had about 27 investigations in Rappler and me, and then my criminal charges started coming. In 2019, I just kept a workflow for posting bail, 11 criminal charges in a little over a year.
1: Presumably, though, first of all, Mark Zuckerberg would, if he were here, would deny strongly that he were a dictator. But presumably, he would also say, look, he cannot be personally responsible for the way that an autocrat or an autocratic regime uses his platform to do whatever they want to do, whatever they see fit, right?
23: For many, many years, big tech wanted us to look at this as a content moderation problem. It isn't a content problem. It's a safety by design problem. Right?
1: So is your contention, though, that the tech leaders, there is no accountability?
23: Absolutely. No systems in place to hold them accountable. And starting with social media, this is insidiously manipulative. And we look at it as fun.
1: Can I just put this counter argument to you?
23: Sure.
1: Which is that we've seen in recent months a whole swathe of so-called Gen Z protests around the world. Young people who have harnessed the social media that you're talking about for their ends. So is this not a two-sided coin?
23: It's a Faustian deal. Corruption of democracy, and we've mapped this in starting in the Philippines in 2016, most recently in the United States. In the UK, we've looked at Brexit, right? There's a three-phase funnel where narrative warfare, right? So this is information operations, but multiplied without the safeguards that were even there in 2018 and 2019, because by 2024, we began removing all of this, as in the tech companies, right? We went and looked at the data from the first 100 days of Trump 2.0. And the report that we came out with based on the data is Trump 2.0, narrative warfare and the breakdown of reality. Even faster, he issued 143 executive orders in his first 100 days. And each one of those executive orders actually had a real-world impact. So we journalists wrote about USAID breaking down, but we did not pick them up, each one of those executive orders, as content triggers in the virtual world that created that cycle I just laid out.
1: The picture you paint, it's quite a grim one at the beginning, but actually the point of the book is to try and stop people feeling too helpless and hopeless. So as citizens, given, the power of certain governments over our lives and the power of information technology and the power of these huge amounts of money that some of the tech companies have, how do we not feel hopeless? What does the average citizen do then?
23: I wrote the book because I was tired of learned helplessness, right? Everyone says the news is horrible. I'm not going to watch the news. People, watch the news, right? And act. What do we have to do? It is to retain our humanity.
1: Well, let me put it like this. I mean, as someone who has had so many sustained threats to your life and freedom and so on, and yet, you're here now saying we cannot be defeated. We still have to act. What do you say to someone who says, look, this is too big for me. I can't do anything about it. I mean, how do you maintain optimism?
23: Oh, my God. Hope comes from action. The window to act is closing. It isn't closed yet. But if the pattern continues, don't be scared by the tech CEOs saying the killer bots are coming. It isn't just that. It's us. Go back to who we are, the strength of who we are, which is trust, person to person.
1: The journalist and Nobel laureate Maria Ressa on her book, The Fight Back, A Citizen's Guide to Standing Up to Dictators. Now, it's the end of an era for arguably the greatest footballer that ever lived. Lionel Messi's played his final international match for Argentina, and he scored a penalty in front of a packed stadium in Buenos Aires on Tuesday. In fact, he set up two other goals for his team to beat Benin 3-0. Not that Benin seemed to mind. Their players just seemed delighted to be part of a moment of history. Fernando Rodriguez travelled from Mexico to watch the game.
4: Messi has left a legacy of determination and unity, especially for the people of Argentina. He leaves behind a sense of community and shows that great things are always possible.
1: Well, let's talk to the football journalist Marcela Mora y Araujo, who joins us on the line. Marcela, very good to have you with us here on the programme. Was this match a fitting end to his incredible story, do you think?
5: Well, you know, the sort of cynics... like myself, we're thinking no beforehand. Like, you know, it's a small rival. There's been issues with finding opponents for all these international fixtures. The FA is seemingly sort of not, you know, it's rather shambolic. The tickets were stupid expensive. But then Messi played his magic and turned it into the most incredibly emotional and lovely event ever. So yes, it was. I mean, I don't know if the sending off was up to Messi's standards, or if anything Messi touches just becomes sort of out of this world and you know, something incredible. But it was really, really special.
1: It's good that he actually scored the penalty. It would have been a bit of a letdown if he missed, wouldn't it?
5: Well, I think part of what made it a better evening than many expected was that Benin were actually quite good. I mean, there was sort of rather politically incorrect jokes beforehand saying, where is Benin and who are they? But they actually played well and gave it their all, and fascinated, as they clearly were, to play with Messi. They gifted him a sort of statue of female warriors. It was all rather great, but there was a point where it looked like Argentina might not win or even score at all. And I do think it's rather fitting that he gave a pass to Otamendi, who's also leaving the national team after, you know, 15, 20 years or whatever, forever. Then gave a pass to Nico Paz, who is the new number 10 and the guy that we have as sort of heir to Messi. Not that he's that good, but, you know, who will replace him on the pitch, the young newcomer. And then scored from a penalty and didn't miss, because Messi has famously missed enormous amounts of penalties throughout his career. But so it was just perfect.
1: Yeah. I mean, with playing for Argentina for him, I mean, it's everything, isn't it?
5: Yes, I think for many years it was actually his father's main desire that Messi be Argentinian. It was really important to him, and Messi, of course, went to play for Barcelona when he was very young, and so he could have been signed up by Spain at one point, but his father sort of engineered with the then manager of Argentina, Marcelo Bielsa, a very sort of improvised friendly against Paraguay to make sure that Messi had played for Argentina and was therefore sort of tied to Argentina forever. Rules now have changed, so you could play a youth game for a country and then end up representing another one, but back then you couldn't. And for many years, Argentina and Messi didn't have that sort of profound emotional bond that Jorge Messi was seeking, and that I think a lot of parents of children who were born or brought up far from their homeland feel. It's a very deep desire. And it was rather moving yesterday also to see Messi sort of instilling that love to his own children, who, of course, have lived abroad all their lives, but were visibly moved and amazed by the national anthem and the sort of patriotic fireworks.
1: Marcela, thank you very much indeed. Great to have you on. That was the football journalist Marcela Mora y Araujo there on Lionel Messi's final game for Argentina last night. This is NewsHour.
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0: Up next, it's The Brian Lehrer Show. The election series, 30 Issues in 30 Days, continues with a look at artificial intelligence and data centers in the Mike Lawler, Kate Conley congressional race in the Hudson Valley. Plus, the commissioner of the New York City Department of Consumer and Worker Protection talks about the recent settlement with DoorDash over worker protections. Those conversations at 10. 55 with sunshine now, sunny and 67 with a calm wind today, mostly clear, 57 tonight.
1: This is James Menendez with NewsHour, live from the BBC. Russian airstrikes on Ukraine today have killed 22 people and damaged several buildings, including a block of flats. They're part of an intensifying campaign of attacks on civilian infrastructure as Russia tries to gain the upper hand in the war. Part of that campaign is also a series of strikes on the bridges in Ukraine's capital, Kyiv. The city straddles the Dnipro River, and half a million people rely on these crossing points for their daily commute. Well, over the weekend, they were hit by Russian drones on four consecutive days. From Kyiv, Dan Johnson reports.
25: Russian attacks have been intensifying throughout the summer to the point where the air raids here in Kyiv are almost constant some days. On the busiest, 19 in the space of 24 hours. That is disturbing life here day and night. It's causing chaos, and the attacks have been focused recently on infrastructure, particularly the bridges that connect the two sides of this city, which are vital for keeping traffic flowing. It means there is more armament obvious out on the streets. The soldiers are wearing heavier gear, and it's not unusual now to see machine guns positioned at strategic locations around the city. There's a nip in the air, the leaves are starting to fall. So how are people feeling about the impending winter? Crystal is actually visiting Kyiv from Southampton to see her relatives.
26: We were actually on the bridge when it got like the hole in it.
25: When it got hit?
26: In that morning, we were still on the other side of Kyiv when it got hit. And then we were like the first bus that passed next to it after it got hit.
25: Do you think the city could be cut off, could be divided if those bridges keep attacked?
26: Yes, and that is the scary thing, I'd say. Even for my mom's family, because they also work on this side, but we live on the other. So that is the frightening bit, we'd say, getting cut off from like the main source of income and so on.
25: Some of those who don't have the choice to leave this city are more nervous. Tatiana is expecting a baby.
27: I think we need more help from our partners so that they can give us at least some assistance. Our people are doing everything to protect us, and they need at least some help to be able to shoot down all the missiles and drones and everything else. And the rest, people will do themselves. We are strong. We will do everything.
7: Ми зробимо все.
25: But there is still plenty of resolve amongst people here. Dennis works in a restaurant.
8: As for the future, I don't even know what to say. I want to live and I want all of this to end as soon as possible. For now, I honestly can't believe it. I just live one day at a time. I can't plan anything for the future. I can't even plan for the next week. Of course, I hope for the best, but I don't see any signs this will change soon.
25: Many are considering what the best move is for the forthcoming months. I met Daniel, a 26-year-old ballet dancer who was pushing his baby daughter Estelle in a pram. She's just 2 months old.
9: It's so hard. I've been living in Kyiv now, and we try to prepare for winter because we know this winter will be so hard.
25: What is the hardest thing right now?
9: Every night when you heard alarm or when you go to work and saw drones or some missiles, and it's so terrible when you every time you nervous about your family, about your friend, about yourself in the end.
25: Are you thinking you'll stay for the winter?
9: Yeah, I think yes, but my wife with my baby, I want to try to go to other country in this winter. It's so hard because you want to see how your baby grow up. So yeah, it's so hard decision, but I think it's safe, it's more important, yeah.
1: Ukrainians in Kyiv speaking there to the BBC's Dan Johnson. Last week, the US state of Tennessee attempted to kill by lethal injection a prisoner on death row. She's Krista Pike, but they failed twice. And now her lawyers are reporting that Krista is conscious and speaking. Our chief North America correspondent is Gary O'Donoghue and joins us on the line now. Gary, good to have you with us. Are we any closer to understanding what went wrong, what happened?
10: No, we're not. And that's one of the things the lawyers for Krista Pike are going to court for in, about 2 hours' time, to try and get more information, to try and preserve any information, any details, including syringes and things like that, and results from any tests that they think they're not getting proper access to. They also want some independent access for testing, which the state is resisting. They also want to get proper access to her physically, which at the moment is slightly unclear, but it doesn't seem they're getting direct access to her, even though she is now awake and speaking. So there are lots of unanswered questions, but it's unprecedented. Someone get two doses of this pentobarbital and survive, and you have that extraordinary picture, as we saw last week, of them trying to kill her one moment and then trying to save her life the next.
1: Yeah, it is an extraordinary turn of events. I mean, the fact that it's unprecedented presumably means, well, that there's no legal precedent for this situation. I mean, presumably her lawyer's going to be asking for clemency now for her.
10: Well, they've been asking for a commutation of her sentence to life. That's what they've been asking for all along, because they believe that she wasn't represented properly at the time when she was 18 years old, and the account that would be taken nowadays of her childhood traumas and being raped as a child, etc., that would have been a different decision now. You know, it's worth pointing out that her crime was a horrific one. She murdered and tortured a 19-year-old, Colleen Schlemmer, in the woods with a couple of accomplices. It was macabre and horrible and one of the most notorious crimes. And Colleen Schlemmer's mother has been present at the botched execution last week. So there's no denial about her guilt and the nature of her crime. The question here is whether or not cruel and unusual punishment can be used by the state, which is constitutional protection. You know, you can kill people in the United States, you can execute people, and 27 states have that on their books. You just can't do it in a cruel and unusual way, and that is part of the argument that the Pike lawyers are making.
1: Just briefly, though, the state of Tennessee, are they still arguing that potentially another execution should go ahead, given
10: there's
1: nature of the crime?
10: There's a moratorium for the rest of the year. There was due to be another one in December. Don't forget, they failed to carry out one in May, couldn't find a vein. So there's a moratorium and an independent inquiry into what happened last week.
1: Gary, thank you very much indeed. That was our Chief North America Correspondent, Gary O'Donoghue, joining us live from Washington, D.C. That brings us pretty much to the end of this edition of News Hour. Don't forget, as ever, you can get all the latest on our top stories on our website, bbc.com/news. However, from me and the rest of the team, thanks so much for being with us today. I will be back at the same time tomorrow. Until then, take care. Bye-bye.

0: It's the Brian Lehrer Show on WNYC. Good morning, everyone. Tonight at the 92nd Street Y, a Palestinian and Israeli father are coming together to observe the third anniversary of the Hamas massacre in Israel and the horrors of the response that has followed in Gaza. One saw his son held hostage by Hamas for nearly 500 days, the other unspeakably and multiple times devastated by the loss of his wife, his mother, and two children in Gaza, as well as other family members in Israeli airstrikes. They both say there can be a better way. They are calling their event Across the Divide, a Palestinian and an Israeli father, Jews Dialogue. Jasser Abu Musa has spent decades leading what he describes as governance, reconstruction, and conflict-sensitive development in Gaza. He is now a senior fellow at the Middle East Institute and senior policy advisor at the International Peace Institute. Last year, he was also chosen to supervise graduate students and lecture on post-conflict recovery, social cohesion, and resilience at Yale. Also, maybe some of you read the interview of him in The New Yorker last month. Jonathan Dekel Chen, currently a visiting professor at Columbia University School of International and Public Affairs, is chair of Soviet and East European Jewry at Hebrew University in Jerusalem. He is also chair of the Russian Studies and Jewish History departments there. And for the past 45 years, he has been a member of Kibbutz Neir Oz, which was devastated on October 7th. Jasser and Jonathan, thank you for coming on the radio on the morning before your Manhattan event and generally for your courage in trying to reach across the divide, as you call it. Welcome to WNYC.
1: Thank you, Brian, for having us.
2: Thank you, Brian.
0: Would you each start by saying how you came together for this kind of thing? Do you know each other a long time? Jasser, would you like to begin?
1: This is the first time we meet in person, actually. This morning. We have been meeting online, but the credit goes to Sam Sutton from Columbia University. She connected us. I participated in some event last June with SIPA, and she proposed actually to connect me with Jonathan, and the idea developed afterwards.
0: Jonathan, want to pick it up?
2: Sure. Yeah, we have been in contact for a number of weeks now. Virtually, but for the first time met a few minutes ago, actually, just before coming on. I suppose the underlying reason that we are together is that both of us, from very different perspectives, you know, understand that this is a moment in time where we have to be looking forward and not just re-adjudicating what has already happened. And one of the reasons that I'm here at Columbia, at the School of International and Public Affairs, is to be able to initiate and foster these kinds of conversations in order to move us all forward.
0: Well, before we get more into how you're trying to cross the divide and challenge existing narratives and move everyone forward, I understand you're both prepared and maybe want to discuss just a little bit of what you and your families have actually been through. Jasser, just reading about your losses in your immediate family and beyond, my God, I'm sure it's almost unfathomable to people in the outside world who are not living through war and destruction of really a whole society. So the floor is yours for however you would like to begin on that and however briefly you would like to do it.
1: Oh, thank you, Brian. It's a very difficult to talk about. But before that, I want to talk about this day in particular, which three years from now, Neir Oz was attacked by Hamas and the people of
0: the kibbutz on which Jonathan has lived.
1: Yeah, and the people of Jonathan were murdered and some were taken into Gaza. And after a week from that date, my house was bombed, and I still don't know why. My wife and my eldest son and my youngest son were killed with my nephew and my cousin, my sister-in-law, that was in the first strike. And my wife was an extraordinary person. She was an architect. She was teaching at the university. She was a novelist, she was a poet, and I want to give a shout out to Naama Goldstein, that she helps me with bringing my wife's words to English. She's a writer from Boston. And then later on in July 2025, when my mother and my sister and her children were seeking refuge at my uncle's house in Deir Bala, which is the middle city in the Gaza Strip, another airstrike killed them all. Yeah, it is devastating.

0: enormous chance, actually, to plant hope. We are not romantic. I don't like Jonathan. Jonathan doesn't like me. Not necessarily, I mean. I mean, maybe in the future we do.
1: Now that you've met for the first time.
0: Yeah, but the point is, we are not here to promote romantics or any kind of love or something. We need to find a way to live together. You know, my brother, that he lost a son, and he was a doctor in the hospital. And there is a viral video for him actually receiving us in the ER when he was working there. And then in February 2024, he was detained by the Israeli troops that they stormed the hospital and they took all the medical staff in. He was released in October 25 on the day of the ceasefire, and he was tried several times by the marshal or military judge, and he said that there's nothing on you, but you will not be released before the ceasefire. The point is, this, my brother, was tortured at Sadetaman, was tortured in Ofer, was beaten, was deprived sleep, was deprived hygiene. And you know what the first time, the first call after he was released, what he said to me? He said, and I'm quoting his words, "We didn't find a way to live together. I hope we did before." I mean, this guy, after all what he has been through, and comes out to be surprised by the fact that my mother and my sister were killed, because he was expecting them. But he was told this instead. And yet, he said that the biggest mistake that both peoples did is not finding a way to live together. I think it's a reckoning time. It's a reckoning moment to both the people to talk, at least. And the conversation that Jonathan and I are having is not and should not be the bar. It should be the first step, and then we build on. I have an Israeli friend that we do things together. We are not agreeing on everything, of course, but we're still talking, and we continue talking, and we do things together. We go to university campuses together. Again, it's not about the past. It's about the future. It's about my children who started a new life in the United States, and I want to give them the chance, because if I inherited them the anger and the pain that I've lived, this is not the good legacy that to give to children. But
1: and so before we get into how the two of you hope to be starting, you know, a new process, helping to start a new process of living together. Jonathan, you get a turn to discuss your family's October 7th related experiences at your kibbutz and for your son, briefly in whatever way you choose.
2: Well, thank you, Brian. Obviously, my heart breaks for Jasser and his family and for the community that he was a part of. These are the horrors of war. And from my point of view, the best way, and I'll describe what happened to my community and to my family, the only way I can find to make any sense at all and to honor all those that we have lost is to find a better way. For those in the audience who aren't familiar with what a kibbutz is, specifically, this is a small cooperative farming community. In my case, Kibbutz Nir Oz was located about a mile from the border with Gaza. On a clear day, it's very possible that I could have seen the building that Jasser lives in. On approximately 400 men, women, and children, all civilians, lived on our kibbutz. It's sort of a self-contained community. On October 7th, something between 200 to 300 Nukba, heavily armed, well-trained Hamas and Islamic Jihad terrorists descended on our community and many others along the border. In our specific case, as a direct result and also in captivity, 64 of our members, men, women, and children, were murdered that day. 74 were taken into captivity. Some of them eventually came home, including my son, alive. Many of them we brought back for burial.

0: The kibbutz, as we knew it then, thriving, if imperfect, community along the border no longer exists. It was physically destroyed during the attack, both by the terrorists and something in the area of about 1,000 looters, mostly civilians, that came from Gaza on that day. And it was a hellish scene, repeated elsewhere across the southern part of Israel, but near Oz itself was, in a sense, a ground zero. And I myself was not present near Oz this day 3 years ago. I was with my wife in Baltimore, actually, on the way to an academic workshop, and woke to the news, or was woken up by the news, that my home was under assault. All communication had been lost with Sagi, my son, and his wife and two children. And I was somehow or another able to speak with another child of mine who was hiding in her safe room with her family as terrorists were rampaging through the kibbutz. So we are, in a sense, the survivors of that attack are kind of refugees in our own country, trying to figure out what comes next. And for me, the most important answer to that question of what comes next, it's not just where will we be housed permanently inside of Israel or elsewhere, it's how do we, and in this case specifically Jasser and I, figure out how to, if we don't have in our power to prevent this from happening again, but doing what we can as two men, to do what we can to try and get a better future, in Jasser's case, for his children, for me, it's children and grandchildren.
1: So, Jonathan, you told us off the air that the two of you have chosen to engage publicly on stage with one another. On stage, it will be at the Y tonight. And to ask whether Israelis and Palestinians can begin to challenge the narratives of conflict and distrust that have hardened on both sides and spilled over to the streets of New York City. Are there narratives that you most have in mind?
2: It's not the narrative that should be like pre-prepared or something. I think we are touching a base of being human beings, that's it. This is our narrative. I mean, we want to live like normal human beings, think about our future, think about our children's future, build on this. It's not about any kind of political narrative or this will come later. I mean, any kind of vision that, and there are many visions now in the market, let's say. There is many proposals and many discussions about some sort of a solution, but Jonathan and I, we are discussing celebrating our shared humanity, despite the fact that our losses and our own stories. And I would say again that something that I told Jonathan when we first met online, that we are, both of us, are a provoking representation of hope. Some people will get angry, some people will get not angry, but I think the baseline that we share is our humanity. And believe me, that when kibbutz near Oz was attacked, the people there were not seen as human beings. And when Gaza was attacked, the people were there not seen as human beings. The problem is, on both sides of the negotiation table between Hamas and Israel, the civilians, either on both sides, and I have this from people that I've met, they were participating in the negotiations. The civilians on both sides were seen as a collateral damage or as expendable assets. And we want to reverse this narrative. Our narrative is to enforce and foster our shared humanity.
1: Jasser, same question.
0: Yeah. Look, sitting across this table in the studio, in principle, given our personal experiences since October 7th, there is every reason for Jasser and I to hate one another. We, neither of us participated in the devastation of each other's communities, but we are certainly woven in into those communities and are part of that fabric, be it in Gaza, Palestine, or in Israel. For us, or speaking for myself, we know hatred really well. It surrounds us all day and all night in the Middle East. And as a result of that, also echoes all the way, you know, to college campuses in the United States and, you know, local elections in the United States. I think right now the answer to this kind of institutional, politicized hatred, it can't immediately be, you know, peace on earth. That's too big of a jump. But I think what I hope we are going to be able to model over time for audiences and for anyone who does care, what we'll be able to model is across this divide, meaning that two people who have every reason to hate one another understand in their own ways that in order to somehow move this horrific, blood-filled wagon to some other place, we ourselves need to first model that, because to wait for the political leaders on either side, meaning Palestinian or Israeli side, waiting for, you know, commentators and pundits who do not have skin in this game, in this horrific, murderous game, waiting for ideologues on all sides, people with megaphones to somehow diffuse this now multi-generational hatred. I think we both have come to the understanding, having bottomed out as a result of October 7th, we both understand that if we don't do this, or like-minded people like us across the divide show that there is an answer to hatred, which isn't necessarily some kind of, you know, euphoric love, but rather a willingness to engage, a willingness to take, to put aside, you know, the poisonous narratives, you spoke of this before, the poisonous narratives that infect both sides, both in the region, in the Middle East, but also beyond. And so while our message, I think, in the end, we hope will reach all the way to the Middle East, and to our communities and to our countries, that same message of, well, wait a minute, these hatreds, they're even at this point, no one's thinking about where the hatreds come from or are way too occupied with adjudicating, you know, who's to blame. Well, like most things, everyone has a part in this blame. The question is, who is going to have the wherewithal to move forward? Because continuing what our governments are spewing out and what many of the political ideologies in our own countries are spewing out, that is surely not the answer.
1: Listeners, Jonathan and Jasser, who will be sharing the 92nd Street Y stage tonight for their event Across the Divide, a Palestinian and an Israeli Father Choose Dialogue, told us they would like to invite a few callers with family or personal ties in Israel or Gaza. So we are doing that, 212-433-WNYC, to bear witness briefly but out loud to whatever your experience or the experience of people you know has been at this three-year mark, but also to say how you think post-conflict recovery could succeed, 212-433-9692. Again, callers with family or personal ties in Israel or Gaza, especially invited to bear witness to whatever your experience or that of people you know has been at this three-year mark, and also to say how you think post-conflict recovery could succeed in a way that is actually post-conflict and not just total submission or destruction of one by the other. 212-433-9692. You can call or you can text. So, Jessa, I'm going to anticipate what maybe one of the toughest questions that I think some listeners may have in their heads. How do you even come out of all of what you described and all of Gaza suffering in the way it has to unite with Jonathan for an event like you're doing tonight that also centers the Israeli experience, when your losses, Gazan's losses of more than 70,000 people who've been killed, numbers that Israel acknowledges, and 50% women and children by most independent estimates, and practically the entire infrastructure of the territory destroyed. So not to dismiss the October 7th attack itself in Israel, but the Palestinian losses are so overwhelmingly greater. How do you come to a place of dialogue rather than, as some listeners may want you to do, activism to pressure Israel to stop or be stopped somehow by international law as the main thing you would be involved in now?
2: This is a very difficult question, but I think it's the price that we are paying for not talking to each other is much greater for the price that we are paying for talking. And for, I would not say united, but I would say initiating this conversation. And as Jonathan previously said, I believe that the people, the human beings, the people in Gaza and in Israel, I believe, they are ahead of their governments. They are ahead of the political thinking. And I think there is always a way to unite and to think about the future. I mean, if we are not talking, if we are not taking this path, and believe me, I had every reason to take the other path, but in a very calculated decision, I took this path, and I will take responsibility for it. And of course, I paid prices that I will keep private. But the price or the consequences of not talking, it's much greater than the consequences that we are receiving because of we are for, of our conversation, of initiating this dialogue, initiating this interaction. But I mean, what else can we do? The governments, the groups, the militant groups, they have tried everything already, and they reached to what we have reached on the 7th October and follows. There is some kind of miscalculating the consequences of the blind decisions and of the decisions that are totally nurtured by hatred and listen to anyone that is speaking right now in the political side, you will feel that the hatred comes out of their mouths. And I will not name names, but unfortunately, no one is in the power decision or the power position is promoting such thing. Unfortunately, they are promoting the opposite. And I believe that this is the way to solve things, to resolve things. And I will not get back. I mean, I'm doing this for my children first. I can't inherit them anything that will not help them.
1: Jonathan, you told us off the air that before the politicians can come to any structural resolution of this long conflict, that your lived experiences have shown that any such solutions are predicated first on changing how your two peoples view one another more than ever, you said, now as a result of October 7th. As an Israeli, what do you have in mind about how the Israeli people view Palestinians?
0: Well, I haven't conducted a poll to be able to say that with any certainty. I think one clear indication will come in another couple of weeks with the elections, the national elections coming in Israel. Because, I mean, it's absolutely clear that if the current government in Israel continues, then, you know, sort of the politicization of hatred of the other will continue because it is politically convenient for this government to do so and to avoid harder decisions about where do we actually go from here, because the people of Gaza aren't going anywhere, despite what certain radical factions in the Israeli government might want. That being said, there is a true dilemma, and I feel it all the way into my own family, because amongst other things, my kibbutz, my community, was until October 7th part of really the tip of the spear of the Israeli peace movement, that movement which prioritized above all things coexistence with our immediate neighbors. And it has been for me and for everyone else in my community a very difficult thing to digest, that being who we have always been in that peace camp and actively participating in the peace movement and even taking Palestinians from Gaza to hospitals in Israel for treatment, it was very difficult to digest. It still is. The fact that, you know, our neighbors came and did what they did on October 7th. And it is very possible that people in my community would look at me today and say, what on earth are you doing? It is very possible. That being said, and I've written about this before, look, I can only speak for the Israeli side of this. I think that we can all agree that Gaza needs, perhaps above all things, a post-Hamas future in order to be able to get pretty much anywhere. But for the Israeli side, we have institutionalized or our leadership. And by the way, it's not just this government. This has been a historic thing, goes all the way back to the days of David Ben-Gurion, the creation of the state. This almost ethos of Israel being a garrison state where, you know, threats are everywhere and imminent. It's not completely untrue. Of course, there are real threats to the existence of the country. I don't think we really know if October 7th, as it played out, was really a threat to the country, but it could have been to the existence of the country. The problem with this, of course, is that, well, for one, we have an army and intelligence services that are supposed to take care of these things that failed miserably on October 7th. But more importantly, because our leaders, you know, whip out the imminent destruction card when it's more often than not, when it's politically convenient, it allows them and hence far too many of my fellow countrymen and women to turn their brains off when it comes to, okay, how do we actually live with our neighbors in this incredibly complex and difficult neighborhood that is the Middle East? And I'm hoping, I don't know, but I'm hoping that actions such as ours, and Jasser and I can't do it on our own, that's for sure, but actions like ours will cause probably not our leaders, but certainly people that are in our extended communities to stop and ask themselves, if these two guys who, you know, could be doing other things, if these two guys can stop for a moment this cycle of hatred and ask themselves, okay, what can we do? What positive steps can we as individuals, but also our communities undertake to diffuse this multi-generational cycle of hatred? And I would hope that people who see, hear, read of this, regardless of whether, you know, they're in Gaza City or in Tel Aviv or in Morningside Heights, they would be able to ask themselves, okay, if these two gentlemen who have been through so much in the last 3 years, if not more, if they can stop and ask themselves what's real and what's fiction here, and to try to get to something better, then, you know, maybe we should in Morningside Heights, Tel Aviv, or Gaza City do the same.
1: And Jasser, would you like to pick that up from your experience as a Gaza Palestinian or from your work in the field of post-conflict recovery? Because I imagine Palestinians see how popular the war in Gaza, as it's been fought, has been among Israelis. Jonathan was just kind of alluding to that from the Israeli side. How do people among Palestinians change their view of the other in this environment?
2: This could be surprising, but the last poll in Gaza was in August, I think August 5, in Gaza. And and the enormous support for two-state solution, for negotiations with Israel in Gaza was skyrocketing, actually. I think there were 72% of the people that were, the correspondents were advising and were supporting some sort of negotiations with Israel rather than any kind of interaction. But I want to go back to the history a bit, because the problem with Gaza, or the problem with Hamas, was seen as a manageable asset, and that kept the Palestinians divided, and that was the case. I mean, we have Israeli ministers, even Smotrich, saying that Hamas was an asset and we should keep them fat and happy. But this mindset of conflict management, and then that was transferred to conflict containment by airtight sealing Gaza and preventing any kind of life, preventing any kind of development. I think this what get us to October 7th. The problem was Gaza was deprived life. I would tell you something about myself. The first time that I traveled, I took a plane. I was 40 years old, 40. Because before that, some sort of security arrangements, I was not able to cross the border or something. So this is to tell you that the normal was a fantasy in Gaza. The normal life was a fantasy. Another thing that the status quo is a deterioration. It cannot be continuing for forever. I mean, every time that there is a status quo that kept as and managed and sold out as a stability, it was deteriorating in a slow motion. And then we reach a point that Hamas has depleted the resources of Gaza. I think they did not find any way. I mean, when you have 47% of unemployment in Gaza in 2023, just before the war, and you took these people to this kind of war, this kind of I don't know what it is. I mean, I don't know how to call it even, but to cause these atrocities and to I mean, of course, Israel is not innocent, but and will not be innocent. Israel has earned what they did in Gaza, but. But again, we need, as Jonathan just said, we need a post Hamas time. I think Hamas has depleted its chances to be part of the Palestinian future. I think some neutrality of Gaza needs to be done, in order the people to think natural and to produce organic leadership. Otherwise, with continuing these conditions, we are talking about 30% that the 2 million people, 30% of the Gaza Strip are squeezed in. I mean, 2 million people are squeezed in 30% of the Gaza Strip. Gaza Strip is kind of a very tiny place. It's like 20 miles by 5. It's a very tiny place. And 2 million people are squeezed in 30% of this space. While Hamas is the only organized body that governs these 30%, I think we are giving the people no option here. As it was before 2023, Gaza was sealed and the people did not have any choice but Hamas. Hamas was the only employer in Gaza, was the only that they has the monopoly of narrative, of Friday sermons, of economy, everything. And the people have to live. I mean, the people of Gaza have adapted to live under the Ottomans, under the British mandate, under the Egyptians, under the Israeli occupation, and then under the PA, and then Hamas. It's not the indoctrination what makes the people radicalized. It's the lack of opportunities. And Yeah, if I may give you an example about my daughter, actually. My daughter was, when we left Gaza, she was like 13 or 12 years old. And now we stayed in Emirates for 13 months because Abdullah and Cham, my son and daughter who survived, were injured. And when we arrived in the States, Cham did not utter a single word of English. And after a year and a half in the States, she was selected to deliver the promotional speech from the middle school to the high school in front of 700 people. Because she found a functioning system, she found an opportunity, she found a functioning country. Without these opportunities, you cannot give the people any chance to leave what they are living right now.
1: And so I'm going to stay with you for another second, Jasser, as we go back and forth here, because you told us off the air, any political horizon depends on a legitimate, unified Palestinian leadership, and that conversation is happening now. It sounds from your previous answer that you think Palestinians need to reconsider whether Gaza should be run by Hamas. And there are elections coming up, right? People don't know that very much in this country. They know that Israeli elections are coming up, but not so much that Palestinian elections are coming up. So what will Palestinians be voting on and when? And can that bring some of the change from within that side of the divide you're both defining in a matter of weeks?
2: Yeah, the elections were decided by a decree from President Mahmoud Abbas of the Palestinian Authority, and it decided on November 28th. So legislative council elections should be carried out on the November 28th, and then presidential elections afterwards. Until now, there are many indicators that it's not happening for many. Last time when they called for elections in 2021, Israel blocked the East Jerusalemite to conduct the elections. And this was an excuse, actually, for Mahmoud Abbas to cancel the elections. And because it was appearing to him that Hamas is winning or would be winning the elections. Now, there is something very critical here. I think that Hamas should be held accountable for what happened on the 7th of October and afterwards in many ways, in legal ways and in even in Sharia ways, in Islamic way, because they violated every kind of rule. Now, if the people are going to the elections on the 28th of November, there's something also, I've said it and I will say it again, that the conditions in Gaza, and if I describe to you the waking hours of a normal person in Gaza, and I'm talking to people in Gaza like every day, they expend their hours of walking just surviving. They want to, because there's no water and there's no infrastructure. Gaza is 82% destroyed. And the people spend their hours chasing water, chasing bread, chasing to charge their phones, and if they found some food or something. So this kind of survival, I think it concurs any kind of political thinking. And I believe that the people need some reset, at least in Gaza, to think normally and to think naturally. Now, the National Gaza Administration Committee that was erected by the Board of Peace after the 20-point Trump plan for peace in Gaza. Now, its job was to allow the people to have this kind of normality. But until now, the INCAG, after 9 months of their establishment, they are stuck in Egypt. And I cannot put my hand on why. And there are some obstacles, mainly by the current Israeli government, to redo. Because if this happened, I think Israel has to answer some questions that Netanyahu and his coalition cannot afford to answer, which was what comes next. I think before elections, I think the people deserve to calm down, to think wisely, and to have some normal life, and to rebuild their lives at least in 3 years or something. And then if they, because the entire population is traumatized, and no one in this condition can think straight, actually.
1: And so, Jonathan, much more known to American listeners than the upcoming Palestinian elections, which Jasser was just previewing a little bit, is that Israeli elections are coming up. What can you say to whoever wins the election from your conflict resolution standpoint? Because I'm not sure there is a full-throated peace party of any kind that's competitive right now, but correct me if I'm wrong.
0: Well, it's really, of course, like everything in Israeli politics, it's going to depend on the coalition that can be built, and who are the constituent members of that coalition. I don't know what that other coalition might look like. As I said before, I do know that if this current government in some way, shape, or form is put back in power, then unfortunately, and this is doubly tragic for me as a price of October 7th, the Israel that I decided to move to in 1981 is probably gone forever. Not just because of the relations with our neighbors, not just because of its terribly calculated conception of Hamas and what its role should be before and after October 7th, but because this same government had, before October 7th in January of 2023, actively worked to deconstruct Israeli democracy. And so that is a certainty. It's also a certainty that during the course of the war, until this latest ceasefire, however much it's been violated, this latest ceasefire was supported by 70%. And every poll in Israel indicated this. 70% of the Israeli population wanted the war to stop, to get hostages home, and the war had to stop. Now, of course, that gets lost in the rage against this current government, which I understand, and I am part of that. But we, looking sort of clear-eyed at Israel, this government has not spoken for the vast majority of Israelis from the day it took office. That is clear, again, because of our very bizarre system of coalition politics and the lack of a national constitution. This is our fate, which I hope will be corrected. But I'd like also to remind the listeners, look, I for those who are old enough to remember, in 1993, the Oslo Accords were signed. And of course, that had huge implications for border communities like Nir Oz. And you would think perhaps that it would have caused a kind of panic, right? If all Israelis were warmongers and full of hatred, it would have caused a panic and pushback from the people who lived along the border with Gaza. On the contrary, it was, to my memory, the best couple of years until the assassination of Prime Minister Rabin by an Israeli radical who had been radicalized by the leaders of this same government now, who were in opposition at the time. And Israelis were incredibly hopeful. They were suspicious to a degree, but incredibly hopeful during those years. And so these are the same Israelis and, you know, the children of those same Israelis. What's happened, you know, since the takeover of Hamas in Gaza in 2007, which, you know, and rounds of violence with Israel ensued after that, and certainly October 7th have that has pushed Israelis to the right, aided, of course, by this government. And keep in mind, Netanyahu has been prime minister almost all of the time since 1996. He's had a lot of time to poison the waters in terms of Israelis' views of themselves and their neighbors. But at core, I have to believe that Israelis, you know, even if they serve in the IDF, by the way, just like me, they want the same things at core that Yasser, people like Yasser and in his community, want for their children. What we need is braver leadership on both sides. And until that happens, other people have to stand in to speak for those communities and not let corrupt leaderships and, you know, windbags of all sides who have no skin in the game speak on behalf of the people. And so hence we are here with you today.
1: Well, as we run out of time, and I'll give people information about your event at the 92nd Street Y tonight, I just want to acknowledge that the invitation for calls from people who have experience as Israelis or Gazans or know people who've been there and been through some of the horrors of October 7th and post-October 7th, but would hopefully call in with thoughts like you have about how to move forward. Nobody really called with that. Instead, we got on our text feed, you know, a lot of the usual polarization. One person wrote, 10/7 was a legitimate action against Israeli occupation of Palestine. Another person on the other side wrote, Israel has been attacked continuously, bus bombings, etc., continuous attacks. If you want peace, they should stop attacking Israel. So I'm just acknowledging, without asking either of you to go into responding to either of those or any of the others like them, that that's how difficult it is. Because even an invitation for people to continue and pick up your attempt at dialogue has mostly fallen flat for the moment. We do have this one text that says, I have lived in Israel and traveled in Gaza. These two men are the bravest and strongest of men, showing courage and compassion far beyond the capacity of their leaders and even many of their peoples. I am speechless and in awe of their hearts, writes that one listener after hearing you, Yasser, criticize Hamas in the ways that you have, and Jonathan, you criticize Israeli leadership in the ways that you have. And so with that, we will end, and I will just tell people that Across the Divide, a Palestinian and an Israeli Father Choose Dialogue with Yasser Abu Musa and Jonathan Dekel-Chan will take place tonight at 7:30 at the 92nd Street Y, in person and streaming tickets at 92y.org if you want to hear more from them. Yasser and Jonathan, Jonathan, thank you for sharing your project with us.
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0: Brian Lehrer on WNYC. Now we will turn to what the city is calling the largest worker settlement in New York City history. Last month, DoorDash agreed to pay $131 million after a city investigation found the company underpaid more than 260,000 delivery workers, paid some of them late, didn't pay others at all. DoorDash's own statement put it this way, simply put, we screwed up. The commissioner behind that case was also at City Hall on Monday this week, where he testified at a rare hearing of the full city council on the risks of artificial intelligence. So joining us now to discuss the settlement, his testimony, and other issues he or his department are involved in, including AI regulation, surveillance pricing is another one, you know, charging you different prices on things than your next door neighbor, more and more, is Sam Levine, commissioner of the New York City Department of Consumer and Worker Protection. We'll note he's no newbie at this. He led the Federal Trade Commission under President Biden. Commissioner, welcome back to WNYC.
1: It's great to be back, Brian.
0: Just remind everybody, what did DoorDash do wrong?
1: DoorDash underpaid tens of thousands of its delivery workers by more than $100 million. We, as you said at the top, we just announced the largest recovery for workers in New York City enforcement history. 260,000 DoorDash workers who have been underpaid are going to be getting money back thanks to this enforcement action.
0: Even that number can blow your mind. There are 260,000 DoorDash delivery workers in New York City?
1: It's really incredible, and this is over a number of years, but DoorDash has a whole army of people who are braving the heat, braving the cold to get deliveries to New Yorkers' doors. But DoorDash has an obligation to pay them what they are owed. I think a lot of companies believe they can skirt the law, use algorithms to conceal underpayment. I think what our enforcement action showed last week is we can take on the biggest companies, sift through a lot of the defense tactics they use to conceal wrongdoing, and put money back in New Yorkers' pockets.
0: DoorDash apologized. You heard the quote. But on the biggest piece of this settlement, as I understand it, how to count the time workers spend logged in and waiting for an order. The company says its approach was fair, practical, and legal, and that it settled to avoid years of fighting, which doesn't sound like an apology. So is this wage theft or a disagreement over a settlement formula? How do you view that?
1: They underpaid their workers. Regardless of what their intent was, and I'm not going to speculate, I've been really clear that if you underpay your workers, I don't care how good your intentions were, you need to pay them back and you need to pay them damages on top of that. So we're talking many years of underpayment. You described some of the violations, not all of them. Some workers never got paid at all. I'm happy DoorDash agreed to settle so that we can get money back in workers' pockets. But if they had not settled, we were fully prepared to take them to court. We would have had that fight, and I'm confident we would have won that fight.
0: So listeners, delivery workers, if some of the 260,000 of you are out there or other delivery workers, you are invited. Have you worked for DoorDash in recent years? Were you ever paid late or not paid at all? Has an app ever deactivated your account? And did you find out why? 212-433-WNYC, call or text 212-433-9692. We'll also be talking about artificial intelligence with Commissioner Sam Levine. Have you been stuck going in circles with a customer circle chatbot and can't get a human anymore in that company? Also, surveillance pricing, which I think we'll hear Levine wants banned. Have you and a friend seen two different prices on the same app? 212-433-WNYC. We'll take your questions for our guest. Your stories, too. Sam Levine, Commissioner of the New York City Department of Consumer and Worker Protection, renamed under Mayor Mamdani, by the way, right? It used to just be the Department of Consumer Affairs. Now it's the Department of Consumer and Worker Protection. 212-433-WNYC, 433-9692. Before we move on from DoorDash, is this just a DoorDash screw-up, to use their language, we screwed up, that they're apologizing for and making good on to some degree? Or is there something more structural here?
1: I think there's something structural across this industry, where companies have really set up business models, and you see this not only in food delivery, you see it in last mile package delivery, where they don't you know, they're engaging in millions of deliveries in New York City, but they don't want to actually employ their delivery workers. They don't want to be responsible when delivery workers get hurt. They don't want to be responsible when delivery workers have issues on the job. So they have this so-called independent contractor model. And what we see in the space, in addition to making it harder for workers to organize, it's easier to underpay workers because, again, workers can't really compare notes. I think what this case showed is that by having our department partner with groups like Worker Justice Project, we were able to help workers compare notes on what happened to them, investigate the company systematically, and get money back in people's pockets. But I think you're absolutely right. There are structural problems in this market that contributed to this underpayment, and those are structural problems we're working to address going forward.
0: Actually, I want to ask you to give our listeners a vocabulary word related to this before we move on. A new report from the CUNY School of Public Health and the Workers' Justice Project, first reported by the news organization The City Reporter, found that protection from deactivation tops delivery workers' list of needs. Deactivation. Define that for us in the context of delivery work.
1: Deactivation is getting fired by an algorithm. Deactivation is when you wake up one day ready to deliver food, ready to get in an Uber perhaps as a driver, and the app doesn't let you in. It tells you you've been deactivated. It tells you you've lost your job. You might not know why. You might not have recourse. You've just left without employment. And I've talked to so many workers who this literally happened to. They woke up one day and their job was gone because an algorithm decided for whatever reason that they no longer deserved to work. That's why our administration's been very proud to support deactivation protections. Starting in January for delivery workers, companies like DoorDash and Uber Eats will not be able to terminate these workers unless they have good cause. And if workers feel their rights are being violated, they can come to my department, nyc.gov/workers. And guess what? We will have actual people inside city government making sure that these workers' rights were not violated. I don't believe that workers should be fired by algorithms without cause. And thanks to our work and the work of the city council, that's going to end in January.
0: This is WNYC, FM, HD, and AM New York, WNJT Trenton, WNJP Sussex, WNJY Netcong, and WNJO Toms River. 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WNYC and Zena calling from Asbury Park. As it turns out, you're on WNYC. Hi, Zena.
2: Yes, hi. I grew up listening to you guys because my dad plays you guys in the house. It is just constantly playing. So I've grown up listening to you guys, and I enjoy your program so much. It's so informative.
0: I really appreciate it, and that you didn't just say,
2: yes.
0: Oh, that was my father's stuff. I'm moving on to my own stuff,
2: no,
0: which I'm sure you are doing, too.
2: I listen to it every morning, so it's like it's inbred now. It's crazy.
0: I'm
2: but yes, I love your show.
0: You.
2: It's so interesting. Yes,
0: so
2: thank
0: go ahead.
2: You. So first and foremost, I just want to say I'm so thankful to be speaking with you, Mr. Levine. I actually just got off of work. I got off of an 11-hour shift.
1: Wow.
2: And I was dashing for 11 hours.
1: Wow.
2: And, you know, I feel that I am my only advocate on DoorDash. And it's crazy because I constantly call them and I constantly have to ask them, how is it that you guys get away with underpaying the workers in the way that you do? We basically do all of the work, the wear and tear on our vehicles, mm-hmm. the gas, we pay for that out of our pockets. Most of the time we're active on the app. We're not always getting work. So when you look at the app, usually tells you your active time and how long you were actually logged on. And there's always a difference of anywhere between 2 and 4 hours. And the app is always malfunctioning. Our percentages are off a lot of times. And most of the times the quality of the order that we get is based on those percentages. But when we call and we tell them about the issues with the app, because it's constantly malfunctioning, their excuse is that the orders are generated by AI.
1: Mm-hmm.
2: And, you know, I constantly ask them, why don't you invest in a better system? You guys are making so much money on DoorDash, but honestly, the workers only get paid about $2 per order. And most of the time, the app is sending us on deliveries that are so far, and we are getting like maybe not even 50% of that. The only time that we get good orders are if there's a promo and we're in an area where people actually tip. We've constantly asked, why don't you show us the whole details of the orders when you give them to us? In terms of, like, is the customer tipping? How much are we actually getting paid for the order? The only thing they tell us is what DoorDash is paying us, the mileage, and the mm-hmm. tip amount that the customer is providing, if they're providing a tip. But other than that, we're not getting paid. Like, it's just not even worth our time.
0: Well, Commissioner, respond to Zena. And Zena, thank you so much for calling and raising that very relevant question. I can just hear the heads nodding out there of other delivery workers saying, yes, that. So thank you. And please call us again, and we really appreciate that you're listening. Commissioner, what can you do about that?
1: Well, Brian, my head was nodding too, and I really appreciate Zena calling in. Sounds like from New Jersey.
0: Yeah.
1: Couple points here. First, I think what Zena is going through is not unusual, nor is it an accident. This is a business model by these companies, and I'm not even going to single out DoorDash, by a lot of these app-based companies where they don't want workers to know how much they're getting paid, why they're getting assigned the rides they're getting, the orders they're getting. It's a model that tries to make it harder for workers to organize, harder for workers to push back against this kind of exploitation. I think the good news, I don't know if for Zena, but the good news is that here in New York City, we have a different set of rules. Thanks to really hard work by the council and by DCWP, you are paid for the time you're waiting for orders in New York City. Delivery workers are entitled to a minimum pay of over $22 an hour. The reason we brought the case last month is because DoorDash wasn't honoring those commitments. So I would welcome my friends and colleagues in New Jersey. Look at what we're doing in New York City. I think it's a good model for how workers like Zena can be treated a little bit better on the job. Last point I would just make briefly, Brian, is one of the most exciting things about the DoorDash case, other than the $131 million judgment, we were actually working with Princeton in New Jersey to develop a Workers Algorithm Observatory to develop apps for workers that they can track their own trip time and their own payment. That way, we're not just relying on DoorDash to know whether the law is being followed. We're getting data directly from workers themselves to make sure that what DoorDash is telling New York City is actually happening on the ground.
0: Now we're going to take a break, and then we will switch topics to surveillance pricing. We just did a segment on this recently, by the way, Commissioner, with the author of a new book called Gouged. If you haven't seen it, I recommend it.
1: I've read it.
0: But
1: great
0: you
1: book.
0: Read it.
1: Yes.
0: So now we're going to find out what the city of New York might do about it, this idea of charging you different prices for the same thing at different times, even at different moments within the same hour, or charging different people different prices for the same thing at the same time. Stay with us.
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4: WNYC supporters include Atlantic Theater Company, presenting the world premiere of I Became We, a monologue performed by a 16-person choir by Mona Pierno and Jack D. Cohen, directed by Sarah Benson, begins October 16th. AtlanticTheater.org. Neon, presenting Fjord, the new thriller from director Christian Mungiu, about a family engulfed by allegations of abuse after moving to a remote coastal town, starring Sebastian Stan and Renata Reinsve. in select theaters October 9th. MUBI, presenting Fatherland. Sandra Hüller and Hans Zischler star in this portrait of the writer Thomas Mann and his daughter Erica. From the director of Ida and Cold War, Fatherland is only in theaters October 23rd.
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0: between Kathy Hochul and Bruce Blakeman. So it's going to be New York 17 on AI and data centers later this hour. Tomorrow on 30 Issues in 30 Days, taxes as an issue in the New York State governor's race as our 30 Issues series continues this election season here on WNYC on The Brian Lehrer Show. Brian Lehrer on WNYC as we continue with New York City's Commissioner of Consumer and Worker Protection, Sam Levine. So I think people get what surveillance pricing is, the way I described it before the break or from their prior knowledge. Last week in a speech at CUNY Law, you said surveillance pricing should be banned, not disclosed. Does that mean there are different ways that people are proposing to address it, and one of the ways is like disclosing that we're charging you a different price than we did an hour ago?
1: And that's actually the law in New York State right now, is that if companies are engaging in surveillance pricing, if they're using personal data to charge people the most they're willing to pay, they have to provide a disclosure. You know, I think that's probably
0: context? I don't think I've ever seen it.
1: I've seen it. If you put in a DoorDash order, you're likely to see it. That's better than nothing. But at the end of the day, I don't really think disclosures do a lot of good for people. I think in the privacy context, where I spent many years enforcing privacy laws, I don't think clicking I agree when you visit a website does that much to protect your privacy any more than seeing a disclosure that companies are setting individualized prices. So what I am supporting, what the Mamdani administration is supporting, is a bill before the City Council, Speaker Menon introduced it, that would prohibit surveillance pricing, prohibit setting prices based on personal data. There's also a bill at Governor Hochul's desk to do the same thing at the state level. I think it's really important that we learn from the mistakes we made on the internet last time around, and that we put an end to this practice rather than telling companies they can do whatever they want so long as they disclose it.
0: A company might argue pricing should be based on what the market will bear. So if a person looked, I don't know, at a pair of sneakers one time and then comes back to it because maybe they're really interested and maybe they really want to buy it, the algorithm might tell the company, well, we should reduce the price a little bit to try to get them to pull the trigger. Or, oh, this person is going for it. We should increase the price a little bit because we're going to make this sale. That's what the market will bear. What's wrong with that?
1: Well, one of the points I made in the speech last week is that part of what makes markets actually work, and there's a long history of this in New York City, is people having a common price. You know, I remember when egg prices were really high, it became an issue in the 2024 election because Americans across the red-blue divide were saying egg prices are too darn high. We want to vote for the candidate who can get the prices down. When you have different prices for different people, A, that makes it really harder for people to organize, for people to fight back, for people to ask questions why prices are so high. And B, in a more direct way, it leads to a lot of ripoffs. I think one of the things that Lindsay Owens talked about in her outstanding book, Gouged, is that in the 20th century, companies would set prices, you know, they would figure out what the cost is to offer a product or service, and they would charge a little more, so they would make a profit. That's perfectly fine. They've really shifted their business model now to, instead of charging everyone a price that earns them a profit, charging each person based on the most they're willing to pay. That's not only going to distort the market in the way I describe, it's also going to lead to a lot of people getting ripped off.
0: Motar, an Uber driver in the South Bronx, calling in. You're on WNYC. Hi, Motar.
2: Hi, I just want to ask if he does going to set up or already set up either a phone number or a website where either both drivers and delivery people can go and probably file a complaint and they follow that up.
0: Right. So like with the DoorDash drivers, you're an Uber driver, and if you aren't being paid, you want to know where you can file a complaint?
2: Yeah, because for instance, recently Lyft stopped paying drivers

0: toll going to New Jersey. The problem with that, because going out of New Jersey from New York City, you don't pay toll. But coming back, you have to pay the toll. So the problem with that is last Saturday, I believe, I take somebody to New Jersey, Jersey City. I get paid $19. So coming back, I have to pay $15 for the toll. Now, how much money I spend 1 hour and 30 minutes to go there and come back, how much money that I make in that call is $5. So the reason.
1: Well, have you heard of that one before, Commissioner? He says, I think he said it was Lyft. When he took someone to Jersey, they only reimbursed him for the toll one way, and that's the policy.
2: Yeah, I have heard about this. And you know what makes it worse is that if he hadn't accepted, and I'm not talking about Uber in particular or Lyft in particular, generally speaking, if he hadn't accepted that ride, if he said, no, I don't want to go to New Jersey because I don't want to pay the toll coming back, he probably would have had his rating fall. The notion that these workers have control or power or real autonomy in this market is a false one. And, you know, to his question of where can I go, the Taxi and Limousine Commission enforces the minimum pay rate for delivery workers. But I would welcome the caller to go to nyc.gov/workers. He can file a complaint with us. We can share it with our colleagues at TLC. This, you know, we've now heard from a DoorDash delivery worker and a driver about the kind of everyday abuses they're facing on the job. I think this underscores the problems with the business model. And I really encourage your listeners who are dealing with this, go to nyc.gov/workers. Tell us about it. You have a city agency that has your back.
1: On that one, what if a consumer advocate, you're a consumer advocate, mm-hmm. but what if another consumer advocate were to say, wait, that driver is asking for the customer to have to pay a round trip toll baked into the fare if they're just going one way over a bridge or through a tunnel?
2: Well, I think Uber and Lyft, I don't want to pick on any specific company, need to incorporate that in their business model. I think they need to consider what kind of compensation drivers might need to drive back across the bridge, whether it might make more sense to use New Jersey drivers for certain types of rides. At the end of the day, workers should not bear the burden of these costs. Uber is making tens of billions of dollars. They're publicly traded on Wall Street. And the way they've cracked the code, by the way, if you listen to their earnings calls over the last couple of years, years ago they wanted autonomous vehicles. They had all sorts of schemes to make money. At the end of the day, the way that Uber is finally profitable is they figured out how to pay workers as little as they can to still get them onto the road. So I think the responsibility rests first and foremost with these companies that are controlling these rides and controlling who's being assigned to make sure that workers aren't bearing the burden of these costs.
1: Last thing for today, you have promised a rule to come this month against what you called endless chatbot doom loops. What do you mean by that?
2: Oh, yes. I was just talking to my colleague on the way over here. She was trying to return a product to Sephora and couldn't figure out a phone number, couldn't find an email address. They had her go to a chatbot. And what I have seen in my personal life, and she was telling about it for her, over and over, consumers are being pushed into these chatbots that purport to want to help you, but often are not very good at their job. And if you're like me, you're shouting into the void or typing into the screen, human, agent, help, please, desperate. But you are not getting any help. Well, that's going to change in New York City. This month, we are going to be announcing a proposed rule that would prohibit chatbot doom loops. It would be the first such municipal rule in the United States. And what it would say is that if you're being forced into a chatbot and you're not getting the help you need, you have a right to speak to an actual person. And, you know, this isn't just about convenience. It's not just about returning makeup. This is if you're trying to rehabilitate your student loan, if you're trying to get a hold of your mortgage servicer to make sure you stay in your home, being able to speak to an actual human is so critical. We're going to make sure you have the ability to do that in New York City.
1: We leave it there for today with Sam Levine, Commissioner of the New York City Department of Consumer and Worker Protection. We really appreciate that you've started to come on with us from time to time. So much to talk about in these realms, both for workers and consumers. So let's keep talking, Commissioner.
2: I'd love to be back. Great talking to you.
1: Thank you very much. And also on the AI track after the news, we are going to talk about AI as an issue in the Mike Lawler, Kate Conley congressional race north of the city in our 30 Issues in 30 Days election series. First, we're going to get the latest news headlines from Michael Hill right now. Hi, Michael. What's happening?
3: Brian, good morning. Israelis have gathered at intersections, bomb shelters, and the site of a music festival that Hamas-led militants overran on October 7, 2023. The attack killed 1,200 people and saw 251 taken hostage, sparked the war in Gaza, and led to a spiral of conflicts across the Middle East. For Palestinians, today's anniversary brings another day of living with the results of Israel's retaliatory campaign in Gaza that has killed tens of thousands of people. Most of the population of about 2 million people lives in vast, squalid tent camps, with large parts of the strip reduced to rubble. The crash that killed a 71-year-old cyclist trying to avoid an off-leash dog in Central Park is the third deadly collision on the park's loop since June. WNYC's Lee McQuigley reports the green space's booming popularity is also bringing more conflict.
4: More than 100,000 people head to the park every single day. From joggers to e-bikers, they're competing for precious space on the six-mile loop. John Tomlinson has been cycling in the park for decades.
5: When I started in the 80s as a teenager, like, it was assumed that if you went into the park at night, you would get robbed. Central Park's gotten a lot more crowded. You know, it's kind of a victim of New York's success.
4: A 2024 study urged the city to add more bike lanes on the surrounding streets to give cyclists safe alternative routes. But so far, the transportation department has not followed through on those recommendations.
3: Heads up, New York City property owners, the deadline to apply for an extension to a new tax on luxury second homes had been yesterday, but the city has granted an extension. WNYC's David Brand with details.
6: If you're one of the 17,000 property owners who receive notice of the new pied-à-terre tax, you now have until next Tuesday to apply for an exemption. That's October 13th. The tax applies to second homes valued at $5 million in the case of 1, 2, and 3 family houses. It also applies to condos and co-ops valued at $1 million or more. According to city data, the Department of Finance has already approved 5,200 exemptions. Owners can avoid the tax by proving they're full-time residents or that they lease the unit to someone else. The tax takes effect next year, but is facing multiple legal challenges in state court.
3: The Yankees face elimination in the end of their season tonight at 8 in the Bronx against the Tampa Bay Rays, up 2-0 on the Bronx Bombers in the American League Divisional Playoffs. Game 4 is tomorrow night in the Bronx if the Yankees win tonight. And the New York Liberty can tie their best of 5 series against the Dream tonight in Atlanta. Tip-off is at 7:30 in Game 2. The Libs lost Game 1 Sunday. They'll host the Dream in Game 3 Friday night at the Barclays Center. 61 with sunshine right now in Soho. Sunny and 67 for a high today with a calm wind. And then tomorrow, mostly sunny. The warmest day of the week, perhaps 73 degrees with a light wind. And then Friday, Saturday, sunny and 70 degrees as we head into the holiday weekend. And then Sunday, a chance of afternoon showers, partly sunny and 70. Once again, low 60s with sunshine in Soho. Michael Hill, WNYC News.
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1: 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Coming up on Last Call as it's coming so close. It's the Brian Lehrer Show on WNYC. Good morning again, everyone. So we are in our 30 Issues in 30 Days election series. Let other media focus only on the polls and personalities. We are choosing an issue a day for 30 straight shows to help you be as informed a voter as you can be in our local swing congressional districts and the New York State governor's race. For the first 3 days of this week, we're highlighting three issues in the local congressional race getting the most national attention. It's the Mike Lawler, Kate Conley race in District 17 north of the city. Mike Lawler is the Republican incumbent. Kate Conley, his Democratic challenger. On Monday, we looked at how affordability is an issue in that race and how it came up in their debate last week on News 12. Yesterday, we dug into how the candidates are aligning themselves or not aligning themselves, as may be the case with what you might call the more controversial wings of their respective parties or more controversial individuals. And today we're going to talk about another big issue in the race, AI and data centers. Both of the candidates have put out videos recently on this. So to set this up, we will listen to those. Here's the first one. This is from Lawler. It goes back a few weeks. It's an actual attack ad against Kate Conley, the Democratic challenger. We will hear this first.
12: We need data centers.
13: Kate Conley has hundreds of thousands of reasons why she wants to build data centers in the Hudson Valley.
12: We need data centers.
13: Conley took a massive six-figure payday from the AI companies she steered contracts to when she worked for Biden. No wonder Kate Conley wants them.
12: We need data centers. We're not going to get rid of them.
14: I'm Mike Lawler, and I approve this message because I'll protect our community for your family and mine.
1: So we'll get into some fact-checking of that, Ed, as we go. But first, I want to play a clip from a video that Kate Conley put on her YouTube channel just yesterday, directly addressing that ad. It was something that she said in an interview on Picks on Politics on Picks 11, hosted by Dan Manarino there. So not technically an ad, but she put it on her YouTube feed. So she's trying to dispel his claims. Here's the clip. It's 40 seconds. It starts with Dan Marino's question.
15: And Congressman Mike Lawler is running ads right now with a snippet of a clip where you say, we need new data centers. However, it's just part of what you said. So I want to get you on the record right now about what your position is on data centers.
16: We need to ensure that if a data center is built, it must be a net positive for the community, period. And that means not allowing data center companies to exploit our communities, to make them pay for the utility costs, whether it's water or energy, to not harm our environment, to look out for our families. So the standard should be very clear. A data center must be a net positive for the community or not built at all.
1: Kate Conley with Dan Manarino on PICS. So certainly a different message, and I'll note that later in the interview, she did clarify that she supports Governor Hochul's data center one-year moratorium. So let's get into it. Issue number 12, right. AI and data centers. My guest for our last day on New York 17 specifically is again Timmy Facciola, founder of the local news outlet Judge Street Journal, and he's been covering this race closely. Timmy, appreciate you joining us again for day three.
17: Glad to be back, Brian.
1: So give us a sense of the landscape before we get into the particulars of their claims. Do we know whether data centers have caused energy prices to go up in the district?
17: So the data centers that currently exist in Rockland County have all been built, with the exception of one, prior to 2021. These are the kind of data centers that use lower levels of megawatts of energy than the sort of the ones that Americans have come to know, like Meta's in Louisiana, which uses 5,000. So these are all data centers that people have not tracked exactly as closely as the, you know, the sort of bigger ones that are election issues this cycle.
1: So we heard those clips in the beginning to set this all up. And I want to play one more for now. This is from their debate last week on News 12, where they really get into it on this issue. Here it is, about a minute and a half, and it starts with Conley.
18: Service. What we're talking about right now, you want to talk about who has sold out who? On Mike Lawler's watch, there have been five data centers built in Rockland County. Five, with three more on the way. And instead of fighting for greater regulation, Mike Lawler opposes a moratorium on data centers. I support a moratorium on data centers. And what you have seen is him voting for things like the One Big Ugly Bill that gave $80 billion in tax breaks to data center companies for development and reduced regulation. This is not a guy who's actually going to follow through on anything he's saying. He's looking out for himself. He's taking hundreds of thousands of dollars from big tech donations while he's fighting for their interests. Period.
19: You have a very difficult time with the truth. The data centers that were built, were built before I was in Congress, number one. Number two, they have nothing to do with AI. They have nothing to do with AI. They have to do with our financial industry. Post 9/11, they were built here to protect our financial services industry. Are you against protecting our financial services industry? I don't understand your argument.
18: I'm against corporations exploding.
19: They were built before I ever got to Congress, okay? You keep saying that they were built on my watch. I never was in Congress when they were built.
1: All right. So in addition to everything else, I think we have a debate over how to say the word. Is it data or is it data? But Timmy, first of all, are there data centers currently in the 17th Congressional District located there in Rockland, Westchester, Putnam, Dutchess?
17: Yes, there are. There are five in Rockland County, four of which are in the town of Orangeburg, and then there's one more in Pearl River. So the important thing to understand is that when Lawler talks about the ones that are built before he was in Congress, he's referring to Bloomberg has a data center that was built in 2014 in Rockland. JP Morgan Chase has two that are connected. The construction on those began in 2017. Databank, which is has had one since 2014. They are currently in negotiations to expand theirs, and that is probably one of the best examples of a data center experiencing pushback amid this current political climate we're having. And then there are two more, Lunavi and Blue Hill Data Center. Lunavi built in 2017, and Blue Hill, the original campus, was constructed in 1972, and the data center, I believe, was built in 2012 and recently renovated. All of these data centers use less than 50 megawatts of electricity, which is the benchmark that Kathy Hochul set forth in her moratorium, saying anything that uses more than 50 megawatts is going to be put on hold for a year. So none of these meet the threshold. And you know, when people think of data centers now, they're often thinking of this, you know, the political football that they've turned into. But it's important to remember that, you know, all internet sort of requires data centers in one way or another. The question is whether these are the sort of pollutive, resource hogging data centers that we're seeing large tech companies like Meta build.
1: So to fact check some of what we've heard in these clips, the Lawler ad has that soundbite of Conley that they keep playing that says, we need data centers and we're not going to get rid of them. But then she supports Hochul's one-year moratorium, and he doesn't. So how are they really the same or really different in terms of how this would affect people in the district?
17: So That line that Lawler played, I think that was probably taken out of a larger instance in which Conley is, you know, she's leaned on some of her tech expertise and said, you know, the reality is this is the way that, you know, technology is moving. And if we are going to move that way, you know, and we do have to accept the reality that the data centers are going to be built somewhere, we need to do it responsibly with local guidance. And Lawler, on the other hand, would prefer federal oversight as opposed to local. And really, that is sort of the crux of their disagreement. Conley wants Lawler to use his sort of bully pulpit to lean on local town planning boards to stifle the development of the data centers. And that's where the on your watch line comes in.
1: Now, if Lawler wants federal oversight of data centers, I think we know that President Trump wants no federal oversight of data centers, right?
17: That's
1: right.
17: He's
1: out there saying, you know, you better want data centers in your community, otherwise you're going to be broken backwards.
17: And it's important to note that in a previous version of the One Big Beautiful Bill that Lawler had voted for, it included a 10-year moratorium on state regulation of data centers. And since then, Lawler has co-sponsored legislation that would seek to put some more guardrails on AI companies. But initially, last year, he did cast his vote for that version of One Big Beautiful Bill.
1: All right. One more last clip on data centers, and then we're going to move on to other AI issues. And regulating AI is an issue between Conley and Lawler. In this, he's responding to a question from the moderator in the News 12 debate about his stance on one particular data center that's being proposed in Orangetown. Here's what he said about that project. 30 seconds.
19: It's up to the town. The local jurisdictions have the authority. I support local control of zoning, always have, always will. I fought back against Kathy Hochul's efforts to eliminate local control of zoning. Kathy Hochul wanted to end all local control of zoning in the state of New York. I fought back and won on that issue. So I support Orangetown, which put a moratorium in place, as well as East Fishkill, which put a moratorium in place. That's the right decision for those local municipalities.
1: Then Conley followed up by saying his record says something different. So what do we know about where they both stand on the data center in Orangetown in particular?
17: It's exactly as Lawler said. He wants the local town board to sort it out and, you know, sort of make their own decision. He's not going to lean one way or the other. He's going to, you know, use the sort of at the congressional level, he's going to push for what he understands to be sufficient guidelines on these companies. But ultimately, he wants the town to be the one that decides fully.
1: I guess the bottom line question, or at least a bottom line question, on local control, local decision making about whether a community wants a data center there is, does what happened in Orangetown stay in Orangetown, you know, or any other locality? That is, can they get the benefit, if there's a benefit of jobs or whatever, in their local communities from the data center without it causing electricity rate hikes for everybody in the whole district, or for that matter, the whole state?
17: Yeah, that really is the question. And then there's also this question of, can the sort of local mechanics of government be trusted? There's one proposed project in Rockland County in the town of Conjures that would require clearing 27 acres of woodland to create room for data warehouses. And it's a Brooklyn firm that's getting about $6 million in sales and mortgage tax exemptions. And they've donated about $8,500 to a re-election campaign for a local supervisor in Conjures. And so critics of data centers will point to instances like this and say there's some, you know, sort of low-level favor offering or back-scratching offering happening in these town debates, which is why state or federal government needs to come in and create stricter guidelines.
1: Listeners, you have anything on this briefly? Comments or questions for Timmy Fanciola from Judge Street Journal, covering the New York 17 congressional race, specifically on data center policy or AI policy, regulation of AI policy more broadly, 212-433-WNYC as it pertains to the Lawler-Conley race, 212-433-WNYC. 9692, call or text. And let's turn to AI more broadly now, which got a lot of time in the News 12 debate. I'm going to start with a clip of Kate Conley, 40 seconds.
18: I'm incredibly concerned. This is the federal government's job to look out for the public safety and security, and that means regulating AI while ensuring we are still the global leader in AI development. We can do both. We are America. We can both regulate responsibly and lead the world in this technology. But what we're seeing out of my opponent is he voted against allowing states to regulate AI at a time where Congress is absolutely dropping the ball. He is here today and his other colleagues, not in Washington, D.C., not meeting the moment and actually regulating AI when our country needs them to, but instead running from their responsibility. But he is taking hundreds of thousands of dollars from big tech.
1: So what's Conley referring to when she says Lawler voted against allowing states to regulate AI? Wasn't that an executive order, not an act of Congress?
17: It was I believe she's referring to, there was a version of the One Big Beautiful Bill that had that guideline, that 10-year moratorium on state regulation. And Lawler had voted for that.
1: The same thing that you referred to,
17: yes,
1: before with respect to data centers.
17: Yeah, that's sort of the fulcrum of her attack against him.
1: All right. And here's a clip of Lawler attacking Conley's history in the tech sphere. This happened shortly after he calls her the AI candidate for the AI industry. Here it is, and it starts with him responding to a comment that she made about her military service.
19: I appreciate your service. What I don't appreciate is the revolving door in Washington that you left the Biden administration to get a private sector job with big AI and big tech to the tune of hundreds of thousands of dollars, only to move up here 2 months after you got the contract. What exactly are you doing while running for Congress for these AI companies? You've yet to be able to answer it and explain it. You hide behind NDAs. The fact is, you have a no-show gig by these AI companies. You're doing their bidding, and now you want to go to Congress to regulate it? Give me a break.
1: So let's first run through some of the big claims there, because this has been a pretty central line of attack against Conley from Lawler now, and also in the primary by the other Democrats who were running against her. What do we know about the work she's done in the AI sector?
17: Yeah, so this all goes back to what was really the opening salvo in the Democratic primary and really became the issue to dominate it. Conley was working for doing consulting work for two AI companies, Hidden Level, which does a lot of sort of drone security, drone surveillance innovation. She describes it as the work she does is to keep people safe at concerts and Taylor Swift concerts is her line. The other company she works with, Primer, she mentions a little bit less. And I think it may have something to do with sort of like how it sounds when you describe what the company does. It effectively is a surveillance tool that teams up with Palantir. Palantir is the tech giant that provides a lot of the sort of surveillance infrastructure for ICE and for DHS. And so with Democratic voters, even though Conley has made it clear that she does not personally work with ICE and she does not personally work for Palantir, and there's been no evidence to suggest she does, Democratic voters were bothered by the connotation of a candidate who works for a company like Primer that advertises a close relationship with Palantir on its website. And so her primary opponents dinged her on that and said that, you know, she can't be trusted. And, you know, Lawler had a lot of fun with that during the primary as well and sort of got in on that. And people watching the election took that to suggest that Lawler did not want to face Conley in the general election. He would have preferred one of the other candidates. And while I won't weigh in on whether or not I think that's true or not, ultimately what it did allow him to do was sort of plant the seed in a lot of voters' minds that Conley is associated with these AI companies that sound kind of scary. And he's recently released a video, which is kind of rare for a Republican establishment congressman like him, referencing Edward Snowden and WikiLeaks in the same sort of breath as Conley's work. It's a tactic that seems intended maybe more to alienate independent or far left progressive voters than it is to really convince Republicans not to vote for her.
1: Wait, he's somehow trying to tie her to ICE through working with Primer and at the same time to the sort of anti-U.S. intelligence establishment, WikiLeaks and Edward Snowden?
17: Well, she's saying that he's saying that WikiLeaks and Snowden exposed surveillance. This is this is part of our American consciousness. And if you're worried about that, you should also be worried about the companies that Conley works for, specifically Primer, which is, you know, does do surveillance work and does, according to one employee's LinkedIn on Primer that I was able to confirm, they did work with ICE, according to at least one employee's description. And the question is, you know, what exactly did she do for these companies? And she's not really able to say because she signed NDA agreements with both of them. And so she sort of broadly described them, but she hasn't been able to, if she does have stuff to debunk, you know, the work, she's not able to do that because of the things that she signed.
1: They are each claiming that the other is being funded by big tech, right?
17: Yes, yes.
1: What's true?
17: So when she says he's funded by big tech, she's referring to two things. One, the money that Elon Musk spent a couple weeks ago on an ad tarring Conley as a socialist and showing her in the same frame as AOC and Zohran Mamdani. Elon Musk was, I think, the top spender on Mike Lawler's campaign last cycle, if I'm not mistaken.
1: Wow.
17: And Lawler is referring to both individual donations that Conley has received from people who work in the defense industry, and as well as her sort of the idea is that she was employed by these companies while she's running for Congress. And so that is a, you know, an asset for her or an incentive to, you know, go soft on AI when regulating if she's elected. I'm sure she would reject that.
1: So Elon Musk, for people who, you know, have their heroes and villains list, how they think about Elon Musk might help determine whether they're for or against Mike Lawler?
17: I mean, I think Conley was certainly like that to be the case. I'm not sure, based on my conversations with voters in the district, if, you know, that is sort of the single motivating factor, whether or not they want to, you know, stick it to Elon or vote for the candidate that Elon likes. But it does provide for some helpful fodder when she's stumping, for sure.
1: All right. Here's a short clip from Lawler in the same section about AI, where he's responding to a question from the News 12 moderator, Tara Rosenblum, who asked him whether he agrees with President Trump's claims that concerns about AI are overblown.
19: No, I don't agree with him, and that's why I've led on this issue with Josh Gottheimer, Democrat from New Jersey. We've introduced numerous pieces of legislation, including the Stop Rogue AI Act, to go after these rogue bots and agents that are multiplying, that are hacking into our systems. We also have legislation to require all of these new models that are being created to be tested before they go live.
1: What do we know about the Stop Rogue AI legislation that he's talking about?
17: So the way that Congressman Josh Gottheimer described it is you need a driver's license to drive a car, but AI models do not need driver's licenses to operate. And so this legislation, if it were passed, it would push the National Institute for Standards and Technology to license all of the agents that are operating in the U.S., or rather require the companies to register them with the institute. And it would provide sort of like a kind of government watchdog style regulatory system that would monitor different AI agents and sort of have a directory or a list of everything that's operating in the U.S.
1: You know, as we run out of time, someone wrote, Elon Musk funding might have more to do with Republican control generally than Lawler's tech platform in particular.
17: Yes, that's. I'm very happy someone pointed that out. And that is really important. Elon has made it clear that he wants Republican control of Congress. And so while it might be nice to think that, you know, Elon Musk personally knows who Mike Lawler is, I think he knows how consequential the race is. And he ultimately just wants that district to stay red.
1: But I think as we end our 3 days of covering issues in the Lawler-Conley race in particular, you know, I think we've heard the two of them try to tack to the center on various things throughout this miniseries. And so a listener could hear all of this and try to parse, well, who do I trust on this particular thing and that micro thing? But maybe what's more useful to the listeners who may be undecided in that district is to zoom out a little bit and say, well, with everything going on in the country, going on in the world, am I more comfortable with Democratic control of Congress or Republican control of Congress? And maybe even look over the heads of their local candidates.
17: Yes, I think that is sort of the big, you know, question. I think both candidates would probably quibble with this, but I think that, you know, ultimately it's, do you want your congressperson to sort of fight with against the president's agenda. And, you know, if you do elect a Democrat, then maybe the Democrats win a House majority and they are able to do a lot more with that in terms of checks and balances.
1: Right, because they're both going to vote with their parties most of the time.
17: I'm hesitant with Lawler. Yes, I have no idea how Conley is going to vote. You really can't put her in a box. I think there will probably be some times when she breaks with Democrats. I think there might be some times when she, you know, gets in on sort of bipartisan efforts a la Lawler. It really is a sort of a question mark, to be honest with you.
1: That's 30 issues in 30 days, issue 12. Data centers and AI generally is an issue in the Kate Conley, Mike Lawler congressional race. Tomorrow, issue 13, tax rates is an issue in the Hochul-Blakeman race for governor. We thank Timmy Facciola, founder and editor of the Judge Street Journal. You can see his reporting on his Substack is the easiest way. Thanks for doing 3 days with us on this race that you're following so closely.
17: Thank you so much, Brian, for having me.
1: Brian Lehrer on WNYC. We're going to wrap up today with, let's say, some of your hot takes on the best television shows of the 21st century. Give us a call, 212-433-WNYC. This segment is inspired by a recent New York Times article that maybe you've seen that lists the 100 best television shows of the 21st century as decided by television showrunners, executives, and actors, who I guess they polled. Those industry experts voted for the 10 best series that have premiered since January 1st, 2000. So, unfortunately, The Sopranos, before you call in and say The Sopranos, arguably the show that ushered in the quote-unquote golden age of TV, as people have called it, and inspired much of this list, was not eligible since it premiered in 1999. Of course, one of the best things to do after this type of list comes out is to argue about it. So what is your favorite show or shows of the 21st century so far? Give us a call. Just shout out your top one or your top two TV shows of the 21st century. What do you think should top the list? Or what was just your personal favorite? 212-433-WNYC, 212-433-9692. Or you can quibble with the list. If you're one of those people who read the list, like I heard somebody say the other day, 24 wasn't on the top 100. If you have one of those for yourself, you can call with that too. Spoiler alert, number one was Breaking Bad. You agree? Best show last 26 years. Here's the full top 10. On that New York Times list, after Breaking Bad, in order, number two, The Wire, three, Mad Men, four, Succession, five, Fleabag, six, Game of Thrones, seven, Veep, eight, 30 Rock, nine, Curb Your Enthusiasm, and number 10 on their list is Atlanta. So either give us your take on their top 10 or just give us your top one or two. 212-433-WNYC, 433-9692. Here's one clip before we take the break and take your calls. This is Ted Lasso. Brett Goldstein, currently in Ted Lasso, show number 75, talking to the New York Times about their number two show, The Wire.
20: 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I truly think it taught me how the world works and how 90% of people are just trying to protect themselves and the reality of how difficult it all is.
21: I mean, don't get it twisted. I do some dirt, too, but I ain't never put my gun on nobody who wasn't in the game.
22: A man must have a code.
21: Oh, no doubt.
1: All right. One more. Here's one more. I said we're going to do the list after that, your list. But let me play this one, too, because this is also fun and interesting. This is the writer and actor, Lena Waithe, singing the praises of the animated show BoJack Horseman, number 44 on the list.
23: BoJack Horseman is like this crazy experiment that should have gone awry, but it seems to be so grounded in reality while still being such a fantastical world that it just makes sense.
24: See you later.
25: But we had an appointment.
24: What's that? An actor flaking on an obligation? Welcome to Hollywood.
23: The industry is naturally ridiculous and funny. Like, our business makes no sense. And so I think what they're doing with the show is saying, so we're going to do something that doesn't make sense. Let's have all these animals be in Hollywood. And I think because they're animals, we as humans get to remove ourselves from it and get to be voyeurs. But at the same time, we're being confronted and we're being challenged. And it's so inside baseball. People enjoy it and appreciate it. But I think it's because it is making fun of Hollywood.
1: All right. So you can do your little blurbs like she did to the New York Times there about your favorite show. By the way, I mentioned I heard somebody complaining that 24 is not on the list. Neither is Big Bang Theory. Neither is Dancing with the Stars. Do you care? Or what do you think should have been on the list that isn't? We'll take your calls and texts right after this.
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4: 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Neon, presenting Fjord, the new thriller from director Christian Mungiu, about a family engulfed by allegations of abuse after moving to a remote coastal town. Starring Sebastian Stan and Renata Reinsve, in select theaters October 9th.
1: 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Allison will speak with the author of a new book about the history of the WNBA. 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

0: Bear on WNYC, your best TV shows of the last 25, 26 years, the 21st century. Tammy in Manhattan, you're on WNYC. 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
1: Hi, Brian. Thanks for taking my call. Number one, The Wire. I think the most brilliantly written TV show, exclamation, et cetera, et cetera. Number two, Breaking Bad. And number three, I would put... just lost it.
0: Okay, your top two are good, though. Yeah, boy, everybody loves Breaking Bad, but everybody definitely loves The Wire. Somebody texted when I was reading the top of the list, the way you sighed when you said number two, The Wire. So I don't know if that person thought I was dismissing The Wire. We did a segment on The Wire with one of its stars when it was running. Amazing. Anyway, Jeff in Inwood is referencing an alternative New York Times list. Jeff, you're on WNYC. Hello.
2: Yes, hi. The New York Times also came out with a list following the one that their writers created of the public, and I think over 100,000 people contributed their thoughts to their list. And on my list was a program called Silo, which ranked 99th on the consumers list. And I think Silo should be in the top 20. It's on Apple TV, 3 seasons so far. It's a fantastic dystopian TV show that's really apropos for our times.
0: Thank you, Jeff. By the way, I have the readers list here, and a lot of consensus with the professionals who the Times consulted. Breaking Bad was number one for the readers, too. The Wire was number two as well. Mad Men 3, Succession 4, consistent to that point. Then it started to diverge. Readers number five was Game of Thrones. 6, Better Call Saul, such a great sequel, off Breaking Bad. Prequel, I know. The Office, Fleabag and Arrested Development and Ted Lasso was number 10, according to the readers. We're getting so many people just to say that they agree that Breaking Bad deserves to top the list. That's interesting. Jesse in Brooklyn has one we haven't mentioned yet. Jesse, you're on WNYC. Hi.
3: Yeah, so I wanted to talk about The Expanse. It's great science fiction, and it's actually changing science fiction television.
0: I will leave it there for the sake of time. But The Expanse, science fiction television, admit I don't know it. Olivia in Brooklyn, you're on WNYC. Hi, Olivia.
4: Hi, Ryan. I wanted to say that Avatar The Last Airbender was not included on the top 100 of the 21st century, and it's a show that's beloved by, all millennials.
0: Cartoon.
4: Yeah, it's a cartoon that was on Nickelodeon starting in, 2006.
0: Neat, Olivia. Thank you. You want to say what you loved about it briefly?
4: I mean, the writing was fantastic. The voice acting was really good. It had one of the best redemption arcs that I've ever seen in a TV show. And I just think that more people should know about it, and it should have been in the top 100.
0: Thank you very much. I mentioned that The Sopranos didn't qualify because it came out in 1999. But a listener texted, I loved Boardwalk Empire, which was kind of a spinoff of The Sopranos, right? And that was this century. Lee in Scarsdale, you're on WNYC. Hi, Lee. Lee in Scarsdale, are you there?
5: Yes. Can you hear me?
0: I can hear.
5: Hello?
0: Yes.
5: Oh, sorry. The marvelous Miss Maisel. It was a saga across decades of New York with wonderful character developments, and it was funny and sweet.
0: Thank you very much. Yep, know a lot of people who like that a lot. Tim in Brooklyn, you're on WNYC. Hi, Tim.
6: Hi. I want to shout out Drag Race, RuPaul's Drag Race, because of the real-world impact it had for me. Kind of understanding my own internalized sort of a homophobia almost that really put a mirror to myself because I came to love the show. And then the other real world effect of creating jobs for so many drag queens.
0: Thank you very much. Yeah, number 61 on the list, as I think I'm looking at it. Marvelous Mrs. Maisel, not on the list. One more. Let's just take, considering what's coming in, one more shout out from The Wire with, I think, a professional recommendation baked in. Peter in Great Neck, you're on WNYC. Hi. 10 seconds.
7: Hi, thanks for taking my call. My cousin worked for Scotland Yard. 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And that always stuck with me.
0: Peter, thank you very much. All right, we had a little fun with best of TV lists. 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
8: 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The New York Phil. 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
10: El Nino is expected to make this year's fall foliage season longer and more intense, and we think New York trees are pretty great all year long. Coming up next on All of It, we'll talk about some of the city's most significant trees and speak with a New York Times photographer who spent months shooting some of them. Call in and shout out your favorite New York trees. The WNBA has now been around for nearly 30 years, and it's never been more popular. Before you tune in to watch Game 2 of the playoffs tonight, go New York Liberty, learn the league's backstory from journalist Tamron Spruill. Her new book is called The W, A History of the WNBA. Plus, artist Joelle Brodovsky Adams makes ceramics that are feasts of color and texture, plus they're also functional. He joins us to talk about his new solo exhibit. We'll get to all of it. I'm Allison Stewart, and I'll meet you on the other side of the news.
11: Live from NPR News, I'm Lakshmi Singh. President Trump's war with Iran and the cost it's putting on Maine was central to the first debate between Republican Senator Susan Collins and challenger Troy Jackson. Maine Public Steve Missler has more.
12: Collins offered her sharpest critique yet of the war as its effects drive up gas and heating oil prices.
13: I think that it is not well thought out. It has caused adverse circumstances in terms of the cost of global oil.
12: Jackson blamed Collins for initially supporting the war and said that her push to release foreign oil reserves will provide little relief for Mainers.
14: Senator Collins threw Maine in a hole, and she threw us a short rope with this 100 million barrel deal. I mean, how long is that going to last? Not very long.
12: The debate was the first of four between the two candidates in a race that could determine which party controls the Senate next year. For NPR News, I'm Steve Missler in Brunswick, Maine.
11: Consumers are feeling the rising cost of borrowing money and everything from mortgages to car loans. Here's NPR's Stephen Bisaha.
15: Carrie Goldstein wants to move to a more walkable suburb near Cleveland.
16: You know, the mortgage rates being what they are, above 7% now, and the houses just generally getting less for your money, the square footage, you know, you just can't justify the move.
15: She also can't justify a new car. Interest rates for car loans typically follow the Federal Reserve's benchmark rate, which moved up last month. That adds to the car price sticker shock.
16: You can't go and get a car for $150 or $180 bucks anymore a month.
15: The Fed will meet later this month to decide if it will raise rates again. Policymakers have signaled that could happen before the end of the year. Stephen Bisaha, NPR News.
11: Attorneys for death row inmate Krista Pike say she's awake a week after Tennessee authorities tried and failed to execute her by lethal injection for a 1995 murder of a classmate. Pike's lawyers argue their client was unlawfully subjected to cruel and unusual punishment. They're due in court this hour. Today marks 3 years since Hamas launched its surprise attack on Israel. As memorials are being held across the country, many Israelis are grappling with new reports that Prime Minister Benjamin Netanyahu was warned about an impending attack. NPR's Kat Lonsdorf has the latest from Tel Aviv.
17: Officials in both Egypt and the United Arab Emirates repeatedly warned Netanyahu about a serious looming attack by Hamas from Gaza in 2023. NPR has spoken to four people in the Middle East with knowledge of those warnings. First reported by the Israeli newspaper Haaretz, as well as The Atlantic and The New York Times, the revelations are dominating conversations in Israel, just weeks before national elections that will determine Netanyahu's political future. Netanyahu has denied he was warned, calling the reports fake news and filing a defamation lawsuit last week against the Israeli outlets that published them. Kat Lonsdorf, NPR News, Tel Aviv.
11: From Washington, this is NPR News.
18: On WNYC in New York, newly released ICE data reveals where the agency has been arresting immigrants across New York and New Jersey. WNYC's Aria Sundaram analyzed the data. The Deportation Data Project obtained the public records through a request.
19: The data shows that ICE has made nearly 40,000 arrests in New York and New Jersey under President Trump's second term. New York City, particularly Queens, and Newark have been epicenters of ICE arrests. But other major cities across the states have been targeted as well. Major arrest hotspots also include small towns with immigration courts, federal immigration offices, and jails and prisons where ICE has been known to detain immigrants. Towns with large Latino populations, like Hempstead on Long Island, were hotspots as well.
18: New York City is planning to spend nearly $9 million to provide gender-affirming care to people younger than 18. The money is part of a $15 million investment in gender-affirming care initiatives the Mamdani administration announced in June. City Hall is beefing up local resources as the White House continues to strip minors from accessing gender-affirming care, including medication to temporarily delay puberty. The City Health Department says it's identified two potential contractors and agreements could begin in February. 62 with sunshine now in Soho, sunny and 67 for a high today with a calm wind. And then tomorrow, mostly sunny, 73, perhaps the warmest day of the week. Friday and Saturday to usher in the holiday weekend, sunny and 70. And then Sunday, chance of afternoon showers, sunshine and 70.
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21: This is All of It. I'm Allison Stewart, live from the WNYC studios in Soho. Thank you for spending part of your day with us. I'm really grateful you are

0: New York has about 7 million trees. We'll be watching them closely this month as they transition from green to a variety of autumnal colors, but only some of them make the New York City Parks Department list of quote-unquote great trees. Those are trees that have historic, botanical, or cultural significance, like a southern magnolia in Bed-Stuy that was slated to be cut down in 1968 until a local resident fought to save it, or a white ash in the Bronx that is a beautiful but increasingly rare representative of its species, which is now threatened by a beetle, or a row of pin oaks in Queens that stands as a tribute to local soldiers who died in World War I. You want to take a moment to appreciate the city's trees and to hear what you like about them. Do you have a favorite tree? Tell us about it. Call us at 212-433-9692, 212-433-WNYC. Where is it? What makes it special to you? What memories or experiences do you have that you associate with the tree? 212-433-9692. Mine is a red bud. I can see out of the back of my apartment, and when the buds just start to bloom, I know spring's on the way. That's my favorite tree. Call and tell us yours. 212-433-9692. Joining me now to talk about the city's trees and his experience with them is Alex Kent. He's a photography fellow at the New York Times. Last year, he completed a massive project. He took more than 8,000 photographs of New York City trees, culled from the city's official Great Trees list for an interactive photo essay on the paper's website. We'll link to it at WNYC.org. Alex, welcome to All of It.
1: Hello, hello. Thanks so much for having me.
0: We're so glad to have you. What made you want to photograph New York City trees?
1: Sure. You know, I think there was a moment, I forget what we were watching, but there was a plug for this documentary about someone who was doing large format photos. I believe it was in Joshua Tree. And I was just like, that's so cool. I would love to do that. I think as journalists, we're often tasked with finding a piece of the story in our own backyard. So I started doing research into New York City trees, and I found the Parks Department website and was just blown away by all of the history behind the trees and noticed that maybe the photos could use a little TLC. A lot of it looked like iPhone photos. And so had no idea the Times would be interested and pick it up later, but was actually on my way out of New York. And for me, this is a way to kind of explore the city, go to all the boroughs before I left and maybe soak up some of the natural, you know, beauties that are around.
0: We're getting texts already. This says, I love the flowering trees in Central Park, especially the big ones in the grass outside of the 72nd Street Playground and the blossoming trees over where Shakespeare in the Park is held. They make springtime feel glorious. This next text says, the most massive tree in NYC is a beautiful tulip tree in Clove Lakes Park. Before we go any farther, do you have a favorite tree in New York?
1: That's such a tough question. I knew it was coming. I have a handful of favorite trees. There's a tulip tree in Alley Pond Park that I went to, and it's over 300 years old. It's massive and towering. It's absolutely stunning. I would definitely suggest visiting that one. But I think one of my favorites would be it's actually a grove of post oak trees at the tip of Hunter's Island in the Bronx. And it's a bit of a half mile walk through the woods, which I was less happy about when I was burdened down with video equipment and all of it. But the forest kind of opens and there's this beautiful kind of marshy land that leads to this the tip of the island. And when I went, there was a rainbow and sailboats just going along the coast. And it was absolutely stunning. So but I will say I am partial to the Tompkins blue spruce. I was in Alphabet City for 4.5 years. And so seeing that lit up on Christmas always brought a little bit of cheer.
0: Was that your first tree you photographed?
1: So the first one I photographed for this project was the Weeping Beech in Cypress Hill Cemetery in Brooklyn. And also a stunning one I highly recommend people go to. And I was really moved because a big piece of this project was just seeing how the community interacts with the trees and the Weeping Beech, the foliage kind of covers gravestones. And on the roots of the tree, someone had laid flowers. And I think it was just a beautiful kind of moment of people showing respect for their loved ones who had passed and also the nature that's kind of shrouding their headstones.
0: So. There are 120 of these trees in the Parks Department of Great Trees list. And your piece in the Times has photos of 25 of them. How did you choose

0: which trees you were going to photograph.
1: Thankfully, I did not have to make that decision all on my own. I definitely advocated for the ones in the East Village, some of the weeping willows and the community gardens that I often enjoyed. But I had some help. And I think it was important to us to represent all boroughs, so we made sure to have Staten Island and the Bronx, Queens, Brooklyn, everyone included. And I think it was important to highlight some of the historical significance. So I think that played a big piece of those decisions.
0: We're talking about New York City trees with Alex Kent. He is a photography fellow with the New York Times, and last year he took thousands of photographs of the city's official great trees for the paper's website. We're also hearing from you. Do you have a favorite New York City tree? Shout it out. Our number is 212-433-9692, 212-433-WNYC. Let's get to some calls. Reed is calling from Staten Island. Hi, Reed. Thanks for calling. All of it, you're on the air.
2: Hi, good to chat again. So I want to shout out two trees, and Alex, I also have a love for the massive tulips of Staten Island. This one is in Staten Island. The Cloves Lake Colossus, which is about 93 inches in diameter, 110 feet tall. I've also been to the Alley Pond tulip tree, and that one also a gorgeous one. But I also want to shout out the Hangman's Elm. And that one, which you probably know, in Washington Square Park, is the oldest tree in Manhattan, going back to like before the Revolutionary War. And the really interesting thing to me about it as an arborist in the city is that it's not a native elm. It's not an American elm. It's an English elm, which means that either it was planted from seed that was brought over from Europe, or it was brought over itself as a sapling. It's very interesting that the oldest tree in Manhattan is one that was brought over and not a native grown range. And we know that from the archaeological digs for the Potter's Field dating back to like 200 years before the park was founded in 1824.
0: Reed knows his trees. Thanks for calling in. Cameron is calling us from Brooklyn. Cameron, you're on the air at WNYC.
3: Hi, thanks for taking my call. I wanted to talk about this weeping willow in Prospect Park, right next to the Prospect Park Boathouse. And it's just this, it has this canopy that you can go underneath. And when my kids were little, when they were like 5, 6 years old, that would be like their fort. And they would go in and make little, set things up in there and play. And you can go there and have a picnic next to it, next to the pond. And it's just a really beautiful tree. And even though they're older now, they're all like teenagers. They're really like, they have so many memories that it kind of keeps them connected to their childhood. So I strongly recommend if you have kids, go to the Prospect Park Boathouse and check out that tree.
0: Thanks for the tip. Let's talk to Dean. Hey, Dean, thank you for calling all of it.
4: Well, hi. The tree that I love is the sycamore, which lines most of New York streets. It's the real workhorse of New York. And I think the Parks Department uses it as their logo leaf. So I'd love to hear more about the sycamore because I'm seeing them suffer with climate change and I just hope they don't go away.
0: Dean, thank you so much for calling. Alex, I wanted to ask you, as a photographer, what makes a great photograph of a tree?
1: Oh, it's a tough question. I mean, it's so subjective. I mean, my approach to this, a lot of my work focuses on people. So this was a bit of a detour from my usual beat. And to be honest, I kind of treated it like a portrait. So I was trying to identify the unique characteristics, sort of like kind of the, if I can get sappy about it, kind of the personality of a tree, right? And so I was exploring different textures. I thought it was kind of a mix between a portraiture and maybe kind of contemporary art. So I'm looking for details, textures, colors that maybe you wouldn't see if you weren't getting up close with like a macro lens, and really just kind of appreciating the different shapes. So I think anything that can kind of capture those unique bits of a tree, I think make it successful. But any photograph that I think you enjoy that you take that gives you the memory or captures the experience that you had, I think is a successful photo. So
0: When did you photograph them? Did you go at certain times of the day?
1: Originally the idea was to kind of do one or two a week and really take time and go at sunrise or sunset. I think whenever you can get the kind of golden texture of the light and the angle of a setting sun, that's going to be some of the most successful. But you'd be surprised that I had to go for the assignment. I had to make sure it was done by a deadline. I ended up shooting them at all times of the day and was surprised by even the noon light sometimes would shine and cast a light on a different part of the tree that maybe I wouldn't have focused on otherwise. So You'll be surprised. I think you don't know until you kind of go and show up what you'll see.
0: We got a text here. We've gotten a couple about this tree. There's a huge, amazing, magnificent willow tree in Brooklyn on 6th Avenue and I believe 15th Street. I may be off by a block, but you can't miss it. It has a remarkable, overwhelming presence. Just beautiful. Do you know the tree he's talking about? He, she, they?
1: I don't think I know this one.
0: All right. Let's talk to Dan, who's calling from Queens. Hi, Dan. Thanks for calling. All of it. You're on the air.
5: Hi, thank you. Hi, Allison. Hi, Alex. Hi. So what you need to do in about a month's time is take a little bicycle ride around Prospect Park's Drive. And okay, when you're between Parkside Avenue and the water, all right, just past the Grecian Pavilion, look to your left-hand side. There's a sugar maple that's going to be blazing orange. Well, at its
1: Ooh.
5: peak, it looks like a supernova. It's unlike any other tree in New York City. It's a sugar maple, Acer saccharum.
0: All right, I put it on my calendar. Thanks for calling in. Let's talk to Tom in Rockville Center. Hey, Tom, thanks for calling WNYC.
6: Hi, thanks for taking my call.
0: What's your favorite tree?
6: Well, my tree, I don't know what kind of tree it is, but I think it's some kind of weeping, not a willow, but it looks like a big bell or even an umbrella. And as you get off the I-95 going south to get on the Hudson River toward the bridge, it's right there across the street from the nursing home. And before I knew I had sleep apnea, I would be so tired driving, I would pull underneath it and take a nap.
0: Oh.
6: And so oftentimes the cops would come and say, "Are you all right?" And I did it so many times that they stopped bothering me. So it's my tree, my nap tree, and I wish I knew what kind of tree it was.
0: I love that you have a napping tree. Thanks for sharing that story. Let's talk to Claudine, who's calling in from Montclair, New Jersey. Hi, Claudine. Thanks for calling all of it. You're on the air.
7: Hi, Allison. Thanks for taking my call. So I had the great good fortune of growing up in what is now called Ditmas Park in Brooklyn, and my third grade teacher at PS 139, Miss Fleischman, would take us out to do work out amongst all the beautiful trees in that neighborhood, many of which are sycamores, but she used to point out to us the ginkgo trees and tell us all about the properties they had for like filtering pollution and how to we would take their leaves and make printings of them. And it just stuck with me so much to just look for the extraordinary trees in the neighborhood. And every time I see a ginkgo, ever since then, I think of Miss Fleischman, who was one of the best teachers ever.
0: Oh, that's a double memory. Thank you so much. People are calling in about the willow tree. It's a weeping willow in a community garden on 6th Avenue and 15th Street. Talking about our recent texter. This text says, "The linden trees all over the city bloom in June and have the most intoxicating smell. Hands down, favorite." We're talking about New York City trees with Alex Kent. He's a photography fellow with the New York Times. And last year, he took thousands of photographs of the city's official great trees for the paper's website. We're also hearing from you. Do you have a favorite New York City tree? Shout it out. 212-433-9692. 212-433-WNYC. Alex, these photos were accompanied with some information about trees from reporter Dodi Stewart. Did you know any of the stories before you took these pictures?
1: So I knew some of the background of the trees because they definitely factored into our selection of which ones we are going to feature. So I knew the backstory.
0: And did any of the stories or the history stand out to you or surprise you?
1: I think all of it did. I think, there's a tree, I think it was in the Bronx, where George Washington supposedly stood while the American Revolution was happening. Another one, a ginkgo tree outside. It was a marker for the Underground Railroad, where for people who were seeking refuge would stop. I mean, all of these facts, I just would have no idea. You know, I think when you're walking the parks, you see how the communities engage and enjoy the nature. But to learn of like all the historical significance was just such an added layer to it that just made it so special. And I think since then, when I'm walking about, and I now live in D.C., you know, you kind of ask yourself, like, I wonder whose tree this is, whose napping tree is this, right? Whose kids are playing under this tree? So I think it's made me more thoughtful and the questions that I'm asking myself when I'm appreciating the nature all around us.
0: Where was the most interesting place you found a great tree?
1: I think the tulip tree in Alley Pond Park, because I think it took, you have to go off the beaten path a little bit and it's not very clearly marked. So I think I got lost a little bit. So I think that stands out. And it's funny because I thought I found it and I started photographing the wrong tree because I was like, oh, this is so impressive. This has to be it. And the reporter actually, I think, stopped at the same tree. So when she texted me, she was like, is this the tree? And I was like, no. I stopped one too. It's actually like, 30 yards the other way. And they were like, oh, okay, like this is the tree. But I think it just speaks to how special they all are and how impressive it all is. And getting lost is part of the journey.
0: Let's take a few more calls. Let's talk to Sarah calling in from the Bronx. Hi, Sarah. Thanks for calling All of It.
8: Hi, thank you.
0: You're on the air.
8: Okay, great. So I'm going to actually tell you about a park first, and it's called Moshlu Park, and it is somewhat of an abandoned park. I've lived in my neighborhood in the Bronx for about 30 years and only discovered it in spring of 2020 when I was working at North Central Bronx Hospital, and I would walk through this park on my way to work at the height of the pandemic and notice nature. And the tree that I noticed is a Tupelo true tree, which is incredibly majestic and has gorgeous colors in the fall. But this Tupelo tree that's right on the edge of Moshlu Parkway on of the service road is just glorious. So that's my favorite tree.
0: Thanks for calling in. Let's talk to Joshua, who's on line five. Hey, Joshua, thank you for calling All of It.
9: Hi, Allison. So you're welcome. Thank you for your programming. What I wanted to say was not about a New York tree, but many years ago in Switzerland, I came across a calendar. It was a Mitsubishi calendar. It was in the 60s or late or early 70s. And the theme was The Man Who Fell in Love with a Tree. And it was about a Japanese photographer who saw a tree and was so enamored of it that he tried to photograph it, and he could not do it in a satisfactory way to him. And he didn't know why. He tried in different seasons, different lights. And then he claimed that one day the tree said to him, you and I are both surrounded by nature. And he realized that the problem was he had tried to isolate the tree from its surroundings. And so when he realized that and he accepted that the tree was part of a whole, he could photograph it in a way that brought out its beauty. And that was the theme of the calendar with different trees. And I never forgot that.
0: Such a beautiful story, Joshua. Thank you for sharing it. Did you ever feel like the trees were talking to you, Alex?
1: At times, I don't know. Yeah, I think so. I mean, there's so much planning you can do for things. And I think a lot of like my daily news, you try to do your best to plan for what you're about to photograph, right? If it's a protest or is it coming, going to walk past a significant landmark? What time of day is it going to be? I think for this, it's like you could go in and be a little bit more open and kind of let the light and the trees kind of tell you what's interesting about it, right? So I think a lot of it was just going in open and letting it flow. So I guess in a way, sure. I think so. I love that story.
0: Is that a
1: That's
0: great
1: beautiful.
0: story? Yeah. What is your earliest memory of a tree in New York, in DC, wherever you're from? What's your earliest memory?
1: It's probably my favorite tree. So I grew up in Nashville, Tennessee, and behind my childhood home, there's a magnolia tree. And my mom used to pick the flowers in spring and put them in the house. So the house would just smell kind of like sweet magnolia. And then we'd use the leaves to decorate around the holidays. And so the tree's still there and it's still standing and my favorite tree.
0: We've been talking about New York City trees with Alex Kent. He's a photography fellow with the New York Times. Last year, he took thousands of photographs of the city's great trees for the paper's website. We also put up several of them on our Instagram at All of It WNYC if you want to see some of Alex's work. Alex, thank you so much for joining us.
1: It means a lot to be here. Thank you so much for having me.

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2: This is All of It on WNYC. I'm Allison Stewart. Last month, Architectural Digest named my next guest one to watch. And now he's got his first solo show here in New York. Ceramic artist Joel Berdofsky Adams creates work that marries function with artistic expression. His bright orange sculptures have energy. They look like they're leaning, swaying, maybe even holding hands. But many of them are also functional. Lamps that light up a corner. Hooks that could hold your coat, chandeliers that would be a statement piece for any dining room. The show is titled Like a Rumor. It's open at the Superhouse Gallery through October 17th. To see examples of the work as we talk, you can head to our Instagram at @allofitwnyc. And I'm joined now by Joel. It is nice to meet you.
3: Great to meet you too, Allison.
2: It's your first solo show. Congratulations.
3: It is. Thank you.
2: What did you know you wanted to accomplish with this show?
3: I think a big thing I wanted to accomplish was kind of like a sense of levity with the work, and it feels kind of funny or maybe contradictory to call it light, as the person who made it, because I take them so seriously and they actually take such an enormous amount of labor to produce. But what I want the final result to be is kind of like a lightness and like a pleasure that people can sort of derive from them. And I also kind of hoped maybe that people would start to engage with kind of like objects with a maybe sense of empathy. You know, I think because there's such an animated quality to them and almost like a humanity to them, I think when we approach them, there's kind of like we start to see a bit of ourselves in them. And I think that sort of makes people feel kind of empathetic towards objects.
2: Why is the show titled Like a Rumor?
3: Like a Rumor is a borrowed phrase from José Esteban Muñoz's Cruising Utopia. And in this book, he's talking about, there's a moment where he's talking about ephemera, and he tells us to think of ephemera as trace, remains, the things that are left hanging in the air like a rumor. And then he goes on to talk about this idea of like gesture as a kind of like ephemeral action, right? And there's this sense that gesture is like a really deeply kind of coded behavior. It's capable of really communicating something really kind of profound about the self. There's like this real kind of declarative power to gesture, right? And so that's kind of the idea that informed the central questions I was asking myself as I was building the work. I was thinking like, how do I make my work more gestural? How do I construct a kind of gestural object? And what that looked like in terms of how I was working in the studio was kind of working maybe a little more improvisationally, kind of making things with more exaggerated curves, trying to construct components that maybe read more readily as like kind of body parts. Mm-hmm. And ultimately the goal was to kind of produce things that felt really, really animated.
2: When did you first get interested in ceramics?
3: There's kind of two answers to this question, I guess. My first ever introduction to the material was probably when I was 10. I think I took a wheel throwing class with my dad, and it was taught by, I'm from Winnipeg in Canada, and it was taught by this artist, Kevin Stafford. And Kevin Safford is like a wonderful potter and makes really, really beautiful, very patterned pots. And my family has tons of pots from him. My grandparents have them. My aunt and uncle have them. And so that was kind of the first wheel throwing class I ever took. But I sort of started having like a real kind of ceramic practice, I guess, in 2013 when I moved to Montreal for my undergrad. And I think a week or so before I moved to Montreal, I had made this offhand comment to one of my best friends, Leia, and I said to her, I really want to take like a wheel throwing class. I think that would be such a fun thing to do while I'm in school. And then I sort of forgot that I had mentioned that to her. But then when I got to Montreal, she sent me this list, and she had done all this research for me about these studios near where I was living, exactly how far a walk they were away from me. And so I ended up just picking one, and it was really kind of fortunate because the one I ended up picking was taught by this person, Marco Savard, who ended up being such a like wonderful mentor to me and really encouraged me to keep at it. And then I just sort of was hooked and have been doing it ever since.
2: Keep Leah around.
3: Yeah.
2: My guest is ceramic artist Joel Brodowski-Adams. We are talking about his first solo show, Like a Rumor. It's open now at the Superhouse Gallery in Chinatown through October 17th. As you said, you were in school at a prestigious school, McGill, studying biology.
3: Yeah.
2: When did you know it was time to let go of biology and embrace art?
3: I was like a really studious teenager in high school. I took it really, really seriously. And I think even starting my university degree, I still had a lot of that in me. And I think over the course of that 4-year degree, I was sort of learning to not care about it so much, or mm-hmm. like, sort of letting go of those, kind of achievement oriented impulses. And I kind of remember being about halfway through that degree and realizing it really wasn't something I was that interested in anymore. And I finished it because I was so close and it made sense too. But I really was, I felt myself getting so much more sucked into ceramics as I was like completing the degree and so sometime in there.
2: It's sort of interesting when I just thought about the work, they kind of look like amoebas and cells.
3: Totally. Totally. And I mean, it's not necessarily what I'm looking at as like a frame of reference, but you can argue with it, you know, they just really, really do. But I think there's like a way that having done that kind of schooling, like science schooling, has really like benefited me in a ceramic practice, because it's really, there's a lot of like analytical kind of like scientific thinking to ceramics. Mm-hmm. Like the way kilns are fired is this really kind of like complex dance of temperature and time, and making glazes is chemistry. I mean, often what it ends up looking like is following a recipe. But if you really want to get into like the nitty gritty of it, there's like all of this amazing, really complex chemistry going on.
2: One color that runs through your show is orange.
3: Yes.
2: Why orange?
3: I have this tank top. that I really love, and it's many different shades of orange. And I was looking at it one day, and I thought I would really like to make this a glaze. And I'm often looking at clothes as like kind of for inspiration for surfaces and kind of pattern. And so I developed this kind of glaze palette based on that tank top, and then I was sort of starting to think about building a broader body of work for this exhibition, and I really wanted it to feel cohesive, and for there to be a real kind of connection between all of the work. And so, because that piece was already orange, and orange is also just a kind of a favorite color of mine, I decided that it would be kind of like the anchor for the exhibition and be kind of like the through line in all of the surfaces, at least if only they're just a hint of orange, but something to kind of like keep them related to one another.
2: Many of your pieces are functional. There's a lamp in the corner. There's a chandelier. There are hooks on a wall that you could really truly hold something. What do you see as the intersection between functionality and art? Or your work anyway.
3: Yeah. I mean, I think I really like looking at kind of like the utilitarian object as like a sculptural subject. I think that has a lot to do with kind of the way I arrived into making what I make. I spent many years kind of thinking I wanted to be a production potter. And so I was really kind of concerned with tableware. But I don't really see much of a distinction between sort of objects with a function and art. You know, I think this is like a big conversation in craft worlds where we see this kind of like cultural hierarchy that places kind of crafts mm-hmm. below true quote unquote art forms. But it's kind of fabricated, right? And we can like find beauty and like complexity and like the simplest of things in our lives.
2: One of the first things you see when you walk into the exhibit is this wall mm-hmm. of objects. They look like giant coat hooks in many ways, or they can be moved around to go mm-hmm. upside down. You've even got one holding a little purse.
3: Yeah.
2: what was the inspiration behind the wall? And is that one piece of art, or is that smaller pieces of art?
3: They're intended to be kind of like an installation, so it's one piece, but one could have just one, and I think it can be a standalone piece. What was the inspiration for those? The handbag actually was kind of the inspiration. Because I had really wanted to make a ceramic handbag, and I wanted some way to kind of like display it, and so I made a ceramic hook for it. And then I got really kind of interested in that kind of form, the form of the hook, and so I just started making a lot of them, and then realized that they could sort of be arranged in this really exciting way.
2: And if you go to our Instagram at Olivet WNYC, you'll see a picture of the handbag because I took it. It made me laugh. We're talking to Joelle Brodowski Adams. We're talking about his first solo show, Like a Rumor. It's now open at the Super House Gallery through October 17th. Some of the vessels, they almost look like they're holding hands or they're dancing. What did you have in mind when you were creating them? Or does it come to you as you're working on them?
3: It totally comes as I'm working on them. It's really I'm really like process oriented, right? And I'm really kind of like open to and invested in the ways the process of wheel throwing in particular kind of like informs the way things look. And wheel throwing is kind of like the central kind of keystone.
2: Would you explain wheel throwing to people?
3: Yeah, wheel throwing is kind of the process of using a potter's wheel, right, where you put clay on the wheel and you center it and it spins and then you sort of form it while it's spinning. Mm. And usually that lends itself to creating these really kind of like soft, rounded volumes. I mean, of course, you can make kind of angular work, but it's almost always round. And so that's kind of like the primary thing that informs the way things look. But I'm also kind of like pushing them towards this really kind of these really kind of bodily forms. And so it's no surprise that they do look like hands being held or figures dancing together.
2: What happens? You said you're process oriented and you mm-hmm. follow the process mm-hmm. and the piece comes out differently than you expected. What mm-hmm. do you do?
3: It almost always comes out different than I expected. And I've learned to expect that, I guess, mm-hmm. right? I have a sense of where I want something to go. I have a sense of the kind of general form I'd like it to take, but ultimately it's kind of about riffing and seeing where my hands take me.
2: How did you feel when you found out you were one to watch in Architectural Digest?
3: Oh, I mean, it's such a, what an enormous compliment. It was so, so cool to see myself in print. It was a major first for me. Just kind of unbelievably flattered.
2: You're at the early stages of your career. You have your first solo show. What are your hopes for the future as an artist?
3: I mean, in this immediate moment, my hope is to rest a bit because it was so much work. but more broadly speaking, I don't know. I love doing this so much, and I feel so lucky to have found something that I enjoy doing as much as I do kind of ceramic sculpture. And I still, I've been doing it for 13 years and I still kind of feel like I'm at like the beginning of it all. And there's so much more to learn. And so my main hope is to just kind of like keep exploring and playing and building this kind of like intuition for a process and a material. It's such a cool thing. You think you've like reached the limit of something and then you actually approach that limit and you find that it's moved 10 mm-hmm. feet further. And so it's like so expansive because of that.
2: The name of the show is Like a Rumor. It's open now at the Superhouse Gallery through October 17th. My guest has been artist Joelle Brodowski-Adams. Thanks for coming in, Joelle.
3: Thank you so much for having me.
2: Women's basketball is big right now, and I'm not just saying that because the Liberty are in the playoffs. Coming up, we'll learn about the league from journalist Tamron Spruill. Her new book is called The W, A History of the WNBA.

0: These days, Americans disagree on a lot of things, but in healthcare, there's actually a lot of common ground. One thing bringing people together, their disdain for healthcare companies known as pharmacy benefit managers.
1: There's no consistency. You know, the whole healthcare thing is just frustrating on a good day.
0: I'm Elsa Chang. That story on All Things Considered from NPR News.
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3: WNYC is supported by Mubi, presenting Fatherland. Sandra Hüller and Hans Zischler star in this portrait of the writer Thomas Mann and his daughter Erica. From the director of Ida and Cold War, Fatherland is only in theaters October 23rd. Neon, presenting Fjord, the new thriller from director Christian Mungiu, about a family engulfed by allegations of abuse after moving to a remote coastal town. Starring Sebastian Stan and Renata Reinsve. In select theaters October 9th, Tulipan Foundation, presenting Drifters, a dance theater performance that reflects on the uncertainty and hope of the immigrant experience, October 17th. Tickets at tulipanfoundationnyc.org.
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0: This is All of It on WNYC. I'm Allison Stewart. The New York Liberty face the Atlanta Dream tonight in Game 2 of the WNBA semifinals. This comes after the Liberty shocked the WNBA world by upsetting the Minnesota Lynx in Round 1. The Liberty will try to recreate the magic of 2024 when they won their first championship in franchise history.
1: Tarleton lobs it in. Taken away by Davis. Off to Stewart. 28 years in the making, the New York Liberty are WNBA champions!
0: The Liberty are one of three active original franchises from the WNBA's inaugural season in 1997. Journalist Tamron Spruill has written a book called The W, A History of the WNBA. And Tamron was part of WA in history herself. When WNBA All-Star Brittany Griner was detained in Russia for 10 months, Tamron created a petition calling for the U.S. government to secure Griner's release. The petition gained over 400,000 signatures. On top of this new book, Tamron also covers the league at thehardscreen.net, and she joins us now. Welcome, Tamron.
2: Hi, thank you so much for having me.
0: Thank you for joining us. The WNBA was founded just after the Atlantic Olympics in 1996. Was it a long time coming?
2: Didn't seem like a long time coming. The players absolutely wanted a league of their own so that they could play on U.S. soil in front of family and friends. But I think people had just kind of gotten used to the fact in those days that a professional women's basketball league just didn't exist. And so the players, if they wanted to keep playing, packed up and went to other countries to play in leagues overseas. Or went into different professions altogether if that's not what they wanted to do. But seeing the excitement and the undefeated run of that Olympic team really galvanized sports fans and caused the NBA to finally give a look towards, oh, maybe this is something that people want to see and want to show up for.
0: Was anybody standing or anything standing in the way of the WNBA?
2: It wasn't immediately apparent as so, because at first, when it was first announced, you know, you had like Tipper Gore at the first All-Star game in 99 and all of, you know, just all of America, mainstream media kind of feeling like, ooh, equality's here for women. Finally, we've turned a corner. But when the novelty wore off and the ticket sales dropped some, then the questions really began. And I should say that the league in many ways was a victim of its own early success. From the outset, the NBA and WNBA were striving for roughly 5,000 tickets per game. If they could average crowds of 5,000 people, then they would consider that a success. Well, when they came out of the gate, you know, closer to 10,000, they expected that and didn't evolve their, you know, business plan to kind of keep people involved after the newness wore off. And in terms of obstacles, well, in 97, we can look at Ellen DeGeneres, who was a sitcom TV star, comedian, a white woman with a show on a national network, who was just canceled, totally deemed a pariah after coming out as gay. And so a lot of the issues about how do we market this league was about how do we market an image of the league we think people will accept. And that did not include putting masculine presenting women or out gay women front and center.
0: We're talking about a new book called The W, A History of the WNBA. My guest is journalist Tamron Spruill. The book is a comprehensive history of the WNBA. What was something about the league's history that you were hoping to either correct or clarify?
2: Oh, that's such a great question. I would say there's a lot of misconception out there, and people just spout things that aren't true, and then people believe it's true if it's not corrected. And for, you know, nobody watches the NBA, nobody cares, the league should be canceled, you know, as recently as 2018, 19, what have you. These are things that people would say online. And it's like, well, that's not true in any way, shape, or form. A whole history has been lived, even though it's been running parallel to the mainstream. So I wanted to bring those stories forward. And then also it was a priority for me to illustrate and as much as possible in the players' own voices, whether through interviews I conducted or through prior interviews with myself or other journalists, the impact of the struggle on individual lives. We talk, oh, it's just business, or oh, it's politics, but those things impact individual lives. And it was important for me to showcase how our society's failure to embrace this league, primarily because of its demographics, majority Black, a lot of queer women in it as well, and what that does to people and what it denies others. So as recently as 2018, my niece, who at that time was 8 years old and did not know the WNBA existed, and it had been that marginalized and that and kind of a apathy towards there being anything wrong with that. You know what I mean? It's like it's the longest running professional women's sports league, and there's no justification for not covering it as such, other than whatever biases and prejudices are driving those decisions.
0: When the league launched in 1997, it marketed the league with three of its original stars, Cheryl Swoops, Lisa Leslie, and Rebecca Lobo, all on different teams. What was the pressure that these athletes felt?
2: One of the most interesting things I learned in researching the book is that Lisa Leslie kind of admitted that we didn't know that the WNBA was going to actually be a big deal. And so she and her, you know, teammates are on the bus headed towards the arena, and they see just so much media, just thousands and thousands of people. And they're like, oh, it is a big deal. And so it was a combination of excitement for what's about to come, and then realizing, oh, this is real. And then that's when the pressure came on. And for Leslie in particular, even before a first WNBA game was played, a lot of male sports columnists were just totally going the sexist route with their commentary about how the league will be no slam dunk. It'll only last and succeed if we like it. A lot of those perspectives had to do with whether they thought the women were attractive. And for Leslie, as an athlete who'd been dunking since she was a teenager, who taught herself how to do it basically just because she was bigger than a lot of her peers and able to do it, she missed that dunk in that first game and didn't try again for about six more seasons because of the ridicule that she faced, as if dunking is all of basketball. So the pressure ramped up from there, trying to find a product that looked good on the floor, that was more competitive, and getting people to accept that the women's game is just going to be different than the men's.
0: Was there a year or an event that changed the trajectory for WNBA in terms of wide-scale recognition, not just among sports fans, but in the general public's eye?
2: That's a great question. I would say there are a couple of those inflection points throughout the history, but I kind of peg the onset of social media, where players are able to advocate for themselves, to present themselves how they want to be showing up in, you know, as public figures, and to market themselves individually as individual brands. And around 2013, that draft, when the big three to see, Brittany Griner was the number one pick, Elena Deladon was number two, and Skylar Diggins was three. And Diggins and Deladon never played overseas. They decided that we're going to figure out a path, very different paths, but paths to keep us here, and we'll do other things in the off season to pad our low WNBA wages. And that year, Griner also came out as a gay woman, in an interview with Sports Illustrated before draft day. And so that became a national news story because it had never been done. Players in any league were always afraid that they would jeopardize potential endorsements and all of this. But Griner felt adamant that I can't go into this phase of my life feeling the having to carry the burden of hiding who I am. And that really opened things up in the league. The next year, then WNBA president Laurel Richie worked with Griner, like, how can we foster inclusion and belonging? And the Pride Nights began, and it was required that each franchise have a theme. They have theme nights every season, but that Pride Night be included as one of them. And so that was one of the huge turning points that started to acknowledge not just the players, but also the fan base that has often felt at home at WNBA games as queer people.
0: As the New York Liberty prepare for Game 2 tonight on the WNBA semifinals against the Atlanta Dream, we're looking back at the history of the WNBA. My guest is journalist Tamron Spruill. She's the author of a new book, The W, A History of the WNBA. 2020 was an important year, obviously for many reasons, but obviously the deaths of George Floyd and Breonna Taylor. And the WNBA, they took a stand during that time. What did 2020 demonstrate about the role of athlete activism in the WNBA?
2: That's such a great question. And that's one point of curiosity that also influenced my desire to do this book and to go as deep as I did with it. Because I wonder, like, how much impact can athletes or other public figures have? How much of it is their responsibility? And what happens when things kind of go awry, where people who are not scholars on a subject become involved and then take a lot of flack and all of this. The league would not, according to Commissioner Kathy Engelbert, in 2020, she said that even though it's a pandemic, we're doing our research to make sure it's safe to play in a quarantined environment and the season must go on for existential reasons. And the players were saying, well, fine, you know, we want the league to be here, but we're only going to lock ourselves away in Bradenton, Florida at the IMG Academy if we get to use the time and our media platform to advocate for social justice. Some players opted out of the season. Renee Montgomery, who is now a part owner of the Atlanta Dream, playing against the New York Liberty tonight, and Natasha Cloud, who was then with the Mystics, are two who come to mind, and they wanted to stay in their communities to make efforts from the outside, but on the inside, using the attention that was on the league, people couldn't go anywhere they wanted because society was, you know, partially shut down still. Arenas were not holding events, so they were watching the WNBA, and a lot of new fans came into the league because of the inspiration and success that they had in advocating for what they believed in and fighting for justice.
0: In our final moments, WNBA Commissioner Kathy Engelbert announced last month that she'll retire at the end of the year. She's held the job for 7 years with some growth alongside a fair amount of controversy. How would you evaluate her tenure?
2: Well, I think that she has been the best leader of the WNBA from a business standpoint, because there were other presidents in the past that, you know, on their watch, a lot of teams folded. There wasn't enough effort or maybe enough leverage or resources to prevent that from happening. So I've heard people say that, oh, well, the league would have gotten to where it is today with or without Kathy Engelbert. And I do not believe that's true. And I think it's unfair because of how much the league has grown. The issue is that she's lost the faith of the players, who feel that she doesn't respect their humanity. And that's kind of a deal-breaking situation. She has had opportunities to, when asked in various media about the kind of hate hateful comments that some players are getting, including being called the N-word or receiving threats online, and chalking that up to, well, sports is about rivalries, totally missing the point,
0: yeah.
2: having an opportunity to condemn hate speech. If the person at the top isn't going to advocate for your well-being when you're off the court, because everywhere you go through society, you're going to be who you are, then that's a deal-breaking situation for a league like this. And
0: yeah.
2: It's unfortunate that she couldn't get on board with what the players needed from her.
0: The name of the book is The W, A History of the WNBA. Tamron Spruill, thank you so much for joining us.
2: Thank you so much for having me. It's been a pleasure.
0: And that is all of it. I'm Allison Stewart. I appreciate you listening. I appreciate you. Tomorrow we'll be live in the green space with the cast of Operation Mincemeat. 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And stay right here with WNYC, because coming up next is Please Advise. 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
3: Live from NPR News, I'm Lakshmi Singh. President Trump is returning to Texas for a high-stakes campaign event in San Antonio weeks before a midterm election in which the GOP faces the prospect of losing control of Congress. NPR's Here and Now spoke today to Laura McGaughey, who covers Texas politics for the New York Times, about what Senate candidate Ken Paxton has been saying about the impact of Trump's low public approval numbers.
4: There's been a number of leaks from the Paxton camp in the last week from private events in which Mr. Paxton has said that, for example, the big convention that they held here may have had a drag on his poll numbers, and that some public sentiment about the war in Iran and some of the Trump administration's other policies might be hurting him at this point.
3: Paxton's running against Democrat James Tallarico, a state house progressive known for invoking scripture in criticizing Republicans who've supported Trump's policies such as immigration enforcement and government program cuts. A tropical storm is brewing in the eastern Gulf of Mexico. NPR's Debbie Elliott reports it's forecast to strengthen into the first hurricane of the Atlantic hurricane season.
5: Tropical storm Isaias formed over the western Gulf overnight. The National Hurricane Center says it's on track to rapidly gain strength as it moves to the east over warm Gulf waters and could become a hurricane by Thursday. Forecasters say residents from Louisiana to the Florida Gulf Coast should be prepared for damaging winds, heavy rain, and dangerous storm surge. Florida Governor Ron DeSantis has declared a state of emergency in 25 counties in the Panhandle and Big Bend region, freeing up resources to be staged for a hurricane response. This year's hurricane season has been dampened by a strong El Nino weather pattern, which hinders Atlantic storm development. Debbie Elliott, NPR News.
3: Russian drone and missile strikes on Kyiv and several other Ukrainian regions overnight killed at least 21 people, including four children, and injured dozens of others. NPR's Joanna Kakissis reports that the deadly strikes coincided with Russian President Vladimir Putin's 74th birthday.
6: Writing on social media, Ukrainian President Volodymyr Zelensky accused Russia's military of deliberately targeting civilians as, quote, a gift to Putin. Most of those killed were in a five-story apartment building in the northern city of Priluki. This was one of the most vile strikes, Zelensky wrote. Russia is now frequently attacking with fast-moving jet-powered drones and missiles. Ukraine is struggling to shoot them down with existing air defense systems. Zelensky is seeking air defense supplies for immediate help while Ukraine's defense tech sector races to develop faster and more powerful interceptors to protect Ukrainian cities.
3: That's Joanna Gakissis reporting. It's NPR News.
7: And you're listening on WNYC in New York. Good afternoon to you. I'm Sean Carlson. It's 64 degrees at 104. The crash that killed a 71-year-old cyclist trying to avoid an off-leash dog in Central Park is the third deadly collision on the park's loop since June. WNYC's Liam Quigley reports the green space's booming popularity is also bringing more conflict.
8: More than 100,000 people head to the park every single day, from joggers to e-bikers. They're competing for precious space on the six-mile loop. John Tomlinson has been cycling in the park for decades.
9: When I started in the 80s as a teenager, like, it was assumed that if you went into the park at night, you would get robbed. Central Park's gotten a lot more crowded. You know, it's kind of a victim of New York's success.
8: A 2024 study urged the city to add more bike lanes on the surrounding streets to give cyclists safe alternative routes. But so far, the transportation department has not followed through on those recommendations.
7: Good news for bus riders in Central and South Brooklyn. The city is starting to add 3 miles of bus lanes between Bath Beach and Midwood on Bay Parkway and Cropsey Avenue. They'll come with new concrete islands that let riders board without the bus pulling over to the curb. The lanes are set to be used by the B6, B82, X28, and X38 routes. City officials say they'll speed up service for a combined 35,000 riders. The transportation department plans to paint the bus lanes by the end of the year with the goal of installing the concrete islands in 2027. Again, right now, temperatures in the mid-60s. Tonight, mostly cloudy. We could see some rain after midnight with lows in the upper 50s. A little breezy tonight as well, with gusts up to 20 miles an hour. 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It's 106.
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11: 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I'm Manoush Zomorodi, host of NPR's TED Radio Hour, author of the book Body Electric, and this week, your host on Please Advise. Thank you so much for being here. All week, we have been giving and getting advice on how to navigate all kinds of tech, from screens and social media to innovations in health like GLP-1s and wearables that can track our every breath. Today, we're getting into a topic that makes pretty much everyone nervous: AI and work. What is artificial intelligence doing to our jobs and our livelihoods? We want to hear what is happening with AI in your particular profession. What's working? What isn't? Where would you like some help? Call or text us at 212-433-4255.

0: 9692. We also want your advice. Are the ethics of AI dividing you and your coworkers? Is it causing conflict between management and employees? How are you resolving that tension? Tell us, 212-433-9692. But not to worry, we also have help here. Paul Ford is in the studio with me. So you may have read Paul's op-eds in the New York Times. He's a software developer and a writer who for the last several decades has really helped me understand how tech is shaping my life. Brooke Gladstone, I think, refers to you as the poet of the internet. So good, because Paul understands humans and machines. Paul, I'm so glad you're here.
1: Manoush, thank you for having me. I don't know if I understand humans or machines, but I'm trying.
0: Okay. Well, you at least are able to explain your thought process as you try to figure them out. And listeners, you should call in. This is great. Paul Ford's amazing. Tell us your questions at the intersection of AI and work. Or if you have some advice that you'd like to share with Paul, you can call or text us at 212-433-WNYC. That's 212-433-9692. And Paul, we already got one note from someone who has been a designer for 30 years, and I hate to start with a downer, but here we go. They write, "The last year of AI advances has caused major depression for me. I am watching my life, my livelihood, and my love of work disappear. People say this is like when computers and the internet came to be, but it is entirely different. I have tried to use AI in my work for production-based tasks, but I am seeing my clients adopting AI to take over literally everything I do." I'm guessing, Paul, that you have heard this from many people.
1: It is a very common story. And I think, I'm assuming graphic designer, maybe somebody, you know, who works on websites or on things like that. This is a weird moment. And I feel that somebody like that, my instinct, I can't tell you about the future. My instinct is they are just caught in the crossfire of this moment. Because here's what's happened. These big companies come out with these cool tools that let everybody pretend to be a designer. They come up with things that look a lot like design. They're maybe not thought through. They're maybe all kind of beige, but they look like websites are supposed to look. And the people get really excited and they're like, I solved it. I don't have to pay thousands of dollars anymore. Meanwhile, the person who wrote in, they're caught in that crossfire. I think longer term, everybody's going to get pretty bored with generic output. Mm-hmm. That's just how it works. Mm-hmm. Like, that's why not every website is on Squarespace, or not everything is built the same way. But for now, the artifacts look so real that people just assume that they are. And a lot of times with these things, I'll just tell one little tiny story.
0: Yeah.
1: A lot of times at work, so we consult and we use tools like this, right? People will bring us these really big documents they created that look like formal documents. They're decks, they're product requirements documents, they're things like that. And it's the clients, they've built them. They're so proud. They think they've done the real work, but they're not useful. They don't. We have to actually take, if they'd given us the prompt, we could have helped them.
0: When you say they're not useful, do you mean like they're slop?
1: They're not even slop. Like, they're kind of thought through, but it's just humans, when we see something that looks like the thing, we always undervalue the expertise of the person to our left, right?
0: Gosh,
1: like, look
0: yes.
1: at you. You come on this radio show and you do your little talking.
0: Yes, my
1: right?
0: little talking.
1: That's it. You just got up this morning and you walked in, and that's kind of all it takes, right? That's
0: But
1: that's what most people think. Most people are like, oh, I could be on the radio. You know, they don't see all the like late nights where you're like looking
0: so
1: at the
0: late nights.
1: Just cutting and pasting into Google Docs, right? There's a craft. But it's very, very hard for us to see craft. And so this person, I have to say, many such stories. It's a bummer. There is a case, I think, to be made for holding on. But that depression is really common. You're not alone. Start talking to other people.
0: Okay, so let's talk to other people. Leia from Charleston, West Virginia. You are an attorney, Leia?
2: That's correct, yes.
0: And what are you seeing in the legal field?
2: I am seeing, I have an especially interesting, I hope, perspective on it because my daughter is in law school right now. And I graduated in 1998. So I was trained in the old school way of legal research, and she is in the AI world of legal research. And we got to compare those extensively over the summer while she was a judicial clerk.

0: I got to take AI legal research for a spin, and my brain was thoroughly blown. And I could see, after being a somewhat of a Luddite, yeah, it's absolutely mind-boggling what you can come up with just a well-crafted search. But the disadvantage in it that I saw was, and especially in writing from that, because it'll generate a ridiculously beautiful product.
1: Yeah.
0: But when she did that, she hadn't integrated it into her knowledge of the law and how the law works. And there wasn't any, she didn't learn things that would then enable her to see unique, previously unthought of angles into a legal issue that you get when you're pawing through indexes and pawing through case law and searching in your own. And you build those neuronal connections between these different areas of law and these different approaches that you don't if you're just generating it with even a really good query. So I think the ability to internalize and really make it part of your knowledge, and then how you can apply that to your clients' situations, because every legal situation throws up a novel question.
1: I think that's such a great point, Leah. Thank you so much. And Paul, I think we see that in other places too, right? How do you become good at your job? You do it badly at first when you're young, and you do it again and again and again, and you develop judgment and you know when something is good or mediocre. Is that basically what Leah's saying? Is that we run the risk of having a young group of people who don't get the reps in?
2: We absolutely do. Look, the easiest way that I've found to express this is that the artifacts of craft are very different than the craft itself, and you have to put the work in, and you have to, what Leah described as those neuronal pathways, right? Like, that's what we need in the world. We need people who can sort of see the system and operate. Otherwise, you just have a robot making a document and a robot reading a document. And that's just not how it's going to go. Like, we can't really have a society built on that. You can have a system that does that. So no, it's very real, and getting people to slow down and internalize is really hard, because everyone's getting a quick hit, and you get the thing and it looks like your homework is done, and that feeling is so good. Everybody loves it when their homework's
1: Oh,
2: done.
1: yeah.
2: Yeah, it's just wonderful, but it's not actually done because you didn't do it.
1: And it might be fine, but probably a D plus.
2: Yeah, or it could even be an A plus, but you didn't do it.
1: Right.
2: So now you didn't. So what's the point? You learned how to write a couple sentences.
1: We want to hear your questions, listeners, about using AI at work. Maybe you're a small business owner who's curious about where to start, because maybe we're going to talk about this. It's not all bad. Or maybe you've noticed people using AI at your office and you want to have more open and honest conversations about it. You can call or text us at 212-433-WNYC. That is 212-433-9692. Okay, so we've touched on the part where it does feel like magic. You are able to use these LLMs and they spit out seemingly smooth and professional looking reports or diagrams, etc. If you haven't put in the intellectual work into crafting it, you may not really even understand the concepts. But what about the good stuff, Paul? Because I know you are actually a fan of some of the tools that are out there.
2: Oh, no, absolutely. So, I mean, first of all, that legal research is meaningful. If you've done that for years and years, and it's important to note that that legal research, though, is probably based on a system like Westlaw, and it's based on the actual documents. Like, it's sort of, they're probably using a system at that law school for lawyers. So it's not just making stuff up. It's going and gathering stuff. It's gathering cases, and then it's summarizing them. It's really good at summarizing, right? It can take lots and lots of text and make it into less text, and that is super powerful. We do a lot of that when we're doing any kind of work. The other thing I love it for is coding. It just sort of last November, a new version of Claude came out that could code, And it sort of changed the world. Like, suddenly it really got good and it could write software and build websites. This is where our friend, the designer, kind of got hit.
1: Yeah.
2: But if you're trying to make things or explore new ideas, it's really wonderful because software used to take forever. And now you can show it to people and be like, is this what you want? The tricky part is there's lots of slopware. Like, App Store submissions are up 30% for Apple, but downloads are only up 3%. Like, there's just a lot of stuff that nobody cares about because it's cheap and easy to build. But if you use it with discretion and you actually kind of work on the craft and have a little, put a little friction in the process, you can get stuff really quickly.
1: Like what? What's the good stuff that you're getting out of it?
2: Oh, you know, some of it's really boring stuff, but it used to be very expensive, like taking an old system and updating it, moving data from one place to another. This is the sort of bread and butter of technology work, and it sucks, and nobody's ever liked it, and many projects fail. Like, our content management system from 15 years ago needs to be made modern, and then 18 months later, nothing has happened. That was the common case in software, literally for decades. And now it's increasingly not, because you say, hey, robot, I want you to take this one and I want you to make it good like this one. And it's like, cool, here are the steps we got to follow.
1: I want to go to Josh, who's calling in from Cobble Hill. This is a question about getting legal expertise, but from a different perspective. Is that right, Josh?
3: Yeah, I was just listening. First of all, thank you for taking my question. Listening to the comment about, you know, punching a couple things into AI, not having done the thinking yourself, therefore less valuable. And one of the ways that I find it very valuable is doing a lot of research ahead of a call so that I can show up better informed on the call.
1: Uh-huh.
3: And in the case of lawyers in particular, use those billable hours in a more productive way. So just calling to get your perspective on that.
1: What do you think, Paul?
2: Well, that's back to the, like, it's so good at summarizing, right? I use it before I go into a pitch meeting or I'm meeting with a client. It gives me a briefing, not just on the client, but also on their whole industry and terms that they might use that I might not know and the software that they use and so on. That is so valuable, and it would have been, I couldn't have, that's like something that a big consulting firm used to pay five juniors to do.
1: Yeah.
2: And it's not that I'm taking that job away. I just could never have it before. So now I get a PDF, and then I have it draw little pictures to explain what's going on, because I'm a simple-minded person when I'm in a meeting, and I just want to have that background. It's a jewel that way. I think what our caller is, what Josh is describing is great. Right. And it empowers the individual to make better connections and actually learn more about the people in the room, as opposed to them throwing it across the table and going, I did my job.
1: And Josh, I have to admit that I, too, have used an LLM so that I didn't have to spend 3 hours on the phone with my lawyer, who costs $500 an hour, but maybe 2 hours instead. And she's got plenty of clients, so I don't feel that guilty, but there is this sense of uncertainty and shame around AI use, Paul, like not wanting to admit when you're using it, being uncertain if you are disrespecting a human when you do. How do you navigate that?
2: With some guilt.
1: As well.
2: It's very extractive. There's data centers nobody wants going up, and the water is getting heated and climate change is still here, and some of the worst dudes on earth are in charge of these things.
1: Oh boy.
2: But it's out of the box, and I don't think you can understand the change unless you participate in the change. I've always felt that way. And so I need to get my hands on it, and
1: yeah.
2: I need to, and you know, I think there's a little bit of a cop out. I noticed that all my kind of like slightly more progressive nerd friends like me, they're like, well, I'm just kind of learning it because I feel that I can then guide and help other people not
1: to. That's what I think too.
2: Yeah.
1: No, are we misguided?
2: This is hypocrisy.
1: Oh, no.
2: Yeah, no, because the minute you get that summary and you're like, oh, it's a lot easier than it used to be, now you're in. And so we have to figure out. Now, there are one of the things that I think about is I think this is a very temporary state. I think a lot of models, I think for the most part, people like to subscribe to things on the internet and use them. But a lot of models are going to be able to run on your local computer in a couple years. Like, you're going to be able to do a lot of this stuff without working with enormous technology companies. You're going to be able to do stuff like working, like I use Chinese models for stuff that is completely transparent and open, never client touching, right? And they're cheap and they work fine, and you know, it's just a little less headed to Silicon Valley. So I think it's not going to be as monolithic. I think everybody's got to get through their IPO and make their trillions, and then they can go wreck the world in different ways, and then we'll figure out what we're going to do after that.
1: Oh my gosh, we're getting so many interesting comments and questions. We've got one, a text that says, I am a programmer, developer, but the non-coders in my office, including my own managers, are starting to generate code using AI, and I am being made to deploy it to our website, making me troubleshoot it and be responsible for it going forward. I find this extremely distressing to be on the hook for code that I didn't write or generate. How can I push back or otherwise protect myself?
2: Boy, this is real. Okay, so I've seen CEOs write whole systems, and it's the same problem where they haven't filled in all the blanks, but it looks like what they want. And then everyone's on the hook to deliver it. And then if it's your boss, it's really hard because you're going to have to tell them no.
1: Wait, you're going to have to tell them no?
2: Look, here's the thing. It depends what you're deploying. If it's, you know, something that's kind of read-only, doesn't have a lot of passwords in it, whatever, I mean, give it a go, see how it goes.
1: Yep.
2: But if it's real infrastructural code, you kind of owe it to be like, look, this is what I always love to do is, I call it the run to the whiteboard move, where you're like, this is the greatest thing I've ever seen. And you run to the whiteboard and you scribble like a couple things, and then you smack yourself in the head and you go, oh no, this genius idea, we have to slow it down. I'm so sorry, I thought we had it. And you let them feel that you've acknowledged their genius, but you're like, you know, I really want us, if we're going to do a lot of this, because I think we can ship so much more stuff. That's what they want. They want to ship more code. They want more stuff in the world. We can do so much more stuff, but I really want us to have just a solid security review phase. I want us to do this, and I want to help us automate this, and I want us to move stuff along. A little bit of cynicism will go a long way. And then, you are on the hook to put that friction in because they don't understand why that friction's there in the first place. Also, interrogate yourself and ask why you want to slow things down. Sometimes we do just want to slow things down to slow them down.
1: Because we humans work at one speed, not the speed of machines.
2: And not 50 machines.
1: Yeah, totally.
2: It's a lot. It's our brains, it's like having, it's like every meal is just nougat. And you're like, I like nougat,
1: but not like so much nougat.
2: Not like a Thanksgiving dinner of nougat for breakfast.
1: I feel nauseous just thinking about it. Let's go to Bob in Shepherdstown, West Virginia. Bob, you're a teacher?
4: Yes, I am.
1: Are you using AI? What are you up to?
4: Well, I use AI not just in for my job, but also just kind of extensively a lot of different places in my life. And, I have a comment about that, kind of the general sorts of things, but also in terms of AI and education.
1: Oh, I think we lost Bob. That might have been my fault. Are you there, Bob? Sorry, go ahead.
4: Yes, I am. So Moravec's paradox basically says, in terms of AI, what humans find easy is really hard for AI. And what humans find hard is really easy for AI. So we have like all these math papers that are just coming out from OpenAI. But if you ask an LLM a common sense question, they tend to fail at it. And I think something that's been kind of a common theme of some of the earlier callers is that AI can produce some beautiful solutions, beautiful papers, whatever, but it has zero real world relevance. And that's one thing that AI can't do right now is grasp what's meaningful to humans and what can be used.
1: Are you talking about this stuff with your students, Bob? I'm so curious.
4: Well, I'm talking about it in general, but
1: do you use your experience with AI? Do you like talk to your students about like what they're thinking and just sort of debate this stuff with them?
4: Oh, absolutely. Well, I tried to give them some instruction. It's one of the biggest problems, I think, with AI in education right now is people don't know how to make the best use of it. And this has been something that's been true of any technology in education, from computers to when Wikipedia was introduced to all the way back to the ballpoint pen. If you research that, the outcry about ballpoint pens instead of fountain pens was crazy. But I think we need to learn what is the best way of teaching for students how to use AI. And the big thing right now, people talk about the students asking, write my paper for me. And in the literature, they call that cognitive offloading, with the idea that they're giving their thinking to the AI and the AI does the thinking. But it's not even that. There's no thought going on.
1: Yeah. Thank you, Bob, so much. Yeah. The other term I've been hearing is cognitive stunting. This is by a researcher at Brookings. What do you think? Education? Bob is I like that Bob is trying it out. So he knows what he's talking about because he's getting his hands dirty. On the other hand, he doesn't seem terribly impressed.
2: You know, I feel one of the easiest ways to ruin your life is to talk about AI and education without me. This is the hottest of the hot buttons, right? Because it's the young brain, and educational software companies don't necessarily seem to have the interest of the young brain at heart half the time. Like, they kind of jam a lot of stuff in. You always are hearing stories about contracts getting canceled. I think... You know, I had this amazing moment where a bunch of students from the new school came to our office where we do AI stuff. And we're like, what do you guys use it for? And they're like, sometimes for work, but we're paying a lot of money. And yeah. So we try not to use it.
1: Yeah.
2: Because we're invested in our own educations. And it was so hopeful. I was just like, okay, good. You want that. Right. And it's, so I think it's, how do you build a curriculum where they can understand how it works, why it lies, why it hallucinates, where it's good, where it isn't. And also, you know, really, what do we want to guide students to do right now? We want to guide them to deal with the amazing amount of change that's coming in the world.
1: And to get excited about learning.
2: Yeah, that's right. And excited, frankly, for me, excited about technology. Like, there's a wonderful educator named Julia Stenovich at NYU. And we were talking to her, and she's, you know, it was like, are you optimistic? And she was just like, look, we have tools. And it actually is that simple if you think about it. Like, we have tools to change and manipulate the world around us in our own interests and to empower ourselves. Go to that just for like a minute and think what you can do with the tools. You owe that to yourself.
1: I'm Anoush Zamarodi, and I'm with Paul Ford, and this is Please Advise on WNYC. We're going to take a very quick break and then more of your calls and texts on navigating AI and work. Stick around.
5: My name is Janae Pierre. 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
1: It's Please Advise, the pop-up advice show from WNYC. I'm Anoush Zamarodi, host of NPR's TED Radio Hour, author of the book Body Electric. And my guest today is Paul Ford. He is a programmer, a writer, a philosopher of technology, and we are taking your calls. We would love to hear from you. Maybe you've never even touched AI, or maybe you are like using it all day long. What are your questions? What's your advice? Let us know. You can call or text us at 212-433-WNYC. That is 212-433-9692. I definitely want to answer a couple questions that are like, what do people mean by slop? Mm-hmm. I think that's, you know, we got to remember people are using terms that not everyone is familiar with. And another person is asked, Paul, can you explain tokens and why an AI token is such a hot topic?
2: Great. We'll start with slop. So AI generates things by it generates things. Let's start there, because actually the token part will make this a little more clear. And it generates images and it generates text. And it has a variety of methods for doing this. It's not like one simple thing that it does. But it's not a human process. It's not an edited process. It's not curated. No one is looking over its shoulder. And as a result, it's actually kind of gluing stuff together inside of its, I don't want to say brain, but inside of its model and sort of spitting stuff out.
1: Yep.
2: There is a, And it gets pretty close, but then it can't quite get that last little bit, that last little human bit. And sometimes it does get further, but there's always this funny, and they call it glaze, especially on the images, just that little, it's like, why is it always a little blue and purple? Or just, it feels like the edges are off. It can be hard to put your finger on it. I think it's really hard for kids sometimes to tell the difference. But if you look at it, if you see AI video, there's just something uncanny about the way things move and so on. And so you can produce a lot of it. You can produce it in huge volumes, and that's slop. Slop is slopped everywhere, and it's the Instagram videos.
1: Well, we have actually a texter who says, I work in a butcher shop, and my boss insists on using AI to create posters of meat that look disgusting. That is definitely slop.
2: So many. It seems to have taken the food and restaurant industry absolutely by storm. You know what it is? It's the exact same vibe of the bodega posters where, you know, if you go to I read an article, if you go to like the bodega guys and you're like, hey, let's like make you a nice poster that just shows a couple sandwiches and brings people in, they're like, I have 30 sandwiches. You put those sandwiches on there, right? I think that retail people are just sort of like, show it all, make it exciting. And then they see it and it's the same thing. And they don't realize that a lot of people actually, like, I don't want to see a butcher shop slop poster. You don't.
1: Sounds disgusting. It's just saying it aloud on the radio.
2: Let me go to tokens, okay? Yeah. You type in the box, okay, it doesn't actually know what the words mean. It cuts the words up into little tiny pieces. Those are your tokens. The tokens, there's different ways to cut them up, and then that, the way those little pieces go into the large language model and go through many, many layers, and that's sort of how it talks to itself. It breaks it up into little symbols, and the symbols point to zillions of other little symbols. When you hear them talk about, you know, billions and trillions of parameters, that's what's going on. And then it kind of comes back out the same way. Tokens get emitted. It puts them back into words. That's how its brain is working and talking. It's not thinking the way that we think. It's matching and modeling and putting. So, but tokens represent a kind of volume of input and the sort of, in the same way that like bytes or megabytes or gigabytes, like you're measuring things in tokens, and tokens burn a kind of a certain amount of energy and use a certain amount of compute.
1: And the harder the question, the more probabilities it has to weigh and therefore uses more energy.
2: And the longer it runs, the more tokens, and video takes a lot of tokens and so on. So what's happened is, in a world where the machines that process the tokens, the GPUs, and that's NVIDIA and stuff like that, and the energy usage that those machines require, it's very, very expensive. This whole world of tokenomics emerges where, hey, I have a problem where I want to kind of talk to this thing, and I have like a billion questions to ask it, let's say, right?
1: Yeah.
2: Now you've got billions and billions of tokens that you have to process, and that's going to cost a lot of money. So that's why the token is so important. Think of it as almost like not even just a computer thing, but an economic unit, and that's why everybody talks about it all the time.
1: We also got a text that would like us to clarify that we're talking about different kinds. Using the term AI is very, very broad.
2: Yes.
1: So we've got the LLMs, that's like Claude or ChatGPT, mm-hmm. and then you have all kinds of other AI, for example, machine learning in software in medicine, where they are, again, it's using probability, though, to run millions and millions and billions of queries to try to get to an answer simply faster than humans might.
2: Yeah, I think it's a catch-all marketing and sort of conversational term. When people say AI out in the world right now, usually what they're talking about is like LLMs like Claude or ChatGPT or Grok or the other ones. When people used AI as a term with 70 years of history, it starts in the 50s. John McCarthy coins it at a conference in Dartmouth that's like the first AI conference, the artificial intelligence conference. It's meant something different like almost every 5 years. A good example of something that we talk about too, where we say like, we don't think of it as AI in quite the same way, would be like a Waymo. You get in the car, it drives around, it's using machine learning models, it's using a lot of processing, but it's not using LLMs. LLMs are not, you can't control them in a nice deterministic way, the same way that you want to control the car that your children are in driving around San Francisco, right? You don't want to be like, hey, chat, get me, you know, wherever. And so, and hope it works out. So, but it does all get lumped together. I think the other thing that makes it a little complicated, a lot of these systems and a lot of these kind of tools overlap. Mm-hmm. You know, you might use machine learning in order to analyze and classify a lot of documents that you then feed into your large language model and so on. So there is there's like a pretty broad spectrum of things, and they kind of do end up living together. Like machine vision is what also allows a computer to turn a picture into words that it can feed into the model so that you can ask what's in the picture. So
1: and people who think they're not using AI, chances are if they used their phone this morning, they did use AI.
2: Like, even if you're not on the internet, like it's just kind of everything. Your phone has a little neural chip that probably, so that, yes, it's everywhere. You know, I think when the thing that people are upset about, the thing that we're kind of talking about where the controversy is large language models from big labs that pretend to be human. And that is, and do people's work. We get upset about that.
1: Let's go to Alex, who is in Bed-Stuy. Hey, Alex.
8: Hey, how's it going?
1: It's going well. You're a video editor?
8: Yeah, so I work for a political production company, and, you know, we're ramping up for the midterms. And so I'm, like, locked in at my desk 7 days a week. And I've really come around on the AI stuff. I use it constantly, you know, if I'm, like, I have to find a royalty-free photo of Trump to put in an ad. It does that for me. It puts it on my desktop. I can bring it into After Effects. Anyway, so, you know, I agree with, you know, that there's a difference between generative AI and the sort of stuff I'm doing. And, you know, it's obviously a different conversation than military applications. It's scary, but I've kind of come to accept that it's a part of a world where the need for content is so aggressive that you just have to keep up with it. And as like a working freelancer, I just have to do it.
1: Yeah.
8: And it is amazing. But my question is really like, I don't really have an answer about this sort of issue of energy and water and the environmental impact. And I'm wondering if like, just feels like there's different answers out there. And I'm wondering if your guests can kind of speak to, is there any kind of conclusive truth on that?
1: You're not the only one asking that question, Alex. Thank you so much. So my understanding, Paul, when it comes to use of energy, yes, these data centers use a ton of electricity. However, it's not necessarily water use because that water is being recycled. That problem has been largely solved, is my understanding.
2: That's right. Look, there are a lot of different ways to go get these stats. And then there are a lot of people who will tell you, like, look, golf courses are much worse, okay? What I would say is when you look at data centers, what you're seeing, there's a folk narrative that emerged, and we have to kind of respect it because it's people saying, this is my place, and you've come and told me that you don't care about my job and you don't care about my family. And as far as I can tell, it's going to cost $90 million to decommission this data center when you abandon us, much like the auto companies did and much like this. So I'm going to tell you, I don't like that. I don't like that. And that, it turned out to be a very bipartisan issue. And look, here's what's tricky. If you take climate change seriously, it's like, oh, good, another thing. Throw it in with container shipping. Throw it in with, you know, the cars on the road, right? There are a lot of ways to contextualize energy usage. And then you'll get the big tech companies saying, hey, it's all good. We bought nuclear reactors, right? So we're just going down a path where we need enormous amounts of energy and people are buying the product and investors are excited and the future of data center energy is now like a kind of tradable asset. So it's a very, there's enormous force trying to get these things built, and there are very strong cases to be made that they're bad for the world, but I think you got to put them in with the other bad things for the world. The thing to understand is that is where people are saying, hey, I've kind of had enough. And I think that is really, if we like living in a democracy, which hopefully one day we do again, this is like, you got to listen to that. Mm-hmm. People, and I got to tell you, as someone who loves this stuff, if you told me I can't have any more, I'd figure it out. And if you told me I had to just run the like cheaper model and I'd be limited a little bit, I'd be okay with it. Like we're so focused on getting there, wherever there is, nobody can tell us. It would be okay to slow it down. It wouldn't actually be the worst thing in the world. So we could get a little more efficient. We could get a little more smart. So it's a fuzzy thing, and it got people all riled up, and I think we got to respect it.
1: If you have a question for Paul Ford or an experience using AI at work that you want to share, maybe you've got advice for other listeners, or you really do not understand what is going on in your office with AI, we want to help you. Give us a call, 212-433-WNYC. That's 212-433-9692. So one of the things I've been thinking a lot about is AI burnout, which is this idea that people are running multiple agents, 6, 7, 8 agents who are churning out work, and then the work becomes checking their output, which is a lot. And then I also hear from a lot of coders or former coders, software people, who are saying, oh, I'm not working less. I'm working almost double because of all that I can do. There's just no stopping.
2: Yes. I mean, yes is the truth. And a lot of developers are kind of depressed because they used to go in, apply their craft, see the outcomes, talk to their peers, and then go home. And, you know, instead now it's like, hey, did you set up your agents to run overnight? These things can create infinite volume, and that volume can be good or bad. It can be slop. And so you're in there as a slop processor, chewing through the slop every day. And that's, you know, it's a bad...
1: Delicious.
2: Exactly. Just like that butcher shop.
1: Uh-huh.
2: And so... I'll tell you, I'll go to personal experience. I got really into vibe coding because I'm a programmer, and I had
1: define
2: never...
1: Define it for people who are like, I've heard this term vibe coding. What even is it?
2: Thank you for asking. So just like you can prompt an LLM to produce a document, you can say, write me some code. And the code could run on a mobile phone. It could be a web app. It could be a web page. Just all the things that run on your computer, you can now do. And you can do things that, if you're like me and you're kind of like, I like to explain technology, but I'm actually not that great a programmer. Things like building machine learning models or doing 3D stuff have always been a little out of my reach. Boy, I can do it now. I can get it all scaffolded and built, and I can kind of understand it, and I sort of get the architecture, and woo, it's fun. So then you're like, I have become a god. And you're like, I'm gonna do 20 of these at once because my brain is so amazing now. Oh my God, look at me.
1: You're superhuman.
2: I'm so superhuman. And then, so I probably built like 45 apps that no one will ever see, that don't matter. And part of it is learning. But part of it was like, whoa, what are you doing? And so now I have...
1: My sister gets so mad when I tell her the things that I've been trying with AI. She's like, great, thanks a lot. You're ruining the earth for the rest of
2: us. Yeah, it's literally really hot outside, Manoush. Thanks, right? Like, that's you. Like, when I go to the beach and it hurts, that's your fault.
1: That's what she's saying. Yeah. And she's not wrong.
2: So what I have learned... And this is partially my brain. So first of all, there was a moment where everybody was talking about token maxing. Like, let's burn as many tokens and it'll help us make lots of money. It didn't work. I've talked to so many like heads of engineering and folks like that. And they're like, yeah, no, it's a disaster. Because everybody keeps dumping more slop in it. You know, and they're like, okay, I did it. I did my work. Everybody kind of has to go back. We had to have an all-hands meeting at work where we reminded everyone to do their job and to have meetings and make eye contact, right? Like, it's just, no, because you're sitting there as an engineer and you're like, I can design. Or you're sitting there as a designer and you're like, I can code. But you don't know, and like, that's not what people are paying us for, right? And it's really cool. I do it too. Like, it's exciting, but you got to be very careful about where the boundaries are. So I program one thing at a time now. And when the LLM is working, I don't ask it for more stuff. I remind myself to do things like read books, think thoughts, sit quietly by myself.
1: Yes.
2: Like, and it's cool.
1: I try to remind myself to read all the things that the LLMs spit out.
2: Yes.
1: And actually just pick out the good stuff.
2: That's right.
1: And that alone, I don't need to keep churning and churning.
2: Stop trying to turn a wheel faster. It actually doesn't get you anywhere. You're spinning.
1: Speaking of which, we have to take another break. I'm Manoush Zomorodi. 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We're going to take a very short break and then more of your calls and texts about work and AI. We'll be right back.
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1: You're listening to Please Advise, the pop-up advice show from WNYC. I'm Manoush Zomorodi, host of NPR's TED Radio Hour, author of the book Body Electric, and my guest today is Paul Ford. He is a technologist. He writes about technology. He makes technology. He's also a human and actually really thinks about how we humans should use technology. And I would love to go to Miriam in Westchester. Miriam, you have a point you'd like to make.
12: Yes, I'm concerned about the theft of intellectual property. Right now, if you search something on a browser, the first thing that comes up is an AI response that is scraping information from all these authoritative sites, essentially stealing the information. And I think there should be a law where you have to opt in if you prefer to have an AI response come up first. I think I have to search harder in order to get to the actual authoritative official sites. So I'm just curious if any legal exploration of this issue.
1: That's a great point. And Miriam, you're absolutely right. And Paul, to me, it's like, if we keep training and training these models on existing intellectual property and we don't create any new intellectual property, aren't we going to turn these LLMs into essentially churning butter that just goes, tastes like nothing?
2: Slop butter.
1: Slop butter,
2: yeah,
1: exactly.
2: That is what we were making. This one's the hard one.
1: Miriam, yeah.
2: This is the bummer. This is the real bummer. I'll tell you why. Because first, things happened, like the large LLM, they just helped themselves to all the pirated books on the internet. They just went ahead. That's why Anthropic had to pay out to thousands and thousands of writers. And I mean, they got to the point where they're like, all right, fine, $1.8 billion. Let's just get this done with, right? That's not usually something you do if you're feeling really good about the decisions you made. And so they really did help themselves. They helped themselves to the open web. And then it's very strange, right? Because they digest it. And then Google, which was pretty much the trusted brand, just goes ahead and puts AI stuff at the top, which is often incorrect. And it has little tiny links to the places where the data kind of comes from, but they're little tiny. Like you gotta work to click on them. Mm-hmm. It is utterly possible, and I can tell you it's utterly possible because I have done it. A lot of my work when I build things with AI is to just get back to things that are like search results. I built a local news search engine. I built tools to help me research, and I've built tools to help me find good, interesting links to talk about in different places. And you can actually go and find the original text, and you can link to the original source, and you can drive traffic and engagement back to the people who created the material if you choose to. And you can use AI to do that. And that would be good for the web because it would incentivize people to create new things and maybe sell some ads. And at least they would feel basically respected. They came into the commons and things that weren't in the commons, things that were copyrighted, and they helped themselves and they just aren't that interested in giving back. This has been there kind of on and off throughout the web. They're always a big company. It's always, you know, we're going to pivot to video and help the publishers. And then, whoops, sorry, actually, the thing to remember is publishing is just so tiny compared to these numbers. Mm-hmm. Like everything we do in this world is just a little tiny percentage on top of like real estate sales. Mm-hmm. And so they want us because they want really good content to feed the thing. But ultimately, we're not their money. And so you just end up in this place where they're not gonna, it's just like, what is it when you don't replant properly and the soil dies?
1: It's degraded and you need to rotate your fields.
2: That's it. We're not rotating the fields. And I don't know what motivates. So a law, legal structures might motivate that. You're seeing things also like California is starting to invest in local journalism.
1: Yeah.
2: Right. And so that.
1: And like CalMatters.
2: Yes, mm-hmm. That's right. Yeah. Like that to me is probably, unless the asking the giant tech companies to wake up with a really fully formed conscience about people helping other people generate and publish great ideas and rewarding them for doing that, I don't think that can happen. I've given up. Right. So maybe government needs to fund a content ecosystem and support it.
1: Yeah.
2: And maybe there needs to be a really, you have to opt in to this. I don't mind that idea.
1: No, I mean, the thought of having to opt in and not automatically being enrolled in something, that seems like the tech companies never want to do it. And then meanwhile, the EU has done it and all it is annoying. And there's more pop-up boxes that you have to click for GDPR, privacy protections.
2: It just ends up, everything ends up being a legal battleground every time you open up a web page. And look, a lot of times there are better ways to do things, but they won't be the most profitable. The one sort of beautiful thing in this is I literally was like, boy, there's a lot going on with really local, hyper-local, tiny co-op news organizations. I like reading local news. I like to see what people are up to. I want to find out. So I made, it's called givemesomegood.news. Just one weekend, I made a website and it indexes that news. And you can kind of look through. And I check it every week or so. And it has RSS feeds and everything links to the donate button and the original article and so on. And like, I've now got my local news engine and I could build it in an afternoon. So I just think we need thousands and thousands of things like that to build an ecosystem that we care about. And then we can all go back to linking and blogging like it's 2004. It's going to be amazing.
1: The nostalgia argument.
2: No, I know. It's not going to happen.
1: You know, it's interesting, Paul, because I'm looking through all the texts that we're getting and people sort of saying, you know, one woman is saying, I work for the New York state government. I use AI to help with procurement questions. For example, I need to find which vendors I can use. And this particular contract has 508 vendors. Mm-hmm. To check this manually would take hours. I use chat. It goes so much faster. Then there's an artist. I can't remember where they're texting from, but they're saying every time they post their art, they're just worried that it's just going to be scraped and used by someone else. There's this constant sort of ambivalence and tension that we feel. I want to go macro in the last few minutes that we have, because I don't think anyone knows how this is going to go. I was reading the headlines this morning. It said, will AI replace us or just change the way we work? And then the FT asks, you know, Silicon Valley thinks AI will kill jobs. Economists aren't convinced. Like, when you zoom out, how do we stay grounded? We don't know what is going to happen. But meanwhile, there's a lot of fear and confusion.
2: I think, look, so someone, I saw someone give this advice the other day, and I think it's really good, which is you really should sit down and use the good for paid, not free plan with one of these things and like try to solve a problem. Just like make sure you understand it so that you're not talking
1: and
2: about
1: why
2: it.
1: Why paid?
2: It's just better. It just does more. And you'll see what everybody's talking about. Like that person from New York State who's unlocking stuff, you know, they might be using Microsoft and Copilot, tools like that. Those are getting pretty good and they're useful and they're there at work. And the things that she's describing, anything where you're like, I have a pile of 600 PDFs that are relevant to my job, and I have to do things with those PDFs, boy, does that get better. Okay? For the artist, we're back to where we were talking. They do help themselves. Zooming out, I think we have a radically new and confusing thing that simulates a human, even though it is not human. The people who are creating it have a very unusual belief system compared to most other Americans. They really are very concerned. They think that super intelligence is around the corner, and they've been pursuing that ethos for like 20 years, and it's kind of this thing is here. And so it all is really, really muddy. I think you just need to like lock in on what feels and looks real. You need to try it and you need to know what it does, and then you need to make kind of up your own mind there. Like you just got like it's horrible. It's horrible to have to go think. That's why we made AI.
1: Okay, we're gonna go to Jesse real quick. Jesse, I think you have a very small question actually.
13: Yeah. Hey guys. Yeah, Jesse from Tenafly. Thanks for taking the call. So I've heard two conflicting views. One was initially be polite to your chatbot, and then recently I heard someone say, don't be polite, and it's a waste of tokens because it doesn't care. What are your thoughts on that?
1: Thanks, Jesse. Paul?
2: Be polite because you are a good, kind person, and you should always practice being polite. And who cares? Like what? Like, oh, no, I wasted those tokens. What? And then somebody makes like a picture of like a a cat on a rollerblade. It's like that. It just, it's so incidental. Be a human first and foremost, and be above this.
1: I disagree. I think do not say please and thank you. It is not a human. You need to remember it is a machine and not give it that kind of extreme power.
2: I'm polite to my cats.
1: Yeah, but cats have, like, you know, they can purr. They want to be with you. This computer does not want to be with me. Well, maybe it does. I don't know. But not yet.
2: Be polite, Manoj.
1: Okay.
2: Be polite.
1: No. I say no.
2: Okay.
1: But so the bottom line remains, though. Look deep inside yourself and figure out what's right for you.
2: That's right.
1: We're going to have to leave it there. Paul Ford, you're the best. I admitted on air that I had a crush on you. Did you know that yesterday?
2: No.
1: Thank you so much for being here and listening to Please Advise. Coming up next week, a new host, Naima Reza, host of the podcast Smart Girl, Dumb Questions, leads a conversation about finding love and dating for compatibility with author and relationship expert Jillian Turecki. 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I'm Manoush Zomorodi. I have had so much fun with you this week. It has gotten really spicy, but it always does when you talk about technology. Thank you so much for having me. And Paul, one last word from you. Are you going to use ChatGPT to figure out your next moves with your company?
2: I'm a Claude person and other tools, DeepSeek. I use it for a lot of things, but ultimately, and the company, by the way, aboard.com, go check us out. We build things, we help people, we love you, and we're your friends. We like to host events to help people understand AI in New York City. We're trying to be good citizens. So.
1: I love that. You can be in tech and be a good citizen.
2: We're going to do our best.
1: I love that. Let's leave it there. Thank you all.

0: On the next Brian Lehrer Show, issue 13 in our 30 Issues in 30 Days election series. It's a debate on taxes as an issue between Kathy Hochul and Bruce Blakeman in their governor's race. What kinds of New York State tax rates are the most fair and the most smart? We'll get two views. 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
3: From WHYY in Philadelphia, this is Fresh Air. I'm Dave Davies. Today we explore the bold and controversial leadership of Secretary of Defense Pete Hegseth with veteran Pentagon correspondent Greg Jaffe. Hegseth has shaken up the command ranks of the military, firing or blocking the promotions of more than 80 generals and admirals. Jaffe says there's a long tradition of defense secretaries keeping culture wars and ideological battles out of the military.
4: Hegseth was really the first Secretary of Defense I've seen in my lifetime who invited that into the Pentagon and made it a central plank of his identity and leadership.
3: Jaffe says Hegseth's personnel moves disproportionately target women and officers of color, reflecting his belief that a commitment to diversity has weakened the military. First News.
5: Live from NPR News, I'm Lakshmi Singh. When President Trump announced his MAGA Inc. super PAC would start paying for ads promoting his administration, it was not clear what that would mean for the ads that had already aired. NPR's Tamara Keith reports that's now coming into focus.
6: The White House insisted the ads were public service announcements meant to promote patriotism. But lawmakers from both sides of the aisle criticized taxpayer dollars going to what looked like political advertisements. On Monday, Trump announced MAGA Inc. would take over funding the ads. But a White House official not authorized to speak on the record confirmed that didn't mean the super PAC would reimburse taxpayers for the ads that have already aired. According to Ad Impact, the U.S. government has spent more than $11.5 million to air the ads nationwide. Tamara Keith, NPR News.
5: At the White House a short time ago, President Trump took reporters' questions. He was asked about his endorsement of Texas's Republican Senate nominee, Ken Paxton, following reports of an audio leak blaming Paxton's campaign struggles on Trump's war with Iran and resulting high gas prices. Trump says he does not regret endorsing Paxton. Trump is due to hold a campaign rally for Paxton and House candidate Carlos de la Cruz tonight in San Antonio. This will be Trump's fourth trip to Texas in 6 weeks. Israelis are commemorating the October 7th, 2023 attack with memorials for those killed by Hamas. And in Gaza, NPR's Anas Baba reports a health ministry says five more Palestinians were killed in Israeli strikes today.
7: Israeli military drones buzz overhead. A constant reminder the war in Gaza is not over, despite a ceasefire. Israel has targeted Hamas members during the past year of a ceasefire. But Gaza's health ministry says hundreds of those killed have also been civilians. Israel's defense minister Israel Katz said this week that 4,000 people who infiltrated Israel in the attack have since been killed. He says another 2,000 must still be, quote, hunted down and eliminated. Gaza's health ministry says the majority of the more than 74,000 Palestinians killed by Israel since the October 7th attack have been women, children, and elderly. For Palestinians in Gaza, October 7th marks the start of a war that has yet to end. Anas Baba, NPR News, Gaza.
5: The FBI says it has arrested an 18-year-old who plotted to attack the Mall of America in Minnesota. U.S. Attorney Daniel Rosen says the suspect had been under investigation for nearly 2 years. In that time, the suspect, identified as Sheikhdoon Abdullahi Mohamud, was trading messages with a confidential informant and, according to authorities, purchased a rifle and ammunition from an undercover FBI employee posing as a member of ISIS. It's NPR News.
8: And you're listening on WNYC in New York. Good afternoon to you. I'm Sean Carlson, 64 degrees right now at 2:04. A Peruvian man at the heart of the summer's protests inside and outside of the Delaney Hall Immigration Detention Center in Newark has been released from ICE custody. Martin Soto's release last night followed an order by a federal district judge in New Jersey who cited the conditions of Soto's confinement, the length of his more than 200-day stay in detention, and concern for his mental health. Soto was among a group of men who launched a hunger and labor strike in May to protest what they said were harsh conditions inside Delaney. He was later transferred to another ICE detention center in Elizabeth, New Jersey, where he was met by family members. There was no immediate comment from ICE or the Department of Homeland Security. An unlicensed Bronx doctor is now facing murder charges in the death of a woman receiving an anti-aging treatment at his clinic over the summer. 56-year-old Luis Rojas Cabrera had been charged with depraved indifference murder, which suggests he did not care whether his patient lived or died. Officials say 27-year-old Elizabeth Barron died after Cabrera allegedly introduced air into her IV catheter. Cabrera's attorney called the new charge outrageous and says the doctor did care because he called 911 and performed CPR. Cabrera remains in jail on $2 million bail. Well, it's cool out there today. Temperatures again in the mid-60s this afternoon. For tonight, mostly cloudy. There's a chance of rain tonight. Otherwise, we'll see temperatures in the low 50s this evening. For tomorrow, it'll be mostly cloudy. Highs reaching the mid-60s by the afternoon. Mostly cloudy for tomorrow night. Lows in the low 50s by Friday. It should be mostly cloudy, about a 40% chance of rain that day. 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
3: This is Fresh Air. I'm Dave Davies. When President Donald Trump nominated Pete Hegseth, Secretary of Defense, he said he liked Hegseth's central casting looks and tough warrior mentality. In a speech at the U.S. Marine Corps base Quantico in Virginia last week, Hegseth told an audience of junior officers and enlisted leaders they should be proud of the culture change he's brought to the military.
12: The only focus, as you know, in your formations should be training, readiness, accountability, discipline, and lethality. And when you pursue those things, you don't have to walk on eggshells. No more social engineering, no more weaponized IG policies. The complainers, the ideologues, and the poor performers are no longer in the driver's seat. No more silly PowerPoint trainings or drag queen shows. No more diversity quotas. No more gender pronouns. No more identity months. Only the warrior ethos.
3: While Hegseth still champions the policies he came in with, our guest, veteran Pentagon reporter Greg Jaffe, says Hegseth's performance is generating increasing blowback from members of Congress, including some Republicans.

0: Unbowed, Hegseth has announced new initiatives, among them construction of a massive new military base in the United States and Project Meridian, a study of the future of warfare with key roles for Elon Musk and Newt Gingrich. Greg Jaffe covers the Pentagon and the United States military for the New York Times. Before joining the Times, he spent 13 years at the Wall Street Journal and 15 years at the Washington Post. He's also the author of The Fourth Star, a book about four Army generals who commanded U.S. troops in Iraq. We recorded our conversation yesterday. Greg Jaffe, welcome back to Fresh Air.
1: Thanks for having me.
0: You know, you covered the Pentagon and the military for a long time. You've seen a lot of secretaries of defense. What were your early impressions of Pete Hegseth when he was nominated?
1: You know, my first big impression is that he's different in the sense that he's a culture warrior in a way that no other Secretary of Defense has. So he, you know, he comes to the Pentagon via Fox News, where he's a TV host on the weekends, and is really steeped in sort of right-wing culture wars. And usually Secretaries of Defense do everything they can to sort of protect the military from our sort of divisive politics and those culture wars. And Hegseth was really the first Secretary of Defense I've seen in my lifetime who invited that into the Pentagon and made it a central plank of his identity and leadership.
0: Right. Certainly a different approach. You know, it's interesting. Some Secretaries of Defense have had backgrounds in corporate America. Hegseth served in Iraq and Afghanistan in combat.
1: He did, in Iraq in combat, and in Afghanistan it was primarily in a staff position. But in Iraq, you know, he had a fairly intense combat experience. He's in a place called Samarra where there's a giant mosque bombing, which really kicks off the Iraqi Civil War in 2005 and 2006. So it's an intense one-year deployment that I think leaves a real impact. It's something he carries with him. In fact, he writes in his book, The War on Warriors, in 2024, before he comes into the Pentagon, that it was sort of the defining experience in his life. And he was almost sad to leave it because it was so intense. And I do think the other thing he carries to the Pentagon, beyond this sort of culture wars, is a lot of the grievance and anger that soldiers felt and troops generally felt over losing the Iraq and Afghanistan war. Iraq was not a loss, but it's certainly a mixed outcome. Afghanistan feels a lot like a loss. And he brings a lot of that grievance and anger and desire to blame somebody for that loss into the Pentagon with him.
0: Does he make a case in that book that he and other soldiers were prevented from defeating the enemy by commanders who were afraid of whatever, being aggressive or because of rules on civilian casualties?
1: Yeah, so there's a variety of villains in his book. Among the biggest are the judge advocate generals, or JAGs, the lawyers, who he sees as shackling the military with these really restrictive rules of engagement that prevents them from being as lethal as they need to be on those battlefields and has them kind of being cautious and looking over their shoulders rather than prosecuting the war intensely. But really what he sees more broadly than even that is this attack on what he calls the warrior ethos or the warrior spirit. And so the JAGs are part of that. These cowardly, feckless generals are part of that. The terrible politicians are part of that. And so, too, are all the kind of leftists and liberals who he sees as having infiltrated the United States military to bring women into combat, to allow transgender people to serve. And all of these things have sort of corrupted or undermined the warrior ethos, which in his view is, I think, why we're losing these wars.
0: Now, when Hegseth came into the job, he changed some rules at the Pentagon about media access. How did that affect your ability to cover him and the military?
1: You know, it certainly had an impact. I think one of the great things about covering the Pentagon and the military over the years was that we had pretty broad access to the building. You know, the classified spaces were all locked. All the office doors are locked. But we had the ability to sort of wander the hallways and talk to people and run into people. And in some cases, the best things we could do were just wander down to the public affairs offices. You know, the Army, the Navy, the Air Force, the Marine Corps all have these big public affairs offices, as well as the Pentagon, you know, the Office of the Secretary of Defense or Secretary of War, as he likes to call himself. And so you could just have informal conversations with people about what was going on. You'd run into people in the hallways. You'd travel with the Secretary of Defense on overseas trips and get to know, you know, the person who was running the military and his staff. And all those things bred a certain kind of familiarity and understanding. And all of that is currently gone.

0: Now, in August, you and three of your colleagues at the New York Times wrote a story. The headline was, Hegseth's Purge of Top Generals Leaves the Army Rudderless. Give us an example or two of some of these moves and their impact.
1: Yeah, so it's been very sweeping in the Army, and I think Hegseth has a particular grievance towards the Army. But, you know, we're at a moment right now where the country's at war in Iran. There's no chief of staff of the Army. The chief of staff is the four-star general in charge of the United States Army, largely in charge of training, equipping, preparing the Army to fight today's wars and the future wars. So that's a four-star general named Randy George. He was fired without cause or reason in April. And then the second person is Dan Driscoll. He left earlier this summer. He resigned after real tension with Hegseth that had carried on for months, largely due to Hegseth's intervention within the Army, pulling officers off of what are called promotion lists and firing officers like General George. Driscoll carried on until I think September 2nd when he finally resigned. But those are the two top, it's the top civilian and the top general running the United States Army, and we have nobody in either of those two positions. Then beneath that, you've had a series of three and four stars who have been pulled out of their positions, fired, and in a couple of cases also not replaced. And so you have an army with very, very thin senior leadership ranks. I think currently there are 5 four-star generals in the army. Only a few years ago, the number was about 15.
0: Yeah, you know, I guess, you know, senior military commanders have learned over the years that you want to have a presence in Washington and you want to treat, you know, politicians with care. Give us a sense of how past secretaries of defense have dealt with Congress and what's different about Hegseth. Is it the number of times he talks to them? Is it a matter of him taking phone calls? Is it a matter of staff relations and meetings?
1: I think it's all three. So it's staff certainly has been a point of contention. There's a guy named Bridge Colby, who's the undersecretary for policy. There's a feeling among the senators that he's supposed to sort of brief the senators on Pentagon policy, our strategy for fighting wars, our strategy for positioning troops around the world. They feel like he often comes to them unprepared or unwilling to share information. I think one place where they feel like they were misled is, you know, earlier in the year, we pulled some troops out of Poland and Eastern Europe. That happened about a week after Mr. Colby gave them a briefing in which he assured them that that wasn't going to happen. So they just felt really burned over that. I think some of it is just the sort of the dismissive attitude that the secretary brings. When he comes to the Hill, it tends to be very combative. And it's somewhat of a two-way street. I think the Democrats are really angry. They're frustrated with him. So they really lash into him, and he really lashes back. And so you have these very contentious, angry hearings.
0: They were very contentious hearings in part because of, you know, reporting of some stuff about Hegseth's personal conduct. There were accusations of sexual assault, heavy drinking, mishandling of two veterans organizations, two nonprofits that he was asked to leave from. That left a certain ring or a certain taste, didn't it?
1: I think he carries a lot of bitterness from those hearings. He feels like he wasn't treated fairly or was treated in a disrespectful manner. And I think he brings that chip on his shoulder every time he testifies before the Hill and any time he talks to us in the media, which is increasingly rare. It's worth noting the last press briefing he had was May 5th.
0: You know, you and your colleagues have written about a number of these senior commanders whose careers were ended by Hegseth. Are there clear ways in which we can see the American warfighting effort diminished or hampered by some of these command-level vacancies?
1: I think the biggest is in the Army. It's worth noting the scale of what's happened, too. So he's fired or pulled off promotion lists about 80 general officers, somewhere between 80 and 85. So that's essentially firing or removing about 10% of those officers. So it's a big number. In terms of tracing the immediate impact, I think you see it most clearly in the Army. You know, the Army is in a really tough moment right now. War is changing, particularly for troops on the ground, and you see it in places like Russia and Ukraine war. You see it in Iran, where large numbers of cheap drones have the ability to strike troops on the ground and cause large numbers of casualties to make it really hard for troops to even move. They sort of become frozen in place and dug in. And the army is behind and catching up. I think the two people he fired at the very top of the army, Secretary Driscoll, the Army Secretary, and Randy George, were pushing really hard to try to catch the army up in that area. Another general who he fired, so sort of a legendary commander named C.D. Donohue, who commanded the Army's Delta Force, its sort of elite counterterrorism unit, as well as played a key role in helping the Ukrainians fight back against the Russians. He was a real advocate for taking the lessons of the Ukraine war and using them to modernize the army. He was also pushed out. So you see a lot of the momentum that the army had towards adapting to this new kind of war being ushered out the door.
0: You know, C.D. Donohue is a particularly interesting case because one of the things that seemed to have undermined him with Hegseth was that he was in a very famous photograph when he was in Afghanistan as the U.S. force there was leaving. And he was literally the last guy, I think, to get on an aircraft to leave by tradition, the general. And an army photographer snapped a photo of him through night goggles, I guess. It's kind of a green and black image. He had nothing to do with it, but it kind of became viral. And he ended up being associated with what the Trump administration regarded as a national disgrace, the handling of the departure from Afghanistan. Is that what really poisoned his chances with this defense secretary?
1: I think that was the beginning of it. You know, so sort of Hegseth sees this photo, decides that Trump wants heads to roll for the 2021 withdrawal of Afghanistan, in which there's a suicide bombing that kills a large number of soldiers and Marines. And so he knows that Donohue's captured in that picture. And so at that time, Donohue had been selected, and he had initially approved Donohue to take over U.S. European Command, which is the four-star command in Europe, overseeing, you know, U.S. and NATO forces in Europe. And so Hegseth gets it in his mind, decides to pull this back. His chief of staff at the time tries to talk Hegseth out of it and says, essentially, you know, General Donohue wasn't in charge of the gate where the suicide bombing happened. He wasn't responsible for the way the withdrawal was conducted. He was sent over there after things had already devolved to chaos to try to make the best out of a bad situation, to kind of pull things in. And so punishing him for that is the wrong move. That's where it starts with Hegseth. I think it quickly moves beyond that. And I think in some ways he has a terrible relationship with the Hill. General Donohue, by virtue of being a four-star, has spent a decent amount of time up there testifying. He has good relationships with senators and House members, both Republican and Democrat. Some are veterans who he knows from service. And so I think that also rubs Hegseth the wrong way. And the more those senators try to push Hegseth to change his mind, the way the chief of staff had done to try to keep Donohue on, the more he comes to see Donohue as a threat to him, as a sort of an alternative power center that he can't control. I don't think that's fair to Donohue, who understands the chain of command, but I think in Hegseth's mind, that's the way it works.
0: We need to take a break here. Let me reintroduce you. We are speaking with Greg Jaffe. He covers the Pentagon and the U.S. military for the New York Times. We'll be back in just a moment. This is Fresh Air.
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0: This is Fresh Air, and we're speaking with veteran Pentagon correspondent Greg Jaffe. He covers the U.S. military for the New York Times. And we're talking about the tenure of Secretary of Defense Pete Hegseth. You know, in Pete Hegseth's book, The War on Warriors, he writes that in almost every instance where he's observed poor leadership or people in positions they're not qualified for, it was a diversity or perceived diversity hire. Is that point of view reflected in the moves he has made to remove or block promotions of commanders in the military?
1: Yeah, absolutely. the removals and the blocking of promotions in particular have fallen heavily disproportionately on Black and women officers, about half of those pulled off promotion lists. And these promotion lists are formed essentially generals in the case of the Army will use, or admirals in the case of the Navy. A panel of promotion board will meet for a period of time, 3 or 4 days, and will sort through hundreds of resumes to decide who should be promoted to 1-star and 2-star rank. And so it's supposed to be an apolitical, nonpartisan process. And what Hegseth has done that no other secretary has done in the last 25 years that I've covered the military, if not longer, is reached in and pulled people off those promotion lists without any kind of stated reason. About half of those he's pulled off promotion lists, which is about 55 people, or Black or female officers. They represent a fraction of the total number of generals, so it's really fallen disproportionately hard on them.
0: You know, Pete Hegseth says his military is colorblind and merit-based. When you talk to, you know, sources in the military, what do they think of his record here?
1: I think there's a lot of alarm about it. I think this year, for the first time in more than a decade, not a single woman will be promoted to admiral rank in the Navy. So no 1-star or 2-star admirals will be women. And that's a massive change. In terms of what's happening and why it's happening, I think it's a product of the quote you read, which is certainly his mindset from War on Warriors. I think the other thing that happened is part of the way they've screened out people, and they have a group of people inside the Pentagon, and it's a very shadowy and non-transparent process, who, when somebody is chosen to be promoted to 1 or 2-star rank, they will comb all their public statements, all their public appearances, looking for reasons to pull them off the list. And so one of the reasons, there's a Black admiral who was promoted to 3-star, who had was the Navy's choice for a 3-star billet, named Admiral Barnett. You know, he had given a Black History Month speech. I think Hegseth viewed that as objectionable, something that admirals shouldn't be doing. You know, this was at the request of the Navy, at the request of a command. I read the speech. There was, you know, nothing objectionable about it. He talked about his mentors, some of whom were Black and some of whom were white. He talked about the importance of seeing officers above him who looked like him, and how, you know, that made him realize what was possible. He was pulled off the list because of that speech. And so what you had was a lot of Black and female officers, because they were disproportionately underrepresented within the general officer corps. The services had asked them, hey, get out and mentor people. Speak on panels about what it's like to be a women officer. Take part in support groups for women or Black officers. You know, we want to retain these people. We want them to understand that there's a pathway. So those folks did it. And now each of those appearances, any appearance on a panel, any Black History Month speech, is being used as a reason to pull people off promotion lists. And so I think that's what's going on there.
0: Yeah. Has this practice of combing over past public comments and speeches and the like, is that a new thing under Hegseth?
1: Yeah, it's completely new. It's unlike anything I've seen. And it's not just speeches, it's also connections to officers that they don't like. So they particularly dislike the former chairman of the Joint Chiefs of Staff, Mark Milley, who is a 4-star in the Army for 8 years. And so you can imagine a lot of up-and-coming officers worked for him or under him. And so if you have a connection to a guy like Mark Milley, you're pulled off of these promotion lists. You know, one officer described it to me. I don't know if you remember. So when we topple the Iraqi government, there's this process called de-Bathification. Anyone who was a Ba'athist who worked for Saddam Hussein at any level was being fired. And there's a de-Bathification aspect to this. Like, anybody who has connections to ideas we don't like, policies we don't like, people we don't like, we're pulling them out. Not recognizing that, you know, officers often don't have a vote. It's the civilians who set the policy. They follow orders. And in most cases, in virtually every case that I've run into, these people were following the policy at the time, as was their constitutional duty. But Hegseth either doesn't understand that or has decided it's not relevant.
0: Okay, we need to take another break here. We are speaking with Greg Jaffe. He covers the Pentagon and the U.S. military for the New York Times. He'll be back to talk more after this short break. I'm Dave Davies, and this is Fresh Air.

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1: Mama, I'm thirsty. 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
5: This is Fresh Air. I'm Dave Davies. We're speaking with the New York Times Pentagon reporter Greg Jaffe about the controversial tenure of Pete Hegseth as Secretary of Defense in the Trump administration. While Hegseth proudly claims credit for a culture change in the military, one that rejects diversity programs and embraces a warrior ethic, members of Congress, including some Republicans, are increasingly critical of his leadership. Hegseth has fired or sidelined many senior leaders in the military, and his budget requests are now endangered by his fractious relationship with lawmakers. We recorded our conversation with Greg Jaffe yesterday. Has Hegseth banned transgender people from serving in the military?
6: Yes, that's a Trump and Hegseth policy. And many of the transgender people who were forced out took voluntary separations. Essentially, they would give you twice your separation pay, which in some cases, if you'd been in for 15 years or so, was over $100,000, doubled if you left voluntarily. Some number of those, about 4,000 people, left voluntarily. There are several hundred, if not more, that turned down the money and are going before separation boards. These are essentially three officers who sit on a board, and they have a lawyer who is representing them, and the services have a lawyer, and the board decides whether this person should be retained or not. And those boards, which I've tried to cover, it's an incredibly secretive process. So in many cases, their family members or friends are not allowed to sit in the boards. I, as a reporter, can't observe these boards, which are sort of like mini court proceedings. In some cases, the transgender service members themselves have been prevented from attending their own board. So if you're a transgender woman, in some cases, you cannot attend your own hearing because to attend the hearing, you have to appear as a male. For many transgender women, that's no longer possible. And so in those cases, those soldiers, officers, troops were essentially prevented from going into their own hearing that would decide their fate. And so it's a very secretive and, honestly, at times abusive process.
5: And the hearings almost unanimously choose to separate the service member in that case?
6: In most cases so far, that seems to be what's happening. There are a couple of exceptions, but yes, I've covered a couple of them in terms of interviewing the lawyer and the person going through them. And so you have some people with really exceptional records. But at the end of the day, it really comes down to this question of, have you started to transition or have you transitioned? And in that case, I think the boards feel like they don't have much of a choice. And even if they vote to retain, that's not the final decision. It then goes to the Secretary of the Army, Navy, Air Force, who will decide ultimately whether to retain the person or not. So it's more of a symbolic gesture. But for the transgender soldiers, troops going through the process, I think it's important for them to be heard, to be seen, to have their record represented as it is, rather than as Hegseth describes it. Just one other thing. I mean, we're talking about 4,000 troops and a force of 2.4 million, so it's not a lot. I think what's remarkable about the ban, to me, is the way Hegseth frames it. In the past, when they've talked about when we had previous transgender bans, the ban has been because they require hormone therapy or something of that nature, which makes them harder to deploy, or they require medical procedures that makes them non-deployable for a period. So you're having a discussion, a debate rooted in, at least on the surface, in medicine and fitness to serve medically and physically. Hegseth has largely discarded those arguments. And the argument that he and Trump have made is that these people are living a lie. They're immoral. They're bad people. And we don't want them in the military because their immorality, their life, which is a lie, will somehow infect and hurt the other troops. I should note that the vast majority of soldiers who I've talked to, of troops that I've talked to at all levels, do not see it that way.
5: And is that ban under court challenge currently?
6: It is under court challenge, yeah. Yeah, there are a couple of cases that are ongoing and have been ongoing essentially since the beginning of the Trump administration.
5: Secretary Hegseth has also ordered mandatory testosterone screening for male service members over 30, with optional hormone treatments if a service member tests low. What's going on here?
6: You know, I think some of this is messaging. I think, you know, as we talked about, Pete Hegseth is a product of right-wing media and the manosphere. And I think some of this is messaging to that kind of manosphere audience. I guess he hopes will produce recruits who will join the military, or to make the military appear kind of tougher, more macho. It's part of the sort of warrior ethos that he's described. I think what's concerning to me about it is the broader message he's trying to send. He's talked about the sort of military as the 1%.
5: And when you say the 1%, you mean what?
6: 1% of Americans serve. So during the Iraq and Afghanistan, that became a real rallying cry. About 1% of the eligible population served in Iraq and Afghanistan in those wars. And Hegseth, and I think this ties in with the high T kind of mindset, he tells them all the time, you are the 1%. You shouldn't look like or think like the soft country that you're defending. He elevates the troops and then talks about the rest of the country with almost a kind of contempt. And so I think that takes us to a really dangerous place where you create these kind of super warriors defending this country, and they view themselves as better or superior to the country they defend. That's how Hegseth often talks about the military, and I just think it's not part of our tradition of service. It's antithetical to sort of what it means to serve in a democracy, and it's just a really dangerous path.
5: We need to take another break here. We are speaking with Greg Jaffe. He covers the Pentagon and the U.S. military for the New York Times. We'll be back in just a moment. This is Fresh Air.
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5: This is Fresh Air, and we're speaking with veteran Pentagon correspondent Greg Jaffe. He covers the U.S. military for the New York Times, did it before that at the Washington Post. We're talking about the controversies over the performance of Secretary of Defense Pete Hegseth. Well, this particular Secretary of Defense has had to deal with the war in Iran. from the beginning, you know, he has said, this is not a fair fight. We are a tough, lethal military, and has said, again recently, you know, we've essentially already won. We've destroyed their Navy, Air Force, defense systems, leadership, industrial capacity. Why hasn't that been convincing to Congress?
6: I think both to Congress and to the Iranians, who also have a vote in this process. You know, largely, I think the Iranians are, they have a conventional Navy, they have a conventional Air Force, they have a conventional Army, but those things are largely irrelevant to how they wanted to defend themselves, particularly against an attack from us. You know, their primary strength is what the military calls asymmetric. In other words, it's not force on force. It's their ability to use missiles, drones, and other precision weaponry to target our allies in the Middle East, to target our bases, to target oil infrastructure, to target ships and oil tankers transiting the Strait of Hormuz. That's the essence of their strength. And so all this damage that we've done, the people we've killed, the boats we've sunk, have not thus far prevented them from using those asymmetric tools to inflict real pain on us, our allies, and the global economy. And I think the other thing that's apparent in all of these wars, it's a lesson of Iraq and Afghanistan. It's a lesson that the Russians learned in Ukraine. When you're fighting for your survival, when the stakes are truly existential, and they are for the Iranian regime, you will endure a lot of pain, and you will subject the people under you to a lot of pain. And so I think that's what's happening here.
5: Right. You know, I learned only, I guess, a month or so ago that the Iranians' attack on the American base in Bahrain had prompted the Navy to move logistics support on that base provided to the Navy and its ships to a site hundreds of miles away, which is one of the things that contributed to the conditions on the USS Abraham Lincoln. So it's not like they haven't been able to inflict some damage on us, isn't it?
6: Yeah, no, and I think we should learn some real lessons, and this goes back to the discussion we were having earlier about drones and other sort of precision weaponry. The days of us being able to fight from large fixed bases, you know, in a particular region, those are probably over. I mean, Iran is at best a middling power, and they've been able to inflict real damage on these bases. This is going to be a problem that's going to be with us for, you know, decades.
5: The difficulties that members of Congress find with Hegseth have affected his ability to get funding, right? And you note in one of your stories that the Pentagon will have to make do with a lot less than they expect to fight the war in Iran. Is the effect on military operations apparent there? Do we know what the impact will be?
6: So I don't think we know yet. And some of that money, so about $70 billion of that money is to fight the war in Iran. About $350 billion of that delta or difference is to sort of modernize and upgrade the military. So there are those two things going on. I think, you know, all the services are short money right now because of both the Iran deployment, the National Guard deployment in Washington, D.C. and around the country has left the Army $1 billion short. And so everybody's running low on money. I think what it will mean near term is that you start cutting things like training hours, you know, ability to prepare for the next fight, readiness, how quickly you fix things, quality of life issues like making upgrades and repairs to bases. All those things go on hold so that you can keep current operations running. And I think that's what we're going to see. Eventually, though, it does create a problem for your ability to prosecute the war. Whether we get to that point or not, I think it's unclear. I will note in the past, during the early 2000s, when there was a lot of disaffection with the Iraq War, Congress at times threatened to pull war funding or not to fund the war, but it was never willing to leave troops in the field in places like Iraq without everything they need to sort of defend themselves and survive. It will be interesting to see if there's enough anger about the Iran war, which is unpopular, that Congress will start pulling money or will allow the troops fighting that war to have less than the Pentagon says that they need.
5: You know, Pete Hegseth likes to work out with his troops. Some of his own workouts, I gather, are posted on social media at times. And he's publicly criticized senior officers for being out of shape, you know, part of his notion that the The military has gone soft and lost its warfighting edge. Is there any empirical data about the physical condition of service members or training requirements that supports or contradicts Hegseth's view?
6: There's nothing that supports it. So Hegseth has in his mind that the military was last strong in 1990 or 91. And we can talk about why that date is important to him. I think he associates it with the victory in the Gulf War. It's also around the time where the positions in which women were allowed to serve was significantly broadened. So they're allowed to serve on combat ships, on aircraft carriers, as pilots and things like that. And so that to him becomes a moment of where things started to go sideways and have continued to go sideways. So he presses the Army on this and wants to know, have training standards been lowered, and asks the Army to compare training standards for initial officer basic training, for Ranger School, and a few other places to the 1990 standard. And the Army actually comes back and says, you know, the standard today is higher than it was in 1990. And I think Hegseth views that response as being disingenuous.
5: When Pete Hegseth made that speech at Quantico recently, he announced some new initiatives. One of them was the creation of Project Meridian. This is a plan to study the future of warfare, which would be led by Elon Musk, Palmer Luckey, who is a tech executive in his 30s, and former Speaker of the House, Newt Gingrich. The work will be focused on discovering, developing, and fielding weapons and systems that our children and grandchildren will need in their lifetimes. I'm reading this from his description. Without any creative limitations or restrictions on any future battlefield from under the earth to beyond the moon. This is a study to be completed in 3 months, right?
6: Yeah. I think it's largely going to be a paper. And, you know, there are three interesting people. Palmer Luckey, the third one, is the driving force behind a company called Anduril, which has done some terrific stuff for the military, particularly in building autonomous systems and sparking that kind of industry. And so we'll see what they produce. It's not a bad idea. I guess I'd be surprised if it produces real change. The one thing I've learned covering the Pentagon is that having a good idea is not enough. You really need to understand how to push it through the bureaucracy and reform the bureaucracy to turn that idea into something tangible. And I think Hegseth has been making a really good effort to try to understand where the bureaucracy is moving too slowly, where it's failing the military. And I think, you know, all of that is commendable, but the devil's in the details. It's a big, complicated, messy building.
5: You know, one of the criticisms has been that these are very political people. You know, Newt Gingrich, of course, was Speaker of the House, and Musk and Palmer Luckey are active Republican donors and fundraisers. Is that a concern?
6: Yeah. So they're the three at the top of it. Then it's a much larger panel around them of about 20 people who are also part of this work. I think at the top, you'd like to have it be more bipartisan, maybe. I think there's some concern, too, that, you know, Luckey and Musk, their fortunes, their companies are tied in many ways to the Pentagon. And so, you know, will they steer the study to benefit their corporations or future projects that their corporations are working on is a concern. So I think all those concerns are fair. At the end of the day, though, as you note, it's 3 months and it's a paper. And I think we'll have to see what they produce.
5: Another proposal is for a new military base. There are plenty of military bases around the United States already. What would be different about this one?
6: I have a hard time seeing Congress ponying up the money for this base without a real study to show that it's necessary. And I have a hard time seeing Hegseth making the case to the new Congress, which I think, you know, based on the way the midterms are going right now, there's a decent chance that either the House or Senate will be controlled by the Democrats. I just have a hard time seeing this become reality, but, you know, I could be wrong.
5: Well, this kind of answers one of the questions I was going to ask you, which is, do any of these plans seem to have been carefully vetted by, you know, commanders and military experts?
6: You know, I think one of the things that at least I think is an intriguing or a good idea is this autonomous warfare command that Hegseth has talked about. I think it's been hard for the services to find the money, the budget, the sort of brain power decision space to focus on this and maintain their own legacy systems, you know, the tanks, the planes, the ships that have been kind of essentially the core part of our military for going back to almost the Reagan years. And so the creation of an autonomous weapons command to think about these kind of weapons of the future full time and to have its own kind of budget and powers and authorities, I think that's generally considered, you know, a good or at least a very intriguing idea.
5: Right, right. I mean, because drone warfare has played a big role in Ukraine and is constantly changing. So there's a lot of innovation to keep track of.
6: Yeah, yeah. I think it's potentially really revolutionizing the way we fight. And I think there's a general consensus everywhere that we're behind.
5: We need to take another break here. We are speaking with Greg Jaffe. He covers the Pentagon and the U.S. military for the New York Times. We'll be back in just a moment. This is Fresh Air.
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7: WNYC supporters include Neon presenting Fjord, the new thriller from director Christian Mungiu, about a family engulfed by allegations of abuse after moving to a remote coastal town, starring Sebastian Stan and Renata Reinsve, in select theaters October 9th.
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5: This is Fresh Air, and we're speaking with veteran Pentagon correspondent Greg Jaffe. He covers the U.S. military for the New York Times, did it before that at the Washington Post. We're talking about the controversies over the performance of Secretary of Defense Pete Hegseth. You know, civilian control of the military has been a firm principle since the founding of the Republic, since, you know, General George Washington gave up the presidency. Could we have a military that would weigh in when there's a terrible political controversy, when there's another attack on the Capitol?
6: I don't know. I mean, that's a really good question. I mean, on the one hand, I think what we're seeing is civilian control of the military. And the military does not like these purges. They do not like the way Hegseth is pulling people off promotion lists, being a classic sort of example. And there hasn't been sort of widespread rebellion. I think people have largely left quietly. You look at Randy George, the Army Chief of Staff, who was fired. You look at Lisa Franchetti, the Chief of Naval Operations, who was fired, or C.Q. Brown, the Chairman of the Joint Chiefs of Staff. None of them have come out publicly and said much or really anything about Hegseth. And I think it's because their inclination is to protect their institutions. They don't want their institutions to be seen as political or partisan. And so they don't want to criticize Hegseth, even if they're really disturbed by what he's doing, because it will just worsen a situation that they see already happening, which is this sort of imposition of ideology on the military. And so I think what we're seeing right now over the last 2 years is a military culture that's really strong, that does not want to be pulled into these partisan culture war ideological fights, and that are resisting with sort of every fiber of their being to that happening. I think the longer term worry is as you start to see the military with more and more of these people who get these jobs because of their willingness to take part in the culture war, that you lose what has made our military really special. And honestly, I think one story we did earlier this year where you see that start to break down is the Chief of Naval Operations. So Hegseth fires Lisa Franchetti, who's the first woman Chief of Naval Operations, and replaces her with a guy named Darrell Caudle. You know, before Hegseth is even confirmed, Admiral Caudle, through his staff, who can tell that Franchetti is probably going to be fired because Hegseth has written negatively about her in his book, he's reaching out to Hegseth, kind of campaigning for a job. When Hegseth fires Franchetti, Caudle has someone on his staff reach out to senior people on Hegseth's staff and, you know, express kind of solidarity with Hegseth's anti-woke campaign. And Caudill, who's not the Navy's choice for this job, he's not among the top three people the Navy thinks is most competent to lead the Navy, is selected for this position, I think at least in part because he's seen as an ideological ally. And so when you have those things happen, you erode this sort of culture of nonpartisanship.
5: You know, when Hegseth was nominated, there was a lot of reporting, particularly from The New Yorker, that raised questions about his personal behavior in the past, heavy drinking, alleged sexual assault, managing two veterans organizations so poorly he was kicked out of them. Have any of these personal issues surfaced in his time at the Defense Department that you know of?
6: I mean, there's certainly a lot of chaos in his inner circle, or had been, particularly during the first year, a lot of kind of infighting and bickering that seemed to become public. In terms of the bad behavior, drinking, womanizing, things of that nature, we haven't seen that this time around. And it's notable that Jen Hegseth, Pete Hegseth's wife, has a very prominent role in the Pentagon. She advises him, not paid, not official, but she advises him, she travels with him. There was some early controversy that she was in some classified meetings without a clearance. She's part of when Hegseth text the Yemen war plans and the exact timing of the attack on Yemen, the transmitting of classified information over Signal, which included a reporter from The Atlantic by accident. She's in one of the Signal groups that he sends it to, and there's not clear to me why she would need to know that, nor that she has a security clearance that would allow her to know that. But for whatever reason, she seems to be playing a large role in the Pentagon. It's interesting to note, you know, I think after his marriage to her, it's when he goes down this pathway of becoming far more religious. And I do think, you know, you can never look into someone's heart and see whether they are sincere or not. But I do feel like at some point during this period, which is the kind of 2017, 2018 period, he hits a kind of bottom. And I think views his sort of spiritual awakening as saving him and changing his life. He often says the two most important people in his life are what he calls the two J's, Jen and Jesus. And so I do think there's a real sort of spiritual awakening that he views as having saved him.
5: There's been some talk of articles of impeachment if the Democrats take the House or the Senate. Do you think that's likely?
6: I think it's certainly possible. So Thomas Massie, a Republican who had sort of broken with President Trump and the MAGA movement, tried to introduce articles of impeachment last month. And Speaker Johnson recessed the House rather than have that vote in the House. And I think it's unclear exactly why he recessed the House, but I think it's a large worry that there were enough votes in the current Republican-controlled House to impeach Hegseth. And so I think if the Democrats take the House, I would not be surprised if that wasn't one of the things they tried to do.
5: Well, Greg Jaffe, thank you so much for speaking with us.
6: Yeah, absolutely. Happy to do it.
5: Greg Jaffe covers the Pentagon and the U.S. military for the New York Times. We recorded our conversation yesterday. On tomorrow's show, we hear from White House correspondent April Ryan. She spent decades pressing presidents for answers, most of that time for American urban radio networks. We'll talk about access, power, race, and what happened when asking questions put her in the president's crosshairs. I hope you can join us. To keep up with what's on the show and get highlights of our interviews, follow us on Instagram at NPR Fresh Air. Fresh Air's executive producer is Sam Brigger. Our technical director and engineer is Audrey Bentham, with additional engineering support today from Charlie Kyer. Our interviews and reviews are produced and edited by Phyllis Myers, Roberta Shorrock, Anne-Marie Baldonado, Lauren Krenzel, Monique Nazareth, Thea Challoner, Susan Yakundi, Anna Bauman, and Nico Gonzalez-Wisler. Our digital media producer is Molly C.V. Nesper. Teresa Madden directed today's show. For Terry Gross and Tanya Mosley, I'm Dave Davies.

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3: 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Happy Wednesday. Coming up on 93.9 FM and AM 820, it's 1A. That's followed by All Things Considered at 4 o'clock this afternoon. For tonight here in our area, we're looking at mostly cloudy skies. Temperatures tonight probably falling into the low 50s. For tomorrow, we're going to see a warming trend. Should be sunny. Highs reaching the mid-70s by the afternoon. Windy again, though. Gusts for tomorrow up to 25 miles an hour. 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We're coming up on 3 o'clock.
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5: One in eight men will get prostate cancer. Caught early, it's one of the most survivable cancers, but it often goes undiscussed. From WAMU and NPR in Washington, this is 1A. Hi, I'm Jen White. Today on 1A, prostate cancer, the most commonly diagnosed cancer in American men and one of the most treatable. But treatment decisions are genuinely complex, and the side effects can be significant and lasting. There is no one-size-fits-all answer for how to handle a diagnosis. Today, as part of our series, In Good Health, we put your questions to the experts, from how prostate cancer is detected and treated, to advancements in the science, and what it's actually like to live with this diagnosis. And we want to hear your questions. Email us at 1a@wamu.org.
6: BBC News with Moira Alderson. Five former City of London traders sentenced in one of the biggest scandals of the 2008 financial crisis have had their convictions overturned following a long-running legal battle. The five men were initially convicted for manipulating the interest rates known as LIBOR and Euribor, which are used for loans between banks. Here's Andy Verity.
7: Of the 19 people convicted for so-called manipulation of LIBOR or Euribor benchmark interest rates, 17 have now had their convictions overturned and only two remain. The Serious Fraud Office threw in the towel after a Supreme Court decision last year on five of the remaining convicts and is only defending two of the convictions as safe. But originally 19 on both sides of the Atlantic, nine criminal trials between 2015 and 19 for rigging interest rates.
6: At least 24 people are now known to have been killed in the latest Russian airstrikes across Ukraine. Rescue workers are continuing to search the rubble of a block of flats destroyed in the town of Priluki. 18 bodies have been found, including those of three baby boys. The US Secretary of State Marco Rubio has said Western civilization is at an inflection point in a speech in Athens. With the Acropolis as his backdrop, Mr. Rubio claimed repeatedly that the West was the inheritor of ancient Greek values and said Europeans and Western countries must relearn the lesson of their forefathers.
8: Today, we find ourselves at a crossroads because the next decade and the decisions we make will write the story of the next century. The course we take will determine whether the West maintains its place at the head of the world or resigns itself to a future of atrophy and servitude and decline.
6: A judge in the U.S. state of Tennessee says she will order officials to preserve all evidence in the failed execution of the murderer Krista Pike after Pike's legal team filed an emergency motion. The syringes and other tools used in the two botched lethal injections will be among the items ordered to be kept. Researchers from British Antarctic Survey say the number of chinstrap penguins in what was the largest penguin colony in the world has fallen by almost two-thirds. The scientists attribute the decline of the colony on the remote island of Zawadowski to the fact that climate change has caused the bird's main source of food, krill, to move southwards. Our science correspondent, Victoria Gill, says the study was led by Professor Norman Ratcliffe.
9: He and his team studied the penguins using drones and tracking devices and recorded a 63% decline in the number of occupied chinstrap nests on the island. Professor Ratcliffe says this alarming fall is down to climate change and food supply. The researchers say this is the biggest shift they've ever seen in the composition of a community of wildlife at a single location in Antarctica.
6: Victoria Gill with that report. 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
3: And you're listening on WNYC in New York. I'm Sean Carlson, 65 degrees at 3:04. Police say an 8-month-old baby girl pushed from a 15th floor balcony in the Bronx is stable, but still in the hospital. Authorities say 23-year-old Natalie Ramirez was holding the infant when a man pushed them. It happened in the Bronx early yesterday morning. NYPD officials say someone called 911 from the building. When officers arrived, they found Ramirez and the infant outside with severe head trauma. Both were taken to a nearby hospital where Ramirez was pronounced dead. Police say they're looking for a person of interest, a man in his 30s with a ponytail, last seen wearing a gray sweatshirt. Newly released ICE data reveals where the agency has been arresting immigrants across New York and New Jersey. WNYC's Arya Sundaram analyzed the data obtained through a public records request by the Deportation Data Project.
10: The data shows that ICE has made nearly 40,000 arrests in New York and New Jersey under President Trump's second term. New York City, particularly Queens, and Newark have been epicenters of ICE arrests. But other major cities across the states have been targeted as well. Major arrest hotspots also include small towns with immigration courts, federal immigration offices, and jails and prisons where ICE has been known to detain immigrants. Towns with large Latino populations, like Hempstead on Long Island, were hotspots as well.
3: Pretty nice out there. Mild temperatures in the mid-60s right now here in our area. We're going to see temperatures tonight somewhere in the upper 50s, a little breezy. It'll be windier tomorrow, though. We're going to see wind gusts of about 25, maybe even 30 miles an hour through the day into the evening. It's going to be a lot warmer tomorrow, though. Temperatures in the afternoon reaching the low to mid-70s. It'll be warm by Friday, too. 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It's a Wednesday afternoon. We're coming up on 3:06.
11: These days, Americans disagree on a lot of things, but in healthcare, there's actually a lot of common ground. 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
5: This is 1A. I'm Jen White. Prostate cancer is the most commonly diagnosed cancer in American men and the second leading cause of cancer death. 1 in 8 men will be diagnosed in their lifetime, and Black men are more than twice as likely to die from it. Between the social stigma and misconceptions about diagnostic methods, it's not something many men want to talk about. Meanwhile, in pop culture, the prostate is often treated like a joke.
13: I'm done, Jocko. I got a prostate the size of a honeydew and a head full of bad memories.
5: That's from the film Zoolander. Its star, Ben Stiller, later spoke out on the Today Show about his own prostate cancer diagnosis in 2016 and encouraged other men to get tested.
14: Yeah, I mean, it's surreal. I think, it's not something that I was really thinking about. If I hadn't taken the test, I wouldn't have known.
15: And that test, that early diagnosis, matters. Caught early, it's a highly treatable disease. And treatment options and guidelines are evolving rapidly. Today, we continue our series, In Good Health, when we talk about the health issues that most affect us all and put your questions to the experts. Today, we've gathered a group of doctors from three of the disciplines involved in the treatment of prostate cancer. Joining us from the University of Washington School of Medicine in Seattle is Dr. Yao Niami. He's a surgeon, educator, and patient advocate specializing in urological oncology, and he researches healthcare disparities in urological cancers. Dr. Niami, thanks for joining us.
16: Thank you for having me.
15: Also with us, Dr. Kirtland DeVille. He's a professor of radiation oncology at Johns Hopkins University School of Medicine and clinical director of radiation oncology

0: nonprofit dedicated to eliminating cancer. Before that, he held various roles at the National Cancer Institute, where he headed up the agency's prostate cancer clinical research section. Dr. Dayhood, thanks for joining us.
1: Thanks for having me too.
0: And we want to hear from you. Have you been diagnosed with prostate cancer, or are you supporting someone who has? What's the process been like? What do you wish you had known? Email us at 1A@WAMU.org. And a quick reminder that our experts cannot give personal medical advice, so make sure that you still consult with your doctor. So Dr. DeVille, let's just start with the basics. What and where is the prostate?
2: Okay, so the prostate, we often talk about prostate cancer and don't talk about what the prostate actually is. So the prostate is a gland that sits at the floor of the male pelvis. Its real function is to provide fluid to the ejaculate, which serves a fertility role. The issue is that as men age, it can often enlarge, and that we often call benign prostate enlargement or benign prostatic hypertrophy. And because it sits in between the bladder and the urethra, which is the tube that drains the bladder of the urine and comes out the penis, provides our urinary function, it surrounds that. As it enlarges, it can often obstruct or cause some troubles with urine flow and elimination. And that's often why we hear kind of what you referenced before, mm-hmm. the sort of trouble with urinating or peeing and having to go more often and getting up at night and kind of the jokes that can come and surround that with men as we age. The other issue with the prostate, for a variety of reasons that we don't fully understand, that cancer can develop within the gland as we age. And so we lose kind of that function that it has for fertility, but we also unfortunately gain this issue that it can cause urinary problems, and it can also have eventually cancer, which is essentially an abnormal collection or sort of growth of cells. When they stop controlling their they're not self-regulating, they're not controlling their growth, and they can eventually invade locally or spread distantly and cause problems and ultimately death. And for men, it's the most common non-skin cancer in men, and so it is a very common issue, as you described in the beginning.
0: Dr. Niami, how common is prostate cancer for men?
3: Now, it's very common. We're looking at over 300,000 cases being diagnosed in the United States, of our estimate. I always remind folks that it's a 1 in 8 lifetime risk for the average male in the United States, and that risk can go up quite a bit for a few reasons. You mentioned one at the top of the broadcast. Black men have closer to a 1 in 6 lifetime risk. We see similar risk for men who have strong family histories of prostate cancer. Here at the University of Washington and Fred Hutch Cancer Center, we always talk about just familial risk of cancer. And we really encourage patients to talk to family members or to track, other cancers. We know breast cancer, colon cancer, ovarian, pancreatic cancer have all been shown to have an increase, have an association with a familial increased risk of prostate cancer as well. So those things are important to know.
0: Dr. Dayhood, what about lifestyle factors that may increase your risk?
1: I think that's a great question. I think there's a real difference between lifestyle factors that increase your risk and those that increase your risk of having more aggressive cancer. Mm-hmm. We do know environmental factors are part of what we talk about for risk. As was mentioned earlier, we do know if you have ancestry from Africa that your risks are greater, but we also know those who come from Asia, the risks are less. But after one generation, there's a dramatic increase in the risk in this country. So we do think it's tied in potentially to diet, to food, to lifestyle. There's not the same sort of link with tobacco and alcohol as other cancers, but certainly keeping a healthy diet and exercise are things I think are quite important.
0: Here's a text we got from Mark in Zionsville, Indiana. My father died of prostate cancer, age 58, in 1985. I have been in screening since age 45, now age 73. So far negative. I know I have the BRCA1 gene with increased risk. What else should I consider? Dr. Dayhood, any advice for Mark?
1: I think that's a great question. I think it's important to bring up the point that the caller mentioned. The BRCA1, which is the breast cancer gene, has a 1 and a 2. Actually, for prostate cancer, the risk is much greater with the BRCA2 gene. And those who have that gene have a much greater likelihood of having cancer and a more aggressive cancer. We see it with the BRCA1 gene, but not as much. But someone who's now at age 73, who's been screened for nearly 30 years, I think that's really encouraging news. So I would continue to talk to his physician to see, whether anything else should be done. But at this point, I'm feeling pretty good about this patient.
0: Since we have a whole multidisciplinary team here with

0: Today, let's walk through the testing and treatment options. Dr. DeVille, when should you start getting evaluated for prostate cancer and how often?
1: Yeah, it's a great question because this can kind of be a point of confusion and controversy. There are several guidelines that actually list different starting ages. There's what's called the United States Preventive Service Task Force, which provides a recommendation, which is probably the latest in the 50s. Others like the American Cancer Society, or actually for the first time a few years ago, the Prostate Cancer Foundation put together a group to provide guidelines for Black men, screening for when it should begin for Black men. I think many groups advocate for starting much earlier and as early as 40 or definitely by 45, particularly for those who have risk factors such as race or family history. And really it's to establish a baseline PSA, that blood test that we talked about, the prostate-specific antigen, that's sort of a measure. Some people, you know, sometimes I have to clarify for patients and maybe sort of the lay folks, you know, to understand, it's not a definitive test to say cancer, yes or no. It's just a marker that's a sort of a starting point to understand, should we go exploring for cancer or do we think we're okay?
0: And what is that PSA test actually measuring?
1: Yeah. So it's measuring, I explain to patients, it's sort of a protein from a prostate cell. And so if it's measuring the amount in the bloodstream. And so if that number is going up, there are some things that can cause it, infection, inflammation, but cancer can be another cause of that. And so we've established this number, you know, a range of 4 to be the point where we say if it's higher than 4, it's abnormal and warrants further investigation. But there are caveats to that. We can look at an age-adjusted PSA. So for an older patient, we might allow them to have a slightly higher PSA and not say it's just that number 4. And on the other hand, there are patients who have PSA values that are much lower and may still have aggressive cancer in the gland. And so that's where really the trend over time, to get back to the original question, when you establish a baseline PSA at age 40 or by 45, you can follow that trend over time. And so you can see, are there any points where it takes a big jump? You know, if you see a jump from 0.5 to 2.5 or 3.1, that would be very concerning. And that person hadn't reached 4 yet. And that would prompt some investigation.
0: We got this question from Ed, who says, is the prostate digital exam necessary or is the blood test enough? Dr. Niami?
2: The digital exam is not necessary. You know, in fact, you know, it is a holdover from an era where it was one of the better tools that we had. Men frequently presented with fairly late stage cancer that you could feel on finger examination. But our goal with early detection and screening is to find these cancers much earlier. I tell our patients that PSA screening, when done right, moves our detection 5 to 10 years earlier from when you may present with advanced cancer type symptoms. A digital rectal exam typically is not very helpful in doing that. And the reason that I think this is such a wonderful question is this is such a barrier for so many men getting screened. I work with a lot of advocates and patients, and there's one in North Carolina, Will, I'm going to shout him out now, goes around North Carolina talking about pants on screening. And I think it's such a powerful message that all you need is to get your blood test. Dr. DeVille said something about the PSA cut point, and I think it's something we should come back to because, you know, average man's PSA is actually quite low. And so this threshold of 4, which is a number that's a holdover from a long time ago, is something that we need to update.
0: Well, we'll definitely get back to that. We're talking to radiation oncologist Dr. Courtland DeVille, urologist and surgeon Dr. Yaw Niami, and medical oncologist Dr. William Dayhut. Coming up, the latest innovations in prostate cancer management and why your doctor might advise you not to treat your prostate cancer at all. That's coming up on 1A.

0: Our series, Senior Class, Gerontocracy in America, continues with money and the fact that baby boomers hold most of the country's wealth, around $77 trillion in assets.
1: I am a bona fide boomer, being born in 1950. We just hit it at the right time.
0: I'm Meghna Chakrabarty, where all of the old money came from and where it's going. That's on the next On Point. 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
6: This is 1A. I'm Jen White. We're talking about prostate cancer and the latest guidance on testing and treatment. It's part of our series In Good Health when we put your questions to the experts. And we have three of them here with us today, radiation oncologist and Johns Hopkins professor, Dr. Kirtland DeVille. Also with us, University of Washington urologist and surgeon, Dr. Yael Miami, and the American Cancer Society's chief scientific officer, Dr. William Dayhut. We also have heard from so many of you. Here's a voicemail from Collins in Little Rock, Arkansas.
7: I was diagnosed with prostate cancer in 2002, and at that time, prostate removal was the typical solution to the problem. I had that done by a surgeon that specialized in that removal. And today, based on the indicators that I had at the time, I would probably do watchful waiting. My results, however, have been very successful, and I have not had any severe after effects from it, and strongly encourage diagnosis by anyone.
6: Collins, thanks for that message. We'll get into more approaches like watchful waiting in a moment. But first, let's turn to Maggie O'Block. She's a urology oncology nurse practitioner at Vanderbilt University Medical Center's Department of Urology in Nashville, Tennessee. She works with prostate cancer patients and survivors throughout all stages of treatment and recovery. Maggie, it's great to have you with us.
8: Thank you so much for having me.
6: So you work with patients beginning right after their diagnosis, and that can be a really scary time. How do you walk people through that initial period?
8: Well, I would say that, first of all, it's a real honor to be able to help navigate people through these initial kind of diagnoses and kind of treatment options and things along those lines. I will say that as nurse practitioners, we often will even see patients when they have an elevated PSA and often work them up prior to even diagnosis. Often when folks will arrive at a diagnosis, we may do some initial counseling, but we'll also get them set up with the appropriate team members that they need to see for their consults, like some of the esteemed gentlemen that were on the call previously. So that generally includes consults with our surgeons and also with our radiation oncologists. That being said, if their diagnosis is something along the lines of a low-risk prostate cancer, they'll still meet with potentially one of our surgeons to kind of review that. But then generally after that, sometimes the conversation adjusts to more of this active surveillance, mm-hmm. Because low-risk prostate cancer typically exists in low volume and kind of in a non-aggressive form, and we typically can monitor that and proceed with a surveillance protocol.
9: That being said,
8: uh-huh. Go ahead.
6: I was just curious about some of the common misconceptions you run into about what this diagnosis means.
8: I think a lot of times people will hear the word cancer and it conjures an image of a very ill person, receiving a chemotherapy infusion and really kind of a death sentence. Mm-hmm. And I think a lot of times my job is to really kind of demystify what that image is and also remind folks that not all cancers are the same, you know? And typically with that involves education, but also listening to the people and hearing their concerns and making them feel comfortable. I think a lot of times if someone doesn't feel comfortable and they don't feel safe, then oftentimes they won't trust you. So I think the common misconceptions are often that the cancer is going to dramatically affect their longevity. That's especially in the low risk or even the favorable intermediate risk type. High risk prostate cancer is certainly one that's aggressive, but if we are utilizing our preventative tools like our screening tools, then this can be something that is preventive. And kind of really using that language that people, you know, these tests exist as a way to be able to identify this. And other cancers that are far more aggressive, like a pancreatic cancer or things along those mm-hmm. lines, this blood test doesn't exist. And so this is something that we really are, you know, at the very early stages of this, as long as we've been doing appropriate surveillance.
6: Well, the side effects of prostate cancer treatment, things like urinary incontinence, sexual dysfunction, fatigue from hormone therapy, how do you suggest men think about and prepare for those possibilities?
8: Well, I think first of all, it's being very honest that these side effects will occur so that people can then understand how this may affect their life. You know, I think previously, years ago, we were very emphatic about treatment as something that could affect longevity, but maybe not as honest or maybe as not as thorough, I would say, about counseling people about these side effects. So I think from the get-go, having these conversations when they have their consults, and this is especially true with my physician colleagues, about the risks and benefits of surgery. I think urinary incontinence, you know, for a lot of men, when I talk with them, I say if we choose radiation, incontinence may not be the side effect that you experience, but you may experience some more frequency or urgency, and we'll manage those symptoms. Those are going to be more gradual, while after surgery, perhaps that urinary incontinence is going to be more significant, but then symptoms will improve over time. And so really kind of being honest about the timeline. And then in addition to that, also letting them know ways to be able to optimize those symptoms prior. So, you know, we're really kind of at Vanderbilt now really trying to encourage our folks to have pelvic floor physical therapy before they undergo their treatment to help strengthen up those pelvic muscles so that they have better continence outcomes in the future, which we've seen really good outcomes with.
6: Well, that echoes something we got from a member of our 1A text club, Richard, who says, if I were to make a suggestion to prospective patients, start pelvic floor physical therapy a couple of months before surgery, not weeks after. So that's coming from someone who has recovered from their cancer. Maggie, another piece of this that I think is probably less discussed is the need for a support system. I mean, anytime you're going through an illness, there is an emotional toll that accompanies it, both for the patient and for the people around them. How do you help men build that support system after a diagnosis?
8: So I think that, you know, when we're dealing with a diagnosis that would necessitate treatment or not, you know, one of the things that I think is a really fantastic resource that we have here that I think is really kind of expanding across the medical community is this concept of survivorship. So prostate cancer survivorship in our department and within Vanderbilt Ingram Cancer Center is really kind of this home where our folks are referred to after they have their treatment. They have an extended visit with oncology nurse practitioner who specializes in this, who will kind of break down the nitty gritty and talk about risks, benefits, side effects, and then get them connected with all sorts of services. I think a lot of times it's also just having those relationship building kind of conversations, and then recognizing that somebody may need additional benefits and support services. I think that sometimes starts with just as simple as giving a soft spot for them to land, to be able to kind of vocalize their emotions and symptoms. I think at Vanderbilt here, we also have a psycho-oncology team that we're developing, which is a huge component of all of this, which you speak to, you know, strongly. I think a lot of times too, I really encourage patients to bring their family members with them, because I think a lot of times the concerns and the support that people need, sometimes they just need someone to hear and understand what they're going through without having to parrot what they've heard. I think a lot of times that also assuages a lot of fears that the loved ones may have.
6: Yeah.
8: I think also that comes into, you know, sexual health and sexual function, and being very honest that this is a recovery process that takes time. And this is something that, quite honestly, you know, their partner will need to hear as well. And so I think a lot of times it's connecting these resources, getting multiple people involved that can provide this person and this patient with the appropriate resources they need. And then also a community. You know, I think one of the things that's really lovely and has started is that, you know, prostate cancer support groups are a wonderful resource for people that are desperately needed. People are looking for this community and this ability to share. And I think a lot of times this was very taboo. Men wouldn't talk about their feelings, wouldn't talk about their prostate. They felt like this was associated with something that wasn't necessarily manly or something that they didn't want to share. And one of the great feedbacks that I've received in these scenarios is that patients love being able to share these experiences and then be able to talk about this with other men, and also encourage screening, just like the caller did before. You know, I think that that's a really important point with all of this.
6: Well, that's Maggie Oblak. She's a urology oncology nurse practitioner from Vanderbilt University Medical Center. Maggie, thank you.
8: Thank you so much for having me on. This was a delight.
6: Well, let's get back to more of your questions. Daryl in Ohio says, does an enlarged prostate automatically lead to cancer? Dr. Dehut, what can you tell us?
10: The answer is no. I think it's important to distinguish between a cancer that we think about that causes symptoms and maybe a small amount of cancer that one could find if one took out the full prostate. But having an enlarged prostate does increase the likelihood of your blood test, your PSA, to go up. Actually, normal cells make more PSA than cancer cells, but cancer cells are leakier, and that's why the value goes. But an increased prostate will increase your PSA value, which may lead to a workup or cancer, but does not mean you have cancer.
6: We've also gotten several questions about whether ejaculating frequently helps reduce risk. Dr. Niami, is there any data or science behind that?
11: Well, there have been studies that have shown associations, but I think you have to be really careful in interpreting associations between two events, especially two events that are common. So we don't have any high quality data to suggest that more frequent ejaculation would reduce prostate cancer risk. And I can point to a large number of lifestyle and intervention studies that have shown that when we look backwards and we look at two fairly common things like using a statin drug and your prostate cancer risk, that's low. But when we go forward and we try to administer that intervention, it doesn't lead to a difference in cancer risk.
6: We're speaking to Dr. Yali Niami. He's a urologist and researcher, also with us American Cancer Society Chief and Scientific Officer, Dr. William Dehut, and radiation oncologist, Dr. Kirtland DeVille. I'm Jen White. You're listening to 1A. I want to dig a bit more into the treatment of prostate cancer and the first options for low-risk prostate cancer. That's active surveillance or watchful waiting, and that's two approaches for monitoring without treatment. Dr. DeVille, if you know you have prostate cancer, why would you wait and monitor instead of go directly to treatment?
12: Well, I think we should take this as good news. We've done a lot of study over time to understand who are those patients that we can safely watch and not expose them so early on to the treatments and therefore the side effects and the potential downsides of our treatments, you know, at younger age. It's true, the comment that was made earlier, I recall, you know, over 20 years ago in my training, patients with low risk, we treated all of them with things like surgery and radiation. And then there were pioneering groups, you know, including, you know, researchers and urologists at Johns Hopkins who, you know, said once we classify the cancer using that Gleason score, which we haven't, you know, talked about as much yet, but classify, that's the score that's applied when the pathologist looks at the cells and says, yes, there's cancer. They assign it a score. And basically, if it's cancer, it's going to be 6 to 10. 6 we call low risk, 7 intermediate, and 8 to 10 high risk. We now know that those patients with 6 in particular, we call them low risk because their risk of progression is quite low. And we can monitor them often for long periods of time. And some will get away with actually never needing treatment. Mm-hmm. They may, you know, be able to do that. And if we apply a very close monitoring strategy, which usually entails, you know, serial PSAs over time, you know, maybe annually or every 6 months, and MRI now that imaging, we have better imaging that can help identify worrisome prostate cancer as opposed to any prostate cancer. And then re-biopsying periodically just to assess, hey, is that score changing or is it staying at 6? And we've shown that that's safe and it doesn't alter the patient's survival. We can still treat them as soon as we see it progressing. I do think just in terms of the nomenclature, the wording we use, you know, emphasizing that it's active surveillance, that we are actively surveying and checking the prostate, the historical era of what was called watchful waiting was maybe a little bit more of we diagnosed you, sort of go away and come back when you have a problem. It didn't have very clear set points of monitoring. And I think that's an important thing to emphasize with patients because inevitably, unfortunately, I'll see patients that we're not quite following on a clear or advised surveillance strategy. And they were sort of just ad hoc checking a PSA there. And then many years will pass. And then we miss that kind of window of opportunity to catch their cancer, to sort of treat their cancer early. They may jump from a Gleason 6 now to an 8 or 9 and require much more therapy.
6: Well, Dr. Dehut, that makes me wonder about the barriers that may be present for people who need to be actively surveilled, but they may not have health insurance, or they may be just at a stage of life where it's difficult for them to get into the doctor regularly.
10: No, I think it's a great point. You know, all of us are at centers or have been at centers where we had access to all the newest technologies. For example, just the way to most easily find out how much cancer one has and follow it is with an MRI. And it's very easy to get at Hopkins or University of Washington or where I was in NIH. But you could be in a small town or a part of the city or elsewhere where you can't do that. And so it's going to be much more difficult to actually diagnose your cancer properly and to follow you up over time. And that may be some of what we see when we see different outcomes from folks from different populations, for sure.
6: Yeah. Well, we got this message from Robert in Baltimore. He was diagnosed a few years ago and underwent proton therapy.
13: One thing that I think is very, very important is that when a urologist has the opportunity to give a diagnosis, it really needs to be made clear to patients that there are options other than prostatectomy.
6: Thanks for that message. Dr. DeVille, proton therapy is a type of targeted radiation treatment. When is it a good option?
12: It's a great point, and I appreciate the caller's comment, because really we do need to educate patients on the variety, or sometimes, as I put it to them, the menu of treatment options that you have available. And they'll often ask me, you know, which do you recommend or which is the best for me? And this is really where we need to use our shared decision-making approach and work with them together to understand, because at the end of the day, you know, the patient sitting in front of you, maybe with a Gleason 7 intermediate risk prostate who's, you know, 60 years old, could go either way. They have surgery or radiation. And then within radiation, even I'm telling them, you may have a range of options. You may be able to do internal radiation that we call brachytherapy, which is prostate seeds, often people have heard of, or external forms of radiation. The most commonly available is what's called photon therapy or IMRT, intensity modulated radiation therapy. But proton therapy has been around, but is also growing in its availability, which is a specific type of external radiation that can reduce the dose exposure to the surrounding tissues. And so we've been using it and studying it with prostate cancer as well.
6: Well, we'll get more into treatment after the break. We're here with Dr. Kirtland DeVille. He's a professor at Johns Hopkins University School of Medicine. He's clinical director of the Johns Hopkins Proton Therapy Center and clinical director of radiation oncology at Sibley Memorial Hospital. Also with us, Dr. Yao Niami, associate professor of urology at the University of Washington School of Medicine. His research focuses on health disparities in urological cancers. And Dr. William Dayhut. He's a medical oncologist and the American Cancer Society's chief scientific officer. We'll be right back.

0: The American consumer is pretty resilient, but there is a limit, and eventually that limit starts to eat into your ability to do things like, oh, keep up with your car payments?
1: I'd say 8 to 12 months ago, we started to see people pushing that 30 days, maybe 35 days.
0: I'm Kai Rizdahl. Auto loans are pushing on consumers. Those consumers are pushing right back. We'll tell you more next time on Marketplace.
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7: Back to our guests in a moment, but first, we'd love your help with what's coming up tomorrow. 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NPR journalists Daniel Burke and Scott Detrow covered the conclave when he became pope. Then they spent a year researching Leo's life to understand the man who now leads 1.4 billion Catholics around the world. They visited Robert Prevost's childhood parish in Chicago, met his college friends and seminary classmates, even traveled to Peru, where he worked as a missionary, and then as a bishop. What's your view of Pope Leo, and what role should religious leaders play in society today? What changes would you like to see from Pope Leo? Leave us a voicemail at 855-236-1212. We'd also love to hear from you if you're Catholic. 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How so? Call us at 855-236-1A1A or send an audio file using our app 1A Vox Pop, and we'll share what you know tomorrow. Now back to our conversation about prostate cancer. It's part of our series, In Good Health. We're here with Dr. Kirtland DeVille. He's a professor at Johns Hopkins University School of Medicine and clinical director of radiation oncology at Sibley Memorial Hospital. Dr. Yao Niami, a urologist, researcher, and surgeon at the University of Washington School of Medicine. And Dr. William Dayhut, a medical oncologist and the American Cancer Society's chief scientific officer. We got this message from Robert in St. Louis.
8: My father is battling metastatic prostate cancer. He's 82. It's been a real journey. And at one point he lost use of his legs because there's a tumor on his spine that caused a cord compression. But he's bounced back from that. And really the best advice we've received is about longevity of life versus trying to obviously eradicate the cancer at this point is impossible. So it's just about quality of life and adding time, as much time as we can to his life.
7: Robert, thanks for that message. Dr. Dayhut, if a patient's prostate cancer metastasizes, what kinds of conversations do you have with patients about options and next steps?
9: That's a great question. I think it's important to understand how much cancer that one has at that situation. The caller's situation about their dad is obviously a very dire situation, or probably a combination of treatments to block the male hormone testosterone and usually radiation to that site are probably the best options. There are other men that have very small amount of cancer that has spread. And oftentimes our newer hormonal therapies are very effective at really reducing that cancer for years at a time. So the outcome is really very different than it might have been certainly when I was training as a fellow, you know, back in the dark ages sometimes. But.
7: We got this from Jim, who was diagnosed with prostate cancer 2 years ago. He emailed, "By far the worst part of treatment was the hormone therapy. This caused menopausal-like symptoms of hot flashes, night sweats, weight gain, and insomnia. Also, the testosterone level has remained low with its associated symptoms. Is this unusual?" I mean, you mentioned hormone therapy. Dr. DeHaat, what do you say?
9: Again, that's a really important question. Yes, sadly, the symptoms are fairly common. Men will have muscle loss, some brain fogginess sometimes, hot flashes, a decrease in sexual libido, and then oftentimes some depression too as part of it. The longer you're on the hormonal therapy, the less likely testosterone is to recover quickly. And men that are older often have a period of time where it's longer for things to come back. One exciting thing, we haven't said AI yet, but I'm going to have to say it right now, okay, is there's now some AI tests that are available for men who were to receive radiation that can help predict which men will benefit from having hormonal therapy added to the radiation, which I think is vastly important. Because the studies have shown for men in general, with an intermediate grade or above, some radiation improves how long they'll live, but not every man will benefit. And so that's why this new AI-based test actually can be very beneficial for patients.
7: Well, we also got this from David, a member of our text club, who says, "My father had prostate cancer. He was diagnosed in his late 70s. We were all very concerned. Then his doctor gave him and us a prognosis. This cancer will proceed until it kills you sometime between your 130th and 150th birthday. In other words, you will live with this cancer until you die of something else." He died of COVID at the age of 96. Dr. Niyami, I mean, research shows that many men will die with prostate cancer rather than from prostate cancer. How does that affect how you talk to patients about their options and the trade-offs between different courses of treatment?
10: Yeah, you know, this is a great question. And I think it takes us all the way back to the very beginning, you know, about early detection. And I think this is when we start introducing this concept of the many different ways in which prostate cancer may manifest. Our old chair here at the University of Washington describes prostate cancer as turtles, rabbits, and falcons. And the idea being that some move really, really slow and are really never really going to finish the race. And some, you know, we can get ahead of, and some may fly out of the coop early. And when I meet a patient, the first thing I actually do is try to contextualize what their cancer diagnosis means for them. Because for some men that I meet with a new diagnosis, their cancer is very, very aggressive. And we're talking about putting all three teams together. You know, you're likely, you know, going to need a hormone therapy. You may need radiation. We could consider surgery. All three of us are available. Some men I'm telling, look, come back in 1 year and we'll repeat a biopsy. So not everyone is at the same point. It is true that the majority of men are going to have low risk cancers. It's 50% or more that don't necessarily need treatment. But I think within that, I want to make sure that people understand that everyone's presentation is different. And that's why when your neighbor says, "Hey, I got proton, you should have proton," that's not necessarily the best fit for you. Yeah. I always use this really cheesy skiing analogy. You know, most of our options for treatment and management get us to the same point, the bottom of the mountain, right? So they're equal, but the journey and the way in which we get there can be very different, and those experiences can be really different.
7: Well, we got this from David in Akron, who says, "I understand that these latest high-tech advances to treat cancer, notably proton treatment systems, are extremely expensive to build and operate. How does it make financial sense in comparison to conventional treatments that can provide comparable outcomes at a fraction of the cost?" Dr. DeVille?
11: Yeah, I mean, it's a very, very sort of almost niche conversation here. But I think the big picture around proton therapy for prostate cancer is understanding, is there a clinical benefit, a measurable clinical benefit that justifies the increased cost? And I would say that applies to any treatment regimen tool, you know, our technology advances, our medications, our, you know, therapies, these hormonal therapies, the drugs, everything in that we haven't talked about, also our radiopharmaceutical therapy that is becoming, you know, increasingly utilized. And these, you know, advances may have high costs. And I think it's up for us from the standpoint of kind of healthcare society, you know, healthcare costs and things, to really understand the value that those treatments are bringing and demonstrate, you know, what are the measurable improvements? Is it survival? Is it functional quality of life and those sorts of issues? And so, yes, there are a lot of costs that, you know, limit just whether an institution or a system can have certain therapies or whether even broad parts of the country have access. I mean, there was let alone proton therapy, there was a recent study that came out that demonstrated that a vast majority of the population in the United States doesn't live in a county that actually has radiation treatment at all. Mm. So they don't have access to basic, you know, radiation treatments or things that may prolong their survival in the context of, you know, prostate cancer that we're talking about. So, so, you know, it can be something that patients bring up or people considering, hey, I've heard these, you know, machines are expensive. But yes, we are constantly trying to push the edge and push the boundary and improve outcomes for patients. And so these do come at costly gain sometime to the system.
7: Well, Dr. Niami, as we're talking about health disparities, as we mentioned earlier, Black men are roughly twice as likely to be diagnosed with prostate cancer and more than twice as likely to die from it. And you researched this specifically. What's driving that disparity?
10: Well, I think if you talk to any health disparity, health equity researcher, I'll tell you that the answer is simple and complex. And simple in some ways because we know access to care drives a lot of what we see. But there's a complexity in what initiates cancer. Why do Black men develop more cancer? It's not just genetic, as Dr. Dehut alluded to. There has to be some interaction with other risk factors. What do people know about prostate cancer? I mean, a lot of what we're spending time doing, and I work with quite a few health advocates, is just trying to raise awareness. You know, and I thought this year Novartis did us a favor with their Relax Your Tight Ends commercial during the Super Bowl. That got a lot of men talking about prostate cancer. I also think recent events with our former President Biden, for instance, leader of the military, you know, being diagnosed have spurred a lot of conversations. But it's very complicated. You know, I think at the end of the day, we have a lot more cancer in among Black men, about 70-80% more. Then they're far too frequently diagnosed late because of a lack of access to early detection or utilization of early detection. And then sadly, here in the U.S., when diagnosed, Black men are more likely to go untreated or undertreated. And those things all are big factors into why we see a twofold increased risk of death.
7: We're speaking to urologist and surgeon Dr. Yao Niami, also with us American Cancer Society Chief Scientific Officer Dr. William Dehut, and radiation oncologist Dr. Kirtland DeVille. I'm Jen White. You're listening to 1A. Dr. Dehut, we also see disparities among other groups like veterans. What do we know about what's driving that?
9: Well, prostate cancer is actually considered a service-related disease. This is related largely to the Agent Orange use that we knew was in the Vietnam War. So that is something that we'll see more of. The other factor that's interesting, the military actually started with prostate cancer screening much earlier than other parts of the country. So they actually had large databases and large number of men involved. So some of it may be due to, you know, discovering this because of ascertainment. And some, there may be other risks we're not unaware of that the military folks are been exposed to.
7: Well, I want to get to as many questions as we can from our listeners here. We heard from Mary, who says, could you explain the difference in staging? The stages of prostate cancer are so different, and in my experience, often cause false alarm because, for example, stage 3 prostate cancer is very different than, say, stage 3 pancreatic cancer. Dr. DeVille?
11: Yeah, this commonly comes up in the conversation I have with patients. And I do say, you know, it's important we hear about stage for cancer and understand your stage. And most people, you know, may know that there's, you know, 1 to 4, and 4 means it's spread and metastasized and maybe uncurable. But when patients ask me that, I do say, especially if it's localized and not metastatic, or even early metastatic, that, you know, in some ways more important than the stage for prostate cancer is that risk group stratification that we were talking about earlier, because that classification, which is a national sort of international classification at this point, takes into account the PSA, the marker in the blood, the Gleason score, the marker from the biopsy tissue, and then the tumor stage as well. Where do we see? Is the cancer localized? Is it beginning to move beyond the prostate? And those are associated with our sort of predictive risks of, you know, survival, of spread, and therefore influence the treatment and the management. And so, you know, it may or may not be relevant to sort of, yes, you want to know the stage of the cancer and maybe that it's 3A or 3B just for a sort of pure classification. But I would really want to understand beyond that, you know, what does that actually mean? How does that influence your treatment options? What does that mean in terms of your anticipated survival? What testing we want to do? Do we order genetic testing, genomics, various things and that we have that we can now sort of better personalize and tailor our treatments and also understand an individual's tumor, the conversation that we've been having. And just the pure stage may not mean so much beyond, you know, more than those other things may be much more important.
7: We also heard about some lifestyle factors. Joe emails, I was diagnosed with aggressive prostate cancer at age 50, and researching why I could have developed this at such a young age, I seem to recall there was speculation of a link to high levels of meat consumption. Any thoughts? Dr. Dehad, any correlation there?
9: Great question. So, by and large, it's very difficult to do correlation between diet and cancer outcomes. For the obvious reasons, try to understanding how much one had, what interactions might have on one's own genetics. But we do think in general, staying away from high animal fats for all cancers is certainly a good idea. I do want to point out that prostate cancer is probably the cancer with the greatest familial risk. So really understanding your family history, which has been sometimes difficult to talk about, I think is really important to understand when one should be screened.
7: We also got this from Patrick, who says, if I've tried all the approaches to remedy erectile dysfunction, is stem cell treatment a viable option? Looking for a magic cure in Pittsburgh. As we said, Dr. Niami, erectile dysfunction can be a side effect of certain treatments. Any advice for Patrick?
10: Yeah, you know, this is certainly not the focus of my practice, but it's something that we all manage as urologists. You know, we start really conservatively with pills that work well. I think we all know what those pills are. The two most common being now generic, and tadalafil and sildenafil, which are the common or the generic names for Cialis and Viagra. You know, we then have vacuum pumps, suppositories, drugs that you can put into the tip of the penis, and then I think the most advanced therapy that's common being an implant. You know, there are some investigation. I know that folks have tried things like shockwave therapy. I'm sure stem cell therapies are being used. You know, when it comes to more investigational therapies like that, what I advise is that you consider doing that on a trial. And I certainly seek multiple opinions from people who are really expert in that arena. I would personally say that I am not familiar with a lot of good, high-quality evidence about the use of stem cell transplant in this setting.
7: Well, we will pause our conversation about prostate cancer for now and return to it another day. That's Dr. Yao Niami. He's an associate professor of urology at the University of Washington School of Medicine. Also with us today, Dr. William Dehut. He's a medical oncologist and chief scientific officer of the American Cancer Society, and radiation oncologist Dr. Kirtland DeVille. He's a professor at Johns Hopkins University School of Medicine and clinical director of radiation oncology at Sibley Memorial Hospital in Washington, D.C. Thanks to you all. And we want to know from you what you think we should cover next on In Good Health. Email us at 1a@wamu.org. Today's producer was Claire Mofsen. This program comes to you from WAMU, part of American University in Washington, distributed by NPR. I'm Jen White. Thanks for listening, and we'll talk again tomorrow. This is 1A.

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3: 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Sandra Hüller and Hans Zischler star in this portrait of the writer Thomas Mann and his daughter Erica. From the director of Ida and Cold War, Fatherland is only in theaters October 23rd.
4: 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At 8 o'clock on Point, how the concentration of power among senior citizens could be undermining democracy and limiting economic opportunities for young and old Americans alike. On Point starts tonight at 8 on WNYC. It's going to be a little windy tonight. It's going to be windier tomorrow, but we're going to hit a warming trend. Temperatures tomorrow on Friday in the 70s. 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It's Wednesday, just before 4 o'clock.
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4: Historically, the CDC relied on state health departments' determination of measles deaths. Now it's working with the Council of State and Territorial Epidemiologists to create a clear definition. I'm Sean Carlson. This is All Things Considered. It's on WNYC. Also coming up, some people who take GLP-1 drugs for weight loss are suffering serious side effects, but how often that occurs remains unclear.
6: We don't know for sure what percentage of the population gets any one condition.
4: Coming up, the story of a Maryland man who lost his sight. Also just ahead, NPR's reporting shows that the FBI teams that hunt foreign spies are severely understaffed, down as much as 50% in some offices. We're going to explore that and much more. Stay with us. News headlines are next.
7: Live from NPR News, I'm Lakshmi Singh. A state judge is ordering Tennessee officials to preserve evidence connected to the failed attempt at executing Krista Pike by lethal injection a week ago. On September 30th, Pike was to become the first woman executed in Tennessee in nearly 200 years, but she survived. Today, Pike's attorney said their client woke up this week in the hospital angry and confused. Tony Gonzalez of Conversation WPLN has more on today's court hearing.
8: Nashville Judge Aisha Miles ordered prison officials to preserve medical supplies, remnants of the drug pentobarbital, and communications about their decision-making on the night of Krista Pike's scheduled execution. After Pike's legal team argued she deserves visitation similar to her time in prison, Miles also granted them more access to her in the hospital.
9: The same protocols that would have been followed while she is incarcerated at the women's prison should be followed there.
8: Pike was unconscious for more than 5 days following the botched execution, but her attorneys say she is now able to speak. For NPR News, I'm Tony Gonzalez in Nashville.
7: The FBI says it foiled a plot to attack Minnesota's Mall of America. The Bureau says it has arrested an 18-year-old who had been under investigation for nearly 2 years. Secretary of State Marco Rubio has delivered a speech in Athens, Greece that was filled with Christian nationalist rhetoric. NPR's Michelle Kellerman has more.
10: With the Acropolis as a backdrop, Secretary Rubio says the world has much to learn from the men of ancient Greece who knew there was nothing selfish about fighting for their own interests. But he says nationalism has become a dirty word, and now the West is at a crossroads.
11: The course we take will determine whether the West maintains its place at the head of the world or resigns itself to a future of atrophy and servitude and decline
10: Rubio says the Trump administration plans to dominate the fields of drone warfare, critical minerals, and artificial intelligence, which Trump is trying to rebrand as superintelligence to play down calls for regulations. Michelle Kellerman, NPR News, the State Department.
7: President Trump says he is turning part of a private golf club he owns in Florida into a presidential-style retreat like Camp David. More from NPR's Emily Fang.
12: Representatives from the West Palm Beach Golf Club have already submitted plans for the proposed retreat. Future presidents, according to these plans, would be given complimentary membership. Trump says the golf club would be safer.
13: You don't have high buildings looming over it. There's no high building looming over it, which is no good either. And they can get maximum safety. It's a great idea.
12: He's also touted safety as one of the primary reasons for building the East Wing Ballroom at the White House and building a massive new triumphal arch in Washington. Emily Fang, NPR News, The White House.
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4: And it's on WNYC in New York. I'm Sean Carlson. Good afternoon to you. It's 64 degrees at 4:04. Police are investigating after a man was stabbed. Officers responded to a call about an assault at Major Mark Park near Hillside Avenue and 175th Street in Jamaica.
7: Over 300,000 people last year is canceled, and Florida has declared a state of emergency for 25 counties in the Panhandle and Big Bend regions. The gut microbiome plays a key role in keeping us healthy. A new study finds that modern indigenous populations share many ancient microbes that most of the world is missing. NPR's Ping Wong has details.
14: The Hadza people of Tanzania and the Chimani people of Bolivia live thousands of miles in an ocean apart. Yet researchers compared their gut bacteria and found they had 90% of the same species in their digestive tracts. Justin Sonnenberg at Stanford University is senior author on the paper.
15: These populations in South America and in Africa and probably in other parts of the world are transmitting microbes over generations.
14: The similarities in their gut bacteria are remarkable. Sonnenberg and his colleagues found that most of these bacteria are missing in modern industrialized people, which raises questions like whether losing these microbial species could affect susceptibility to chronic and inflammatory diseases such as certain cancers or diabetes. The paper is published in the journal Nature. Ping Huang, NPR News.
7: I'm Lakshmi Singh, NPR News.
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0: This is All Things Considered from NPR News. I'm Sasha Pfeiffer in Washington.
1: And I'm Elsa Chang in Culver City, California. More than 1 in 10 Americans are taking a GLP-1 drug for weight loss. That's according to a recent Gallup poll. These drugs are prescribed for a growing number of conditions, and they come with a range of side effects, including some that lawsuits allege are life-altering. How common is this? Well, it's hard to know, as NPR's Yuki Noguchi reports.
2: Todd Engel operated heavy machinery around warehouses and highways in suburban Maryland for four decades.
3: Various types of forklifts, rubber tire loaders, rollers.
2: In early 2023, his doctor put him on Ozempic, a GLP-1 for diabetes. That winter, on New Year's Eve, Engel woke up feeling as if a patch covered his right eye.
3: I couldn't see anything. It was all dark. It was black.
2: Engel and his wife, Shelley, were told it was optic neuropathy, NION for short, a tiny blockage of blood flow to his eye. The doctor listed all known causes. Shelley Engel asked specifically about Ozempic.
4: We even said to the doctor, do you think that this could cause it? Do you know? And he's like, we have heard nothing.
2: Months later, a medical journal did publish research showing higher rates of NION among diabetic patients taking Ozempic. But neither Engel nor his doctor were aware. So Engel kept taking weekly shots until his left eye went black, just as the other had the year prior. Engel mourns all he's lost, the ability to work or walk the beach unaided.
3: Being able to play any kind of ball with my grandchildren, I can't do these things anymore. I will never, never be able to see my wife's beautiful face every day.
2: Engel is suing the maker of Ozempic, Novo Nordisk, in part because there was no warning about NION. The issue before the court is whether the GLP-1 drugs caused the harm. And that requires information about the frequency of such side effects broken down by things like patient demographics and co-occurring conditions. But there's a dearth of such reliable data. Spokespeople for Novo Nordisk say NION and other serious conditions are exceedingly rare in clinical trials. It continues to collect and share

0: you're also never going to have the diversity of your real-world population.
1: Orend is a lead attorney on the two major national lawsuits of consolidated cases alleging harms from GLP-1 drugs, including 247 plaintiffs with Nion and more than 4,000 with other serious digestive conditions like pancreatitis or gallstones.
0: These warnings would have made a difference in the lives of real people.
1: Novo Nordisk says the cases are without merit. The FDA has a database tracking side effects reported by doctors, patients, or drug companies, but they're voluntary and the agency doesn't verify them. NPR found about 2,000 pancreatitis and 1,000 optic neuropathy cases linked to GLP-1 since 2024 out of nearly 190,000 incidents reported over that time. The boom in online sales, where GLP-1s are so heavily marketed, adds to the challenge. Pharmacist Robert Miller at the West Texas Poison Control Center says that's driving more people to seek advice about side effects from centers like his instead of their doctors.
2: How often do you get drugs on Instagram? So that's definitely a new thing. So is there even a physician who's motivated to report side effects, or someone the patient feels they can report those side effects to?
1: Hearings are ongoing in the lawsuits where plaintiffs like the Engels are seeking damages from drug makers. But Shelley Engel also wants more side effect warnings, which she says might have helped her husband avoid blindness.
3: Todd was like an outgoing, vivacious kind of guy. And now when we go out, he sits a lot of times quietly
1: and needs escorting to the bathroom.
3: Like, it's humiliating.
1: And she just wishes it could have been prevented. Yuki Noguchi, NPR News.
4: How do you count a measles death? That question has become a point of controversy. In Pennsylvania, officials have reported 5 measles-associated deaths in recent weeks. But so far, the Centers for Disease Control and Prevention has acknowledged just 2 deaths. NPR health correspondent Maria Godoy is here to break it down. Hi, Maria.
5: Hi, how are you?
4: Good. So we have a mismatch. Why does the CDC's official measles death count not match what Pennsylvania officials are reporting?
5: Well, last month, the CDC announced it was changing how it counts measles deaths. Historically, the CDC used to rely on reports from state health departments, and you want that rapid notification in an outbreak situation to respond rapidly. Now, however, the CDC is looking to official death records confirmed by the National Center for Health Statistics. But that system is slower, and it's designed for more long-term retrospective data gathering on deaths. And, you know, this change happened after Health Secretary Robert F. Kennedy Jr. publicly questioned the Pennsylvania deaths, suggesting that measles might not have been the cause of death. And Kennedy is a long-term vaccine skeptic, which has led critics to accuse the CDC of making the change for political reasons to downplay the severity of measles.
4: So that accusation that politics is distorting health data, how has the CDC responded to that?
5: Well, a couple of weeks ago, the new CDC director, Dr. Erica Schwartz, gave an interview to a local news station, Atlanta News First. And in it, she denied that the death count data was being changed for political reasons. She said the U.S. lacked a standardized definition for a measles-related death, and she drew a comparison to arguments over how COVID deaths were counted early in the pandemic.
6: If someone got hit by a bus and they happened to have COVID, often that was called a COVID-related death.
5: Now, many public health experts would dispute that analogy, but even those who accept that some COVID deaths might have been overcounted early in the pandemic say that is highly unlikely to happen when it comes to measles.
4: And why? What would make measles different?
5: Yeah, you know, I spoke to Dr. Jake Scott. He's an infectious disease specialist with Stanford University, and he says there are really 2 key differences between COVID and measles: prevalence and screening. He says in early 2022, the U.S. was reporting hundreds of thousands of cases of COVID each day, and many hospitals were routinely screening everyone for COVID to protect vulnerable patients. By contrast, even though the U.S. is seeing a measles resurgence, it's still around 4,000 cases for the entire year.
7: No hospital screens every single patient being admitted for measles. That would be ridiculous. And so if someone's being tested for measles, there's a clinical suspicion that that person may have measles.
5: So in other words, you're not going to have measles as an incidental finding. It's not likely. He says the measles virus itself can cause damage, but it also weakens your immune system, so you're vulnerable to other infections. So for example, if a person's immediate cause of death is pneumonia, but they had measles, he says measles is still likely the underlying cause of death.

0: In other words, if measles shows up on a death certificate, he says it almost certainly played a role.
1: All right, so we obviously want accurate health data. We also want trust in our public agencies. Where do we go from here?
0: Yeah, the CDC is working with the Council of State and Territorial Epidemiologists to create a standardized definition of measles deaths that can be used across the U.S. that's expected to be ready in the next 2 to 3 months. In the meantime, we might continue to hear discrepancies between what states report and what the CDC has to say.
1: That is NPR's Maria Godoy. Maria, thank you.
0: My pleasure.
2: Opal Lee is 100 years old today. She's known as the grandmother of Juneteenth after she successfully campaigned and marched to make Juneteenth a federal holiday. KERA's Marquita Fornoff reports on the celebrations in Lee's hometown of Fort Worth, Texas.
3: Lee has a philosophy that if something needs to get done, you should go out and do it, even if you're only a committee of one. She was 89 when she started walking from Texas to Washington, D.C., hosting walks in cities along the way. Each one was 2.5 miles. It was a nod to the 2.5 years between the signing of the Emancipation Proclamation in 1863 and when a Union Army general rode into Galveston and told enslaved Texans they were free. The former public school teacher garnered a lot of attention and got over 1.5 million people to sign her petition. In 2025, she told KERA that everyone needed to know about Juneteenth.
4: I started from Fort Worth walking. I decided that the rest of the cotton picking country needed to know about Juneteenth too, because in Texas, we celebrated Juneteenth.
3: In 2021, her dream became a reality. Congress passed a bill to make Juneteenth a federal holiday, and President Joe Biden signed it into law. She's happy that the holiday is now celebrated nationwide.
4: I'm so proud. It's a national holiday. I could do a holy dance, but when I do a holy dance, I'm twerking, whatever that is.
3: Age has slowed Lee down, but not her ambitions. She makes fewer public appearances, but continues to advocate for the National Juneteenth Museum to be built in Fort Worth.
5: Happy birthday, happy.
3: On her birthday, a celebration took place at the future site of the museum. Friends, neighbors, and local politicians gathered to hear Lee share a few words and serenaded her with Stevie Wonder's Happy Birthday.
4: I'm gonna keep on walking and keep on talking until everybody understands that this is our contribution.
3: Tonight, former First Lady Michelle Obama is scheduled to headline an event celebrating Lee's birthday on behalf of the museum. The museum has raised $55 million for its building and an endowment. The museum is waiting to hit its $70 million goal to start construction. For NPR News, I'm Marquita Fornoff in Fort Worth.

0: It's WNYC. More All Things Considered headed your way. We're going to hear from author Natalie Bazile about her forthcoming book, Friends and Family. It comes out this month here in New York City. We're going to hear more about that coming up in just a moment.
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0: Right now, you're listening to All Things Considered. Looking at a morning edition tomorrow, the new documentary Musk takes a critical look at tech billionaire Elon Musk and features interviews with people who were close to him, including his first wife and his former business partner. Tomorrow on Morning Edition, you hear from the Musk director on what drove him to produce the nearly four-hour documentary. That's tomorrow morning, starting at 5, right here on WNYC. Right now, 64 degrees in Lower Manhattan. It's sunny out there. We're going to see temperatures tonight not as chilly as what we've seen over the past couple of days. We'll see lows this evening in the upper 50s. For tomorrow, it's going to get warmer. Highs in the 70s, potentially the mid-70s by the afternoon. It'll be pretty warm by Friday, too, with a high around 72 degrees. Stay with us. You're listening to All Things Considered. It's right here on WNYC. It's a Wednesday. We're over the hump. It's just about 420.

0: 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And Columbia Pictures, with The Social Reckoning, a new film by Aaron Sorkin, starring Mikey Madison, Jeremy Allen White, and Jeremy Strong. Inspired by a true David versus Goliath story about truth at all costs. In theaters Thursday.
1: From NPR News, this is All Things Considered. I'm Sasha Pfeiffer.
2: And I'm Juana Summers. It is one of the scariest calls that a parent can get. Author Natalie Bazile was headed out of town in 2016 when her phone rang. When she picked up, she learned a neighbor had called the police on her teenage daughter and her friends. The police questioned the kids and then they left, but the incident was especially intense for the only other Black kid in the group, a kid with white adoptive parents.
3: And the dynamics that unfolded between our family and the family of this young man were fascinating. As we tried to get to the bottom of who called and why and how are we going to deal with this incident, it became very obvious to me that there was a novel there, even as I was reacting as a parent.
2: This incident is the spark for Bazile's new novel, Friends and Family. It zeroes in on the intricacies of a close friendship between two moms, Babs, a Black woman, and Nora, a white woman with an adopted son, after an encounter with the police. And through the lens of their friendship, Bazile wrestles with questions of race and allyship that are personal to both herself and her family.
3: We live in San Francisco, a city that prides itself on, you know, being progressive and open-minded and inclusive. And that was also part of the interest to me, and the attraction was this idea that this kind of thing isn't supposed to happen in San Francisco. Mm-hmm. These kinds of things happen elsewhere.
2: You've said that that incident made you question your own relative privilege as well as what it protected you from. What do you mean by that?
3: You know, in the wake of that incident, Juana, as I really began to look at the assumptions that I had made as an African-American woman who, you know, has worked hard. My husband and I have also, you know, we've been married a long time. We've put our backs into climbing, you know, the any number of ladders, social and economic. Yep. And, you know, watching these events unfold and then writing the book, I really had to ask myself, you know, what assumptions have I made about my safety, about my relative privilege, about how I see the world? And it was really an opportunity for me to reflect on, you know, the rules that maybe I have bought into, the ideas that I have bought into as just an American.
2: I have to say, Natalie, as I was reading your book, the thing that kept coming up for me over and over again was just replaying in my head some of the conversations that I had with white friends in and around 2020 after the killing of George Floyd. It was something that tested a number of my oldest friendships, and some of them did not survive because I realized we frankly weren't speaking the same language or living in the same reality. And I wonder if that came up for you too as you were writing.
3: Absolutely. Although I started the book in 2016, 2017, in the wake of this police encounter, I was still working on the book in 2020, in the wake of George Floyd and all of the social upheaval that happened then. And I had to grapple with those feelings of rage and anger and disappointment and frustration. And I really had to examine my friendships with people. You know, I have plenty of white friends, and most of them have really, you know, they are good people and want to do the right thing. But it was a struggle, I won't lie, to really examine those friendships and to figure out what I was willing to explain, what I was willing to indulge, what I didn't have time for. And it was really a challenging time. It was a challenging time. But it made for a better book, I think.
2: Babs has spent years helping Nora understand how to raise Nathan, who is her Black son. And I was really interested in this and how you thought about the emotional labor that we as Black people, and especially as Black women, are often expected to perform in interracial relationships.
3: I think in my own life, I was feeling exhausted, you know, especially, you know, 2020, 2021, 2022. Mm-hmm. I was looking at the time and the energy that I had invested, that invisible labor that I had done, to really prop up and support so many people. And I thought it was important for Babs to be a character who is willing to acknowledge to herself, ultimately, that she's tired. Mm-hmm, you know, she needs a break. She needs to step back a bit and look at what she needs rather than always putting other people first, especially with Nora, who, you know, as things unfold, she realizes she has been doing a lot of work to keep this woman propped up, to help her understand. And Babs reaches a breaking point.
2: Babs and Nora are two really different moms, but I do feel like they both believe they're doing what is best for their children and to protect their children, but that definitely does not look the same. How do their respective races and levels of privilege shape what safety and protection means as it relates to their kids?
3: You know, I think in the case of Nora, the wealthy third generation San Franciscan who has really known nothing but privilege, I think Nora comes into this thinking that love and kindness and open-heartedness and her wealth can almost lift Nathan, her adopted Black son, out of race, right, into class. I think that she goes through life thinking, you know, that there's very little that money can't buy. And when this eruption happens, I think that Nora really hopes that that kind of open-heartedness will be enough to protect her son. Meanwhile, Babs knows that for all of her and Nora's relative privilege, there are certain things that the world just is unforgiving about. And that is what she really brings to that friendship. Mm-hmm. And that is what she is trying her hardest to tell Nora is, listen, you may have all the money in the world, you may love this child to death, but there are certain lessons that the world is going to teach this young man that your wealth and privilege cannot shield him from. Mm-hmm. And that's what she so desperately wants Nora to understand. And ultimately, it leads her to make a series of choices when she realizes, you know, maybe Nora's not going to get it.
2: This might be a question that's hard to answer, and I don't even know how I would answer it myself, but do you think that white Americans and Black Americans can be in full relationship with each other?
3: Ooh, that's tough. You know, I want to say yes. I want to say yes because I look at the friendships that I have with both white and Black women especially. And I do think that there is a lot of trust there. There's a lot of intimacy. But I think it requires a level of vulnerability. And I think that, you know, especially in the last couple of years, the last few years, that has become harder. Those relationships are tested more. And I think very, you know, fewer and fewer of them survive. But I think at the end of the day, I need to be optimistic. I need to believe that, you know, there are people out there in the world who want authentic connections, mm-hmm. who might make mistakes, who might say the wrong thing, but there's no malice there. Because if I give up on that, that makes my world smaller. Mm-hmm. So although there are frustrations at times, I do think that, you know, friendship, real friendship, is possible, but it takes work.
2: We've been speaking with Natalie Bazile. Her new book, Friends and Family, is out now. Natalie, thanks.
3: Thank you so much. This has been great.
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5: The model should say, I can't speak about this particular topic, or because you're a teen, I cannot engage in this kind of conversation.
4: But researchers who have tested these safeguards say most of them don't work. 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News headlines are next. 64 degrees right now. It's sunny out. We're going to see temperatures in the mid-50s overnight. A little breezy tonight. It'll be windier tomorrow. It'll be warmer, too, with temperatures in the low to mid-70s. It's WNYC at 4:30.
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9: Live from NPR News in Culver City, California, I'm Dwayne Brown. With less than a month until the crucial midterm elections, millions of voters have already cast their ballots in early voting. As President Trump hits the road on a campaign blitz in multiple states, Trump is stumping in Texas today for Senate candidate Ken Paxton after touting his administration's efforts at cutting down on illegal border crossings since his return to office. Lauren Magahi covers Texas politics for the New York Times. She says this election is more about the economy.
10: Folks in Texas are talking about what they are in other parts of the country, which is affordability. You know, that is top of mind for Texans at the moment. And Mr. Tallarico is really running hard at that in his campaign. Immigration is important, you know, but it's not at the very, very top of the list as it was, you know, back in 2024.
9: President Trump has been telling supporters at these rallies that he'll be impeached again if Democrats regain control of Congress. Russian drone strikes on Kyiv and several other Ukrainian regions killed at least 21 people overnight, including four children. NPR's Joanna Kakissis has more.
11: Ukrainian President Volodymyr Zelensky accused Russia's military of deliberately targeting civilians as, quote, a gift to Putin. Most of those killed were in a five-story apartment building in the northern city of Priluki. This was one of the most vile strikes, Zelensky wrote. Russia is now frequently attacking with fast-moving jet-powered drones and missiles. Ukraine is struggling to shoot them down with existing air defense systems. Zelensky is seeking air defense supplies for immediate help while Ukraine's defense tech sector races to develop faster and more powerful interceptors to protect Ukrainian cities. Joanna Kakissis, NPR News, Kyiv.
9: On Wall Street today, stocks pulled back from their recent runs. This is NPR News.
4: And it's on WNYC in New York. I'm Sean Carlson. It's 64 degrees at 4:32. Police are searching for a man wanted in connection with the death of a Bronx mother who police say was pushed from a 15th floor balcony with her baby. WNYC's Charles Lane reports.
12: Police say 23-year-old Natalie Ramirez was holding her 8-month-old daughter when both were pushed from a balcony in the Allerton neighborhood. It happened around 3:30 Tuesday morning. Ramirez died at Jacoby Hospital. Her daughter suffered severe head trauma, but police say she's now stable. Police have identified 31-year-old Angel Carrasco as wanted in connection with the incident. They're asking the public for help finding him and have released his photo.
4: Attorney information for Carrasco was not immediately available. Newly released ICE data reveals where the agency made many of the 40,000 immigration arrests it conducted in New York and New Jersey so far during President Trump's second term. Data shows Newark and New York City, and in particular Queens, were epicenters of those arrests, but cities across both states were hard hit as well. The academic group, the Deportation Data Project, received the data through public records requests. WNYC analyzed it. Other hotspots also included small towns with immigration courts, ICE check-in offices, jails and prisons, and communities with large Latino populations. Can the New York Yankees survive another day? That is what is at stake when the Yankees and Tampa Bay Rays play Game 3 of their playoff series tonight in the Bronx. Tampa Bay leads 2-0 in the best-of-five game series. If Tampa wins tonight, the Yankee season is over. If the Yankees win, well, they still need to win two more to advance to the next round. First pitch tonight in the Bronx with the season on the line is at 8 p.m. Well, it's not going to be a bad night tonight for some baseball. At least it'll be a little warmer, or we should say a little less cool than what we've seen over the past few nights. Tonight, a little breezy, gusts of about 20 miles an hour are possible. Temperature-wise, we're going to see lows in the upper 50s tonight. For tomorrow, we're going to continue to see a warming trend. Should be a beautiful day. Sunny skies, if not breezy. Gusts of about 25 miles an hour through the day tomorrow. Highs reaching the mid-70s tomorrow afternoon. Tomorrow night, mostly clear. Lows in the mid-50s. The wind should die down tomorrow evening. And then by Friday, it's going to be another really nice day as well. Should be sunny throughout. We'll see highs reaching the low 70s on Friday afternoon. That evening, it'll stay mostly clear, lows in the mid-50s, and then the weekend's looking pretty good, too. We should see temperatures in the low 70s or the upper 60s, rain possible by Sunday. 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It's a Wednesday afternoon. We're at 4:35.
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1: 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I'm Sasha Pfeiffer in Washington.
13: And I'm Elsa Chang in Culver City, California. Protecting America's secrets is a big job. It's also a really difficult job, and for the most part, that responsibility falls to the FBI. NPR's Ryan Lucas has exclusive new reporting that shows under the Trump administration, the FBI teams that hunt foreign spies are severely understaffed. In some places, they're down as much as 50%. Ryan Lucas joins us now. Hi, Ryan.
14: Hi there.
13: Okay, so what exactly did you uncover in your reporting?
14: So what we're talking about here are FBI counterintelligence squads, and it's their job to track and ferret out foreign spies trying to steal U.S. secrets. That includes both government secrets as well as economic or trade secrets, so things like cutting-edge technology, cutting-edge research or technology. And what I found in my reporting is that those FBI counterintelligence squads have been hit by steep cuts across the country. That's according to five people familiar with the matter who spoke to me on condition of anonymity out of fear of retribution. Now, these manpower shortages are so significant that in some of the FBI's field offices, counterintelligence squads only have 50 to 60% of positions filled. So these are really significant manpower shortages.
13: Yeah. And I mean, I guess there's probably no such thing as a good time for any of this to be happening ever. But it would seem like now is an especially dangerous time for this kind of shortage, right?
14: That's right. Yeah. As one source told me, this is terrifying because the threats are growing and the FBI is facing them with less and less. There's, of course, the U.S. war with Iran. There's China, a geopolitical strategic rival that U.S. officials say is waging a relentless campaign for years now to steal U.S. government secrets and technology. There's also, of course, Russia, which is still a formidable foe. It has very capable intelligence services. And of course, it also has a bone to pick with the U.S. Over the war in Ukraine. Now, I did contact the FBI for this story. A spokesperson said the Bureau has robust counterintelligence operation and also said anonymous critics are, quote, disconnected from reality.
13: Huh. Well, given the range of threats that you're reminding us about right now, why has the FBI cut back on counterintelligence?
14: Well, it's really interesting. Sources told me this isn't the result of a specific directive from FBI Director Kash Patel to cut back on counterintelligence work. Instead, this is a consequence, a ripple effect of Patel's focus on violent crime and immigration enforcement, which, of course, are two top issues for the White House. Mm-hmm. Patel has made clear that those are the priorities for the FBI. And so FBI field offices across the country, leaders in those field offices, are throwing resources at those problems. That has meant pulling agents and analysts from counterintelligence and putting them instead on violent crime and immigration.
13: Interesting. Well, what about the firing of veteran FBI agents under the Trump administration? Are any of the shortages connected to that?
14: Those certainly play a role here, yes. A prime example is back in February, five special agents and a supervisor, all of whom worked Iranian counterintelligence threats, were fired by the FBI days before the Trump administration launched its war on Iran. So that's expertise that's lost right when it is most arguably needed. Yeah. But look, there is a broader brain drain at the FBI right now because of the turmoil that we've seen under Patel's leadership. Sources tell me that the FBI lost more than 1,500 veteran agents since Trump returned to office. It has 650 fewer agents overall than in January 2025. Those agents who have left have, of course, taken their experience, their institutional knowledge with them. And that's particularly problematic in counterintelligence work because this is very complex, very difficult work. Building sources and cases can take years. As one source says, there's a huge learning curve in this sort of work.
13: Yeah. Well, how do we know if the U.S. is actually being hurt by these changes you're talking about?
14: Well, first off, it's important to say that the FBI is still doing counterintelligence work. They haven't stopped doing it. They're still bringing cases. But as one former official put it, counterintelligence threats are silent by nature. That means it's very hard to know when one is going undetected.
13: Yeah.
14: In counterterrorism, if the FBI misses a plot, then something explodes and we all know about it. In counterintelligence, though, if the FBI misses something, then foreign spies just keep on stealing. Nobody knows about it. Nobody is any wiser.
13: Totally quiet. That is NPR's Ryan Lucas. Thank you so much, Ryan.
14: Thank you.
15: This summer, OpenAI rolled out ChatGPT for teens. It's a default safer mode for all users under age 18. The safety measures include parental controls and notifications, but a group of researchers who tested those safeguards say most of them do not work. NPR's Ritu Chatterjee has details and a warning that her story mentions suicide.
16: Lauren Jonas heads OpenAI's Youth and Families Division.
5: ChatGPT for teens is really a, you know, designated teen-specific experience.
16: That experience, she says, includes safeguards like around role-playing.
5: So the model should not role-play with a teen. The model should not claim to be sentient or be the friend of a teen.
16: She says ChatGPT for teens also refuses to engage in unsafe or inappropriate topics. And if parents link their account to their teens, ChatGPT alerts them right away if their kid discusses unsafe topics like suicide or self-harm or violence. Now, researchers at the online safety advocacy group Common Sense Media have tested these safeguards.
17: We create a lot of different personas of teens in crisis situations.
16: Tom Siegel is the executive director of the Youth AI Safety Institute at Common Sense Media.
17: We would test teens that were expressing suicidal ideation, discussing self-harm, eating disorders as well.
16: They also created parent accounts and linked those to the teen ones to see if the chatbot notified parents. Siegel says some safeguards did work.
17: It is refusing things like explicit sexual role play. Definitely an improvement on that.
16: But most other safeguards, Siegel says, did not work, like parental notifications.
17: This idea that, you know, a parent would find out when the person that you connected with in the account is in distress, hardly triggered at all for us.
16: Siegel says they also found that ChatGPT still interacts with adolescents like a friend. OpenAI spokesperson Eric Porterfield told NPR in an email that the company has serious concerns about the methodology used by researchers, especially around parental notifications. Psychologist Mitch Prinstein is at the University of North Carolina, Chapel Hill, and wasn't involved in the research.
18: The extent to which AI is using an anthropomorphized or human-like kind of language or a name or interaction style is just not helpful. It's not okay for kids, probably not for adults as well.
16: Prinstein says the new findings reinforce that AI isn't ready for kids yet. Ritu Chatterjee, NPR News.
15: If you or someone you know may be considering suicide or is in crisis, call or text 988 to reach the Suicide and Crisis Lifeline.
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1: It's All Things Considered on WNYC. I'm Sean Carlson. Central Park is more popular than ever, and that is causing conflicts for the thousands of joggers, tourists, cyclists, and e-bikers who compete for that space every day on the park's bustling six-mile loop. It's starting to become a cause for concern. A 71-year-old cyclist died on Monday after he tried to avoid an off-leash golden retriever in the park. We're joined now by WNYC's Parks and Sanitation reporter Liam Quigley. All right, Liam, let's start with that cyclist death this week. Can you just unpack exactly what happened there?
2: Yeah, Sean, the exact circumstances of how that crash went down are not totally clear, but the NYPD is saying it was around 8 a.m. an unleashed dog goes on the park drive on the loop. The 71-year-old cyclist, police are naming him as Douglas Adams. He lived near the park. He tries to avoid hitting the dog, and he goes flying off his bike and is killed. And it's a busy section of the park where this happened. The whole park has gotten a lot busier over the years.
1: Yeah, and you noted in your reporting that this is the third fatal crash on the park loop since June. A pedestrian died last month after he was hit by a cyclist. And a teen tourist died in June when he was thrown from a runaway horse-drawn carriage. There are a lot of different modes of transportation used in that park every day. Are they all conflicting with one another?
2: Yeah, I mean, there's a lot of stuff going on in the park. There's a lot of different types of vehicles that did not exist 10 years ago. And there's a lot of finger pointing. The horse-drawn carriage union points to the dangers of e-bikes. Cyclists training in the park will point at people who just walk across the roadway without looking behind them. And then you've got big groups of tourists on bikes going around the park, sometimes the wrong way. And then cutting through all of these different groups, sometimes really quickly, are these new battery-powered devices, of which there are many.
1: Yeah, and those definitely zip around there. I've definitely seen them. We should note, Liam, that it's been just 8 years since then-Mayor de Blasio banned cars from Central Park. But that was before e-bikes exploded in popularity and were legalized in the city. How much of the tension in the park is caused by those electric two-wheelers?
2: I think there's definitely tension caused by those. I mean, we had a marathon city council session recently just really focused on these e-devices. I think it's important to remember that they cause way fewer deaths than cars on our streets. But no, they're a huge source of tension and they're a real source of fear for a lot of people because, you know, I'm sure you and I have both had that experience where they can fly right up next to you virtually anywhere in the city.
1: Yeah.
2: And, you know, also to be clear at the same time, the last two fatal crashes in the park both had nothing to do with e-bikes as far as the police have indicated. They're just regular pedal bikes.
1: Yeah. And I mean, as you said, there was this marathon city council hearing. Of course, this is really sparking a conversation about the use of public space. What are experts and advocates saying about it? Is there a solution to help tame the flow of traffic along the loop?
2: Yeah. I mean, there's a number of solutions being offered. There was a 2024 study that a lot of advocates will point to that says you should put more, cities should put more bike lanes around the park. Two-way protected bike lanes on Fifth Avenue and Central Park West and 59th Street, just to get a few more people out of the park who are there because it's the safest way or they feel it's the safest way to get around the city. But I've also talked to people who say we should ban all e-devices from these parks. So there's a lot of things being talked about, but for now the park, you know, it's a space where we're just trying to enjoy our city away from cars, and there's not so many of those places to do that.
1: This is WNYC's Parks and Sanitation reporter Liam Quigley. Thanks so much, Liam.
2: Thanks, Sean.
1: It's WNYC. More All Things Considered coming up. A new paper in Nature looks at the surprising similarities in the gut microbiomes of hunter-gatherers in Tanzania and horticulturalists in Bolivia, and asks, what role do these bacteria lost in most industrialized people today play in human health? We're going to explore that coming up.
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1: -64 degrees right now here in Lower Manhattan. We'll see temperatures tonight in the mid-50s. A little breezy this evening. It'll be windier tomorrow, though. We're going to see temperatures, though, being warmer, probably reaching the mid-70s by the afternoon. Gusts of about 20 miles an hour, 25 miles an hour tomorrow night, but should die down after that. By Friday, it'll still be pretty warm. Highs around 72 degrees on Friday afternoon. 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It's Wednesday. We're at just about 4:50.

0: 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I'm Elsa Chang.
1: And I'm Sasha Pfeiffer. What do hunter-gatherers in Tanzania and forager-farmers in Bolivia have in common? The answer is a lot of the bacteria in their guts. New research finds that these two groups, a continent apart, share ancient microbes that city dwellers do not. NPR's Ping Huang reports.
2: The Hadza people are hunter-gatherers who have lived in northern Tanzania for thousands of years. The indigenous Chimani people forage, fish, and hunt in the Bolivian Amazon, some 7,000 miles in an ocean apart. But these two communities, long isolated from each other, have surprisingly similar gut bacteria.
3: So this was startling to us. It was, you know, a big number, a large percentage that overlapped.
2: Justin Sonnenberg is a professor of microbiology and immunology at Stanford University. In comparing many stool samples from each of the tribes, he and his colleagues found around 1,200 of the same bacterial species living in their guts, a near 90% overlap. Sonnenberg says the typical human gut microbiome has hundreds to thousands of species hard at work.
3: The microbes are metabolizing things in our gut, secreting interesting molecules that get absorbed into our bloodstream. And these microbes are actually, we've come to realize, fundamental parts of our biology and health.
2: Our microbiomes can change quickly depending on what we eat and what medicines we take. So it's remarkable that the Hadza and the Chimani, isolated communities living very far apart, have consistent gut bacteria.
3: They're living a lifestyle that's much more similar to the lifestyle our ancestors lived, and so therefore is more hospitable to microbes that were handed down through many generations.
2: Their work is published in the journal Nature. Sonnenberg and his colleagues think the microbes shared by the Chimani and Hadza people go way, way back to common ancestors they shared many thousands of years ago before some of those humans migrated out of Africa. Over generations, they crossed a land bridge that once connected Russia with Alaska and eventually settled in the Bolivian Amazon. Ben Good co-authored the study. He's also at Stanford. He says they're using data from modern-day people to learn about the past.
4: Once the land bridge went away, we had a pretty clear picture that it was going to be very hard for them to exchange gut bacteria through traditional human contact means.
2: Taichi Suzuki is an evolutionary biologist at Arizona State University. He says babies are born with a blank slate microbiome, but start getting gut bacteria right away.
5: We first get our microbes from mother's vaginal canal, mother's skin. And then as we develop, we get microbes mostly from other individuals in the household to the community.
2: Suzuki was not involved with this paper, though he says they've made a good case that the gut bacteria shared by these two communities have lived in humans for many years and have formed a kind of partnership with them.
5: If you have a shared history for many, many generations, this idea of coevolution is we expect more potential dependencies between gut microbes and our genome.
2: But many of these microbes are missing from the guts of people who live modern industrialized lives. Here's Sonnenberg, one of the paper's researchers.
3: So the microbes that inhabit my gut are very unlikely to be the microbes that were handed down through the generations from my great-great-grandparents.
2: His hypothesis is that losing these ancestral microbes could be harming human health.
3: Our modern microbiome has changed in ways that may be propagating inflammation, may be unhealthy for us.
2: Andrew Moeller is an associate professor at Princeton, not affiliated with this paper, and he says that might be the case.
6: Another alternative is that the industrialized microbiome profile may actually be adapted to an industrialized lifestyle.
2: Moeller says scientists haven't yet determined whether losing these ancient microbes has been good, bad, or fine. But documenting what's been lost is a big step towards figuring it out. Ping Huang, NPR News.
0: The author Tomi Adeyemi has written fantasy all her life. Even before her mega-successful fantasy trilogy for young adults, she lived in a world that wasn't ours.
7: I've always written fantasy. I've almost never been able to contend with the reality of this world.
0: But her new book, The Siren, takes place right here in this world. She spoke with Andrew Limbong, host of NPR's Book of the Day podcast, about finally contending with reality.
8: No offense to all the big name authors out there, but there's author famous and then there's regular famous.
9: And the first book of the series, Children of Blood and Bone, just came out. Please welcome Tomi here.
8: That's author Tomi Adeyemi bypassing author fame en route to just regular fame on Good Morning America in 2018, the same year she did The Tonight Show.
10: Thank you so much for coming on the show.
7: Thank you. This is wild.
8: She was promoting her West African-inspired YA fantasy novel, Children of Blood and Bone, which was the first in the best-selling Orisha trilogy and is the subject of a long-awaited Hollywood adaptation.
11: Your powers may be gone, but that does not change who you are.
8: The movie's set to come out this January and was supposed to be the pinnacle of everything Adeyemi's worked towards. Then, this past summer, after the movie trailer dropped, Adeyemi posted and then deleted a video denouncing the movie, saying she was treated horribly and that she would never see it.
12: This film, which I worked on to make it a little better for us to be alive, is also the worst thing I have ever had to live through.
8: What happened?
7: I won't go into details about what happened. I'm going to leave that sacred. I think what I'll clarify for people who are listening is it wasn't really something to do with the adaptation or how it was being adapted. It was an actual situation that happened. That was really harmful. That was really hurtful. Mostly what I can say is I came forward to help myself, but not to be against anyone, not to hurt anyone.
8: Are you still broadly, generally supportive of the movie? Would you encourage people to go see it?
7: I would be more neutral. Does that make sense?
8: Adeyemi's new book, The Siren, centers on Emery. She's a freshman at Dartmouth. She's the first in her family to make it to college, but she doesn't really fit in until she runs into a group of impossibly cool young women who take her under their wing. Under some conditions, of course. It's a campus novel dealing with hazing, money, mental health. No spells or potions or majestic creatures. Is there something that happened that make you think, all right, I am ready to face this fear of writing in the real world? Or was it more like, I have to do this now?
7: I think it was a mix of being ready and knowing that this is where the story was meant to be told. Because it felt like looking at a death sentence when I started writing my first series. And writing in a fantastical world, creating a world, that danger was still there, but there was also, it was like an oxygen tank. The fantastical atmosphere wasn't even fully escapism because I was still confronting what was happening in the real world, but it just allowed enough atmosphere for me to breathe in and breathe out and make it to the kind of person who could write a story like The Siren.
8: Tomi Adeyemi, thank you so much for talking.
7: Andrew, thank you. This was a lovely conversation.
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13: And it's on WNYC. 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At 9, it's the Moth Radio Hour. On the show tonight, stories about the challenges, the adventures, and the joys of girlhood across different continents and different generations. The Moth is at 9 o'clock tonight. It's right here on WNYC. It's going to be a cool one again tonight, but not nearly as cold as we've been seeing over the past few evenings. Temperatures right now are in the mid-60s. They're going to fall into the mid to upper 50s overnight tonight. It'll be a little breezy, gusts of about 20 miles an hour possible tonight. And then tomorrow it'll be warmer. Should be sunny, highs in the mid-70s by the afternoon. It'll be pretty windy tomorrow, gusts of 25 miles an hour. We'll see temperatures again in the upper 50s for tomorrow night. And then by Friday it's going to be sunny and still warm, highs in the low 70s that day. 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We're a minute out from 5 p.m.
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13: Lawyers for Krista Pike, the woman who survived an execution in Tennessee, was in court today as she regained consciousness. I'm Sean Carlson, and you are listening to All Things Considered. It's on WNYC. Also coming up, President Trump is facing criticism for mailing checks to millions of people enrolled in government-run health programs ahead of the midterms.
16: Looks like a desperate effort to bribe recipients of this letter to vote in gratitude to Trump.
13: More on the impact of the endeavor and whether it's even legal. Also, Republicans and Democrats, both patients and politicians, seem united in their disdain for the healthcare companies known as pharmacy benefit managers. Some states are now regulating them. We'll hear all about it and more. News headlines are next.
17: Live from NPR News in Washington, I'm Ryland Barton. Michigan Republican Senate candidate Mike Rogers released an ad today calling for an end to President Trump's trade war with Canada.
18: Here in Michigan, we know that Canada is not our enemy. We need to end this tariff war now.
17: Rogers had previously defended some of Trump's tariffs as necessary. It's the second time Rogers has split with Trump recently after calling for an end to the Iran war, which he previously supported. Asked about the ad today, Trump suggested Rogers wasn't breaking with him on the issue, saying, quote, "I viewed it as wanting Canada to make a deal." Trump is heading to a campaign event in Texas later today. Today marks 3 years since Hamas launched its surprise attack on Israel, leading to the war in Gaza. As memorials are being held across the country, many Israelis are grappling with new reports that Prime Minister Benjamin Netanyahu was warned about an impending attack, as NPR's Kat Lonsdorf reports.
19: Officials in both Egypt and the United Arab Emirates repeatedly warned Netanyahu about a serious looming attack by Hamas from Gaza in 2023. NPR has spoken to four people in the Middle East with knowledge of those warnings. First reported by the Israeli newspaper Haaretz, as well as The Atlantic and The New York Times, the revelations are dominating conversations in Israel, just weeks before national elections that will determine Netanyahu's political future. Netanyahu has denied he was warned, calling the reports fake news and filing a defamation lawsuit last week against the Israeli outlets that published them. Kat Lonsdorf, NPR News, Tel Aviv.
17: A tropical storm is brewing in the Gulf of Mexico. NPR's Debbie Elliott reports it's forecast to strengthen into the first hurricane of the Atlantic hurricane season.
20: Tropical storm Isaias formed over the western Gulf overnight. The National Hurricane Center says it's on track to rapidly gain strength as it moves to the east over warm Gulf waters and could become a hurricane by Thursday. Forecasters say residents from Louisiana to the Florida Gulf Coast should be prepared for damaging winds, heavy rain, and dangerous storm surge. Florida Governor Ron DeSantis has declared a state of emergency in 25 counties in the Panhandle and Big Bend region, freeing up resources to be staged for a hurricane response. This year's hurricane season has been dampened by a strong El Nino weather pattern, which hinders Atlantic storm development. Debbie Elliott, NPR News.
17: Lawyers for a Texas man who fatally shot a convenience store clerk are asking a judge to stay his execution by lethal injection, citing the recent failed execution of Krista Pike in Tennessee. Attorneys for Jamal Howard say the same drug used in Pike's attempted execution, pentobarbital, would be used in Texas, and they argue the state's supply could be degraded. U.S. stocks pulled back from their records today. The S&P 500 slipped nearly a quarter of a percent a day after topping its prior all-time high. The Dow dropped more than half a percent. This is NPR News.
13: And it's on WNYC in New York. I'm Sean Carlson, 64 degrees at 5:04. The crash that killed a 71-year-old cyclist trying to avoid an off-leash dog in Central Park is the third deadly collision on the park's loop since June. WNYC's Liam Quigley reports the green space's booming popularity is also bringing more conflict.
21: More than 100,000 people head to the park every single day. From joggers to e-bikers, they're competing for precious space on the six-mile loop. John Tomlinson has been cycling in the park for decades.
22: When I started in the 80s as a teenager, like, it was assumed that if you went into the park at night, you would get robbed. Central Park's gotten a lot more crowded. You know, it's kind of a victim of New York's success.
21: A 2024 study urged the city to add more bike lanes on the surrounding streets to give cyclists safe alternative routes. But so far, the transportation department has not followed through on those recommendations.
13: Good news for bus riders in Central and South Brooklyn. The city is starting to add 3 miles of bus lanes between Bath Beach and Midwood on Bay Parkway and Cropsey Avenue. They'll come with new concrete islands that let riders board without the bus pulling over to the curb. The lanes are set to be used by the B6, B82, X28, and X38 routes. City officials say they'll speed up service for a combined 35,000 riders. The transportation department plans to paint the bus lanes by the end of the year, with the goal of installing the concrete islands by 2027. The New York Liberty can tie their best of five series against the Dream tonight in Atlanta. Tip-off is at 7:30. The Libs lost Game 1 on Sunday. They host the Dream in Game 3 Friday night at Barclays Center. Again, they lost that Game 1 on the road in Atlanta. If the Libs win tonight, the series is tied up at one game apiece. But if they lose, they'll be pushed to the brink of elimination with Game 3 at Barclays on Friday. Tip-off tonight in the Peach State is scheduled for 7:30 p.m. 64 degrees right now. We're going to see temperatures tonight in the mid-50s. It'll be a little windy tonight as well. For tomorrow, it's going to be warm. Highs reaching the mid-70s by the afternoon. We'll see lows in the upper 50s for tomorrow night. Windier with gusts of 25 miles an hour. 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It's Wednesday, 5:06.
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3: This is All Things Considered from NPR News. I'm Sasha Pfeiffer in Washington.
0: And I'm Elsa Chang in Culver City, California. President Trump is sending money to millions of Americans enrolled in government-run health insurance programs. How much money?
4: Over 20 million seniors on Medicare will soon be receiving a deposit of nearly $100 directly into their bank accounts.
0: That is what Trump said on Saturday. The exact amount is $90. The Trump administration is also sending $500 checks to nearly a million people who have health plans from the Federal Affordable Care Act marketplace.
3: The cost of these plans has gone up dramatically this year. Trump and Republicans in Congress let extra premium subsidies expire. For some people, that meant thousands of dollars more in out-of-pocket costs. For others, it meant they just couldn't afford health insurance. Millions have dropped their coverage.
0: Let's also point out we are under 4 weeks to Election Day. And in general, when it comes to health care costs, voters trust Democrats over Republicans by a near 2-to-1 margin. That's according to a KFF poll out this week. So, can President Trump's direct payments help his party with voters? NPR's Selena Simmons-Duffin has more.
5: I spoke to Ellen Allen minutes after a check for $500 from the U.S. Treasury arrived at her house near Charleston, West Virginia.
23: I just can't believe it. I mean, that's crazy.
5: She had heard the Trump administration plan to send $500 checks out to certain people enrolled in healthcare.gov plans, but she didn't totally believe it would happen. And she has mixed feelings about it now that it has happened. She runs a small nonprofit called West Virginians for Affordable Healthcare.
23: I think it's more of a political stunt. If they cared really about the cost of healthcare, they would do something that would make healthcare, you know, affordable for every American.
5: She had been paying close to $2,000 a month for her premiums until a few weeks ago when she turned 65 and enrolled in Medicare. Because of that, she might be eligible for Trump's next round of checks, $90 soon to be sent to 20 million people enrolled in Medicare Part B.
23: The $90 is, I mean, that's just nothing. I don't think this is going to fool anyone.
5: So is this legal, using the federal government to send out checks to potential voters weeks before an election? Kathleen Clark is an expert in government ethics at Washington University in St. Louis. She reviewed the letter from President Trump touting things like his efforts to lower drug prices that came with the checks.
24: It reads like electioneering communication. It reads like a violation of the Hatch Act.
5: That's the law that says you can't use your government office or power or funds to influence partisan political elections. She says the Supreme Court has given Trump wide latitude in the past, which

0: to NPR's questions about whether any laws have been violated or if it's a political stunt, as Allen put it. Trump administration spokeswoman Allison Schuster wrote in an email that it was an out-of-touch criticism and that, quote, this president will never stop enabling Americans to take control of their health by implementing policies that put money back in their pockets. Joseph Antos is a senior fellow emeritus at the conservative think tank American Enterprise Institute. He says that the move is not fiscally responsible for the federal government and probably won't make a difference in anyone's health.
1: You know, it's money. You don't have to use it on health care.
0: When it comes to the $90 checks coming to some Medicare beneficiaries, for example,
1: you can go out to McDonald's and buy probably two hamburgers and a shake for $90, maybe buy a half a tank of gas.
0: Antos calls the payments inexplicable, and he notes that they add to the national debt, which Republicans say they're concerned about. He also doubts these checks will tilt the election towards Republicans.
1: For one thing, Trump is not saying that your local congressman did this for you. Trump is saying he did it for you. So, yeah, I mean, I don't get it. And I don't see any advantage to anybody, including Donald Trump.
0: Except, he says, maybe the recipients of the checks. One of those recipients, Ellen Allen of West Virginians for Affordable Healthcare, says she is planning to deposit the $500 she just received.
2: You know, I'm not going to send it back. I'm going to put it in my health savings account and keep working towards healthcare for all.
0: Selena Simmons-Duffin, NPR News, Washington.
3: It's been 3 years since the October 7th attacks, and Israel's southern border with Gaza is undergoing a dramatic rebound. The region was nearly abandoned after thousands of Hamas-led militants attacked Israeli communities. That attack killed about 1,200 people, and 250 more were taken hostage. Now, residents are back. Some are driven by solidarity with the victims of October 7th. Others say they feel safer with the heavy Israeli military buildup along the border as Israel continues to occupy most of Gaza. NPR's Carrie Kahn reports.
4: Shahar Goldenberg drives a small road that circles Kibbutz Zikim. He's lived here right on Israel's border with Gaza for nearly two decades, but he's never seen so many people wanting to join his cooperative farming community.
5: The demand is amazing. Great, huge demand.
4: Currently, Zakim's waiting list stretches 2 years, and houses are going up fast. He says they're building 25 here.
6: And this was not like this before October 7th.
5: No, of course not. If you want to sell your house, you can sell it in less than a week.
4: Many people want to come and be part of southern Israel's rebirth, he says. And they feel safer now that Israel occupies more than 60% of Gaza, he says. Israeli troops have drawn a yellow line, what the military calls a border buffer zone, extending deep into Gaza. The Palestinian Central Bureau of Statistics says before the war, hundreds of thousands of Gazans lived and farmed in that border area. They've all been displaced. On the kibbutz hilltop, Goldenberg shows off 8 homes under construction, all with stunning Mediterranean vistas.
6: So these new houses have a view of the beach and a view of northern Gaza.
5: Yes, I hope that we will not see the north of Gaza in the next years.
4: There isn't much to see now, just shells of blown out buildings. That's despite international pressure, including from the U.S., for Israeli troops to ultimately leave. But Israelis overwhelmingly support a permanent troop presence inside Gaza's border, according to a recent poll. The government has repeatedly said it's not leaving until Hamas is fully disarmed. Goldenberg says he hopes that's true.
5: This is the only plan that we will continue to live here. Without the yellow line, it will be really difficult and challenging for us.
4: This part of southern Israel, known as the Gaza Envelope, has long been sparsely populated, filled with mostly verdant farmlands and kibbutz communities stretching along the Gaza border all the way to Egypt. About half the region's residents live in its biggest city, Sderot. Today, construction crews seem to be on every corner, like at this brand new kindergarten, one of the several dozen schools planned as the city aims to double the population to 120,000 residents by 2040. Robin Feldman is part of that growth. She just picked up her 6-month-old daughter, Nellie, from her first day at a center and shows off the family's new home. It's a small, empty 3-room apartment, 1 bedroom with steel-enforced walls and door.
7: So this is going to be Neely's room, which is the bomb shelter. Hopefully we never have to use it.
4: The young family just moved to Sderot from Paramus, New Jersey.

0: Her husband is a rabbi. She teaches Jewish history, which she says is full of prophecies about the Jewish people returning to Israel. And when they return, how fruitful the country will be.
1: I teach these prophecies to my students, and now I'm living it. So it's very special.
0: The 2,000 shekel government rental subsidy, about $650 US a month, helps too, she adds. And there are more incentives, like large income and property tax breaks for Sderot, says city spokesman Yaron Sasson. We are constantly working to convince people from all over Israel to come south, he says, and many from abroad too, like Galia Tsur and her family.
2: When did you decide to move back to Israel?
1: October 7th, on the dot.
0: The minute she saw the news about the Hamas attack, Tsur said she and her husband knew they had to move back to Kibbutz Nir Oz. It's some 30 miles south of Sderot, right next to the Gaza border. The couple, now in their 50s, lived in Nir Oz back in the 1990s.
1: We were like, we need to go. We need to help. We can't stay here.
0: They had been living in New Zealand for more than a decade, but sold their house and moved back to Israel to help rebuild. The kibbutz was hit hard in the October 7th Hamas-led attack. One quarter of residents, 117, were either killed or kidnapped on October 7th. All but six of the kibbutz's more than 200 buildings were damaged or set on fire. Reconstruction manager Ron Bahat heads out on his electric cart. He deftly maneuvers down the small paths running through the community. We pass many burnt-out homes still standing since the attack. The kibbutz is stuck in a debate with some residents insisting the buildings remain standing as a permanent reminder of what happened here.
3: The question is how to remember, how to keep the legacy. You know, people see it in a different way.
0: Others prefer to focus on the future. Bahat, who was born here 60 years ago, says that's what he's focused on as he speeds over to a busy construction site. A large backhoe is excavating a site for 76 new homes. More will be coming in the next 2 years, he says.
3: And the mission is to make this place, you know, bigger, better, stronger, nicer.
0: And he says, we will make it so. Carrie Kahn, NPR News, Southern Israel, near the Gaza border.

0: It's WNYC. More All Things Considered just ahead. Republicans and Democrats, both patients and politicians, seem united in their disdain for the healthcare companies known as pharmacy benefit managers. Tennessee and Arkansas are now regulating them. We're going to hear all about it coming up in just a moment.
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0: Right now you're listening to All Things Considered. Looking ahead to On Point later this evening, how the concentration of power among senior citizens could be undermining democracy and limiting economic opportunities for young and old Americans alike. It's On Point. That starts tonight at 8 on WNYC. It's followed by the Moth Radio Hour at 9. Q airs at 10 o'clock. 64 degrees right now here in Lower Manhattan. It's sunny out there. We're going to see lows in the mid-upper 50s overnight tonight. Maybe a little breezy this evening, gusts of about 20 miles an hour possible. Windier tomorrow. It's going to be warmer, though. Highs reaching the mid-70s by the afternoon. Should say sunny, too. That'll be Manhattan. It's sunny out there. We're going to see lows in the mid-upper 50s overnight tonight. Maybe a little breezy this evening, gusts of about 20 miles an hour possible. Windier tomorrow. It's going to be warmer, though. Highs reaching the mid-70s by the afternoon. Should say sunny, too. That'll be windier by tomorrow night, though. We'll see lows in the upper 50s for tomorrow evening, and then by Friday, high around 72 in the afternoon. 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

0: 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And Columbia Pictures with The Social Reckoning, a new film by Aaron Sorkin, starring Mikey Madison, Jeremy Allen White, and Jeremy Strong. Inspired by a true David versus Goliath story about truth at all costs. In theaters Thursday.
1: 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I'm Sasha Pfeiffer.
2: And I'm Ilse Chang. There's a lot about healthcare that Americans actually agree on. In our Common Ground project with KFF Health News, we're looking at issues with bipartisan backing. Blake Farmer at WPLN in Nashville reports on one thing that is uniting people, their collective disdain for the healthcare companies known as pharmacy benefit managers.
3: Pharmacy benefit managers, known as PBMs, handle the part of health insurance related to the cost of prescription meds. They were promoted as a way to keep drug prices in check, but the largest are now owned by giant conglomerates that also own insurance companies and pharmacies. All this consolidation has turned them into a punching bag for all the frustration patients have with the healthcare system, like high prescription prices. CVS is one of the big companies that also owns a PBM. It's taking heat in Tennessee.
4: We hate CVS. I'm going to be straight up. You can't talk to a pharmacist. They're overstressed, and prices just keep going up.
3: Amy Joseph is 62 and lives in the mountainous eastern corner of Tennessee with her husband.
4: You're going to find this interesting. We have a two-party household. I'm a Republican. My husband's a Democrat.
3: He's equally frustrated. They have a list of gripes that could fill the famously long CVS receipt. For example, Charlie Joseph discovered his blood pressure medication was actually cheaper when they didn't use insurance.
5: You know, the whole healthcare thing is just frustrating on a good day.
3: PBM officials say their industry has been unfairly maligned and that they're the only link in the drug supply chain trying to lower drug costs. Dave Marin, president and CEO of the Pharmaceutical Care Management Association, addressed Congress in February.
6: Yes, drug prices are still too high. Without PBMs, they would be much, much higher.
3: But state lawmakers aren't buying it. Tennessee is one of two states that have now made it illegal for a company to own both a PBM and retail pharmacies. CVS fought the proposals with a multi-million dollar TV ad campaign.
7: 134 CVS pharmacies across Tennessee shut down, making healthcare less accessible for families like yours.
3: Those ads aired just before the vote this spring. Nevertheless, Tennessee lawmakers moved forward. Republican State Senator Rusty Crow told his colleagues before the vote that they should consider the fierce resistance a sign that they were onto something.
8: I learned when I was in the Vietnam War, when you start taking on flak, you know you're over the damn target pretty quick.
3: Business-friendly Republicans voted alongside Democrats who favor more regulation. State Representative Antonio Parkinson, a Democrat from Memphis, says he feels like he voted in favor of lower drug prices and ma-and-pa pharmacies.
9: If there's a benefit to my people, I'm supporting it.
3: The most vocal critics calling for regulation of PBMs are independently owned pharmacies and their trade groups. In Tennessee, State Senator Bobby Harshbarger, who sponsored the pharmacy ownership ban, is also a small-town pharmacist. His mother's a pharmacist, too, and a member of the U.S. Congress, who's proposed a similar ban on PBMs owning pharmacies at the federal level. That bill has bipartisan sponsors and has created unlikely bedfellows of Senators Elizabeth Warren and Josh Hawley. Antonio Chacha is CEO of 46 Brooklyn Research, a nonprofit think tank that tracks drug pricing. He says this legislative push reflects a feeling, even in the GOP, that the market for prescription drugs is being gamed.
10: Republicans are looking at this issue saying, we know what competition is supposed to do, and it isn't happening. This is not a free market. This is a free-for-all.
3: In a statement, CVS told NPR the new state laws will do the opposite of what they're intended to and drive up prices. It's unclear if these bans on PBMs owning pharmacies will hold up in court, or if they do, whether CVS will follow through on closing all of its pharmacies. Either way, PBMs aren't finding many friends in politics at the moment. For NPR News, I'm Blake Farmer in Nashville.
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1: Lionel Messi is the most decorated player in soccer history. He's played in 6 World Cups. He's scored more than 900 goals. He revolutionized the game of soccer globally. And yesterday, after 21 years of playing for Argentina's national team, he put on the number 10 jersey one last time in Buenos Aires.
11: Tuvimos el sueño de cumplir el sueño mío y el de todo el país de volver a ser campeones del mundo.
1: The stadium was packed with more than 85,000 fans watching as Argentina defeated Benin 3-0. CBS Sports commentator Nico Cantor has covered Messi's career for years, and he's with me now. Hi, Nico.
12: Hi, Sasha. How are you?
1: I'm good. Did you get to watch this game last night?
12: Yeah, I did. It was very emotional. We, as football fans and general soccer fans, never thought that this day would come. It's here. It's sad, nostalgic, but Messi did get his farewell in front of the Argentine people, the nation that he had to leave at a very young age, and it was very beautiful to see.
1: You know, as you know, in Argentina, soccer, football is almost religious. It's this national identity. It's cultural as much as it is sports. And that number 10 jersey has had a long line of the greatest ever players wearing it. What do you think that Messi contributed to the lore of that jersey number 10?
12: Yeah, it's a really interesting question because, of course, number 10 was worn throughout so many years by Diego Maradona, the country's first GOAT. You know, he was their first athlete with that number 10 jersey to transcend the sport. He became a cultural phenomenon. There is a massive political, diplomatic backdrop to the figure of Maradona that elevated him to this untouchable cult status. Maradona still, to this day, is viewed as a deity. And Messi shows up and wasn't close to fulfilling the legacy that Maradona left behind. But in the last 5 years or so, Messi was really able to revert that narrative. And Maradona perhaps wasn't the best example to the world. He was this sort of imperfect hero, an anti-hero, if you will. Messi, on the other hand, is the perfect hero on and off the pitch.
1: It can be hard to get different generations to agree on who are the greatest sports figures. And maybe the younger generations are quicker to name people the greatest. And the older generations might think, give them more time. But it seems like all generations are in agreement here about Messi's greatness. What do you think it is about him that just is so multi-generational in admiration?
12: First off, the longevity. Messi's prime is longer than any footballer that I have seen. And there really hasn't been a footballer to be at that level, putting up insane numbers. They really are mind-boggling. And just winning, the dedication to the craft, to his body, to his skill, to winning. To me, it's very difficult to understand how normal of a human being Messi seems, despite the fame that is associated with his name throughout the entire world.
1: Messi will still play Major League Soccer for Miami. In fact, I flew through the Miami airport recently and his poster is everywhere in that airport. But how much do you see this as actually the end of Messi?
12: That's a really good question because he really hasn't alluded to getting into coaching or anything like that. But of course, we're closer to the end than we are to the beginning. So every single match that you can go to, if you live in the United States and you're listening to this, appreciate that moment because we are seeing the very, very end of what is an unrivaled career in football.
1: That is Nico Cantor of CBS Sports. Nico, thank you for helping us cap off the career of a soccer legend.
12: Sasha, thank you.
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14: 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In the Jurassic and Cretaceous, that's amazing.
13: More on what paleontologists have learned from the fossilized bones and fur of an ancient mammal. That is coming up after news headlines. In the meantime, it's starting to feel like fall, so grab a jacket for your evening commute. 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
19: Live from NPR News in Culver City, California, I'm Dwayne Brown. Israel is marking 3 years since Hamas launched the October 7th attacks. Memorials are being held throughout Israel for the nearly 1,200 victims. NPR's Daniel Estrin has more.
20: This is the site of the deadliest single attack of October 7th, 3 years ago, the Nova Music Festival, where more than 400 people were killed. Families are dusting off small memorial plaques. Orit Baron's daughter was killed here.
21: I'm very angry about everybody, God, all the politicians. We will find out on the 27th of October what will happen.
20: That is the date Israel holds national elections. Prime Minister Benjamin Netanyahu is seeking a new term. Today, protesters gathered outside his home. They're angry he's refused to launch an official national investigation into the security failure of October 7th. Daniel Estrin, NPR News, the Nova Festival Memorial near the Gaza border.
19: The attorney for a man scheduled to be executed in Texas tonight is asking for a delay after the botched execution in Tennessee last week. From Houston Public Media, Kyle McLennigan reports.
22: Lawyers for 46-year-old Jamal Howard say the 30-day reprieve would give the state more time to ensure the same thing doesn't happen with this execution. Howard was convicted of shooting a store clerk during a robbery in 2000. James Acker is a capital punishment expert and a professor at the University of Albany.
23: Lethal injection has been far from a reliable means of putting people to death. Something like 8% of the attempted lethal injections over the past 20 years or so have gone awry.
22: This comes as President Donald Trump has approved the Army firing squad execution for the man convicted in the 2009 Fort Hood mass shooting.
19: You are listening to NPR News.
13: And on WNYC in New York, I'm Samantha Max. Police are investigating after a man was stabbed and killed in a Queens public park early this morning. Officers responded to a call about an assault at Major Mark Park near Hillside Avenue and 175th Street in Jamaica around 4:45 a.m. Police say they found a man with a stab wound in his chest. They are working to identify him and say he appears to be in his 30s and may have been homeless. Officials say it's unclear what sparked the incident and that they don't yet have a description of a possible suspect. New Jersey Governor Mikey Sherrill says her administration has uncovered an additional 1,100 problematic voter registrations. It's part of a probe into the state's faulty automatic voter registration system. WNYC's Mike Hayes has more.
24: Sherrill's announcement comes 3 months after she initially revealed that up to 6,600 non-citizens had been wrongly registered to vote. Sherrill blamed the problem on a software error in the system that registers people to vote when they apply for a driver's license or other ID. The governor said the newly identified voters are citizens, but were wrongly registered after they clicked no when asked if they were old enough or were individuals serving a criminal sentence. The investigation is ongoing.
13: The MTA is moving ahead with a billion-dollar plan to install redesigned fare gates at 150 stations. Instead of horizontal paddles that are easy to jump over, these have sliding glass doors. The MTA has already tested them at 20 stations and are ready to put them up all over the city. Governor Hochul says they'll pay for themselves because they thwart fare evaders.
25: They have cutting-edge sensors, long double doors that make them nearly impossible to jump over or crawl under. And we're already seeing a difference. Across our 20 pilot stations, fare evasion is down an average of 35%.
13: The MTA plans to add the gates to 20 more stations by the end of the year and 30 more in 2027. The agency did not release a timeline for the rest of the rollout. It is starting to get a little chilly outside on this October evening. Tonight, you can expect it to be mostly clear with lows in the upper 50s. Tomorrow, it'll get a little warmer again with highs in the mid-70s. And then in the evening, again, lows in the 50s. Hopefully it should be sunny over these next few days, so enjoy that weather while you can, but you might want to keep a jacket nearby in the evenings. 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
2: 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I'm Elsa Chang in Culver City, California.
1: And I'm Sasha Pfeiffer in Washington. Lawyers appeared in court in Tennessee today for the woman who survived a botched execution by two rounds of lethal injection last week. Her name is Krista Pike, and she regained consciousness yesterday. Pike is on death row for killing Colleen Slemmer in 1995 when both of them were teenagers. Catherine Sweeney with WPLN in Nashville witnessed that botched execution in person and has continued to follow the story, and she's with us on the line now. Hi again, Catherine.
4: Hi, Sasha.
1: What is Krista Pike's current condition?
4: Yeah, she woke up after being unconscious for 5 days and being on a ventilator. But I'd say there are two main takeaways after the court hearing and the press conference today: the damage to her limbs and the damage to her brain. So pentobarbital is alkaline. It's like a drain cleaner, and it causes burns and cellular damage. Her attorney said last week she had burns and blisters on her arms, and today her arms and hands are severely swollen. One of her attorneys said her hands look like an inflated surgical glove. The scope of her brain damage is still being investigated, but here's her attorney, Randy Spivey.
5: I was not in the room when she woke up, so I don't want to speculate too much. Well, our understanding was the first thing she said was, "Where am I and who are you?" There's still a lot of cognitive confusion.
4: State officials aren't saying much. We don't know exactly why the two doses of pentobarbital didn't work, but we do know her attorneys and their medical experts predicted this outcome. They said she has a blood disorder and small veins, and Tennessee's prison system has a bad track record at placing IVs during executions. So they said that would all lead to this.
1: And what were her lawyers in court today for?
4: Yeah, big picture, they want to understand what happened that night on September 30th. But smaller picture, today was about getting an order to preserve the evidence. To do that, they had to revive this old lawsuit that had stalled out in August. It was about the execution protocol. They had to do that because Pike, until yesterday, was unconscious. She couldn't consent to a new lawsuit being filed. Here's another of her attorneys, Luke Innan.
6: Until yesterday, Ms. Pike was unable to speak. She was unconscious. She was not able to authorize us to file any sort of new lawsuits. And so the motion that we filed is just to preserve evidence. It's the very, very first step of what will be a long legal battle.
4: And that was a win for them. The judge did order the state to preserve a long list of evidence, like the syringes and IV tubes and empty vials of medicine, as well as correspondence between the prison and the governor and the attorney general's office. Also, anything about concerns about a failed execution leading up to September 30th.
1: Catherine, as you know, since this happened, there has been at least one resignation. There have been calls mm-hmm. for investigations. Is Krista Pike currently still considered to be on death row, given what happened to her?
4: That's a great question, Sasha. It kind of seems like nobody knows. It's a big question mark. Her lawyers don't know. They're asking for her sentence to be commuted. In court today, the state argued this whole lawsuit needs to be thrown out. It's irrelevant because she doesn't have an execution date ahead of her. The judge asked if that means that she's never going to have another execution date, and the state said, well, we can't say that. So they don't know. We did have a big resignation. The corrections commissioner, Frank Strada, resigned over this botched execution. He was actually hired away from Arizona, where he oversaw three botched executions.
1: Yes, and our reporter, Kiara Eisner of NPR, has been reporting a lot about his history in Arizona. So a lot to report here. That is Catherine Sweeney with WPLN. Thank you, Catherine.
4: Thanks, Sasha.
2: It is likely that you have already chewed and swallowed some tasty morsel of food today. That ability is shared by modern mammals. But in fact, new evidence suggests that it goes back much, much farther, at least to the Middle Jurassic, back when dinosaurs still reigned. Here's NPR science reporter Ari Daniel.
7: Over the years, a swath of the Inner Mongolia region of China has coughed up heaps of remarkable fossils.
8: To say it's a hot spot is actually understatement.
7: A decade ago, a specimen in a thick slab of shale caught the eye of University of Chicago paleontologist Zhe Shi Luo. It was the fossilized bones and fur of an ancient mammal the size of a chihuahua.
3: Early fossil mammals are exceedingly rare.
7: The fossil was hard to see against the rock, so one of Luo's colleagues basically snapped a vivid image of it using X-rays.
3: It would then make this bone pop out in different colors.
7: The image rendered the skeleton a bright yellow, and it captured a curious combo of characteristics. The back end resembled a modern-day platypus, meaning the animal, living roughly 165 million years ago, was likely semi-aquatic.
3: However, its teeth and the jaw would be very different from platypus. So the head is very much of a predator.
7: Then there was the other thing that Luo noticed about that fossil.
3: My eyes zeroed in on this tiny hyoid bones.
7: The human hyoid bone sits in our throat, half an inch or so above our Adam's apple, and supports the backside of our tongue. The team later CT scanned the fossil, including the underside of the skull, which exposed a delicate roof of the mouth, along with a series of rarely preserved bone hooks and ridges.
3: And with that, we are able to reconstruct the whole muscular skeletal machinery.
7: Which revealed that this animal, which the researchers named Megacauda sungae, was likely capable of doing two things unique to mammals. The first is chewing food and then swallowing it. Other vertebrates tend to bite and gulp, but mammals?
3: Chew down all the food with our teeth. And we swallow one bolus down our esophagus at a time.
7: Secondly, this fossil appears to have been able to suckle.
3: That ability to suckle mother's milk literally defined our biology. Mammals are named after the mammary glands.
7: This is some of the oldest evidence of an animal with both these abilities, meaning that the origin of these innovations lies deep in the past. The results are published in the journal Nature.
14: Oh, it's a fascinating specimen.
7: Jessica Theodore is a paleontologist at the University of Calgary who wasn't involved in the research. She says such a fossil tracks the evolution of lactation, which she likens to a kind of dietary and hormonal conversation between mother and baby.
14: The conversation is beginning very far back in the Jurassic and Cretaceous. That's amazing to me that it's this old and this fundamental.
7: For Zhe Shi Luo, this fossil's the latest evidence of how new ways of feeding have helped mammals and their predecessors diversify, even when they were the little guys on the block.
3: They're never dominant in the age of dinosaurs, but they hold out relatively well compared to all other vertebrates.
7: In the Jurassic, there were already gliders and swimmers and tree dwellers and subterranean proto-mammals, each one making its own kind of living, united in their shared ability to chew, swallow, and suckle. Ari Daniel, NPR News.

0: 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The gift shop at the San Francisco Museum of Modern Art is expecting a huge rush, and its director of retail, Shane Salvata, says she's ready.
1: This is hands down the most inventory that we've ever front-loaded for an exhibition.
0: That's because of the K-pop band BTS, and more specifically, its leader, RM. The pop star is displaying art from his personal collection at a museum for the first time. NPR's Chloe Veltman joined fans for a tour.
2: The line to get into the RM show at SF MoMA isn't as long as the one to buy RM-related merch.
3: This line up here is about 30 minutes. We are currently sold out of the teacups and coffee cups.
2: But it's long enough to get to know a little bit about 20-something Bay Area-based BTS fans Joy Cara.
4: I've been to SF MoMA many times before.
2: And Bree Walker.
5: This is my first time actually coming to an art museum, and it's all because of Namjoon.
2: Kim Namjoon, that's RM's real name. Cara says the fans have come up with a verb to describe the lifestyle associated with the K-pop star's interests.
4: Namjooning, just doing all the things that Namjoon loves doing as well.
2: Like visiting museums and collecting art. RM has been doing these things for nearly a decade. A lot of the works in his collection are by major Korean artists, such as the 20th century abstract masters Kim Hwanggi and Yoon Hyung-gun. RM even wrote a song about Yoon. I wanna be a human, so I do some art. It's a cruel world, but it's gonna be my part. Ahead of the exhibition, RM said it was important to him to make sure the art on display resonated with today's audiences.
6: There were two questions that mattered most to me. Does it move me, really? Does this artist and does this work still have something to tell us?
2: Walker and Cara try to make sense of several large abstract paintings in a section of the show entirely dedicated to the yellow-brown color umber.
5: He's got this obsession with umber and its relation to earth. He's a very nature guy.
4: You can like look at one of these and like get lost in it, even though there's not much going on, but it invites your imagination to fill in the pieces.
2: Sometimes the fans see a connection between the art and RM's musical life. In a section of the show titled Friendscape, focused on the natural world and animals, Cara and Walker encounter seven waterfowl made from wood by a long-dead anonymous Korean artist.
4: That has to allude to BTS somehow because of the seven members.
5: This being the seventh floor, the seven ducks, it's all symbolic.
2: But a rock with the word candy engraved on it in orange by the contemporary multimedia artist Wanu Lee leaves Walker and Cara baffled. Fittingly, it's in a section titled, I don't know, but I like it.
5: Yeah, I don't know either.
2: There's a lot to take in, with more than 170 works on display. It's slow going because Cara and Walker keep bumping into other fans.
7: Yeah, hi, nice to see you again.
2: And many of these fans are sharing their own artworks inspired by RM and BTS with each other.
8: What do you like about Mark?
2: Sarah Larios flew in from Zambia to see the show.
8: I made these from fabric from my mom's sewing cupboard, actually.
2: As a maker of BTS-inspired art herself, Joy Cara says she is touched by the little gifts other fans have pressed into her hands.
4: A lot of them are handmade, and it's like they're making art in response to the art, so I think that's beautiful.
2: For Bree Walker, the experience of visiting an art museum for the first time has been eye-opening.
5: I guess I always thought that you had to have some kind of knowledge when looking at art to resonate with it. But after going through it, I feel like I could get something out of museums. I'll be back.
2: Cara and Walker say they are planning to return at least once more to the show. Chloe Veltman, NPR News, San Francisco.

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1: The World Health Organization says it wants more information on what caused the death of an employee at a Russian plague research lab. Russia says the woman died of pneumonia of unknown origin. That story after the break.
2: Good advice can benefit you for a lifetime.
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1: It is a lovely early fall evening. The sky is clear as the sun is starting to set. The temperature is in the mid-60s outside our studio in Soho. If you're heading out this evening, you might want to keep a sweater or a light jacket with you because the low is expected to go down to the 50s, but it will warm up again in the daytime for the next few days, with highs expected to reach the lower or mid-70s. So enjoy the warmth while it lasts, because the real fall weather is coming. By Sunday, the high is only expected to reach into the 60s. 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It's 64 degrees.
0: This is All Things Considered from NPR News. I'm Elsa Chang.
6: And I'm Sasha Pfeiffer. Russian authorities continue to insist there is no health emergency following the death of a 28-year-old lab technician at a plague research institute in Siberia last week. The case has created global concern over an outbreak of the plague or some other deadly pathogen. From Moscow, NPR's Charles Maines reports.
7: For nearly a week, Russia's consumer health watchdog, Rospotrebnadzor, has insisted the death of a female lab technician at a Siberian institute focused on combating the plague and other infectious diseases was due to pneumonia of, quote, unknown origin. A subsequent state investigation found no pathogens in the woman's body linked to her lab research, just as it said there was no evidence of an outbreak of the plague in the Irkutsk region of Russia where the institute is based. Yet in a press conference Wednesday, the head of the World Health Organization, Dr. Tedros Adhanom Ghebreyesus, said these Russian assurances were at the very least incomplete.
8: And we don't yet have the full picture of this event, and we are not able to conduct a full risk assessment. Timely, complete, and transparent information sharing under the international health regulations is essential to clarify conflicting reports.
7: Exiled Russian media, with contacts on the ground in Siberia in particular, have chronicled moments that at times seemed at odds with the official version of events. For example, reporting quarantines at some local hospitals or highlighting posts that later disappeared on social media by local government officials about health dangers. NPR has not independently confirmed the reports. The U.S., which withdrew from the WHO under the Trump administration, has also been pushing for more information. Today, the State Department issued a formal request for Russia to provide more details on the case. The U.S. Embassy in Moscow published a health alert for Americans still in Russia to seek immediate medical assistance should they experience any adverse respiratory problems. The Centers for Disease Control and Prevention also weighed in. In a statement, the CDC reminded the plague is treatable with antibiotics and said there was no indication of a broader threat to the United States. Meanwhile, President Trump laid down the possibility the incident could have been a mishap involving a bioweapon.
9: We don't think so. We're going to find out soon enough, but we don't think so. And if you listen to them, it's under control.
7: Trump will have his own chance to try and learn just how much when he holds a phone call with Russian President Vladimir Putin, expected later this week. Charles Maines, NPR News, Moscow.
0: Extreme heat is raising risks for pregnant women and babies. That's according to a new survey. This report was released by Wellcome, a health research foundation in London. It surveyed 1,000 healthcare professionals in 5 countries on 5 continents. And nearly all of the experts surveyed have treated a pregnant woman or baby that they think was affected by extreme heat. Now, they are calling for more training and resources globally to mitigate this. Rupa Basu is an epidemiologist who studies climate change and its effects on people's health. She joins us now. Welcome.
10: Thank you. It's a pleasure to be here.
0: So can you just first explain, as an epidemiologist, why heat is such a tremendous risk for someone who is pregnant?
10: Well, when there's heat exposure, there's a shift of blood going from your vital organs, such as the heart, or even the placenta, where the developing fetus is. And what happens is, because of that shift of blood volume from the vital organs to the subcutaneous, or right just underneath your skin, there's a shift of nutrients that are also being diverted from the developing fetus. And because of that, we're seeing an increase in adverse birth outcomes, such as preterm delivery, low birth weight. We see things such as stillbirth. Also, other studies have reported miscarriage. You know, we're seeing fetal heart dysregulation. So all of these types of things are happening with heat exposure, and it's all stemming from dehydration.
0: And how hot does it need to be for all these ripple effects to begin occurring?
10: That's a really important question, because I always hear the term extreme heat. And what I really want to talk about is that it doesn't really take extreme heat to see these health effects. And the studies that we've conducted in California, most of them actually look at just apparent temperature, which is a combination of temperature and relative humidity. And that's just the background levels of heat exposure that we've had in the past. Nothing about heat waves, nothing about extreme heat. And even then, we are seeing these adverse birth outcomes, such as preterm delivery, low birth weight, and stillbirth occur.
0: Mm. Well, do you think that these problems is something that we should expect to get worse as the climate continues to get warmer and warmer and warmer?
10: Absolutely. Unfortunately, we're seeing already that heat, and particularly heat waves, are increasing in frequency, in duration, and in intensity. Right now, we're actually experiencing a heat wave in California.
0: Oh, yeah.
10: That's lasted, yes, almost a week. And it's been pretty brutal in that it's impacting the whole state. Mm-hmm. And I think within the next couple of days, we'll see some relief. But it's also that duration, the fact that it's lasted so long, it doesn't really give the body time to even cool down.
0: So as the climate gets warmer, how are these risks to pregnant women or to newborns going to get worse? What does worse look like in these scenarios?
10: So we could start with fetal health. And one of the things that we're seeing is that there's fetal heart rate that increases with increased temperature. And that's actually quite a rapid increase in heart rate that we're seeing in fetuses when there's heat increasing. We've already done some heat wave studies, sometimes with heat wave and wildfire smoke or air pollution, and we're seeing how much more that impacts these outcomes. And that's something that's very troubling because, as I mentioned, the background effects are already pretty high. And so if we're going to see more than this, and particularly in the most vulnerable populations, that's something that we can address some of this so that we can focus a lot on prevention.
0: Yeah, let's talk about that. Because in the meantime, what can healthcare systems do to help mitigate some of these risks that we're discussing?
10: I think the first thing is health education. So educating the medical community about heat risks and some of the outcomes that we can see, such as adverse birth outcomes. If we don't know that, you know, pregnant people are at increased risk from heat exposure, then they will not take precautions. So that's the most important thing.
0: Yeah.
10: I think another big thing is public health messaging. We need to make sure that we're getting this messaging across. So it's not just staying with scientists and with physicians and midwives and doulas. We need to make sure it gets to the vulnerable populations themselves, as well as their caretakers and the community.
0: Epidemiologist Rupa Basu. She studies climate change and its effects on people's health. Thank you very much for joining us today.
10: Thank you for having me. It was my pleasure.

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1: Consumers have kept up spending, but for some, that's meant taking on more debt, too.
2: If you have excellent credit, you may get a rate of about 7.5% on a new car loan, whereas if you have poor credit, that may be up in the 20s.
1: A look at rising auto loan delinquencies and what that says about the American consumer. That story is coming up on Marketplace. On tonight's On Point, how the concentration of power among senior citizens could be undermining democracy and limiting economic opportunities for young and old Americans alike. On Point starts tonight at 8 on WNYC. It is a beautiful evening for a pre- or post-dinner stroll. Just keep a jacket or a sweater with you because it's expected to cool down into the 50s later on. Tomorrow, it'll warm up again into the mid-50s. Right now, it's 64 degrees just before 6 p.m. Stay with us. News headlines are next.
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1: Historically, the CDC relied on state health departments' determinations of measles deaths. Now, it's working with the Council of State and Territorial Epidemiologists to create a clear definition. On Wednesday, this is All Things Considered on WNYC. Good evening, I'm Samantha Max. Some people who take GLP-1 for weight loss are suffering serious side effects, but how often this occurs remains unclear.
5: We don't know for sure what percentage of the population gets any one condition.
1: Coming up, the story of a Maryland man who lost his sight. And later on, NPR's reporting shows that the FBI teams that hunt foreign spies are severely understaffed, down as much as 50% in some offices. It's all coming up after the news.
6: Live from NPR News in Washington, I'm Ryland Barton. A judge is ordering Tennessee officials to preserve evidence connected to the failed execution of Krista Pike by lethal injection last week. Pike would have been the first woman executed in Tennessee in nearly 200 years, but she survived. Today, Pike's attorneys said she woke up this week in the hospital angry and confused. Tony Gonzalez of member station WPLN reports.
7: Nashville Judge Aisha Miles ordered prison officials to preserve medical supplies, remnants of the drug pentobarbital, and communications about their decision-making on the night of Krista Pike's scheduled execution. After Pike's legal team argued she deserves visitation similar to her time in prison, Miles also granted them more access to her in the hospital.
8: The same protocols that would have been followed while she is incarcerated at the women's prison should be followed there.
7: Pike was unconscious for more than 5 days following the botched execution, but her attorneys say she is now able to speak. For NPR News, I'm Tony Gonzalez in Nashville.
6: Pike's was the second failed execution in Tennessee this year. Defense Secretary Pete Hegseth awarded the USS Abraham Lincoln the Presidential Unit Citation during a visit to the ship a day before the carrier's return to home port in San Diego. The award is the highest award a unit can receive and one typically reserved for significant achievement in combat. It comes after reports of crew stress, supply shortages, and suicide attempts during the carrier group's extended deployment to the Middle East.
9: There were a few folks in the media who tried to turn the USS Abraham Lincoln into some sort of a symbol of dysfunction, or a symbol of low morale, or a symbol of a failed mission. And what I look out at right here, and what I talk to your leadership, and I have had a chance to talk to a number of you, I know it's the exact opposite.
6: In a speech, Hegseth told sailors he was the one to sign off on the orders to extend the ship's deployment. President Trump says he deserves the Nobel Peace Prize despite starting the ongoing war with Iran. The award will be announced this Friday, NPR's Emily Feng reports.
10: Trump argues that he should be recognized for stopping Iran from getting a nuclear weapon.
11: I did things that nobody else has ever done. I'm not bragging, I'm just telling you the facts.
10: Trump has criticized the Nobel Prize Committee in the past for giving former President Barack Obama a peace prize, but not him. He also said he'd, quote, indirectly won the prize after last year's recipient, Venezuelan opposition activist Maria Corina Machado, gave Trump the award medal.
11: And she gave it to me, and I said, wow, what an honor. I settled 8 wars. Another one is coming.
10: Another war or another award? The president did not specify what he meant by that. Emily Feng, NPR News, The White House.
6: Tropical storm Isaias has formed in the Gulf of Mexico. It's expected to become the first hurricane of the Atlantic season before hitting the U.S. Gulf Coast later in the week. This is NPR News.
1: And on WNYC, I'm Samantha Max. Police say an 8-month-old baby girl pushed from a 15th-floor balcony in the Bronx is stable but still in the hospital. Authorities say 23-year-old Natalie Ramirez was holding the infant when a man pushed them. It happened in the Bronx early yesterday morning. NYPD officials say someone called 911 from the building, and when officers arrived, they found Ramirez and the infant outside with severe head trauma. Both were taken to a nearby hospital, where Ramirez was pronounced dead. Police say they are looking for a person of interest. Heads up, New York City property owners. The deadline to apply for an exemption to a new tax on luxury second homes had been yesterday, but the city has granted an extension, WNYC's David Brand reports.
12: If you're one of the 17,000 property owners who received notice of the new pied-à-terre tax, you now have until next Tuesday to apply for an exemption. That's October 13th. The tax applies to second homes valued at $5 million in the case of 1, 2, and 3 family houses. It also applies to condos and co-ops valued at $1 million or more. According to city data, the Department of Finance has already approved 5,200 exemptions. Owners can avoid the tax by proving they're full-time residents or that they lease the unit to someone else. The tax takes effect next year, but is facing multiple legal challenges in state court.
1: The owner of 2 pharmacies in Queens has been charged with defrauding taxpayers out of $31 million. The New York State Attorney General's office says the pharmacy owner, Miguel Barron, prescribed HIV medications to New Yorkers insured through Medicaid. He then allegedly convinced those customers to sell the pills back to him so he could distribute them again. Prosecutors allege he used proceeds from the fraud to fund construction and real estate projects. The Attorney General's office has cracked down on similar schemes in the past. He could not be reached for comment. It is starting to get a little chilly outside this October evening. Mostly clear right now with lows in the upper 50s. Tomorrow, it'll be a little warmer with highs in the mid-70s, so enjoy that sun while you can. It is 6:06. 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
13: This is All Things Considered from NPR News. I'm Sasha Pfeiffer in Washington.
14: And I'm Elsa Chang in Culver City, California. More than 1 in 10 Americans are taking a GLP-1 drug for weight loss. That's according to a recent Gallup poll. These drugs are prescribed for a growing number of conditions, and they come with a range of side effects, including some that lawsuits allege are life-altering. How common is this? Well, it's hard to know, as NPR's Yuki Noguchi reports.
15: Todd Engel operated heavy machinery around warehouses and highways in suburban Maryland for 4 decades.
16: Various types of forklifts, rubber tire loaders, rollers.
15: In early 2023, his doctor put him on Ozempic, a GLP-1 for diabetes. That winter, on New Year's Eve, Engel woke up feeling as if a patch covered his right eye.
16: I couldn't see anything. It was all dark. It was black.
15: Engel and his wife, Shelley, were told it was optic neuropathy, NION for short, a tiny blockage of blood flow to his eye. The doctor listed all known causes. Shelley Engel asked specifically about Ozempic.
17: We even said to the doctor, do you think that this could cause it? Do you know? And he's like, we have heard nothing.
15: Months later, a medical journal did publish research showing higher rates of Nyon among diabetic patients taking Ozempic, but neither Engel nor his doctor were aware. So Engel kept taking weekly shots until his left eye went black, just as the other had the year prior. Engel mourns all he's lost, the ability to work or walk the beach unaided.
16: Being able to play any kind of ball with my grandchildren, I can't do these things anymore. I will never, never be able to see my wife's beautiful face every day.
15: Engel is suing the maker of Ozempic, Novo Nordisk, in part because there was no warning about Nyon. The issue before the court is whether the GLP-1 drugs caused the harm. And that requires information about the frequency of such side effects broken down by things like patient demographics and co-occurring conditions. But there's a dearth of such reliable data. Spokespeople for Novo Nordisk say Nyon and other serious conditions are exceedingly rare in clinical trials. It continues to collect and share data with the Food and Drug Administration, which has not requested warning label changes. But attorney Jonathan Orent says drug makers ought to update warnings to doctors and patients, as they have in Europe, even if the conditions are rare.
5: You're never going to have the population size to detect rarer events in a clinical trial. You're also never going to have the diversity of your real-world population.
15: Orent is a lead attorney on the two major national lawsuits of consolidated cases alleging harms from GLP-1 drugs, including 247 plaintiffs with Nyon and more than 4,000 with other serious digestive conditions like pancreatitis or gallstones.
5: These warnings would have made a difference in the lives of real people.
15: Novo Nordisk says the cases are without merit. The FDA has a database tracking side effects reported by doctors, patients, or drug companies, but they're voluntary, and the agency doesn't verify them.

0: side effects from centers like his instead of their doctors.
1: How often do you get drugs on Instagram? So that's definitely a new thing. So is there even a physician who's motivated to report side effects, or someone the patient feels they can report those side effects to?
0: Hearings are ongoing in the lawsuits where plaintiffs like the Engels are seeking damages from drug makers. But Shelley Engel also wants more side effect warnings, which she says might have helped her husband avoid blindness.
2: Todd was like an outgoing, vivacious kind of guy. And now when we go out, he sits a lot of times quietly.
0: And needs escorting to the bathroom.
2: Like, it's humiliating.
0: And she just wishes it could have been prevented. Yuki Noguchi, NPR News.
3: How do you count a measles death? That question has become a point of controversy. In Pennsylvania, officials have reported 5 measles-associated deaths in recent weeks. But so far, the Centers for Disease Control and Prevention has acknowledged just 2 deaths. NPR health correspondent Maria Godoy is here to break it down. Hi, Maria.
4: Hi, how are you?
3: Good. So we have a mismatch. Why does the CDC's official measles death count not match what Pennsylvania officials are reporting?
4: Well, last month, the CDC announced it was changing how it counts measles deaths. Historically, the CDC used to rely on reports from state health departments, and you want that rapid notification in an outbreak situation to respond rapidly. Now, however, the CDC is looking to official death records confirmed by the National Center for Health Statistics. But that system is slower, and it's designed for more long-term retrospective data gathering on deaths. And, you know, this change happened after Health Secretary Robert F. Kennedy Jr. publicly questioned the Pennsylvania deaths, suggesting that measles might not have been the cause of death. And Kennedy is a long-term vaccine skeptic, which has led critics to accuse the CDC of making the change for political reasons to downplay the severity of measles.
3: So that accusation that politics is distorting health data, how has the CDC responded to that?
4: Well, a couple of weeks ago, the new CDC director, Dr. Erica Schwartz, gave an interview to a local news station, Atlanta News First, and in it, she denied that the death count data was being changed for political reasons. She said the U.S. lacked a standardized definition for a measles-related death, and she drew a comparison to arguments over how COVID deaths were counted early in the pandemic.
5: If someone got hit by a bus and they happened to have COVID, often that was called a COVID-related death.
4: Now, many public health experts would dispute that analogy, but even those who accept that some COVID deaths might have been overcounted early in the pandemic say that is highly unlikely to happen when it comes to measles.
3: And why? What would make measles different?
4: Yeah, you know, I spoke to Dr. Jake Scott. He's an infectious disease specialist with Stanford University, and he says there are really 2 key differences between COVID and measles: prevalence and screening. He says in early 2022, the U.S. was reporting hundreds of thousands of cases of COVID each day, and many hospitals were routinely screening everyone for COVID to protect vulnerable patients. By contrast, even though the U.S. is seeing a measles resurgence, it's still around 4,000 cases for the entire year.
6: No hospital screens every single patient being admitted for measles. That would be ridiculous. And so if someone's being tested for measles, there's a clinical suspicion that that person may have measles.
4: So in other words, you're not going to have measles as an incidental finding. It's not likely. He says the measles virus itself can cause damage, but it also weakens your immune system, so you're vulnerable to other infections. So for example, if a person's immediate cause of death is pneumonia, but they had measles, he says measles is still likely the underlying cause of death. In other words, if measles shows up on a death certificate, he says it almost certainly played a role.
3: All right, so we obviously want accurate health data. We also want trust in our public agencies. Where do we go from here?
4: Yeah, the CDC is working with the Council of State and Territorial Epidemiologists to create a standardized definition of measles deaths that can be used across the U.S. That's expected to be ready in the next 2 to 3 months. In the meantime, we might continue to hear discrepancies between what states report and what the CDC has to say.
3: That is NPR's Maria Godoy. Maria, thank you.
4: My pleasure.
7: Opal Lee is 100 years old today. She's known as the grandmother of Juneteenth after she successfully campaigned and marched to make Juneteenth a federal holiday. KERA's Marquita Fornoff reports on the celebrations in Lee's hometown of Fort Worth, Texas.
8: Lee has a philosophy that if something needs to get done, you should go out and do it, even if you're only a committee of one. She was 89 when she started walking from Texas to Washington, D.C., hosting walks in cities along the way. Each one was

0: 2.5 miles. It was a nod to the 2.5 years between the signing of the Emancipation Proclamation in 1863 and when a Union Army general rode into Galveston and told enslaved Texans they were free. The former public school teacher garnered a lot of attention and got over 1.5 million people to sign her petition. In 2025, she told KERA that everyone needed to know about Juneteenth.
1: I started from Fort Worth walking. I decided that the rest of the cotton picking country needed to know about Juneteenth too, because in Texas, we celebrated Juneteenth.
0: In 2021, her dream became a reality. Congress passed a bill to make Juneteenth a federal holiday, and President Joe Biden signed it into law. She's happy that the holiday is now celebrated nationwide.
1: I'm so proud. It's a national holiday. I could do a holy dance, but when I do a holy dance, I'm twerking, whatever that is.
0: Age has slowed Lee down, but not her ambitions. She makes fewer public appearances, but continues to advocate for the National Juneteenth Museum to be built in Fort Worth.
2: Happy birthday!
0: On her birthday, a celebration took place at the future site of the museum. Friends, neighbors, and local politicians gathered to hear Lee share a few words and serenaded her with Stevie Wonder's Happy Birthday.
1: I'm going to keep on walking and keep on talking until everybody understands that this is our contribution.
0: Tonight, former First Lady Michelle Obama is scheduled to headline an event celebrating Lee's birthday on behalf of the museum. The museum has raised $55 million for its building and an endowment. The museum is waiting to hit its $70 million goal to start construction. For NPR News, I'm Markita Fornoff in Fort Worth.

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1: The Central Park Loop is bustling with bikers, joggers, walkers, and dog walkers. It's even busier these days than it used to be. But with so many New Yorkers and tourists flocking to this green oasis in the center of Manhattan, it can get dangerous. Coming up, host Sean Carlson speaks with WNYC reporter Liam Quigley about a series of recent deaths in Central Park.
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3: Mama, I'm thirsty. There's a sign says, call it water. 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Oh, Mama, I want some of that colored water, because I know it must be rainbows.
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1: 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We have still got just a few more minutes of sunlight this evening. Once it goes down, you can expect the temperature to cool down a bit to the 50s. But by tomorrow, the temperature is expected to reach back into the mid-70s. So we've got a few more days of relatively warm weather before fall really kicks in. 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It is 64 degrees.
5: 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And Columbia Pictures, with The Social Reckoning, a new film by Aaron Sorkin, starring Mikey Madison, Jeremy Allen White, and Jeremy Strong. Inspired by a true David versus Goliath story about truth at all costs. In theaters Thursday.
0: This is All Things Considered from NPR News. I'm Sasha Pfeiffer in Washington.
6: And I'm Elsa Chang in Culver City, California. Protecting America's secrets is a big job. It's also a really difficult job, and for the most part, that responsibility falls to the FBI. NPR's Ryan Lucas has exclusive new reporting that shows under the Trump administration, the FBI teams that hunt foreign spies are severely understaffed. In some places, they're down as much as 50%. Ryan Lucas joins us now. Hi, Ryan.
7: Hi there.
6: Okay, so what exactly did you uncover in your reporting?
7: So what we're talking about here are FBI counterintelligence squads, and it's their job to track and ferret out foreign spies trying to steal U.S. secrets. That includes both government secrets as well as economic or trade secrets, so things like cutting-edge technology, cutting-edge research or technology. And what I found in my reporting is that those FBI counterintelligence squads have been hit by steep cuts across the country. That's according to five people familiar with the matter who spoke to me on condition of anonymity out of fear of retribution. Now, these manpower shortages are so significant that in some of the FBI's field offices, counterintelligence squads only have 50 to 60% of positions filled. So these are really significant manpower shortages.
6: Yeah. And I mean, I guess there's probably no such thing as a good time for any of this to be happening ever. But it would seem like now is an especially dangerous time for this kind of shortage, right?
7: That's right. Yeah. As one source told me, this is terrifying because the threats are growing and the FBI is facing them with less and less. There's, of course, the U.S. war with Iran. There's China, a geopolitical strategic rival that U.S. officials say is waging a relentless campaign for years now to steal U.S. government secrets and technology. There's also, of course, Russia, which is still a formidable foe. It has very capable intelligence services. And of course, it also has a bone to pick with the U.S. Over the war in Ukraine. Now, I did contact the FBI for this story. A spokesperson said the Bureau has robust counterintelligence operation, and also said anonymous critics are, quote, disconnected from reality.
6: Huh. Well, given the range of threats that you're reminding us about right now, why has the FBI cut back on counterintelligence?
7: Well, it's really interesting. Sources told me this isn't the result of a specific directive from FBI Director Kash Patel to cut back on counterintelligence work. Instead, this is a consequence, a ripple effect of Patel's focus on violent crime and immigration enforcement, which, of course, are two top issues for the White House. Mm-hmm. Patel has made clear that those are the priorities for the FBI. And so FBI field offices across the country, leaders in those field offices, are throwing resources at those problems. That has meant pulling agents and analysts from counterintelligence and putting them instead on violent crime and immigration.
6: Interesting. Well, what about the firing of, like, veteran FBI agents under the Trump administration? Are any of the shortages connected to that?
7: Those certainly play a role here, yes. A prime example is back in February, five special agents and a supervisor, all of whom worked Iranian counterintelligence threats, were fired by the FBI days before the Trump administration launched its war on Iran. So that's expertise that's lost right when it is most arguably needed. Yeah. But look, there is a broader brain drain at the FBI right now because of the turmoil that we've seen under Patel's leadership. Sources tell me that the FBI lost more than 1,500 veteran agents since Trump returned to office. It has 650 fewer agents overall than in January 2025. Those agents who have left have, of course, taken their experience, their institutional knowledge with them. And that's particularly problematic in counterintelligence work because this is very complex, very difficult work. Building sources and cases can take years. As one source says, there's a huge learning curve in this sort of work.
6: Yeah. Well, how do we know if the U.S. is actually being hurt by these changes you're talking about?
7: Well, first off, it's important to say that the FBI is still doing counterintelligence work. They haven't stopped doing it. They're still bringing cases. But as one former official put it, counterintelligence threats are silent by nature. That means it's very hard to know when one is going undetected.
6: Yeah.
7: In counterterrorism, if the FBI misses a plot, then something explodes and we all know about it. In counterintelligence, though, if the FBI misses something, then foreign spies just keep on stealing. Nobody knows about it. Nobody is any wiser.
6: Totally quiet. That is NPR's Ryan Lucas. Thank you so much, Ryan.
7: Thank you.
8: It's All Things Considered on WNYC. I'm Sean Carlson. Central Park is more popular than ever, and that is causing conflicts for the thousands of joggers, tourists, cyclists, and e-bikers who compete for that space every day on the park's bustling six-mile loop. It's starting to become a cause for concern. A 71-year-old cyclist died on Monday after he tried to avoid an off-leash golden retriever in the park. We're joined now by WNYC's Parks and Sanitation reporter Liam Quigley. All right, Liam, let's start with that cyclist death this week. Can you just unpack exactly what happened there?
9: Yeah, Sean, the exact circumstances of how that crash went down are not totally clear, but the NYPD is saying it was around 8 a.m. an unleashed dog goes on the park drive on the loop. The 71-year-old cyclist, police are naming him as Douglas Adams. He lived near the park. He tries to avoid hitting the dog, and he goes flying off his bike and is killed. And it's a busy section of the park where this happened. The whole park has gotten a lot busier over the years.
8: Yeah, and you noted in your reporting that this is the third fatal crash on the park loop since June. A pedestrian died last month after he was hit by a cyclist. And a teen tourist died in June when he was thrown from a runaway horse-drawn carriage. There are a lot of different modes of transportation used in that park every day. Are they all conflicting with one another?
9: Yeah, I mean, there's a lot of stuff going on in the park. There's a lot of different types of vehicles that did not exist 10 years ago. And there's a lot of finger pointing. The horse-drawn carriage union points to the dangers of e-bikes. Cyclists training in the park will point at people who just walk across the roadway without looking behind them. And then you've got big groups of tourists on bikes going around the park, sometimes the wrong way. And then cutting through all of these different groups, sometimes really quickly, are these new battery-powered devices, of which there are many.
8: Yeah, and those definitely zip around there. I've definitely seen them. We should note, Liam, that it's been just 8 years since then-Mayor de Blasio banned cars from Central Park. But that was before e-bikes exploded in popularity and were legalized in the city. How much of the tension in the park is caused by those electric two-wheelers?
9: I think there's definitely tension caused by those. I mean, we had a marathon city council session recently just really focused on these e-devices. I think it's important to remember that they cause way fewer deaths than cars on our streets. But no, they're a huge source of tension and they're a real source of fear for a lot of people because, you know, I'm sure you and I have both had that experience where they can fly right up next to you virtually anywhere in the city.
8: Yeah.
9: And, you know, also to be clear at the same time, the last two fatal crashes in the park both had nothing to do with e-bikes as far as the police have indicated. They're just regular pedal bikes.
8: Yeah. And I mean, as you said, there was this marathon city council hearing. Of course, this is really sparking a conversation about the use of public space. What are experts and advocates saying about it? Is there a solution to help tame the flow of traffic along the loop?
9: Yeah, I mean, there's a number of solutions being offered. There was a 2024 study that a lot of advocates will point to that says you should put more, cities should put more bike lanes around the park. Two-way protected bike lanes on Fifth Avenue and Central Park West and 59th Street, just to get a few more people out of the park who are there because they're it's the safest way or they feel it's the safest way to get around the city. But I've also talked to people who say we should ban all e-devices from these parks. So there's a lot of things being talked about, but for now the park, you know, it's a space where we're just trying to enjoy our city away from cars. And there's not so many of those places to do that.
8: This WNYC's Parks and Sanitation reporter, Liam Quigley. Thanks so much, Liam.
9: Thanks, Sean.
8: Coming up in just a moment, it's Marketplace. On the show tonight, consumers have kept up spending, but for some, that's meant taking on more debt, too.
10: If you have excellent credit, you may get a rate of about 7.5% on a new car loan, whereas if you have poor credit, that may be up in the 20s.
8: A look at rising auto loan delinquencies and what that says about the American consumer. That's coming up on Marketplace. We'll be back with All Things Considered at 7.
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13: In Los Angeles, I'm Kai Rizdal. It is Wednesday today. This one is the 7th of October. Good, as it always is, to have you along, everybody. I have been saying for a very long time on this program that the stock market is not the economy. I have, and this is true, I have a sweatshirt at home in my closet that says that on it. So believe me when I tell you that the words that are about to come out of my mouth hurt. It is possible that the stock market is, right now anyway, the economy. Stocks are an ever-increasing share of total household wealth in this country. That wealth effect, it's called, is real, and so consumers spend more, even consumers who don't own stocks. GDP is being driven in no small part by the zillions of dollars being spent on AI, and those companies' valuations are driving stocks higher. So all of that is happening. The catch is that of the 500 big companies listed in the S&P 500, like 7 of them have been driving it to record highs. The other 493 or whatever, Marketplace's Sabri Benishore starts things off.
14: All right, let's take out the NVIDIA, the Microsoft, the Amazon, the Micron. We know they're doing great. So happy for them. How, though, is everybody else doing?
15: Not so great right now.
14: Matt Orton is chief market strategist at Raymond James Investment Management. When the S&P 500 hit its latest record high on Tuesday, only 24 stocks actually hit highs for the year. 24 out of 500.
15: There's a significant bifurcation between everything that's tech and artificial intelligence versus everything else in the market.
14: It wasn't this serious even a few months ago. Matthew Pagnotti is a senior research analyst at Capital Advisors Group.
16: All the good performance was weighted to the bottom companies, not to the Mag 7, not to the AI names, but to these other guys who were kind of catching up.
14: And then things changed. The chair of the Federal Reserve gave a big press conference in August, strongly suggesting interest rates were probably going to be going up.
16: It became clear that the Fed was going to start raising rates. Then all those companies and all those sectors that were doing well kind of up until that point flipped over. And while the AI trade started ripping, these guys have kind of been struggling.
14: And interest rates did go up, and mortgage rates went up, and bond yields went up. Also, the price of diesel went up. For normal, non-tech companies living down here on Earth, these are all bad things.
17: There are businesses that are tied to, say, the housing market. With mortgage rates at now more elevated levels, it's not surprising that we've seen investors rotate out of that area.
14: David Lefkowitz is head of U.S. equities at UBS. Homebuilder Lennar is down 27% this year. DoorDash down 13%. Tyson Foods down 12%.
17: There are parts of the stock market that are correlated to interest rates and to oil prices. And for those businesses, they're probably experiencing some challenges.
14: AI investment, though, does not seem to care about any of that for now. In New York, I'm Sabri Benishour for Marketplace.
13: It is a truism, by the way, of business journalism that no sooner do you assign a story in the morning news meeting about this stock index or that stock index being at record highs than traders on Wall Street decide to ruin your day. All three major indices took a hit on this Wednesday. Bond yields, though, went up, which makes the story on the yield curve that's coming up in a little bit all the more topical. We will have the details when we do the numbers.

0: Just to be clear here, I'm not totally giving up on that the stock market is not the economy thing. Call it a, temporary hiatus or something. Anyway, all market eyes will turn to corporate earnings season next week, starting with big banks and some consumer goods companies. Marketplace's Kristen Schwab has the preview.
1: The thing about a good second quarter is that it ups the ante for quarters three and four.
2: And in particular, that's led to higher and higher expectations for 2026 overall.
1: Rob Hayworth is senior investment strategist at U.S. Bank. He says Q2 had some splashy events like the IPO of SpaceX. Q3 has been marked by spiking oil prices and an interest rate hike. And to understand how it's all affecting companies, we won't have to wait long for answers.
2: The biggest names remain the most important, but also the early reporters are quite instructive.
1: Banks usually lead earnings season. Other financial institutions follow close behind. Alexander Yoakum is a banking analyst at CFRA Research.
3: You know, maybe Capital One is your best benchmark. You know, a player like American Express, if you're kind of curious, you know, who's the high-end consumer, I think that's sort of your place to go. And then on the banking side, maybe like a Wells Fargo is sort of a good barometer.
1: He says banks give us a pretty complete picture of how businesses are doing, how consumers are doing.
3: Companies are going to say the consumer's fine for now, but then the future outlook, I do think sentiment will be down.
1: Rising interest rates could slow lending and encourage more saving, which banks don't love. They'd earn less interest and pay more out. If you really want to drill down into understanding how consumers are doing, though, you got to wait for reports from companies like Procter & Gamble and Kraft Heinz. Aaron Lash, director of consumer equity research at Morningstar, says, yeah, that means picking apart the big numbers, revenue and income and cash flow, but the little numbers can be especially instructive.
4: If a consumer has less dollars to spend, maybe they aren't using as much shampoo. Maybe they aren't at the height of the great financial crisis. We saw this. They weren't using as much toilet paper, believe it or not.
1: Shampoo and toilet paper as key economic indicators? Why not? I'm Kristen Schwab for Marketplace.

0: So there's this morally binding, President Trump says, agreement that the big AI companies have signed to voluntarily regulate themselves. Well, we're all going to have to wait to see how that plays out in real life. The actual fact of the matter is that hundreds of billions of dollars are still being poured into that technology and the infrastructure to run it. And that is a supply chain issue. David Greg Witter is an assistant professor in the School of Information at the University of Texas, Austin, where he studies the AI supply chain and how the people in it think about the systems that they are creating. Professor Witter, welcome to the program.
1: Great to be here.
0: Would you do me a favor, just so we all have the same ground truth here, and give us like a 30-second primer, maybe 45 if you need to, on the artificial intelligence supply chain right now?
1: Yeah, everyone's talking about AI, and the AI supply chain is basically a way of thinking past that hype into the specific people building different parts of AI. We have NVIDIA designing chips that they pass to TSMC to build, and we have Google, Microsoft, Amazon buying those chips, and then we have model labs building models using the cloud compute, and I can go on.
0: Well, let's just, I'll short circuit the going on by just pointing out that it is somewhat circular, this supply chain. Everybody's sort of in bed with everybody else.
1: Yeah, it is. It is. I mean, we have NVIDIA investing in their customers, and then they buy more NVIDIA chips. We have Google, Microsoft, Amazon running startup incubator programs, and then they have to use their cloud compute, the startups.
0: Right.
1: I mean, there's OpenAI, I believe. A lot of it is in underwriting finance for different data center projects, and that comes together in very convoluted deals. It's a mess. It's a circular spaghetti.
0: It is a circular spaghetti. Okay. Frame that whole circular spaghetti thing for me in the context of what is now in the news about AI, this drive to possibly slow down, regulate in some way. How does the supply chain handle that?
1: It doesn't, and that's kind of the problem.
0: Great. Great.
1: The issue with the supply chain, remember way back when Nike got in trouble for using child labor in its supply chain? And their answer was something like, well, we told our contractor who makes the shoes not to use child labor. That's not my problem. And people were like, nah, I don't buy that. And so we have a similar dynamic going on where there are known harms about AI, and as well as these like, uh-oh, it might end the world.
0: Mm-hmm.
1: And we have this collective action problem where it has been framed such that everyone would have to act together in order to avert these harms.
0: Setting aside for a second the fact that Congress doesn't know what day it is, let alone can't regulate something as fast-moving and as complicated as artificial intelligence, it is mm-hmm. worth pointing out here that there are hundreds of billions of dollars in sunk costs already. There are trillions mm-hmm. more on the way. And so this collective mm-hmm. action problem is complicated by the very realities of that circular supply chain that we talked about up at the top of this interview.
1: Mm-hmm. Yeah, let's go back a little bit. I think there's an important way of realizing how different supply chain actors are allies when it comes to certain concerns and competitors when it comes to others. So NVIDIA, Google, Microsoft, Amazon, TSMC, they all have an interest in AI being more broadly used. But NVIDIA would like to remain the dominant chip designer, but Google, Microsoft, and Amazon make up two-thirds about of the cloud compute market, and therefore a large proportion of NVIDIA's market share. Meanwhile, Google doesn't like being dependent on NVIDIA for its chips. So they're, you know, building TPUs, tensor processing units, and other ways of trying to make themselves less dependent on NVIDIA chips.
0: Right. So fundamentally, a lot of these players in the supply chain, it's I love you, I hate you, I love you, I hate you, right?
1: Yeah, exactly.
0: Right.
1: Exactly.
0: Right. So at the end of the day, then, as a guy who is immersed in this, certainly more than the average layperson, are you optimistic or pessimistic about our ability to get a hold of what AI is doing and that the supply chain and the market dynamics will actually have any influence?
1: I think I kind of try and start by looking at what the American public thinks. And if you look at the polling, the average American, unless they make more than $200,000 a year or are personally helping build AI, is not optimistic that AI will benefit them. And I think that is a good, you know, set of starting points for increasing regulation. I want to make sure that regulation isn't just banning data centers, but goes beyond that to actually engaging with the circularity we're talking right. about, the systemic power of some of these companies. I think there's more finely tuned ways of doing it, I guess.
0: Yeah. You sound, if you don't mind my saying it, a tad bit dispirited.
1: I mean, I there's a joke among some professors I've talked to lately that some people study things they love and some people study things they hate, and both are super motivating. And I, you know, you can't see my hands right now, but the way I explain my position to folks is AI thumbs up, AI good, concentrated corporate power bad. But right now, AI depends on concentrated corporate power. And I hope to help imagine a way out of that.
0: David Gray Witter at the University of Texas, Austin. Professor, thanks for your time, sir. I appreciate it.
1: Thank you for yours. Have a good day.

0: Coming up.
1: Maybe you pack your own lunch. Maybe you don't go to a movie.
0: Summer's over, kids. First, though, let's do the numbers. Dow Industrials gave back 341 points on the day, 2/3 of 1%, 51,179. The NASDAQ down 61 points, about 0.2%, 27,538. The S&P 500 down 17 points, also 0.2%, 7,801. Here's a number for you, 7.49%. That's the average rate on a 30-year fixed mortgage as of last week. The Mortgage Bankers Association gave us that number today. Highest it's been in almost 3 years. Rocket Companies, their mortgage lender, gave up, 1 3/10%. UWM Holdings, that's United Wholesale Mortgage, plunged 5 8/10% on the day. Bonds closed basically level, though there was a big intraday spike in the yield. 10-year, about 5.28%. 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
5: You're listening to Marketplace on WNYC. In the 7 o'clock hour of All Things Considered, as checks from President Trump for health costs hit millions of mailboxes, a poll shows Americans don't trust Republicans on health care. We're going to have that and more coming up at 7 o'clock. Stay tuned.
0: This is Marketplace. I'm Kai Rizdahl. If you're one of those people who listen all the way to the end of the numbers, first of all, thank you. Second, though, as you heard, the yield on the 10-year Treasury today continues to hold near its highs. Given that, we're going to spend another couple of minutes on bonds, this time something called the yield curve. Megan Swiber is the managing director of U.S. Rates Strategy at Bank of America Merrill Lynch. Thanks for coming on the program.
6: Thanks for having me.
0: For the unfamiliar, and in layperson's terms, please, what is a yield curve?
6: A yield curve is really how the market's expecting Fed policy rates to evolve over time. So if the market is expecting the Fed to hike, we're going to see front-end rates move up in the yield curve.
0: Front, if the market's expecting... Front-end meaning like short-term, like a couple of year notes and
6: yes,
0: stuff like that?
6: Yes, exactly, okay. Meaning like over the next 2 years or so. Yeah. And if the market's expecting the Fed to need to hike more aggressively and stay at those rate levels for a long period of time, that's going to impact 10-year and 30-year interest rates. And so the market response that we've seen over the past couple months has been both of those two things.
0: We always say on this program that the bond market can tell you where the economy's going. So what does the bond market tell you as the bond market and rates professional in this conversation?
6: The bond market's telling us that the U.S. economy is extremely resilient to higher borrowing costs. We have a Fed right now that is hiking and on a trajectory to continue hiking because inflation has been a problem in the U.S. And so the sell-off, the increase that we've seen in yields across the curve, is really telling us that it's going to take much higher interest rates for the Fed to be able to achieve its 2% inflation target.
0: All right. So a couple of things in there that I want to take apart. First of which is yields, that is the rates that bonds pay. Those yields have gone up a relatively large amount in a relatively short period of time. You worried about that?
6: So historically, we would be worried about that. We'd be worried about a large rate sell-off having impacts on the equity market, having impacts on banks. But what we've seen is that the equity market continues to hit new highs. So it's not yet worrying to the Fed. The Fed has certainly come out in recent weeks and suggested that they're going to take their time on hikes. But really what the market's watching is the inflation data that we'll get next week. If it comes in quite hot, it's going to tell the Fed that really time is not on your side and you have to be delivering on these hikes faster and faster than what the market's pricing right now.
0: At the risk of dragging us down into the weeds, a couple of weeks ago, the phrase inverted yield curve started popping up. What is that and does it matter and should I be worried about it?
6: So inverted yield curve is when shorter term rates are moving up more than longer term rates. This is not really a situation that we've seen in recent weeks in the U.S. rates market, but an inverted yield curve tends to send alarm signals in the media because historically there has been some precedent where inverted yield curves suggest that a recession is looming. But what an inverted yield curve really says to a rates person is that the market's expecting the Fed to take policy rates above where the market thinks longer term neutral rate sits. And neutral is kind of like the equilibrium rate for the economy.
0: With the understanding that you're a rates person and not a media critic, just because of what you were just talking about, do you think we're spending, the business and economic media, are we spending too much time on bonds right now?
6: No, we're not. There's never too much focus on the bond market, of course. But really what's going on here is very interesting, right? And we've hit these rate levels that we haven't seen in a lot of folks' time span on the street, right? These are levels that we haven't seen since pre-global financial crisis. Now, what the market's really contending with is not just these higher interest rates, but these higher growth assumptions. And you can just see that from GDP forecasts that everyone's coming up with for the U.S. economy, right? Growth continues to be so resilient in the U.S., and that's a big part of what's going on right now, too.
0: Are you enjoying your time in the spotlight here?
6: You know, it's always fun to talk about bonds. I personally started my career at the Fed, so this has been a quintessential interest of mine over decades now. So it's great to be able to help people understand these things and always appreciate it.
0: Always is. Megan Swiber, she's Managing Director of U.S. Rates Strategy at Merrill Lynch Bank of America. Megan, thanks a lot. I appreciate your time.
6: Thanks for having me on.

0: That conversation Megan Swiber and I were just having about bonds and the yield curve, while, you know, a little bit dense, it was fundamentally about the cost of money. And the cost of money right now is relatively high, and it seems going higher. And that in turn means data out from the Federal Reserve today on the amount of credit, that is, the amount of debt that consumers in this economy are carrying, deserves a mention. Consumer credits of all kinds except mortgages up 1.9% in August, $5.2 trillion in aggregate consumer debt outstanding, should you happen to be curious. And maybe not surprisingly, we are starting to see some signs consumers are having some trouble paying things off. Household delinquency rates are higher than they were last year and the year before, so says the New York Fed. And the number of auto loans that are more than 3 months overdue is at levels we haven't seen since the financial crisis. Marketplace's Justin Ho has more on that one.
1: Payments on auto loans have been coming in later and later at LaSalle State Bank in Illinois.
2: I'd say 8 to 12 months ago, we started to see people pushing that 30 days, maybe 35 days.
1: Chris Duncan is the bank's chief lending officer.
2: And now we're starting to see that 35 days turn into 45 days.
1: Duncan says he pays close attention to these late payments because people tend to prioritize their auto loans. They need their cars to go to work. So if they're late on their car payments, that's a sign of a bigger issue.
2: At that point, you're probably, you know, you're maxed out on your credit cards. You know, your savings has dwindled down. You probably don't have much of a cushion there.
1: Duncan says that boils down to the higher cost of living, and not just for groceries and gasoline. Jeremy Robb, chief economist at Cox Automotive, says vehicle prices have been rising too.
3: New vehicle prices are close to $50,000. Used vehicle prices are about $27,000. Those are both up about 41% since the pandemic.
1: Robb says that's pushed up monthly auto payments. The average payment for a new car is now $765 a month, according to Experian.
3: And on the used side, you've kind of seen the same thing. The average used car payment now is at about $600. And before the pandemic, that used to be $300 or $350.
1: And if your credit history isn't great, those payments could be a lot higher. Matt Schultz with LendingTree says your credit score determines the rate you pay on your car loan.
4: If you have excellent credit, you may get a rate of about 7.5% on a new car loan. Whereas if you have poor credit, that may be up in the 20s.
1: Consumers with lower incomes have the hardest time paying back their auto loans. Ann Villamil, an economics professor at the University of Iowa, says they're less able to bear the rising cost of driving.
5: Like the increase in the cost of both new and used cars, increases in costs of insurance, increases in gas and maintenance.
1: And since drivers can't just cut out those costs, they cut back elsewhere.
5: Maybe you don't go out to dinner. Maybe you pack your own lunch. Maybe you don't go to a movie.
1: Rising auto loan delinquencies aren't likely to have a big impact on consumer spending overall, says Grace Swimmer, U.S. economist with Oxford Economics.
6: Not to say we won't see some slowdown in spending moving forward, but it'll be tenths of a percentage point.
1: Instead, Swimmer says rising auto loan delinquencies are yet more evidence of the K-shaped economy,
6: where those that are already struggling to make their payments are finding it increasingly difficult to bring down their outstanding balances,
1: while people who are able to make their payments just keep on spending. I'm Justin Ho for Marketplace.

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1: This final note on the way out today, yet another indicator that corporate fortunes can turn on the narrowest of choices. Saw this on Bloomberg today. Levi Strauss reported profits this morning. It did raise its full-year expectations, but had the slowest direct-to-consumer growth in almost 4 years. Why, you ask? Because their back-to-school ads concentrated on baggy jeans instead of low-rise. Our campaign was all about Loose, the company's CEO said. Loose, she went on, is still a very big and important part of our business, but a lot of the excitement and energy in the market was around low. Retail's tough, right? Our media production team includes Brian Allison, John Fokey, Montana Johnson, Drew Jostad, Gary O'Keefe, and Charlton Thorpe. Alex Simpson is the manager of media production. And I'm Kai Rizdahl. We will see you tomorrow, everybody.

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2: 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At 9, the Moth Radio Hour. On the show tonight, stories about the challenges, the adventures, and the joys of girlhood across different continents and different generations. The Moth starts tonight at 9 o'clock right here on WNYC. It's followed by Q at 10. 62 degrees out there. It's, well, yeah, no, sunny. That's that misnomer. It's not sunny out anymore at all. It's clear outside, we should say. We'll see temperatures this evening in the mid-50s. For tomorrow in our area, it's going to get warm. We're going to see highs tomorrow afternoon reaching the mid-70s. Should stay sunny. It'll be a little breezy, though. It's going to get breezier as the day goes on. By tomorrow evening, we'll see gusts of about 25 miles an hour. Should stay clear tomorrow night. Lows in the upper 50s. Warm still on Friday with high around 72. It's WNYC. It's just about 7 p.m.
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2: Lawyers for Krista Pike, the woman who survived an execution in Tennessee, were in court today as she regained consciousness. Good evening, I'm Sean Carlson, and you are listening to All Things Considered. It's on WNYC. Also coming up, President Trump is facing criticism for mailing checks to millions of people enrolled in government-run health programs ahead of the midterms.
4: Looks like a desperate effort to bribe recipients of this letter to vote in gratitude to Trump.
2: More on the impact of this endeavor and whether it's even legal. Meanwhile, Republicans and Democrats, both patients and politicians, seem united in their disdain for the healthcare companies known as pharmacy benefit managers. Some states are now regulating them. We're going to hear all about it and more. Stay with us. News headlines are next.
5: Live from NPR News in Washington, I'm Ryland Barton. President Trump is heading to San Antonio today as new polling shows deep disapproval among Latino voters who are key to his election in 2024. The city is about 65% Latino. Only about a quarter of Latinos say they approve of the job the president is doing right now. Secretary of State Marco Rubio is telling Europeans to, quote, wake up from their slumber and save Western civilization. His speech in Athens was filled with Christian nationalist rhetoric, as NPR's Michelle Kellerman reports.
6: With the Acropolis as a backdrop, Secretary Rubio says the world has much to learn from the men of ancient Greece who knew there was nothing selfish about fighting for their own interests. But he says nationalism has become a dirty word, and now the West is at a crossroads.
7: The course we take will determine whether the West maintains its place at the head of the world or resigns itself to a future of atrophy and servitude and decline.
6: Rubio says the Trump administration plans to dominate the fields of drone warfare, critical minerals, and artificial intelligence, which Trump is trying to rebrand as superintelligence to play down calls for regulations. Michelle Kellerman, NPR News, the State Department.
5: The Department of Homeland Security has proposed a $70,000 fee for international students who are seeking to work in the U.S. It's the latest effort from the Trump administration to crack down on foreign enrollment. The change would represent a blow to American colleges and universities that heavily recruit students from overseas as a source of tuition revenue. The public has 60 days to comment on the proposal. Support for Medicare for All is the highest it's been in at least a decade, according to new polling. Kate Wells with our partner KFF Health News reports.
8: If you go to one of Democratic Senate candidate Abdul El-Sayed's town halls in Michigan, you will hear the crowd chant the campaign slogan.
9: Money out of
10: politics!
9: Money in your
10: pocket!
8: Two in three Americans now say they favor Medicare for All, according to polling from KFF, a health policy research organization. But many of them don't actually know what it means, and that support fluctuates based on what pollsters told them about it. Medicare for All usually means a single insurance program run by the federal government that replaces or radically changes private insurance. Opponents argue that Medicare for All would raise taxes and could lead to treatment delays.
5: That's Kate Wells with our partner KFF Health News. The FCC is considering a request to loosen rules on political robocalls, including those with AI-generated voices. Current federal laws
9: banned most robocalls to cell phones. A conservative group called Club for Growth is seeking the change, arguing it could improve voter communication and polling accuracy. Consumer advocacy groups warn the change could lead to a surge of unwanted and misleading calls before the midterm elections. This is NPR News.
2: And it's on WNYC in New York. I'm Sean Carlson, 62 degrees right now at 7:04. New Jersey Governor Mikey Sherrill says her administration has uncovered an additional 1,100 problematic voter registrations. It's part of a probe into the state's faulty automatic voter registration system. WNYC's Mike Hayes has more.
11: Sherrill's announcement comes 3 months after she initially revealed that up to 6,600 non-citizens had been wrongly registered to vote. Sherrill blamed the problem on a software error in the system that registers people to vote when they apply for a driver's license or other ID. The governor said the newly identified voters are citizens, but were wrongly registered after they clicked no when asked if they were old enough or were individuals serving a criminal sentence. The investigation is ongoing.
2: Newly released ICE data reveals where the agency made many of the 40,000 immigration arrests it conducted in New York and New Jersey so far during President Trump's second term. Data shows Newark and New York City, and in particular Queens, were epicenters of the arrests, but cities across both states were hard hit as well. The academic group Deportation Data Project received that data through public records requests. WNYC analyzed it. Other hotspots also included small towns with immigration courts, ICE check-in offices, jails and prisons, and communities with large Latino populations. Can the New York Yankees survive another day? That's what's at stake when the Yanks and the Tampa Bay Rays play Game 3 of their playoff series tonight in the Bronx. Tampa Bay leads 2-0 in the best-of-five game series. If Tampa wins tonight, the Yankees' season is over. But if the Yankees win, well, they still need to win two more to advance to the next round. First pitch tonight in the Bronx with the season on the line is at 8 p.m. Not a bad night for baseball. It's going to be a little less chilly than what it's been over the past few nights. Right now, it's 62 degrees. We'll see lows this evening in the low 50s. For tomorrow, Thursday, it'll be sunny. Highs in the low 70s by the afternoon. A little breezy with gusts up to 25 miles an hour. Mostly clear tomorrow night. Lows in the mid-40s. Sunny by Friday. Highs reaching the mid-60s by the afternoon. Still pretty breezy through the day on Friday. Mostly clear that night. We'll see lows on Friday again in the mid-40s. Stay with us. 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
13: This is All Things Considered from NPR News. I'm Sasha Pfeiffer in Washington.
8: And I'm Elsa Chang in Culver City, California. President Trump is sending money to millions of Americans enrolled in government-run health insurance programs. How much money?
14: Over 20 million seniors on Medicare will soon be receiving a deposit of nearly $100 directly into their bank accounts.
8: That is what Trump said on Saturday. The exact amount is $90. The Trump administration is also sending $500 checks to nearly a million people who have health plans from the Federal Affordable Care Act marketplace.
13: The cost of these plans has gone up dramatically this year. Trump and Republicans in Congress let extra premium subsidies expire. For some people, that meant thousands of dollars more in out-of-pocket costs. For others, it meant they just couldn't afford health insurance. Millions have dropped their coverage.
8: Let's also point out we are under 4 weeks to Election Day. And in general, when it comes to health care costs, voters trust Democrats over Republicans by a near 2-to-1 margin. That's according to a KFF poll out this week. So, can President Trump's direct payments help his party with voters? NPR's Selena Simmons-Duffin has more.
15: I spoke to Ellen Allen minutes after a check for $500 from the U.S. Treasury arrived at her house near Charleston, West Virginia.
16: I just can't believe it. I mean, that's crazy.
15: She had heard the Trump administration plan to send $500 checks out to certain people enrolled in healthcare.gov plans, but she didn't totally believe it would happen. And she has mixed feelings about it now that it has happened. She runs a small nonprofit called West Virginians for Affordable Healthcare.
16: I think it's more of a political stunt. If they cared really about the cost of healthcare, they would do something that would make healthcare affordable for every American.
15: She had been paying close to $2,000 a month for her premiums until a few weeks ago when she turned 65 and enrolled in Medicare. Because of that, she might be eligible for Trump's next round of checks, $90 soon to be sent to 20 million people enrolled in Medicare Part B.
16: The $90 is, that's just nothing. I don't think this is going to fool anyone.
15: So is this legal, using the federal government to send out checks to potential voters weeks before an election? Kathleen Clark is an expert in government ethics at Washington University in St. Louis. She reviewed the letter from President Trump touting things like his efforts to lower drug prices that came with the checks.
17: It reads like electioneering communication. It reads like a violation of the Hatch Act.
15: That's the law that says you can't use your government office or power or funds to influence partisan political elections. She says the Supreme Court has given Trump wide latitude in the past, which may be why he feels he can move ahead. Here's Clark again.
17: It looks like a pretty desperate effort to, in essence, bribe the recipients of this letter to vote in gratitude to Trump in the upcoming midterm elections.
15: The White House did not respond directly to NPR's questions about whether any laws have been violated or if it's a political stunt, as Allen put it. Trump administration spokeswoman Allison Schuster wrote in an email that it was an out-of-touch criticism and that, quote, "This president will never stop enabling Americans to take control of their health by implementing policies that put money back in their pockets." Joseph Antos is a senior fellow emeritus at the conservative think tank American Enterprise Institute. He says that the move is not fiscally responsible for the federal government and probably won't make a difference in anyone's health.
18: It's money. You don't have to use it on health care.
15: When it comes to the $90 checks coming to some Medicare beneficiaries, for example,
18: you can go out to McDonald's and buy probably two hamburgers and a shake for $90, maybe buy a half a tank of gas.
15: Antos calls the payments inexplicable, and he notes that they add to the national

0: recipients. Ellen Allen of West Virginians for Affordable Healthcare says she is planning to deposit the $500 she just received.
1: You know, I'm not going to send it back. I'm going to put it in my health savings account and keep working towards healthcare for all.
0: Selena Simmons-Duffin, NPR News, Washington.
2: It's been 3 years since the October 7th attacks, and Israel's southern border with Gaza is undergoing a dramatic rebound. The region was nearly abandoned after thousands of Hamas-led militants attacked Israeli communities. That attack killed about 1,200 people, and 250 more were taken hostage. Now, residents are back. Some are driven by solidarity with the victims of October 7th. Others say they feel safer with the heavy Israeli military buildup along the border as Israel continues to occupy most of Gaza. NPR's Carrie Kahn reports.
3: Shahar Goldenberg drives a small road that circles Kibbutz Zikim. He's lived here right on Israel's border with Gaza for nearly two decades, but he's never seen so many people wanting to join his cooperative farming community.
4: The demand is amazing. Great, huge demand.
3: Currently, Zakim's waiting list stretches 2 years, and houses are going up fast. He says they're building 25 here.
5: And this was not like this before October 7th?
4: No, of course not. If you want to sell your house, you can sell it in less than a week.
3: Many people want to come and be part of southern Israel's rebirth, he says. And they feel safer now that Israel occupies more than 60% of Gaza, he says. Israeli troops have drawn a yellow line, what the military calls a border buffer zone, extending deep into Gaza. The Palestinian Central Bureau of Statistics says before the war, hundreds of thousands of Gazans lived and farmed in that border area. They've all been displaced. On the kibbutz hilltop, Goldenberg shows off 8 homes under construction, all with stunning Mediterranean vistas.
5: So these new houses have a view of the beach and a view of northern Gaza.
4: Yes, I hope that we will not see the north of Gaza in the next years.
3: There isn't much to see now, just shells of blown out buildings. That's despite international pressure, including from the U.S., for Israeli troops to ultimately leave. But Israelis overwhelmingly support a permanent troop presence inside Gaza's border, according to a recent poll. The government has repeatedly said it's not leaving until Hamas is fully disarmed. Goldenberg says he hopes that's true.
4: This is the only plan that we will continue to live here. Without the yellow line, it will be really difficult and challenging for us.
3: This part of southern Israel, known as the Gaza Envelope, has long been sparsely populated, filled with mostly verdant farmlands and kibbutz communities stretching along the Gaza border all the way to Egypt. About half the region's residents live in its biggest city, Sderot. Today, construction crews seem to be on every corner, like at this brand new kindergarten, one of the several dozen schools planned as the city aims to double the population to 120,000 residents by 2040. Robin Feldman is part of that growth. She just picked up her 6-month-old daughter, Nellie, from her first day at a center and shows off the family's new home. It's a small, empty 3-room apartment, 1 bedroom with steel-enforced walls and door.
6: So this is going to be Neely's room, which is the bomb shelter. Hopefully we never have to use it.
3: The young family just moved to Sderot from Paramus, New Jersey. Her husband is a rabbi. She teaches Jewish history, which she says is full of prophecies about the Jewish people returning to Israel. And when they return, how fruitful the country will be.
6: I teach these prophecies to my students, and now I'm living it. So it's very special.
3: The 2,000 shekel government rental subsidy, about $650 US a month, helps too, she adds. And there are more incentives, like large income and property tax breaks for Sderot, says city spokesman Yaron Sasson. We are constantly working to convince people from all over Israel to come south, he says, and many from abroad too, like Galia Tsur and her family.
5: When did you decide to move back to Israel?
7: October 7th, on the dot.
3: The minute she saw the news about the Hamas attack, Zur said she and her husband knew they had to move back to Kibbutz Nir Oz. It's some 30 miles south of Sderot, right next to the Gaza border. The couple, now in their 50s, lived in Nir Oz back in the 1990s.
7: We were like, we need to go. We need to help. We can't stay here.
3: They had been living in New Zealand for more than a decade,

0: but sold their house and moved back to Israel to help rebuild. The kibbutz was hit hard in the October 7th Hamas-led attack. One quarter of residents, 117, were either killed or kidnapped on October 7th. All but six of the kibbutz's more than 200 buildings were damaged or set on fire. Reconstruction manager Ron Bahat heads out on his electric cart. He deftly maneuvers down the small paths running through the community. We pass many burnt-out homes still standing since the attack. The kibbutz is stuck in a debate with some residents insisting the buildings remain standing as a permanent reminder of what happened here.
1: The question is how to remember, how to keep the legacy. You know, people see it in a different way.
0: Others prefer to focus on the future. Bahat, who was born here 60 years ago, says that's what he's focused on as he speeds over to a busy construction site. A large backhoe is excavating a site for 76 new homes. More will be coming in the next 2 years, he says.
1: And the vision is to make this place, you know, bigger, better, stronger, nicer.
0: And he says we will make it so. Carrie Kahn, NPR News, Southern Israel, near the Gaza border.

0: It's WNYC. More All Things Considered coming your way in just a moment. Both Republicans and Democrats, patients and politicians, seem united in their disdain for the healthcare companies known as pharmacy benefit managers. Tennessee and Arkansas are regulating them now. 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
0: And join us a little bit earlier tomorrow for Morning Edition. On the show tomorrow, the new documentary Musk takes a critical look at tech billionaire Elon Musk and features interviews with people who were close to him, including his first wife and his former business partner. Tomorrow on Morning Edition, hear from Musk director Alex Gibney on what drove him to produce the nearly four-hour documentary. That's tomorrow morning, starts at 5 a.m. right here on WNYC. Pretty nice early autumnal weather here for tonight. We're looking at temperatures in the low 50s. For tomorrow, it'll be nice, sunny. Highs in the low 70s by the afternoon, a little breezy. Gusts of about 25 miles an hour possible tomorrow. Tomorrow night, mostly clear. Lows in the mid 40s. By Friday, sunny. Highs in the mid 60s. Still pretty windy with mostly clear skies that night. And lows in the mid 40s. Hey, we're over the hump. 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

0: 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And Columbia Pictures with The Social Reckoning, a new film by Aaron Sorkin, starring Mikey Madison, Jeremy Allen White, and Jeremy Strong. Inspired by a true David versus Goliath story about truth at all costs. In theaters Thursday.
1: 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I'm Sasha Pfeiffer.
2: And I'm Ilse Chang. There's a lot about healthcare that Americans actually agree on. In our Common Ground project with KFF Health News, we're looking at issues with bipartisan backing. Blake Farmer at WPLN in Nashville reports on one thing that is uniting people, their collective disdain for the healthcare companies known as pharmacy benefit managers.
3: Pharmacy benefit managers, known as PBMs, handle the part of health insurance related to the cost of prescription meds. They were promoted as a way to keep drug prices in check, but the largest are now owned by giant conglomerates that also own insurance companies and pharmacies. All this consolidation has turned them into a punching bag for all the frustration patients have with the healthcare system, like high prescription prices. CVS is one of the big companies that also owns a PBM. It's taking heat in Tennessee.
4: We hate CVS. I'm going to be straight up. You can't talk to a pharmacist. They're overstressed, and prices just keep going up.
3: Amy Joseph is 62 and lives in the mountainous eastern corner of Tennessee with her husband.
4: You're going to find this interesting. We have a two-party household. I'm a Republican. My husband's a Democrat.
3: He's equally frustrated. They have a list of gripes that could fill the famously long CVS receipt. For example, Charlie Joseph discovered his blood pressure medication was actually cheaper when they didn't use insurance.
5: You know, the whole healthcare thing is just frustrating on a good day.
3: PBM officials say their industry has been unfairly maligned and that they're the only link in the drug supply chain trying to lower drug costs. Dave Marin, president and CEO of the Pharmaceutical Care Management Association, addressed Congress in February.
6: Yes, drug prices are still too high. Without PBMs, they would be much, much higher.
3: But state lawmakers aren't buying it. Tennessee is one of two states that have now made it illegal for a company to own both a PBM and retail pharmacies. CVS fought the proposals with a multi-million dollar TV ad campaign.
7: 134 CVS pharmacies across Tennessee shut down, making healthcare less accessible for families like yours.
3: Those ads aired just before the vote this spring. Nevertheless, Tennessee lawmakers moved forward. Republican State Senator Rusty Crow told his colleagues before the vote that they should consider the fierce resistance a sign that they were onto something.
8: I learned when I was in the Vietnam War, when you start taking on flak, you know you're over the damn target pretty quick.
3: Business-friendly Republicans voted alongside Democrats who favor more regulation. State Representative Antonio Parkinson, a Democrat from Memphis, says he feels like he voted in favor of lower drug prices and ma-and-pa pharmacies.
9: If there's a benefit to my people, I'm supporting it.
3: The most vocal critics calling for regulation of PBMs are independently owned pharmacies and their trade groups. In Tennessee, State Senator Bobby Harshbarger, who sponsored the pharmacy ownership ban, is also a small-town pharmacist. His mother's a pharmacist, too, and a member of the U.S. Congress, who's proposed a similar ban on PBMs owning pharmacies at the federal level. That bill has bipartisan sponsors and has created unlikely bedfellows of Senators Elizabeth Warren and Josh Hawley. Antonio Chacha is CEO of 46 Brooklyn Research, a nonprofit think tank that tracks drug pricing. He says this legislative push reflects a feeling, even in the GOP, that the market for prescription drugs is being gamed.
10: Republicans are looking at this issue saying, we know what competition is supposed to do, and it isn't happening. This is not a free market. This is a free-for-all.
3: In a statement, CVS told NPR the new state laws will do the opposite of what they're intended to and drive up prices. It's unclear if these bans on PBMs owning pharmacies will hold up in court, or if they do, whether CVS will follow through on closing all of its pharmacies. Either way, PBMs aren't finding many friends in politics at the moment. For NPR News, I'm Blake Farmer in Nashville.
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1: Lionel Messi is the most decorated player in soccer history. He's played in 6 World Cups. He's scored more than 900 goals. He revolutionized the game of soccer globally. And yesterday, after 21 years of playing for Argentina's national team, he put on the number 10 jersey one last time in Buenos Aires.
11: Tuvimos el sueño de cumplir el sueño mío y el de todo el país de volver a ser campeones del mundo.
1: The stadium was packed with more than 85,000 fans watching as Argentina defeated Benin 3-0. CBS sports commentator Nico Cantor has covered Messi's career for years, and he's with me now. Hi, Nico.
12: Hi, Sasha. How are you?
1: I'm good. Did you get to watch this game last night?
12: Yeah, I did. It was very emotional. We, as football fans and general soccer fans, never thought that this day would come. It's here. It's sad, nostalgic, but Messi did get his farewell in front of the Argentine people, the nation that he had to leave at a very young age, and it was very beautiful to see.
1: You know, as you know, in Argentina, soccer, football is almost religious. It's this national identity. It's cultural as much as it is sports. And that number 10 jersey has had a long line of the greatest ever players wearing it. What do you think that Messi contributed to the lore of that jersey number, number 10?
12: Yeah, it's a really interesting question because, of course, number 10 was worn throughout so many years by Diego Maradona, the country's first GOAT. You know, he was the first athlete with that number 10 jersey to transcend the sport. He became a cultural phenomenon. There is a massive political, diplomatic backdrop to the figure of Maradona that elevated him to this untouchable cult status. Maradona still to this day is viewed as a deity. And Messi shows up and wasn't close to fulfilling the legacy that Maradona left behind. But in the last 5 years or so, Messi was really able to revert that narrative. And Maradona perhaps wasn't the best example to the world. He was this sort of imperfect hero, an anti-hero, if you will. Messi, on the other hand, is the perfect hero on and off the pitch.
1: It can be hard to get different generations to agree on who are the greatest sports figures. And maybe the younger generations are quicker to name people the greatest. And the older generations might think, give them more time. But it seems like all generations are in agreement here about Messi's greatness. What do you think it is about him that just is so multi-generational in admiration?
12: First off, the longevity. Messi's prime is longer than any footballer that I have seen. And there really hasn't been a footballer to be at that level, putting up insane numbers. They really are mind-boggling. And just winning, the dedication to the craft, to his body, to his skill, to winning. To me, it's very difficult to understand how normal of a human being Messi seems, despite the fame that is associated with his name throughout the entire world.
1: Messi will still play Major League Soccer for Miami. In fact, I flew through the Miami airport recently and his poster is everywhere in that airport. But how much do you see this as actually the end of Messi?
12: That's a really good question because he really hasn't alluded to getting into coaching or anything like that. But of course, we're closer to the end than we are to the beginning. So every single match that you can go to, if you live in the United States and you're listening to this, appreciate that moment because we are seeing the very, very end of what is an unrivaled career in football.
1: That is Nico Cantor of CBS Sports. Nico, thank you for helping us cap off the career of a soccer legend.
12: Sasha, thank you.
13: It's WNYC. 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New evidence shows that the ability of humans to chew and swallow dates back to when the dinosaurs still reigned.
14: The conversation is beginning very far back in the Jurassic and Cretaceous. That's amazing.
13: More on what paleontologists have learned from the fossilized bones and fur of an ancient mammal. That's coming up in just a moment here on All Things Considered. News headlines are next. 61 degrees, clear skies right now in lower Manhattan. We're going to see lows tonight in the low 50s. For tomorrow, it'll be warmer, highs in the mid-70s. 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It's 7:30.
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18: Live from NPR News in Culver City, California, I'm Duane Brown. Less than a month until the crucial midterm elections and millions of voters have already cast their ballots, President Trump is on a campaign blitz in multiple states, and tonight he's in Texas stomping for Senate candidate Ken Paxton after touting his administration's efforts at cutting down on illegal border crossing since his return to office. Lauren McGaughey covers Texas politics for the New York Times. She says this election is more about the economy.
19: Folks in Texas are talking about what they are in other parts of the country, which is affordability. You know, that is top of mind for Texans at the moment. And Mr. Tallarico is really running hard at that in his campaign. Immigration is important, you know, but it's not at the very, very top of the list as it was, you know, back in 2024.
18: Trump has been telling supporters at these rallies that he'll be impeached again if Democrats regain control of Congress. The Department of Defense has denied Senator Chris Murphy access to the U.S. military airbase in Qatar, despite the fact that Congress holds oversight responsibility for the base. NPR's Eric McDaniel has more from the Connecticut Democrat.
20: Only Congress has the power to declare war, but the Trump administration has entirely bypassed the legislative branch on the one that the U.S. and Israel are currently fighting against Iran, which has escalated into a wider regional conflict. Senator Murphy says he's been to the region a dozen times while in Congress and that what's happened on his latest trip is unprecedented.
21: I have never, ever been denied access to military facilities. This is part of a coordinated, deliberate campaign by the Department of Defense to try to hide the consequences and the true cost of this war.
20: A senior official at the Pentagon told NPR that Murphy was informed in advance that he would not receive access consistent with the department's travel restrictions.
18: That's Eric McDaniel. You're listening to NPR News.
13: And it's on WNYC, New York. I'm Sean Carlson. It's 61 degrees right now at 732. Hundreds of pro-Israel and pro-Palestinian demonstrators are gathering in Union Square tonight, where a vigil is marking 3 years since the Hamas attack on Israel on October 7, 2023. Laura Libin is a Jewish Upper West Side resident who came to participate in the vigil. She says the atmosphere changed after pro-Palestinian demonstrators arrived.
22: I'm very shocked about this. I had no idea. I feel like they kind of came and took over the whole thing.
13: Mayor Mamdani is expected to attend the vigil tonight. The crash that killed a 71-year-old cyclist trying to avoid an off-leash dog in Central Park is the third deadly collision on the park's loop since June. WNYC's Liam Quigley reports the green space's booming popularity is also bringing more conflict.
23: More than 100,000 people head to the park every single day. From joggers to e-bikers, they're competing for precious space on the six-mile loop. John Tomlinson has been cycling in the park for decades.
24: When I started in the 80s as a teenager, like, it was assumed that if you went into the park at night, you would get robbed. Central Park's gotten a lot more crowded. You know, it's kind of a victim of New York's success.
23: A 2024 study urged the city to add more bike lanes on the surrounding streets to give cyclists safe alternative routes. But so far, the transportation department has not followed through on those recommendations.
13: The New York Liberty will try to dig out of a deficit in the WNBA playoff series tonight. The Libs will play game two of their best of five series against the Atlanta Dream. The Libs lost game one on the road in Atlanta. If the Libs win tonight, the series is tied up at one game apiece. But if they lose, they'll be pushed to the brink of elimination with game three at Barclays Center on Friday night. Tip-off tonight in the Peach State was just a few moments ago at 7:30. 61 degrees. It's clear in lower Manhattan right now. We're going to see temperatures this evening in the low to mid-50s. It'll be a little breezy tonight. In fact, it's going to be windy tomorrow as well. We could see gusts by the evening tomorrow of about 25 miles an hour. But hey, get this. It's going to be a little bit warmer tomorrow. Temperatures in the low to mid-70s. By the afternoon, should be pretty sunny through the day as well. For tomorrow evening, we're looking at mostly clear skies, lows in the mid-50s. The wind will start to die down later on tomorrow night. By Friday, sunny, pretty warm again. Highs in the low 70s by the afternoon with mostly clear skies on Friday night. We'll see temperatures in the mid-50s. Should be a pretty nice weekend, although rain is possible by Sunday. Stay with us. 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It's on WNYC on a Wednesday evening at 7:35.
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4: This is All Things Considered from NPR News. I'm Elsa Chang in Culver City, California.
1: And I'm Sasha Pfeiffer in Washington. Lawyers appeared in court in Tennessee today for the woman who survived a botched execution by two rounds of lethal injection last week. Her name is Krista Pike, and she regained consciousness yesterday. Pike is on death row for killing Colleen Slemmer in 1995 when both of them were teenagers. Catherine Sweeney with WPLN in Nashville witnessed that botched execution in person and has continued to follow the story, and she's with us on the line now. Hi again, Catherine.
5: Hi, Sasha.
1: What is Krista Pike's current condition?
5: Yeah, she woke up after being unconscious for 5 days and being on a ventilator. But I'd say there are two main takeaways after the court hearing and the press conference today: the damage to her limbs and the damage to her brain. So pentobarbital is alkaline. It's like a drain cleaner, and it causes burns and cellular damage. Her attorney said last week she had burns and blisters on her arms, and today her arms and hands are severely swollen. One of her attorneys said her hands look like an inflated surgical glove. The scope of her brain damage is still being investigated, but here's her attorney, Randy Spivey.
6: I was not in the room when she woke up, so I don't want to speculate too much. Our understanding was the first thing she said was, "Where am I and who are you?" There's still a lot of cognitive confusion.
5: State officials aren't saying much. We don't know exactly why the two doses of pentobarbital didn't work, but we do know her attorneys and their medical experts predicted this outcome. They said she has a blood disorder and small veins, and Tennessee's prison system has a bad track record at placing IVs during executions. So they said that would all lead to this.
1: And what were her lawyers in court today for?
5: Yeah, big picture, they want to understand what happened that night on September 30th. But smaller picture, today was about getting an order to preserve the evidence. To do that, they had to revive this old lawsuit that had stalled out in August. It was about the execution protocol. They had to do that because Pike, until yesterday, was unconscious. She couldn't consent to a new lawsuit being filed. Here's another of her attorneys, Luke Innan.
7: Until yesterday, Ms. Pike was unable to speak. She was unconscious. She was not able to authorize us to file any sort of new lawsuits. And so the motion that we filed is just to preserve evidence. It's the very, very first step of what will be a long legal battle.
5: And that was a win for them. The judge did order the state to preserve a long list of evidence, like the syringes and IV tubes and empty vials of medicine, as well as correspondence between the prison and the governor and the attorney general's office. Also, anything about concerns about a failed execution leading up to September 30th.
1: Catherine, as you know, since this happened, there has been at least one resignation. There have been calls for investigations. Is Krista Pike currently still considered to be on death row, given what happened to her?
5: That's a great question, Sasha. It kind of seems like nobody knows. It's a big question mark. Her lawyers don't know. They're asking for her sentence to be commuted. In court today, the state argued this whole lawsuit needs to be thrown out. It's irrelevant because she doesn't have an execution date ahead of her. The judge asked if that means that she's never going to have another execution date. And the state said, well, we can't say that. So they don't know. We did have a big resignation. The corrections commissioner, Frank Strada, resigned over this botched execution. He was actually hired away from Arizona, where he oversaw three botched executions.
1: Yes, and our reporter, Kiara Eisner of NPR, has been reporting a lot about his history in Arizona. So a lot to report here. That is Catherine Sweeney with WPLN. Thank you, Catherine.
5: Thanks, Sasha.
25: It is likely that you have already chewed and swallowed some tasty morsel of food today. That ability is shared by modern mammals. But in fact, new evidence suggests that it goes back much, much farther, at least to the Middle Jurassic, back when dinosaurs still reigned. Here's NPR science reporter Ari Daniel.
26: Over the years, a swath of the Inner Mongolia region of China has coughed up heaps of remarkable fossils.
27: To say it's a hot spot is actually understatement.
26: A decade ago, a specimen in a thick slab of shale caught the eye of University of Chicago paleontologist Zhe Shi Luo. It was the fossilized bones and fur of an ancient mammal the size of a chihuahua.
2: Early fossil mammals are exceedingly rare.
26: The fossil was hard to see against the rock, so one of Luo's colleagues basically snapped a vivid image of it using X-rays.
2: It would then make this bone pop out in different colors.
26: The image rendered the skeleton a bright yellow, and it captured a curious combo of characteristics. The back end resembled a modern-day platypus, meaning the animal, living roughly 165 million years ago, was likely semi-aquatic.
2: However, its teeth and a jaw would be very different from platypus. So the head is very much of a predator.
26: Then there was the other thing that Luo noticed about that fossil.
2: My eyes zeroed in on this tiny hyoid bones.
26: The human hyoid bone sits in our throat, half an inch or so above our Adam's apple, and supports the backside of our tongue. The team later CT scanned the fossil, including the underside of the skull, which exposed a delicate roof of the mouth, along with a series of rarely preserved bone hooks and ridges.
2: And with that, we are able to reconstruct the whole muscular skeletal machinery.
26: Which revealed that this animal, which the researchers named Megacauda sungae, was likely capable of doing two things unique to mammals. The first is chewing food and then swallowing it. Other vertebrates tend to bite and gulp, but mammals?
2: Chew down all the food with our teeth, and we swallow one bolus down our esophagus at a time.
26: Secondly, this fossil appears to have been able to suckle.
2: That ability to suckle mother's milk literally defined our biology. Mammals are named after the mammary glands.
26: This is some of the oldest evidence of an animal with both these abilities, meaning that the origin of these innovations lies deep in the past. The results are published in the journal Nature.
14: Oh, it's a fascinating specimen.
26: Jessica Theodore is a paleontologist at the University of Calgary who wasn't involved in the research. She says such a fossil tracks the evolution of lactation, which she likens to a kind of dietary and hormonal conversation between mother and baby.
14: The conversation is beginning very far back. In the Jurassic and Cretaceous, that's amazing to me that it's this old and this fundamental.
26: For Zhe Shi Luo, this fossil's the latest evidence of how new ways of feeding have helped mammals and their predecessors diversify, even when they were the little guys on the block.
2: They're never dominant in the age of dinosaurs, but they hold out relatively well compared to all other vertebrates.
26: In the Jurassic, there were already gliders and swimmers and tree dwellers and subterranean proto-mammals, each one making its own kind of living, united in their shared ability to chew, swallow, and suckle. Ari Daniel, NPR News.

0: 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The gift shop at the San Francisco Museum of Modern Art is expecting a huge rush, and its director of retail, Shane Salvata, says she's ready.
1: This is hands down the most inventory that we've ever front-loaded for an exhibition.
0: That's because of the K-pop band BTS, and more specifically, its leader RM. The pop star is displaying art from his personal collection at a museum for the first time. NPR's Chloe Veltman joined fans for a tour.
2: The line to get into the RM show at SF MoMA isn't as long as the one to buy RM-related merch.
3: This line up here is about 30 minutes. We are currently sold out of the teacups and coffee cups.
2: But it's long enough to get to know a little bit about 20-something Bay Area-based BTS fans Joy Cara.
4: I've been to SF MoMA many times before.
2: And Bree Walker.
5: This is my first time actually coming to an art museum, and it's all because of Namjoon.
2: Kim Namjoon, that's RM's real name. Cara says the fans have come up with a verb to describe the lifestyle associated with the K-pop star's interests.
4: Namjooning, just doing all the things that Namjoon loves doing as well.
2: Like visiting museums and collecting art. RM has been doing these things for nearly a decade. A lot of the works in his collection are by major Korean artists, such as the 20th century abstract masters Kim Hwanggi and Yoon Hyung-gun. RM even wrote a song about Yoon. I wanna be a human, for do some art. It's a cruel world, but this gon' be my part. Ahead of the exhibition, RM said it was important to him to make sure the art on display resonated with today's audiences.
6: There were two questions that mattered most to me. Does it move me, really? Does this artist and does this work still have something to tell us?
2: Walker and Cara try to make sense of several large abstract paintings in a section of the show entirely dedicated to the yellow-brown color umber.
5: He's got this obsession with umber and its relation to earth. He's a very nature guy.
4: You can like look at one of these and like get lost in it, even though there's not much going on, but it invites your imagination to fill in the pieces.
2: Sometimes the fans see a connection between the art and RM's musical life. In a section of the show titled Friendscape, focused on the natural world and animals, Cara and Walker encounter seven waterfowl made from wood by a long-dead anonymous Korean artist.
4: That has to allude to BTS somehow because of the seven members.
5: This being the seventh floor, the seven ducks, it's all symbolic.
2: But a rock with the word candy engraved on it in orange by the contemporary multimedia artist Wanu Lee leaves Walker and Cara baffled. Fittingly, it's in a section titled, I don't know, but I like it.
5: Yeah, I don't know either.
2: There's a lot to take in, with more than 170 works on display. It's slow going because Cara and Walker keep bumping into other fans.
7: Yeah, hi, nice to see you again.
2: And many of these fans are sharing their own artworks inspired by RM and BTS with each other.
8: So do you like a bookmark?
2: Sarah Larios flew in from Zambia to see the show.
8: I made these from fabric from my mom's sewing cupboard, actually.
2: As a maker of BTS-inspired art herself, Joy Cara says she is touched by the little gifts other fans have pressed into her hands.
4: A lot of them are handmade, and it's like you're making art in response to the art, so I think that's beautiful.
2: For Bree Walker, the experience of visiting an art museum for the first time has been eye-opening.
5: I guess I always thought that you had to have some kind of knowledge when looking at art to resonate with it. But after going through it, I feel like I could get something out of museums. I'll be back.
2: Cara and Walker say they are planning to return at least once more to the show. Chloe Veltman, NPR News, San Francisco.
9: It's WNYC. More All Things Considered coming your way in just a moment. The World Health Organization says it wants more information on what caused the death of an employee at a Russian plague research lab. Russia says the woman died of pneumonia of unknown origin. We're going to explore the latest in that story just ahead.
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61 degrees right now here in Lower Manhattan. We're going to see temperatures tonight in the low to mid 50s. It's going to be a little breezy tomorrow. We could see gusts of 20 miles an hour, maybe 25 miles an hour, but the temperature's going to be nice. We could see highs in the low to mid 70s by the afternoon tomorrow. Lows in the mid 40s tomorrow night. It's going to be chilly on Friday too, at least in the evening, but should be nice in the daytime. Temperatures again in the low 70s. 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

0: This is All Things Considered from NPR News. I'm Elsa Chang.
1: And I'm Sasha Pfeiffer. Russian authorities continue to insist there is no health emergency following the death of a 28-year-old lab technician at a plague research institute in Siberia last week. The case has created global concern over an outbreak of the plague or some other deadly pathogen. From Moscow, NPR's Charles Maines reports.
2: For nearly a week, Russia's consumer health watchdog, Rospotrebnadzor, has insisted the death of a female lab technician at a Siberian institute focused on combating the plague and other infectious diseases was due to pneumonia of, quote, unknown origin. A subsequent state investigation found no pathogens in the woman's body linked to her lab research, just as it said there was no evidence of an outbreak of the plague in the Irkutsk region of Russia where the institute is based. Yet in a press conference Wednesday, the head of the World Health Organization, Dr. Tedros Adhanom Ghebreyesus, said these Russian assurances were at the very least incomplete.
3: And we don't yet have the full picture of this event, and we are not able to conduct a full risk assessment. Timely, complete, and transparent information sharing under the international health regulations is essential to clarify conflicting reports.
2: Exiled Russian media, with contacts on the ground in Siberia in particular, have chronicled moments that at times seemed at odds with the official version of events, for example, reporting quarantines at some local hospitals or highlighting posts that later disappeared on social media by local government officials about health dangers. NPR has not independently confirmed the reports. The U.S., which withdrew from the WHO under the Trump administration, has also been pushing for more information. Today, the State Department issued a formal request for Russia to provide more details on the case. The U.S. Embassy in Moscow published a health alert for Americans still in Russia to seek immediate medical assistance should they experience any adverse respiratory problems. The Centers for Disease Control and Prevention also weighed in. In a statement, the CDC reminded the plague is treatable with antibiotics and said there was no indication of a broader threat to the United States. Meanwhile, President Trump laid down the possibility the incident could have been a mishap involving a bioweapon.
4: We don't think so. We're going to find out soon enough, but we don't think so. And if you listen to them, it's under control.
2: Trump will have his own chance to try and learn just how much when he holds a phone call with Russian President Vladimir Putin, expected later this week. Charles Maines, NPR News, Moscow.
0: Extreme heat is raising risks for pregnant women and babies. That's according to a new survey. This report was released by Wellcome, a health research foundation in London. It surveyed 1,000 healthcare professionals in 5 countries on 5 continents. And nearly all of the experts surveyed have treated a pregnant woman or baby that they think was affected by extreme heat. Now, they are calling for more training and resources globally to mitigate this. Rupa Basu is an epidemiologist who studies climate change and its effects on people's health. She joins us now. Welcome.
5: Thank you. It's a pleasure to be here.
0: So can you just first explain, as an epidemiologist, why heat is such a tremendous risk for someone who is pregnant?
5: Well, when there's heat exposure, there's a shift of blood going from your vital organs, such as the heart, or even the placenta, where the developing fetus is. And what happens is, because of that shift of blood volume from the vital organs to the subcutaneous or right just underneath your skin, there's a shift of nutrients that are also being diverted from the developing fetus. And because of that, we're seeing an increase in adverse birth outcomes such as preterm delivery, low birth weight. We see things such as stillbirth. Also, other studies have reported miscarriage. You know, we're seeing fetal heart dysregulation. So all of these types of things are happening with heat exposure, and it's all stemming from dehydration.
0: And how hot does it need to be for all these ripple effects to begin occurring?
5: That's a really important question, because I always hear the term extreme heat. And what I really want to talk about is that it doesn't really take extreme heat to see these health effects. And the studies that we've conducted in California, most of them actually look at just apparent temperature, which is a combination of temperature and relative humidity. And that's just the background levels of heat exposure that we've had in the past. Nothing about heat waves, nothing about extreme heat. And even then, we are seeing these adverse birth outcomes such as preterm delivery, low birth weight, and stillbirth occur.
0: Well, do you think that these problems is something that we should expect to get worse as the climate continues to get warmer and warmer and warmer.
5: Absolutely. Unfortunately, we're seeing already that heat and particularly heat waves are increasing in frequency, in duration, and in intensity. Right now, we're actually experiencing a heat wave in California that's lasted, almost a week. And it's been pretty brutal in that it's impacting the whole state. Mm-hmm. And I think within the next couple of days, we'll see some relief. But it's also that duration, the fact that it's lasted so long, it doesn't really give the body time to even cool down.
0: So as the climate gets warmer, how are these risks to pregnant women or to newborns going to get worse? What does worse look like in these scenarios?
5: So we could start with fetal health. And one of the things that we're seeing is that there's fetal heart rate that increases with increased temperature. And that's actually quite a rapid increase in heart rate that we're seeing in fetuses when there's heat increasing. We've already done some heat wave studies, sometimes with heat wave and wildfire smoke or air pollution. And we're seeing how much more that impacts these outcomes. And that's something that's very troubling because, as I mentioned, the background effects are already pretty high. And so if we're going to see more than this, and particularly in the most vulnerable populations, that's something that we can address some of this so that we can focus a lot on prevention.
0: Yeah, let's talk about that. Because in the meantime, what can healthcare systems do to help mitigate some of these risks that we're discussing?
5: I think the first thing is health education. So educating the medical community about heat risks and some of the outcomes that we can see, such as adverse birth outcomes. If we don't know that, you know, pregnant people are at increased risk from heat exposure, then they will not take precautions. So that's the most important thing.
0: Yeah.
5: I think another big thing is public health messaging. We need to make sure that we're getting this messaging across. So it's not just staying with scientists and with physicians and midwives and doulas. We need to make sure it gets to the vulnerable populations themselves, as well as their caretakers and the community.
0: Epidemiologist Rupa Basu. She studies climate change and its effects on people's health. Thank you very much for joining us today.
5: Thank you for having me. It was my pleasure.

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1: 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It's On Point. It's followed by the Moth Radio Hour at 9. Q airs at 10 o'clock this evening. Looking ahead to the next Brian Lehrer show, the election series, 30 issues in 30 days continues with a look at how taxes are playing into New York's gubernatorial race between Governor Hochul and Nassau County Executive Bruce Blakeman. Plus, what to make of the political right turn voters in Brazil took in this week's elections. That's the Brian Lehrer show. It's tomorrow. It's every weekday morning at 10 right here on WNYC. Right now, it's 61 degrees under clear skies here in Lower Manhattan. We're going to see temperatures this evening somewhere in the low to mid-50s. It'll be a little breezy tonight. It'll be windy tomorrow, too. Gusts of about 20 or 25 miles an hour tomorrow. But get this, it's going to be warmer. It's going to be very pleasant. Sunny skies through the day tomorrow. Highs reaching the low to mid-70s in the afternoon. It will be pretty chilly tomorrow night, though. Lows in the mid-40s. Definitely turn off that air conditioner and shut those windows. It's WNYC. It's a Wednesday evening at 8 p.m.
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